0: custody. The Israeli government reportedly wants to question the alleged attacker, who was the co-pilot. The altercation forced the plane to make an emergency landing in Saudi Arabia. The Saudi government confirmed reports that the co-pilot had assaulted the captain, resulting in injuries to both. It says both men have been transferred to Abu Dhabi for treatment. Julie Yu has more in this report featuring Israeli Prime Minister Benjamin Netanyahu.
1: Now, the incident on flight FC-1073 was stopped after the captain and some passengers subdued the attacker. The motive for the incident is unclear, but Israel's prime minister suspects an Iranian link and suggested the attacker was also suicidal, claiming the co-pilot asked the air crew to kill him.
2: It looks like he had been radicalized. I think it's too early to say whether he had any connections with Iran or with anyone else. It's too early to say that, but we'll be able to say that very definitely, fairly definitively. Not fairly. I think we'll be able to say it definitively within a matter of days.
1: In the meantime, the spotlight is on the flight's captain, Smith Machar, hailed a hero by Israel in his home country, India. The Gujarat government reportedly plans to present him an award for bravery. Prime Minister Narendra Modi says Mr. Machar fills India with pride.
0: Blake Sifton reports on how Israel's aviation authorities are responding to the incident.
3: Fly Dubai have suspended their 10 daily flights that they operate between Dubai and Tel Aviv. They've said this temporary suspension will allow authorities to establish all facts surrounding the incident. The Israeli Transportation Minister, Miri Regev, had called on the Israeli government to cancel those flights. We've also heard from a spokesperson for Prime Minister Netanyahu's office. He had said that Israel will ramp up security not only on Israeli carriers, but also on all international airlines that fly into Israel. And he said that Israel will increase background checks on the pilots who operate those flights. Now, we should remember that Israel already has some of the most intense and strict aviation security anywhere in the world. Before you're even able to check in to a flight, an Israeli flight to Israel, you are questioned and interviewed by security officials on the ground. All Israeli flights also have armed guards, air marshals on them, and El Al, the national carrier, is known to have anti-missile technology aboard their flights. But over the last day, Israeli officials have said that they do not have the power to dictate to international airlines whether they should have air marshals on board or whether they should conduct those thorough pre-departure screenings.
4: Iran has offered to allow nuclear inspectors into the country if the U.S. eases sanctions. The offer, reported by Bloomberg, comes after Tehran said the U.S. had responded to its latest conditions to end the war and reopen the Strait of Hormuz. Yasmin Yonkers reports.
5: Iran hasn't divulged what the U.S. response was, but revealed there were no talks about its nuclear program during recent meetings with mediators. The indirect negotiations take place as Washington imposed more sanctions on Iran, this time targeting its rail and auto sectors. The move is part of the Treasury Department's Operation Economic Outcast to isolate Iran from the world trade. The sanctions designated state-owned and private railway firms, as well as two companies that represent more than 90% of Iran's domestic auto market. Washington has been working hard to rein in costs. It's pressing Europe to cooperate in efforts to lower diesel prices, with fuel from the Gulf region choked owing to tensions and restrictions along the Strait of Hormuz. And EU member states are set to meet today to discuss a coordinated response to the soaring fuel prices.
0: A female inmate on death row in the U.S. is in critical condition after Tennessee officials failed to execute her by lethal injection. 50-year-old Krista Pike's attorneys say she is still alive. It is not clear how she survived two deadly doses of pentobarbital. Now, Pike's attorney reported that her arm turned purple. Other witnesses noted that she was still breathing and snoring very loudly, more than 30 minutes after the second injection. This is the second time that Tennessee officials have struggled to conduct a lethal injection execution. Authorities have not explained what went wrong. The state's governor, Bill Lee, has halted executions and ordered an investigation.
6: I'm highly disappointed, along with Tennesseans, about what happened last night. immediately took action to call for a thorough and comprehensive and third-party review and investigation into the protocol.
0: Pike was 18 when she was sentenced to death for the murder of her schoolmate in 1995. Her attorneys had attempted to prevent her execution and even sought other methods, arguing she suffered from medical conditions that could cause complications during the lethal injection process.
4: A SpaceX rocket carrying four astronauts has arrived at the International Space Station. Two astronauts plus a Canadian and a Russian, two US astronauts rather, plus a Canadian and a Russian, blasted off from the Cape Canaveral Space Force Station in a Dragon crew capsule. The mission will last 6 months, but the journey there was much faster than usual, 7 hours and 55 minutes to be exact. NASA describes it as the fastest journey to the ISS for an American spacecraft. SpaceX targeted an 8-hour trip from launch to docking, which is considerably shorter than the usual transit of as long as 24 hours. NASA says the mission is devoted to studying human health and performance, and this comes as it prepares for a crewed mission to the moon in 2028. Dana Weigel is manager of NASA's Low Earth Orbit program.
7: They'll do some research with human stem cell-derived tissues. It's got a lot of disease modeling and pharmaceutical applications. And the hope with, I'd say, this general field of research is that we can target cures, whether it's pharmaceutical treatments or figuring out how a disease actually really activates.
0: Singapore's Navy has launched its first Sentinel-class offshore patrol vessel. It is one of four vessels set to enhance Singapore's maritime security. The ship is built to meet the increased demands and wider scope of operations. It is nearly twice as long as its predecessors and has greater endurance and maneuverability. It will work together with vessels from other government agencies for scrutiny for security missions. They include the Police Coast Guard and the Maritime and Port Authority of Singapore. The ship will undergo sea trials in Germany before departing for Singapore. Here is Senior Lieutenant Colonel Jackson Hong, Deputy Director of the OPV Project Office at the Republic of Singapore Navy's Shipbuilding Group.
8: The ship is also designed to remain relevant for the future. Apart from having mission modularity, allowing us to rapidly swap containerized payloads to be reconfigured for different missions, we also engineered growth margins in power, cooling, and network infrastructure so that we can integrate cutting-edge capabilities in the future without major structural redesigns and costly retrofits.
4: And we move on to sport now. Taekwondo exponent Darren Yap has punched his way into Singapore sporting history after clinching joint bronze in the men's individual Pumse. He's the first Singaporean to win a medal in the sport at the Asian Games. In the final contest featuring eight exponents, Yap put on a composed performance of choreographed movements, combining offensive and defensive techniques in multiple directions. He finished fourth, qualifying for joint bronze.
0: And moving on now, we take a look at Singapore sprint queen Shanti Pereira, who has set her sights on the Los Angeles Olympics in 2028, with the possibility of defending her Asian title in 2030. She plans to take things one step at a time after becoming the first woman to win back-to-back Asian Games titles in the 200-meter race. Nadine Yam files this report from Changi Airport, where the athletics team returned home to a hero's welcome.
9: A happy homecoming for Team Singapore's athletics team, including two-time Asian Games champion, sprint queen Shanti Pereira.
10: Honestly, I'm still kind of feeling it. I'm still soaking it in. Maybe not all the way through. And I'm just celebrating all the success that happened last week.
9: Pereira brought home a gold and a silver medal from Japan, matching her performance at the Hangzhou Asian Games in 2023. Her latest triumph in the 200-meter also makes her the first Singaporean to win two gold medals in athletics at the Continental Showpiece. Beyond her victories, a burning desire lingers from the 30-year-old to go faster. Her next gold, the 2028 Olympic Games in Los Angeles. But will she defend her Asian crown 2 years after that in Doha?
10: I wish I could give you an answer. I cannot. I just have to take it year by year, really. But who knows? Maybe.
9: With that, the athletic team concludes its Aichi Nagoya Games campaign with 2 medals, courtesy of Pereira, and 3 national records. Beyond that, Pereira also clocked 2 seasons' best in the 100-metre and 200-metre sprints. Now with its outing in Japan done and dusted, the team will be taking their long-deserved break before hitting the starting blocks again for the next regional competition.
0: You can catch Team Singapore in action at the Aichi Nagoya Asian Games until this Sunday, live or on demand on MeWatch. And those are your headlines. For more news, you can stay with us right here on CNA 938, or you can check out cna.asia.
4: All right, couple of accidents. KJE towards the BKE at Brickland Road entrance. PIE towards Tuas after Pioneer Road North. On lane 4, vehicle breakdowns. Upper Thompson Road heading into the CTE after Yio Chu Kang Road on lane 1. Also on the KJE towards the BKE, there's a vehicle breakdown there, so keep a lookout for it. This is KJE towards the BKE at the BKE Woodlands exit. Final one, AYE towards the MCE, a vehicle breakdown after Keppel Road. Please do drive with care.
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4: It's a wet afternoon today with thundery showers forecast for mainly over northern, eastern and western Singapore. Hot day ahead though, temperatures up to 34 PSI this morning as at 8 o'clock, 61 to 76, which puts us in the moderate range.
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0: Thank you for staying with us right here on CNA 938. It is the start of the morning report. So, here at home, most young adults say they still want children. That is even Singapore sees fewer births. A new Thompson Medical NUS study found that 84% of those surveyed ideally want at least one child. And about half said their ideal family would have 2. Thing is though, there is a gap between those aspirations and where people are in life.
4: That's right. Amongst childless respondents, about 1 in 5 women and 1 in 4 men were already older than the age they themselves considered ideal to start trying for children. Separately, researchers also found a gap in fertility knowledge. While 54% say they feel well informed about their reproductive health, only 1 in 10 answered all 5 fertility knowledge questions correctly.
0: So there seems to be sort of a dissonance here, yeah?
4: That's right.
0: So if most young Singaporeans still want children, what is stopping those aspirations from becoming reality? Well, let's speak with Dr. Ruben Ng now. He's Principal Investigator and Associate Professor at the NUS Lee Kuan Yew School of Public Policy. Dr. Ng, thank you for joining us this morning. Welcome back to the show. So if the desire for children is still there, where is the biggest disconnect between wanting them and actually having them?
15: Good morning, Haryanto and Susan. Great to be back. And, happy Children's Day to all celebrating.
0: Oh, yes. Happy Children's Day as well. Couldn't come at a better time. Very apt indeed.
15: Exactly. Very timely that we are talking about parenthood and, and kids on Children's Day. So it's really timely. Now, I think what surprised us very much is that, every year, the TFR is historically low. And every time we talk about the TFR, there's always this prevailing narrative that couples don't want kids. So our study actually, you know, showed that that's actually not very much the case, because 84%, as you reported, want children, right? So actually, it seems like a paradox, but it's actually not. To me, it's kind of different parts of the value chain, right? Because aspirations, wanting children, your attitudes, they are the first mile, and actually having kids is actually the last mile. So the point here is that the middle mile is a very, very long one, right? So, you know, couples, you know, we ask couples what, you know, we ask people in general, what influences your decision? So 76% of them cited partner alignment, and that's absolutely true, right? So it's not a personal decision. It's a decision you come to with your partner, and that takes a while, right? And some people cite 41% of participants in our survey cited that it's the influence from family and friends. It's not just a couple alignment, but discussion and influence from family and friends. 48% of them said that, you know, as I grow older, life stage makes me think differently. It activates different sorts of thinking within us. And it's only 38% who cited actually the cost of living. Right. So I think there are many factors at play here, but it's important that attitudes doesn't automatically lead to action, that there's a lot in the middle. And that's good news, because it means that we can shape thinking through policy, through communications and through interventions.
4: And Dr. Ng, your study also found that some childless respondents were already older than the age they themselves considered ideal to start trying for children. So why are our intentions not necessarily translating into action on the timeline that we've set for ourselves?
15: Well, I think there are quite a few ways to think about it. The first is we ask people for what they are thinking, right? But sometimes that decision to have kids is a couple one. So there needs to be this period of partner alignment. So sometimes I may think I want kids by a certain age, but I, you know, may not be ready or married to have kids. Then my partner may be thinking about different things. So I think that partner alignment sometimes goes against what is ideal. And life sometimes is not ideal, right? But a very interesting point is, the interesting thing about this study is that we actually ask participants this particular question, looking back to when you were younger. So younger meaning when you were childhood or teenage years. Did you imagine that having children would be part of your adulthood? So three options they have, right? Yes, as a child, I really wanted kids. Or neutral, you know, lukewarm, or I don't really want. And what is quite interesting is then we ask them, right, now, do you actually want, you don't want? So we found that among those who were lukewarm, sitting in the middle, neutral, 83% actually want kids now, right? So they were neutral, now they want kids. What's interesting also is that among those who say they want kids when they were younger, 50% actually say they want kids now. So that change is actually remarkable. So we realize that attitudes do change across the life course, and they do switch, which is good news.
0: Yeah. So what I'm understanding here is that what you're trying to say is it's not static, right? Your perceptions are not static. You can feel one way when you were younger, and then perhaps, you know, go through life, say 5-10 years later, and your perception of a certain thing may change. In this regard, then it would be having children.
15: Mm-hmm. Absolutely.
0: Yeah. I'm now just trying to think back when I was younger, whether I wanted kids or I didn't want kids. But that's a conversation.
4: There's still time for you to change your mind.
0: Yeah, there is still time, exactly. Okay, so Dr. Ng, 38% said the cost of living had changed their expectations, either delaying parenthood or having fewer children. What does that tell us about how financial pressures are reshaping the families young Singaporeans hope to have? I mean, at the end of the day, cost of living seems to be not, if it's not the biggest, one of the biggest concerns that families have.
15: Yeah. That's an absolutely important point.
0: Yeah.
15: But it also needs to be talked about in this whole context of a 100-year life.
0: Yes.
15: So, you know, longevity experts have cheered that this is the life expectancy that we are having now is unprecedented, right? So aging should be celebrated. And we are talking about potentially somebody being born today or this particular decade could live a 100-year life, right? Most of us in Singapore, life expectancy is 80 years.

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3: Another thing. So really, what are these gaps? I mean, honestly, when you're young, you don't think about these things.
4: That's a really good point. To be honest, such decisions are deeply personal. Okay, so I think that's an important point to make. And sometimes those conversations are very vulnerable. So it's really within the couple. It's really deeply personal, right? The other point also is that because it's kind of deeply personal, I think it's important to have those. There are so many decisions, right? If we look at the house of decision making, having kids, there is that social dimension, there's the economic dimension, and there's also that health dimension. I think what we want to focus on is not to look at all different dimensions, but we wanted to focus on the health side of things. And from a health side of things, it's actually that fertility knowledge. So what is interesting is we ask people how confident you are, how much you know about fertility. And more than 50% say, hey, I'm very confident, I know it very well. But if we give them a fertility literacy quiz, only 10% of them got it right. So the question is, what are the common misconceptions? Now, there's a question about male fertility. The question is, male fertility does not decline with age. Is it true or is it false? Right? So the answer, of course, is false, because you know, everything declines with age, unfortunately. But 50% of them said got it wrong. They thought that male fertility doesn't decline with age. That's quite interesting. So why? So what are your thoughts?
5: I've always thought yes, you know. But for my female friends, yes, you know, there's always that talk about the biological clock, right? Yeah. Correct. But I don't quite hear it with,
3: for men.
5: For men, exactly.
3: I wonder whether it's because, Dr. Ng, for women, when you're talking about the biological clock, we're looking at menopause somewhere down the line. So it kind of...
5: Yeah, perhaps. Yeah, but I'm not sure if there is an equivalent of
3: menopause.
5: for men. Yeah.
4: Yeah, so I think the equivalent is andropause or something like this.
5: Andropause, yes.
4: The reality is that fertility does decline with age.
5: Mm, okay.
4: And I don't know, maybe people will think about Aaron Kwok or something like that. You know, sometimes just media images.
5: but that's an important point, right? Yeah.
4: Yeah, exactly. Because if you understand that fertility declines with age, then we will have that conversation earlier. Instead of, you know, delaying it, right? So it actually has implications on timing.
3: Mm.
5: Okay. We hear you.
3: So maybe that should be the focus going forward, this whole fertility knowledge that we're talking about.
5: That would help, right? Having that robust, as it were.
3: As part of the fuller conversation on parenthood, Dr. Ng?
4: Absolutely. And I think it affects a lot of things. And sometimes fertility knowledge is now thought about quite late, because we always think about it as treatment, right? So it's very last mile. But I think it's very critical to bring it to fertility knowledge, to bring it from the last mile to the first mile. And the other thing also our study found is that it's actually important to demedicalize fertility knowledge.
5: I think once we demedicalize it,
4: we bring it to the first mile. Yeah. But at the end of the, about it.
5: At the end of the day, also, like you mentioned earlier on, it is a very deeply personal conversation.
3: Yep.
5: And I suppose, unfortunately for us in the Asian context, we tend to be a bit shy when it comes
3: things,
5: to talk about things like this, right? I just want to quote an example of a friend. She was going through IVF with her husband, and we didn't know about it. No one knew about it.
3: Yeah.
5: And eventually when she, you know, told us, she did say, she said, she didn't know how to talk about it. Even her parents didn't know about it. It was really just between the both of them, because it was something that was deep.

0: deeply personal. Yeah. And I suppose at that time she had preconceived notions about IVF, fertility and all that, that she felt that, you know, the society
1: perhaps
0: had as well.
1: And maybe they didn't want to share it too early, just in case, as they say, it doesn't work.
0: Fair enough.
1: Yeah.
0: Yeah. Okay, so ultimately, Dr. Ng, if so many young Singaporeans say they want children, what do you think would actually help them turn that intention into reality?
2: That's a great question, and also quite a difficult one, right?
0: Yeah.
2: Because at
0: yeah.
2: the end of the day, it's deeply personal. So there's a no one-size-fits-all approach. It's a more different strokes for different folks approach. But my thoughts are, you know, when we... couple of things. The first is, when we ask people why are they sort of delaying, you know, and things like that, and even about IVF, right? Actually, the key concern, there are several concerns, right? Key concern is cost. There's also stigma.
0: Yeah. Yes.
2: So I think the stigma part makes us not want to talk about it and not want to seek help. In fact, I find something very interesting here in Singapore, Korea, Japan, and that's the phenomenon of not wanting to seek help because I don't want to worry other people.
0: Okay, I don't want to be a burden to other people, right?
2: I don't want to
0: also,
2: be a burden, right? So this phenomenon, you know, you may have heard of FOMO, the fear of missing out.
1: Yes.
2: But this is not FOMO, this is FOWO, the fear of worrying others.
1: Oh,
0: FOWO. Okay, yeah. okay. Whoa. It's inverted M to a W. Okay.
2: Correct.
0: Yeah.
2: And actually, this is becoming quite alarming for me. Because when I talk to young people who attempted suicide, ask them, you know, why don't you want to seek help?
0: Yeah.
2: Same reason, I don't want to worry others. Then I talk to older adults, right, who have terminal cancer diagnosis. They don't even want to tell their children.
0: Mm.
2: And what is the reason? Chillingly similar. I don't want to worry other people. So the fear of worrying others seems to be impeding us from seeking help. And that seems to be the case for some couples going through this procedures as well, right?
0: Mm.
2: So I think we need to try to break free of that and try to seek help. I think the other point I'll make also is that a lot of people know about big interventions like IVF, right? In fact, 80% know about IVF, but actually only less than half know about fertility screening. So I think so it's many steps down, right?
0: Yes,
2: so I think
0: correct.
2: It's important to know about the small steps that get you there, rather than the only solution is the big step. I think that's really important. That's why we need to start those conversations when people are ready, and start them early.
0: All right. A more holistic conversation there.
1: Yeah.
0: You know, this FOWO, it's very interesting. Perhaps, you know, we could have a separate chat with you on it. You know, what's driving that, I wouldn't say trend, but that phenomenon, right? Like you said, that FOWO trend.
1: I do have to say this, Dr. Ng, as you were mentioning this, I actually know someone who did not tell her children and wider family and friends that she had cancer until she passed, which was when we found out.
0: FOWO, indeed.
1: Yeah.
0: Dr. Ng, it's always a pleasure to speak with you, to get your insights and your perspectives.
1: Mm.
0: This is going to be an ongoing conversation.
1: For sure.
0: As and when we have more, we hope to have you back on the show to get more of your insights.
2: Thank you so much, Harry and Susan.
1: Thank
2: and
1: you.
2: Again, happy Children's Day to everyone.
0: Indeed, happy Children's Day.
1: To parents too.
0: To parents too, because, you know, we all have a child in us.
1: Yes.
0: Yeah? Alrighty, that was Dr. Ruben Ng, Principal Investigator and Associate Professor at the NUS Lee Kuan Yew School of Public Policy.
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0: With the time at 8:30, let's get you the latest from the CNA newsroom. The United Arab Emirates is investigating whether terrorism was involved in the stabbing incident on board the Fly Dubai flight heading to Israel on Wednesday. The Israeli government reportedly wants to question the alleged attacker, who was the co-pilot. The altercation forced the plane to make an emergency landing in Saudi Arabia. The Saudi government has confirmed reports that the co-pilot assaulted the captain, resulting in injuries to both. It says both men have been transferred to Abu Dhabi for treatment. Julie Yu has more in this report featuring Israeli Prime Minister Benjamin Netanyahu.
5: Now, the incident on flight FC-1073 was stopped after the captain and some passengers subdued the attacker. And the motive for the incident is unclear, but Israel's prime minister suspects an Iranian link and suggested the attacker was also suicidal, claiming the co-pilot asked the air crew to kill him.
6: It looks like he had been radicalized. I think it's too early to say whether he had any connections with Iran or with anyone else. It's too early to say that, but we'll be able to say that very definitely. I think fairly definitively. Not fairly. I think we'll be able to say it definitively within a matter of days.
5: In the meantime, the spotlight is on the flight's captain, Smith Machar, hailed a hero by Israel in his home country, India. The Gujarat government reportedly plans to present him an award for bravery. Prime Minister Narendra Modi says Mr. Machar fills India with pride.
0: Iran has offered to allow nuclear inspectors into the country if the US eases sanctions. The offer, reported by Bloomberg, comes after Tehran said the US had responded to its latest conditions to end the war and reopen the Strait of Hormuz. Iran has not revealed what the US response was, but says there were no talks about its nuclear program during recent meetings with mediators. Meanwhile, Washington has imposed more sanctions on Iran, this time targeting its rail and auto sectors. This comes as the latest polls show US President Donald Trump's overall approval rating has plunged to new lows of just over 30%. They indicate growing public dissatisfaction, mainly over the rising cost of living and how the president is handling economic issues. Washington has been pressing Europe to cooperate in efforts to lower diesel prices. Tensions along the Strait of Hormuz have hampered the flow of fuel from the Gulf region. James Goodison weighs in on the Trump administration's strategy to bring down fuel prices, with the US midterms less than a month away.
7: President Trump is an unpopular president at the moment. People are very cross with the war in Iran. People are concerned about the knock-on effects to them, to their businesses, to their cost of living. And that is fueling a huge amount of concern amongst the Republican Party that these midterms will be a very, very difficult night for them. Not only does President Trump have to contend with the fact that all polls are showing toward the idea that the Democrats will take the House of Representatives, but now there does seem to be a sense that the Democrats are the favourites too to take control of the Senate, which would mean, if it comes to pass, that President Trump's last 2 years in office will be with an opposition party in control of both of the houses of Congress. The situation at the moment feels like both Iran and the US sort of had a bit of reignition of talks when they were at the UN General Assembly. But really, it just feels like it's back and forth and back and forth again. The president told Times Magazine in an interview today that military action could resume after the midterms if no agreement is made. He has, of course, on previous occasions said that the war will probably end after the midterms because he feels like Iran are trying to inflict the heaviest loss on him when it comes to those votes. And so they're tightening the screw. But the president as well today saying he didn't think you could ever have peace with Iran. Iranian officials have said that the US responded to their most recent proposal of a 7-day ceasefire and phased reopening of the Strait of Hormuz with a counterproposal that they are currently considering. In reality, though, the red lines remain exactly the same. Iran wants control, recognition of the control that they have over the Strait of Hormuz, and the US wants to see those nuclear ambitions abandoned.
0: There has been a major shake-up in Indonesian President Prabowo Subianto's administration. He has replaced several senior officials, including his foreign minister. Arma Nata Nasir has been named top diplomat, taking over from Sugiono, who is now coordinating Minister for Human Development. But their priorities remain unchanged, with Mr. Arma Nata maintaining a focus on regional stability and multilateralism. The reshuffle comes less than 3 weeks after Mr. Prabowo sacked his finance minister, replacing Purbaya Yudi Sadewa with his deputy Suhasil Nazara.
1: And by the time at 8:36, we head off now to some Asia business here on CNA 938. Borrowing continues to get more expensive for governments around the world as the global bond market rout deepens. Elizabeth Neo explains.
8: Investors, they've been selling government bonds for weeks as they brace for interest rates to stay higher for longer. And that comes as war-driven and energy costs stoke not only inflation concerns, but also worries about strained public finances and widening government deficits. Overnight, oil prices jumped about 4% as reports of a larger U.S. military deployment to the Middle East, as well as China's suspension of oil product exports, heightened worries over tighter fuel supplies. And those jitters really pushing bond yields in major economies such as the U.S., the UK, Germany and Japan to multi-decade highs. Borrowing costs in the US have also hit their highest level since 2002. In the UK, they are at levels not seen since 1998, while in Japan, those yields are at 30-year highs. And France is now at the center of this bond sell-off in the Eurozone. 10-year bond yields approaching 5%, which is the highest level since 2002. Now, investors, they see the country as particularly vulnerable due to its persistently high government debt as well as weak growth. Paris said that this week that it plans to borrow a record $380 billion next year. The interest bill on that debt is expected to rise 15% next year. Hello, the global bond sell-off took a breather overnight with yields easing to just below multi-decade highs. U.S. 10-year slipped to 5.2% after reaching a 24-year high, with German and Italian bond yields also coming down some. And a recovery in bond markets also gave a boost there to Wall Street, the S&P posting some modest gains on the first trading day of October.
1: Top officials at the U.S. Fed have signaled the central bank is likely to keep borrowing costs on hold this month, tamping down bets of another hike. Philip Jefferson, the Fed's vice chair for monetary policy, says he and his colleagues will need more time to decide whether to raise interest rates again. Fed officials also believe solid economic growth and labor market stability give them room to focus on tackling inflation. The Fed lifted its interest rate target by a quarter percentage point at its mid-September policy meeting to between 3.75 and 4%. Fed policymakers also projected one more rate hike this year. Data on Wednesday showed U.S. inflation rose less than expected in August, but still sits above the Fed's 2% target. The next major data point for Fed officials to weigh is the Friday release of the September jobs report. More than $30 million will go into testing and scaling up new technologies to help Singapore construct greener buildings. Under a new program, selected technologies aim to cut carbon emissions during construction by up to 40% compared with conventional construction methods. It comes as Singapore prepares to build more homes and MRT lines while trying to raise productivity and rely less on manpower. Charlotte Lim speaks to Professor Chiu Sing-Ping, head of the Construction Technology Innovation Laboratory at the Singapore Institute of Technology in this next report.
9: Cement is a major source of the carbon footprint of concrete. Researchers have developed an alternative that replaces up to 80% of conventional cement with a byproduct from steel production. It has a carbon footprint of up to 65% lower than conventional concrete without compromising strength.
10: Our construction industry faces quite a bit of challenges in terms of the need to improve productivity, reduce labor, and also sustainability. We do have projects that look at the use of AI in terms of help to improve the design, the analysis and design processes. So that would then be able to take away the time-consuming part.
9: Other projects include turning demolition waste into materials for land reclamation and developing lightweight and more efficient structural systems. Speaking at an industry event, National Development Minister Chee Hong Tat says the program will also build longer-term capabilities.
11: We want our firms and professionals to develop new competencies in areas such as AI-enabled design, sustainable materials, and data analytics. And we hope that by doing this, we can create more good job opportunities for our people so that they can take on higher value work.
9: A separate review of reinforced concrete walls commonly used in underground MRT stations could also reduce steel use by about 10%, potentially saving up to $3 million Singapore dollars per kilometre.
1: And that's business news as it breaks on CNA.asia. An accident on the PIE to take note of. This is in the direction of Tuas. An accident occurred after Pioneer Road North and there is congestion until Jalan Baha. You're advised to avoid Lane 4. Vehicle breakdown AYE towards Tuas after Lower Delta Road. Heavy traffic as well, KJE towards the BKE. At the BKE Woodlands exit, please drive with care.
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0: Thank you for staying with us right here on CNA 938. It is Haryanto and Susan this morning keeping you company. It is Children's Day.
1: Yeah, I totally forgot about that.
0: No more children at home.
1: But yes, so happy Children's Day. And I guess the celebration is that I just learned yesterday, last night, that PSLE is over. So extra celebration for the children. And
0: for
1: the parents.
0: For those sitting PSLE.
1: Yeah,
0: right?
1: Of course, there's O's and A's coming up, but certainly PSLE is officially over.
0: Ah, so which means it's a relatively long
1: break.
0: Weekend,
1: yeah,
0: right?
1: a long break for those.
0: No, I was just planning to head across the causeway today. I might need to monitor.
1: But, you know, but there are other exams going on. So if you have multiple children, the other exams,
0: maybe.
1: Primary school, secondary school exams, I think people are now preparing for O's and A's, O and A levels coming up, hopefully.
0: So
1: as you say, there's a chance for you.
0: I wanted to take a little short break as well for myself. But hey, Children's Day, you know.
1: And you don't bring us with you. Yeah, we're not happy. Namrina's shaking her head now. I can see her without looking at her.
0: At the corner of your eye. There we go.
1: Yeah.
0: Children's Day. I cannot remember the last time I celebrated Children's Day.
1: When you were a child, Haryanto, which was many years ago. And that's fact, not fiction.
0: Indeed. So I have friends who are teachers now.
1: And
0: I still remember this fondly as well, right? When Teachers' Day comes around, the students will put up performances, right, for the teachers.
1: Yes. And the reverse happens on Children's Day.
0: The reverse happens on Children's Day.
1: Yeah.
0: The teachers then do a little something be it whether, you know, sing a song,
1: yeah, or dance,
0: Right? Yeah. I have a friend who is who teaches music, so she will play a piece.
1: Yes, and those who cook or bake actually do bake cookies and cupcakes and stuff for the children.
0: As well,
1: yeah. I wonder if teachers still do that.
0: They do. Here and there. Yeah, correct. So little, I suppose, celebrations like that, just to perk the kids up. So Children's Day, Happy Children's Day.
1: Yeah, Happy Children's Day. Yeah, to the children, to the teachers, and to the parents.
0: Indeed. So that is, like you said, it is a fact, not a fiction. And with that.

0: Alrighty, you know that song. You know what it is. It is Friday.
1: Yes. Why do you sound so Nicholas, sad?
0: Yeah. No, not at all. Yeah, not at all. Nicholas Fung is just getting ready to join us.
1: Maybe he's taking his spoonful of castor oil.
0: Castor oil, indeed.
1: Maybe he is, you know.
0: Indeed.
1: Who knows?
0: Indeed. Yeah. So, Nicholas Fung, he is our one and only CNA 938 resident fact checker, who is also the managing director of Black Dot Research. We have him on every Friday to tell us what is fact and what is fiction with all the claims that have been circulating online. So with that, good morning to you, Nick. Happy Children's Day.
2: Children's Day, yes, I forgot. Happy Children's Day to all children and children at heart as
1: which covers
2: all of us.
0: Yeah, for the adults as well, right? Correct. There is always a child in us. Yeah.
1: Of course, absolutely.
0: The child in me still loves sweets, candies.
1: Oh, yeah.
0: Yeah, and I would imagine
2: Susan is a Ferrero Rocher
0: chocolate
2: kid.
0: Exactly.
1: I'm a chocolate fiend. I'm a chocolate lover. Absolutely.
0: I was about to say that. Chocolates. Okay, but today we're not going to talk about chocolate.
1: Oh, so sad.
0: We want to talk about castor oil, right? So, castor oil, we've heard about its uses for hair growth, but can castor oil compressors break up fibroids and ovarian cysts and ease constipation or even diarrhea?
2: Sounds like a multi-purpose solution there.
0: Yeah.
2: I hadn't heard about the hair thing, but castor oil has been used as a laxative and a skin treatment as far as I know. But yes, there is this post that's circulating that seems to extend its uses and benefits quite far beyond what we traditionally know it to be good for. There's a post on X that was posted on the 28th of September, so not too long ago. It's drawn about 73,400 views already. And in it, there's a video showing someone demonstrating how to make a castor oil compress. So a cloth soaked in castor oil and placed on the skin for several hours. The person making it is a lady called Barbara O'Neill. She's an Australian naturopath. We've spoken about her in the past. She's been permanently banned by Australia's New South Wales Healthcare Complaints Commission from providing any health services, paid or unpaid, after an investigation found she has given dangerous, unqualified health advice on subjects that include cancer, vaccinations, infant nutrition, and the sort. So already a few alarm bells going off. But the latest claim, or rather the one that's kind of gone viral now, states that castor oil will penetrate and break up fibroids in the uterus. It can break up cysts on the ovaries. It can soften the colon to relieve constipation and heal the colon in cases of bad diarrhea. So diarrhea and constipation is sort of two opposite ends of a particular spectrum, but apparently castor oil can deal with both. So we took a look at the clip. First and foremost, there doesn't seem to be any signs of AI manipulation. It seems to be a genuine clip. Oddly enough, we can't find that particular video on her own social media accounts or the website, but we did trace it to a longer video that appears to have been recorded at a seminar that was conducted by O'Neill. So the earliest version of this was uploaded by a Seventh-day Adventist church in New Zealand in 2016. So it's not necessarily a new video. So, of course, then we tried to look a bit at the science. And I think we can't find any evidence that applying castor oil as a compress actually shrinks or eliminates things like fibroids in the uterus or ovarian cysts. There's little evidence that castor oil applied to the skin directly actually can penetrate very deeply into the body. If you take castor oil by mouth, there's been some evidence to show that it can be absorbed into our systems, but on the skin is very, very challenging. I think there's very, very low evidence of this. You know, when some research shows that when you apply heat to the abdomen, it can help to reduce pain and cramping. I think sometimes we use warm compressors for that. So Some temporary relief from a castor oil compress could be due in part to the warmth generated by the compress rather than the castor oil acting directly on fibroids and cysts and things like that. So we looked at it in totality, and I think there's very little evidence to suggest that castor oil can actually treat fibroids, cysts, or even relieve constipation and diarrhea. We do see some cases where it was used as a laxative, but it's not the same as saying that it can actually cure all those different things. So as always, we would say check with a health professional if you're not sure. But in this case, we can't find any evidence to suggest that castor oil is this wonderful, cure-all type of product.
1: Yeah, I do remember it tasting quite bad, actually.
0: I don't know if I've ever had it
1: I
0: before,
1: don't know.
0: actually.
1: Yeah, that was my Children's Day memory. One time and never again. So we continue on this chat around health and supplements. Creatine, okay. I know it exists already in the body, right, Nicholas? So I think we do produce, our body does produce some of it, but the supplement that Big Pharma cannot corrupt, is that true?
2: Yeah, so I'm sure Haryanto is familiar with creatine as well. I think we've had conversations in the past. It is quite a hot supplement these days. A lot of people are saying that it can help with not just muscle recovery, muscle growth, but also mental alertness as well. So this article, I have to confess, is a little bit complicated. It popped up on a platform called the Activist Post on September 11th this year. And it claims that, as you say, Susan, creatine is one of the few honest products left because it cannot be patented. And the mainstream medical authorities only call it safe because its natural status means it poses no threat to their profits. That's the big pharma part of it. It then says that creatine can improve blood sugar and insulin sensitivity, which would cost makers of diabetes drugs quite a lot of money, and that the medical establishment will eventually turn against it. And then the article goes along the way to say that COVID-19 mRNA vaccines are bioweapons that alter DNA and cause mass infertility and stuff like that. So it then presents creatine as part of a resistance to this globalist plot to spread sickness and depopulate the world. So very complicated. I can't tell if it's actually trying to say that creatine is going to be successful or that creatine is going to be targeted by big pharma going forward. So we tried to break down some of the individual claims. I think first and foremost, creatine is indeed one of the most talked about and reviewed supplements. We spoke about it in a June fact check already. So there is a lot of attention on this, and it seems to be doing quite successfully as well. So I'm not sure if it's actually due to big pharma ignoring it. Creatine is a naturally occurring compound, but companies have actually patented ways of making it. There was a US patent granted in 2001 to a Tianjin Tiancheng pharmaceutical company in China, I presume, for an industrial process to produce creatine and creatine monohydrate, as well as the creatine hydrochloride. Arianto, we spoke about this before, which is supposed to be more effective and more soluble. There are lots of studies to show that creatine does help recovery from exercise and training. However, on blood sugar and potential impact on diabetes, the studies are a little bit not conclusive. I think it doesn't really show that creatine can change your blood glucose levels or insulin sensitivity as well. And all the reviews of this basically say that it's not really that proven. On the part about COVID-19 vaccines, I think we've spoken a lot about it over the years. All these claims that they are bioweapons, largely not supported by the science. So I don't think we can take that terribly credibly. So in the end of it, I just when I finish reading this article, it just confuses me because on one hand, it says creatine safety, and it's the fact that it cannot be patented is why big pharma or mainstream medicine hasn't packed it, and in fact promoted it. And then on the other hand, it says, well, if it's going to work on blood sugar and all that, then eventually Big Pharma is going to target it because of the diabetes drugs impact as well.
0: Yeah.
2: So it's all sort of confusing. There is also all those claims about the vaccines and things like that that just rehash a lot of conspiracy theories. Mm. So we definitely rate this claim as false. We can't find any evidence to support specifically the creatine claims.
0: Yeah.
2: But all that other stuff just creates more confusion for people. So I don't know, Haryanto, are you going to still take creatine after hearing this?
0: Yeah, I still am. I still am, at least to finish off my supply of creatine. But I have, and personally, and this is just my personal experience and my personal anecdote. It has helped me. Whenever I work out, I take these supplements. I do feel that I recover a bit faster.
1: I was going to ask you how. Okay.
0: Yeah.
1: But how do you know you've recovered faster?
0: Exactly, right? It could be just I had more rest it's, you know, placebo as well. But yeah, so far it's been okay for me.
1: Okay.
0: Yeah.
2: What about you? For me, it's been about mental alertness, actually.
0: Oh.
2: I do feel a little bit sharper and more alert when I take creatine, and when I don't, I can feel a slight drop off as well.
1: Do you sleep better after you take the creatine? Could then that be actually helping keep you sharper because you've had proper rest?
2: That is true, but actually I sleep well regardless. So that's one of my superpowers, is that I can sleep anywhere, anytime.
1: Can you pass some of that superpower on?
0: Oh, very good.
1: Can you share that superpower with us? That's the one superpower I want to have. I think Haryanto too.
0: Yes, yes.
1: Yeah, we want to have that. Everything else, it's okay.
0: Being on the morning show, it's you know, I always get very anxious.
1: Yeah.
0: Ensuring that I wake up
1: and the anxiety is that we may not wake up on time. What if we don't hear the alarm? So we have six alarms going. What if I don't hear them at all?
0: That's right. Nick, always a pleasure to speak with you to get our facts checked. We look forward to our chat with you next week.
2: Happy Children's Day again. Have a great weekend,
1: everyone.
0: Have a good weekend as well. We've been speaking there with Nicholas Fung, his Managing Director of Black Dot Research, or otherwise known to us as our resident fact checker.

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6: Plus, Susan, who is already here with me, standing by telling us...
7: I thought I'd come ahead, you see.
6: Yeah, indeed. What's coming up on the station this weekend. Good morning. Here are the latest headlines coming up from the CNA newsroom. The United Arab Emirates is investigating whether terrorism was involved in the stabbing incident on board the Fly Dubai flight heading to Israel on Wednesday. The Israeli government reportedly wants to question the alleged attacker, who was the co-pilot. The altercation forced the plane to make an emergency landing in Saudi Arabia. The Saudi government confirmed reports that the co-pilot had assaulted the captain, resulting in injuries to both. It says both men have been transferred to Abu Dhabi for treatment. Julie Yu has more in this report, featuring Israeli Prime Minister Benjamin Netanyahu.
8: Now, the incident on flight FC-1073 was stopped after the captain and some passengers subdued the attacker. The motive for the incident is unclear, but Israel's prime minister suspects an Iranian link and suggested the attacker was also suicidal, claiming the co-pilot asked the air crew to kill him.
9: It looks like he had been radicalized. I think it's too early to say whether he had any connections with Iran or with anyone else. It's too early to say that, but we'll be able to say that very definitely, I think fairly definitively. Not fairly. I think we'll be able to say it definitively within a matter of days.
8: In the meantime, the spotlight is on the flight's captain, Smith Machar, hailed a hero by Israel in his home country, India. The Gujarat government reportedly plans to present him an award for bravery. Prime Minister Narendra Modi says Mr. Machar fills India with pride.
6: Dr. Alexandra Molloy is senior lecturer in aviation safety and human factors at the University of New South Wales, Canberra. She weighs in on how a weapon was brought into the cockpit and what needs to be done to prevent it from happening again.
10: We will have to wait until the investigation is complete to understand the specific details. So we should not speculate about that. However, from the fact that some kind of weapon was on board is quite concerning. This potentially can lead to more stricter security checks for crew and pilots, but at the same time, there are quite strict procedures on board. So definitely there are potentially some policy regulations or checks needs to be potentially be tighter. An interesting fact that as part of the requirements within the cockpit, there should be a specific emergency equipment, you know, like crash axe or something for a specific emergency procedures. So we yet don't know what exactly was used and how this was brought to the cockpit. So I think we'll have to wait and see.
7: Iran has offered to allow nuclear inspectors into the country if the US eases sanctions. The offer, reported by Bloomberg, comes after Tehran said the US had responded to its latest conditions to end the war and reopen the Strait of Hormuz. Yasmin Yonkers reports.
8: Iran hasn't divulged what the US response was, but revealed there were no talks about its nuclear program during recent meetings with mediators. The indirect negotiations take place as Washington imposed more sanctions on Iran, this time targeting its rail and auto sectors. The move is part of the Treasury Department's Operation Economic Outcast to isolate Iran from the world trade. The sanctions designated state-owned and private railway firms, as well as two companies that represent more than 90% of Iran's domestic auto market. Washington has been working hard to rein in costs. It's pressing Europe to cooperate in efforts to lower diesel prices, with fuel from the Gulf region choked owing to tensions and restrictions along the Strait of Hormuz. And EU member states are set to meet today to discuss a coordinated response to the soaring fuel prices.
7: From Washington, D.C., James Goodison reports on whether the Iran conflict could cost Mr. Trump's Republican Party heavily in the upcoming U.S. midterm elections.
11: President Trump is an unpopular president at the moment. People are very cross with the war in Iran. People are concerned about the knock-on effects to them, to their businesses, to their cost of living. And that is fueling a huge amount of concern amongst the Republican Party that these midterms will be a very, very difficult night for them. Not only does President Trump have to contend with the fact that all polls are showing toward the idea that the Democrats will take the House of Representatives, but now there does seem to be a sense that the Democrats are the favourites too to take control of the Senate, which would mean, if it comes to pass, that President Trump's last 2 years in office will be with an opposition party in control of both of the houses of Congress. The situation at the moment feels like both Iran and the US sort of had a bit of reignition of talks when they were at the UN General Assembly. But really, it just feels like it's back and forth and back and forth again. The president told Times Magazine in an interview today that military action could resume after the midterms if no agreement is made. He has, of course, on previous occasions, said that the war will probably end after the midterms because he feels like Iran are trying to inflict the heaviest loss on him when it comes to those votes.
6: And moving on now, we look at British counter-terrorism police have arrested a UK-Iranian dual national over a suspected plot targeting RAF Fafard in Western England. The 25-year-old was detained as officers searched two properties in central London. The arrest comes after Prime Minister Andy Burnham said Tehran may be linked to the alleged plot targeting the Abbeys, which was used by US heavy bombers in operations against Iran.
12: There are strong indications that Iran played a part in what happened over the weekend at RAF Fairford. But of course, it remains an ongoing, complex and serious police investigation. And of course, we are working closely with our colleagues in the United States of America.
6: Iran has denied any involvement. It follows the arrests of five British men on Sunday near the Abbeys. But police later released them on bail after finding containers of petroleum, but no explosives in vans they used. The five remain under investigation. The case has attracted the attention of US President Donald Trump, who questioned the release of the five suspects and said there is a strong indication Iran may have been involved.
7: Singapore's Navy has launched its first Sentinel-class offshore patrol vessel. It is one of four vessels set to enhance Singapore's maritime security. The ship is built to meet the increased demands and wider scope of operations. It's nearly twice as long as its predecessors and has greater endurance and maneuverability. It will work together with vessels from other government agencies for security missions. They include the Police Coast Guard and the Maritime Port Authority of Singapore. The ship will undergo sea trials in Germany before departing for Singapore. Here's Senior Lieutenant Colonel Jackson Hong, Deputy Director of the OPV Project Office at the Republic of Singapore Navy's Shipbuilding Group.
13: The ship is also designed to remain relevant for the future. Apart from having mission modularity, allowing us to rapidly swap containerized payloads to be reconfigured for different missions. We also engineered growth margins in power, cooling, and network infrastructure so that we can integrate cutting-edge capabilities in the future without major structural redesigns and costly retrofits.
6: Singapore may be seeing fewer births, but most young adults say they still want children. A new Thomson Medical NUS study has found that 84% of them ideally want at least one child. The findings highlight a gap between parenthood aspirations and the falling fertility rate. Dr. Ruben Ng is Principal Investigator and Associate Professor at the NUS Lee Kuan Yew School of Public Policy. He was on CNA 938 to explain the disconnect between wanting children and actually having them.
14: It seems like a paradox, but it's actually not. To me, it's kind of different parts of the value chain, right? Because aspirations, wanting children, your attitudes, they are the first mile, and actually having kids is actually the last mile. So the point here is that the middle mile is a very, very long one, right? So we ask people in general, what influences your decision? So 76% of them cited partner alignment, and that's absolutely true, right? So it's not a personal decision. It's a decision you come to with your partner, and that takes a while, right? And some people cite 41% of participants in our survey cited that it's the influence from family and friends. It's not just a couple alignment, but discussion and influence from family and friends. 48% of them said that, you know, as I grow older, life stage makes me think differently. It activates different sorts of thinking within us. And it's only 38% who cited actually the cost of living. Right. So I think there are many factors at play here, but it's important that attitudes doesn't automatically lead to action, that there's a lot in the middle. And that's good news because it means that we can shape thinking through policy, through communications and through interventions.
6: And that's the news. For more, you can stay with us right here on CNA 938 or you can check out CNA.asia.
7: All right, let's head to the roads and tell you some updates that we have. An accident has occurred, SLE towards the CTE after Mandai Avenue with congestion until Woodlands Avenue 2. Please avoid lane 2. Another accident, AYE towards Tuas after Tuas West Road. And for this one, you'll need to note that you must avoid lanes 2, 4 and 5. So please do keep a lookout for accident vehicles if you're travelling along here. Vehicle breakdowns as well. CTE towards the AYE at Ang Mo Kio Avenue 5 exit. PIE towards Tuas. So this is right after CTE SLE exit. KPE Tunnel towards the ECP. There's a vehicle breakdown after Airport Road. So please do drive with care.
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7: A wet afternoon has been forecast. Thundery showers mainly over northern, eastern and western Singapore. Temperatures still quite high, up to 34 degrees today. PSI, as at 9.05, was between 61 and 75, which puts air quality in the moderate range.
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6: Welcome, welcome, welcome to our weekly trend watch, and we begin with this one. Taylor Swift has broken two Spotify records for 2026 with her new release, The Life of a Showgirl, The Encore. The expanded album adds four new tracks, Patient Zero, Cleveland, Pink, Clouding, and Babylon. Now, this song, Patient Zero, set the record for the most streamed song by a female artist in a single day this year. Have a listen.

0: This song, Patient Zero. Now, Swift herself also had the most streams of any female artist in a day this year.
1: To the big screens we go now for Marvel fans. Tickets are now on sale at Shaw Theatres and Golden Village for the long-awaited Avengers Doomsday. These tickets are for Infinity Vision certified screenings, a new premium format promising bigger screens and better sound. Now, Golden Village is currently selling these as a double feature with Avengers, Endgame, Encore, with standalone showings coming soon. Regular screening tickets will go on sale, similar to how the Odyssey rolled out its early IMAX sales. And those who pre-purchase Infinity Vision tickets get two collectible posters per pair while stocks last.
0: Are you a fan of the Avengers?
1: Yes and no. I mean, you know, it's very entertaining.
0: So, more yes or more no?
1: It's entertaining.
0: Okay.
1: Would I queue up for tickets? Maybe not, but, you know, I will watch it. Yeah.
0: If it comes on the telly, you would just let it play.
1: I mean, I would go to the cinema for it.
0: Okay, okay.
1: Yeah, but
0: so can I?
1: I'm not sure if I would queue
0: around the
1: block.
0: So can I ask you?
1: I don't know which is my favorite. I am so sorry. See, I've sat here so long with you. I know your next questions for me, at least.
0: I am not sure if I have become predictable.
1: No, I just know you.
0: Ah. Okay.
1: And you're standing up now. You see, always around this time, quarter after nine, thereabouts, you will stand. And then I want to stand up too because my back hurts, right? But I can't stand. Once I stand, I cannot talk because I'm using this swing arm mic. And we got to find a way for us sitting across to be able to stand, you know?
0: Yeah.
1: I have to bend over, then it negates the fact that I need to stand because I need to stretch my back.
0: Yeah. Okay, so, all right. So, I'm not going to ask you.
1: So, which is your favorite? See, you...
0: My favorite Avenger... I have a couple, actually. Now that you've asked
1: me,
0: I'm a bit stumped then. Not a fan of Iron Man. I don't know why.
1: I quite enjoy him. Yeah, he's okay.
0: Yeah, he's all right. Not the best.
1: If they change the actor, I don't know.
0: It's
1: the original guy.
0: Robert Downey Jr. Yeah,
1: I quite like
0: Robert
1: him in that.
0: Robert Downey Jr. Was that? In the series, Iron Man sort of passed. Yeah, so the character is
1: Iron
0: no
1: Man
0: longer
1: died.
0: Around.
1: Oh, I was trying to figure out what Namrina was trying to say. Correct. Oh, Iron Man died. See, that's how I'm
0: okay,
1: so
0: I
1: much
0: would say,
1: a fan.
0: Okay,
1: I'm
0: I
1: so
0: would,
1: sorry,
0: okay.
1: fans.
0: I don't know if she's part of the Avenger, but she is part of the universe. Scarlet Witch, that is the character.
1: Okay, who played that character?
0: I cannot remember now. She's something Olsen. I cannot remember now. Okay, I will do a Google search.
1: All right.
0: And then...
1: Was Captain America part of the Avengers?
0: Yes,
1: Captain
0: America.
1: Yeah, I quite like Captain America.
0: Chris Evans, yeah?
1: Yeah.
0: Yeah.
1: So, I watched Captain America, actually.
0: There you go. Okay, so you know. And of course, Black Panther.
1: Okay, I quite like that too.
0: He's since passed as well, the character. Elizabeth Olsen.
1: Thank you, Nam. There we go.
0: Yeah. Alrighty, so, and then we go on to some good news for our local film scene.
1: That's right. Five Singapore films have landed nominations at the 63rd Golden Horse Awards. Leading the pack is We Are All Strangers, Anthony Chen's latest. Seven nominations, including Best Narrative Feature and Best Director. Animated film The Violinist and family drama A Girl each picked up three nominations, while short film Bois and She Said earned one each. All five films screen at the Taipei Golden Horse Festival from November 6th, with awards night on November 22nd. Separately, two CNA documentaries have also been nominated at the 2026 International Emmy Awards, marking the third year in a row that CNA has made the cut. One Orphan Every Hour, following South Korean adoptees sent abroad after the Korean War, nominated in the documentary category. Undercover Agent, Copy and Paste and Steal, about creatives fighting the rise of generative AI, is nominated under Arts Programming. Winners will be announced at the International Emmy Awards Gala in New York on November 23rd.
0: Still staying in Singapore, the President's Challenge Night returns on 25th of October, with the theme for this year being Uplift and Inspire. It is MediaCorp's flagship annual fundraiser. Now, last year's show raised nearly $15 million. All proceeds support 120 programs helping over 100,000 individuals and families across Singapore. And a new cohort of President's Challenge Fellows will be announced on the night. Now, this year's edition will be hosted by Rebecca Lim and comedian Rishi Bujrani. President Tharman Shanmugaratnam himself will also take the stage playing the kompang alongside Zoe Tay, our Caldecott Queen, right?
1: That yeah.
0: That's what she's called. Other acts including British band Johnny Hates Jazz, Japanese dance troupe Avant-Garde, and local talents Nathan Hartono and Gareth Fernandez. You can catch it live on 25th of October at 7:30 p.m. on Channel 5, MeWatch and MediaCorp Entertainment on YouTube. I am very excited for this dance troupe.
1: Avant-Garde, right? Avant-Garde, I've seen all their video clips. They're so cute.
0: Yeah, I'm doing the dance for you.
1: Yeah,
0: now,
1: right? I know, but I'm giddy now watching you. But they're quite cute, aren't they?
0: They are. Yeah. That's the one with similar outfits, or same outfits with the same haircut.
1: Yeah.
0: Right? Helmet. I call it the helmet haircut.
1: The helmet haircut, the one where you put a bowl in.
0: Exactly, that one.
1: But they're quite cute. Yeah.
0: They are. Mm. Yeah. Alrighty, time for sports now.
1: Okay, Asian Games. Let's go there first. Singapore has made history in Taekwondo. Darren Yap has won joint bronze in the men's individual Pumse. That makes him Singapore's first ever Asian Games medalist in Taekwondo. Pumse is all about precision and control. Athletes perform a set sequence of offensive and defensive movements, and Yap finished fourth in the 8-man final, which was enough for joint bronze.
0: And another history maker, Shanti Pereira, is already looking ahead to the Los Angeles Olympics in 2028. That is after she became the first woman to win back-to-back Asian Games titles in the 200 meters race. And 2030 could be on the cards as well. Pereira has

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1: Excellent.
2: So going to be exciting as well. And we'll also speak with another Asian Games debutante. He didn't quite win, but he
1: performed well.
2: Performed
1: well.
2: He performed well, but more importantly, he caught the attention of news outlets when the team went over the first time, simply because he was keeping updates with regard to where the athletes were housed. Remember, there was a bit of that fiasco as And but throughout it all, he journaled it, he chronicled the journey, and he's very supportive of all the Team Singapore athletes as well.
1: You know, with all the teams out there and people working around the clock behind every single team. I mean, we do have people like that, you know, people who journal things and who keep track of what's going on and who share all of these things with us on their socials and on news reports and everything. Because for people who love the behind the scenes, I mean, I love the behind the scenes, right? And this is like, okay, I need to know now. Do they have beds to sleep on? How big is the cabin on the ship? You know, things like that.
2: Yeah, so that's the one.
1: That's great.
2: Alrighty, on to football we go. And in local one, a tough end to the FIFA ASEAN Cup for Singapore. The Lions have unfortunately lost 6-0 to Malaysia in Bandung. It is Singapore's heaviest ever defeat to their arch rivals. Bergson opened the scoring from the penalty spot in the 9th minute. Stuart Wilkin made it 2-0 in the 26th minute. Malaysia then added 4 more goals in the second half. Despite that huge win, Malaysia still won't make the final. Hosts Indonesia are through instead after thrashing Bangladesh 9-2. Now you can catch the FIFA ASEAN Cup 2026 live or on demand on MeWatch until the 5th of October. Alrighty, on to the next one. Manchester City have been found guilty of serious financial rule breaches covering 9 seasons. The Premier League says City used the sham commercial deals to inflate revenue and reduce costs. City strongly deny wrongdoing. They say there are major errors in the ruling and plan to appeal. We don't quite know the punishment yet. No sanction has been announced. One football analyst we spoke with had this to see.
3: Everyone's talking about this as though it's going to happen now. It's not. There are going to be appeal processes coming through, and it could reverse the decisions if the appeal process goes through. And even then, I'm fully anticipating Manchester City laws to say, hey, you can't impose these huge financial regulations, even though we've agreed to be part of your Premier League. This is unfair. This legal process will take a long time.
1: And former manager Pep Guardiola has now come out in support of City. Guardiola spent a decade at City, led them to 6 Premier League titles and a Champions League trophy. So now all eyes are on City's appeal and what punishment could eventually follow.
2: Here's a fun one. How do you decide who gets the traditional Sunday slot at one of the world's biggest marathons? Apparently, with a game of rock, paper, scissors. That is really how organisers decide the schedule for the 2027 London Marathon, which is being held across 2 days for the first time. Marathon world record holder and 2026 men's champion Sebastian Sowi went up against women's wheelchair champion Catherine Debrunner, and Sowi lost. Her win means the women's elite and wheelchair races get the traditional Sunday slot, while the men's races will take place a day earlier, on Saturday, which is 24th of April. Organisers say splitting the elite races over 2 days will give the athletes more of the spotlight instead of having everything happening on the same day. And there is clearly no shortage of interest in taking part. A record 1.33 million people have entered the public ballot for next year's race.
1: Formula One making a surprise return to Sepang this weekend, 9 years after the circuit last hosted an F1 race. But technically, this is not the Malaysian Grand Prix. Sepang is

0: hosting the rescheduled Bahrain Grand Prix after the race was moved from Sakhir because of the Iran war and the situation in the Middle East. And for a lot of the grid, Sepang is relatively and completely new territory. Only 10 of the 22 drivers have raced there before. So this means world champion Lando Norris and Oscar Piastri will be racing at Sepang for the first time. They've been learning the track in the simulator. One driver who does know Sepang very well is Lewis Hamilton. He shares the record with Michael Schumacher for the most pole positions there, with 5 each. And here's a nice little bit of history. The last F1 winner at Sepang was Max Verstappen in 2017. 9 years later, F1 is finally back there. And that's it for our weekly Trend Watch, something you can catch live on The Morning Report every Friday. Until the next one.
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5: One man, botanist E.J.H. Corner, sets out to save the Malay Peninsula's scientific treasure from looting and destruction.
6: Corner, as a scientist, is a very eminent botanist. He works in the Botanic Gardens during the Japanese occupation.
5: But protecting these collections means doing the unthinkable, working with the enemy.
7: Corner went to the Japanese High Command, imploring them to conserve the collections of the gardens and the museum.
5: In an unprecedented moment, both British and Japanese scientists come together in wartime.
8: Juan Corriba, he became director of the gardens. He allowed Holtom and Corner to continue their important research work.
5: But when does cooperation become a betrayal of trust?
9: Corner and his fellow scientists experience the sense of fear that is shared by many people living in Singapore at the time.
5: War at the Gardens, Saturday and Sunday, 9 p.m. on CNA.
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11: With the time at 9:30, let's get you the latest from the CNA newsroom. Iran has offered to allow nuclear inspectors into the country if the U.S. eases sanctions. The offer, reported by Bloomberg, comes after Tehran said the U.S. had responded to its latest conditions to end the war and reopen the Strait of Hormuz. Iran has not revealed what the U.S. response was, but says there were no talks about its nuclear program during recent meetings with mediators. Meanwhile, Washington has imposed more sanctions on Iran, this time targeting its rail and auto sectors. This comes as the latest polls show U.S. President Donald Trump's overall approval rating has plunged to new lows of just over 30%. They indicate growing public dissatisfaction, mainly over the rising cost of living and how the president is handling economic issues. Washington has been issuing, or rather been pressing, Europe to cooperate in efforts to lower diesel prices. Tensions along the Strait of Hormuz have hampered the flow of fuel from the Gulf region. British counter-terrorism police have arrested a UK-Iranian dual national over a suspected plot targeting RAF Fefford, a military base in Western England. Yasmin Yonkers has more on this story.
12: The 25-year-old was detained in Westminster as officers searched two properties in central London. And this arrest comes after Prime Minister Andy Burnham said Tehran may be linked to the alleged plot targeting the airbase, which US heavy bombers used in operations against Iran.
13: There are strong indications that Iran played a part in what happened over the weekend at RAF Fairford. But of course, it remains an ongoing complex and serious police investigation. And of course, we are working closely with our colleagues in the United States of America.
12: Iran, though, denies any involvement. The latest follows the arrest of five British men early Sunday near the airbase, but police later released them on bail after finding containers of petroleum, but no explosives in vans that they used. The five remain under investigation. Police described the case as hugely complex, saying they were pursuing multiple lines of inquiry. And this case has attracted the attention of U.S. President Trump, who questioned the release of the five suspects and said there's strong indication Iran may have been involved. Secretary of State Marco Rubio repeated that claim, saying a foreign actor may have had a hand in the foiled plot. The Israeli Prime Minister Benjamin Netanyahu said he had warned Britain about an Iranian plan to target a UK airbase prior to the incident occurring.
11: A female inmate on death row in the US is in critical condition after Tennessee officials failed to execute her by lethal injection. 50-year-old Krista Pike's attorneys say she is still alive. It is not clear how she survived two deadly doses of pentobarbital. Now, Pike's attorney reported that her arm turned purple. Other witnesses noted that she was still breathing and snoring very loudly more than 30 minutes after the second injection. This is the second time that Tennessee officials have struggled to conduct a lethal injection execution. Authorities have not explained what went wrong. The state's governor, Bill Lee, has halted executions and ordered an investigation.
14: I'm highly disappointed, along with Tennesseans, about what happened last night. I immediately took action to call for a thorough and comprehensive and third-party review and investigation into the protocol.
11: Pike was 18 when she was sentenced to death for the murder of a schoolmate in 1995. Her attorneys had attempted to prevent her execution and even sought other methods, arguing she suffered from medical conditions that could cause complications during the lethal injection process.
0: A SpaceX rocket carrying four astronauts has arrived at the International Space Station. Two US astronauts plus a Canadian and a Russian blasted off from the Cape Canaveral Space Force Station in a Crew Dragon capsule. The mission will last 6 months, but the journey there was much faster than usual, 7 hours and 55 minutes to be exact. NASA describes it as the fastest journey to the ISS for an American spacecraft. SpaceX targeted an 8-hour trip from launch to docking, which is considerably shorter than the usual transit of at least Earth. SpaceX targeted an 8-hour trip from launch to docking, which is considerably shorter than the usual transit of as long as 24 hours. NASA says the mission is devoted to studying human health and performance, and this comes as it prepares for a crewed mission to the moon in 2028. Dana Weigel is manager of NASA's Low Earth Orbit program.
15: They'll do some research with human stem cell-derived tissues. It's got a lot of disease modeling and pharmaceutical applications. And the hope with, I'd say, this general field of research is that we can target cures, whether it's pharmaceutical treatments or figuring out how a disease actually really activates.
11: With the time at 9:36, let's get you some business updates. Investors head into the final quarter facing higher energy prices, rising bond yields and geopolitical uncertainty. But markets remain resilient, boosted by strong corporate earnings and the continuing AI investment boom. In its latest report, DBS Bank says the market story is changing. The equity rally is spreading beyond the technology giants. Financials, energy and healthcare are gaining momentum. And within AI, investors are increasingly looking for companies that can turn the technology into real productivity gains, stronger margins and profits.
0: Borrowing continues to get more expensive for governments around the world as the global bond market rout deepens, Elizabeth Neal reports.
16: Investors, they've been selling government bonds for weeks as they brace for interest rates to stay higher for longer. And that comes as war-driven energy costs stoke not only inflation concerns, but also worries about strained public finances and widening government deficits. Overnight, oil prices jumped about 4% as reports of a larger U.S. military deployment to the Middle East, as well as China's suspension of oil product exports, heightened worries over tighter fuel supplies. And those jitters really pushing bond yields in major economies such as the U.S., the U.K., Germany and Japan to multi-decade highs. Borrowing costs in the U.S. have also hit their highest level since 2002. In the UK, they are at levels not seen since 1998, while in Japan, those yields are at 30-year highs. And France is now at the center of this bond sell-off in the Eurozone. 10-year bond yields approaching 5%, which is the highest level since 2002. Now, investors, they see the country as particularly vulnerable due to its persistently high government debt, as well as weak growth. Paris said that this week that it plans to borrow a record $380 billion next year. The interest bill on that debt is expected to rise 15% next year. Hello, the global bond sell-off took a breather overnight with yields easing to just below multi-decade highs. U.S. 10-year slipped to 5.2% after reaching a 24-year high, with German and Italian bond yields also coming down some. And a recovery in bond markets also gave a boost there to Wall Street, the S&P posting some modest gains on the first trading day of October.
11: More than $30 million will go into testing and scaling up new technologies to help Singapore construct greener buildings. Under a new program, selected technologies aim to cut carbon emissions during construction by up to 40% compared with conventional construction methods. It comes as Singapore prepares to build more homes and MRT lines while trying to raise productivity and rely less on manpower. Charlotte Lim speaks with Professor Chiu Sing Ping, head of the Construction Technology Innovation Laboratory at the Singapore Institute of Technology, in this report.
17: Cement is a major source of the carbon footprint of concrete. Researchers have developed an alternative that replaces up to 80% of conventional cement with a byproduct from steel production. It has a carbon footprint of up to 65% lower than conventional concrete without compromising strength.
18: Our construction industry faces quite a bit of challenges in terms of the need to improve productivity, reduce labor, and also sustainability. We do have projects that look at the use of AI in terms of help to improve the design, the analysis and design processes. So that would then be able to take away the time-consuming part.
17: Other projects include turning demolition waste into materials for land reclamation and developing lightweight and more efficient structural systems. Speaking at an industry event, National Development Minister Chee Hong Tat says the program will also build longer-term capabilities.
19: We want our firms and professionals to develop new competencies in areas such as AI-enabled design, sustainable materials, and data analytics. And we hope that by doing this, we can create more good job opportunities for our people so that they can take on higher value work.
17: A separate review of reinforced concrete walls commonly used in underground MRT stations could also reduce steel use by about 10%, potentially saving up to $3 million Singapore dollars per kilometre.
11: And that's the news. For more, you can stay with us right here on CNA 938 or you can check out cna.asia.
0: Two accidents to take note of. AYE towards Tuas after Tuas West Road on Lane 2. SLE towards the CTE. An accident after Mandai Avenue. There is congestion until Woodlands Avenue 2. Some vehicle breakdowns. Please note BKE towards the PIE. A stalled vehicle after Mandai Road. SLE towards the CTE after Woodlands Avenue 2. There's a vehicle breakdown on Lane 2. And on Bartley Road towards Tampines after Upper Serangoon Road, a vehicle breakdown on Lane 2. Please do drive with care.
11: Thank you for staying with us right here on CNA 938. It is Friday, which means it is also time to get a preview of what's happening this weekend. We have Susan, who's already with us all through the morning. She's host of Your Singapore Weekend. She will tell us more. She's live every Saturday and Sunday from 7 a.m. So, Sue, on travel, there is an insider's guide to Hong Kong that you're going to be talking about?
0: That's right. So, two destinations, one to Hong Kong, the other one we keep you at home and tell you about a street closure. Right, so Hong Kong. We all think we know Hong Kong, and I think many of us, you know, in fact, many people I know make multiple visits to Hong Kong.
11: I've been to Hong Kong once only, and I like it.
0: Okay, what was the thing that stood out for you from that trip?
11: I love the... Okay, so you see the metropolitan view of Hong Kong, right? So the CBD.
0: Okay.
11: Very similar to
0: Hong
11: us,
0: Kong
11: right?
0: Island.
11: Yeah,
0: okay.
11: Very, very city-ish and all that. And then as you walk down a few streets, and then you see the...
0: Older Hong Kong,
11: right? Yeah. Where there's still the construction, the wooden poles, the wooden stilts as well. I like that contrast.
0: Yeah, so there is that contrast between new and old, and
11: it exists
0: right throughout Hong Kong, whether it's Hong Kong Island or whether we're more used to going to Kowloon. Then there are the islands.
11: Correct.
0: So the person I'm speaking with, she's actually Singaporean. She lived in Hong Kong for over 30 years.
11: Oh, wow.
0: And so is joining us to share her favorite things to do. Like, she loves walks and hikes. So she does things like the ancient trails, Kap Lung ancient trail. She will go to Lantau Island. And, you know, so we want to get her to talk about the countryside of Hong Kong, which I think many people, if you do a touch and go, like a 3-day, 2-night, 4-day, 3-night, you may not have opportunity to do that.
11: Yeah.
0: Some people also go there specifically for shopping and for food, so you may miss that as well. But if you head to some of the islands, like Lama Island, for example, great walks there. There's also seafood, right? So it's fabulous scenery if you like scenery. And then you go there and there's seafood at the end of your trail. So I mean, what's not to like about that? And there are many trails, so if you like that. And she'll share with us some of the things or places that Hong Kongers go to and where the locals like to eat, not the same old restaurants that have been kind of recommended in all the blogs and things, but where locals go to eat, neighborhood spots and things like that, where she goes to early in the mornings and maybe in the evenings as well. So that's one of those conversations. It's going to be interesting because one thing she's going to be talking about is the Kowloon Walled City Park. That is, I think, becoming a destination for many visitors to Hong Kong. I went there many, many years ago. But mostly by chance, I read about it, didn't quite know where it was, hopped onto a bus and I landed up there. And that history of what is now known as the Kowloon Walled City Park is amazing. I mean, there are many documentaries made about it. When you go there, you see all the wall panels and, you know, how this walled city actually managed to exist for such a long time was absolutely amazing. So we're going to ask her, Cheryl, to show us her Hong Kong.
11: Very nice indeed. Yeah. Okay, so from Hong Kong, we are coming
0: back home.
11: Back home.
0: Yeah.
11: There is apparently a party that's going on tomorrow.
0: Yes, right. So we all love our parties. So we love exploring outside Singapore, but time to explore Singapore now. This is Joo Chiat. So there is a Joo Chiat Business Association and they've taken over Joo Chiat Road, from what I understand, tomorrow afternoon from about 3:30. They're going to close Joo Chiat Road from the junction where Dunman Food Centre is. Those of you who know that, you know that, right? That junction all the way down to the other side where I-12 Mall is. So that entire stretch of Joo Chiat will be closed. The businesses along that street will be taking part in the street closure. Some of them, I understand, happened to meet someone who owns a gym or a fitness studio, and they're actually taking their classes down out onto the street.
11: Hopefully
0: the weather is good for them.
11: It's okay
0: for them to do that.
11: Sure.
0: So they're going to lay out yoga mats and stuff you know, their junctions along that whole stretch. So 90 businesses will take part. So we're going to learn more about, first of all, the work of the Katong Joo Chiat Business Association, and also the idea behind this. They've called this the Joo Chiat Street Social, by the way. So if you're heading to Joo Chiat for other reasons, rather than the party, you'll want to know that that street is closed. But there will be minimal disruption, as minimal as possible, to because there are people living along that street as well. And there are many businesses, and you don't want to be in the way or hamper their business in any way. So it'd be, I mean, interesting to see what it is that they have planned for the evening.
11: I like the fact that it's pedestrianized, right? People then can walk and take a look what's happening there. It's something similar in the Kampong Glam area as well, Arab Street.
0: Where they do that once a year too. For the festival.
11: For the festival. So yeah, it's nice to sort of see other neighbourhoods doing it as well.
0: No, I think neighbourhoods that are able to do that.
11: Yes, of course.
0: I think it'd be great, right, if they were to do it on a regular basis. I mean, once a year or maybe more. And then there are streets within neighbourhoods that maybe can be closed, you know, to do this. One of those things that would happen, of course, is the businesses will be noticed more because, you know, you go to Joo Chiat, there are only particular spots people go to to take photos. Certain streets, certain murals, certain things.
11: Yes, yes.
0: But then everyone else in between kind of gets forgotten. And there are some really old businesses there, heritage businesses that still operate in Joo Chiat. Many new businesses have moved in, of course, over recent years.
11: Yeah.
0: And I didn't realize that there were so many gyms and fitness studios and plenty of restaurants too in that area. Some
11: Cafes
0: have been there
11: well.
0: A long time, but some have just opened. So yeah, quite nice.
11: Yeah, indeed. The third chat that you're going to have, this one has to do with tradition. It has to
0: tradition.
11: Do with apparels.
0: And this one I have you to thank for because you introduced me to these people. I did not know.
11: Very interesting profile.
0: Yeah. So I had a chat with one of the founders of this business called Kabaya Society.
11: Yeah.
0: And they actually, you know, I mean, one of them has a history in bespoke tailoring and he's a fashion designer. He returned from Paris, by the way, and fell into this. The other person's work is actually in fashion research and storytelling.
11: Yeah.
0: So together, I can see they make a formidable team.
11: Yeah.
0: So what they've done is they have continue to archive the kabaya.
11: Yeah.
0: And they had a hand actually in the getting the kabaya being recognized as UNESCO. So they were part of the team that were responsible for this. So it's going to be interesting, you know, that the and by the way, their kabaya is not for sale, okay? So it's just an archive.
11: Yeah.
0: And they do take the kabaya on the road to different places so that they can showcase them. And they have historical kabaya dating back to, you know, gosh, I don't know when, so many years ago. And some of these kabaya were owned by very famous people. So something like 200 vintage kabayas.
11: Yeah.
0: And really, this is just in their archives.
11: Yeah. And what I've learned is, you know, when we talk about kabaya, it's not only the Nyonya kabayas.
0: Oh, no, no. Yes.
11: Right? The Peranakan's one.
0: Yes.
11: Because oftentimes we think, ah, okay, kabaya, then it's that. Or that or the SQ girl kabaya.
0: Also
11: but
0: very different.
11: Different types of kabaya.
0: Yeah. So when I was on the phone with him, you know, while researching for this particular topic and how we were going to do this conversation, that's exactly what he said. Because the Singapore girl kabaya is always shown. So we think of that as one. And that kind of represents everything, but it doesn't.
11: It doesn't,
0: And then we look at the Nyonya kabaya and we think that is
11: it,
0: but it's not. Yeah. So, yeah, so it'd be an interesting conversation. Eye-opening, and certainly, you know, we can gain quite a lot of knowledge from this. So clothes do tell stories.
11: Indeed. Exciting weekend to look forward to. So make sure you tune in to Your Singapore Weekend with Susan Ng. She is here on CNA 938 every Saturday and Sunday from 7 a.m. All right, time check. It is just after 9:51 a.m. Asian markets are now open. Let's take a look at how they are doing. We have Hang Seng Index down about 2.7%. We have Nikkei down about 1%. AXX 200, just a touch above water, 0.3% up. Shanghai, 0.3% up as well. Shenzhen down 0.1, Kospi down 0.2, and STI down about 0.5%. You can get closing numbers from our colleagues in the Evening Drive Time show. Daniel Martin, he will be sharing with you those closing numbers. Alrighty, so over on Wall Street, we have a rebound in treasuries, right? Lifting stock markets, yeah. And for now, we have a listen to what we have.
0: Over on Wall Street, a rebound in treasuries lifted stocks. Bond sell-off took a breather, pulling 10-year yields down from their highest since 2002. But how much of that move was fundamentals and how much was simply crowded short positions being unwound? Earlier on Open for Business, we asked Sunil Garg, Chief Investment Officer, Lighthouse Canton and Kenai Global, and here's what he had to say.
20: If you look at the move in treasuries, they had probably gotten a bit too stretched. Whether it's a crowded position or not, you can debate that. And so in some senses, you know, one can get sort of distracted by the daily noise movement. I would zoom out and look at what's really driving these treasury yields and will it come down sustainably? And my view is they will not, because you've got a lot of structural forces which are going to keep the treasury yields higher.
0: Okay, so Fed officials, including Philip Jefferson and John Williams, they've signaled little urgency for another hike. Now, does that change your concerns, Sunil, that a second increase remains key market risk?
20: It is a risk. And, you know, I'm going to be a little bit controversial and say that I think the Fed should not be solving what is a supply problem with monetary policy.
11: Okay.
20: And I appreciate, you know, Lisa Cook saying that they should be perhaps revisiting that. But look, any amount of interest rate increases isn't going to open up the Strait of Hormuz. So if you've got a supply shock, rate increases aren't going to help. But what that is doing is it's hurting a very large part of the economy. Mortgage rates are at substantial high, 7.3%. It's impacting people. So on one hand, you've got CapEx driving commodity prices, electricity prices, and if you've got interest rate increases coming in, you're just not solving a problem, you're making it worse. And just to put this into context, you know, the Fed had a 2% target when globalization was at its peak in 2012, Bernanke did that. We've got opposite forces working today. So, you know, to even hang on to what I think is a stale target. So I have a pretty clear view that I think they're just solving the wrong problem and they're going to make it worse.
11: So what should the focus be on then?
20: Well, first of all, I mean, if they can solve the supply problems, which unfortunately is a little bit related to geopolitics, but if you have a specific problem, solve for that specifically rather than a blunt instrument of interest rate increases. And, you know, if you go back in time, a lot of crises are the result of policy mistakes. And so one of the biggest risks we carry is not rate increases, but another policy accident.
11: So you also talk about how the 2% target is quite a stale figure, as it were. What would then be a more fair assessment?
20: Well, okay, you know, I'm not going to put a number to it, but let's just look at two or three very big trends, okay? One is that you had post-WTO China joining WTO, exporting disinflation around the world. And globalization was one of the strongest growth forces in the world. You had labor mobility that was a lot better. Today, labor mobility across the world has just gone in reverse. There's been a lot of insularity. And if you look at the first manifestation of that 10 years ago was Brexit. And so, you know, you're getting a lot more inward-looking approaches. Labor mobility has come down. Lots of export restrictions you saw with the tariffs last year. And what that is essentially means is you can call it deglobalization or whatever, but the inflation curve is higher structurally. You then have an under-invested commodity sector. And suddenly, whether it's AI or otherwise, you have a huge demand for commodities. And we're not even talking about oil or the Middle East conflict. You have, as I said, an under-invested grid. Suddenly, there's demand on power. So everything in that supply chain goes up. You've got rare earth prices going up, copper prices going up. They're not coming down. You can't solve it by interest rates. So I think the rate is higher. How much higher than 2? Debatable. But 2 is definitely not workable in my view.
11: And that was Sunil Garg, Chief Investment Officer, Lighthouse, Canton and Kenai Global, ending our Friday edition of The Morning Report right here on CNA 938. Sue, thank you so much for sitting in.
0: Always fun to be here. Thank you so much.
11: Indeed. So next week, the dynamic duo is back.
0: Yeah.
11: Andrea is back with me on The Morning Show. So make sure you tune in 7 a.m. bright and early for Open for Business and then at 8 for The Morning Report. Meantime, stay on because the midday show is coming on, so keep Cheryl company all the way till 2 p.m. Have a good weekend and we will see you next week.
0: Bye.
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28: Now, Mind Your Money with Cheryl Goh.
31: Very good morning to you on this Friday. It is the 2nd of October. Welcome to Mind Your Money with me, Cheryl Goh. Coming up, retrenched and not sure what comes next. Well, outplacement support can cover much more than a CV review. And we're going to look at how to use it and what to ask if the packages fall short. Also, on Open for Business, HDB resale prices have fallen for a third straight quarter, but buyers are still active. Is the market weakening or simply finding a new balance? We're going to find out. But first, let's get you the news. The United Arab Emirates is investigating whether terrorism was involved in the stabbing incident on board the Fly Dubai flight heading to Israel on Wednesday. The Israeli government reportedly wants to question the alleged attacker, who was the co-pilot. The altercation forced the plane to make an emergency landing in Saudi Arabia. The Saudi government confirmed reports that the co-pilot had assaulted the captain, resulting in injuries to both. It says both men have been transferred to Abu Dhabi for treatment. Julie Yu has more in this report, featuring Israeli Prime Minister Benjamin Netanyahu.
16: Now, the incident on flight FC-1073 was stopped after the captain and some passengers subdued the attacker. The motive for the incident is unclear, but Israel's prime minister suspects an Iranian link and suggested the attacker was also suicidal, claiming the co-pilot asked the air crew to kill him.
2: It looks like he had been radicalized. I think it's too early to say whether he had any connections with Iran or with anyone else. It's too early to say that, but we'll be able to say that very definitely, I think fairly definitively. Not fairly, I think we'll be able to say it definitively within a matter of days.
16: Meantime, the spotlight is on the flight's captain, Smith Machar, hailed a hero by Israel in his home country, India. The Gujarat government reportedly plans to present him an award for bravery. Prime Minister Narendra Modi says Mr. Machar fills India with pride.
31: Blake Sifton reports on how Israel's aviation authorities are responding to the incident.
3: Fly Dubai have suspended their 10 daily flights that they operate between Dubai and Tel Aviv. They've said this temporary suspension will allow authorities to establish all facts surrounding the incident. The Israeli Transportation Minister, Miri Regev, had called on the Israeli government to cancel those flights. We've also heard from a spokesperson for Prime Minister Netanyahu's office. He had said that Israel will ramp up security not only on Israeli carriers, but also on all international airlines that fly into Israel. And he said that Israel will increase background checks on the pilots who operate those flights. Now, we should remember that Israel already has some of the most intense and strict aviation security anywhere in the world. Before you're even able to check in to a flight, an Israeli flight to Israel, you are questioned and interviewed by security officials on the ground. All Israeli flights also have armed guards, air marshals on them, and El Al, the national carrier, is known to have anti-missile technology aboard their flights. But over the last day, Israeli officials have said that they do not have the power to dictate to international airlines whether they should have air marshals on board or whether they should conduct those thorough pre-departure screenings.
31: Now, Iran has offered to allow nuclear inspectors into the country if the U.S. eases sanctions. The offer, reported by Bloomberg, comes after Tehran said the U.S. had responded to its latest conditions to end the war and reopen the Strait of Hormuz. Yasmin Yonkers reports.
4: Iran hasn't divulged what the U.S. response was, but revealed there were no talks about its nuclear program during recent meetings with mediators. The indirect negotiations take place as Washington imposed more sanctions on Iran, this time targeting its rail and auto sectors. The move is part of the Treasury Department's Operation Economic Outcast to isolate Iran from the world trade. The sanctions designated state-owned and private railway firms, as well as two companies that represent more than 90% of Iran's domestic auto market. Washington has been working hard to rein in costs. It's pressing Europe to cooperate in efforts to lower diesel prices, with fuel from the Gulf region choked owing to tensions and restrictions along the Strait of Hormuz. And EU member states are set to meet today to discuss a coordinated response to the soaring fuel prices.
31: From Washington, D.C., James Goodison reports on whether the Iran conflict could cost Mr. Trump's Republican Party heavily in the upcoming U.S. midterm elections.
5: President Trump is an unpopular president at the moment. People are very cross with the war in Iran. People are concerned about the knock-on effects to them, to their businesses, to their cost of living. And that is fueling a huge amount of concern amongst the Republican Party that these midterms will be a very, very difficult night for them. Not only does President Trump have to contend with the fact that all polls are showing toward the idea that the Democrats will take the House of Representatives, But now there does seem to be a sense that the Democrats are the favorites to take control of the Senate, which would mean, if it comes to pass, that President Trump's last 2 years in office will be with an opposition party in control of both of the houses of Congress. The situation at the moment feels like both Iran and the US sort of had a bit of reignition of talks when they were at the UN General Assembly. But really, it just feels like it's back and forth and back and forth again. The president told Times Magazine in an interview today that military action could resume after the midterms if no agreement is made. He has, of course, on previous occasions said that the war will probably end after the midterms because he feels like Iran are trying to inflict the heaviest loss on him when it comes to those votes.
31: And still in your news, a SpaceX rocket carrying 4 astronauts has arrived at the International Space Station. 2 U.S. astronauts plus a Canadian and a Russian blasted off from the Cape Canaveral Space Force Station in a Crew Dragon capsule. The mission will last 6 months, but the journey there was much faster than usual, 7 hours and 55 minutes to be exact. NASA describes it as the fastest journey to the ISS for an American spacecraft. SpaceX targeted an 8-hour trip from launch to docking, which is considerably shorter than the usual transit of as long as 24 hours. Now, NASA says the mission is devoted to studying human health and performance. This comes as it prepares for a crewed mission to the moon in 2028. Dana Weigel is manager of NASA's Low Earth Orbit program.
6: They'll do some research with human stem cell-derived tissues. It's got a lot of disease modeling and pharmaceutical applications. And the hope with, I'd say, this general field of research is that we can target cures, whether it's pharmaceutical treatments or figuring out how to how a disease actually really activates.
31: Now, Formula One is back in Malaysia for the first time in 9 years, but the haze situation is a key concern. Cloud seeding exercises are being carried out ahead of this weekend's race in Sepang. The track is located 50 kilometres south of Kuala Lumpur and close to the capital's international airport. Sheikhs on Thursday found preparations in the final stages as practice rounds kick off today. More than 100,000 spectators are expected for the weekend race. Circuit officials say they have set a threshold for air pollutant levels that could trigger a postponement or cancellation, but they did not disclose what that level is. And still in your news, Hong Kong was once a comic powerhouse, producing titles that sold millions of copies each year. But sales today are a fraction of what they were in their heyday, even though the city's creators are still winning awards. Geraldine Yap looks at whether AI can help the struggling industry.
7: Thousands of fans packed the halls at this year's Anycom and Games Hong Kong. They're here for cosplay, anime, and merchandise. But in a corner, about 30 Hong Kong comic artists are competing for their attention. The contrast is a sign of how much the industry has changed. At its peak, Hong Kong produced some 50 million comics a year. Today, stores specializing in local comics are increasingly rare. That hasn't stopped a new generation of artists from drawing new pages. Jerry Cho recently won bronze at the Japan International Manga Award for his comic, The Life After Life. But producing it took 6 months, with 3 full-time staff, including Jerry, and another 5 outsourced contributors. About 3,000 copies have been sold. It's an equation Jerry is trying to improve with artificial intelligence. He's using AI for research and reference, for example, testing different outfits on his characters before his team gets started on illustration. Jerry estimates AI now saves 10% of production time. But he won't use AI-generated images in the finished comic, at least not yet. For Jerry, AI remains an assistant, not the artist. And making comics faster doesn't solve the industry's bigger problem, finding enough people to buy them.
31: That is your news with me, Cheryl Goh. Headlines anytime on CNA 938 and CNA.Asia. All right, 10:10 is the time on this Friday. It is the 2nd of October. Let's do a check on the roads for you. We've got an accident on the PIE towards Changi after CTESLE. And a traffic light blackout at Bukit Panjang Road and Bukit Panjang Ring Road and Fajar Road. As always, please do be patient. Drive carefully.
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31: Let's do a quick check on the weather right now. Thundery showers expected over the northern and western parts of Singapore this afternoon. Temperatures hitting a high of 34 degrees Celsius. Air quality, thankfully, back in the moderate range. It's between 61 and 75 on the PSI.
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31: Yes, hello. 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Now, getting retrenched can leave you with plenty of questions about what to do next. And if your company offers outplacement support, it may not be immediately clear what that actually includes and how much difference it can make to your job search. Well, in the latest episode of the Work It podcast, hosts Nett Fettelvero and Gerald Tan spoke to Charles Perez Chi, a freelance career coach specializing in outplacement support, about what these programs can offer, how to make the most of the limited coaching sessions, and when it may be worth asking for more help. So Nat joins us now to tell us more. Nat, always good to have you with us.
9: Hey, thanks, Cheryl.
31: Yeah, so this episode started with you not really knowing what outplacement support was. I don't know what it is either, to be honest. So by the end of it, what did you understand it to actually cover?
9: Right. So it's quite similar, or it seems quite similar to what a career coach would do, right? But this one is specifically for people who have been retrenched from their roles. And it does a lot more than what a career coach does, because they have a lot more hand in what you might be doing. So they could be helping you with career direction and your job search strategy, just like a career coach, but they may also offer resume reviews or rewrites. They may offer to optimize your LinkedIn profile so you're more searchable, help you with interview prep. And even once you get to, you know, an interview and you cinch the role, they may also help you with salary negotiation and even reviewing the contract that eventually comes your way. And some programs, they even offer vacancy research or job leads that match to your skills or whatever you're looking for. So it's a much broader support package for figuring out and landing what comes next after you've been retrenched.
31: Yeah. Okay. So you spoke to Charles Perez Chi, who is a freelance career coach. What does his work in outplacement involve?
9: Right. So for Charles, he specifically works with people who've been retrenched and helps them to plan their next steps. For him, a large part of the job is helping people build a roadmap rather than just helping them fire off applications. So whether they are looking for another role in the same vein of what they've been doing before, whether they, you know, this retrenchment has actually gotten them to think about switching careers or even think about further studies, he helps guide them through those decisions. And then once they have decided what path they want to, you know, go down, he helps them with the actual step-by-step of getting to their destination as well.
31: I see. Okay, that's interesting. So it can sound quite similar to regular career coaching, isn't it, Nat? And what's the difference when the person you're working with has just been retrenched, though? Yeah.
9: I mean, it's a huge difference, right? Because of like where you're coming from. It's an incredibly emotional moment for one, right? For the person who's getting retrenched. Potentially, you've been in that job for eons. Like you've crafted your entire personality around this job that you hold, and suddenly it's just not a part of your life. And you may be dealing with shock, loss of confidence, financial pressure, maybe even family commitments all at the same time. And so This outplacement coach has to account for all of the emotional and practical realities and not just the job search mechanics when they're working with you.
31: Okay. One thing that stood out was the instinct to apply for more junior roles straight away. Why can that kind of work against you, Nat?
9: Right. Well, I mean, you can kind of understand the instinct when you think about someone who's been retrenched, right? Because they're just thinking, you know, maybe they got some family commitments, they have a family to feed, maybe they're in debt, you know, they just bought a house or whatever, and they're just thinking, I just need a job. So, you know what? I need a salary. I'll settle for a lower salary, a lower role than I would have had if I had stayed in this job. And I've been there myself, you know, in times in which I have been in the job market looking for roles. I've even applied for entry level roles, and you know, despite my youthful demeanor, like, it's been a while since I've been entry level. But the problem is that employers may not so much see you as a good bargain, you know, they might just see you as a flight risk. And what I mean is that they see you as this capable management experience level person coming into a junior role, or maybe even like me, an entry level role. And they might just wonder, if the moment the market recovers, are you going to just leave for a role closer to your previous level and they're just going to have to train someone up from the bottom? Or are you going to start asking for like incredibly more salary or for a promotion right from the get-go? So applying downwards doesn't automatically make you an easier hire in the long term. Sure, you may secure a job or two, but you know, once you're there, are you also going to be as satisfied doing something that, you know, you had been doing, but maybe like years before, right? So personally as well, on the growth side of things, it's going to be difficult adjustment for you.
31: Yeah, and it feels like you're doing yourself a disservice, because you know, you're obviously doing something that, I mean, you have way more experience to be doing a more junior role, right? So I think, you know, you're shortchanging yourself in a way too.
9: And you have to think about your colleagues as well, because your colleagues are going to see you, a more experienced person, coming in at a junior level. And you're definitely going to have feedback for them. You're going to have your own thoughts that you're going to weigh in on. And they're just going to think like, is this going to be how it is? Like, they're not the manager, but they're practically managing me because of their experience level. So it is going to be a difficult adjustment.
31: Yeah, the dynamic won't work in your favor most of the time, I think. Okay. So outplacement packages can vary quite a bit, Nat. How much room is there to ask for more time or more support?
9: Yeah, so outplacement packages typically, you know, because it is the company that retrenched you that is paying for these outplacement services, they usually range between either a set number of sessions with an outplacement coach or a set number of months for you to avail of these outplacement services. So I had assumed that if the company is saying like, hey, sorry to let you go, but we're going to give you 4 sessions with an outplacement coach, then you had to only stick with those 4 sessions. And it can seem like a lot, right? It can seem like a lot of pressure to make the most out of 4 sessions. But actually, Charles mentioned that he has seen people go back to HR and ask for a longer outplacement package, right? Because when you get retrenched, you have affairs to settle. You got to make plans for, you know, stretching every dollar. You got to let your family know. You got to see what the options are for you out there. And so depending on the arrangement that the company has with the outplacement service, HR may actually be able to extend it. You know, maybe if not 4 sessions, you get 6. Maybe if you're, you know, you've been given 6 months to work with an outplacement coach, HR might even say, okay, we'll give you like a couple of months to settle your affairs first. Come back after 2 months and then start your 6 month work with the outplacement coach then. And some programs, they even allow you to pause the support in between sessions if you're not ready to move on to the next session immediately. But I think the key point is that you shouldn't assume that what you're initially given is completely non-negotiable. Even if you've been given an outplacement coach, right? You shouldn't just take it as like, ah, this is the person I'm stuck with for the next 6 or 8 sessions.
31: Okay.
9: You feel like it's not a good fit, just let the outplacement service know, let your HR know. they might even be able to switch it to someone who's maybe a little bit more your speed.
31: Nice. So
9: So,
31: there's wiggle room, there's some flexibility in that sense.
9: 100%.
6: Okay.
9: Yeah. So you don't want to waste it, right? They're already being given the support. Might as well make it work for you.
31: Okay. Yeah. They definitely try to maximize the value that you get from these sessions. And so like we said, you only get perhaps a few coaching sessions. So how do you make sure that you're using them where they will really help you the most?
9: Yeah, so one of the mistakes that Charles mentioned people make is that they just burn through the sessions because they're there, right? You don't want to be having a session with a coach just for the sake of having a session with them. Also, try not to have a rant session. It's not really the most helpful for you, except for your mental health, I guess. But use early sessions to clarify your direction, build a roadmap. So maybe the first session, you talk about your goals, your hurdles, where you are right now, where you want to be, and then do some work on your own after that session with some feedback from the career coach or the outplacement coach, and then come back to them when you're stuck. So, for example, if you

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1: More interesting one, just LinkedIn optimization.
2: Oh.
1: Because, you know, a lot of the jobs we get these days are going to be coming from LinkedIn, right? Whether we're applying to job vacancies on LinkedIn, whether we're getting reached out to by recruiters on LinkedIn. And so your online presence is going to be really important for landing that next gig in this day and age. That's something that an outplacement coach could help you with, because they could, you know, encourage you to post a little bit more about your experience, about the things you see in the industry. They could make sure that your profile is more searchable for people who would be looking for certain types of experience for certain types of jobs. Definitely also outplacement coaches will also help you with interview preparation. And like I mentioned, sometimes it goes down to even salary negotiation and contract review.
2: Mm.
1: So depending on the program, you may have different coaches with different levels of experience. I think similar to, you know, if you're engaging any sort of service, it's good to get an idea of the experience level or the abilities of the person that's helping you. So try to interview them as well. Ask them about who they've placed in what industries and what kind of roles, where they feel they'll be able to help you more on, and where maybe they might not be as confident helping you with. And I think that would be a good way to kind of guide your decisions as well and choosing when to engage them for a session.
2: Okay. And that the episode also ends with this idea of knowing when to persist and when to pivot in when it comes to your career. So after speaking with Charles, what would you say is the most useful mindset to take into the next stage of a job search?
1: Yeah, I think, well, that's a big question, right? Mm. one thing that I think we talked about that Gerald emphasized on is that even if you are working with an outplacement coach, don't put all of your hopes on that one coach or on just this one channel. Mm. Potentially, there are a variety of resources available to you aside from just this outplacement support. You could be engaging the help of another career coach. Maybe you're working with a recruiter. Try to use everything that is available to you. You may have a network of former colleagues, mentors, industry contacts. There's also public career services that you can avail of. So make sure that you're taking targeted action instead of just applying randomly to the roles that you're hoping to get. But leverage on all of these connections that you have, on all of these support systems that are available to you. And be willing to reassess as well. If the strategy that you're going with still makes sense and it's just a tough market, sure. But be flexible and be willing to pivot if the circumstances are telling you differently. I think the big thing for me is that, you know, retrenchment can take a lot of control away from you, but that period of the job search is really where you start taking some of that control back.
2: Yeah, definitely. Well, as always, a very insightful episode. Do listen to the full episode on the Work It podcast on CNA.Asia. You can also search for it on Spotify, Apple Podcasts, and YouTube as well. And we've been speaking, as always, to Nat Fettelvero, who is host of the Work It podcast. Nat, thanks as always for joining us. Appreciate it.
1: Thanks, Cheryl.
2: Thanks. Cheers.
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2: Now, Mind Your Money with Cheryl Goh.
3: That's right. Welcome to Mind Your Money with me, Cheryl Goh. Artificial intelligence, as we know, is rapidly changing the workplace, and Singapore is investing heavily to help workers keep up. But as more people learn how to use AI tools, a bigger question is emerging. Is knowing how to use AI enough? Well, as jobs evolve, success may depend less on using AI itself and more on applying it to solve real-world problems and create better outcomes. So today we're going to explore the idea of being AI bilingual, which combines AI capabilities with deep industry expertise and human skills that technology can't easily replace. And joining us now on the show to tell us more is Anthony Salcito, who is SVP and President of Coursera.
4: Start first where you are. Start with your own work, you know, identifying what part of your role, the job that you're doing, can be helped by AI. Maybe I can move things faster, I can think differently, maybe I can start experimenting with areas that I was curious about in the work that I was doing. Then I think you want to build that combinational foundation. I understand AI, but I also can bring it forward with my human capabilities. I think that's a next focus. And then you have to recognize that the dynamics of always learning in a world where constantly evolving technology and other tools are going to become more and more common, you've got to build a continuous learning plan for your skills. Don't rest on the foundation. I think Skills Future is a good example of giving that foundation to citizens to give them ability to invest in their own development. And I think that just has to be something that is a lifelong component in the workplace.
3: You just heard a snippet of one of our chats on Mind Your Money. 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
3: Ten 30 on CNA 938, your news now with me, Cheryl Goh. Now, Iran has offered to allow nuclear inspectors into the country if the U.S. eases sanctions. The offer, reported by Bloomberg, comes after Tehran said the U.S. had responded to its latest conditions to end the war and reopen the Strait of Hormuz. Iran has not revealed what the U.S. response was, but says there were no talks about its nuclear program during recent meetings with mediators. Meanwhile, Washington has imposed more sanctions on Iran, this time targeting its rail and auto sectors. This comes as the latest polls show U.S. President Trump's overall approval rating has plunged to new lows of just over 30%. They indicate growing public dissatisfaction, mainly over the rising cost of living and how the president is handling economic issues. Washington has been pressing Europe to cooperate in efforts to lower diesel prices. Tensions along the Strait of Hormuz have hampered the flow of fuel from the Gulf region. James Goodison weighs in on the Trump administration's strategy to bring down fuel prices, with the U.S. midterms less than a month away.
5: President Trump is an unpopular president at the moment. People are very cross with the war in Iran. People are concerned about the knock-on effects to them, to their businesses, to their cost of living. And that is fueling a huge amount of concern amongst the Republican Party that these midterms will be a very, very difficult night for them. Not only does President Trump have to contend with the fact that all polls are showing toward the idea that the Democrats will take the House of Representatives, but now there does seem to be a sense that the Democrats are the favorites too to take control of the Senate, which would mean, if it comes to pass, that President Trump's last 2 years in office will be with an opposition party in control of both of the houses of Congress. The situation at the moment feels like both Iran and the US sort of had a bit of reignition of talks when they were at the UN General Assembly. But really, it just feels like it's back and forth and back and forth again. The president told Times Magazine in an interview today that military action could resume after the midterms if no agreement is made. He has, of course, on previous occasions said that the war will probably end after the midterms because he feels like Iran are trying to inflict the heaviest loss on him when it comes to those votes. And so they're tightening the screw. But the president as well today saying he didn't think you could ever have peace with Iran. Iranian officials have said that the US responded to their most recent proposal of a 7-day ceasefire and phased reopening of the Strait of Hormuz with a counterproposal that they are currently considering. In reality, though, the red lines remain exactly the same. Iran wants control, recognition of the control that they have over the Strait of Hormuz, and the US wants to see those nuclear ambitions abandoned.
3: And British counterterrorism police have arrested a UK Iranian dual national over a suspected plot targeting RAF Fairford, a military base in Western England. Yasmin Yonkers has more on this story.
6: The 25-year-old was detained in Westminster as officers searched two properties in central London. And this arrest comes after Prime Minister Andy Burnham said Tehran may be linked to the alleged plot targeting the airbase, which US heavy bombers used in operations against Iran.
7: There are strong indications that Iran played a part in what happened over the weekend at RAF Fairford. But of course, it remains an ongoing, complex and serious police investigation. And of course, we are working closely with our colleagues in the United States of America.
6: Iran, though, denies any involvement. The latest follows the arrest of five British men early Sunday near the airbase, but police later released them on bail after finding containers of petroleum, but no explosives in vans that they used. The five remain under investigation. Police described the case as hugely complex, saying they were pursuing multiple lines of inquiry. And this case has attracted the attention of U.S. President Trump, who questioned the release of the five suspects and said there's strong indication Iran may have been involved. Secretary of State Marco Rubio repeated that claim, saying a foreign actor may have had a hand in the foiled plot. The Israeli Prime Minister Benjamin Netanyahu said he had warned Britain about an Iranian plan to target a UK airbase prior to the incident occurring.
3: That's your news with me, Cheryl Goh. 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Asia Business Now on CNA 938. Borrowing continues to get more expensive for governments around the world as the global bond market rout deepens. Here's Elizabeth Neo explaining.
8: Investors, they've been selling government bonds for weeks as they brace for interest rates to stay higher for longer. And that comes as war-driven and energy costs stoke not only inflation concerns, but also worries about strained public finances and widening government deficits. Overnight, oil prices jumped about 4% as reports of a larger U.S. military deployment to the Middle East, as well as China's suspension of oil product exports, heightened worries over tighter fuel supplies. And those jitters really pushing bond yields in major economies such as the U.S., the UK, Germany and Japan to multi-decade highs. Borrowing costs in the US have also hit their highest level since 2002. In the UK, they are at levels not seen since 1998, while in Japan, those yields are at 30-year highs. And France is now the center of this bond sell-off in the Eurozone. 10-year bond yields approaching 5%, which is the highest level since 2002. Now, investors, they see the country as particularly vulnerable due to its persistently high government debt as well as weak growth. Paris said that this week that it plans to borrow a record $380 billion next year. The interest bill on that debt is expected to rise 15% next year. Hello, the global bond sell-off took a breather overnight with yields easing to just below multi-decade highs. U.S. 10-year slipped to 5.2% after reaching a 24-year high, with German and Italian bond yields also coming down some. And a recovery in bond markets also gave a boost there to Wall Street, the S&P posting some modest gains on the first trading day of October.
3: And top officials at the U.S. Fed have signaled the central bank is likely to keep borrowing costs on hold this month, tamping down bets of another hike. Namrina Samtani reports. Philip Jefferson, the Fed's vice chair for monetary policy, says he and his colleagues will need more time to decide whether to raise interest rates again. Fed officials also believe solid economic growth and labor market stability give them room to focus on tackling inflation. The Fed lifted its interest rate target by a quarter percentage point at its mid-September policy meeting to between 3.75 and 4%. Fed policymakers also projected one more rate hike this year. Data on Wednesday showed U.S. inflation rose less than expected in August, but still sits above the Fed's 2% target. The next major data point for Fed officials to weigh is the Friday release of the September jobs report.
9: And still in your business news, more than $30 million will go into testing and scaling up new technologies to help Singapore construct greener buildings. Under a new program, selected technologies aim to cut carbon emissions during construction by up to 40% compared with conventional construction methods. It comes as Singapore prepares to build more homes and MRT lines while trying to raise productivity and rely less on manpower. Charlotte Lim speaks with Professor Chiu Sing Ping, head of the Construction Technology Innovation Laboratory at the Singapore Institute of Technology, in this report.
10: Cement is a major source of the carbon footprint of concrete. Researchers have developed an alternative that replaces up to 80% of conventional cement with a byproduct from steel production. It has a carbon footprint of up to 65% lower than conventional concrete without compromising strength.
11: Our construction industry faces quite a bit of challenges in terms of the need to improve productivity, reduce labor, and also sustainability. We do have projects that look at the use of AI in terms of help to improve the design, the analysis and design processes. So that would then be able to take away the time-consuming part.
10: Other projects include turning demolition waste into materials for land reclamation and developing lightweight and more efficient structural systems. Speaking at an industry event, National Development Minister Chee Hong Tat says the program will also build longer-term capabilities.
12: We want our firms and professionals to develop new competencies in areas such as AI-enabled design, sustainable materials, and data analytics. And we hope that by doing this, we can create more good job opportunities for our people so that they can take on higher value work.
10: A separate review of reinforced concrete walls commonly used in underground MRT stations could also reduce steel use by about 10%, potentially saving up to $3 million Singapore dollars per kilometre.
9: And that is your business news. Business news as it breaks on CNA.Asia. 10:40 is the time on this Friday, the 2nd of October. Let's check on the roads for you. Accident on Upper Bukit Timah Road towards the city after Dairy Farm Road. Please avoid lane 1. Vehicle breakdown on the BKE towards PIE before SLE. In heavy traffic on the PIE towards Changi between KPE and Thompson Road. There's an obstacle on the PIE towards Changi at Toa Payoh exit 17D exit as well. As always, please do be patient. Drive carefully. This is Mind Your Money here on CNA 938. You're with me, Cheryl Goh. Now, HDB resale prices have fallen for a third straight quarter, but the latest drop remains modest and transaction volumes are still holding up. Now, that raises the question of whether the market is truly weakening or simply settling at slightly lower price levels. Earlier on Open for Business, Harianto and Susan spoke with Derek Young from the CEO team at 99.co. about what the latest numbers say about demand, pricing, and the impact of recent policy changes. Let's have a listen.
13: I think right now we look at the latest HDB numbers, right? The big takeaway is that the market is more like stabilizing rather than something. Of course, while prices have edged down slightly for the three consecutive quarters, but do notice that the transaction volume remains healthy and steady. That tells us that a buyer will walk away, but they're just much more price conscious. For example, just negotiating kind of prices and resisting just COVs, cash overvaluation expansion. Yeah.
14: Okay, so there is
9: also a lot of talk that HDB says, so this has been reported, that they've not seen significant increase in purchases by private homeowners since the 15-month wait-out period was removed. So there was talk then that perhaps this could be a new market for private homeowners because they don't have to wait so long now to move into smaller premises. Is it simply too early for the policy change to show up clearly in all our transaction data that we're looking at?
13: Actually, regards to this issue, I would say that regarding private homeowners buying the resale flat after 15-month wait-up period, we aren't seeing a sudden flood of transactions yet. Part of this comes down to the typical 8 to 12 weeks data lag between, you know, the option signing and official completion. And also for these sellers, right, that who have been waiting, can finally make a move to the right size. And I believe they are now, right now, putting their prime properties for sale, and this takes time as well. And what we heard from the ground, as from the agents, as 99.co work very closely with agents, right, that these prime owners looking to the right size are also being very selective and largely targeting those larger like flats, like 4 or 5 rooms in the mature estates.
14: More flats, they are reaching their minimum occupation period, the MOP, becoming eligible for resale. At the same time, buyers also have a growing pipeline of BTO and other new flat options. How much further could resale prices realistically soften before, you know, the market finds a flaw, if there is even one?
13: Actually, looking ahead, including the healthy BTO supplies that's coming online,
14: yeah,
13: we expect, based on internal stats, that we expect the resale prices to remain steady with a low single-digit movements, maybe around plus minus 1%. Definitely not any sharp decline due to the resale demand.
9: Let's look at the MOP rules, Derek. I mean, what factors would make a case compelling enough for HDB to even consider allowing an owner to exit before completing the MOP?
13: Actually, for this, regards to this, essentially has a very strict standard on public housing. So for what we understand from the agents on the ground, right, what we heard is that unless there's a early exceptions, actually, these are purely based on compassionate case-by-case basis, which can be such as severe documented financial distress or legal marital dissolution. Only these then you'll consider.
14: Okay. So exiting isn't the only solution given sometimes. We also see cases of people renting out their homes. What are the rules around this? So renting within the MOP period?
13: Renting within the MOP period is actually allowed. But of course, I think there's a lot of myth surrounding the locking of one room. Have you guys heard about this before? Actually, the hard rule is that the owners have to be staying physically in the unit itself, not just by locking the one room. It says. So let's say before the MOP period, they're allowable to rent out the rooms, but it's subject to the HDB approval.
14: What I'm hearing then is some just lock and then leave the home. But that's not allowed, yeah?
13: That's not allowed. That's not allowed.
14: Okay.
13: That's definitely not allowed.
9: Okay.
13: Yeah, so because they will do random checks, you know?
14: Yeah, of course. Of course.
13: HDB.
14: Yeah, of course. Okay.
9: Yeah.
14: Got it.
9: Yeah, certainly something to think about. Yeah, the homeowners need to be
14: present
9: in the flat, actually living there can they rent more than one room out if they have a multiple room home?
14: Mm.
13: Oh, yes, let's say it's a 4-room flat, there are 3 bedrooms right here, but they're allowed to lease out to 2 bedrooms.
9: Oh, I see. So long as they live in the flat.
14: Mm.
13: Yes.
9: Okay. All right.
14: Got it.
9: So let's talk about resale. I mean, could the owners potentially receive substantially less than they had expected from a normal resale? What should households understand before assuming that an early sale is available to them? Because what you said earlier was that, you know, the circumstances have to be quite special in order for permission to be granted.
14: Yeah.
9: Yeah, compassionate grounds would, I imagine, be, you know, something that is a very compelling.
13: So, example, you're talking about cases like, divorce cases?
14: Yeah, divorce cases,
9: okay.
14: Perhaps, yeah.
9: Right.
14: Divorce cases, yeah.
15: That
13: could be one of the reasons. Yeah, special condition, because sometimes they are met before MOP, right? So, of course, the transaction might not be able to support by the time, because usually after MOP, the prices start to pick up, but they usually will transact before the MOP of the cluster.
14: Yeah, correct.
13: So perhaps you're right in the sense, because we do saw that actually they are the so-called first one to sell, so they might not be getting the best price. Of course, this also based on whether the HDB is subject to their approval.
14: Yeah.
13: And also whether they are financially sound. Of course, the first choice is whether the HDB asks them whether they're financially sound for them to take over or not. If not, let's say going into the selling part, that is where I believe that the pricing will not be as good.
14: Yeah.
13: As the whole cluster being
14: Okay.
13: This is for sure. Yeah.
14: Okay. What about penalty-wise, Derek? What are the penalties for breaching MOP without proper approvals?
15: Yeah, can that even happen?
14: Yeah, can that even happen, actually, to begin with?
13: Well, I don't think that's possible, because everything is subject to HDB's approval.
14: Right. Yeah. Okay. Yeah. Okay. Got it. I would imagine the rules would become even more consequential when Plus and Prime flats come along, because they carry a 10-year MOP and subsidy recovery upon resale. So do you think it will complicate matters?
13: Actually, for Plus and Prime flats, double the locking period from 5 to 10 years, making an early exit definitely much harder. Financially, if you receive approval to sell, example, a Prime or Plus flat early, you're still subject to a subsidy clawback. Do note, this is something new. When returning roughly 6-9% of the resale price back to the HDB, after returning your CPF funds with accrued interest, as you know, you are left with a very little net cash proceed.
3: That was Derek Young from the CEO team at 99.co. Meanwhile, Treasury yields are easing, but the market is still balancing resilient US jobs data against a Fed in no rush to hike again. At the same time, investors are asking whether the AI spending boom could add to inflation and financial risks. Earlier on Open for Business, Arianto and Susan spoke with Sunil Garg, Chief Investment Officer at Lighthouse Canton and Kenai Global, about rates, AI investment, and where he still sees opportunity in Asia.
16: Look, I think, if you look at the move in treasuries, they had probably gotten a bit too stretched. Whether it's a crowded position or not, you can debate that. And so in some senses, one can get distracted by the daily noise movement. I would zoom out and look at what's really driving these treasury yields and will it come down sustainably? And my view is they will not, because you've got a lot of structural forces which are going to keep the treasury yields higher.
15: Okay, so Fed officials, including Philip Jefferson and John Williams, they've signaled little urgency for another hike. Now, does that change your concerns, Sunil, that a second increase remains key market risk?
16: It is a risk, and I'm going to be a little bit controversial and say that I think the Fed should not be solving what is a supply problem with monetary policy.
14: Okay.
16: And I appreciate, Lisa Cook saying that they should be perhaps revisiting that. But look, any amount of interest rate increases isn't going to open up the Strait of Hormuz. So if you've got a supply shock, rate increases aren't going to help. But what that is doing is it's hurting a very large part of the economy. Mortgage rates are at substantial high, 7.3%. It's impacting people. So on one hand, you've got CapEx driving commodity prices, electricity prices, and if you've got interest rate increases coming in, you're just not solving a problem, you're making it worse. And just to put this into context, the Fed had a 2% target when globalization was at its peak in 2012, Bernanke did that. We've got opposite forces working today. So, to even hang on to what I think is a stale target. So I have a pretty clear view that I think they're just solving the wrong problem and they're going to make it worse.
14: So what should the focus be on then?
16: Well, first of all, I mean, if they can solve the supply problems, which unfortunately is a little bit related to geopolitics, but if you have a specific problem, solve for that specifically rather than a blunt instrument of interest rate increases. And, you know, if you go back in time, a lot of crises are the result of policy mistakes. And so one of the biggest risks we carry is not rate increases, but another policy accident.
14: So you also talk about how the 2% target is quite a stale figure, as it were. What would then be a more fair assessment?
16: Well, okay, you know, I'm not going to put a number to it, but let's just look at two or three very big trends, okay? One is that you had post-WTO China joining WTO, exporting disinflation around the world, and globalization was one of the strongest growth forces in the world. You had labor mobility that was a lot better. Today, labor mobility across the world has just gone in reverse. There's been a lot of insularity. And if you look at the first manifestation of that 10 years ago was Brexit. And so, you know, you're getting a lot more inward-looking approaches. Labor mobility has come down. Lots of export restrictions you saw with the tariffs last year. And what that is essentially means is you can call it deglobalization or whatever, but the inflation curve is higher structurally. You then have an underinvested commodity sector. And suddenly, whether it's AI or otherwise, you have a huge demand for commodities. And we're not even talking about oil or the Middle East conflict. You have, as I said, an underinvested grid. Suddenly, there's demand on power. So everything in that supply chain goes up. You've got rare earth prices going up, copper prices going up. They're not coming down. You can't solve it by interest rates. So I think the rate is higher. How much higher than 2? Debatable. But 2 is definitely not workable in my view.
14: Okay, got it.
15: Okay, well, let's talk about U.S. jobless claims, yeah? These are near multi-month lows. Announced job cuts do remain subdued. Does labor market resilience actually strengthen the case? Again, we talk about hikes. Does it strengthen the case for another hike? You say it may not work, right? So despite the Fed, it's actually, you know, putting out quite patient messaging at this point.
16: All right, let's
15: way to go.
16: All right, let's look at two aspects to it. We've been in a low hire, low fire environment. Mm. So yes, the labor market's also been resilient, but let's unpack that a little bit, right? There's been a lot of hiring in a very small part of the economy, which is AI driven. And of course, that's what's been holding up consumption as well. But that doesn't mean that you're seeing that epicenter expand to the other parts of the economy. And if you touch upon inflation numbers, which the Fed looks at, they have three items which are just imputed. They're not impacting anybody's life, by the way. The most interesting one is owner-occupied rent. You live in your own house, you're not paying a rent, but your neighbor's rental's gone up. So they count as though your rental's gone up, and therefore that's adding to inflation. It's not impacting anybody's life. And there are two other such items. So you can debate a lot of this data that's happening. And, you know, we think one really needs to look at what is the ultimate situation on the ground. And that's ultimate. So you can't use an average number to determine policy. But unfortunately, that's what happens.
14: Okay, so Lisa Cook has highlighted the AI build-out as a potential inflation risk next year in 2027. AI is the talk of the town, and it will be for many years to come, I'd imagine.
16: True.
14: Can AI simultaneously be a compelling investment theme and at the same time a new inflation problem for the Fed?
16: It's already an inflation problem. And I think a lot of that is just stemming from underinvestment in an area that's in demand, right? I briefly talked about electricity. Let's go a bit deeper into that. You essentially had for decades demand for power growing at like flat 0.6% maybe, and suddenly the demand shooting up. I mean, you saw what happened a week or so ago when Oracle had to do a force majeure because the data center in New Mexico didn't get permission, did not get power, because there's just an arms race for securing that. And the reason why you're having a backlash in many communities against data centers is because they are essentially drawing demand for power and residential electricity prices are going up, I may not have a job in AI, I may not be part of the boom, but my cost of living is going up. So that inflation is already evident. And, you know, you're not going to solve a great underinvestment problem in a year's time, because it takes 5 years for some of those things to come through. So there is, I would say, a continuing issue. The productivity gains will come, but they're never coincident.
15: Okay. And you estimate that borrowing now funds roughly 32% of big tech capital spending. And this is versus 9% just 2 years ago. What would tell you that AI financing has crossed from healthy investment into dangerous leverage?
16: So I think two data points to look at. One is, going away from averages, you have some companies which have gone into very negative free cash flows. The vast majority are still okay. So if it becomes much more broad-based, so I think that average getting lifted up, but also more broad-based, would definitely be one thing to be watching out for. And the second, and perhaps the more important, is that most of these companies that are investing in CapEx are deeply profitable and very cash flow generative today. And if that monetization doesn't come through, so you'll always have an investment first, monetization later. But if that starts to flag, then you know that you're not going to be able to sustain that debt, right? 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
2: Now, Eat Drink Singapore with Cheryl Goh.
9: Yes, it's coming up to 11 o'clock on this Friday, the 2nd of October. Viral today, forgotten tomorrow, or perhaps the next big hit. We're going to explore how food manufacturers turn food trends into actual products. Also on Food for Thought, with a letter to myself, a career in law gave way to a new chapter in writing with books created to help visually impaired children feel seen. We're going to hear how that journey reshaped one writer's sense of purpose. That's all coming up, but first, here's the news. The United Arab Emirates is investigating whether terrorism was involved in the stabbing incident on board the Fly Dubai flight heading to Israel on Wednesday. The Israeli government reportedly wants to question the alleged attacker, who was the co-pilot. The altercation forced the plane to make an emergency landing in Saudi Arabia. The Saudi government confirmed reports that the co-pilot had assaulted the captain, resulting in injuries to both. It said that both men have been transferred to Abu Dhabi for treatment. Julie Yu has more in this report featuring Israeli Prime Minister Benjamin Netanyahu.
8: Now, the incident on flight FC-1073 was stopped after the captain and some passengers subdued the attacker. The motive for the incident is unclear, but Israel's prime minister suspects an Iranian link and suggested the attacker was also suicidal, claiming the co-pilot asked the air crew to kill him.
23: It looks like he had been radicalized. I think it's too early to say whether he had any connections with Iran or with anyone else. It's too early to say that, but will be able to say that very definitely, I think fairly definitively. Not fairly, I think we'll be able to say it definitively within a matter of days.
8: Meantime, the spotlight is on the flight's captain, Smith Machar, hailed a hero by Israel in his home country, India. The Gujarat government reportedly plans to present him an award for bravery. Prime Minister Narendra Modi says Mr. Machar fills India with pride.
9: And for more on this, Dr. Alexandra Molly is senior lecturer in aviation safety and human factors at the University of New South Wales, Canberra. She weighs in on how a weapon was brought into the cockpit and what needs to be done to prevent it from happening again.
0: We will have to wait until the investigation is complete to understand the specific details. So we should not speculate about that. However, from the fact that some kind of weapon was on board is quite concerning. This potentially can lead to more stricter security checks for crew and pilots, but at the same time, there are quite strict procedures on board. So definitely there potentially some policy regulations or checks needs to be potentially be tighter. An interesting fact that as part of the requirements within the cockpit, there should be a specific emergency equipment, you know, like crash axe or something for a specific emergency procedures. So we yet not don't know what exactly was used and how this was brought to the cockpit. So I think we'll have to wait and see.
9: And still in your news, Iran has offered to allow nuclear inspectors into the country if the U.S. eases sanctions. Now, the offer, reported by Bloomberg, comes after Tehran said the U.S. had responded to its latest conditions to end the war and reopen the Strait of Hormuz. Yasmin Yonkers reports.
6: Iran hasn't divulged what the U.S. response was, but revealed there were no talks about its nuclear program during recent meetings with mediators. The indirect negotiations take place as Washington imposed more sanctions on Iran, this time targeting its rail and auto sectors. The move is part of the Treasury Department's Operation Economic Outcast to isolate Iran from the world trade. The sanctions designated state-owned and private railway firms, as well as two companies that represent more than 90% of Iran's domestic auto market. Washington has been working hard to rein in costs. It's pressing Europe to cooperate in efforts to lower diesel prices, with fuel from the Gulf region choked owing to tensions and restrictions along the Strait of Hormuz. And EU member states are set to meet today to discuss a coordinated response to the soaring fuel prices.
9: And from Washington, D.C., James Goodison reports on whether the Iran conflict could cost Mr. Trump's Republican Party heavily in the upcoming U.S. midterm elections.
1: President Trump is an unpopular president at the moment. People are very cross with the war in Iran. People are concerned about the knock-on effects to them, to their businesses, to their cost of living. And that is fueling a huge amount of concern amongst the Republican Party that these midterms will be a very, very difficult night for them. Not only does President Trump have to contend with the fact that all polls are showing toward the idea that the Democrats will take the House of Representatives, but now there does seem to be a sense that the Democrats are the favourites too to take control of the Senate, which would mean, if it comes to pass, that President Trump's last 2 years in office will be with an opposition party in control of both of the houses of Congress. The situation at the moment feels like both Iran and the US sort of had a bit of reignition of talks when they were at the UN General Assembly. But really, it just feels like it's back and forth and back and forth again. The president told Times Magazine in an interview today that military action could resume after the midterms if no agreement is made. He has, of course, on previous occasions, said that the war will probably end after the midterms because he feels like Iran are trying to inflict the heaviest loss on him when it comes to those votes.
9: And still in your news now, well, Saudi Arabia has accused Yemen's Houthis of carrying out a drone attack on an electricity facility in the holy city of Medina Saudi-led coalition says a drone struck the Taiba electricity distribution station, but a senior Houthi official has denied responsibility for attacks targeting holy sites. Saudi Arabia previously accused the Houthis of targeting Mecca with a drone in September, which the group also denied. Turkey and Sudan have condemned the alleged Medina attack and expressed support for Saudi Arabia. Now, Pakistan has launched deadly strikes on Afghanistan's Helmand and Kunar provinces. Islamabad has confirmed that the airstrikes were planned and calibrated and targeted militants. It said the strikes killed 22 combatants, accusing Kabul of hosting rebel commanders. But the Taliban government says civilians were killed. A UN team on the ground has put the death toll at 10, including several children. The strikes are the latest in a series of cross-border clashes between the two countries amid a long-standing dispute over militant activity along their border. From Islamabad, here are Mustafa reports on how the Pakistani government is justifying the strikes on Afghanistan.
4: Pakistan's stance is very clear. Whether it's the country's military leadership or the civilian leadership, they have been reiterating that ever since the withdrawal of U.S. troops from Afghanistan in 2021, there's been resurgence of terrorist activities in Pakistan's northwestern province of Khyber Pakhtunkhwa that borders neighboring Afghanistan. And these latest aerial strikes are in reaction to the uptick in terrorist activities inside Pakistan's northwestern province of Khyber Pakhtunkhwa. One of the major attacks that happened last month was an attack on police lines complex in the district of Kohat in Khyber Pakhtunkhwa, in which more than 100 people were injured. Similarly, last week there was another terrorist attack in the district of Dera Ismail Khan in Khyber Pakhtunkhwa province, in which and that attack was also again on a police checkpost in which 12 people were killed. So this is a point of concern for the Pakistani authorities. The law and order situation in the northwestern province of Khyber Pakhtunkhwa has become a red line for the Pakistani authorities. We have seen statements coming in from the country's interior minister, information minister, Pakistan's prime minister himself, as well as the military spokesperson, all reiterating and blaming Afghanistan for not being able to dismantling the militant groups who are operating from Afghanistan.
9: Finally, in your news, Singapore's Navy has launched its first Sentinel-class offshore patrol vessel. It is one of four vessels set to enhance Singapore's maritime security. Now, the ship is built to meet the increased demands and wider scope of operations. It is nearly twice as long as its predecessors and has greater endurance and maneuverability. It will work together with vessels from other government agencies for security missions. They include the Police Coast Guard and the Maritime and Port Authority of Singapore. The ship will undergo sea trials in Germany before departing for Singapore. Here's Senior Lieutenant Colonel Jackson Hong, Deputy Director of the OPV Project Office at the Republic of Singapore Navy's Shipbuilding Group.
5: The ship is also designed to remain relevant for the future. Apart from having mission modularity, allowing us to rapidly swap containerized payloads to be reconfigured for different missions, we also engineered growth margins in power, cooling, and network infrastructure so that we can integrate cutting-edge capabilities in the future without major structural redesigns and costly retrofits.
9: That is your news with me, Cheryl Goh. Headlines anytime on CNA 938 and CNA.Asia. All right, let's do a quick check on the roads for you at 11:10 on this Friday. It is the 2nd of October. We have an accident on the TPE to its PIE after Punggol Road. Please avoid lane 5. A vehicle breakdown on the BKE to its PIE after PIE Changi as well. As always, please do be patient. Drive carefully. Weather-wise today, thundery showers expected over the northern and western parts of Singapore later this afternoon. Temperatures hitting a high of 34 degrees Celsius. Air quality, fortunately, back in the moderate range. It's between 60 to 75 on the PSI.
7: Now, Eat Drink Singapore with Cheryl Goh.
9: Yes, hello. Welcome to Eating Singapore with me, Cheryl Goh. Now, food trends can take off overnight, but turning a viral idea into a product that people can actually buy is a much bigger challenge, from recipe development and sourcing to packaging, freezing and scaling up production. There's a lot more that happens behind the scenes before a frozen dessert actually reaches supermarket shelves or cafe counters. So today we're going to take a closer look at how food manufacturers keep pace with fast-moving trends and what it takes to turn a great idea into commercial success. And joining us to talk to us about this is Eric Van Koolen, as well as Shamsa Van Koolen, who are co-owners of Oishi Manufacturing. Eric and Shamsa, nice to have you with us. Welcome to Eating Singapore.
7: Thank you for having us.
10: Yes, thank you. Good morning.
9: Yeah, so let's talk about it, right? When a flavor suddenly perhaps goes viral on TikTok, what happens behind the scenes in the first few days after a brand approaches you for help?
7: I mean, typically, if there is a trend, if you like, then a company would approach us. And we generally ask us whether we have the capability of producing the item. At that point, typically, they would introduce us to their, R&D department or anybody who's responsible for product development. And we connect that person up with our own R&D person. And then there is a initial conversation. And at that point, typically, we would identify their specific requirements, whether that would be, you know, pricing, texture, or just general idea what they have and how they would want to apply it, whether it's for, you know, in their F&B business or their retail business, et cetera, et cetera. And then from there onwards, we start the conversation. Yeah.
9: And just to clarify for our listeners who may not be too sure, Oishi specializes in ice cream, or do you do things beyond that?
7: We are mostly ice cream, gelatos, soft serve, as well as premixes, powder premixes, bakery items, including lava cakes and predominantly waffles.
9: Okay, so a lot of all the sweet treats and
7: all the
9: desserts.
7: Good stuff.
9: Yes.
7: All the good stuff.
9: Okay. What would you say is the biggest misconception consumers have about how ice cream and frozen desserts are made at scale? I mean, some people are a bit more like snobby. They'll be like, you know, I prefer the artisanal stuff, you know. But, you know, honestly, you know, the mass-produced products often taste just as good.
7: Yeah. Yeah, I mean, I think, first of all, I'm not really sure whether most people know how ice cream is actually made. You know what I mean? So that's, I think that's the first point, really. Mm. But I think anytime you produce anything to a certain scale, right, there's an industrial or semi-industrial process,
9: yes,
7: right? That comes with understanding generally ingredients a lot better and how equipment may affect the ingredients, right? So there is going to be quite a number of trials before we actually can bring the product to market, right? So once, even if we have reached a point where a product generally is acceptable from a texture, color, taste, etc. perspective, we still then have to test it in terms of product stability. How does it behave if we keep it in the cold room a certain amount of time? What happens if the consumer starts using it, et cetera, et cetera, right? So there's a whole process generally that we have to go through. Yeah. And this also has an impact, typically, how long it will take to get a product to market, right? It's not something we can do within, let's say, a week's time. There is a long process that we have to work through. And perhaps sometimes, particularly as we just mentioned, right, if there is a trend and people like to jump on that, there is a timeline that we have to work through in order to ensure that the product is actually...
9: You still have to hit the market while it's hot, right?
7: We do. But there is still a process that we have to go through, right? Because once it hits the market, and particularly if it goes into the retail space, there are all kinds of expectations, right? And obviously the product is being tested daily or effectively validated daily by people consuming it.
10: Right. Just adding to that, I mean, the misconception is what you produce on a small scale and how you tweak it to go to volume.
9: Yeah.
10: All right. That is where the misconception is. I think once you've R&D'd in your smaller kitchen, then applying it and the science behind how do ingredients function in different processes, different technical processes and machinery, that is where the real question mark is. So you're constantly testing, constantly adding, constantly and working against the clock, because everybody has a timeline. This needs to launch it wherever.
9: Yeah.
10: And, you know, there's the pressure of that and there's the packaging and all of that. that. So it's a very fluid and nail-biting sometimes experience. But the general public, Joe public, doesn't really appreciate that,
9: of
10: I don't
9: course.
10: Think.
9: Of course, they just see what's on the shelf
10: yeah,
9: and they buy
10: I'll take
9: it.
10: That. Yeah. Yeah.
9: Okay. Could you perhaps walk us through the journey then from a rough dessert idea to the actual finished product that someone, you know, picks up in the supermarket or enjoys in a cafe?
7: I mean, the first step is always an engagement with the client and understanding what they actually require, right? Mm. That comes with the number of data points that we have to collect, and that becomes the basis for the first, if you like, trial of the product. And that is a discussion between our respective R&D teams, right? Then subsequently, we go through a number of trials. Typically, it would be at a pilot level first, where we use smaller equipment. Then once that has been approved, we go to the actual production line itself and we run the products there. And then as we go through that process, we typically have to fine tune it depending on the feedback of the client. Subsequently thereafter, we have to test the product, have to do a lot of lab tests and generally go through a process to ensure that the product is suitable for consumption and is stable.
9: Yeah.
7: And actually is delivering on the expectations that the client has. So it's a long process. And then depending on whether the product needs to have a certain amount of accreditation or certification, for instance, halal, there is a further step or process that we have to go through. Okay. Right? And some clients may have different expectations, but that's generally what we have to do.
9: How long does this typically take? A few months?
7: I mean, I would say between 3 to 6 months.
9: Right.
7: And particularly if it's a case where there is a certain flavor profile that is not necessarily common. We have to work with flavoring houses and help us with identifying that particular flavor. And sometimes it's not a flavor they have off the shelf and they have to do their own R&D first.
9: Right.
7: And then come back to it and say, I think we have actually created something that's close to what you want.
9: Yeah.
7: And again, so that's a parallel process sometimes.
9: Can I ask, so if multiple brands or multiple businesses come to you for a similar flavor, how do you personalize it to each brand or customize it to each brand?
10: Typically, each client or customer will have their own take based on their own profile of customers as well.
9: Right.
10: So let's take vanilla.
9: Yeah.
10: All right.
9: Yeah.
10: Some will say, okay, I want it more yellow. Others say, I want to see the black seeds.
9: Yes.
10: Others will say, it needs to be less sweet. Others will say, it needs to be within this price point because that's our customer. So we really work to whatever the requirements are of our customer. We sometimes, if they're coming with something new, look, we want to start this. Have you got anything? We'll say, here's our own. And then we'll take it from there and they will tweak with this, that and the other requirement, whatever. I think the lead time really also is dependent on availability of ingredients as well, because if you're talking about sourcing something like pistachio, right? And we all know what's happening to that right now in the world, right, as well as chocolate.
9: Yeah.
10: So it puts a lot of pressure to stay within the price point that we originally discussed. Even if you're talking about a space of 6 months or something, the volatility in the world can have an impact on pricing. And then you review it again. Is the launch still then? So a lot of moving parts.
9: Yeah, definitely.
10: In the discussion. And our input is to be a partner to our customer and work with them through the challenges. It's not always a straight line. We know where we want to go from A to B, but you have to meander along the way to get to it and stay on point still, because they are usually very large organizations with a lot of red tape happening in different areas. And then it comes down to us and we sort of help them see the wood for the trees every again now and again, right, in terms of the manufacturing process and lead them to their end point. And typically they're happy people and they like working with us, so they come back.
9: Well, I mean, it's a happy food that you're working with, so
10: yeah,
9: I mean, it's,
10: yeah, it is.
9: It's hard to go wrong with dessert, right?
10: So
9: okay, have food trends become more unpredictable over the years, has that kind of changed the way the both of you work at Oishi?
7: I mean, I'm not sure whether things become more unpredictable. I would think in today's world with so much media, it actually becomes a lot easier to identify what is actually gaining momentum, right?
9: Okay,
7: the question then is, what did the F&B business actually pick up on this, right? But fundamentally though, because whatever concept you have as an F&B operator, it still needs to fit your overall proposition, right? And it's still very much that the product by itself needs to be liked by your customers, right? As opposed to just creating a hype, which will not be sustainable, you know?
9: Yeah.
7: So I think on balance, there is a lot more visibility, I think, generally about what's happening in the F&B business. The question really is, of all the things that you see, what actually is a trend and what is just a lot of hype on social media, right? Because you can blow things up quite nicely and make it look like, this is the biggest thing happening in the world, whereas reality is just a play on how social media is actually picking it up and how somebody tries to, drive their business.
15: Yeah, right? For sure. Okay. Can you give us an example of a product that perhaps sounded simple in theory but turned out to be surprisingly difficult to scale up?
7: I mean, in our business, I would say generally we do a lot of lava cakes, which is an item that generally has, I think, gained momentum in Singapore for quite a number of years. And I think a lot of establishments do actually sell it. But to do it at a much higher scale, to ensure that you actually have the right kind of makeup so that you have the molten lava, so to speak, in the center, right? And and it actually works, so to speak.
15: So that when they cut it open, it oozes out, right?
7: Exactly. So so the whole trick, of course, is when people use the microwave, so to speak, to heat it up, it needs to work, because otherwise they'll say, it's not a lava cake. You know what I mean? So there is that, to do that to a degree where you produce thousands a day is quite complicated. Yeah. And that goes through quite a bit of R&D to get that right.
10: I mean, just adding to that, right? Lava cake in itself, if you're making it in your own kitchen, is not an easy thing to do.
15: It's not.
10: Right? It's very sensitive to temperature. It's very time consuming. You need to sort of almost know it to be able to know what you want to do with it. Yeah. And that split second timing of pulling it out of the oven so it doesn't sink and right? Been there, done that. But as Eric said, then mass producing
15: I can't imagine.
10: And ensuring that your oven has the capacity to evenly heat. So you're constantly testing your equipment. Is the heat distribution even? You have to allow for the rejections as well, right? Which then obviously adds a manufacturing impact and cost to it as well.

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1: And there is a rejection rate for sure, and but also as Shamsov has explained, the equipment is very critical, right?
2: Yeah,
1: because evenly baking stuff is not easy when you do things at the industrial level. But I think the other thing is generally that, particularly when it comes to price expectation of our clients, right? Because you can use very different ingredients to get to the same product. However, the profile of the product will not be the same, right? So people always come in with the idea that we want the best of the best, but in reality, to do that, you have to use very expensive ingredients, which will effectively impact the cost of the item and the price we have to charge them, right? So there is that balance between, you know, what they want versus what they can afford.
2: For sure. Right? Okay. Looking at Singapore's food scene today, are there particular flavor trends or consumer preferences that you are seeing emerge? I mean, I know at one point it was matcha everything. Is that like 3 months ago?
1: Yeah. I mean, I think matcha is still very much there.
2: Yeah.
1: I mean, I would say, right, it's always a bit of a, depends really who you talk to, because I would generally argue that the idea is more about, you know, what's the concept you have as an F&B player and what fits within that, right? And then within your concept, you can say, okay, I want to start exploring things, right? And within that, you create perhaps a play on the theme, which may be linked to some, let's say, trend, right? So let me give an example. Let's say you are an ice cream cafe and you also have soft serve, and you know, instead of just going with the traditional vanilla, you may say, now I want to have, let's say, pistachio, you know what I mean? So you play on the theme like that. But on balance, though, I think a lot of the trends, I think particularly the pistachio one, is one that's driven more through the retail market rather than the F&B business, where, because pistachio is a very expensive ingredient,
2: yes,
1: right? So but I think you probably see more of an application in the supermarket than you would actually see in the F&B places because of that. So, but still in Singapore, just to answer your question, the traditional flavors still very much exist. But I think, I would argue that it's more within the F&B places that try to play in that theme rather than do you see a broad-based application of traditional flavors, right? I think on balance, generally, the flavors have been around for a long time are still very much the core flavors.
2: The classics, right?
1: The classics, they're still very much there. And I think certainly if the dessert is not not meant to be a unique selling point for your F&B, you tend to go with the more classic flavors, right?
3: I mean, at the end of the day, you're there to run a business, right? Yeah. So you do want to look at what's going to sell. But let's look at those trends, right? Way back when, chocolate chip. So now you have chocolate chip as well. And then you have cookies and cream that came on. Salted caramel is also a permanent sort of, that was a trend that's now very much there in most menus, right? It's one of our top sellers as well. Pistachios come in as well. It's looked as an elevated ice cream. So if you want to add a little something shishy to your menu, you would do that, right? Yeah. And you would do that because your average customer, they're fickle. They want new things. You know, Singaporeans want what's new, what's new? Let's try something new. Yeah. And then they forget the old favorites. So in order to entice them back, rather than spending a fortune on your refurb and you're refitting the premises, you'll have a different menu, right? Or you'll have a limited time offer. Yeah. You'll say, come back in. And although the limited time offer is there to attract the customer to come back in, typically they will order what they usually like. Yeah, I forgot the steak was so good here, right? Let's go back to the steak. Yeah. Let's go back to the lava cake or whatever it was. So it's just about appealing to the customer and reminding the customer we're still here and we're still a business and come and see us sort of thing.
2: I think a good example is, you know, McDonald's, right? They're soft serve. You always have the classic vanilla, but every month I notice nowadays they change. So there's grape. This month was grape.
1: Yeah.
2: Previously it was pineapple and then they had mango, I think. So they're very creative, but I guess they can do that at large scale because they have so many outlets across Singapore.
1: Correct.
2: Yeah. Okay. What would you say is one frozen dessert or flavor trend that's gaining traction that most customers perhaps haven't discovered yet? Shamsa?
1: I mean, I think that's a difficult one. because if I would know, then,
3: I would produce
2: producing the future.
1: I would generally say, right, I think there are just, other than looking specifically at a flavor or something like that, I think it's more looking at what are the general trends in society.

0: society, right? Mm-hmm. And I think certainly in Singapore, where there is an effort to reduce on sugar, reduce on fat, and just generally try to live a healthier life, yeah. right? So I think increasingly you do see applications, right? We, for instance, have introduced
1: frozen yogurt,
0: or just generally lower sugar, lower fat soft serve solutions, yeah. right? So those things, I think, although perhaps they may not necessarily be a trend as such, are gaining momentum because there is an underlying change in society that generally requires these things, yeah. right?
2: I mean, what we're also seeing right now is the teas, right? A lot of these Earl Grey, lavender tea type of mixtures as well. And they're not new. They've just been introduced. But again, going back to Eric's point, we are driven to produce what people ask us to, as opposed to, you know, saying, I think this is going to be the next big thing. Let's go out there. We're focused on manufacturing more than on retail, although we do have our own line, etc. But, you know, it's our OEM capabilities that people are we're busy with that, and we like your business, we want more business, but at the same time, we're busy enough with it not to worry about what's happening at the retail end at the moment. Although there are some things that are in the pipeline and in the making, so we're very excited about that too.
0: I would say generally, right, the OEM manufacturing often is more, not so much trying to jump on trends, is more to do with F&B businesses or retail brands looking for ways and means to create a local supply chain and be more agile as a business, right? Yeah. So still a lot of the things that we produce are the traditional or classic items, not necessarily like something that's totally wild and perhaps may or may not be the next big thing, but it's still very much looking at ways and means to scale things up with the view of generally managing their own cost structures, right? Yeah. I think that's where we come in. And sometimes that is really jumping on trends, and sometimes it's just the classic products.
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1: Time for your news on CNA 938. You're with me, Cheryl Goh. Now, the United Arab Emirates is investigating whether terrorism was involved in the stabbing incident on board the Fly Dubai flight heading to Israel on Wednesday. The Israeli government reportedly wants to question the alleged attacker, who was the co-pilot. The altercation forced the plane to make an emergency landing in Saudi Arabia. The Saudi government has confirmed reports that the co-pilot assaulted the captain, resulting in injuries to both. It says both men have been transferred to Abu Dhabi for treatment. Julie Yu has more in this report featuring Israeli Prime Minister Benjamin Netanyahu.
6: Now, the incident on flight FC-1073 was stopped after the captain and some passengers subdued the attacker. The motive for the incident is unclear, but Israel's prime minister suspects an Iranian link and suggested the attacker was also suicidal, claiming the co-pilot asked the air crew to kill him.
7: It looks like he had been radicalized. I think it's too early to say whether he had any connections with Iran or with anyone else. It's too early to say that, but we'll be able to say that very definitely, I think fairly definitively. I think we'll be able to say it definitively within a matter of days.
6: Meantime, the spotlight is on the flight's captain, Smith Machar, hailed a hero by Israel in his home country, India. The Gujarat government reportedly plans to present him an award for bravery. Prime Minister Narendra Modi says Mr. Machar fills India with pride.
1: Philip Baum is a visiting professor of aviation security at Coventry University. He believes that the captain, in managing to open the cockpit door to allow help to enter, saved the plane. He's called for a review of safety procedures, including monitoring for radicalized pilots.
8: Radicalized pilots are a issue that the industry has to consider as a very real threat to civil aviation. And no, I don't want to undermine our faith in those people who are to whom we entrust our lives when we take off. And I don't want people to feel that aviation is suddenly unsafe, because it's not. It's still the safest form of transport. But the industry itself needs to recognize that that flight deck door, whilst installed for very understandable reasons to prevent a suicidal hijacking by a passenger, has also created a fortress into which the good guys cannot gain access to a rogue individual, be it a hijacker or a rogue crew member, that is at the controls of the aircraft.
1: And still in your news, Iran has offered to allow nuclear inspectors into the country if the U.S. eases sanctions. The offer, reported by Bloomberg, comes after Tehran said the U.S. had responded to its latest conditions to end the war and reopen the Strait of Hormuz. Nisha Karin has more.
9: Iran has not revealed what the U.S. response was, but says that there were no talks about its nuclear program during recent meetings with mediators. Meanwhile, Washington has imposed more sanctions on Iran, this time targeting its rail and auto sectors. This comes as the polls show U.S. President Donald Trump's overall approval rating has plunged to new lows of just over 30%. They indicate growing public dissatisfaction, mainly over the rising cost of living and how the president is handling economic issues. Washington has been pressing Europe to cooperate in efforts to lower diesel prices. Tensions along the Strait of Hormuz have hampered the flow of fuel from the Gulf region.
1: And that is your news with me, Cheryl Goh. Headlines anytime on CNA 938 and CNA.asia. Asia Business Now on CNA 938. Investors head into the final quarter facing higher energy prices, rising bond yields and geopolitical uncertainty, but markets remain resilient, boosted by strong corporate earnings and the continuing AI investment boom. In its latest report, DBS Bank says the market story is changing. The equity rally is spreading beyond the technology giants. Financials, energy and healthcare are gaining momentum, and within AI, investors are increasingly looking for companies that can turn the technology into real productivity gains, stronger margins and profits. Daryl Ho is Senior Investment Strategist at DBS Bank. He breaks down the report and explains why AI remains a dominant investment theme, even as trade enters its next phase.
10: You know, the phase shifting of the AI, you know, thematic that we've been talking about for a number of years now. Right, the first is that, you know, we focus on the growth of the and build out of the AI phase. And now we're looking at the beneficiaries, right? So we look at healthcare as a major one because, you know, AI has proven remarkably, you know, excellent at a job of data analytics and, you know, putting together, you know, huge data sets to come to some conclusion. So healthcare, you know, is a thematic that I think will be greatly beneficial from the outcomes of what AI can do in terms of drug accelerating drug discovery, as well as other, you know, schematic analysis. There is a lot of talk on regulations and how it should start to come into the picture. But, you know, we shouldn't take our eye off the fact that this is a highly competitive space. And so while regulations are welcome, because this is ultimately a very fast moving space, we have to also recognize that in a competitive landscape, there is then this inner motive, you know, to achieve competitive dominance. Mm. And so we still think underlying this is the growth is going to continue. You know, the investors, I think, are going to start to pay attention and be more, have more scrutiny about what they invest in. And we encourage that as well, right? Because if you look at the value chain, we don't necessarily know which models are going to be the dominant models, especially with the onset of, you know, open source models from China as well. But we want to invest in infrastructure that we think would win no matter what. And so you think about semiconductors, for example, whoever wins will require compute. And compute is unfortunately provided only by a very narrow set of companies in the semiconductor space. And so we think that that will continue to be a very strong thematic.
1: Now, borrowing continues to get more expensive for governments around the world as the global bond market rout deepens. Elizabeth Neo reports.
6: Investors, they've been selling government bonds for weeks as they brace for interest rates to stay higher for longer. And that comes as war-driven and energy costs stoke not only inflation concerns, but also worries about strained public finances and widening government deficits. Overnight, oil prices jumped about 4% as reports of a larger U.S. military deployment to the Middle East, as well as China's suspension of oil product exports, heightened worries over tighter fuel supplies. And those jitters really pushing bond yields in major economies such as the U.S., the U.K., Germany and Japan to multi-decade highs. Borrowing costs in the U.S. have also hit their highest level since 2002. In the UK, they are at levels not seen since 1998, while in Japan, those yields are at 30-year highs. And France is now at the center of this bond sell-off in the Eurozone. 10-year bond yields approaching 5%, which is the highest level since 2002. Now, investors, they see the country as particularly vulnerable due to its persistently high government debt, as well as weak growth. Paris said that this week that it plans to borrow a record $380 billion next year. The interest bill on that debt is expected to rise 15% next year. Hello, the global bond sell-off took a breather overnight with yields easing to just below multi-decade highs. U.S. 10-year slipped to 5.2% after reaching a 24-year high, with German and Italian bond yields also coming down some. And the recovery in bond markets also gave a boost there to Wall Street, the S&P posting some modest gains on the first trading day of October.
1: That was Elizabeth Neo there. And still in business, top officials at the U.S. Fed have signaled the central bank is likely to keep borrowing costs on hold this month, tamping down bets of another hike. Now, Marina Samtani reports.
11: Philip Jefferson, the Fed's vice chair for monetary policy, says he and his colleagues will need more time to decide whether to raise interest rates again. Fed officials also believe solid economic growth and labor market stability give them room to focus on tackling inflation. The Fed lifted its interest rate target by a quarter percentage point at its mid-September policy meeting to between 3.75 and 4%. Fed policymakers also projected one more rate hike this year. Data on Wednesday showed U.S. inflation rose less than expected in August, but still sits above the Fed's 2% target. The next major data point for Fed officials to weigh is the Friday release of the September jobs report.
1: That is your business news as it breaks on CNA.Asia. All right, let's check on the roads for you at 11:41 on this Friday. It is the 2nd of October. We have a vehicle breakdown on the CTE towards AYE before Ang Mo Kio Avenue 5. And an obstacle on the AYE towards Tuas after Lower Delta Road. Please avoid lanes 2 and 3. Otherwise, as always, please do be patient. Drive carefully. We bring you now food for thought in the form of a letter to myself with Joel Chua. He speaks to Lee Xiao Sir, who left a career in law in her early 40s to pursue writing, and that path eventually led her to co-found Tusa with Love, an initiative creating socially inclusive books in Braille for visually impaired children. And she shares how that work has changed the way she sees inclusion, purpose, and the impact a story can have on A Letter to Myself with Joel Chua.
12: Now, A Letter to Myself with Joel Chua.
13: Thanks very much, as always, for joining us. Our guest today left a promising career in law when she was in her early 40s to pursue her love for writing. And that journey has taught her that some of the most valuable things in life can't be seen with the eyes, but with the heart. In 2015, Lee Xiao Sir co-founded an initiative to produce books in Braille for visually impaired children. The initiative is called To Sir with Love, and in this case, Sir, S-I-R, stands for Socially Inclusive Reads. And later in our conversation, Xiao Sir shares some of the most meaningful encounters she's had because of her books. But first, I began by asking Li Xiao Sir if she wanted to produce books in Braille because of experiences she had with visually impaired individuals earlier in her journey.
14: That's a question that I get a lot, but the answer is actually no. I think it's just that I had empathy for people who want to experience the world with their eyes, but they have lost that ability, that sensory ability to see with their eyes. Because the world is designed primarily for aesthetics, for people who see with their eyes.
13: For sighted individuals.
14: Yes, for sighted individuals. Mm. So in a way, I think I am a person with great empathy.
13: Mm.
14: And I just feel that if you are not able to explore the world with your eyes, then it's an unfortunate thing.
13: Yeah.
14: And therefore, if they still wish to read, which they have every right to, then perhaps the things that I myself write, the content that I create, I can still be able to control the content and render it in a form like Braille for them to read what I wrote.
13: Right.
14: So that is really the motivation. I didn't have any friends or acquaintance whom I know, but I just felt that great empathy for them.
13: So prior to stepping away from law in 2015, you were already quite a passionate writer. You were writing your own material, your own stories as a hobby. Which ones of your writings that have been translated into Braille do you feel most meaningful?
14: Yeah, my favorite books, one of them is called The Rain Tree. It's to celebrate my love for the rain tree, which we see a lot on the streets of Singapore, lining all the way to Changi Airport. So I love the tree so much that I decided to write a story about it.
13: What's it about?
14: It is about nature. It's to celebrate the rain tree, but it is also in the book, the mother, which is me, had planted a sapling to mark the birth of the child, which is my son. So basically the son and the tree grew up in tandem.
13: Mm.
14: And whenever he's stressed or he's upset, he would run away to the tree, spend time under the shade or the canopy of the rain tree and just enjoy the nature. So it is a book about the rain tree, the beauty of it, as well as the mother-child bonds.
13: Mm.
14: So it's a book that's very dear to me. And it was written for my children, obviously, but it's also to celebrate tree planting, you know, our city in nature and just the beautiful tree that we see a lot in Singapore. So for that book, we converted the trunk of the tree, the canopy of the tree, the fruit pots, the flowers, the leaves of the tree into tactile images. And the children who could not see them with their eyes could then experience how a tree looks like, how rough the trunk or the bark is. So I think that is a book that's quite dear to me. And we donated it to the Lighthouse children, Lighthouse School children at Toa Payoh. And they have it in the SAVH library as well.
13: That's very nice to know. So that is one of many titles and publications that you've translated into Braille.
14: Yes.
13: And into tactile form.
14: That's right.
13: Right. What are some of the other titles? Give us a sense of the range of titles that have been translated into Braille. And then also share with us maybe, you know, what are your considerations when you are deciding what kind of story would lend itself to being translated well into Braille, and in what kinds of stories that you might think maybe not so suitable to be translated?
14: That's an excellent question, because if you know Braille is actually a system of coded writing. It's made of six dots in a six dot cell. So when you transcribe a word into Braille, it actually becomes quite long. And there are two grades primarily to Braille, grade one and grade two. Grade one is basically you spell out everything as it is, the alphabets, non-contracted. So grade two is like...
13: Maybe non-contracted.
14: Meaning it's not like shorthand.
13: Ah.
14: So grade two is like shorthand, where the high frequency words may be abbreviated into like a shorthand.
13: Like the, is,
14: yes,
13: R-M.
14: Probably, yeah.
13: Okay.
14: So when you translate or transcribe a text into Braille, it actually is very long. So one short paragraph in print may become very long, many paragraphs or lines of dots. So when we try to convert a suitable text into Braille, we try to write succinctly, concisely, But so it is actually for a writer, it's very challenging to make a story interesting in very few lines,
15: yes,
14: but yet able to deliver a wholesome and good message and a hook to the story. So we challenge ourselves as writers to write succinctly. So we decided that we'll do this series called Little Kids, Big Ideas, which is always about a little child with being the protagonist with a great idea. So the story is told very simply. It's suitable for preschoolers age 4 and above.
15: Give us a sense of what a little child with a big idea is
14: in the story. Yeah, so we have 3 books currently in the series called Hang Nadim and the Garfish, Sima Kuang and the Giant Jar, and Siti Wang Kembang and the Deer. So these are retelling of folklore, Asian-centric folklore. Hang Nadim and the Garfish is a Singapura tale. Then there's Chinese, Indian, Malay tales, where we try to talk about how that child has a good idea that contributed to the welfare of the community, or the child could have helped someone save a life, etc. And the story is told very simply. So by the time you braille it, you can have the text in dyslexic-friendly font and the braille dots on the same page on the left-hand side. And on the right side, we would have selected a symbolic element of the art to tactile it. So in terms of design, you also have to make sure that the art is not too abstract. It is meaningful enough for fingertips to feel and touch and make sense of the art. So when you read the braille story together and feel the art, you can have a sense of how the story is coming alive for the blind reader.
15: Absolutely.
14: So that was what we wanted to do with that series.
15: Did you have to learn braille yourself?
14: I obviously don't read it with my fingers. I'm not that adept yet, but I have acquainted myself with the alphabet because I also have to proofread, so to speak. Right. So actually the braille in our book is coloured. It may sound a bit counterintuitive, like why would the blind need a coloured braille dot? But actually the colouring of the braille dot is meant to inform and educate mainstream people like us who are trying to decipher what this whole braille pattern is about. Because if I put the braille dots, white dots on white paper, it's just going to be a whole mess of dots, right? It's going to deter you from trying to understand this the pattern or the system. So actually, it is meant, is designed that way to educate non-blind readers that actually this is not a mess of dots. It is a systemic.
15: There's a structure, there's a rhythm, there's a pattern,
14: and this is how braille dots are formed. So it's actually quite interesting. It serves as a very valuable resource. So we put that legend, the whole alphabet braille code behind in the book as a resource material to educate children that this is how the blind read. It's just that we are deciphering the code with our eyes, but they are another level up. They are reading it with their fingertips.
15: Absolutely. And it's helpful for co-reading as well. Parents who read with children, sighted friends who read with non-sighted friends.
14: Yeah, that's why our ground up is called Socially Inclusive Reads.
15: Absolutely.
14: The idea is to have one book that everyone can read and share at the same time. So that's what we do in our programs. We even invite deaf sign language interpreters to sign the story to deaf audience. So in a lot of the programs that we do, we buddy up the schools. We buddy a mainstream primary school or preschool with another SPED school, a special needs school. And the children come together to have socially inclusive reads.
15: Very nice.
14: That's the idea to, because I think studies have also shown that children are not really mixing enough with children of other abilities. So in that platform where we bridge them together, we bring groups of people together to interact, to foster understanding, to gain some sense of deeper sense of empathy about what are the challenges of other people and what are their needs, and then just to make friends. So that's how To Sir Socially Inclusive Reads with Love came about. It's based on 2 important values: respect, like sir, how we would call a mentor, a coach, a teacher, and love for, you know, universal mankind.
15: Very nice. You've written many of these books and translated them for the non-sighted community. You must have had a number of experiences, conversations with the readers of these books that stay in your memory. Could you share with us one or two that are particularly meaningful for you?
14: Yeah, so for one of them, when I asked for feedback about how they feel when we have these books, I think I was quite touched when she said that actually our work, the way we design our book, makes inclusion the starting point and not as an add-on. So that was very powerful, I feel, because when you design a product or an offering like a book, you have them in mind. So you co-create with them with their needs in mind and not as an afterthought. I think that's quite good. The other book, my name is Siew Ling, I'm deaf blind. It was my latest book. It was gifted to a family of three children. And in that book, I had a scene where I was experiencing sunrise with my friend who is deafblind. Siew Ling. So she's deaf and she's blind, and you're wondering, how does she experience sunrise? So we did it in a way, you have to get the book and read it. But when the recipient of the book gift received it, she was quite taken by the fact that Siew Ling could feel the warmth on her cheek. She could feel and smell the salted air by the beach. So she actually commented to the mother, and this is a child who could see, that Siew Ling had greater sensory powers than some of us. So I think the point is that for us who can hear, who can see, we take these senses a lot for granted. For someone who cannot see, they are experiencing the sunrise with their heart, you know, feeling the warmth of the rising sun on the left cheek because the sun is rising from that side. That's an imagery that I was very happy to have created in the book. And then she's using her nose to smell the salt in the air. When you're nearing the beach, you can smell. But these are things that perhaps you and I would take for granted. You know, I was joking with her that I do not even watch sunrise with my husband. Sad to say, I should. But to be able to watch or experience a sunrise with a deafblind person, that to me was a very profound experience that I had when I did it with her. And I wanted to make it a point to work it into the book. And for me, when a child reader reads it and is touched by that scene and realizes that, oh, even a deafblind person like Siew Ling is able to experience sunrise in such a profound, significant way, I think it brings me great joy to have created that book out of just a normal outing, you know, that was very intentional, that was very purposeful, and you would never see sunrise or feel sunrise again. And I think she was very touched when we did that outing. It's been a while since she went to the beach, let alone experience sunrise with someone. So I think that was a very significant event for me, and it just motivated me to be the voice for them, to amplify their aspirations. You know, who is to say that a deafblind person cannot experience some of these daily experiences, like, you know, the sunrise or the sunset, or just feeling the grains on the sand, feeling the sharpness of the casuarina needles on a tree. You know, I think these are things that I try to make it happen. I try to communicate to the community that there is such a need to amplify the voice of the underrepresented in our community. I mean, these are people living right within our midst.
15: Hi there, I'm Joel Chua, and you are listening to an excerpt from a recent edition of A Letter to Myself. 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
1: 12 o'clock on this Friday. It is the 2nd of October. Welcome to the Wellness Hour with me, Cheryl Goh. Now, drooping eyelids may seem like a cosmetic issue, but could they be affecting your vision and even your posture? Well, we're going to find out. Also, your dream renovation could turn costly fast. Deep Dive looks at the red flags to spot early and how homeowners can protect themselves when things go wrong. That's all coming up, but first, let's get you the news. The United Arab Emirates is investigating whether terrorism was involved in the stabbing incident on board a Fly Dubai flight heading to Israel. The Israeli government reportedly wants to question the alleged attacker, the co-pilot. The altercation forced the plane to make an emergency landing in Saudi Arabia. Po Kok Ing has the details.
27: The Saudi government, in his first comment on the issue, confirmed reports that the co-pilot had assaulted the captain, resulting in injuries to both. It said both men have been transferred to Abu Dhabi for treatment. The incident on flight FZ-1073 horrified passengers. The captain and some passengers managed to subdue the attacker in the cockpit, but the assault left the captain hurt and needing urgent medical attention. The motive for the attack is unclear, but Israel's prime minister suspects an Iranian link and suggested the attacker was also suicidal, claiming the co-pilot asked the aircrew to kill him. U.S. President Donald Trump warned Iran will be hit very hard if it was behind the stabbing attack, hinting at a possible link.
28: We're working on it right now. They're being very open with us. I would say the answer, based on what I'm hearing, is yes, but we're working on it right now.
1: And still on this, well, Philip Baum is visiting Professor of Aviation Security at Coventry University, and he believes the plane was saved because the captain managed to open the cockpit door to allow help to enter. He has called for a review of safety procedures, including monitoring for radicalized pilots.
8: Radicalized pilots are a issue that the industry has to consider as a very real threat to civil aviation. And no, I don't want to undermine our faith in those people who are to whom we entrust our lives. when we take off. And I don't want people to feel that aviation is suddenly unsafe, because it's not. It's still the safest form of transport. But the industry itself needs to recognize that that flight deck door, whilst installed for very understandable reasons to prevent a suicidal hijacking by a passenger, has also created a fortress into which the good guys cannot gain access to a rogue individual, be it a hijacker or a rogue crew member that is at the controls of the aircraft.
20: And we move on now to how Iran has offered to allow nuclear inspectors into the country if the U.S. eases sanctions. The offer, reported by Bloomberg, comes after Tehran said the U.S. had responded to its latest conditions to end the war and reopen the Strait of Hormuz. Yasmin Yonkers reports.
0: Iran hasn't divulged what the U.S. response was, but revealed there were no talks about its nuclear program during recent meetings with mediators. The indirect negotiations take place as Washington imposed more sanctions on Iran, this time targeting its rail and auto sectors. The move is part of the Treasury Department's Operation Economic Outcast to isolate Iran from the world trade. The sanctions designated state-owned and private railway firms, as well as two companies that represent more than 90% of Iran's domestic auto market. Washington has been working hard to rein in costs. It's pressing Europe to cooperate in efforts to lower diesel prices, with fuel from the Gulf region choked owing to tensions and restrictions along the Strait of Hormuz. And EU member states are set to meet today to discuss a coordinated response to the soaring fuel prices.
20: That was Yasmin Yonkers there. Now from Washington, D.C., James Gillison reports on whether the Iran conflict could cost Mr. Trump's Republican Party heavily in the upcoming U.S. midterm elections.
2: President Trump is an unpopular president at the moment. People are very cross with the war in Iran. People are concerned about the knock-on effects to them, to their businesses, to their cost of living. And that is fueling a huge amount of concern amongst the Republican Party that these midterms will be a very, very difficult night for them. Not only does President Trump have to contend with the fact that all polls are showing toward the idea that the Democrats will take the House of Representatives, but now there does seem to be a sense that the Democrats are the favourites too to take control of the Senate, which would mean, if it comes to pass, that President Trump's last 2 years in office will be with an opposition party in control of both of the houses of Congress. The situation at the moment feels like both Iran and the US sort of had a bit of reignition of talks when they were at the UN General Assembly. But really, it just feels like it's back and forth and back and forth again. The president told Times Magazine in an interview today that military action could resume after the midterms if no agreement is made. He has, of course, on previous occasions said that the war will probably end after the midterms, because he feels like Iran are trying to inflict the heaviest loss on him when it comes to those votes.
20: Now, Hong Kong was once a comic powerhouse, producing titles that sold millions of copies each year. But sales today are a fraction of what they were in their heyday, even though the city's creators are still winning awards. Geraldine Yap looks at whether AI can help the struggling industry.
3: Thousands of fans packed the halls at this year's Anycom and Games Hong Kong. They're here for cosplay, anime and merchandise. But in a corner, about 30 Hong Kong comic artists are competing for their attention. The contrast is a sign of how much the industry has changed. At its peak, Hong Kong produced some 50 million comics a year. Today, stores specializing in local comics are increasingly rare. That hasn't stopped a new generation of artists from drawing new pages. Jerry Cho recently won bronze at the Japan International Manga Award for his comic, The Life After Life. But producing it took 6 months, with three full-time staff, including Jerry, and another five outsourced contributors. About 3,000 copies have been sold. It's an equation Jerry is trying to improve with artificial intelligence. He's using AI for research and reference, for example, testing different outfits on his characters before his team gets started on illustration. Jerry estimates AI now saves 10% of production time. but he won't use AI-generated images in the finished comic, at least not yet. For Jerry, AI remains an assistant, not the artist. And making comics faster doesn't solve the industry's bigger problem, finding enough people to buy them.
1: Now, a SpaceX rocket carrying four astronauts has arrived at the International Space Station. Two U.S. astronauts, plus a Canadian and a Russian, blasted off from the Cape Canaveral Space Force Station in a Crew Dragon capsule. The mission will last 6 months, but the journey there was much faster than usual, 7 hours and 55 minutes to be exact. NASA described it as the fastest journey to the ISS for an American spacecraft. SpaceX crafted an 8-hour trip from launch to docking, which is considerably shorter than the usual transit of as long as 24 hours. Now, NASA says the mission is devoted to studying human health and performance. This comes as it prepares for a crewed mission to the moon in 2028. Dana Weigel is manager of NASA's Low Earth Orbit program.
4: They'll do some research with human stem cell-derived tissues. It's got a lot of disease modeling and pharmaceutical applications. And the hope with, I'd say, this general field of research is that we can target cures, whether it's pharmaceutical treatments or figuring out how a disease actually really activates.
1: And finally, Singapore's Navy has launched its first Sentinel-class offshore patrol vessel. It is one of four vessels set to enhance Singapore's maritime security. The ship is built to meet the increased demands and wider scope of operations. It is nearly twice as long as its predecessors and has greater endurance and maneuverability. It will work together with vessels from other government agencies for security missions. They include the Police Coast Guard and the Maritime and Port Authority of Singapore. The ship will undergo sea trials in Germany before departing for Singapore. Here's Senior Lieutenant Colonel Jackson Hong, Deputy Director of the OPV Project Office at the Republic of Singapore Navy's Shipbuilding Group.
6: The ship is also designed to remain relevant for the future. Apart from having mission modularity, allowing us to rapidly swap containerized payloads to be reconfigured for different missions, we also engineered growth margins in power, cooling, and network infrastructure so that we can integrate cutting-edge capabilities in the future without major structural redesigns and costly retrofits.
1: And that is your news with me, Cheryl Goh. Headlines anytime on CNA 938 and CNA.asia. All right, 12:10 is the time on this Friday. It's the 2nd of October. Let's do a quick check on the roads for you. We have a vehicle breakdown on the CTE towards AYE before Ang Mo Kio Avenue 5. Some roadworks happening on the TPE towards SLE after CTE. Otherwise, as always, please be patient and drive carefully.
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1: Weather-wise today, thundery showers expected over the northern and western parts of Singapore later this afternoon. Temperatures hitting a high of 35 degrees Celsius today. Air quality back in the moderate range between 60 to 74 on the PSI.
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23: Now, the Wellness Hour with Cheryl Goh.
1: Yes, hello. Welcome to the Wellness Hour with me, Cheryl Goh. Now, drooping eyelids are often dismissed as a natural part of aging, but for some people, you know, they can be much more than a cosmetic concern. Known as ptosis, the condition can affect vision, cause eye strain, and even lead people to unconsciously raise their eyebrows or tilt their heads to compensate. So over time, these habits may contribute to forehead lines, facial tension, and even changes in our posture. So how can you tell if a drooping eyelid is simply age-related or something that perhaps may require some medical attention? Well, that's what we're going to find out today from our guest, Dr. Samuel Ho, who is consultant plastic surgeon and medical director of Allure Plastic Surgery, a member of Beyond Medical Group. Dr. Ho, nice to have you with us. Welcome to the Wellness Hour.
9: Thank you, Cheryl. Thanks for having me.
1: Yeah, so when people hear the term ptosis in itself, the word itself is quite interesting, right? What exactly does it mean, and how can someone tell the difference between an actual medical condition and perhaps just normal age-related changes around the eyes?
9: Well, ptosis, actually, we've shortened the word. It's actually blepharoptosis.
1: Oh.
9: Which means eyelid droop. Ptosis by itself just means something drooping.
1: Oh, okay.
9: It can be mammary ptosis, which is like breast drooping.
1: Oh.
9: In this case, it's blepharoptosis, so it's eyelid drooping.
1: Oh.
9: But we make it easier. So, you know, we've shortened it down to ptosis. And I think the easiest way that people can tell whether their eyelids are drooping or drooping significantly is to look at past photos of themselves. I think that's the easiest way. And a lot of my patients, they will come in because they look at photos of themselves and then they go back and look at photos of themselves years back and they notice, hey, it's a very gradual thing for most patients. Videos also seem to show because it captures the any asymmetry, any significant droop or covering of the iris. So that's the easiest way. Sometimes they come in with symptoms. And the most common symptoms will be things like heaviness of the forehead, headaches. Sometimes it's asymmetry of the brows. Funnily, for a lot of the ladies, it'll be because their brow, embroidery ladies tell them that, hey, you know, your brows aren't right. There's something wrong, you know. So they've seen so many that they kind of know.
1: I see.
9: And then they direct their customers to maybe you should get it checked out.
1: That's very interesting. So your brow lady, you know, can do more than just, you know, give you nice brows. It can also help you watch out for ptosis. What are the most common causes of ptosis, Dr. Ho? Is it always something to do with age?
9: Well, I think aging is one of the causes, major causes. We call it involutional, which is a fancy word for saying aging. But a lot of the times we don't really know, so we call it idiopathic. We can't find the exact cause. But aging is one. I think in a lot of my patients now, because they are getting younger, I do think that prolonged screen use, phone use and so on, because of the eye strain. And when you strain your eyes, you tend to rub a lot because they are dry. You blink less when you work on the laptop for prolonged hours. So I think the persistent eye rubbing that causes micro trauma through the years. It builds up, all this builds up. Sometimes it's trauma. Sometimes it's infections, repeated eye infections, styes and so on. But they don't form a big group.
1: Yeah.
9: I do think that in a lot of cases, we can't isolate a particular cause. But yes, you're right. Aging or involutional forms a big group.
1: Okay. I'm just curious, Dr. Ho. You know, nowadays, eyelash extensions are very popular, right? So we're having a lot of weight on our eyelashes, which again is linked to our eyelids. Would that cause ptosis also? Because there's a constant weight on the lids, isn't it?
9: Well, it's not really the weight. I feel it's actually the adhesive that they use.
1: The glue.
9: For the eyelash extensions, the glue.
1: Yeah.
9: So in a lot of patients, they cause a little bit of irritation or almost like an eczema kind of reaction. So that in itself can cause some changes in the eyelid skin. So that it becomes a little bit thicker.
1: Yeah.
9: If you look at patients who have applied double eyelid tape or glue for many years, there are some changes that occur on their skin that kind of mimics long-term eczema.
1: Interesting.
9: So I think that plays a role.
1: Okay.
9: For a lot of patients, the eyelash extensions or the fake eyelashes, they act almost like a camouflage agent for their underlying ptosis. So it makes them look better.
1: Yeah.
9: Or it basically makes the ptosis look a little less severe. Same for contact lenses, especially colored contact lenses. So they work in the short term to kind of make it look a little bit better. But in the long run, yes, it doesn't stop the progression of the condition.
10: Yeah. So I mean, these are cosmetic quick fixes, lah. But it wouldn't solve the larger underlying problem.
9: Yes. Okay. It doesn't.
10: Yeah. So Dr. Ho, many people with droopy eyelids, maybe unconsciously, they might raise their eyebrows to see better, or they might even tilt their head over time.
9: Yes.
10: How can this affect the face and contribute to things like deeper forehead lines or even a constantly tired appearance?
9: Well, yeah, you're right. The number one thing that people do when they have ptosis or droopy eyelids that impact on their visual field is that they raise their brows, because it's an involuntary, you know, compensatory reaction.
10: Mm.
9: The forehead muscle, the frontalis muscle, they raise the brows, and it naturally opens your eyelids a little bit better. To some extent, double eyelid tape does the same thing for short term.
10: Mm.
9: So it kind of assists the eyelid opening muscle to open a little bit more, so you have a brighter, bigger visual field. But in the long term, you get forehead lines. Sometimes you get headaches, and in some cases they get one-sided headaches, because one side is compensating a lot more than the other.
10: Mm.
9: Because ptosis is not always a symmetrical condition. It may be worse on one eye than the other. So I would say about 30 to 40% of my patients have asymmetrical severity ptosis.
10: Interesting.
9: So especially the younger group, that means one is worse than the other. So then one side of the brow may compensate much more than the other side. So then they get headaches on one, particularly on one side of the head, from the constant lifting of the brow.
10: I see.
9: So so besides the cosmetically unpleasant deeper forehead lines, they get headaches, they get heaviness and strain. Same if some patients will tilt their head slightly, because when you tilt your head back, it allows your lids to open a little bit easier. So it's a mechanical thing. So the constant tilting of the head, I think it gives them a little bit of neck strain, because you're not looking at the laptop at the correct posture.
10: I see.
9: So over time, it does build up.
10: Yeah. So these do impact our daily life in a way.
9: Well, it does impact on your function and symptoms in your daily life.
10: Okay, and obviously beyond the appearance, tell us more about how ptosis can affect our actual vision, concentration, and like you said, it could lead to symptoms like eye strain and headaches and all that.
9: Yeah, I think the main thing is that it causes visual field deficits, which means that part of your normal visual field is blocked. And we can test for this. We send them for a visual field analysis, which is basically like playing a video game where you're trying to see light spots appear on the screen. So you would see at a relaxed state where they're not compensating hard with their forehead, they won't be able to pick up certain light spots in the upper and outer parts of the visual field, which means that basically your window where you can see out of is a lot less now.
10: It's almost like you have blinkers on in a way.
9: Yes, correct. Yeah. So the severe ones will tell me that, you know, when they're driving, they actually have to turn their head to see on the lateral or the left and right sides.
10: Ooh.
9: Rather than, you know, being able to see out of their normal visual field, because it is kind of blocked. The same thing, they lift their forehead or the brows up because their top or superior visual field is kind of blocked off.
10: Mm.
9: So it's like somebody, you know, kind of closed the curtains partially on what you can see out of.
10: Yeah.
9: So I think that is one of the major symptoms.
10: Yeah.
9: In the more severe ones, sometimes they can cause lash inversion. This is typically in patients where they have both ptosis as well as what we call dermatocalasis, long-term, but basically means a lot of excess skin or fat. So when the eyelids are droopy and then you've got all this excess skin compressing down the eyelashes, sometimes the eyelashes get pushed in,
10: I see.
9: And you know, they get this lash irritation. Eyes are very itchy, sometimes over time they can cause a bit of like scratches on the eyeball. So they get pain in addition to itch. So these are some of the functional outcomes of ptosis.
10: Oh wow, okay. Can we ask about the treatment options then, Dr. Ho, and how do you assess the severity?
9: We will see the severity first before we suggest what treatment options are there, and as well as the cause. So you have to look at the cause and the severity.
10: Mm.
9: So severity is based on what we call MRD measurement, MRD1,

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1: OLED is the peak of panel technology. 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
3: Okay.
4: Because the problem is structural or mechanical.
3: Mm, okay.
4: So if you can try a period of sometimes for the milder ones, they try eye drops. It doesn't really work in the long run.
3: So surgery is the main...
4: Yes, unfortunately.
3: Okay. So Dr. Yeah. Ro, we just had a listener who texted in.
4: Yes.
3: He or she is asking, does the surgery for droopy eyelids take a long time?
4: Well, it depends on what needs to be done. And well, long is subjective. So the surgery in vast majority of the cases is a day surgery procedure. And it usually shouldn't take longer than an hour or two in a simple case. So if it's obviously a more complex case or the type of surgery needed is more complex, then it's going to take longer. But it's not like a 5-6 hour kind of surgery.
3: Right.
4: You know, because the eyelid is something is a part of the body that tends to swell easily. So if you're going to take very long, then the swelling sets in and you can't assess accurately. You know, so it's not a surgery that's supposed to take many hours.
3: Yeah.
4: So that's
3: okay. Thanks for answering our listener question as well. For those who are considering surgery, Dr. Ho, for ptosis, what can they expect from the recovery process? Will it take a long time also?
4: Well, I think the length of recovery depends on two big factors. One would be the age of the patient. Number two would be the extent of surgery required. So generally, the older patients take longer. And generally, the smaller extent, that means sometimes we can do the surgery to smaller incisions, less needs to be done, so the recovery is shorter. But what they can expect is definitely some bruising, some swelling. The eyelid crease won't look so natural and nice in the early period. So do expect about a week or two of bruising in most cases, and swelling of about 2 to 4 weeks in most cases. So I would say that if you want to look exactly normal and, you know, look like you've not had any surgery done, don't expect shorter than 4 weeks in most cases.
3: Okay.
4: Sometimes you're a bit luckier and you get shorter, but generally these are my younger male patients who recover faster.
3: Okay.
4: I think it's something to do with the hormones.
3: I see.
4: Yeah.
3: Okay. Before we let you go, Dr. Ho, what is like one piece of advice you would like to give to our listeners who may be noticing changes in their eyelids but are still unsure whether treatment is necessary?
4: Well, the number one thing is that if you can correct some habits early, I think it spares you a lot of longer term problems. So eye rubbing is the number one thing. If you love to rub your eyes, please do something different. You know, get those Tears Natural eye drops and just drop your eyes. You're rubbing your eyes simply because they're dry or a little bit irritated. So eye drops play a big role. If you need to be on the laptop for prolonged periods of time, just take a minute or two, look away, look up, look at something green far away. All these things are simple things to help yourself. And then if you feel that something's really not right, just get an early assessment. You know, you don't have to opt for the surgery, but at least you know what's, you know, going on.
3: Yeah.
4: Because occasionally there can be certain medical conditions that are a little bit more acute, you know, that's contributing to it. And you want to catch that early.
3: All right. So, you know, correct some habits. Don't rub your eyes. Use eye drops. Take screen breaks. And of course, try to get an early assessment so that you can better understand your condition. Dr. Ho, this has been very insightful, very helpful. Thank you so much for sharing so generously.
4: Thank you. Thank you very much for having me.
3: Yeah, with us and our listeners. We've been speaking today on the Wellness Hour to Dr. Samuel Ho, consultant plastic surgeon and medical director of Aleo Plastic Surgery, a member of Beyond Medical

0: group telling us about ptosis. This is the Wellness Hour on CNA 938. I'm Cheryl Goh.
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3: When Singapore falls in World War II, what is worth saving?
4: One man, botanist E.J.H. Corner, sets out to save the Malay Peninsula's scientific treasure from looting and destruction.
5: Corner, as a scientist, is a very eminent botanist. He works in the Botanic Gardens during the Japanese occupation.
4: But protecting these collections means doing the unthinkable, working with the enemy.
6: Corner went to the Japanese High Command, imploring them to conserve the collections of the gardens and the museum.
4: In an unprecedented moment, both British and Japanese scientists come together in wartime.
7: Juan Corriba, he became director of the gardens. He allowed Holton and Corner to continue their important research work.
4: But when does cooperation become a betrayal of trust?
8: Corner and his fellow scientists experienced the sense of fear that is shared by many people living in Singapore at the time.
4: War at the Gardens, Saturday and Sunday, 9 p.m. on CNA.
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0: It's 12:30 on CNA 938. Your news now with me, Cheryl Goh. We're starting with how the United Arab Emirates is investigating whether terrorism was involved in the stabbing incident on board the Fly Dubai flight heading to Israel on Wednesday. The Israeli government reportedly wants to question the alleged attacker, who was the co-pilot. The altercation forced the plane to make an emergency landing in Saudi Arabia. The Saudi government has confirmed reports that the co-pilot assaulted the captain, resulting in injuries to both. It says both men have been transferred to Abu Dhabi for treatment. Julie Yu has more in this report featuring Israeli Prime Minister Benjamin Netanyahu.
10: Now, the incident on flight FC-1073 was stopped after the captain and some passengers subdued the attacker. The motive for the incident is unclear, but Israel's prime minister suspects an Iranian link and suggested the attacker was also suicidal, claiming the co-pilot asked the air crew to kill him.
11: It looks like he had been radicalized. I think it's too early to say whether he had any connections with Iran or with anyone else. It's too early to say that, but we'll be able to say that very definitely. I think we'll be able to say it definitively within a matter of days.
10: Meantime, the spotlight is on the flight's captain, Smith Machar, hailed a hero by Israel in his home country, India. The Gujarat government reportedly plans to present him an award for bravery. Prime Minister Narendra Modi says Mr. Machar fills India with pride.
0: Philip Baum is a visiting professor of aviation security at Coventry University. He believes that the captain, in managing to open the cockpit door to allow help to enter, saved the plane. He's called for a review of safety procedures, including monitoring for radicalized pilots.
12: Radicalized pilots are an issue that the industry has to consider as a very real threat to civil aviation. And no, I don't want to undermine our faith in those people who are to whom we entrust our lives when we take off. And I don't want people to feel that aviation is suddenly unsafe, because it's not. It's still the safest form of transport. But the industry itself needs to recognize that flight deck door, whilst installed for very understandable reasons to prevent a suicidal hijacking by a passenger, has also created a fortress into which the good guys cannot gain access to a rogue individual, be it a hijacker or a rogue crew member, that is at the controls of the aircraft.
0: Now, Iran has offered to allow nuclear inspectors into the country if the U.S. eases sanctions. The offer, reported by Bloomberg, comes after Tehran said the U.S. had responded to its latest conditions to end the war and reopen the Strait of Hormuz. Nisha Karin has more.
13: Iran has not revealed what the U.S. response was, but says there were no talks about its nuclear program during recent meetings with mediators. Meanwhile, Washington has imposed more sanctions on Iran, this time targeting its rail and auto sectors. This comes as the polls show U.S. President Donald Trump's overall approval rating has plunged to new lows of just over 30%. They indicate growing public dissatisfaction, mainly over the rising cost of living and how the president is handling economic issues. Washington has been pressing Europe to cooperate in efforts to lower diesel prices. Tensions along the Strait of Hormuz have hampered the flow of fuel from the Gulf region.
0: A SpaceX rocket carrying four astronauts has arrived at the International Space Station. Two U.S. astronauts, plus a Canadian and a Russian, blasted off from the Cape Canaveral Space Force Station in a Crew Dragon capsule. Now, the mission will last 6 months, but the journey there was much faster than usual. 7 hours and 55 minutes, to be exact. NASA described it as the fastest journey to the ISS for an American spacecraft. SpaceX targeted an 8-hour trip from launch to docking, which is considerably shorter than the usual transit of as long as 24 hours. Now, NASA says the mission is devoted to studying human health and performance. This comes as it prepares for a crewed mission to the moon in 2028. Dana Weigel is manager of NASA's Low Earth Orbit program.
14: They'll do some research with human stem cell-derived tissues. It's got a lot of disease modeling and pharmaceutical applications. And the hope with, I'd say, this general field of research is that we can target cures, whether it's pharmaceutical treatments or figuring out how to how a disease actually really activates.
0: That's your news with me, Cheryl Goh. Headlines anytime on CNA 938 and CNA.Asia. All right, Asia Business Now on CNA 938. Investors head into the final quarter facing higher energy prices, rising bond yields and geopolitical uncertainty, but markets remain resilient, boosted by strong corporate earnings and the continuing AI investment boom. In its latest report, DBS Bank said the market story is changing. The equity rally is spreading beyond the technology giants. Financials, energy and healthcare are gaining momentum, and within AI, investors are increasingly looking for companies that can turn the technology into real productivity gains, stronger margins and profits. Top officials at the US Fed have signaled the central bank is likely to keep borrowing costs on hold this month, tamping down bets of another hike. Here's Namrina Samtani with more.
15: Philip Jefferson, the Fed's vice chair for monetary policy, says he and his colleagues will need more time to decide whether to raise interest rates again. Fed officials also believe solid economic growth and labor market stability give them room to focus on tackling inflation. The Fed lifted its interest rate target by a quarter percentage point at its mid-September policy meeting to between 3.75 and 4%. Fed policymakers also projected one more rate hike this year. Data on Wednesday showed U.S. inflation rose less than expected in August, but still sits above the Fed's 2% target. The next major data point for Fed officials to weigh is the Friday release of the September jobs report.
0: And borrowing continues to get more expensive for governments around the world as the global bond market rout happens. Elizabeth Neo explains.
16: Investors, they've been selling government bonds for weeks as they brace for interest rates to stay higher for longer. And that comes as war-driven and energy costs stoke not only inflation concerns, but also worries about strained public finances and widening government deficits. Overnight, oil prices jumped about 4% as reports of a larger U.S. military deployment to the Middle East, as well as China's suspension of oil product exports, heightened worries over tighter fuel supplies. And those jitters really pushing bond yields in major economies such as the U.S., the U.K., Germany and Japan to multi-decade highs. Borrowing costs in the U.S. have also hit their highest level since 2002. In the UK, they are at levels not seen since 1998, while in Japan, those yields are at 30-year highs. And France is now at the center of this bond sell-off in the Eurozone. 10-year bond yields approaching 5%, which is the highest level since 2002. Now, investors, They see the country as particularly vulnerable due to its persistently high government debt as well as weak growth. Paris said that this week that it plans to borrow a record $380 billion next year. The interest bill on that debt is expected to rise 15% next year. Hello there. Global bond sell-off took a breather overnight with yields easing to just below multi-decade highs. U.S. 10-year slipped to 5.2% after reaching a 24-year high, with German and Italian bond yields also coming down some. And a recovery in bond markets also gave a boost there to Wall Street, the S&P posting some modest gains on the first trading day of October.
0: And Jetstar is facing strike action at major Australian airports, just as one of the country's busiest travel weekends gets underway. Here's Nisha Karin to tell us more.
13: Around 1,000 workers are walking off the job, but the budget carrier insists flights will run as scheduled. Workers will stage one-hour stoppages on Friday at airports including Sydney, Melbourne, Brisbane, Adelaide and Cairns. They're also refusing some non-essential duties, escalating a long-running dispute over pay and conditions. The Australian Services Union says Jetstar's latest offer starts with a 2.1% pay rise, which it argues falls short as living costs climb. Jetstar says the company's offer is fair and includes higher penalties, allowances and more full-time jobs. For passengers, the real test comes this weekend. The strike coincides with the Rugby League Grand Final and school holidays, putting Jetstar's promise of business as usual under pressure.
0: Business news as it breaks on CNA.Asia. All right, 12:40 is the time on this Friday. It is the 2nd of October. On the roads, we have a traffic light blackout at Woodlands Avenue 7, Avenue 10, and Sembawang Way. Otherwise, have a smooth and safe drive wherever you are. This is the Wellness Hour on CNA 938, and you're with me, Cheryl Goh. Now, ghosted by your interior designer, left with unfinished renovation work, or stuck waiting for your furniture to be delivered, well, for some homeowners, creating their dream home can quickly turn into a costly nightmare. So, what can homeowners do to protect themselves from renovation woes? What red flags should they look out for before signing a contract? And what can they do when things go wrong? Well, in this week's deep dive, Stephen and Tiffany Ang speak with interior designer Sean Fong and litigator Pang Kin Wee of IRB Law to unpack the risks, red flags and safeguards that every homeowner should know before embarking on a home renovation.
17: If they begin abandoning parts of work, subcontractors not coming in at all.
18: Oh, my company account has problem. You know, why don't you pay to my personal account?
19: Oh.
18: This is a very huge red flag.
17: The moment you sense trouble brewing in the horizon, don't wait. You need to take action.
20: Okay, let's say I hire Stephen and he ran away with my money.
19: That's right.
20: And
19: I closed my company, everything gone.
20: He opened up a new one.
19: 2 days later, I'm like, ABC company is now open.
20: Can I seek compensation from him?
19: Tiffany, let me ask you, when was the last time you renovated your home?
20: 4 years ago.
19: Okay.
20: Yeah, I renovated my home 4 years ago.
19: And things went well for you?
20: It did. I mean, thankfully, it went well for me. And I'm thankful because I have friends who, some of them don't actually have a very good experience when comes to their renovation.
19: And you're not alone. You're not alone because we recently heard about interior design firm Axion Design who were in the headlines because they were probed by police after complaints of stalled renovations, even missing furniture. Some customers even alleged that they're owed tens of thousands of dollars, while others say they had to live in homes with unfinished renovation work.
20: Yeah, and you know, this is not the first time we've heard this kind of horror stories, right? About renovations gone wrong and also the financial and psychological impact it can have on homeowners. So today we want to know, can more be done to protect homeowners? And does it start even before they sign on the dotted line?
19: Oh, yes. And we have with us in studio today, Sean Fong, interior designer with Verse Concept. He's been an interior designer for 6 years.
21: Hello, happy to be here.
19: Also, Pang Kin Wee, a litigator and partner at IRB Law. He was involved in 3 renovation dispute cases over the past year alone.
22: Hi, Stephen. Happy to be here. Hi, Tiffany.
19: I think we've heard about many different approaches that different interior designers take. When you work with a client and, you know, you're about to start a project, what do you tell them up front? How do you take them through and prepare them, in that sense, for the process?
21: So normally, for my way of doing is that prior to clients coming in, so what we would do is we would just go through the lighting concept, the space planning, Then we will talk about what how their lifestyle going to revolve around their the whole house itself. At the end of it, prior to like confirmation, we will have to run through like what is the payment terms.
20: Mm.
21: We will talk about the progressive payment itself. Mm-hmm. So like if clients is happy to engage my service, we will say that, okay, we will collect your 10% deposit. Prior to work commencement, we will actually run through the space planning.
20: Mm.
21: We will do like generate 3Ds, virtual tours for the clients itself. We will choose materials. So for example, prior to work commencement, we will collect another 40%.
20: Okay.
21: So for example, Monday, I'm going to start work hacking. Mm. For example, I will collect the 40% like a few days before. So then we will have our third stage when we're discussing for carpentry work and stuff like that. We will ask the clients to actually pay another 45%. So everything is actually progressively. So the remaining balance will be 5%.
20: Yeah.
21: So upon handover, everything is done, then client will actually pay that 5% itself. So this is something that we always have to touch on because it's important. Clients have to know that when's my next payment coming up, how much am I paying and things like that.
19: But deposit may be 10%, but somebody else may ask for a 20% deposit, maybe even a 30% deposit.
21: From what I know is that, okay, cash trust protects up to 20%. So you can only collect up to 20% of the deposit itself. Okay, so like our company, if we are cash trust, okay, we have to adhere to that. So we only collect up to 10% or 20%, but across our standard, most of us, we actually collect 10% deposit.
20: Okay. So for those who don't know, Case Trust is actually the consumer watchdog's accreditation arm, right? Honestly, when I heard 10% deposit, I thought actually that's quite low. I mean, have you worked with an ID before in your personal capacity, Kinwee?
1: I have. So more than 10 years ago, when I just bought my house, as I was getting married, I actually came across this interior designer that was just getting started.
20: Mm.
1: So the thing is this, he needed the capital, he needed the money. If not, he couldn't order the supplies, he couldn't engage the contractors, he couldn't pay their deposits. Mm. So I trusted him. So we did proceed and we took quite a huge deposit up front.
20: How many percent?
1: If I recall, it was about 70 or 80%.
20: Wow, yeah. That's
1: but
20: a big risk.
1: Everything went well.
20: Okay.
1: Everything went well and we actually maintained quite a good relationship after.
20: Okay. Is it normal though to...
19: No, I think you got lucky, man. Yeah. You know, because didn't you think to yourself, 80%?
20: Isn't
19: I mean,
20: that a red flag?
19: I would never give 80% to... some guy I've never worked with before.
20: Yeah, yeah. What made you go trust this guy?
1: So at that point of time, I had spoken with him a few times. I actually went into quite a lot of detail about his plans. So one of the considerations was cost factor because he was able to offer a more competitive rate.
20: Okay.
1: I was doing renovations for an EM, which is quite large.
20: Executive so, mention it?
1: Yes. Yeah. So we were going upwards of 70, 80,000 or more.
20: Okay.
1: From all the quotations. His was quite a bit cheaper.
20: Mm.
1: And it actually turned out quite all right. But of course, that came along with the risk of possible default. So ultimately, what I did was basically to keep up to date with all of his progress to make sure that there was no running away. Everything was progressing properly.
19: Okay, let's send in here that he is a lawyer.
20: Yeah,
19: so probably
20: lawyer.
19: Kept a real close eye and told the guy, yeah, but I signed your contract,
20: criminal,
19: but you signed my contract too, right?
1: Exactly, yes.
20: I mean, Sean, Kinwee spend about, you know, put about a 70% to 80% deposit down, and that was because his ID didn't have capital to start. I want to know, like, if let's say I were to put a 10% deposit or, you know, up to that, you know, the next stage where you say is another 40%. So by the time works commence, I would be paying 50%, right? Mm. Is that money ring fence to protect my renovation costs, or is that money, you know, used to pay for the case that was before me, like the client before me, because you kind of need capital, okay.
19: So
20: right?
19: does it just go into your cash flow overall?
21: It's really depending on the company financial accountability itself. Okay, so properly run, you shouldn't be doing that. So what we have collected for 10% will goes into whatever's going to come next. So for example, once I collect 10%, my first contractor's bill is going to come in would be my drafter bill that I'm going to draft the 3D. So that's about pretty much paying for that, or you're going to pay for your project manager, or you're going to pay for your interior designer a fee first.
20: Okay,
21: so when your next 40% comes in, that will actually, we actually will keep it for the bills that will come along the way. So that means like, okay, for example, work commencement will be You have your painter, you have your hacker, you have your tiler. Mm. So all this, once every work is done, we will actually pay the contractors at certain dates of the month itself.
19: I guess the question is, if let's say I pay you, let's say the project's 100,000, I've given you 50%, that's 50,000. Is it only for my project? Can you take some of the money to pay a painter for the other project? Mm. Because cash flow, sometimes you need to, you know?
21: It can happen.
19: Right.
21: It can happen.
19: So it's not ring fence.
21: It's not ring fence at all.
20: Mm, okay. Because multiple projects are happening at the same time.
21: Because you have different projects running and you have a different timeline. And you still have, like, you know, your renters, your marketing costs and things like that.
20: Mm.
21: So it can happen.
20: Is there ever a time when, you know, the deposit that you're asking for, you can actually ask for more? Like, there is a legit reason for you to ask for more. Yeah. And what sort of situations would that be?
21: For example, a client who is staying in, saying that I want to do some painting, I want to change my flooring, I want to do some carpentry work, that's all.
20: Okay.
21: So I'll give you this date to do it. So prior to work commencement, I will have done some measurements, I will have done certain things already. I'll give you a date that next Monday I'm going to start work. I can start work from there. So it can pretty fast. I could have actually fabricated everything ready. I could actually get my guys ready. So that means Monday, my hacker will come in to remove the existing cabinets. Tuesday, the painter can come in and do the painting. Wednesday, my carpenter will come in to actually do the installation, things like that. So instances like this, I can't do the progressive payment.
20: Mm.
21: There are times that we actually do, I do collect 90% of the work of the payment first.
20: But usually smaller projects.
21: Smaller projects.
19: And I guess it's a very short turnaround. If I want it all done within 1 week, for example, and, you know, I'm front loading it. So the thing is, money is always the concern, right? And the thing is, we never... A lot of times we're not quite sure what we're paying for as just the regular consumer, you know, and you get a quote, like when you did your ID, you probably got a quote from several others. Some will say 100,000, some guy says 70, some guy says 50. And you're like, how can they be so different?
20: Mm.
19: How can, you know, designer A and B be so different when I'm giving them the exact same requirements?
21: Most of the time I'll tell my homeowners that, you know, just don't compare quotations based on the bottom line. You know, you actually have to compare what you're actually getting for that bottom line itself. Because some contractors or some IDs will actually state everything clearly. Some may not.
22: Ultimately, when you're talking about an interior design contract or renovation contract, there's going to be an imbalance of knowledge.
20: Yes.
22: And that basically...
20: I don't know. That's why I hired the interior designer.
22: If they come over and tell you, you want to do Italian tiles, it's going to cost at least 50,000.
19: Okay.
22: Most of the time, you would just say, okay.
20: Mm.
22: But if they come and tell you, another person comes and tell you, you need to pay at least 80,000. Okay. So I don't know Italian tiles. I don't know the suppliers. Right. I can only take their word for it.
20: Yeah.
22: So a lot of times, what we can do is simply just to take multiple quotations and compare it across all the different IDs for different prices.
20: Mm. Mm.
22: Yeah. So with that imbalance in information, that also then gives rise to an inability. Basically, whatever they're doing in the background, how viable their plan is, and whether or not they will later come in with different variation orders to buff up the amount of money they're charging you, you are basically placed as a layperson at a disadvantage because you cannot assess that for yourself.
19: Mm.
22: You can't look behind the curtain. All you're shown is basically just this rough plan and this amount of money.
20: With your clients, let's say, for example, you have a client who tells you straight up front their budget and they say, I would like to spend this amount of money. And you draw up the plans for them. Have there been instances where maybe you feel that, you know, they could get better materials or something a little bit better, and then you go back to them and say, you know, if you top up another, I don't know, 30,000, I can get you the Italian tiles.
21: Mm. Most of the time, I would actually listen out to more of their requirements. Then, of course, sometimes they would just tell me that, hey, actually my budget may exceed. So what we will actually do is I'll tell them that list down what are your priorities. Because it's important for all IDs to actually let clients know that what are the pros and cons of using certain materials and why you should do this and stuff like that. So it's better to be upfront, and rather than I give you something that's really low and then later on I would just say, hey, actually there's something better, you know, you want to top up for this and that. So it can happen, because I've heard of instances where someone actually come in with a lower quote and your variation orders will actually start to power up. There could be certain things that we don't know, we are unaware of in the house itself.
20: Ah, yes.
21: So when we head over there, we realize that, hey, actually there is this thing that we have to walk around with, and then that could actually add on to the cost itself. So typically we will actually have to let owners know that buffer.
19: But I've also heard this from some people who work in the construction industry, that you pay for what you get. So if you want, I can get you a really good contractor, but he's more expensive. A really good carpenter, but he's more expensive. So do you peg the work according to the budget?
20: Do you have like a few carpenters?
19: Yeah, you have a few carpenters. You know this guy's better, but
20: you have your tier one and then your tier five.
19: I mean, and it makes sense because some are more specialized, right? And they're better at their job.
21: Okay, so for us itself, right, we use the same standards for all our subcontractors because we don't want to have any issues later on. Let's put it this way. If we talk about lower budget, then we talk about what is your lower budget consists of. Then we will look at your priorities. So you could be saying, hey, your budget is certain limited. I may not go for certain more expensive materials like, you know, countertops. Instead of going for sinter stone, let's go for quartz.
19: Right. But you're saying based on workmanship, you feel that for you it's the same.
21: It's exactly the same.
19: So the price is more from the materials.
21: Yes, that's right. And the design itself.
20: I think we need to talk about the contract side of things, right? If I have paid my $40,000 and only $10,000 of work is done, right? And then the company becomes, you know, insolvent. The owners go bankrupt, which I think we have seen some of these cases happening recently. From the client's perspective, where do I stand? Like, what can I do to recover that money?
22: When we are talking about interior design entities, we're usually talking about companies. Companies meaning limited liability companies. So in Singapore, it's under the Companies Act. It's basically inherited from previous British law. Its whole design is basically to act as a separate entity in itself that earns money in itself and then is to take on debts by itself. Okay. So the whole point of companies is basically to encourage people to do business without fear of being forever taking on a life of debt.
19: Okay.
22: Forever owing people money. There's also other protections like bankruptcy that was introduced by the British. And if the business goes bust, the company dies and the person doesn't have to bear a lifetime of debt.
20: Okay.
22: So this, the policy reason is to encourage people to do business. And unfortunately, if, as you phrase your question, when the company becomes insolvent, if it is insolvent, by that time it is already too late. So all you can do is basically just look towards normal insolvency proceedings, such as winding up, liquidation of assets, and then maybe paying off the creditors. But customers would, in that sense, legally speaking, would be on the lowest rank of creditors because there's secured debts from banks, which is held against, say, properties, sureties. So what happens is you have to pay off those first before you can start paying off the customers. And unfortunately, most of the time when you reach there, it's a zero.
20: Oh.
22: So a lot of times, the moment you sense trouble brewing in the horizon, don't wait. Speed is the key.
20: Okay. Mm.
22: Speed is the key. You need to take action, find legal advice, take action and start a claim if possible, if prudent. And then you try to beat the other creditors coming in. And if you're one of the first, they may you may be able to get something so that as he tries to keep it afloat.
20: So first come, first serve basis.
22: Yeah. A lot of times,
20: but
22: yes.
20: How do I know this company is going
19: in trouble, right?
20: Yeah, it's in trouble.
22: So I guess in that sense, you will have to look out for the red flags that us lay persons can identify. Mm. So for example, when work begins to slow down, if they begin abandoning parts of work, like not coming into work at all, no workers coming in, subcontractors not coming in at all, avoiding your calls, or people leaving bad reviews, you start to see people saying that this company is doing a terrible job at their site. Because if they are having trouble with one site, it's likely they're going to have trouble with all the other sites. Yeah. The same pressure applies internally.
19: Mm. Anyhow, so renovation woes, have you had any? And if you resonate with this story and you want to share some stories, do let us know. We'd love to hear from you.
20: Thanks to the team, Junaini Johari, Ho Pei Ning, Nat Fatovero, Joanne Chan, Chloe Ng, and Yvonne Lim. Video and sound by Wesley Tan, Zikri Aiman, and Justin Garnell.
19: But otherwise, that's it for this week's episode of Deep Dive. Bye for now.
20: Bye.

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3: Oh, 1 o'clock on this Friday, the 2nd of October. Coming up on your Encore Hour on Eating Singapore, viral today, forgotten tomorrow, or perhaps the next big hit. We're going to explore how food manufacturers turn trends into actual products on our supermarket shelves and in cafes. Also on Mind Your Money, retrenched and not sure what comes next. Well, outplacement support can cover much more than just a CV review. We're going to find out. But first, let's get you the news. The United Arab Emirates is investigating whether terrorism was involved in the stabbing incident on board a Fly Dubai flight heading to Israel. The Israeli government reportedly wants to question the alleged attacker, which is the co-pilot. The altercation forced the plane to make an emergency landing in Saudi Arabia. Paul Kok Ing has the details.
9: The Saudi government, in his first comment on the issue, confirmed reports that the co-pilot had assaulted the captain, resulting in injuries to both. It said both men have been transferred to Abu Dhabi for treatment. The incident on flight FZ-1073 horrified passengers. The captain and some passengers managed to subdue the attacker in the cockpit, but the assault left the captain hurt and needing urgent medical attention. The motive for the attack is unclear, but Israel's prime minister suspects an Iranian link and suggested the attacker was also suicidal, claiming the co-pilot asked the aircrew to kill him. U.S. President Donald Trump warned Iran will be hit very hard if it was behind the stabbing attack, hinting at a possible link.
10: We're working on it right now. They're being very open with us. I would say the answer, based on what I'm hearing, is yes, but we're working on it right now.
3: And still in your news now, Dr. Alexandra Molloy is Senior Lecturer in Aviation Safety and Human Factors at the University of New South Wales, Canberra, and she weighs in on how a weapon was brought into the cockpit and what needs to be done to prevent it from happening again.
11: We will have to wait until the investigation is complete to understand the specific details. So we should not speculate about that. However, from the fact that some kind of weapon was on board is quite concerning. This potentially can lead to more stricter security checks for crew and pilots, but at the same time, there are quite strict procedures on board. So definitely there are potentially some policies, regulations or checks needs to be potentially be tighter. An interesting fact that as part of the requirements within the cockpit, there should be a specific emergency equipment, you know, like crash axe or something for a specific emergency procedures. So we yet don't know what exactly was used and how this was brought to the cockpit. So I think we'll have to wait and see.
3: And moving on now to how Pakistan has launched deadly strikes on Afghanistan's Helmand and Kunar provinces. Islamabad has confirmed that the airstrikes were planned and calibrated and targeted militants. Now, it says the strikes killed 22 combatants accusing Kabul of hosting rebel commanders. But the Taliban government says civilians were killed. A UN team on the ground has put the death toll at 10, including several children. The strikes are the latest in a series of cross-border clashes between the two countries amid a long-standing dispute over militant activity along their border. From Islamabad, here are Mustafa reports on how the Pakistani government is justifying the strikes on Afghanistan.
12: Pakistan's stance is very clear. Whether it's the country's military leadership or the civilian leadership, they have been reiterating that ever since the withdrawal of U.S. troops from Afghanistan in 2021, there's been resurgence of terrorist activities in Pakistan's northwestern province of Khyber Pakhtunkhwa that borders neighboring Afghanistan. And these latest aerial strikes are in reaction to the uptick in terrorist activities inside Pakistan's northwestern province of Khyber Pakhtunkhwa. One of the major attacks that happened last month was an attack on police lines complex in the district of Kohat in Khyber Pakhtunkhwa, in which more than 100 people were injured. Similarly, last week there was another terrorist attack in the district of Dera Ismail Khan in Khyber Pakhtunkhwa province, in which and that attack was also again on a police checkpost, in which 12 people were killed. So this is a point of concern for the Pakistani authorities. The law and order situation in the northwestern province of Khyber Pakhtunkhwa has become a red line for the Pakistani authorities. We have seen statements coming in from the country's interior minister, information minister, Pakistan's prime minister himself, as well as the military spokesperson, all reiterating and blaming Afghanistan for not being able to dismantling the militant groups who are operating from Afghanistan.
3: Now, Iran has offered to allow nuclear inspectors into the country if the U.S. eases sanctions. And the offer, reported by Bloomberg, comes after Tehran said the U.S. had responded to its latest conditions to end the war and reopen the Strait of Hormuz. Yasmin Yonkers reports.
13: Iran hasn't divulged what the U.S. response was, but revealed there were no talks about its nuclear program during recent meetings with mediators. The indirect negotiations take place as Washington imposed more sanctions on Iran, this time targeting its rail and auto sectors. The move is part of the Treasury Department's Operation Economic Outcast to isolate Iran from the world trade. The sanctions designated state-owned and private railway firms, as well as two companies that represent more than 90% of Iran's domestic auto market. Washington has been working hard to rein in costs. It's pressing Europe to cooperate in efforts to lower diesel prices, with fuel from the Gulf region choked owing to tensions and restrictions along the Strait of Hormuz. And EU member states are set to meet today to discuss a coordinated response to the soaring fuel prices.
3: From Washington, D.C., James Goodison reports on whether the Iran conflict could cost Mr. Trump's Republican Party heavily in the upcoming U.S. midterm elections.
14: President Trump is an unpopular president at the moment. People are very cross with the war in Iran. People are concerned about the knock-on effects to them, to their businesses, to their cost of living. And that is fueling a huge amount of concern amongst the Republican Party that these midterms will be a very, very difficult night for them. Not only does President Trump have to contend with the fact that all polls are showing toward the idea that the Democrats will take the House of Representatives, but now there does seem to be a sense that the Democrats are the favourites too to take control of the Senate, which would mean, if it comes to pass, that President Trump's last 2 years in office will be with an opposition party in control of both of the houses of Congress. The situation at the moment feels like both Iran and the US sort of had a bit of reignition of talks when they were at the UN General Assembly. But really, it just feels like it's back and forth and back and forth again. The president told Times Magazine in an interview today that military action could resume after the midterms if no agreement is made. He has, of course, on previous occasions said that the war will probably end after the midterms because he feels like Iran are trying to inflict the heaviest loss on him when it comes to those votes.
15: And the conflict in the Middle East has forced Formula One to return to Malaysia for the first time in 9 years. The Sepang Circuit is a stand-in host for the Bahrain Grand Prix. There had been fears of the race starting under a cloud because of the regional haze, but that appears to have cleared up just as the race revs up for action. And more than 100,000 spectators are expected for the weekend race. Afifa Arafin files this report from Sepang.
16: Well, there's certainly a lot of excitement here at the Sepang International Circuit. Many of the eager fans I spoke to tell me that they've been queuing up here from as early as 6 a.m. in the morning. Now, they are decked in their F1 jerseys, wearing sunglasses, their caps and their umbrellas to shelter themselves from the scorching sun because temperatures are expected to rise above 30 degrees Celsius this afternoon. The Formula One race has not been in Sepang since 2017. So many Malaysian fans, it's an opportunity that they're not expecting to get. And that enthusiasm is reflected in the numbers as well, because nearly 100,000 tickets have been sold for the race weekend. That's a record for Sepang International Circuit. But many of the people here just tell me they're so excited to have Malaysia back on the F1 calendar this year. Let's have a listen to what they said.
17: Very excited. Can't wait to see like the car zooming. Yeah, really can't wait.
18: I was here for the 2017 one, so it's like full circle for me. Yeah, because back then, well, because we didn't have it here, we go to Singapore once as well. So to finally have a home race again, even though it's under like Bahrain's banner, it's still great.
19: We just recently got into the sport a few years ago, so it's nice being able to experience something at home and being able to like have experiences with each other as a family.
16: And that excitement and impact is extending beyond the circuit as well. Some economists are saying that this event could generate up to R1 billion in revenue across sectors like retail, accommodation, F&B, tourism that could benefit.
15: That was Afifa Arafin there. And in some sports news now, 22-year-old Darren Yap has made history once again by winning a joint bronze in the mixed virtual taekwondo event. It comes a day after he became the first Singaporean taekwondo exponent to win an Asian Games medal. Yap made it all the way to the semifinals before losing to his Vietnamese opponent. Losing semifinalists are awarded a joint bronze in the event. This was the first time that virtual taekwondo was featured at the Asian Games. That's your news with me, Cheryl Goh. Headlines anytime on CNA 938 and CNA.asia. All right, 1:11 on this Friday. It is the 2nd of October. On the roads, let's see, we have an accident on the BKE towards Woodlands after Woodlands Avenue 3. Please avoid lane 1. Another accident on the BKE towards PIE at PIE Changi exit. And a vehicle breakdown on the PIE towards Tuas after Thompson Road. Please avoid lane 3. As always, please do be patient. Drive carefully. Weather-wise, thundery showers expected over the northern and western parts of Singapore this afternoon, with temperatures hitting a high of 35 degrees Celsius.
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21: Now, Eat Drink Singapore with Cheryl Goh.
15: Yes, hello. Welcome to Eat Drink Singapore with me, Cheryl Goh. Now, food trends can take off overnight, but turning a viral idea into a product that people can actually buy is a much bigger challenge, from recipe development and sourcing to packaging, freezing and scaling up production. There's a lot more that happens behind the scenes before a frozen dessert actually reaches supermarket shelves or cafe counters. So today we're going to take a closer look at how food manufacturers keep pace with fast-moving trends and what it takes to turn a great idea into commercial success. And joining us to talk to us about this is Eric Van Coolen, as well as Shamsa Van Coolen, who are co-owners of Oishi Manufacturing. Eric and Shamsa, nice to have you with us. Welcome to Eat Drink Singapore.
0: Thank you for having us.
21: Yes, thank you. Good morning.
15: Yeah, so let's talk about it, right? When a flavor suddenly perhaps goes viral on TikTok, what happens behind the scenes in the first few days after a brand approaches you for help?
0: I mean, typically, if there is a trend, if you like, then a company would approach us. And would generally ask us whether we have the capability of producing the item. Mm. At that point, typically, they would introduce us to their, R&D department or anybody who's responsible for product development. And we connect that person up with our own R&D person. Mm. And then there is an initial conversation. And at that point, typically, we would identify their specific requirements, whether that would be, you know, pricing, texture, or just general idea what they have and how they would want to apply it, whether it's for, in their F&B business or their retail business, et cetera, et cetera. And then from there onwards, we start the conversation. Yeah.
15: And just to clarify for our listeners who may not be too sure, Oishi specializes in ice cream, or do you do things beyond that?
0: We are mostly ice cream, gelatos, soft serve, as well as premixes, powder premixes, bakery items, including lava cakes and predominantly waffles.
15: Okay, so a lot of all the sweet treats and
0: all the
15: desserts.
0: Good stuff.
15: Yes.
0: All the good stuff.
15: Okay. What would you say is the biggest misconception consumers have about how ice cream and frozen desserts are made at scale? I mean, some people are a bit more like snobby. They'll be like, I prefer the artisanal stuff, but honestly, the mass produced products often taste just as good.
0: Yeah, I mean, I think first of all, I'm not really sure whether most people know how ice cream is actually made. You know what I mean? So I think that's the first point, really. Mm. But I think anytime you produce anything to a certain scale, right, there's an industrial or semi-industrial process,
15: yes.
0: Right? That comes with understanding generally ingredients a lot better and how equipment may affect the ingredients, right? So there is going to be quite a number of trials before we actually can bring the product to market, right? So once, even if we have reached a point where a product generally is acceptable from a texture, color, taste, et cetera perspective, we still then have to test it in terms of product stability. How does it behave if we keep it in the cold room a certain amount of time? What happens if the consumer starts using it, et cetera, right? So there's a whole process generally that we have to go through. Yeah. And this also has an impact, typically, how long it will take to get a product to market, right? It's not something we can do within, let's say, a week's time. There is a long process that we have to work through. And perhaps sometimes, particularly as we just mentioned, right, if there is a trend and people like to jump on that, there is a timeline that we have to work through in order to ensure that the product is actually...
15: You still have to hit the market while it's hot, right?
0: We do. But there is still a process that we have to go through, right? Because once it hits the market, and particularly if it goes into the retail space, there are all kinds of expectations, right? And obviously the product is being tested daily or effectively validated daily by people consuming it.
21: Right. Adding to that, I mean, the misconception is what you produce on a small scale and how you tweak it to go to volume.
15: Yeah.
21: All right. That is where the misconception is. I think once you've R&D'd in your smaller kitchen, then applying it and the science behind how do ingredients function in different processes, different technical processes and machinery, that is where the real question mark is. So you're constantly testing, constantly adding, constantly and working against the clock, because everybody has a timeline. This needs to launch it wherever.
15: Yeah.
21: And, there's the pressure of that, and there's the packaging and all of that. that. So it's a very fluid and nail-biting sometimes experience. But the general public, Joe public, doesn't really appreciate that,
15: of
21: I don't
15: course.
21: Think.
15: Of course, they just see what's on the shelf
21: yeah,
15: and they buy
21: I'll take
15: it.
21: That. Yeah.
15: Okay. Could you perhaps walk us through the journey then from a rough dessert idea to the actual finished product that someone, you know, picks up in the supermarket or enjoys in a cafe?
0: I mean, the first step is always an engagement with the client and understanding what they actually require, right? Mm. That comes with the number of data points that we have to collect, and that becomes the basis for the first, if you like, trial of the product. And that is a discussion between our respective R&D teams, right? Then subsequently, we go through a number of trials. Typically, it would be at a pilot level first, where we use smaller equipment. Then once that has been approved, we go to the actual production line itself and we run the products there. And then as we go through that process, we typically have to fine-tune it depending on the feedback of the client. Subsequently, thereafter, we have to test the product, have to do a lot of lab tests and generally go through a process to ensure that the product is suitable for consumption and is stable.
15: Yeah.
0: And actually is delivering on the expectations that the client has. So it's a long process. And then depending on whether the product needs to have a certain amount of accreditation or certification, for instance, halal, there is a further step or process that we have to go through. Okay. Right? And some clients may have different expectations, but that's generally what we have to do.
15: How long does this typically take? A few months?
0: I mean, I would say between 3 to 6 months.
15: Right.
0: And particularly if it's a case where there is a certain flavor profile that is not necessarily common. We have to work with flavoring houses and help us with identifying that particular flavor. And sometimes it's not a flavor they have on the shelf and they have to do their own R&D first.
15: Right.
0: And then come back to it and say, I think we have actually created something that's close to what you want.
15: Yeah.
0: And again, so that's a parallel process sometimes.
15: Can I ask, so if multiple brands or multiple businesses come to you for a similar flavor, how do you personalize it to each brand or customize it to each brand?
21: Typically, each client or customer will have their own take based on their own profile of customers as well.
15: Right.
21: So let's take vanilla.
15: Yeah.
21: All right.
15: Yeah.
21: Some will say, okay, I want it more yellow. Others say, I want to see the black seeds.
15: Yes.
21: Others will say it needs to be less sweet. Others will say it needs to be within this price point because that's our customer. So we really work to whatever the requirements are of our customer. We sometimes, if they're coming with something new, look, we want to start this. Have you got anything? We'll say, here's our own. And then we'll take it from there and they will tweak with this, that and the other requirement, whatever. I think the lead time really also is dependent on availability of ingredients as well, because if you're talking about sourcing something like pistachio, right? And we all know what's happening to that right now in the world, right, as well as chocolate.
15: Yeah.
21: So it puts a lot of pressure to stay within the price point that we originally discussed. Even if you're talking about a space of 6 months or something, the volatility in the world can have an impact on pricing. And then you review it again. Is the launch still there? So a lot of moving parts in the discussion, and our input is to be a partner to our customer and work with them through the challenges. It's not always a straight line. We know where we want to go from A to B, but you have to meander along the way to get to it and stay on point still, because they are usually very large organizations with a lot of red tape happening in different areas. And then it comes down to us and we sort of help them see the wood for the trees again now and again, right, in terms of the manufacturing process and lead them to their end point. And typically they're happy people and they like working with us, so they come back.
15: Well, I mean, it's a happy food that you're working with, so
21: it's hard to go wrong with dessert, right?
15: So okay. Have food trends become more unpredictable over the years, has that kind of changed the way the both of you work at Oishi?
0: I mean, I'm not sure whether things become more unpredictable. I would think in today's world with so much media, it actually becomes a lot easier to identify what is actually gaining momentum, right?
15: Okay,
0: the question then is, what did the F&B business actually pick up on this, right? But fundamentally, though, because whatever concept you have as an F&B operator, it still needs to fit your overall proposition, right? And it's still very much that the product by itself needs to be liked by your customers, right? As opposed to just creating a hype, which will not be sustainable, you know?
15: Yeah.
0: So I think on balance, there is a lot more you know, visibility, I think, generally about what's happening in the F&B business. The question really is, of all the things that you see, what actually is a trend and what is just a lot of hype on social media, right? Because you can blow things up quite nicely and make it look like, you know, this is the biggest thing happening in the world, whereas reality is just a play on how social media is actually picking it up and how somebody tries to, you know, drive their business.
15: Yeah, right? For sure. Okay. Can you give us an example of a product that perhaps sounded simple in theory but turned out to be surprisingly difficult to scale up?
0: I mean, in our business, I would say generally we do a lot of lava cakes, which is an item that generally has, I think, gained momentum in Singapore for quite a number of years. And I think a lot of establishments do actually sell it. But to do it at a much higher scale, to ensure that you actually have the right kind of makeup so that you have the molten lava, so to speak, in the center, right? And and it actually works, so to speak.
15: So that when they cut it open, it oozes out, right?
0: Exactly. So so the whole trick, of course, is when people use the microwave, so to speak, to heat it up, it needs to work, because otherwise it'll say, it's not a lava cake, you know what I mean? So there is that, to do that to a degree where you produce thousands a day is quite complicated. Yeah. And that goes through quite a bit of R&D to get that right.
21: I mean, just adding to that, right? Lava cake in itself, if you're making it in your own kitchen, is not an easy thing to do.
15: It's not.
21: Right? It's very sensitive to temperature. It's very time consuming. You need to sort of almost know it to be able to know what you want to do with it. Yeah. And that split second timing of pulling it out of the oven so it doesn't sink and right? Been there, done that. But as Eric said, then mass producing
15: I can't imagine.
21: And ensuring that your oven has the capacity to evenly heat. So you're constantly testing your equipment. Is the heat distribution even? You know, it is. You have to allow for the rejections as well, right? Which then obviously has a manufacturing impact.

0: with the dessert. Yeah. So it just makes it a lot easier.
1: You know, when I see lava cake on the menu, I always think it has to be handmade or made on site because of how intricate it is. Mm. But, you know, you've taught me, you've opened my eyes to how it's done. So thank you.
0: We don't want to shatter any illusions, but it is possible.
1: Thanks for sharing that with me.
2: I mean, it's definitely possible to produce a high scale, but it does require a lot of initial R&D and testing. And
1: there is
2: a rejection rate for sure. And but also, as Shamsov explained, the equipment is very critical.
1: Mm.
2: Right,
1: yeah,
2: because evenly baking stuff is not easy when you do things at the industrial level. But I think the other thing is generally that, particularly when it comes to price expectation of our clients, right? Because you can use very different ingredients to get to the same product. However, the profile of the product will not be the same, right? So people always come in with the idea that we want the best of the best, but in reality, to do that, you have to use very expensive ingredients, which will effectively impact the cost of the item and the price we have to charge them, right? So there is that balance between, you know, what they want versus what they can afford.
1: For sure. Right? Okay. Looking at Singapore's food scene today, are there particular flavor trends or consumer preferences that you are seeing emerge? I mean, I know at one point it was matcha everything. Is that like 3 months ago?
2: Yeah. I mean, I think matcha is still very much there.
1: Yeah.
2: I mean, I would say, right, it's always a bit of a, depends really who you talk to, because I would generally argue that the idea is more about, you know, what's the concept you have as an F&B player and what fits within that, right? Mm. And then within your concept, you can say, okay, I want to start exploring things, right? And within that, you create perhaps a play on the theme, which may be linked to some, let's say, trend, right? So let me give an example. Let's say you are an ice cream cafe and you also have soft serve, and you know, instead of just going with the traditional vanilla, you may say, now I want to have, let's say, pistachio. You know what I mean? So you play on the theme like that. But on balance, though, I think a lot of the trends, I think particularly the pistachio one, is one that's driven more through the retail market rather than the F&B business, where, because pistachio is a very expensive ingredient, right? So but I think you probably see more of an application in the supermarket than you would actually see in the F&B places because of that. So, but still in Singapore, just answer your question, the traditional flavors still very much exist. But I think, I would argue that it's more within the F&B places that try to play in that theme rather than do you see a broad-based application of traditional flavors, right? I think on balance, generally, the flavors that have been around for a long time are still very much the core flavors.
1: The classics, right?
2: The classics are still very much there. And I think certainly if the dessert is not is not meant to be a unique selling point for your F&B, you tend to go with the more classic flavors, right?
0: I mean, at the end of the day, you're there to run a business, right? Yeah. So you do want to look at what's going to sell. But let's look at those trends, right? Way back when, chocolate chip. So now you have vanilla chocolate chip as well. And then you have cookies and cream that came on. Salted caramel is also a permanent sort of, that was a trend that's now very much there in most menus, right? It's one of our top sellers as well. Pistachios come in as well. It's looked as an elevated ice cream. So if you want to add a little something shishy to your menu, you would do that, right? Yeah. And you would do that because your average customer, they're fickle. They want new things. You know, Singaporeans want what's new, what's new? Let's try something new. Yeah. And then they forget the old favorites. So in order to entice them back, rather than spending a fortune on your refurb and you're refitting the premises, you'll have a different menu, right? Or you'll have a limited time offer. Yeah. You'll say, oh, come back in. And although the limited time offer is there to attract the customer to come back in, typically they will order what they usually like. Yeah, I forgot the steak was so good here, right? Let's go back to the steak. Yeah. Let's go back to the lava cake or whatever it was. So it's just about appealing to the customer and reminding the customer we're still here and we're still a business and come and see us sort of thing.
1: But I think a good example is, you know, McDonald's, right? They're soft serve. You always have the classic vanilla, but every month they I notice nowadays they change. So there's grape. This month was grape.
2: Yeah.
1: Previously it was pineapple, and then they had mango, I think. So they're very creative, but I guess they can do that at large scale because they have so many outlets across Singapore. What would you say is one frozen dessert or flavor trend that's gaining traction that most customers perhaps haven't discovered yet? Shamsa?
2: I think that's a difficult one. because if I would know, then,
0: I would produce
1: producing the future.
2: I would generally say, right, I think there are just, other than looking specifically at a flavor or something like that, I think it's more looking at

0: what are the general trends in society, right? Mm-hmm. And I think certainly in Singapore, where there is an effort to reduce on sugar, reduce on fat, and just generally try to live a healthier life, yeah, right? So I think increasingly you do see applications.
1: Thank you so much to the both of you, Eric Van Coolen and Shamsa Van Coolen, co-owners of Oishi Manufacturing. 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Eric and Shamsa, it's been a pleasure. Thanks so much for coming on Eating Singapore.
2: Thank you for having
3: us.
2: Thank you.
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1: 1:30 on CNA 938, your news now with me, Cheryl Goh. Now, Iran has offered to allow nuclear inspectors into the country if the US eases sanctions. Now, the offer, reported by Bloomberg, comes after Tehran said the US had responded to its latest conditions to end the war and reopen the Strait of Hormuz. Nisha Karin has more.
6: Iran has not revealed what the US response was, but says that there were no talks about its nuclear program during recent meetings with mediators. Meanwhile, Washington has imposed more sanctions on Iran, this time targeting its rail and auto sectors. This comes as the polls show US President Donald Trump's overall approval rating has plunged to new lows of just over 30%. They indicate growing public dissatisfaction, mainly over the rising cost of living and how the president is handling economic issues. Washington has been pressing Europe to cooperate in efforts to lower diesel prices. Tensions along the Strait of Hormuz have hampered the flow of fuel from the Gulf region.
1: And still on this, James Goodison weighs in on the Trump administration's strategy to bring down fuel prices with the midterms less than a month away.
7: President Trump is an unpopular president at the moment. People are very cross with the war in Iran. People are concerned about the knock-on effects to them, to their businesses, to their cost of living. And that is fueling a huge amount of concern amongst the Republican Party that these midterms will be a very, very difficult night for them. Not only does President Trump have to contend with the fact that all polls are showing toward the idea that the Democrats will take the House of Representatives, but now there does seem to be a sense that the Democrats are the favorites too to take control of the Senate, which would mean, if it comes to pass, that President Trump's last 2 years in office will be with an opposition party in control of both of the houses of Congress. The situation at the moment feels like both Iran and the US sort of had a bit of reignition of talks when they were at the UN General Assembly. But really, it just feels like it's back and forth and back and forth again. The president told Times Magazine in an interview today that military action could resume after the midterms if no agreement is made. He has, of course, on previous occasions said that the war will probably end after the midterms because he feels like Iran are trying to inflict the heaviest loss on him when it comes to those votes. And so they're tightening the screw. But the president as well today saying he didn't think you could ever have peace with Iran. Iranian officials have said that the US responded to their most recent proposal of a 7-day ceasefire and phased reopening of the Strait of Hormuz with a counterproposal that they are currently considering. In reality, though, the red lines remain exactly the same. Iran wants control, recognition of the control that they have over the Strait of Hormuz, and the US wants to see those nuclear ambitions abandoned.
1: Now, British counter-terrorism and police have arrested a UK-Iranian dual national over a suspected plot targeting RAF Fairford, a military base in Western England. Yasmin Yonkers has more.
8: The 25-year-old was detained in Westminster as officers searched two properties in central London. And this arrest comes after Prime Minister Andy Burnham said Tehran may be linked to the alleged plot targeting the airbase, which US heavy bombers used in operations against Iran.
9: There are strong indications that Iran played a part in what happened over the weekend at RAF Fairford. But of course, it remains an ongoing, complex and serious police investigation. And of course, we are working closely with our colleagues in the United States of America.
8: Iran, though, denies any involvement. The latest follows the arrest of five British men early Sunday near the airbase, but police later released them on bail after finding containers of petroleum, but no explosives in vans that they used. The five remain under investigation. Police described the case as hugely complex, saying they were pursuing multiple lines of inquiry. And this case has attracted the attention of U.S. President Trump, who questioned the release of the five suspects and said there's strong indication Iran may have been involved. Secretary of State Marco Rubio repeated that claim, saying a foreign actor may have had a hand in the foiled plot. The Israeli Prime Minister Benjamin Netanyahu said he had warned Britain about an Iranian plan to target a UK airbase prior to the incident occurring.
1: That is your news with me, Cheryl Goh. 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Asia Business Now on CNA 938. Investors head into the final quarter facing higher energy prices, rising bond yields, and geopolitical uncertainty. But markets remain resilient, boosted by strong corporate earnings and the continuing AI investment boom. In its latest report, DBS Bank says the market story is changing. The equity rally is spreading beyond the technology giants. Financials, energy, and healthcare are gaining momentum. And within AI, investors are increasingly looking for companies that can turn the technology into real productivity gains, stronger margins, and profits. Daryl Ho is Senior Investment Strategist at DBS Bank. He breaks down their report and explains why AI remains a dominant investment theme even as the trade enters its next phase.
2: You know, the phase shifting of the AI, you know, thematic that we've been talking about for a number of years now, right? The first is that, you know, we focus on the growth of the and build out of the AI phase. And now we're looking at the beneficiaries, right? So we look at healthcare as a major one because, you know, AI has proven remarkably, you know, excellent at a job of data analytics and, you know, putting together, you know, huge data sets to come to some conclusion. So healthcare, you know, is a thematic that I think will be greatly beneficial from the outcomes of what AI can do in terms of accelerating drug discovery, as well as other, you know, schematic analysis. There is a lot of talk on regulations and how it should start to come into the picture, but, you know, we shouldn't take our eye off the fact that this is a highly competitive space. And so while regulations are welcome, because this is ultimately a very fast moving space, we have to also recognize that in a competitive landscape, there is then this inner motive, you know, to achieve competitive dominance. Mm. And so we still think underlying this is the growth is going to continue. You know, the investors, I think, are going to start to pay attention and have more scrutiny about what they invest in. And we encourage that as well, right? Because if you look at the value chain, we don't necessarily know which models are going to be the dominant models, especially with the onset of, you know, open source models from China as well. But we want to invest in infrastructure that we think would win no matter what. Mm-hmm. And so you think about semiconductors, for example, whoever wins will require compute. And compute is unfortunately provided only by a very narrow set of companies in the semiconductor space. And so we think that will continue to be a very strong thematic.
1: And still in business news, top officials at the US Fed have signaled the central bank is likely to keep borrowing costs on hold this month, tamping down bets of another hike. Namrina Samtani reports.
3: Philip Jefferson, the Fed's vice chair for monetary policy, says he and his colleagues will need more time to decide whether to raise interest rates again. Fed officials also believe solid economic growth and labor market stability give them room to focus on tackling inflation. The Fed lifted its interest rate target by a quarter percentage point at its mid-September policy meeting to between 3.75% and 4%. Fed policymakers also projected one more rate hike this year. Data on Wednesday showed US inflation rose less than expected in August, but still sits above the Fed's 2% target. The next major data point for Fed officials to weigh is the Friday release of the September jobs report.
1: And Jetstar is facing strike action at major Australian airports just as one of the country's biggest travel weekends gets underway. Isha Karin tells us more.
6: Around 1,000 workers are walking off the job, but the budget carrier insists flights will run as scheduled. Workers will stage one-hour stoppages on Friday at airports including Sydney, Melbourne, Brisbane, Adelaide and Cairns. They're also refusing some non-essential duties, escalating long-running dispute over pay and conditions. The Australian Services Union says Jetstar's latest offer starts with a 2.1% pay rise, which it argues falls short as living costs climb. Jetstar says the company's offer is fair and includes higher penalties, allowances, and more full-time jobs. For passengers, the real test comes this weekend. The strike coincides with the Rugby League Grand Final and school holidays, putting Jetstar's promise of business as usual under pressure.
1: That is your business news as it breaks on CNA.Asia. All right, on the roads, we have a heavy traffic on the BKE towards Woodlands at Woodlands checkpoint exit, and some roadworks on the PIE towards Changi after Paya Lebar Road. Roadworks also on the PIE towards Tuas after Jurong East Avenue 1. Please avoid lane 3. As always, do be patient and drive carefully. That brings me to the end of this Friday's edition of Middays with me, Cheryl Goh. Thanks as always for your company. A replay of Mind Your Money coming up, where we look at outplacement services and what that could mean for you if you are retrenched. That conversation with Nat Fettelvero coming up. And then after that, Melanie Olivero ready to take you through the afternoon with Made in SG at 2 o'clock. Have a lovely rest of your Friday and weekend. I will catch you again on Monday. Oh, and if you are going to Fit and Fun this Sunday, yes, I will be there as well, bright and early, to do that nice walk with you from Anchor Vale to Compass One, 4 kilometer walk. Hopefully the haze, it will be cleared up by then and we can have a nice, enjoyable walk. I will catch you then if you're there. Otherwise, have a lovely weekend. Bye-bye now.
10: Now, Mind Your Money with Cheryl Goh.
1: Yes, hello. Welcome to Mind Your Money with me, Cheryl Goh. Now, getting retrenched can leave you with plenty of questions about what to do next. And if your company offers outplacement support, it may not be immediately clear what that actually includes and how much difference it can make to your job search. Well, in the latest episode of the Work It podcast, hosts Nat Fettelvero and Gerald Tan spoke to Charles Perez-Chi, a freelance career coach specializing in outplacement support, about what these programs can offer, how to make the most of the limited coaching sessions, and when it may be worth asking for more help. So Nat joins us now to tell us more. Nat, always good to have you with us.
11: Hey, thanks, Cheryl.
1: Yeah, so this episode started with you not really knowing what outplacement support was. I don't know what it is either, to be honest. So by the end of it, what did you understand it to actually cover?
11: Right. So it's quite similar, or it seems quite similar to what a career coach would do, right? But this one is specifically for people who have been retrenched from their roles. And it does a lot more than what a career coach does, because they have a lot more hand in what you might be doing. So they could be helping you with career direction and your job search strategy, just like a career coach, but they may also offer resume reviews or rewrites. They may offer to optimize your LinkedIn profile so you're more searchable, help you with interview prep. And even once you get to, you know, an interview and you cinch the role, they may also help you with salary negotiation and even reviewing the contract that eventually comes your way. And some programs, they even offer vacancy research or job leads that match to your skills or whatever you're looking for. So it's a much broader support package for figuring out and landing what comes next after you've been retrenched.
1: Yeah. Okay. So you spoke to Charles Perez-Chi, who is a freelance career coach. What does his work in outplacement involve?
11: Right. So for Charles, he specifically works with people who've been retrenched and helps them to plan their next steps. For him, a large part of the job is helping people build a roadmap rather than just helping them fire off applications. So whether they are looking for another role in the same vein of what they've been doing before, whether they, you know, this retrenchment has actually gotten them to think about switching careers or even think about further studies, he helps guide them through those decisions. And then once they have decided what path they want to, you know, go down, he helps them with the actual step-by-step of getting to their destination as well.
1: I see. Okay, that's interesting. So it can sound quite similar to regular career coaching, isn't it, Nat? And what's the difference when the person you're working with has just been retrenched, though?
11: I mean, it's a huge difference, right? Because of like where you're coming from. It's an incredibly emotional moment for one, right? For the person who's getting retrenched. Potentially you've been in that job for eons. Like you've crafted your entire personality around this job that you hold, and suddenly it's just not a part of your life. And you may be dealing with shock, loss of confidence, financial pressure, maybe even family commitments all at the same time. And so this outplacement coach has to account for all of the emotional and practical realities and not just the job search mechanics when they're working with you.
1: One thing that stood out was the instinct to apply for more junior roles straight away. Why can that kind of work against you, Nat?
11: Right. Well, I mean, you can kind of understand the instinct when you think about someone who's been retrenched, right? Because they're just thinking, maybe they got some family commitments, they have a family to feed, maybe they're in debt, they just bought a house or whatever, and they're just thinking, I just need a job. So you know what? I need a salary. I'll settle for a lower salary, a lower role than I would have had if I had stayed in this job. And I've been there myself, in times in which I have been in the job market looking for roles. I've even applied for entry-level roles. And despite my youthful demeanor, like it's been a while since I've been entry level. But the problem is that employers may not so much see you as a good bargain. They might just see you as a flight risk. And what I mean is that they see you as this capable management experience level person coming into a junior role or maybe even like me, an entry level role. And they might just wonder if the moment the market recovers, are you going to just leave for a role closer to your previous level and they're just going to have to train someone up from the bottom? Or are you going to start asking for like incredibly more salary or for a promotion right from the get-go? So applying downwards doesn't automatically make you an easier hire in the long term. Sure, you may secure a job or two, but once you're there, are you also going to be as satisfied doing something that you had been doing, but maybe like years before, right? So personally as well, on the growth side of things, it's going to be difficult adjustment for you.
1: And it feels like you're doing yourself a disservice because you're obviously doing something that I mean, you have way more experience to be doing a more junior role, right? So I think
11: Yeah.
1: you're shortchanging yourself in a way too.
11: And you have to think about your colleagues as well, because your colleagues are going to see you, a more experienced person, coming in at a junior level. And you're definitely going to have feedback for them. You're going to have your own thoughts that you're going to weigh in on. And they're just going to think, like, is this going to be how it is? Like, they're not the manager, but they're practically managing me because of their experience level. So it is going to be a difficult adjustment.
1: The dynamic can cannot can won't be won't work in your favor most of the time, I think. So outplacement packages can vary quite a bit, Nat. How much room is there to ask for more time or more support?
11: So outplacement packages typically, because it is the company that retrenched you that is paying for these outplacement services, they usually range between either a set number of sessions with an outplacement coach or a set number of months for you to avail of these outplacement services. So I had assumed that if the company is saying like, hey, sorry to let you go, but we're going to give you 4 sessions with an outplacement coach, then you had to only stick with those 4 sessions. And it can seem like a lot, right? It can seem like a lot of pressure to make the most out of 4 sessions. But actually, Charles mentioned that he has seen people go back to HR and ask for a longer outplacement package. Right? Because when you get retrenched, you have affairs to settle. You got to make plans for, stretching every dollar. You got to let your family know. You got to see what the options are for you out there. And so, depending on the arrangement that the company has with the outplacement service, HR may actually be able to extend it. Maybe if not 4 sessions, you get 6. Maybe if you've been given 6 months to work with an outplacement coach, HR might even say, okay, we'll give you like a couple of months to settle your affairs first. Come back after 2 months and then start your 6 month work with the outplacement coach then. And some programs, they even allow you to pause the support in between sessions if you're not ready to move on to the next session immediately. But I think the key point is that you shouldn't assume that what you're initially given is completely non-negotiable. Even if you've been given an outplacement coach, right? Mm. You shouldn't just take it as like, ah, this is the person I'm stuck with for the next 6 or 8 sessions.
1: Okay.
11: You feel like it's not a good fit, just let the outplacement service know, let your HR know. They might even be able to switch it to someone who's maybe a little bit more your speed.
1: Nice. So, there's wiggle room. There's some flexibility in that sense.
11: 100%. Yeah. So you don't want to waste it, right? They're already being given the support. Might as well make it work for you.
1: Okay. Yeah. They definitely try to maximize the value that you get from these sessions. And you know, so like we said, you know, you only get perhaps a few coaching sessions. So how do you make sure that you're using them where they will really help you the most?
11: Yeah. So one of the mistakes that Charles mentioned people make is that they just burn through the sessions because they're there, right? You don't want to be having a session with a coach just for the sake of having a session with them. Also, try not to have a rant session. It's not really the most helpful for you, except for your mental health, I guess. Mm. But use early sessions to clarify your direction, build a roadmap. So maybe the first session, you talk about your goals, your hurdles, where you are right now, where you want to be, and then do some work on your own after that session with some feedback from the career coach or the outplacement coach, and then come back to them when you're stuck. So for example, if you have run the gamut of the options that are on the table for you and you're still not quite sure, maybe engage them again for another session just to see where your head's at, just to see whether you've been going at it a bit wrong. And then think about also the different milestones that you would face in a job search process. When you land an interview, when you have to review a contract, those are the parts of the process in which it would be very helpful to get an outplacement coach to weigh in or to help you with that decision as well.
1: Right.
11: So treat the sessions as a limited resource, but like, try to have a goal for each one of the sessions so that they don't go to waste.
1: Yeah, so something, a tangible outcome that you kind of want to work towards in that sense.
11: Exactly.
1: Okay. Yeah, okay. There can also be support beyond the coaching itself, Nat, from, you know, vacancy research to even, you know, writing the resume or rewriting your resume. What else did you learn that people may have access to in these sessions?
11: Right. Well, I think one of the more interesting ones is LinkedIn optimization.
1: Oh.
11: Because, you know, a lot of the jobs we get these days are going to be coming from LinkedIn, right? Whether we're applying to job vacancies on LinkedIn, whether we're getting reached out to by recruiters on LinkedIn. And so your online presence is going to be really important for landing that next gig. In this day and age, that's something that an outplacement coach could help you with, because they could, you know, encourage you to post a little bit more about your experience, about the things you see in the industry. They could make sure that your profile is more searchable for people who would be looking for certain types of experience for certain types of jobs. Definitely also outplacement coaches will also help you with interview preparation. And like I mentioned, sometimes it goes down to even salary negotiation and contract review.
1: Mm.
11: So depending on the program, you may have different coaches with different levels of experience. I think similar to, you know, if you're engaging any sort of service, it's good to get an idea of the experience level or the abilities of the person that's helping you. So try to interview them as well. Ask them about who they've placed in what industries and what kind of roles, where they feel they'll be able to help you more on, and where maybe they might not be as confident helping you with. And I think that'll be a good way to kind of guide your decisions as well and choosing when to engage them for a session.
1: Okay. And Nat, the episode also ends with this idea of knowing when to persist and when to pivot in when it comes to your career. So after speaking with Charles, what would you say is the most useful mindset to take into the next stage of a job search?
11: Yeah, I think, well, that's a big question, right? One thing that I think we talked about that Gerald emphasized on is that even if you are working with an outplacement coach, don't put all of your hopes on that one coach or on just this one channel. Potentially, there are a variety of resources available to you aside from just this outplacement support. You could be engaging the help of another career coach, maybe you're working with a recruiter. Try to use everything that is available to you. You may have a network of former colleagues, mentors, industry contacts. There's also public career services that you can avail of. So make sure that you're taking targeted action instead of just applying randomly to the roles that you're hoping to get. But leverage on all of these connections that you have, on all of these support systems that are available to you, and be willing to reassess as well. If the strategy that you're going with still makes sense and it's just a tough market, sure. But be flexible and be willing to pivot if the circumstances are telling you differently. I think the big thing for me is that, retrenchment can take a lot of control away from you, but that period of the job search is really where you start taking some of that control back.
1: Yeah, definitely. Well, as always, a very insightful episode. Do listen to the full episode on the Work It podcast on CNA.Asia. You can also search for it on Spotify, Apple Podcasts, and YouTube as well. And we've been speaking, as always, to Nat Fetelvero, who is host of the Work It podcast. Nat, thanks as always for joining us. Appreciate it.
11: Thanks, Cheryl.
1: Thanks. Cheers.
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27: Meta has been aggressively hiring in order to challenge rivals such as OpenAI, Google and Anthropic.
28: The shutdown of several outlets has raised questions about the brand's future in Singapore.
29: In the coming months, more than 9,000 new BTO flats are expected to continue attracting buyers.

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3: For those of you who are fans of pop star Nathan Hartono, content creator Fawzi Azhar, or actor, now real estate agent Aaron Mossadegh, then there is a film that has them all starring in major roles and is called The Sandbox. And some of them are here with me to talk all about this new local movie. So all that and more only on Made in SG with me, Melanie Olivero, on CNA 938. But first, let's give you the news. It's promised. Here's the news with me, Melanie Olivero, on CNA 938. Good afternoon. The United Arab Emirates is investigating whether terrorism was involved in the stabbing incident on board a Fly Dubai flight heading to Israel. The Israeli government reportedly wants to question the alleged attacker, the co-pilot. The altercation forced the plane to make an emergency landing in Saudi Arabia. Po Kok Ing has the details for us.
4: The Saudi government, in its first comment on the issue, confirmed reports that the co-pilot had assaulted the captain, resulting in injuries to both. It said both men have been transferred to Abu Dhabi for treatment. The incident on flight FZ-1073 horrified passengers. The captain and some passengers managed to subdue the attacker in the cockpit, but the assault left the captain hurt and needing urgent medical attention. The motive for the attack is unclear, but Israel's prime minister suspects an Iranian link and suggested the attacker was also suicidal, claiming the co-pilot asked the aircrew to kill him. US President Donald Trump warned Iran will be hit very hard if it was behind the stabbing attack, hinting at a possible link.
5: We're working on it right now. They're being very open with us. I would say the answer, based on what I'm hearing, is yes, but we're working on it right now.
3: And that was U.S. President Donald Trump ending that report by Po Kok Ing. Well, let's also look at other stories to do with this on CNA 938. And let's hear from, of course, an analyst that we have engaged. Philip Bohm is visiting professor of aviation security at Coventry University. He believes the plane was saved because the captain managed to open the cockpit door to allow help to enter. He has called for a review of safety procedures, including monitoring for radicalized pilots.
6: Radicalized pilots are a issue that the industry has to consider as a very real threat to civil aviation. And no, I don't want to undermine our faith in those people who are to whom we entrust our lives when we take off. And I don't want people to feel that aviation is suddenly unsafe, because it's not. It's still the safest form of transport. But the industry itself needs to recognize that that flight deck door, whilst installed for very understandable reasons to prevent a suicidal hijacking by a passenger, has also created a fortress into which the good guys cannot gain access to a rogue individual, be it a hijacker or a rogue crew member, that is at the controls of the aircraft.
3: Well, let's move on to other matters and talk about how Hong Kong was once a comic powerhouse, producing titles that sold millions of copies each year. But sales today are a fraction of what they were in the heyday, even though the city's creators are still winning awards. Geraldine Yup looks at whether AI can help the struggling industry.
7: Thousands of fans packed the halls at this year's Anycom and Games Hong Kong. They're here for cosplay, anime and merchandise. But in a corner, about 30 Hong Kong comic artists are competing for their attention. The contrast is a sign of how much the industry has changed. At its peak, Hong Kong produced some 50 million comics a year. Today, stores specializing in local comics are increasingly rare. That hasn't stopped a new generation of artists from drawing new pages. Jerry Cho recently won bronze at the Japan International Manga Award for his comic, The Life After Life. but producing it took 6 months with three full-time staff, including Jerry, and another five outsourced contributors. About 3,000 copies have been sold. It's an equation Jerry is trying to improve with artificial intelligence. He's using AI for research and reference, for example, testing different outfits on his characters before his team gets started on illustration. Jerry estimates AI now saves 10% of production time, but he won't use AI-generated images in the finished comic, at least not yet. For Jerry, AI remains an assistant, not the artist. And making comics faster doesn't solve the industry's bigger problem, finding enough people to buy them.
3: And that was Geraldine Yup with that report. Singapore's Navy has launched its first Sentinel-class offshore patrol vessel. It's one of the four vessels set to enhance Singapore's maritime security. This ship is built to meet the increased demands and wider scope of operations. It's nearly twice as long as its predecessors and has greater endurance and maneuverability. It'll work together with vessels from other government agencies for security missions, and they include the Police Coast Guard and the Maritime and Port Authority of Singapore, MPA. The ship will undergo sea trials in Germany before departing for Singapore. Here's Senior Lieutenant Colonel Jackson Hong, Deputy Director of the OPV Project Office at the Republic of Singapore Navy's Shipbuilding Group.
8: The ship is also designed to remain relevant for the future. Apart from having mission modularity, allowing us to rapidly swap containerized payloads to be reconfigured for different missions, we also engineered growth margins in power, cooling, and network infrastructure so that we can integrate cutting-edge capabilities in the future without major structural redesigns and costly retrofits.
3: Singapore's GovTech says no decision has been made on expanding its first date dating platform beyond a pilot. The service is currently open to unmarried public officers aged 21 to 35. GovTech says the pilot tests a different approach, focusing on shared values and preferences with fewer matches. Participants log in using SingPass and answer 30 questions covering interests, lifestyle, and relationship preferences. Applications close on October the 5th. This platform uses the Nobel Prize-winning Gail Shapley Stable Marriage Algorithm. It recommends matches based on compatibility. Users receive about one recommended match a month and have 3 days to accept it. Contact details are shared only when both users accept the match. GovTech says feedback from the pilot will help identify what works and what can be improved. It has not provided participation figures because the pilot only began on September the 29th. 22-year-old Darren Yup has made history once again by winning a joint bronze in the mixed virtual taekwondo event. It comes a day after he became the first Singaporean taekwondo exponent to win an Asian Games medal. Yap made it all the way to the semifinals before losing to his Vietnamese opponent. Losing semifinalists are awarded a joint bronze in the event. This was the first time that virtual taekwondo was featured at the Asian Games. Formula One will return to Malaysia for the first time in 9 years. The Sepang Circuit is a stand-in host for the Bahrain Grand Prix. There had been fears of the race starting under a cloud because of the regional haze, but that appears to have cleared up just as the race revs up for action. More than 100,000 spectators are expected for this weekend race. Afifa Arifin files this report from Sepang.
9: Well, there's certainly a lot of excitement here at the Sepang International Circuit. Many of the eager fans I spoke to tell me that they've been queuing up here from as early as 6 a.m. in the morning. Now, they are decked in their F1 jerseys, wearing sunglasses, their caps and their umbrellas to shelter themselves from the scorching sun because temperatures are expected to rise above 30 degrees Celsius this afternoon. The Formula One race has not been in Sepang since 2017. So many Malaysian fans, it's an opportunity that they're not expecting to get. And that enthusiasm is reflected in the numbers as well because nearly 100,000 tickets have been sold for the race weekend. That's a record for Sepang International Circuit. But many of the people here just tell me they're so excited to have Malaysia back on the F1 calendar this year. Let's have a listen to what they said.
10: Very excited. Can't wait to see like the car zooming. Yeah, I really can't wait.
11: But I was here for the 2017 one, so it's like full circle for me. Yeah, because back then, well, because we didn't have it here, we go to Singapore once as well. So to finally have a home race again, even though it's under like Bahrain's banner, it's still great.
12: We just recently got into the sport a few years ago, so it's nice being able to experience something at home and being able to like have experiences with each other as a family.
9: And that excitement and impact is extending beyond the circuit as well. Some economists are saying that this event could generate up to R1 billion in revenue across sectors like retail, accommodation, F&B, tourism that could benefit.
3: And that was Geraldine Yap with that report. And a FIFA Arifin after that. Well, with that, we conclude the news on CNA 938 with me, Melanie Olivero. For more news, head to cna.asia, or also you can stick with us on CNA 938.
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3: I've got Nathan Hartono, Peps Go, and filmmaker James Too in the CNA 938 studio right now, all raring to go to talk about their new film, the mockumentary-styled movie called The Sandbox. But before we get to all of them, let's head to our roads. So, you must look out for that vehicle broken down on PIE towards Changi after Jurong West Avenue 2. Another breakdown vehicle on BKE towards Woodlands after KJE. Avoid lane 3. And also heavy traffic. That's heavy traffic on PIE towards Tuas between the CTE City and Paya Lebar Road because it is a Friday. Okay, let's check on what's happening in the skies right now. And what we have when it comes to the weather, first, the temperature first is 31 degrees Celsius. Mostly all over. It's not raining yet, although it's forecast to this afternoon. It's just partly cloudy everywhere. The lowest tonight is 25 degrees Celsius. Tomorrow it's going to be fair, but expect those rains to return on Sunday afternoon in the form of thundery showers.
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13: Hi, I'm Janice Wong, Singaporean artist, chocolatier, chef, and entrepreneur. 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
3: Let's go to the movies today, so grab your popcorn and let's go. This is Made in SG. I'm Melanie Olivero. This is CNA 938. For those of you who are fans of pop star, singer, songwriter, actor Nathan Hartono, content creator Fauzi Azhar, actor, now real estate agent Aaron Mossadegh, and TV theatre actress Un Xuan, then there is a Made in SG film that has them all. And other personalities too, starring in the mockumentary, a new full-length movie mockumentary called The Sandbox. A mockumentary is a film or TV show that presents somewhat fictional events using the style and format of a real non-fiction documentary, many a time using humour to make fun of human behaviour, societal norms, or the documentary format or style itself, and breaking that fourth wall ever so often too. And so, The Sandbox is about a Singapore stunt school, also called Sandbox. Sandbox is experiencing financial problems, but soon a rumour that Marvel Studios will soon be holding auditions for a Southeast Asian star in the next blockbuster draws wannabe action hero actors and misfits to Sandbox, hoping to train up to become superheroes. The Sandbox is written and directed by James Too. Peps Go is also starring in it, and he stars, by the way, as The Sandbox's real-life founder. And The Sandbox, we will give you some updates about Sandbox. And also Nathan Hartono, he takes on the role of the very serious thespian Dennis D. Wong. And just so you know, the real sandbox has closed, and this was recently too. Pep's deeper sympathies about that. I know it must be very difficult, but you chased your dreams and passions no matter what came your way, and you're still doing so, isn't that right? So you never close a door because somewhere a window or another door may open. Welcome to CNA 938, everyone. And seeing how we're going to be focusing on the sandbox, the movie. Is there a mockumentary film or TV series that ranks tops for you? Mine would be TV series The Office, the British version, and this is Spinal Tap, the movie. What about you? Let's start with James.
14: Yeah, Spinal Tap is definitely, I think, the holy grail of mockumentaries. All those Christopher Guest films. There was one recently, a couple of years ago, called Theatre Camp, which I have this vivid memory of working on Sandbox, writing Sandbox at my desk, and beyond my desk, behind my monitor is a TV, and I was watching, I put Theatre Camp on, and I had this moment of writing and just thinking, oh no, did they do this, what I'm writing already? Because it's about this kind of small theater camp that has financial difficulties. But fortunately, the film was significantly different. But that was, I really enjoyed that. And that also became kind of a building block for what we were doing.
3: Nathan?
15: I have two that come to mind. There is the Japanese mockumentary, One Cut of the Dead.
3: Uh-huh.
15: That's just a very, very fun time. And then also on HBO, there's a show called The Comeback with Lisa Kudrow from Friends. And they've done, I think, one season every 10 years. And it's such an it's a really, really funny exploration of the mockumentary genre itself, but also just like a fun, like, mirror to society and pop culture type situation. And Lisa Kudrow is great in it.
3: Okay, lots of recommendations coming our way. Peps?
16: Was it called What We Do in the Dark?
15: What We Do in the Shadows.
16: Oh, What We Do in the Shadows. Yeah, the vampire one. That's right off the top of my head.
3: Yeah?
16: Yeah.
3: That's the one, huh? Okay. Well, let's talk about, of course, The Sandbox. James, this movie was inspired by various factors. You opening a gym with your brother, wanting to do a film about small businesses, and later meeting Peps. Why a mockumentary instead of the typical dramatized movie about Sandbox?
14: Yeah, I mean, I think the biggest thing for me, I guess, like driving my career is I don't ever want to have to wait for permission to do something or wait for people to tell me I can do something. And so, you know, to do what you described, like a traditional narrative feature, requires a lot of buy-in. It requires a lot of funding. And I didn't want to be put into that kind of cycle of waiting for approval. And so mockumentary, I felt, was like the thing that, the format that allowed us to be the most kind of rough or make the most mistakes, because it's a lot more casual inherently as a medium. And so it was really born of just an absence of resources and a desire to make something no matter what, rather than a kind of storytelling decision.
3: And then you met Peps.
14: I think I had already met Peps because I had wanted to make a film about people finding community in the arts, the struggle of, you know, dedicating yourself to a craft for a long time and then finding that maybe the market didn't evaluate you in the way that you would like to be evaluated. And so, but it wasn't until I met Peps that I realized that I could kind of explore those things in a more kind of dynamic and cinematic way, because with stunts and stuff like that. And so I had met Peps already and decided that that we could make a film here. And then I think it was after that I decided the only way that we could do it and not have to wait for people was go mockumentary.
3: All right. Okay. So it all came together very nicely. So Peps, you play yourself. When you were asked by James to star in a movie about the impending closure of Sandbox, but you're already an actor, so that's nothing new to you in a sense. But when it came to starring in a movie that's so personal, yeah, how did you react at the time? Because you must have been so busy thinking of the business, trying to keep it afloat. And then this mockumentary about you and what you do comes to you. So I'm sure a lot of mixed emotions, yeah? But take us through it.
16: The moment I started Sandbox, we already knew how long of a lease we got.
3: Right? Yeah.
16: Us even getting an additional year of extension until this September was a surprise. So I guess the moment I set up Sandbox, I already like memento mori'd it. Like when I was building the thing, I was already imagining myself tearing it down 5 years later.
3: Right, with your bare hands.
16: Yeah, and so like over the past few years, there's been so many small businesses in Singapore closing. And so it's no surprise that mine is, but like having the chance to immortalize that through a piece of art is a really rare opportunity. I know of friends with businesses that closed rather unceremoniously. So I think it was a very easy yes, even though we knew that there was no resources and that we would actually take a loss throughout the process of doing this. But I think there was no way I would have said no.
3: Take a loss as in you may have had to turn away potential trainees or students during filming.
16: We were unable to take on projects during those 2 months of prep and shoot.
3: Yeah. Okay.
16: And we were already not doing very well financially.
3: Mm. Yeah. But at least in terms of location, that was solved.
14: Yeah, it was great for me.
3: Yeah. Good, it was great for you.
14: Peps was very generous to let us shoot there. And to be honest, I don't even... Because during the shoot, there were some days where there would be appointments or bookings. And so we would quickly have to vacate the premises.
15: Yeah, that was kind of funny. We'd be doing the craziest, most inappropriate things. And then there's like literal children waiting to be let in for like their little tumble session.
14: Yeah. And so I didn't want to, I tried to as much as possible respect that and not get in the way of his business. I think I didn't really understand how much he was having to turn down to accommodate us at all.
3: Mm, but it was worth it, yeah, because it's immortalized on film.
16: Yeah, to a certain extent. I mean, my regret was that I wasn't able to kind of feature my stunt boys as much as I like.
3: Right.
16: Quick shout out to Dasuki, Nicholas and Caden and Jonah.
3: Mm.
16: Because a lot of the action was like built on their backs. Yeah. Mm-hmm. But definitely having the ability to even tell the story and the vision and the hopes of the space at all was like really precious.
3: Shout out to them. James, the cast of Sandbox features some of the most popular local acts in Singapore from today, from Nathan to Shuan. How did you get them on board in the same room at the same time? They're supremely busy juggling multiple projects, and sometimes they're not in this country.
14: Yeah, it was definitely difficult. But to be honest, not really a problem that I was the person who solved. There was a combination of producers and managers and agents, I think. But yeah. I would say that one of the I remember vividly the first day having Nathan on set, going home and telling my wife that I was so impressed, I think, with just how willing he was to like sit around a lot and just kind of do background work, because you know his time is so precious. But all these people who are, you know, so in demand, were willing to come and make this film and at times just like karate kick each other in the background for a few hours because I was shooting something in the foreground, and I really appreciated that. They never complained. They always did professional work.
15: It's not a hard ask, honestly. Like, it was a great time. Like, I remember the filming of that entire movie, like, very fondly.
3: Yeah.
15: Yeah. Also because, like, a lot of us knew each other from previous things already.
3: Yeah.
15: Some of us had been friends for years. So, like, it just felt like an opportunity to playtime, imagination with friends. And it helps that, like, everything that James has built around the story and, like, the setting and everything... it gave us such a nice playground to play in.
3: Yeah, and there was always a lot of action going on in the background. So as much
15: sometimes
3: as
15: too much.
3: Sometimes, so even if we can imagine Nathan sitting.

0: No, because the sandbox is about a class of misfits that attend this like superhero training course. And yeah, I'm a character that maybe takes himself a bit too seriously sometimes, because I really do believe it's serious work. Yes. Being an actor, holding up a mirror to life and presenting it to the world. But it was just a really good time. I mean, James also gave a lot of us a very long leash to play, to play as these characters, which was something that I had never really had the opportunity to do very much of before, which is like to actually have a lot of improv room and explore the character while the camera is running.
1: Yeah.
0: And it's very surprising for me as well as the actor that was in the scenes to see what eventually made it to the cut. Because like it just adds a lot of texture for every character to have like these very human moments. It adds to the whole mockumentary vibe, I guess. But yeah, it was a fun time.
1: We're going to talk more about that, how James worked with the cast on, of course, The Sandbox. Nathan, we have a question from one of our listeners. Someone just WhatsApped us, and we put his voice message into the system.
2: Not name, pre-listened to.
1: It's just been thanks to very, very dedicated and hardworking colleague. She's even given us a transcription. It's just been WhatsApped to us at 963-11938. His name, everyone, is Hafiz. Let's take a listen to him.
3: Hi Nathan. I'm so excited to watch Sandbox. I wanted to ask, just like your music, acting gives you another way to express yourself creatively. How much fun was it getting to let loose and play someone as over the top as Dennis? Okay, thank you.
0: Well, yeah, I mean, I it's coincidence. I just got into a little bit of that, but I'll go a little bit deeper. Previously, like I said, because so many of us like have known each other for many years, like it made that playing so much deeper, because we could really like, I guess the chemistry was baked in. And then after that, it was just finding new like interconnective tissue between every character, and like sometimes just make up stories that don't even appear in the script whatsoever. Just make up our own backstories, our own character relationships, whether it ended up in the movie or not, doesn't really, I don't know. Like James never like complained or never scolded us. So we just kept going, creating whatever worlds we were creating. And yeah, it was like, again, I'm saying this so much, but it really was fun. I looked forward to like showing up on set every day. Like, doesn't matter whether it was like a scene that we were doing in front or just in the background. It was just like a very interconnected form of play, like every day.
1: Yeah. I wanted to talk more about that, because Nathan and Peps, doing comedy is tough. You have to have that sense of comic timing. How did you access that funnier part of yourself? And you can't force comedy, right? So you really had to do this differently. And how were you directed, or maybe not directed, by James to do it? Because James pretty much... like you said, Nathan, he left it to your own devices, yet he trusted your creativity in doing this. So does comedy come easy to you, Peps?
4: The weird thing about my career is, even though I do a lot of action, most of my dramatic acting roles were all comedy. but one of the direction from James that was really useful, that I found to be really effective in specifically the tone of humor we did in The Sandbox, was he said, don't try and act the comedy. Just act the situation earnestly. Just go through it. Don't try and be funny, and let the writing do its job, you know. And I think that helped a lot. It creates texture to a local comedy in a way that's rather different from how we usually do comedies here.
1: So don't do slapstick.
4: Yeah, don't try and be funny. Just let the situation be funny for itself, but your character believes in the situation he's going through.
2: Yeah, so like one of my strong principles, I think, for making the film was that I believe that one of the ways or the pitfalls for a lot of comedies is that they try to play the comedy too much. And so for what we were doing, I wanted, like, my belief is that a character in a comedy doesn't know they're in a comedy. They think they're in a drama, and that's why it becomes comedic. And even for, like, so for example, for Nathan's character, even though he's ridiculous, I didn't

0: want him to play him like he was ridiculous. In fact, to me, the moment that the audience sees that you're playing it ridiculous is the moment when it's not funny anymore. Mm. To him, this is very serious. This is a document. It's not a mockumentary. This is a documentary about Dennis D. Wong, the rising star of Singapore's Shakespeare scene. And he's playing, he takes it very seriously. And that's true of every other character. Like, we've been in a lot of interviews where people are like, you know, this is about a group of idiots. I don't think they're idiots. I just think they're very disillusioned, or they're very deluded with who they are and their own sense of ability.
1: It's a group of main characters.
0: Yes, exactly. Exactly. That's exactly what it is. That's exactly how I told Ben to play as well, Ben King. I told him, just go and watch Big Trouble in Little China. You're Kurt Russell in that movie. You think this is a documentary about you. And this is very serious. And that was one of the guiding principles, I think.
2: Nathan, how did it come to you?
1: Sorry, I forgot the question.
2: Acting, I mean, being comedic. Oh, right, being comedic.
1: I mean, there is funny in the script already. But I think, like, because James gives us so much space to play, we eventually find a natural rhythm for each of our characters that feels real, that doesn't feel like we're just saying punchlines, you know? And I think at that point, we just trust that James, the editors, are going to find the comedy in there somewhere. But I think because it comes from a real place, it's never going to feel like, you know, hey, we're pulling a joke. Like, here's the setup. Here's the punchline. It's very much just like some of the jokes, like they might just pass you by, you know, like because they're just like a slight visual gag in the background or a look or like just like a ending tag of a line or something. And I kind of love that. I love that it's not completely in your face and that we didn't have to act it out like it was in your face. Yeah.
2: The Sandbox is here and waiting for you. So get your tickets to this local mockumentary style movie about chasing your passions, finding your people, navigating life's curveballs, and learning some new skills. The Sandbox, Ofli, that is officially opens in Singapore cinemas from October 8th onwards. 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Thanks to James Tu, writer and director of The Sandbox, PepsiCo actor, action director, and owner of the former Sandbox Training Ground, and singer-songwriter and actor Nathan Hartono is also starring Aaron Mossadegh, Fauzi Azhar, and Un Xuan. This is Made in SG. I'm Melanie Olivero for CNA 938. We'll be back with more, so stick with us.
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6: 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Understand Asia.
2: Iran has offered to allow nuclear inspectors into the country if the US eases sanctions. I'm Melanie Olivero. This is the news on CNA 938. The offer, reported by Bloomberg, comes after Tehran said the US had responded to its latest conditions to end the war and reopen the Strait of Hormuz. Nisha Karin with more.
7: Iran has not revealed what the US response was, but says that there were no talks about its nuclear program during recent meetings with mediators. Meanwhile, Washington has imposed more sanctions on Iran, this time targeting its rail and auto sectors. This comes as the polls show US President Donald Trump's overall approval rating has plunged to new lows of just over 30%. They indicate growing public dissatisfaction, mainly over the rising cost of living and how the president president is handling economic issues. Washington has been pressing Europe to cooperate in efforts to lower diesel prices. Tensions along the Strait of Hormuz have hampered the flow of fuel from the Gulf region.
2: Well, let's hear now from James Goodison weighing in on the Trump administration's strategy to bring down fuel prices with the US midterms less than a month away.
8: President Trump is an unpopular president at the moment. People are very cross with the war in Iran. People are concerned about the knock-on effects to them, to their businesses, to their cost of living. And that is fueling a huge amount of concern amongst the Republican Party that these midterms will be a very, very difficult night for them. Not only does President Trump have to contend with the fact that all polls are showing toward the idea that the Democrats will take the House of Representatives, but now there does seem to be a sense that the Democrats are the favourites too to take control of the Senate, which would mean, if it comes to pass, that President Trump's last 2 years in office will be with an opposition party in control of both of the houses of Congress. The situation at the moment feels like both Iran and the US sort of had a bit of reignition of talks when they were at the UN General Assembly. But really, it just feels like it's back and forth and back and forth again. The president told Times Magazine in an interview today that military action could resume after the midterms if no agreement is made. He has, of course, on previous occasions said that the war will probably end after the midterms because he feels like Iran are trying to inflict the heaviest loss on him when it comes to those votes. And so they're tightening the screw. But the president as well today saying he didn't think you could ever have peace with Iran. Iranian officials have said that the US responded to their most recent proposal of a 7-day ceasefire and phased reopening of the Strait of Hormuz with a counterproposal that they are currently considering. In reality, though, the red lines remain exactly the same. Iran wants control, recognition of the control that they have over the Strait of Hormuz, and the US wants to see those nuclear ambitions abandoned.
2: British counter-terrorism police have arrested a UK-Iranian dual national over a suspected plot targeting RAF Fairford, a military base in western England. Yasmin Yonkers has more in this story.
9: The 25-year-old was detained in Westminster as officers searched two properties in central London. And this arrest comes after Prime Minister Andy Burnham said Tehran may be linked to the alleged plot targeting the airbase, which US heavy bombers used in operations against Iran.
10: There are strong indications that Iran played a part in what happened over the weekend at RAF Fairford. But of course, it remains an ongoing, complex and serious police investigation. And of course, we are working closely with our colleagues in the United States of America.
9: Iran, though, denies any involvement. The latest follows the arrest of five British men early Sunday near the airbase. But police later released them on bail after finding containers of petroleum, but no explosives in vans that they used. The five remain under investigation. Police described the case as hugely complex, saying they were pursuing multiple lines of inquiry. And this case has attracted the attention of US President Trump, who questioned the release of the five suspects and said there's strong indication Iran may have been involved. Secretary of State Marco Rubio repeated that claim, saying a foreign actor may have had a hand in the foiled plot. The Israeli Prime Minister, Benjamin Netanyahu, said he had warned Britain about an Iranian plan to target a UK airbase prior to the incident occurring.
2: Yasmin Yonkers with that report there. Let's head over to Asia Business. And after that, we return with more Made in SG goodness right here on CNN 938 because I've got actor-singer Nathan Hartono. Peps Go, he is an entrepreneur who used to own a stunt studio, and filmmaker James Tu, all of them involved in the upcoming mockumentary-styled movie, The Sandbox, joining us in about a couple of minutes. But before that, I need to tell you about investors heading into the final quarter facing higher energy prices, rising bond yields and geopolitical uncertainty. But markets remain resilient, boosted by strong corporate earnings and the continuing AI investment boom. In its latest report, DBS Bank says the market story is changing. the equity rally is spreading beyond the technology giants. Financials, energy and healthcare are gaining momentum. And within AI, investors are increasingly looking for companies that can turn the technology into real productivity gains, stronger margins and profits. Daryl Ho is senior investment strategist at DBS Bank, and he breaks down this report and explains why AI remains a dominant investment theme, even as trade enters its next phase.
11: You know, the phase shifting of the AI, you know, thematic that we've been talking about for a number of years now, right? The first is that, you know, we focus on the growth of the and build out of the AI phase. And now we're looking at the beneficiaries, right? So we look at healthcare as a major one because, you know, AI has proven remarkably, you know, excellent at a job of data analytics and, you know, putting together, you know, huge data sets to come to some conclusion. So healthcare, you know, is a thematic that I think will be greatly beneficial from the outcomes of what AI can do in terms of drug accelerating drug discovery, as well as other, you know, schematic analysis. There is a lot of talk on regulations and how it should start to come into the picture, but, you know, we shouldn't take our eye off the fact that this is a highly competitive space. And so while regulations are welcome, because this is ultimately a very fast moving space, we have to also recognize that in a competitive landscape, there is then this inner motive, you know, to achieve competitive dominance. Mm-hmm. And so we still think underlying this is the growth is going to continue. You know, the investors, I think, are going to start to pay attention and be more, have more scrutiny about what they invest in. And I mean, we encourage that as well, right? Because if you look at the value chain, we don't necessarily know which models are going to be the dominant models, especially with the onset of, you know, open source models from China as well. But we want to invest in infrastructure that we think would win no matter what. Mm-hmm. And so you think about semiconductors, for example, whoever wins will require compute. And compute is unfortunately provided only by a very narrow set of companies in the semiconductor space. And so we think that that will continue to be a very strong thematic.
2: And with that, we conclude the news on CNA 938 Asia Business on CNA 938. And we'll have more updates for you in the hours to come. Time now is 2:42.
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2: Made in SG on CNA 938 returns with me, Melanie Olivero, and some of the cast and the creator of The Sandbox, a mockumentary movie about a Singapore stunt school experiencing financial problems and how a rumour that Marvel Studios is scouting locally draws a motley crew of wannabe superheroes. It stars Nathan Hartono, Aaron Mossadegh, Un Xuan, Fauzi Azhar, Benjamin King and Peps Go, the founder of the Real Sandbox Stunt School. Joining us again is James Tu, writer and director of The Sandbox, Peps Go. He's also an actor, action director and owner of The Sandbox Training Ground. And of course, Nathan Hartono, singer, songwriter, actor. Gentlemen, comedy and spoof movies aside, which is what, well, in a sense, it does describe this mockumentary. There are serious scenes to look out for. There's the breakup of a marriage, divorce, pregnancy loss, having sleepless nights, trying to keep one's passions going, how life goes on when your small business can't, even teaching those who refuse to listen. Let's talk about all of those. Who wants to talk about that first?
1: Well, I mean, it's not an outright slapstick comedy. There is a very real gravity to this story. And I think the themes of the story about like pursuing your dreams in specifically in Singapore, you know, because this is where the movie is set. This is where the real life business, as well as the fictional business of The Sandbox was set. And these are very real themes that resonate with a lot of people, especially in these last few years where we're seeing the closure of a lot of third spaces, a lot of small businesses getting shuttered because of either, you know, the economy, landlords, lack of interest. Like, it's a very serious thing in its way, you know, like pursuing your dreams and the practicality of them sometimes to play that seesaw. But there's also a lot of silly things that happen. And I think James has found a really like It's a very cozy balance between the two, between like the serious real life themes, as well as just outright just chaos. Sometimes.
14: I think there was something quite therapeutic about just playing my own tragedy like as authentically as I can, and it being funny to someone else. You know, like at least there's some utility in the pain. You know.
2: Hey, James, the press kit mentioned that The Sandbox didn't get any funding, and you also mentioned that just now, but you eventually released it. You are releasing it, and there were challenges along the way. Can you tell us about the challenges? Would that be someone who doesn't work in the film industry, i.e. me, that would be, I'm thinking, adequately paying the actors and talents for this film. Many of them have been on TV, film, and on stage. They've lots of experience, and one would assume they have to be paid accordingly because of that.
0: I mean, obviously there are a lot of things that are challenging when you don't have adequate funding. I think the specific thing that you mentioned of remuneration for the talent, you know, without getting into the exact specifics, I would say that that was, in a weird way, one of the least challenging things, because everybody was so generous and willing to participate in the project without necessarily being paid what they deserve to be paid. So in a weird way, that was the least of the challenges. So I'm very thankful to everybody who was in the film for that. The majority of the challenges, I mean, I try not... there's a part of me that feels that challenges are very important to making great art, actually. It forces you to be more creative.
2: Yeah.
0: So I think... it was already written with those parameters in mind. When I think back, I wish we could have gone outside more. I wish we could have photographed Singapore more.
2: Yeah.
0: But the issue, I think, you know, shooting outside requires money, because shooting outside requires control, and you need money to get permits or to, you know, get extras and stuff like that. And so we just were not able to go outside. I would love to, in my next film, shoot outside. And rather than just be in one space for the whole time. But I really never really looked at it as a challenge. It was just like, look, this is how much money we have. Let's try to make the best film that we can with that money. And it really never, there was no part of it. To be honest with you, actually, after the film has been very challenging, trying to sell the film, trying to convince people to go and watch the film. That's been the challenging part.
1: Yeah, come watch it. Help us make back the money.
2: Yeah. But you already have secured seats at Shaw Theatre houses here. Shaw Movie Theatre houses here, mm-hmm. yeah? So that's good, that's good.
0: Yeah, it's good. I can't complain. And I'm you know, I'm genuinely optimistic. But you never know. And so I'm just, I hope that people come out and watch the film. We really...
14: Yeah, we really need you guys to come watch the film, because how it works in the theaters, if you don't sell, you get taken off. So
0: yeah, that's
14: if you want to see it, you got to see it quickly.
2: Yeah.
1: Hopefully, and see it multiple times. Like, yeah. Just watch it back to back. Like, just take a weekend and watch it, like all the screenings in a day.
14: Yeah, bring your uncle, bring your dog.
2: Bring your mom one day and your dad the other
1: exactly.
2: day.
1: Exactly.
2: All right. Okay.
1: But, yeah, but it's also like the kind of movie you want to watch in a theater with a lot of people laughing together and like having a fun, silly time.
2: Quite true, quite true. Hey, James, Nathan observed in another interview, and we said we were going to talk about this, that, and Nathan said this in the beginning, that you'd rather keep the cameras rolling rather than saying cut when the line is said, or the line that you want them to deliver is said, and even when the action or stunt is completed. Why? What do you want to capture even before you say cut?
0: Yeah, I mean, I the answer is I don't really know. I just want to see what they do. I think, you know, I took a lot of kind of soft measures to try to, like Nathan was talking earlier about how good the chemistry was on set. That was so important to me. And I think, you know, different films, maybe you prioritize different things, but for this film, chemistry was so important to me. And, you know, I'd do little things like I would never eat lunch with the cast. I would go and sit on my own in a balcony somewhere, because I didn't want them to ever feel like a hierarchy or anything like that. I wanted them to just always have chemistry. And the letting the camera roll was similar, where I just wanted to just break down those barriers of them thinking they were acting in a movie and just let them play. And I think a lot of them were so well trained and so much experience that they were initially reluctant to mess around in the background. And I really needed them to mess around in the background, because I think with mockumentary, in a sense, there's like an elevated buy-in required from the audience, because you have to believe that you're watching actual people. And so I needed those really authentic moments. And so I would just leave the camera rolling, not knowing what I was looking for, but just trying to push them to the, just trying to make them forget about the camera.
1: It was a very new feeling. I remember like the first few days, it took us a little while because like we weren't sure how far we were able to push it. Because you also, especially for example, if you're just in the background, you don't want to take attention away from what's happening in the actual scene. Like yeah. Your friends are very diligently acting and you don't want to distract too much. But as the days went on, we discovered that James wanted us to do exactly that. And like really just like go hog wild doing what, like, of course not completely crazy, but you know, like we had a way longer leash than we actually thought when we first started. And to push that every day and like discover that every day was, it made it a very exciting film.
0: Yeah, sometimes because the process of how we worked was the first thing we would do before we would shoot the scene is we would do kind of a blocking rehearsal to show the DP and the crew where everyone was going to be and what they were going to do and where the camera was going to need to move. And we would do the blocking rehearsal and then we would go and shoot the actual take. And the stuff that these jokers were doing in the background of the background rehearsal when they thought it didn't matter, they would stop doing in the take because they thought, okay, now it's a series, I can't be too distracting. And I'd always have to stop and be like, no, can you do the stupid thing that you were doing before when you guys were like sitting on the cylindrical things like jousting? Can you do that thing again?
2: Okay, so it's never really a dull moment when it came to filming. And of course, when we watched The Sandbox, Nathan, which stunt training scenes were difficult to do? And James, did you try any of them out? Because sometimes the director needs to know what it feels like.
0: Yeah, I mean, I didn't try it for that reason, but I will say, like, on the first day we had our table read at Sandbox, and just as kind of like an icebreaker, I guess, like everybody had an opportunity to do a very basic stunt on the rope. Well, what do you call that?
15: Wire work,
0: sorry. Which was just two steps forward, jump, land. And I could not do it. It was so difficult to moderate my kind of my body in the air. And then it was so hard just to do that.
1: I mean, most of the stunt stuff that I got personally was very, very chill compared to like the stuff that Peps had to do. Because there is a recurring shot in this movie where you see Peps attempt a genuinely dangerous stunt. He is jumping off like several stories and like hitting against a pillar and then landing into a bunch of cardboard boxes. And I had the privilege of watching him do this live, and it was terrifying. And like it was then that I learned that all of this wire work stuff that I was doing, it was nothing. It was like, you know, jumping on a trampoline or something. This man was like throwing his body at a pillar down several stories. About how many times did you do it?
14: Like 17-ish.
2: Yeah. Effortless.
1: No big deal.
14: Maximum effort.
2: Yeah, you make it look easy. Yeah, that's the thing. Quirky and humorous scenes aside, Peps, there are some lines you said, like, is any of this even worth it? Does anyone even care about this thing that we're trying hard to make happen? Tell us how it felt saying those lines. And conversely, I wanna know, are there happier moments at Sandbox you'd like to share with us? Seeing how, for me, happy moments for you could be seeing how a trainee manages to execute a stunt, like the palm glide, weapons training, wire-assisted aerial flips, even using the famous sugar glass bottle. So there were, it's quite an experience for you, yeah? But let's start with those lines you said.
14: I mean, seeing those heartfelt things was both equally the harder parts of the performance as well as the easiest.
2: Yeah.
14: Hard because, yeah, burying your soul and your own personal failure on screen for everyone to watch. Easy because, like, it came so naturally. It's just deep in my soul. It's a decade of watching the craft that you love be rather undervalued in the country that you love. And also, like, with decades of experience of knowing that, like, I don't know if you guys know this, but every single theatre house in Singapore are surviving on a permanent IV drip of either government funding or investor invested. Yeah,
0: angel investors.
14: Yeah, and so the problem with like arts in Singapore is like when it's not allowed to survive, it almost feels like a deliberate decision from the powers that be that decide that, oh, your specific art is not that important. And so it came from a deep-rooted sense of a decade of of almost resentment and disappointment. So it came out naturally like piss.
2: Okay, there's one way of saying stuff like that. Okay.
14: As for the happier parts, to segue into joyous stuff, because it is a comedy. Getting to, so all those things, palm glide, the weapon work, the sugar glass, are things that things we actually do teach in our day-to-day classes.
2: Yes.
14: And getting to actually feature those things almost entirely as our students do experience them, it's nostalgic. And again, you know, as I shoot the movie, I'm retrospectively thinking of the time when the space is no longer there. Mm. Of like, oh, I'm reenacting a space that's gone, you know. So to me, it was a funeral. Man, I'm depressed again. No. So those are fun and those are heartfelt and sentimental for me.
2: Perhaps what is next for you? Because I immediately thought that you could be called on, if not already, and which has been happening, called on to be a consultant for a movie here or around Asia. So you consult with a film studio or a streaming show. So you don't have that physical studio, but your business is you, your wealth of experience, and your body with your equipment.
14: Every other stunt team here in Singapore doesn't really have their own space either. So so we're going to run business as usual, directing, coordinating, and choreographing stunts. And then we have started collaborating with the Taiwanese stunt team as well to work in tandem. So the business goes on, and when we need rehearsal spaces, just like any other production, we just rent a studio or rent some of my friends' gyms, and then we will continue. So the physical space lease has ended. It's not in that like the space closed down or anything. The lease has ended. It's just that rental rates are too high to open another space. But yeah, it's been a great miracle that we even made it through all 5 years with the exorbitant rental rates of Singapore and the extremely low budget of Singaporean arts. So it's never been a surprise that the space will not fit itself. So business as usual, it's just that we don't have a space anymore.
2: Okay, so and you are getting calls from other movie studios too?
14: It's a cold year actually. This year is quite cold. Maybe next year will be better.
2: Okay. What about, let's say, a school wants to call you in to, because you mentioned the children who coming in to do the tumble classes, yeah?
15: Mm-hmm. What about Taiwan stuff?
2: Taiwan
15: stuff that you were mentioning before.
14: You mean the workshop we just ran?
15: Yeah.
2: Workshops.
14: Right. The week before we closed, we ran a 1 week joint training camp with the Taiwanese, like, Golden Horse Award winner to come down and share the knowledge. So we might still do pop-up sessions like that. But on that point you're asking, if given the chance to go into the performance schools like NAFA, LaSalle, whatnot, to teach like stage combat, as well as go into the film schools to teach action filmmaking, those are things that we've felt for a long time would be very beneficial to the local filmmaking scene. The challenge is just the red tapes, though. Like, in order to teach the arts in Singapore, you need to have like masters. But if I'm pursuing the masters, then who's doing the work in the industry? Then it's a hurdle we haven't really been able to cross.
2: Okay.
0: I'm very proud of the action in our film. In the final third, especially, there's a prolonged action scene that Peps is choreographed and he's the star of, and he executes, and it's so cool. And I think I'm hopeful that people will watch it and be impressed and surprised that this came out of Singapore, and hopefully that will lead to something for him.
2: Gentlemen, on that note, one sentence why she, he, and everyone else should get tickets to The Sandbox. Let's start with Peps.
14: Like the scene that James mentioned, you might see one of the top three, in my opinion, most interesting action scene I've ever come out of Singapore. So you should watch it. And then if you don't agree, then you can text me on Instagram. but go and watch it first and decide for yourself if it is indeed the top three best action scene to ever come out of Singapore.
2: All right. And getting that ticket alone to see Peps make that backflip off a floor and bounce off the beam, bounce off the railings. I can't describe it, but you've got to see it for yourself. And he does it several times.
15: Too many times.
2: Times. James.
0: Yeah, thank you for putting me first before Nathan stole what I was going to say. I just think it's a fun film. I think it's a good time. I think people... I think there are a lot of people who pursue the arts in Singapore who are very driven by festivals and awards, and I don't think that we're in danger of that for the Sandbox. I think we just aim to just please and have a good time movie that families can enjoy and you know, just have a good time at the cinema. Mm.
2: Mr. Hartono.
1: Hi. Come and watch The Sandbox. It comes out in theaters October 8th. I promise you it's a good time. There are no army men in it. There are no firemen in it. There are no...
2: But there's a Tonelli in it.
1: Well, yeah, oh, there's a Bobby Tonelli in it, though. He's a man's man. And he will... Well, he's in it for a little bit, but the little bit counts. But really, it's just... it's. I promise you, you're going to have a great time. Watch it in a theater with people. Laugh together. Yeah. And just... you know, like, how often do you get a local film that's kind of like this? I would advise you to, you know, maybe like take part in this little moment, you know. Yeah. There's a lot of fun things happening in this show. I know I've crossed my 10 seconds already, but you know what, that's just how much I believe in this thing and how much you have to be at the cinema, or I will come to your house. Oh. And
2: no, serenade you, them. And you'll
0: now you're
2: serenade
0: encouraging them not
2: him.
0: To go.
1: I will kill you in your house. Come and watch the movie.
2: He will kill you with kindness. Yes. Okay. All right, everyone. Thank you so much for being here. I appreciate it. Thank you.
0: Thank you so much for having us.
14: Thanks for having us.
2: All the very best to you, Peps, and James, and of course Nathan. Hey, as
0: thanks
2: always.
0: Thanks, man. Thank you.
2: Everyone, let's enter the Sandbox and get your tickets to this local mockumentary-style movie about chasing your passions, finding your people, navigating life's curveballs. The Sandbox officially opens in Singapore cinemas from October 8th onwards. 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Thanks to James Tu, writer and director of The Sandbox, Peps Go, actor, action director, and owner of The Sandbox Training Ground, and singer-songwriter and actor Nathan Hartono, also starring Aaron Mossadegh, Fauzi Azhar, and Un Xuan. That is a wrap of Made in SG. I'm Melanie Olivero for CNA 938.
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2: Hear the tale of a village girl who wants to be a witch, who runs off with a young emperor, both teenagers in search of magic hidden in a faraway mountain. The novel is titled Song of the Yellow Dragon, and its author, Lo Yingping, is here. All that and more only on Page Turners with me, Melanie Olivero, on CNA 938. But first, the news. Good afternoon. Some news updates for you on CNA 938 with me, Melanie Olivero. South Korean President Lee Jae-myung has expressed grave regret over Ukraine's response to a row involving the transfer of two North Korean prisoners of war. Seoul says both sides agreed to keep the move confidential, a claim Kiev disputes. Mr. Yi was demanding Ukraine acknowledge the agreement and apologize, warning of further action if Kiev maintains his denial. A South Korean foreign ministry official said today that top diplomats from both sides have been discussing how Kiev could address Seoul's concerns and resolve the dispute. Tensions erupted after Ukrainian President Volodymyr Zelensky revealed the transfer during his address to the UN General Assembly last week. Seoul says secrecy was needed to protect the soldiers and their families, and that the disclosure came without sufficient consultation. Formula One F1 will return to Malaysia for the first time in 9 years. The Sepang Circuit is a stand-in host for the Bahrain Grand Prix. There had been fears of the race starting under a cloud because of the regional haze, but that appears to have cleared up just as the race revs up for action. More than 100,000 spectators are expected to go to this weekend race. So let's hear from Afifa Arifin, filing this report from Sepang.
3: Well, there's certainly a lot of excitement here at the Sepang International Circuit. Many of the eager fans I spoke to tell me that they've been queuing up here from as early as 6 a.m. in the morning. Now, they are decked in their F1 jerseys, wearing sunglasses, their caps and their umbrellas to shelter themselves from the scorching sun because temperatures are expected to rise above 30 degrees Celsius this afternoon. The Formula One race has not been in Sepang since 2017. So many Malaysian fans, it's an opportunity that they're not expecting to get. And that enthusiasm is reflected in the numbers as well, because nearly 100,000 tickets have been sold for the race weekend. That's a record for Sepang International Circuit. But many of the people here just tell me they're so excited to have Malaysia back on the F1 calendar this year. Let's have a listen to what they said.
4: Very excited. Can't wait to see like the car zooming. Yeah, I really can't wait.
5: I was here for the 2017 one, so it's like full circle for me. Yeah, because back then, well, because we didn't have it here, we go to Singapore once as well. So to finally have a home race again, even though it's under like Bahrain's banner, it's still great.
23: We just recently got into the sport a few years ago, so it's nice being able to experience something at home and being able to like have experiences with each other as a family.
3: And that excitement and impact is extending beyond the circuit as well. Some economists are saying that this event could generate up to R1 billion in revenue across sectors like retail, accommodation, F&B, tourism that could benefit.
2: And that was Afifa Arifin with that report there. The United Arab Emirates is investigating whether terrorism was involved in the stabbing incident on board a Fly Dubai flight heading to Israel. The Israeli government reportedly wants to question the alleged attacker, the co-pilot. The altercation forced the plane to make an emergency landing in Saudi Arabia. Paul Kok Ing with the details.
24: The Saudi government, in its first comment on the issue, confirmed reports that the co-pilot had assaulted the captain, resulting in injuries to both. It said both men have been transferred to Abu Dhabi for treatment. The incident on flight FZ-1073 horrified passengers. The captain and some passengers managed to subdue the attacker in the cockpit, but the assault left the captain hurt and needing urgent medical attention. The motive for the attack is unclear, but Israel's prime minister suspects an Iranian link and suggested the attacker was also suicidal, claiming the co-pilot asked the aircrew to kill him. US President Donald Trump warned Iran will be hit very hard if it was behind the stabbing attack, hinting at a possible link.
25: We're working on it right now. They're being very open with us. I would say the answer based on what I'm hearing is yes, but we're working on it right now.
2: Singapore's Navy has launched its first Sentinel-class offshore patrol vessel. It's one of the four vessels set to enhance Singapore's maritime security. The ship is built to meet the increased demands and wider scope of operations. It's nearly twice as long as its predecessors and has greater endurance and maneuverability. It'll work together with vessels from other government agencies for security missions. They include the Police Coast Guard and the Maritime and Port Authority of Singapore. The ship will undergo sea trials in Germany before departing for Singapore. Here's Senior Lieutenant Colonel Jackson Hong, Deputy Director of the OPV Project Office at the Republic of Singapore Navy's Shipbuilding Group.
26: Radicalized pilots.
2: And we'll hear from, of course, him right about now.
27: The ship is also designed to remain relevant for the future. Apart from having mission modularity, allowing us to rapidly swap containerized payloads to be reconfigured for different missions, we also engineered growth margins in power, cooling, and network infrastructure so that we can integrate cutting-edge capabilities in the future without major structural redesigns and costly retrofits.
2: Well, let's talk about how Singapore's GovTech says no decision has been made on expanding its first date dating platform beyond a pilot. The service is currently open to unmarried public officers aged 21 to 35. GovTech says the pilot tests a different approach, focusing on shared values and preferences with fewer matches. Participants log in using SingPass and answer 30 questions covering interests, lifestyle, and relationship, that is relationship preferences. Applications close on October the 5th. The platform uses the Nobel Prize-winning Gale Shapley Stable Marriage Algorithm. It recommends matches based on compatibility. Users receive about one recommended match a month and have 3 days to accept it. Contact details are shared only when both users accept the match. GovTech says feedback from the pilot will help identify what works and what can be improved. It has not provided participation figures because the pilot only began on September 29th. And 22-year-old Darren Yap has made history once again by winning a joint bronze in the mixed virtual taekwondo event. It comes a day after he became the first Singaporean taekwondo exponent to win an Asian Games medal. And we'll give you more details on that in our future bulletins.
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2: It's 31 degrees Celsius in Singapore, not raining. The lowest tonight, 25 degrees Celsius. Tomorrow, Saturday, is going to be fair.
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0: Mythical lands hiding dragon powers. A magical world for kids where they never grow old and they can play all day. A mysterious hair that guides you to safety as it pops you away from danger. And how about a delicious piece of fluffy bread that never runs out? You'll come across these incredible, magical scenarios as you turn the pages of a new novel by award-winning Singaporean fantasy author Lo Ying Ping. It's titled Song of the Yellow Dragon. It's about two pre-teenagers or tweens who live in what seems like an alternate universe within ancient imperial China. They are Ming Yao, a village girl whose ambitions is to be a village healer or a witch. And then there's her travel companion and friend, the young Emperor Kai, who races against time in search of the legendary dragon's pulse power to save his kingdom from evil men who want him dead. Kai and Ming Yao journey together through a world of myths and danger and soon uncover each other's secrets during their arduous quest. Let's get to know them and their enchanting, sometimes menacing world by bringing on their creator, Lo Ying Ping. Hey, Ying Ping, Kai is an orphan. He is a child emperor who is about to turn 13. He has the weight of the world and royal responsibilities bearing down on him, and he's being hunted as corrupt officials want to rule the kingdom instead, so they want to kill him. How did you create Kai or Kai Xuan?
1: The story itself and the characters, I actually was inspired by Chinese geomancy or feng shui, and more specifically about the belief that certain mountain ranges are very auspicious, especially those with water flowing down, and that certain mountain ranges in China are seen as long mai or dragon's paws. And these are seen to be the areas where the power of the emperor is concentrated. So that gave me the inspiration that I wanted a character, a young child, because it's a children's book, who needed to get away from his enemies, and to do that, he had to harness the power of his ancestors. So he had to find this dragon's pulse in order to use its power to defeat his enemies.
0: Tell us more about his character. How did you create him?
1: He has a lot of burdens on his shoulders. So unlike Meng Yao, who's a village girl and carefree, he has a lot of burdens because the country is being run by evil advisors at the moment, tyrants, you know. So he has this burden that he has to take on the throne, take on the power himself in order to rule the land properly. That's why there's a lot of darkness and shadows behind him, and something that Meng Yao cannot really understand as they go through their journey together. Because all his siblings, his older siblings and his father, they were all murdered. So his turn could be next.
0: Yeah. And that's something a lot for a child to take in. Let's talk now about Meng Yao, right? Mm-hmm. She's a headstrong village girl, also an orphan. She wants to be the divine healer, a witch of sorts of the little valley or neighborhood she's living in. Unlike Kai, she's curious, she's naive, she's somewhat trusting, but she's very adventurous. And there is a secret about her too, which we're not going to talk about, Ying Ping, but is definitely worth turning those pages for, right?
1: Oh, yes.
0: But let's talk about her.
1: We're not going to give any spoilers.
0: Correct.
1: Yeah, but how I came up with Meng Yao was that I wanted to create two main characters who were very different. So they had very different backgrounds. And what's more different than an emperor who is at the top of the social hierarchy and a village girl who's right at the bottom? So with their different backgrounds and personalities, they react to the things around them very differently.
0: So it's like the prince and the pauper dynamic.
1: That's right, exactly. Yeah, so she is carefree and surrounded by the love of her community, which is totally what Kai has never experienced before. She's always very wary and distrustful of people, but she's very open-hearted and she cannot understand why he's always insisting on doubting everybody. Yeah, so the village that Meng Yao lives in is this very isolated vale, and they have retreated from society for a few centuries. So the people living in there don't care about all the struggles that's going on in the world, and they are very close-knit, open-hearted society. And even though Meng Yao lost her parents when she was very young, she was basically brought up by all the older women in the village. So she's really surrounded by love, and she has nothing to worry about in the world except for losing magic, basically.
0: Yes, because she wants to learn the ways of magic, of witchcraft, not the evil witchcraft, but to be a divine healer. That's what she wants to do. That she feels is the path in life that she wants to take. Okay. Let's talk about the women in this novel. You mentioned them because they are in positions of power. Well, at least in the vale or the village where Meng Yao is from, it is well run, it's harmonious, it's peaceful. Whereas the kingdom in which Kai belongs to, and it's in his heart of hearts that he has to run,
2: is not well run, with many subjects living in poverty and with evil men thirsting for power. Your thoughts, this dichotomy?
1: You know, this is very interesting that you noticed this, because my editor and I actually had a discussion on whether I should make it more explicit that the women in the village are running the show. But in the end, we figured that, you know, to those who care about such things, they will notice it anyway, you know, and you did. So it's true that the figures of authority in the village are all women. And it's kind of my shorthand for showing that even though the village is isolated, it's actually quite enlightened, as in it's not living in the old days of patriarchy and so on. But I do see that it's also a little bit of an oversimplification. So I make sure that I point out that some of the emperors in the past were good and wise, such as Kai's father and some of the emperors that he mentioned in the story that he tells Meng Yao early on in the book. Yeah, so it's not a black and white situation here.
2: Yeah, and even with the story that you said that Kai tells Meng Yao, he begins telling her a story and the protagonists are men. And she tells him, why are they all men? Why can't you change it to the emperor being an empress? And what I found surprising is that Kai didn't say no, because he's a little emperor. No, this is my story. But he has the goodness of his father and a wisdom of a child beyond his years. And he says, okay, I'll change it for you.
1: Yeah, he was actually quite exasperated, but he gave in to Meng Yao's request, because she says all the best stories about girls, and he thought he'd better agree to it so that he can go on and tell his story. So I guess I wanted to use the fluidity of details in stories to show how narratives can shape realities. And I don't want to give away too much spoilers, but the stories that the children tell each other actually do influence what happens in real life later on in the book.
2: It does sound fantastical to the reader, because as we read their stories and we take into account what these children believe in, at first the reader will say, these are just naive children who are easily tricked into believing in fairy tales, and I think they are not going to succeed in their quest because they're just kids and there's no magic here. But as, again, as we turn those pages, we know that a lot of magic happens. Okay. I was also wondering, why make both Kai and Meng Yao orphans? What is the appeal of children with no parental protection, very little parental protection, who are forced to grow up before their time?
1: I think you will notice that in a lot of children's stories, the parents are either dead or murdered or kidnapped or something, you know, because I think the adults have to be absent in order for the children to show agency. Otherwise, if the adults and the parents are around, why would they allow their children to be running around, you know, saving the world and doing dangerous things, right? So in a way, it's a kind of a way for the authors to get away with children doing dangerous things in books. But I think in my story, I don't throw the children in completely without guidance. So the wind and other aspects of nature, including the celestial figures that they encounter, serve as kind of surrogate parent figures, having a hand in teaching the children to be more independent, to embrace growing up, while still offering some help along the way, because the children are still children, right? So they still need some adult guidance. And you might also notice that the wind actually features a lot in the book, in helping them, and sometimes even being silent, you know, to give the children a chance to grow and experience things on their own. And you might be interested to know that the original title I had for this book was Song of the Wind, but my publisher said, no, you got to tell everybody there are dragons in the book, because the dragons, right? And they are right. They're completely right.
2: Yeah.
1: But in my heart, I always thought of this story as of about the wind bringing up the children.
2: Okay. Yeah. Yingping, I agree with your publisher. Because it conjures up a great image, you know. You brought a copy of your book and the cover art is arresting, because there's a yellow dragon on the cover art. And we can see Meng Yao and, of course, Emperor Kai running towards their goal or running from someone. So it's a very, very good design. I like it.
1: Thank you. I love it too.
2: You love it too, right? I think it's a winner.
1: Yes.
2: Young readers will identify with different aspects of Kai and Meng Yao's characters, and they also enjoy reading about these magical celestial beings you were talking about that they'll meet along the way. Even the wind, they don't meet the wind, but the wind is there for them. But let's talk about the physical beings, right? There's the jade hare, to a little Tao, the magical boy who couldn't be poisoned, the bread that never runs out, and the magical haven where children never age. They can play all day. So it's like being stuck in a casino, I feel. How do you craft such magic? How do you know what could appeal to young minds?
1: I think I'm young at heart. Yes. But also, I've been writing children's stories for over a decade now, and I read a lot of middle grade books, a lot of children's books. In fact, children's books are my happy place because even for the darker stories, they are always full of hope in the end. You will often hear publishing professionals use the term stories with heart and humor when they talk about books that they like. And I think this is really a key thing for me when writing my stories, that I want to craft stories with heart and humor. Yeah. So heart would be for children to feel that they can resonate with the books emotionally. And of course, if you add in a dash of humor, you know, you pull them in all the more.
2: Mm. And it definitely works that way as well. Hey, Yingping, both Kai and Meng Yao are going on this almighty long road trip to go to this mythical mountain where a power called the Dragon Pulse lays. And they have to go through extreme hardship, from nearly dying of thirst to walking extremely long distances to achieve their goals, with people trailing their every move, people who want them dead. What could kids get from all of these challenges?
1: Well, I think we know that what doesn't kill you will just make you stronger, isn't it? So yeah. Other than that, we see Kai and Meng Yao go on this long physical journey to find the dragon's powers. But really, that is just a very long metaphor for growing up. It's about how children navigate the unknown terrain of growing up. So in the end, it's really a psychological and emotional journey for them to reach a new level of maturity. And I think for children reading this story, perhaps they can also identify with the fears and the challenges that the children face, that they don't want to leave the comfort and the known territory of childhood behind to go and chart new waters. But I think they can see from Kai and Meng Yao's experience that there is not just heartbreak in growing up, but a lot of joy as well in anticipating the wonders of adulthood. Because there are many things you can do as an adult that you can't as a child. And in order to reach your fullest potential, to fulfill your dreams, you need to grow up in order to achieve all those things.
2: Yeah, but there's also a sense from Kai that even though he's growing up very quickly, sometimes he doesn't want it. Sometimes he becomes a kid again, yeah?
1: Yep, that's right. I think there's one passage in the story that you must be thinking about, which is the dandelion field passage, where the children linger for a time, even though they have enemies on their tail and they're supposed to be hurrying. But the beauty of the place just overwhelms them and they fall back into their childish play again. And for a time, they're just children. And I think that is important as well, that we cherish those moments in childhood that we can never get back again, even though we are also looking forward to growing up and doing things that we couldn't do as a child.
2: And also being at one with nature, because a lot of children sometimes, no doubt, where they're brought out during school excursions to appreciate nature, and their parents also bring them out for long walks. But sometimes just being still in the middle of nature to appreciate its natural beauty was something you wanted to communicate to them as well, yeah?
1: Yes, that's right. And I made quite a point of the fact that Kai was brought up in the palace.
2: Yeah.
1: So he has no experience of the great white world. And even though Meng Yao grew up amongst nature, she was also limited to her veil. So they would come upon, you know, scenes and sights that they have never experienced in their lives. And I think it's important that they slow down and appreciate that aspect. And also because nature plays such an important part in my book, basically the children are being brought up by nature. The wind, the pebbles, the stream, the trees, all these things around them are helping the children to grow. So

0: families staying strong during tough times. Family Ties with Susan Ng.
1: But it's a lot more about understanding her perspective as well.
2: Yeah, and that's important.
1: Yeah, looking for who will understand my perspective. Through this, we actually do understand each other a lot better.
3: Talk to a trusted adult, and then the kids will tell me, yeah, I tell my parents, but they don't believe me.
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4: Even though you should treasure it, do not be afraid to grow up. And it's okay to leave some of the magic behind, because you will find more magic, even if you don't see it as magic. But there are lots of wonders in adulthood to look forward to as well.
5: So it's a metaphor again.
4: Yes,
5: yeah.
4: That's right.
5: And also, when it comes to 13, for a lot of us, mm-hmm. whether we're the current age we are now, we can remember that when we were 10, 11, 12, and the impending teen years were coming, mm-hmm. the very day we turned 13, we tell ourselves, I'm a teenager now. Mm-hmm. So the emotional and the psychological switch is there, you see. So we turn it on ourselves.
4: That's right. Yeah. So in a way, it's also society imposing on us, because we know that the term teen is a made-up word, right?
5: Yeah.
4: Human beings came up with this concept. So we have this idea that once you turn into a teen, you're no longer a child.
5: Yeah. So there are many, many factors working on the children here. But you put it across so well in your book. Speaking of which, can you tell us about your writing process? How do you put yourself back on track whenever you hit the wall? Or does that not happen often when you're writing novels? You really go with the flow.
4: Oh, I hit the wall all the time.
5: Really?
4: Yes, I do.
5: I see.
4: So for myself, I try to write every day, whether it's drafting a story or just a simple book review, because I review books on my Instagram as well. And I encounter writer's block all the time. Mm. So what I do is I stop. I don't try and power through the block. I know some writers do that and it works for them, but it doesn't work for me. I have to stop and slow down, and I'll do something different. So one of the things that I like doing is jigsaw puzzling. So I like working with jigsaw puzzles, and in a way, they are very similar to writing, because, you know, when you're doing a puzzle and there are so many pieces and they all look the same, it seems impossible to finish the puzzle. And so many times I could swear that the puzzle company gave me an incomplete set, but, you know, I just persevered, and in the end, well, I found all the missing pieces. So with writing as well, sometimes I just have so many ideas in my head, or the plot threads just will not gel together, and I cannot imagine I can ever make a complete piece out of it. But if I persevere and I think through and I untangle all the plot threads in my head, somehow the pieces all fit, and then I don't have anything missing anymore. So I love doing jigsaw puzzles for that.
5: Okay, so it's a process, and you need external help sometimes.
4: Yes, that's
5: in the form of those jigsaw puzzles. Do your characters speak to you sometimes when you're scripting their dialogue or going through their thought processes?
4: I think it depends on the book and on the characters.
5: Okay.
4: So for this particular book, Song of the Yellow Dragon, Meng Yao is so noisy. She is in my head all the time. She's chattering and she's so effusive and full of energy, and I can just hear her voice so clearly in my head.
5: What about Kai?
4: Kai is quieter. I think I can sense him brooding in the background.
5: And because you also mentioned that you're also a little bit like Kai,
4: mm-hmm.
5: if you were a kid. So would a bit of you come into Kai too?
4: I think a little bit of myself goes into all my characters. Mm. And I think that's inevitable, because when I'm writing, I try to dig into my own emotions and experiences to give realism to my characters. So I think I'm a little bit of both. I'm like Kai in a sense that I'm also quite wary of things. I'm afraid of new experiences. But like Meng Yao, I'm actually very optimistic. I think you have to be a writer, because you spend long hours and weeks and months and years writing stories that nobody may want to read, right? So you have to be, in a way, quite optimistic. So I'm kind of like both of them, I think.
5: After this novel, maybe another year's time, we might see something else from you, or another 2 years, like you said?
4: Probably another 2 years. I'm working on my next middle grade fantasy novel right now.
5: Yeah. All right. You know what? We're going to give you a wide berth so you can finish everything, and we can see you again in 2 years' time, right, Yingting?
4: I hope so.
5: I know so. Thank you so much for coming down. I appreciate it.
4: Thank you, Melanie. Thanks for having me.
5: And congratulations once again. A tale of two tweens from different worlds in search of magic and a shared destiny. Read all about the exciting and harrowing adventures of Little Emperor Kai and village girl Meng Yao in Lo Yingping's page-turner of a fantasy novel for young readers. It's titled Song of the Yellow Dragon. It's now out in stores and online. Check out her other titles at loyingping.com or follow her on social media. 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

0: 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I'm Melanie Olivero for CNA 938.
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0: It's time for the news on CNA 938. We begin with Singapore's GovTech, saying no decision has been made on expanding its first date dating platform beyond a pilot. The service is currently open to unmarried public officers aged 21 to 35. GovTech says the pilot tests a different approach, focusing on shared values and preferences with fewer matches. Participants log in using SingPass and answer 30 questions covering interests, lifestyle and relationship preferences. Applications close on October 5th. The platform uses the Nobel Prize-winning Gail Shapley stable marriage algorithm. It recommends matches based on compatibility. Users receive about one recommended match a month and have 3 days to accept it. Contact details are shared only when both users accept the match. GovTech says feedback from the pilot will help identify what works and what can be improved. It has not provided participation figures because the pilot only began on September 29th. Singapore sailors have won two silver medals on their Asian game debuts in Japan. Jania Ang finished second in the women's ILCA 6 after recovering from injuries suffered in a cycling accident. The concussion and torn wrist tendons forced Ang to miss the World Championships in Ireland. She returned to the water at the Games venue after 2 weeks off, and she said she was close to full fitness. Strong finishes in her final two races lifted Ang into second place behind Thailand's Sophia Montgomery. As for Singapore's Nigel Tan and Sean Kum, they also took silver in the boys' 29er event. The pair recorded four top three finishes in their final four races to secure second place. Defending the men's ILCA 7 champion Ryan Lowe finished fifth. Iran has offered to allow nuclear inspectors into the country if the U.S. eases sanctions. The offer, reported by Bloomberg, comes after Tehran said the U.S. had responded to its latest conditions to end the war and reopen the Strait of Hormuz. Yasmin Yonkers tells us more in this report.
3: Iran hasn't divulged what the U.S. response was, but revealed there were no talks about its nuclear program during recent meetings with mediators. The indirect negotiations take place as Washington imposed more sanctions on Iran, this time targeting its rail and auto sectors. The move is part of the Treasury Department's Operation Economic Outcast to isolate Iran from the world trade. The sanctions designated state-owned and private railway firms, as well as two companies that represent more than 90% of Iran's domestic auto market. Washington has been working hard to rein in costs. It's pressing Europe to cooperate in efforts to lower diesel prices, with fuel from the Gulf region choked owing to tensions and restrictions along the Strait of Hormuz. And EU member states are set to meet today to discuss a coordinated response to the soaring fuel prices.
0: Yasmin Yonkers there. Well, let's hear from James Goodison weighing on the Trump administration strategy to bring down fuel prices with the US midterms less than a month away.
4: President Trump is an unpopular president at the moment. People are very cross with the war in Iran. People are concerned about the knock-on effects to them, to their businesses, to their cost of living. And that is fueling a huge amount of concern amongst the Republican Party that these midterms will be a very, very difficult night for them. Not only does President Trump have to contend with the fact that all polls are showing toward the idea that the Democrats will take the House of Representatives, but now there does seem to be a sense that the Democrats are the favourites too to take control of the Senate, which would mean, if it comes to pass, that President Trump's last 2 years in office will be with an opposition party in control of both of the houses of Congress. The situation at the moment feels like both Iran and the US sort of had a bit of reignition of talks when they were at the UN General Assembly. But really, it just feels like it's back and forth and back and forth again. The president told Times Magazine in an interview today that military action could resume after the midterms if no agreement is made. He has, of course, on previous occasions said that the war will probably end after the midterms because he feels like Iran are trying to inflict the heaviest loss on him when it comes to those votes. And so they're tightening the screw. But the president as well today saying he didn't think you could ever have peace with Iran. Iranian officials have said that the US responded to their most recent proposal of a 7-day ceasefire and phased reopening of the Strait of Hormuz with a counterproposal that they are currently considering. In reality, though, the red lines remain exactly the same. Iran wants control, recognition of the control that they have over the Strait of Hormuz, and the US wants to see those nuclear ambitions abandoned.
0: And I'll have Asia Business for you in just a while.
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0: Let's begin with some Asia business on CNA 938. And we begin with investors heading into the final quarter facing higher energy prices, rising bond yields and geopolitical uncertainty. But markets remain resilient, boosted by strong corporate earnings and the continuing AI investment boom. In its latest report, DBS Bank says the market story is changing. The equity rally is spreading beyond the technology giants. Financials, energy and healthcare are gaining momentum. And within AI, investors are increasingly looking for companies that turn the technology into real productivity gains, stronger margins and profits too. Well, let's hear from Daryl Ho. Daryl's an investment strategist at DBS Bank. He breaks down this report and explains why AI remains a dominant investment theme, even as trade enters its next phase.
8: You know, the phase shifting of the AI, you know, thematic that we've been talking about for a number of years now, right? The first is that, you know, we focus on the growth of the and build out of the AI phase. And now we're looking at the beneficiaries, right? So we look at healthcare as a major one because, you know, AI has proven remarkably, you know, excellent at a job of data analytics and, you know, putting together, you know, huge data sets to come to some conclusion. So healthcare, you know, is a thematic that I think will be greatly beneficial from the outcomes of what AI can do in terms of accelerating drug discovery, as well as other, you know, schematic analysis. There is a lot of talk on regulations and how it should start to come into the picture, but, you know, we shouldn't take our eye off the fact that this is a highly competitive space. And so while regulations are welcome, because this is ultimately a very fast moving space, we have to also recognize that in a competitive landscape, there is then this inner motive, you know, to achieve competitive dominance. Mm. And so we still think underlying this is it, the growth is going to continue. You know, the investors, I think, are going to start to pay attention and be more, have more scrutiny about what they invest in. And we encourage that as well, right? Because if you look at the value chain, we don't necessarily know which models are going to be the dominant models, especially with the onset of, you know, open source models from China as well. But we want to invest in infrastructure that we think would win no matter what. Mm-hmm. And so you think about semiconductors, for example, whoever wins will require compute. And compute is unfortunately provided only by a very narrow set of companies in the semiconductor space. And so we think that that will continue to be a very strong thematic.
0: That's a wrap of Asia Business for this hour. Time now is 3:40.
9: Now, Culture Club with Melanie Olivero.
0: Welcome to another Culture Club celebrating the arts and our museums. This time we head to National Gallery Singapore. So let's go. I'm Melanie Olivero. This is CNA 938. How about exploring the Japanese occupation through the perspective of tilapia migration and wartime history? Or checking out Singapore's version of the historic Rosetta Stone, which also has references to our very own NAFA here. We're soon going to hear from Dr. Kathleen Didzig. She's the co-curator of Art Remembers, an ongoing multi-artist exhibition at, of course, National Gallery Singapore. Dr. Didzig will soon discuss some of the 20 artworks that explore how artists across Singapore and Southeast Asia engage with archives to reframe histories and imagine new futures. Welcome to CNA 938, Dr. Didzig. Before we talk about some of the contemporary works on display, what could the visitors bear in mind before they open that glass door and enter? That this exhibition, when it comes to it being historical, but also documenting it, are both subjective, and that's according to the artists and contributors involved. So what can the ordinary person gather the moment they walk in?
10: Hi, Melanie. Thanks so much for having me on the show. I think one thing visitors can bear in mind, you know, as they enter the exhibition is the question, what do we mean when we talk about an archive? Right? We often think of archives as repositories of official documents or, you know, images that are used to evidence a history. But archives can actually take many different forms. And in a sense that we can build our own archives, you know, think about our relationships to our smartphones. Often our smartphones are sort of personal archives that we use to catalog our lives, right? So when we think about this, I think we have, as individuals, have an agency and responsibility to tend to history through the archives that we keep. And that's something we wanted to explore through Art Remembers, the power of art to shape how we remember and how artists play an important role in interpreting history through marshalling archives. The artists featured in the exhibition engage with diverse forms of archives. You know, some of them create new archives where none exist. Others revisit and intervene into institutional archives. They recover forgotten stories. They speak to inequalities or historical gaps. So rather than seeing as an archive as something that's fixed, that is maybe given to us or dictated or made by someone else, the exhibition invites us to think about the many ways we can engage with history and how artists can help us remember the histories of Singapore and Southeast Asia in new ways.
0: Okay, great. Something definitely we should bear in mind before entering this exhibition. One of the first few sculptures we see when we enter is called Art as a Sharp Weapon by multidisciplinary artist and curator. Now he's an author, Justin Loke. I spoke with Justin a few weeks ago and he talked about this sculpture, which was partly inspired by the Rosetta Stone, now on display in the UK. It is a slab featuring a written decree by the ancient Egyptians. And the sculpture is also inspired by a speech by a founding principal of the Nanyang Academy of Fine Arts on NAFA. But what strikes you about art as a sharp weapon then?
10: So Art as a Sharp Weapon is commissioned by National Gallery Singapore, but it was originally actually commissioned by NAFA for the exhibition Made in Singapore, an exhibition in 2013. So this is a little Easter egg for all your visitors. There are a lot of references in the exhibition to other exhibitions that came before, and some of the works are restagings in some ways and new commissions that speak to something that might have happened before our art histories. So returning back to Art as a Sharp Weapon, what I find interesting is how Justin responds to an essay by Lim Hak Tai, the founding principal of NAFA, who advocated for artists to engage with society and be agents of change rather than work in isolation separate from society. And the essay comes from 1940, particularly a tumultuous political period. So Justin chisels excerpts from Lim's speech into the stone in reverse. So they can only, so there's the text in Chinese and then there's the text in English. The English is in reverse. And so you can only read the English translation through a mirror. So he takes Lim's words from the archive and sort of gives them a new monumental, enduring physical form. So we think Dr. Seng Yujin, who worked closely with Justin on this and one of the co-curators of the show Art Remembers, always likens this as, you know, when we think about how we create knowledge, one way is that and create memories, you know, there was this translation of casting something in stone, like a durable material. So it felt like an important work to start this sort of exhibition, because we want people to think about how artists work with materials and translate knowledge into history. So this is also important to think about when you're looking at this work, because if you can only read English, you're essentially reading it through translation and interpretation. And so you're reading it through a reflection, which is another moment of mediation. It really raises a lot of questions about our relationship to history.
0: I'm so glad we can see it the moment we walk in, and we can try and see if we can read it, even though it's more or less presented that way. Maybe we can, there's an app on our phone that we can flip that image around, and then we can read it, the English words that Justin inscribed on it. And he's very proud of it. He said it's just as heavy, if not heavier, than the original Rosetta Stone, because he weighed his, and he's very, very proud of it. I think he was very, very proud to be exhibiting, of course, at National Gallery Singapore. A couple of years ago, Singapore Art Museum curated an exhibition about multidisciplinary contemporary artist Ho Tsun Yen. And there was this unforgettable video he made called One of the Several Tigers, which was a duet between a tiger and colonial leader J.D. Coleman. And I just loved watching that. It's still very much fresh on my mind. But at National Gallery Singapore, we see Ho's video, The Critical Dictionary of Southeast Asia, and the tiger is featured quite heavily in it too. There's lots of spoken words in it. Someone is narrating it as we run through the alphabet too. I think the best way for someone to experience it is just go there and see it for yourself. But what should we, could we bear in mind when we watch this short film?
10: One of the things that I find particularly exciting about this work, and that we should bear in mind actually as we're watching it, is that it's an algorithmically produced work, which means that there's a computer program that is generating it. And in a sense, when you come and see it in the exhibition, you may not see the same version every time. Ho Tsun Yen's The Critical Dictionary of Southeast Asia is an ever-evolving work, essentially, that brings together text, music, and images about Southeast Asia, and the algorithm essentially recombines them. So the work is structured around 26 terms, one for each letter of the English alphabet, and each term offers a different way of thinking about Southeast Asia. This is interesting because Southeast Asia has never really been unified by a single language, religion, or political power. So the artist is really asking us to think about what connects this diverse region, but also how complex this diverse region is, giving us not one answer to what the region is. For me, that's an important aspect of this work. And that the work essentially draws on fragments from across the internet that the artist has put together. So you can think about it as almost like a generative artist archive. And it creates a kind of actively reconstituted art archive, in the sense that we look at it in very different ways, because it's reshuffled and recombined every time we see it. So as you watch and listen, rather than think that you are getting one definitive story about Southeast Asia, you can think about the different connections and associations that emerge between the fragments that you are being presented.
0: Which means, Dr. Ditzig, what I saw a few days ago will be presented differently if I go to Art Remembers again for Ho Tsun Yen's
10: In theory,
0: piece.
10: Yes.
0: In theory.
10: Yeah.
0: Okay.
10: Yeah.
0: Art Remembers is also featuring a debut presentation by Josh Klein, a Filipino-American artist. And then it's pasted on the wall, these crushed iPhone packaging pieces on display. What is Josh trying to tell us in this one?
10: Oh, yes. So Josh Klein's work, which are basically powdered iPhones. The title of the work is Wish Fulfillment. Basically, what he's done is he's powdered the iPhone and turned it into paper, pulverized the iPhones. He's turned iPhones, which, you know, one of the things we were discussing is, you know, if you want to think about what the personal archive today is, it's so much your smartphone device. So for him to pulverize the iPhone, really gets us thinking about our relationship to the material of history, right? Because the iPhone is turned into paper, and what is the traditional medium of archives? Paper. Right. So there's an interesting here thing here about this. But getting to what Josh Klein might be trying to tell us, if we look at his wider practice, it's all there's a thread in his work that looks at historical material, where he translates things that are part of our everyday life, and he kind of turns it into the very material of his installations and his sculptures. And so his work kind of captures a kind of historical moment. The work was developed while during his residency at the Singapore Tyler Print Institute. And he pulverized an iPhone for, and we're presenting those works in the museum. But there are other things that he made that capture our contemporary moment. Like he's also pulverized a seconds of a BYD car, shirts, remittance forms, things like that. And you're going to see that later in March at STPI, next year in March. So you get a little preview with this exhibition.
0: Oh, hopefully he'll come over to the studio and have a chat with me about that. So those are actual pulverized iPhones. I thought it was iPhone packaging. That's an actual smashed to
10: Yes,
0: bits pulverized iPhone I was looking at. Oh.
10: each one is one iPhone.
0: My goodness.
10: Essentially, it really does invite us to reflect on how technology shape our daily lives today and also become records for our collective history.
0: I see. Then there's this very large mural of an octopus, a white octopus with the words in Bahasa Indonesia that read, "Towards a Glory Day." It's by the Indonesian printmaking collective Krak. And this was quite the popular spot, Dr. Did say, because many people were snapping away, taking selfies. There's just so much to take in, though. What should we take note of and look out for, too?
10: So this is a work that National Gallery Singapore commissioned with Krak, the Jogja-based print studio and collective. And you're right, there's a lot to take in. I think one of the key things to look out for is to really look at how archival material has been incorporated into the mural. So the collective revisits and reactivates overlooked archives of print culture. And in this specific case, with the giant octopus, they're referencing a mirror archival image that they also show in the installation, which is a satirical image from the Russo-Japanese War by artist Kobayashi Kiyochika, with and essentially is wartime propaganda that was associated with the Japanese-sponsored magazine. They present that alongside wartime propaganda from the Japanese-sponsored magazine, Dejawa Baru. So the mural takes the form of a giant octopus, as you see, and the archival pages are sort of spread. So things from the archive are spread across its tentacles, and this presents a very immersive work and immersive image. And it becomes quite clear as you start to pay attention to the different elements. One element, for example, is actually a recording of a Georgia-based heavy metal band, a Ute String Orchestra, that is embedded within the mural. So this recording is of musicians reenacting the score of Going Home by an Indonesian composer, which was also published in the Dejawa Baru. So that's the magazine, the wartime magazine that is referenced throughout the mural. And they've incorporated it into this mural. Sort of slid into the different tentacles under the tentacles of the giant octopus. And you get the sense that essentially the entire mural is exploring the relationship between history, power, and collective memory, and how certain historical moments persist in the contemporary, right? So while it's certainly a striking work visually, I think it's worth taking some time to actually look very closely at the individual elements and to look at the archival material that the collective has brought together and consider the stories and histories that it threads.
0: Yeah, so much to take in. We need to spend quite some time in that particular one. You mentioned interactive, because there are interactive opportunities too. One is a 2001 installation called Virtual Bodies in Reality by Margaret Tan. And the digital bodies projected on a screen are those of a man and a woman. Then I found out that they were corpses. We can interact with these images and make them rotate. How is this about reframing history?
10: So Virtual Bodies in Reality by Margaret Tan, as you noted, draws on the Visible Human Project, which are the scans of a male and female corpse. So the Visible Human Project began in the US in 1986, and it was a project that created detailed digital representations of the human body for scientific research, effectively creating a sort of systematic digital archive of the human body. Margaret's work comes from a moment when she's questioning how our relationship to virtual bodies, our relationship to technologies may be desensitizing us. And so one of the interactivity of the installation is that you get to choose if you're going to hit or heal the body. And the artist has designed the digital interaction for you to be very aware of that decision, right? And the accountability of that decision, which, you know, this was a work made in 2001, but it raises questions that are still pertinent today. How does this then relate to the reframing of history? So Virtual Bodies in Reality is part of a collaboration between the museum, the artists, and part of my art and tech studio on digital conservation of early digital artwork that is important to Singapore's art history. Specifically, Virtual Bodies in Reality by Margaret and another work in the exhibition were both presented in the landmark exhibition, Cyber Arts Intersection of Art and Technology, curated by Gunalan Nadarajan, and this was presented at the Nokia Arts Festival at the Singapore Art Museum back in 2001. It's essentially the first form of institutional museum web-based exhibition. According to the curator at the time, they actually had to lay LAN cables for the internet for the museum. So how is the installation related to reframing history? It's part of a larger conservation project, Zia In Order, and it relates to our presentation of our early digital art history. And the entire project for Virtual Bodies in Reality specifically had to be reconstructed from the artist's archive because the software is obsolete.
0: Yes.
10: Right. So this is really about reframing history, because who tends to these archives and how do we understand historical material, especially digital historical material that is very fragile in some ways because technology becomes obsolete and
0: quite
10: the
0: true
10: way that we experience it.
0: That's right. Dr. Didzik, thank you so much for being with us. I appreciate it. Thank you.
10: Thank you. Thank you for having me, Melanie. And thanks for your questions.
0: Yes, and I look forward to speaking with you again. And I have a feeling it's going to be very, very soon. So much to learn and discover at the ongoing modern art exhibition, Art Remembers, at the National Gallery Singapore in two sections. Remember, two sections, City Hall Chamber, that one you cannot miss, and City Hall Wing Level 3. Thanks to Dr. Kathleen Didzik, co-curator for Art Remembers. This exhibition ends 18th October. For more, head to nationalgallery.sg. That's all for today's Culture Club. I'm Melanie Olivero for CNA 938.
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0: Let's journey to a place where monsters, hantus, beasts and spirits roam and people flock to see them, all in the name of fun, mayhem and scary good times. We head to the home of Halloween Horror Nights 14, awaiting all you scream queens. So come fly with me, Melanie Olivero, on CNA 938. This is Destination Anywhere, but first, the news. Hello, let's have some news updates for you on CNA 938 with me, Melanie Olivero. The HPV9 vaccine will be added to Singapore's national childhood and adult immunization schedules from the 1st of January next year. The Ministry of Health, Communicable Diseases Agency and Health Promotion Board said this in a joint press release. With this, Singaporean and permanent resident females aged 9 to 26 will get subsidized access to the vaccine. The HPV vaccination is recommended for this age group to prevent cervical cancer. HPV9 is also known as Gardasil 9. The HPV2 vaccine, known as Cervarix, will remain on both schedules as an alternative. Both the HPV9 and the HPV2 vaccines protect against HPV type 16 and 18. These cause 70% of all cervical cancers. HPV9 covers additional types that account for a further 20%. Singapore's Navy has launched its first Sentinel-class offshore patrol vessel. It's one of the four vessels set to enhance Singapore's maritime security. The ship is built to meet the increased demands and wider scope of operations. It's nearly twice as long as predecessors and has greater endurance and maneuverability. It'll work together with vessels from other government agencies for security missions. They include the Police Coast Guard and the Maritime and Port Authority of Singapore. The ship will undergo sea trials in Germany before departing for Singapore. Here's Senior Lieutenant Colonel Jackson Hong, Deputy Director of the OPV Project Office at the Republic of Singapore Navy's Shipbuilding Group.
12: The ship is also designed to remain relevant for the future. Apart from having mission modularity, allowing us to rapidly swap containerized payloads to be reconfigured for different missions, we also engineered growth margins in power, cooling, and network infrastructure so that we can integrate cutting-edge capabilities in the future without major structural redesigns and costly retrofits.
0: Singapore's GovTech says no decision has been made on expanding its first date dating platform beyond a pilot. The service is currently open to unmarried public officers aged 21 to 35. GovTech says the pilot tests a different approach, focusing on shared values and preferences with fewer matches. Participants log in using SingPass and answer 30 questions covering interests, lifestyle, and relationship preferences. Applications close on October 5th. The platform uses the Nobel Prize-winning Gale Shapley Stable Marriage Algorithm. It recommends matches based on compatibility. Users receive about one recommended match a month and have 3 days to accept it. Contact details are shared only when both users accept the match. GovTech says feedback from the pilot will help identify what works and what can be improved. It has not provided participation figures because the pilot only began on September 29th. South Korean President Lee Jae-myung has expressed, in his words, grave regret over Ukraine's response to a row involving the transfer of two North Korean prisoners of war. Seoul says both sides agreed to keep the move confidential. That is a claim Kyiv disputes. Mr. Yi was demanding Ukraine acknowledge the agreement and apologize, warning of further action if Kyiv remains its denial, or rather if Kyiv maintains its denial. A South Korean foreign ministry official said today that top diplomats from both sides have been discussing how Kyiv could address Seoul's concerns and resolve the dispute. Tensions erupted after Ukrainian President Volodymyr Zelensky revealed the transfer during his address to the UN General Assembly last week. Seoul says secrecy was needed to protect the soldiers and their families, and that the disclosure came without sufficient consultation. Formula One F1 will return to Malaysia for the first time in 9 years. The Sepang circuit is a stand-in host for the Bahrain Grand Prix. There had been fears of the race starting under a cloud because of the regional haze, but that appears to have cleared up just as the race revs up for action. More than 100,000 spectators are expected for this weekend race. So let's get more from Afifa Arifin filing this report from Sepang.
13: Well, there's certainly a lot of excitement here at the Sepang International Circuit. Many of the eager fans I spoke to tell me that they've been queuing up here from as early as 6 a.m. in the morning. Now, they are decked in their F1 jerseys, wearing sunglasses, their caps and their umbrellas to shelter themselves from the scorching sun because temperatures are expected to rise above 30 degrees Celsius this afternoon. The Formula One race has not been in Sepang since 2017. So many Malaysian fans, it's an opportunity that they're not expecting to get. And that enthusiasm is reflected in the numbers as well, because nearly 100,000 tickets have been sold for the race weekend. That's a record for Sepang International Circuit. But many of the people here just tell me they're so excited to have Malaysia back on the F1 calendar this year. Let's have a listen to what they said.
14: Very excited. Can't wait to see like the car zooming. Yeah, really can't wait.
15: I was here for the 2017 one, so it's like full circle for me. Yeah, because back then, well, because we didn't have it here, we go to Singapore once as well. So to finally have a home race again, even though it's under like Bahrain's banner, it's still great.
16: We just recently got into the sport a few years ago, so it's nice being able to experience something at home and being able to like have experiences with each other as a family.
13: And that excitement and impact is extending beyond the circuit as well. Some economists are saying that this event could generate up to R1 billion in revenue across sectors like retail, accommodation, F&B, tourism that could benefit.
0: Afifa Arifin there. The United Arab Emirates, the UAE, is investigating whether terrorism was involved in the stabbing incident on board a Fly Dubai flight heading to Israel. The Israeli government reportedly wants to question the alleged attacker, the co-pilot. The altercation forced the plane to make an emergency landing in Saudi Arabia. Po Kok King has the details for us.
17: The Saudi government, in his first comment on the issue, confirmed reports that the co-pilot had assaulted the captain, resulting in injuries to both. It said both men have been transferred to Abu Dhabi for treatment. The incident on flight FZ-1073 horrified passengers. The captain and some passengers managed to subdue the attacker in the cockpit, but the assault left the captain hurt and needing urgent medical attention. The motive for the attack is unclear, but Israel's prime minister suspects an Iranian link and suggested the attacker was also suicidal, claiming the co-pilot asked the aircrew to kill him. US President Donald Trump warned Iran will be hit very hard if it was behind the stabbing attack, hinting at a possible link.
18: We're working on it right now. They're being very open with us. I would say the answer based on what I'm hearing is yes, but we're working on it right now.
0: Taiwan says it has received its first pair of F-16V fighter jets under a deal with the US. The aircraft arrived today at the Chihang Air Base in Taitung. The Lockheed Martin warplanes, or rather Lockheed Martin warplanes, are part of a batch of 66 fighter jets ordered in 2019 under an $8 billion US deal approved by President Trump. Taiwan's defense minister said more aircraft are expected to arrive before the end of the year, but provided no further details. Today's delivery comes after months of delays linked to issues including software problems. And 22-year-old Darren Yup has made history once again by winning a joint bronze in the mixed virtual taekwondo event. It comes a day after he became the first Singaporean taekwondo exponent to win an Asian Games medal. Yup made it all the way to the semifinals before losing to his Vietnamese opponent. Losing semifinalists are awarded a joint bronze in the event. This was the first time that virtual taekwondo was featured at the Asian Games. I'm Melanie Olivero, and that's the news on CNA 938. Headlines anytime on CNA 938 and CNA.asia.
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0: Markham Gannon from Resorts World Sentosa is soon going to tell us what's going to make you scream, laugh, even smile at the latest Halloween Horror Nights 14. But before we get there, traffic and weather. You need to know that an accident has occurred on CTE towards AYE after PIE Changi. This accident is causing a congestion till PIE Changi itself. Avoid lanes 3 and 4. Also look out for a stalled vehicle, BKE towards PIE after Mandai Road.
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0: It's 31 degrees all over Singapore right now, it being partly cloudy. Tonight, the lowest is 25 degrees Celsius. And tomorrow, it's going to be fair of a Saturday. Sunday, the rains could return in the afternoon. Thundery showers. Time now is 4:11. Destination Anywhere heads to a world in Singapore. This is a world where monsters, ghouls, trapped souls and otherworldly beasts await you. So let's bravely venture into the land of the undead. It's south of Singapore, by the way. This is CNA 938. I'm Melanie Olivero. So yes, we're heading to Sentosa. Let's walk among spirits and horribly disfigured creatures, even possessed uncles, soulless CEOs controlled by their own AI, and the occasional bloodied newscaster, present company not included. And you get Universal Studios Singapore's Halloween Horror Nights 14. It's back with much devilish delight, with 4 haunted houses, 2 immersive scare zones, and 3 live shows that are set to thrill all you horror fans. And you can meet new creepy cute characters like Ponty Anna, the adorbs Hamikuma, and poor thing, a cursed Karangoni uncle, poor thing, and more. But uncle looks very happy to be there, let me tell you that. Let's get our nerves prepared, thanks to Markham Gannon, Senior Director, Entertainment Creative at Resorts World Sentosa. Hey Markham, always good to chat with you. There's so much for us to get into, so let's start with the haunted houses first. There are 4 of them. We start with just 2 and then we talk about the other 2 later. So let's enter Karangoni, the Cursed Collection, and also there's Chatterbox Charlie's Vaudeville Horrors. So we start with the uniquely local haunted house, Karangoni, the Cursed Collection, our beloved Karangoni uncle. By the way, everyone, is a, for those who are not from Singapore, it's a Singaporean term for the rag and bone man or the scrap dealer. So this uncle looks possessed. He's the main character as we enter his shop house, which looks uncannily like the one along Craig Road, but never mind. I like that uncle in that one. What's the story behind this one? And then we talk about Chatterbox Charlie's Vaudeville Horrors. But let's start with Uncle's Abode, Markham.
19: We certainly can. Thank you so much, Melanie, for having me back. And I'm so thrilled. Halloween Horror Nights 14 has a very local flavour and regional flavour this year, and that is intentional. And the Karangoni Man is the centrepiece. His Cursed Collection is set in a shop house, as you said. This shop house actually has over 1,100 props inside. So we've tried to be as realistic as possible. And we thought, because he's such a well-known character in Singapore, it's great fodder for us, because we can then turn this story on its head. And we wrote a backstory where all of his collectibles are infused with their own stories, which the dark stories penetrate and infuse themselves into the Karangoni Man as he transforms into an evil entity. So I really love this house. It is super scary, and I'm seeing a lot of stuff online where, you know, for some people this is the scariest house. He traps his unsuspecting victims in his collection. And a fun fact in this house also is that as the Karangoni Man transforms and becomes more sinister, he has 3 different makeup looks. And when you get to the end of the house, he has 14 different prosthetics that help create this uncle that has, it's all in his bloodstream, and you can see that he's completely possessed. So it's very interesting. For the first time ever, we're also bringing the story not just into the house, but also out into the street. And we have roving entertainment where the Karangoonie man will actually ride around in the dark looking for his next victim. So it's the first time we've done that. It's very fun. And I think locals are really going to love this one.
0: Okay, everyone, just remember that Karangoonie uncle is cycling around with his little toot toot horn, huh? Okay.
19: Yes, and he says, Karangoonie.
0: That's right.
19: Yeah, it's quite haunting. Okay, so if we look at Chatterbox Charlie's Vaudeville Horrors, now this house came from an unsung hero from last year in the Fear Ground in New York. He is a ventriloquist with his sinister puppet, Junior, and they have these really disconcerting smiles. He got so much traction on social media and people just thought he was so weird and wonderful that we have created a haunted house for him, which is his Vaudeville Horrors. This is the dark horse of this year's event. This house is intimate, it's windy, it's unsuspectingly frightening, and I absolutely love it. And there's just so much great feedback coming from this haunted house. And I think the backstory for him is that, you know, when he was silenced as a child, he has come back to seek vengeance on those who silenced him, and he is turning them into grotesque versions of themselves.
0: That's right. Everyone, if you want to know the history behind these characters, because a lot of thought has been put into them, there are, of course, information boards that are lit and that serve as panels. So as you line up to go into these attractions, you can find out more about then the stories behind such tortured souls. Okay, next up are two more haunted houses, Made in Hell, XL Robotics, and Singapore's Most Haunted On Air. Markham, the building design of this haunted TV broadcast studio, I must say, it looks very, very horribly similar to the back of the old Caldecott Broadcast Centre TV building, right down to the paint colour and the exit entrance. I should know because I worked there. So what a coincidence, I must say. What a wonderful coincidence. Anyway, while inside, some rooms brought back memories for me too of the old Caldecott, the rooms, okay? But even the deathly pale and zombie-looking TV presenters and producers in there look just like my colleagues and I after a very, very long day at work. But anyway, highlights of that, and also XL Robotics, the tour, and XL Robotics houses a very dishy, handsome CEO, yeah?
19: Yeah, I mean, I think I love your visceral reaction to On Air, and this is exactly what we were looking for, because this is actually our third installment of our Singapore's Most Haunted series. And I think it is set in an abandoned broadcast studio. We call it Book at Siran, but of course we would love to be influenced by and inspired by stories of Singapore's hauntings. And this is where horrific reenactments of Singapore's darkest legends play on like endless loop. So the studio now festers with all these trapped souls that are strengthening the might of our icon, who's called the TV Ghost. And she's a mixture of the Lang Sui and the Pontiano, so she's very recognizable. I love this. This is discernibly different from other houses in that the storytelling is episodic. So each studio that you go into tells a different story, as opposed to a linear story where you go from beginning to end with one continuous story. So I think that's very important for guests to understand as they go through. And then hopefully it triggers a core memory or emotion, as it has with you, and there's something recognisable about these and familiar about these situations, which really taps into the sensibility of our local crowd.
0: I saw one of the newscasters there, poor thing, she was either zombified or something happened to her, and I called her one of the names of my colleagues, which I won't say on air, but I think she'll take it all with a good dose of humour. I'll tell her about her doppelganger later.
19: That's terrific. I love this. We then, in stark contrast, Made in Hell XL Robotics actually brings us more into the future. Now, this house actually explores AI, but in our story, we are talking about artificial immortality. So this is set inside a cutting-edge bioengineering and robotics facility, and it's a story about our icon, who's the CEO, and his pursuit for immortality, but it has gone terribly wrong. So I love this house because we went intentionally futuristic in part, and there's a lot of robots, and then there's a really dark underbelly of, I will say, this is one of our most elaborately designed houses of all time. I mean, some of the walls are 4 or 5 meters tall. It could be grand, it expands, it contracts, it gets gruesome. But I love this sort of sci-fi element. And guests will actually find themselves caught between the rebels and the machines and the victims of this terrifying experiment. And I guess, you know, it's a bit topical in the world right now. So this house also has some really great stunts. And I think it's unlike anything else that we've ever had in the event.
0: Yes, and before we were taken into XL Robotics, we were told by the guy that the CEO of XL Robotics is a thirst trap. And I must say, I completely agree with everyone who walked in there. They were just under his spell because he's quite dishy. He's quite dishy, I must say. Yes, yes, yes. From the haunted houses, we head to the immersive scare zones, the Rave Yard and Necropolis, the Serpent's Crossroads. Let's start with the Rave Yard. It's a neon-drenched cemetery, and there are, of course, various beings going up and down, and they are there to greet us, sometimes just stand in front of us and look scary. But there's a standout show also at the Rave Yard. It's called Nail the Beat. And that's when we get to meet Hamikuma from Japan and Ponty Anna. Both of them scary but adorable. Very hard to live up to, but they do it so well. Scary but adorable. Tell us more about that, Malcolm.
19: Yeah, look, one thing we really wanted to try and do this year is create an atmosphere not just for all the horror fans, but also for people who just really love to have a great time, soak up the atmosphere. They love amazing dancing, great shows, and they can actually stand there and just be entertained. So this Rave Yard is what happens basically when a graveyard turns into the hottest party in the afterlife. So it's charged with high octane music. It's a brilliant show, as you said, called Nail the Beat. And we have actually, with our local skew this year, we have created a character called Pontiana. She actually rises from the dead, and she's having a battle with Hamikuma, who's this giant teddy bear with sort of sweets falling out of his stomach. Universal Studios Japan. It's his first appearance, and they are having a dance-off to see who owns the night. Now, what's fun about this is all of our guests will learn choreography at the beginning from the DJ. You learn the dance, then as they have this dance-off, you can join in, and it just becomes so much fun. The response has been literally out of this world. It is incredible. The choreography is world-class, and it has brought our new Scream Queen, Pontiana, to the fore. Her battle with Hamikuma and his scare bears. They're his dancers. The Pontiana has the Fatima Rockers as her backup, and it's got a sense of humour, and it's just brilliant.
0: Yeah, they got rave reception from the people who were with me that night. And then what about Necropolis then?
19: Yeah, I think one thing that we can benefit from is our incredible architecture in Egypt. And I think there's such a dark side to Egypt and the gods that we could bring out for Halloween Horror Night. So this is about coming face to face with strange creatures and ancient gods. It's dark, it's mysterious, and there is sort of this feeling that every choice comes with a consequence. This one is about coming up close and personal with characters who are in semi-darkness. You know, it's you can't quite make out who they are, and when you get a good look, it's quite frightening. You get some great photos in this zone. I love it. It's different. Again, it's sort of a darker undertone as opposed to the rave that's going on in New York.
0: Quite right. Malcolm, what I found very interesting was getting popular influencers or key opinion leaders to star in one of the live shows, and that is Scaremony at the Hollywood Zone stage. And our beloved Karanguni uncle also will make another surprise appearance there. Is this just one performance per night, or is it rotated?
19: Yeah, this is one performance. I mean, our Scaremony has been missing for the last couple of years. It's the first time it's come back in a while. We're absolutely thrilled because what it does is it sets the tone and unlocks the theme for the event. And those who are lucky enough to be in Hollywood at that point in time, they get the sort of, it's kind of like an opening ceremony of sorts, and we reveal our characters. So it's not to be missed if you can get there in time. Of course, we had to follow what is now trending, which is, you know, last year we saw a lot of new faces and a lot of new Gen Zs at the event, a lot of 15-year-olds coming in too with a rite of passage that come in with their friends, and we had to be obviously relevant. So we have taken the skew of using influencers who are basically going into a building that they're not supposed to be in, and it all turns sinister, which, you know, you can come along to the show and see it. But that really is the startup of the evening, and then everyone runs out to the other experiences in the park.
0: Yeah, it's nice to start things off that way. And if they want to check out another show, there's this one that I really, really have come to love. It's called Club Pandemonium, because it sees the return of this very naughty and delightfully wicked demon, Chaos, who's also the host of this multiple act song and dance show, which is interactive too. So you got to stick around and find out. Maybe you might be chosen by Chaos. And Chaos has reached a new low, hasn't he, Markham? And we love it.
19: He has. I mean, I don't know if anyone's ever been to a cabaret in hell, but this is it. And it's so much fun.

0: The ushers, I beg your pardon, the ushers will tell you when the next show will be on with Chaos, okay? Markham, I've been going to, of course, I've been going since day one, Halloween Horror Nights, since it started, and things have changed so much all those years back. Previous years have also seen Universal Studios Singapore partnering with mega star singers like Jackson Wang and The Weeknd or some popular Netflix horror series. But this year, because you mentioned this earlier, it's more regional, more local, because USS is, you're celebrating your own acts, your own IPs, like imported talent, Hami Kumar from Japan, and of course made in Singapore, made in the region, local talents like the Karanguni Man and Ponti Ana. Your thoughts on this change for this year, that we see what's more original coming from your team, your teammates, and the people from Universal Studios in general?
1: Yeah, I think this year we made a decision to lean into local folklore. I think it is undeniable that when we survey our guests, local themes rate usually the highest or in the top two. And so there's definitely an appetite for it. And I guess most of our guests are local as well. So we have to keep everyone interested and make sure there's something that they can identify with. That's not to say, I mean, we've had some amazing collaborations over the years, and there will be many more to come. There'll be a lot more intellectual property coming. Next year is also our 15th anniversary, so there'll be huge things coming next year. So I don't think either way that we can lose. We've made a choice this year, and this is giving back to our Singapore crowd and our regional crowd.
0: And very quickly, Markham, there's that merch for Ponti Ana and Hami Kumar and more for us to check out, the hats and the zip purses and the bags. But where can we fill our tummies? What's new on the menu that'll turn heads and fill bellies? Because I enjoyed the skull and shroom truffle pizza and the blood shots. Maybe you could name just a couple of eats we can look out for.
1: Yeah, well, you picked two great ones. They're delicious. Yeah. And then we have the Midnight Ponti Lemak Burger. So Ponti Ana, right, she's doing a show in New York, and she has a burger. I mean, she's everywhere, right? And then we have the Ponti Ana Frozen Curse. This is a raspberry and cherry-flavoured soft-serve ice cream with dark chocolate and Oreo cookie crumble. So the F&B team have really gone all out to make sure that, you know, when we're introducing these characters, there is such a complete experience at all touch points. We also have the Kopi Guni Afterlife Shake, and we have the Cursed Barumpa Chicken Sub. So, yeah, it's everywhere you turn.
0: It's everywhere you turn. Markham, thank you so much for being with us. He is Markham Gannon, Senior Director, Entertainment Creative from Resorts World Sentosa. His job is to give you chills down your spine. 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Get updates on their socials. This has been Destination Anywhere. I'm Melanie Olivero for CNA 938.
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4: 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Understand Asia.
0: It's 4:30. Let's give you the news. We begin with United Arab Emirates investigating whether terrorism was involved in the stabbing incident on board a Fly Dubai flight heading to Israel. The Israeli government reportedly wants to question the alleged attacker, the co-pilot. The altercation

0: Nation forced the plane to make an emergency landing in Saudi Arabia. So let's get more from Genevieve Wu in this report on CNA 938.
1: The Saudi government, in its first comment on the issue, confirmed reports that the co-pilot had assaulted the captain, resulting in injuries to both. It said both men have been medically cleared following treatment. They were then transferred to Abu Dhabi on Thursday morning, accompanied by an Emirati security team. The incident of flight FZ1073 horrified passengers. The captain and some passengers managed to subdue the attacker in the cockpit, but the assault left the captain hurt and needing urgent medical attention. The motive for the attack is unclear, but Israel's prime minister suspects an Iranian link, says that he was likely radicalized and suggested the attacker was also suicidal, claiming the co-pilot asked the aircrew to kill him. U.S. President Donald Trump warned Iran will be hit very hard if it was behind the stabbing attack, hinting at a possible link.
0: Genevieve Wu there. Well, Singapore's Navy has launched its first Sentinel-class offshore patrol vessel, or OPV, in Germany. The purpose-built ship is the first of four OPVs being built in Singapore and for Singapore, rather, to meet the increased demands and wider scope of maritime security operations. Equipped with calibrated capabilities, the OPV can respond to a range of maritime incidents in a measured and proportionate manner. It's designed for greater endurance and high maneuverability to operate effectively in Singapore's congested maritime environment. It'll work alongside other government agencies, including the Police Coast Guard and the Maritime and Port Authority of Singapore, MPA, for maritime security missions. The vessel will be going through sea trials in Germany before departing for Singapore. The remaining three OPVs are under construction. Let's hear from Senior Lieutenant Colonel Jackson Hong, Deputy Director of the OPV Project Office and the Republic of Singapore Navy's Shipbuilding Group.
2: The ship is also designed to remain relevant for the future. Apart from having mission modularity, allowing us to rapidly swap containerized payloads to be reconfigured for different missions, we also engineered growth margins in power, cooling, and network infrastructure so that we can integrate cutting-edge capabilities in the future without major structural redesigns and costly retrofits.
0: Well, two workers who died after inhaling toxic gas had not worn respirators or followed safety protocol. They died at Choa Chu Kang Waterworks in May 2024 after entering an enclosed passage. Monica Kotswani tells us more.
3: This project.
0: Here's Monica now with this with the report on CNA 938.
4: The coroner's court heard that Mr. Srinivasan Sivaraman and Mr. Izzat Nakiuddin Dawood had inhaled hydrogen sulfide, a byproduct of the water treatment process. The gas is colorless and fatal at high concentrations. A third worker survived the incident. A Manpower Ministry inspector said the passage was not ventilated before the workers entered. He added an external ventilator should have been used to purge the air. The workers also failed to ensure at least one person remained outside the passage. The inspector said gas detector alarms were sounding when Mr. Izzat and another worker entered without respirators. He testified Mr. Sivaraman likely entered later to check on them or attempt a rescue. Mr. Izzat's employer, Star Group, and its confined space permit manager were later charged over alleged workplace safety lapses.
0: Singapore sailors have won two silver medals of their Asian Games debuts in Japan. Jania Ang finished second in the women's Ilka 6 after recovering from injuries suffered in a cycling accident. The concussion and torn wrist tendons forced Ang to miss the World Championships in Ireland. She returned to the water at the Games venue after 2 weeks off and said she was close to full fitness. Strong finishers in a final two races lifted Ang into second place behind Thailand's Sophia Montgomery. Singapore's Nigel Tan and Sean Kum also took silver in the boys' 29er event. The pair recorded four top three finishers in their final four races to secure second place. Defending men's Ilka 7 champion Ryan Lowe finished fifth. Let's move on to Asia business, after which we will be back with more Made in SG chats for you in just about, I would say, less than 5 minutes, because we'll be hearing from actor, singer Nathan Hartono. He's acting in a new film and it's called The Sandbox. It's a mockumentary-styled movie directed and written by a filmmaker, a Singapore-based filmmaker, James Tu, and it features the true story of Peps Go. He's a founder of a former studio action training place. And there's a sad story behind that, but this is mockumentary style, so there's lots of humor for you to check out too. So that's happening in less than 5 minutes' time. Nathan Hartono joining us soon on Made in SG. But first, I need to give you some Asia business updates, yeah? So let's start with Singapore's consumer watchdog receiving 13 complaints involving live stream shopping in the first 8 months of 2026. That's already more than the 12 received for the whole of last year and 10 in 2024. They include misleading claims, counterfeit or defective products, orders that never arrived, and sellers who failed to honour refunds or exchanges. Case is calling for stronger safeguards, including for sellers on social media platforms to be deemed businesses under the law, so that disputes lie within the scope of consumer protection laws and level the playing field with registered retailers. And when selling tactics cross into the line of unfair practices, the Competition and Consumer Commission of Singapore says it can step in under an existing Consumer Protection Act. It warns shoppers not to rush into a purchase and verify claims, compare prices, and keep records of live streams, product listings, and purchases in case things go wrong. Investors head into the final quarter facing higher energy prices, rising bond yields, and geopolitical uncertainty, but markets remain resilient, boosted by strong corporate earnings and the continuing AI investment boom. In its latest report, DBS Bank says the market story is changing. The equity rally is spreading beyond the technology giants too. Financials, energy, and healthcare are gaining momentum too. And within AI, investors are increasingly looking for companies that can turn the tech into real productivity gains and stronger margins and profits. We'll give you more analysis on this report in our future business bulletins.
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0: Let's go to the movies today, so grab your popcorn and let's go. This is Made in SG. I'm Melanie Olivero. This is CNA 938. For those of you who are fans of pop star, singer, songwriter, actor Nathan Hartono, content creator Fauzi Azhar, actor, now real estate agent Aaron Mossadegh, and TV theatre actress Un Xuan, then there is a Made in SG film that has them all, and other personalities too, starring in the mockumentary, a new full-length movie mockumentary called The Sandbox. A mockumentary is a film or TV show that presents somewhat fictional events using the style and format of a real non-fiction documentary, many a time using humour to make fun of human behaviour, societal norms, or the documentary format or style itself, and breaking that fourth wall ever so often too. And so, The Sandbox is about a Singapore stunt school, also called Sandbox. Sandbox is experiencing financial problems, but soon a rumour that Marvel Studios will soon be holding auditions for a Southeast Asian star in the next blockbuster draws wannabe action hero actors and misfits to Sandbox, hoping to train up to become superheroes. The Sandbox is written and directed by James Tu. Peps Go is also starring in it, and he stars, by the way, as The Sandbox's real-life founder. And The Sandbox, we will give you some updates about Sandbox. And also Nathan Hartono, he takes on the role of the very serious thespian Dennis D. Wong. And just so you know, the real Sandbox has closed, and this was recently too. Peps, deeper sympathies about that. I know it must be very difficult, but you chased your dreams and passions no matter what came your way, and you're still doing so, isn't that right? So you never close a door because somewhere a window or another door may open. Welcome to CNA 938, everyone. Seeing how we're going to be focusing on the sandbox, the movie. Is there a mockumentary film or TV series that ranks tops for you? Mine would be TV series The Office, the British version, and this is Spinal Tap, the movie. What about you? Let's start with James.
5: Yeah, Spinal Tap is definitely, I think, the holy grail of mockumentaries. All those Christopher Guest films. There was one recently, a couple of years ago, called Theater Camp, which I have this vivid memory of working on Sandbox, writing Sandbox at my desk, and beyond my desk, behind my monitor is a TV, and I was watching, I put Theater Camp on, and I had this moment of writing and just thinking, oh no, did they do this, what I'm writing already? Because it's about this kind of small theater camp that has financial difficulties, but fortunately the film was significantly different, but that was, I really enjoyed that, and that also became kind of a building block for what we were doing.
0: Nathan?
6: I have two that come to mind. There is the Japanese mockumentary One Cut of the Dead.
0: Uh-huh.
6: That's just a very, very fun time. And then also on HBO, there's a show called The Comeback with Lisa Kudrow from Friends. And they've done, I think, one season every 10 years. And it's such an it's a really, really funny exploration of the mockumentary genre itself, but also just like a fun, like, mirror to society and pop culture type situation, and Lisa Kudrow is great in it.
0: Okay, lots of recommendations coming our way. Peps?
7: Was it called What We Do in the Dark?
6: What We Do in the Shadows.
7: Oh, What We Do in the Shadows. That's right off the top of my head.
0: Yeah?
7: Yeah.
0: That's the one, huh? Okay. Well, let's talk about, of course, The Sandbox. James, this movie was inspired by various factors. You opening a gym with your brother, wanting to do a film about small businesses, and later meeting Peps. Why a mockumentary instead of the typical dramatized movie about Sandbox?
5: Yeah, I mean, I think the biggest thing for me, I guess, like driving my career is I don't ever want to have to wait for permission to do something or wait for people to tell me I can do something. And so, you know, to do what you described, like a traditional narrative feature, requires a lot of buy-in. It requires a lot of funding. And I didn't want to be put into that kind of cycle of waiting for approval. And so mockumentary, I felt, was like the thing that, the format that allowed us to be the most kind of rough or make the most mistakes, because it's a lot more casual inherently as a medium. And so it was really born of just an absence of resources and a desire to make something no matter what, rather than a kind of storytelling decision.
0: And then you met Peps.
5: I think I had already met Peps because I had wanted to make a film about people finding community in the arts, the struggle of, you know, dedicating yourself to a craft for a long time and then finding that maybe the market didn't evaluate you in the way that you would like to be evaluated. And so, but it wasn't until I met Peps that I realized that I could kind of explore those things in a more kind of dynamic and cinematic way, because with stunts and stuff like that. And so I had met Peps already and decided that that we could make a film here. And then I think it was after that, that I decided the only way that we could do it and not have to wait for people was go mockumentary.
0: All right. Okay. So it all came together very nicely. So Peps, you play yourself. When you were asked by James to star in a movie about the impending closure of Sandbox, but you're already an actor, so that's nothing new to you in a sense. But when it came to starring in a movie that's so personal, yeah, how did you react at the time? Because you must have been so busy thinking of the business, trying to keep it afloat. And then this mockumentary about you and what you do comes to you. So I'm sure a lot of mixed emotions, yeah? But take us through it.
7: The moment I started Sandbox, really knew how long of a lease we got. Right?
0: Yeah.
7: Us even getting an additional year of extension until this September was a surprise. So I guess the moment I set up Sandbox, I already like memento mori did. Like when I was building the thing, I was already imagining myself tearing it down 5 years later.
0: Right. With your bare hands.
7: Yeah. And so like over the past few years, there's been so many small businesses in Singapore closing. Mm. And so it's no surprise that mine is, but like having the chance to immortalize that through a piece of art is a really rare opportunity. I know of friends with businesses that closed rather unceremoniously. So I think it was a very easy yes, even though we knew that there was no resources and that we would actually take a loss throughout the process of doing this. Mm. But I think there was no way I would have said no.
0: Take a loss as in you may have had to turn away potential trainees or students during filming.
7: We were unable to take on projects during those 2 months of prep and shoot.
0: Yeah. Okay.
7: And we were already not doing very well financially.
0: Mm. Yeah. But at least in terms of location, that was solved.
5: Yeah, it was great for me.
0: It was great for you.
5: Peps was very generous to let us shoot there. And to be honest, I don't even... Because during the shoot, there were some days where there would be appointments or bookings. And so we would quickly have to vacate the premises.
6: Yeah, that was kind of funny. We'd be doing the craziest, most inappropriate things. And then there's like literal children waiting to be let in for like their little tumble session.
5: Yeah. And so I didn't want to, I tried to as much as possible respect that and not get in the way of his business. I think I didn't really understand how much he was having to turn down to accommodate us at all.
0: Mm, but it was worth it, yeah, because it's immortalized on film.
7: Yeah, to some extent. I mean, my regret is that I wasn't able to kind of feature my stunt boys as much as I like.
0: Right.
7: Quick shout out to Dasuki, Nicholas and Caden and Jonah.
0: Mm.
7: Because a lot of the action was like built on their backs. Yeah, mm-hmm. But definitely having the ability to even tell the story and the vision and the hopes of the space at all was like really precious.
0: Shout out to them. James, the cast of Sandbox features some of the most popular local acts in Singapore from today, from Nathan to Shuan. How did you get them on board in the same room at the same time? They're supremely busy juggling multiple projects, and sometimes they're not in this country.
5: Yeah, it was definitely difficult, but to be honest, not really a problem that I was the person who solved. There was a combination of producers and managers and agents, I think. But yeah. I would say that I remember vividly the first day having Nathan on set, going home and telling my wife that I was so impressed, I think, with just how willing he was to like sit around a lot and just kind of do background work, because you know his time is so precious. But all these people who are, you know, so in demand, were willing to come and make this film and at times just like karate kick each other in the background for a few hours because I was shooting something in the foreground, and I really appreciated that. They never complained. They always did professional work.
6: It's not a hard ask, honestly. Like, it was a great time. Like, I remember the filming of that entire movie, like, very fondly.
0: Yeah.
6: Yeah. Also because, like, a lot of us knew each other from previous things already.
0: Yeah.
6: Some of us had been friends for years. So, like, it just felt like an opportunity to playtime imagination with friends. And it helps that, like, everything that James has built around the story and, like, the setting and everything... it gave us such a nice playground to play in.
0: Yeah, and there was always a lot of action going on in the background. So So even if we can imagine Nathan sitting around waiting for the next shot, there is just as much action in the background that Nathan and the other actors and performers perform too. Nathan, so tell us about your character, Dennis, what with his diaphragmatic breathing technique.
6: Yes.
0: He should be performing at Shakespeare's Globe in London.
6: Yes, of course.
0: Not trying out for a Marvel superhero role. So tell us about this guy.
6: Well, I mean, what actor doesn't want to score that big role? You know, what actor doesn't want to get that big, prestigious superhero role? Then after that, you can take on any project that you want. Everyone's going to want you. But yeah, I play Dennis D. Wong. He considers himself a bit of a thespian, considers himself one of the more advanced members of this class, you know, because the Sandbox is about a class of misfits that attend this like superhero training course. And yeah, I'm a character that maybe takes himself a bit too seriously sometimes, because I really do believe it's serious work.
0: Yes.
6: Being an actor, holding up a mirror to life and presenting it to the world. But it was just a really good time. I mean, James also gave a lot of us a very long leash to play, to play as these characters, which was something that I had never really had the opportunity to do very much of before, which is like to actually have a lot of improv room and explore the character while the camera is running.
0: Yeah.
6: And Yeah. Yeah. And it's very surprising for me as well as the actor that was in the scenes to see what eventually made it to the cut. Because like it just adds a lot of texture for every character to have like these very human moments. It adds to the whole mockumentary vibe, I guess. But yeah. It was a fun time.
0: We're going to talk more about that, how James worked with the cast on, of course, The Sandbox. Nathan, we have a question from one of our listeners. Mm. Someone just WhatsApped us, and we put his voice message into the system.
5: Not pre-listened to.
0: It's just been thanks to very, very dedicated and hardworking colleague. She's even given us a transcription. It's just been WhatsApped to us at 963-11938. His name, everyone, is Hafiz. Let's take a listen to him.
8: Hi, Nathan. I'm so excited to watch Sandbox. I wanted to ask, just like your music, acting gives you another way to express yourself creatively. How much fun was it getting to let loose and play someone as over the top as Dan is? Okay, thank you.
6: Well, yeah, I mean, I it's coincidence. I just got into a little bit of that, but I'll go a little bit deeper. Previously, like I said, because so many of us like have known each other for many years, like it made that playing so much deeper,
0: yeah,
6: because we could really like I guess the chemistry was baked in, and then after that it was just finding new like interconnective tissue between every character, and like sometimes just make up stories that don't even appear in the script whatsoever, just make up our own backstories, our own character relationships, whether it ended up in the movie or not doesn't really, I don't know, like James never like complained or never scolded us, so we just kept going creating whatever worlds we were creating. And yeah, it was like, again, I'm saying this so much, but it really was fun. I looked forward to like showing up on set every day, like doesn't matter whether it was like a scene that we were doing in front or just in the background. It was just like a very interconnected form of play, like every day.
0: Yeah. I wanted to talk more about that because Nathan and Peps, doing comedy is tough. You have to have that sense of comic timing. How did you access that funnier part of yourself? And you can't force comedy, right? So you really had to do this differently. And how were you directed or maybe not directed by James to do it? Because James pretty much... like you said, Nathan, he left it to your own devices, yet he trusted your creativity in doing this. So does comedy come easy to you, Peps?
7: The weird thing about my career is even though I do a lot of action, most of my dramatic acting roles were all comedy. but one of the direction from James that was really useful that I found to be really effective in specifically the tone of humor we did in The Sandbox was, he said, don't try and act the comedy, just act the situation earnestly. Just go through it. Don't try and be funny, and let the writing do its job, you know. And I think that helped a lot. It creates texture to a local comedy in a way that's rather different from how we usually do comedies here.
0: So don't do slapstick.
7: Yeah, don't try and be funny. Just let the situation be funny for itself, but your character, the beliefs in the situation he's going through.
5: Mm. Yeah, so like one of my strong principles, I think, for making the film was that I believe that one of the ways or the pitfalls for a lot of comedies is that they try to play the comedy too much. And so for what we were doing, I wanted, like, my belief is that a character in a comedy doesn't know they're in a comedy. They think they're in a drama, and that's why it becomes comedic. And even for like, so for example, for Nathan's character, even though he's ridiculous, I didn't want him to play him like he was ridiculous. In fact, to me, the moment that the audience sees that you're playing it ridiculous is the moment when it's not funny anymore. Mm-hmm. To him, this is very serious. This is a document. It's not a mockumentary. This is a documentary about Dennis D. Wong, the rising star of Singapore's Shakespeare scene. And he's playing, he takes it very seriously. And that's true of every other character. Like, we've been in a lot of interviews where people are like, you know, this is about a group of idiots. I don't think they're idiots. I just think they're very disillusioned, they're very deluded with who they are and their own sense of ability.
6: It's a group of main characters.
5: Yes, exactly. Exactly. That's exactly what it is. That's exactly how I told Ben to play as well. Ben King. I told him, just go and watch Big Trouble in Little China. You're Kurt Russell in that movie. You think this is a documentary about you, and this is very serious. And that was one of the guiding principles, I think.
0: Nathan, how did it come to you?
6: Sorry, I forgot the question.
0: Acting, I mean, being comedic.
6: Oh, right, being comedic. Yeah. I mean, there is funny in the script already, but I think, like, because James gives us so much space to play, we eventually find a natural rhythm for each of our characters that feels real, that doesn't feel like we're just saying punchlines, you know? And I think at that point, we just trust that James, the editors, are going to find the comedy in there somewhere. But I think because it comes from a real place, it's never going to feel like, you know, hey, we're pulling a joke. Like, here's the setup. Here's the punchline. It's very much just like some of the jokes, like they might just pass you by, you know, like because they're just like a slight visual gag in the background or a look or like just like a ending tag of a line or something. And I kind of love that. I love that it's not completely in your face and that we didn't have to act it out like it was in your face. Yeah.
0: The Sandbox is here and waiting for you. So get your tickets to this local mockumentary-style movie about chasing your passions, finding your people, navigating life's curveballs, and learning some new skills. The Sandbox, hopefully, that is officially opens in Singapore cinemas from October 8th onwards. 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Thanks to James Tu, writer and director of The Sandbox, PepsiCo, actor, action director, and owner of the former Sandbox Training Ground, and singer-songwriter and actor Nathan Hartono is also starring Aaron Mossadegh, Fauzi Azhar, and Un Xuan. This is Made in SG. I'm Melanie Olivero for CNA 938.
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12: When Singapore falls in World War II, what is worth saving? One man, botanist E.J.H. Corner, sets out to save the Malay Peninsula's scientific treasure from looting and destruction.
13: Corner, as a scientist, is a very eminent botanist. He works in the botanic gardens during the Japanese occupation.
12: But protecting these collections means doing the unthinkable, working with the enemy.
14: Corner went to the Japanese High Command, imploring them to conserve the collections of the gardens and the museum.
12: In an unprecedented moment, both British and Japanese scientists come together in wartime.
15: Juan Corriba, he became director of the gardens. He allowed Holton and Corner to continue their important research work.
12: But when does cooperation become a betrayal of trust?
16: Corner and his fellow scientists experienced the sense of fear that is shared by many people living in Singapore at the time.
12: War at the Gardens, Saturday and Sunday, 9 p.m. on CNA.
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0: Good evening, it's 5 p.m. Happy Friday. Thank you so much for joining us on Singapore Today. I'm Vaishali Prabhakaran. Now, this hour, we will be looking at a new Southeast Asia climate survey, which highlights a growing challenge, how to grow greener without adding to economic pressures. We also take a look at the cost of transition and whether the rise of AI and data centers could complicate the path to decarbonization. And later in the hour, in Asia business, inflation remains elevated in South Korea and
20: Japan, and the Philippines prepares for a major fintech listing, and oil prices also edge higher. So what's driving the region's markets and economies? So do stay with us. This is Singapore Today on CNA 938. But first, here's the news. The HPV9 vaccine will be added to Singapore's national childhood and adult immunisation schedules from the 1st of January next year. The Ministry of Health, Communicable Diseases Agency and the Health Promotion Board said this in a joint press release. With this, Singaporean and permanent resident females aged 9 to 26 will get subsidised access to the vaccine. HPV vaccination is also recommended for this age group to prevent cervical cancer. HPV9 is also known as Gardasil 9. HPV2 vaccine, known as Cervarix, will remain on both schedules as an alternative. Both the HPV9 and HPV2 vaccines protect against HPV types 16 and 18. These cause 70% of all cervical cancers. HPV9 covers additional types that account for a further 20%. Singapore's Navy has launched its first Sentinel-class offshore patrol vessel. It is one of four vessels set to enhance Singapore's maritime security. The ship is built to meet the increased demands and wider scope of operations. It is nearly twice as long as its predecessors and has a greater endurance and maneuverability. It will also work together with vessels from other government agencies for security missions. They include the police, Coast Guard, and the Maritime and Port Authority of Singapore. The ship will also undergo sea trials in Germany before departing for Singapore. Here's Senior Lieutenant Colonel Jackson Hong, Deputy Director of the OPV Project Office at the Republic of Singapore Navy's Shipbuilding Group.
2: The ship is also designed to remain relevant for the future. Apart from having mission modularity, allowing us to rapidly swap containerized payloads to be reconfigured for different missions, we also engineered growth margins in power, cooling, and network infrastructure so that we can integrate cutting-edge capabilities in the future without major structural redesigns and costly retrofits.
20: Singapore's GovTech says no decision has been made on expanding its first date dating platform beyond a pilot. The service is currently open to unmarried public officers aged 21 to 35. GovTech says the pilot tests a different approach, focusing on shared values and preferences with fewer matches. Participants also can log in using SingPass and answer 30 questions covering interests, lifestyle, and relationship preferences. Applications closed on October 5. The platform uses the Nobel Prize-winning Gale Shapley Stable Marriage algorithm. It also recommends matches based on compatibility. Users receive about one recommended match a month and have 3 days to accept it. Contact details are shared only when both users accept the match. GovTech says feedback from the pilot will help identify what works and what can be improved. It has not provided participation figures because the pilot only began on September 29. Brunei Crown Prince Al-Mahathir Billah visited Punggol Digital District with Deputy Prime Minister Gan Him Yong this morning. The visit was part of the annual meeting between leaders of both countries. The Crown Prince was briefed on Punggol Digital District, a smart business and innovation hub that brings together business, technology, education and community spaces. He and DPM Gan also got a closer look at a robotics showcase by students from the Singapore Institute of Technology, which is based in the district, and also interacted with the students. They also took a ride in an autonomous shuttle operating within the district. The Crown Prince ends his 5-day visit to Singapore today. In world news, South Korean President Lee Jae-myung has expressed, quote, a grave regret over Ukraine's response to a row involving the transfer of two North Korean prisoners of war. Seoul says both sides agree to keep the move confidential, a claim Kyiv disputes. Mr. Yi is demanding Ukraine acknowledge the agreement and apologize, warning of further action if Kyiv maintains its denial. A South Korean foreign ministry official said today that top diplomats from both sides have been discussing how Kyiv could address Seoul's concerns and also resolve the dispute. Tensions erupted after Ukrainian President Volodymyr Zelensky revealed the transfer during his address in the UN General Assembly last week. Seoul says secrecy was needed to protect the soldiers and their families, and that the disclosure came without sufficient consultation. Formula One will return to Malaysia for the first time in 9 years. The Sepang circuit is a stand-in host for the Bahrain Grand Prix. And there had been fears of the race starting under a cloud because of the regional haze, but that appears to have cleared up just as the race revs up for action. More than 100,000 spectators are expected for the weekend race. Afifa Arifin reports from Sepang.
1: Well, there's certainly a lot of excitement here at the Sepang International Circuit. Many of the eager fans I spoke to tell me that they've been queuing up here from as early as 6 a.m. in the morning. Now, they are decked in their F1 jerseys, wearing sunglasses, their caps and their umbrellas to shelter themselves from the scorching sun because temperatures are expected to rise above 30 degrees Celsius this afternoon. The Formula One race has not been in Sepang since 2017. So many Malaysian fans, it's an opportunity that they're not expecting to get. And that enthusiasm is reflected in the numbers as well, because nearly 100,000 tickets have been sold for the race weekend. That's a record for Sepang International Circuit. But many of the people here just tell me they're so excited to have Malaysia back on the F1 calendar this year. Let's have a listen to what they said.
21: Very excited. Can't wait to see like the car zooming. Yeah, I really can't wait.
22: I was here for the 2017 one, so it's like full circle for me. Yeah, because back then, well, because we didn't have it here, we go to Singapore once as well. So to finally have a home race again, even though it's under like Bahrain's banner, it's still great.
23: We just recently got into the sport a few years ago, so it's nice being able to experience something at home and being able to like have experiences with each other as a family.
1: And that excitement and impact is extending beyond the circuit as well. Some economists are saying that this event could generate up to R1 billion in revenue across sectors like retail, accommodation, F&B, tourism that could benefit.
20: Taiwan says it has received its first pair of F-16V fighter jets under a deal with the US. The aircraft arrived today at the Chi Hung Air Base in Taitung. The Lockheed Martin warplanes are part of a batch of 66 fighter jets ordered in 2019 under an $8 billion deal approved by President Donald Trump. Taiwan's defense minister said more aircraft are expected to arrive before the end of the year, but provided no further details. Today's delivery comes after months of delays linked to issues, including software problems. 22-year-old Darren Yap has made history once again by winning a joint bronze in the mixed virtual taekwondo event. It comes a day after he became the first Singaporean taekwondo exponent to win an Asian Games medal. Yap made it all the way to the semifinals before losing to his Vietnamese opponent. Losing semifinalists are awarded a joint bronze in the event. This was the first time that virtual taekwondo was featured at the Asian Games. In other sports, observers have told CNA that Singapore's 6-0 defeat by Malaysia is a reality check before January's AFC Asian Cup. The Lions exited the FIFA ASEAN Cup after Thursday's heavy loss in Bandung, following an inconsistent tournament campaign. The results contrast sharply with the ASEAN Hyundai Cup earlier this year, when Singapore reached the semi-finals. In doing so, they broke a 14-year winless run against giants Thailand. Former football commentator Edwin Yeo says Singapore has improved under coach Gavin Lee, but remains below Asian level. Football blogger Koh Poh Hui says the defeat highlights shortcomings before matches against Australia and other countries. Observers also point to long-standing concerns over player regeneration and consistency, despite tactical improvements and greater fighting spirit. And that's the news. Headlines anytime on CNA 938 and CNA.asia.

0: Now, looking at the roads, we'll bring you that traffic update shortly. That's an accident on the SLE towards BKE towards after Upper Thompson Road with congestion till Upper Thompson Road. And do keep a lookout for an accident on North Buona Vista Road towards Holland Drive and after Holland Road. Do avoid Lane 2. And do keep a lookout for heavy traffic on the AYE towards MCE between Lower Delta Road and Portsdown Avenue. And heavy traffic on the PIE towards Tuas between CTE City and Jalan Yunus.
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0: And for today's weather, we're looking at partly cloudy with temperatures ranging between 25 to 35 degrees Celsius.
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3: Both sides used missiles, drones and fighter jets before it ended with a ceasefire announcement.
7: Meta has been aggressively hiring in order to challenge rivals such as OpenAI, Google and Anthropic.
8: The shutdown of several outlets has raised questions about the brand's future in Singapore.
9: In the coming months, more than 9,000 new BTO flats are expected to continue attracting buyers.

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0: If it's a matter of health, it matters. Health Matters with Daniel Martin.
2: Here's a health matter you might have missed out on.
3: In Singapore, amputations of the toes are so common, and that's about around the world even, a leg is being lost every couple of seconds. So patients with diabetes are already at risk of having what we call ulcers, you know, poor healing. Like these patients, we always advocate that in these situations of nail cutting and, you know, getting a cut on your foot, shoe wear, we always recommend that they see a podiatrist so that this can be addressed easily and early. Foot care can be done early, even without any ulcers or any nail problems. What we have seen is that most patients, they come to us too late and they go to the A&E or the hospitals a bit too late. And by that time, we can't really help them, but say, look, I'm sorry, we have to take off your foot, we have to take off your toes. And it is quite devastating. But we really want to see them ideally before everything starts. Because data has shown that once you have an ulcer, okay, on your foot, you have a 20% chance of having another ulcer straight up. It is a cascade. So ulcer 1 leads to ulcer 2 leads to ulcer 3. We want to see patients not just when they have their ulcer, but even before that, so that our team can get together early on to see, number one, from the orthopedic surgeon side, to see whether there's any issues in terms of your biomechanics of your foot, whether you are loading properly, you know, whether there's any deformities that need to be corrected early. The podiatrist can really work out the shoe wear, right? To see whether we can use insoles for you to make sure that, you know, these shoes are good for you to wear so you don't develop ulcers and cuts and stuff like that. We get the right shoe wear in for you. We also look at whether, you know, there's any skin that's at risk that we can give you creams and lotions to apply so that they maintain the skin integrity. So all of this together is what we call preventive care. We have special tests. So let's talk about the three things, right? We talk about the three things, the immunopathy, vasculopathy, neuropathy. So for the vascular part, where the blood flow, so our podiatrists don't just check clinically and just pop it. We actually do Dopplers. Okay, so we actually use what I call an ultrasound wave to listen and to hear the flow of the blood to make sure that it is intact and we can print it out. And so that is our first line of defense, to look at how the blood flows are going. We also have other machines that check out the oxygen levels of the toe to see whether your toe is getting enough oxygen so that, you know, if you do get a cut, there's enough oxygen and blood to your toe to heal it. For the part of neuropathy, in terms of sensation, we have actually a special needle. It's not painful. It's like a filament, quite a monofilament test that we test around at specific parts of the foot to see whether you feel it. And if you do feel it, that's great. If you don't feel it, this is a very good way to tell us that, oh, you are starting to have what we call neuropathy, followed by a few other barrage of tests that we have to test vibration sense, to test motion sense, and stuff like that as well. Of course, then we always look at the nails and the foot in terms of whether it's flat-footed, whether there's deformity, and if need be, we will proceed with x-rays to look into whether the foot bone structure is actually deformed and something that we need to do. For example, let's say you may have a toe that's clawed in like this, and this is creating extra pressure on top. We'll check the x-rays and see whether this needs to be corrected early on before this. Imagine if you're running a foot and you have a toe like this coming up, this is rubbing, so we can correct it before it becomes an ulcer. So all these are very proactive things that we will do.
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0: Before making any decisions based on the information in our program, please consult a medical professional. It's a Singapore Today top story with Daniel Martin.
2: How much will it cost us to tackle climate change? And how much more could it cost if we don't? The tensions emerging across Southeast Asia, climate risks are growing, but so are concerns at the same time over jobs, cost of living, and the price of going green. All of this and more was in focus as part of the Southeast Asia Climate Outlook Survey 2026. More than 3,700 people across 11 ASEAN countries were polled. It was released on the 1st of October by the ISIS Yusof Ishak Institute and the Lee Kuan Yew Centre for Innovative Cities at the Singapore University of Technology and Design. CNA's Angela Lim reported on it on air.
4: Around 55% of respondents across 11 ASEAN countries cite unemployment and economic recession is one of the region's biggest challenges. Climate change and extreme weather concerns came close at around 54%. Thailand, Cambodia, and Vietnam showing the strongest support for reducing fossil fuel subsidies. More than half of the respondents also back either stopping coal power immediately or transitioning to alternatives. Now, the survey also looks at the environmental impact of AI. Views are mixed, with respondents citing a lack of adequate information. Almost half see it as good for the environment to some degree. 3 in 10 see it as bad, while about 1 in 5 aren't sure.
2: It's a mix. It's a confluence of different things pulling with different needs as well. Sharon Siao is here, Principal Fellow and Coordinator of the Climate Change for Climate Change in Southeast Asia Program at ICES Yusof Ishak Institute. Sharon, welcome. Hello.
5: Thank you for having me.
2: Look at this. This was fascinating because we are experiencing transboundary haze now. We have seen the impacts of climate change specifically. Well, in some of the countries, they've had actually true tragedies happen due to climate change issues as well. Let me start with that, because 53.6% of respondents cited climate change and extreme weather as a chief concern. Mm-hmm. Are respondents aware, you think, that climate impacts are potentially going to get worse across Southeast Asia in the coming years? Or how much more worse could it get? Do we know?
5: I think that people who have had lived experiences of combating extreme weather have a sense of how things are going to go in the next decade or so. And the UNEP has warned that the world may potentially overshoot the 1.5 degree limit that has been set. The current season, where you are experiencing a super El Nino, you're experiencing the transboundary haze, also floods in Thailand, these are some of the indicators of things to come, because climate change, although cannot be directly attributed in every specific incident, will certainly act to amplify many of these extreme weather events, which means you are going to see more extreme, more intense rainfall, more intense heat, longer hot nights, and all of this is going to impact us. So for people who are living across Southeast Asia, I think these are some of the impacts that, if they haven't experienced it already, will begin to see this affecting their lives. And in fact, many of the respondents who have taken the survey do tell us that they expect these climate impacts to affect them in the next 10 years.
2: Coupled with that, many have already experienced it, like you said, the lived experience, maybe losing homes, maybe losing opportunities to travel to places of work. And then comes that second element of job security, AI pushing also the idea of job transformation. 53.6% were citing climate change and extreme weather. 55.3% cited unemployment and economic recession.
5: That's right.
2: This
5: and
2: is
5: that's a
2: perfect storm.
5: 1.7 percentage point gap between the two, which actually, to me, as the lead researcher for this report, it seems that they are quite neck and neck. It's just that the current geopolitical situation with, you know, the tariffs, the closure of the Strait of Hormuz, disruption in supply chains, those issues are impacting people on a day-to-day. So the bread and butter issues really come up, and they get worried when they see rising household electricity bills, you know, your pump prices going up. These are the issues that are really top of mind, which is why the climate concerns have sort of slipped to second place, but it's only a 1.7 percentage point gap. So I do think that they are concerned about the climate, but they don't know what can be done.
2: Exactly. It's a mammoth thing that some scientists would say should have started many, many years ago, and now might be different options that are open. But at the same time, there seems to be this either wrong understanding or poor understanding or misunderstanding of the role that AI could play, compared to the actual true ecological impact of having data centers and semiconductor manufacturing in your country as well. The intense cooling that's required from water cooling, the intense electrical resources that are required. What is the outlook from the respondents in terms of the perspective on green technologies? Has it waned? And is it now that AI is the answer, but maybe not?
5: The promise and perils of AI are still very much undefined at this point. What the data in the survey tells us is that the public is very divided. And although the adoption and use of AI has really risen exponentially, the actual understanding of the carbon footprint, the water resources required, the land use changes that's happening because countries are trying to attract data centers versus the number of jobs that are actually created by data centers, that's still very much unknown. We have very little amount of data to go on because AI really just came to the fore in, say, 3 years ago. But some countries are beginning to realize that when you have a huge data center, it's all infrastructure. It does not mean that it's going to bring jobs to the local community. What you might need is maybe one or two maintenance people, but you're not going to be hiring a lot of people to work in the data centers because essentially it's just hardware. Yeah. It's just running a lot of infrastructure in there and ensuring that there's cooling systems, it's all available. And at the same time, there's no price on carbon, there's no price on water, and water is becoming a scarce commodity, a resource in the world. So we've got to balance all of these trade-offs, right? I think countries or, you know, societies, communities need to decide what are some of these trade-offs. Is it worth it to support, you know, the boom, the data center boom? What are you going to get out of it versus whether you're going to devote some of those energies and resources to tackling climate change.
2: And what happened to the promise of green technologies vis-a-vis that promise of tackling climate change? Has it become muddled, overlaid with what AI is? Is there a misunderstanding about what AI is and that it is green technologies or has components of ecological benefit?
5: I mean, there's a tendency to obfuscate the two, but green technologies like the deployment of solar panels, your wind turbines, your EV cars and batteries and all that still remain very viable as green technologies that can help, countries to harness different forms of renewable energy for use in the electrical grids or, you know, in transportation. There's, of course, this other segment of people who advocate that AI can potentially be

0: Asia Business. It's all the business news you need.
1: Trading will be closely watched.
2: The tax hike could curb consumer spending.
3: Makes it the world's second biggest IPO this year.
4: Affected by uncertainties in the US trade war.
5: Japan and the word sale.
6: Developments on the US-China trade front.
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0: Asia Business. 35 minutes.
10: Where they closely attribute extreme weather events to their own food insecurity. Indonesia as well in third place. So this sort of coincides with the kind of, you know, the big typhoons that we've been experiencing in the region, in the Philippines and in Vietnam. And those events have indeed caused, you know, impacts on harvest. The last 2 years we've had wetter than usual, the La Nina season. And that's caused, of course, an impact on farmers and their planting seasons.
11: I'm sure many people are thinking to themselves, gosh, is there no good news here? But I think we needed this. I think we needed the stark reality and the understanding of what is happening, because too many things have been propelling and moving so rapidly that people have been either left behind or their understanding has been left behind.
10: I think the good news here is that, you know, the governments in the region still enjoy fairly high levels of trust and support from the public. So when we asked what were the biggest obstacle to decarbonization, the public in the survey point to the insufficient financial resources, lack of R&D, and they think that the public support is there. So the least of the obstacles actually public support, which means the public themselves are saying that we support you and we want you to take these decisions, make the transition, and we'll be with you. And that's evidenced by the support for carbon tax, for instance. So 62% of the region say we support a carbon tax. And when we ask, would you be prepared to pay for it as a consumer if there were a carbon tax? And in fact, the overwhelming majority, about 93% of those who say they support a carbon tax, say they will pay for a carbon tax. And that willingness is higher in the higher income brackets and lower in the lower income brackets. No surprise, right? Because the lower income groups would be more conscious about their disposable income.
11: And the stark reality of, yes, if that's what's going to take, that's what it's going to take. Very on the ground. I appreciate that. Sharon, thank you for sharing some of these key findings with my listeners and explaining them as well. Sharon Siah, Principal Fellow and Coordinator, the Climate Change Team in Southeast Asia Program at ICES Yusof Ishak Institute.
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11: Time for some headlines here on Singapore Today on this Friday, October the 2nd. Good evening. Singapore's Navy has launched its first Sentinel-class offshore patrol vessel, or OPV, in Germany. Now, the purpose-built ship is the first of four OPVs being built for Singapore to meet the increased demands and wider scope of maritime security operations. Equipped with calibrated capabilities, the OPV can respond to a range of maritime incidents in a measured and proportionate manner. It's designed for greater endurance and high maneuverability to operate effectively in Singapore's congested maritime environment. It'll work alongside other government agencies, including the Police Coast Guard and the Maritime and Port Authority of Singapore, for maritime security missions. The vessel will be going through sea trials in Germany before departing for Singapore. The remaining three OPVs

0: are still under construction. Senior Lieutenant, or rather Senior Lieutenant Colonel Jackson Hong is Deputy Director of the OPV Project Office at the Republic of Singapore Navy's Shipbuilding Group.
1: The ship is also designed to remain relevant for the future. Apart from having mission modularity, allowing us to rapidly swap containerized payloads to be reconfigured for different missions, we also engineered growth margins in power, cooling, and network infrastructure so that we can integrate cutting-edge capabilities in the future without major structural redesigns and costly retrofits.
0: Defence Minister Chan Chun Sing says this project is not just a buy-sell relationship, and Singapore is not here just to buy a ship from the German industry.
2: This project is also a symbol of the kind of deep relationship we have between the two navies and between our two countries. A ship is built in a couple of years, but a ship will stay with us for a couple of decades. And throughout the couple of decades, it is the constant interaction between the people and the navies that makes this special.
0: Two workers who died after inhaling toxic gas had not worn respirators or followed safety protocol. They died at Choa Chu Kang Waterworks in May 2024 after entering an enclosed passage. Monica Kotwani has more.
3: The coroner's court heard that Mr. Srinivasan Sivaraman and Mr. Izzat Nakiuddin Dawood had inhaled hydrogen sulfide, a byproduct of the water treatment process. The gas is colourless and fatal at high concentrations. A third worker survived the incident. A Manpower Ministry inspector said the passage was not ventilated before the workers entered. He added an external ventilator should have been used to purge the air. The workers also failed to ensure at least one person remained outside the passage. The inspector said gas detector alarms were sounding when Mr. Izzat and another worker entered without respirators. He testified Mr. Sivaraman likely entered later to check on them or attempt a rescue. Mr. Izzat's employer, Star Group, and its confined space permit manager were later charged over alleged workplace safety lapses.
0: Train services on the Sengkang West LRT Inner Loop will resume on Sunday, 2 weeks earlier than planned. The loop has been closed since the 19th of April for upgrading works to expand the Sengkang Punggol LRT depot. Now, the Land Transport Authority says the project team completed the work early by optimizing the sequence of works. Services were originally due to resume on the 18th of October. Weekday peak period shuttle bus services will end after the evening peak on Friday. Now, the expanded depot beside Tongkang Station will be three times its original size. LTA says the expansion will support a larger fleet to meet growing demand and growing ridership demand, that is. Eight more third-generation two-car trains will be procured, bringing the two-car fleet to 41 by 2030. The overall depot expansion remains on track for completion by 2027. Headlines anytime on CNA 938 and at cna.asia. Time for Asia Business as we wrap up the trading week, but we're in the final quarter and it's the start of October. What do we need to know about Asian markets and a recent rally that may have lost steam? Let's talk about that impact just ahead when Max Bondry from SJMC Capital joins me. But first, let's give you some numbers. I've got the local stock market figures for you. The STI closed 0.6% lower at 5,635 points. Bourse operator SGX, that was among the top decliners, falling some 7.2% to $20.99. Capital Land Investment dropped nearly 2% to $2.47, whilst semiconductor firm UMS, well, that was one of the top gainers, jumping some 5.1% to $2.89. And tech company AEM rose 2.7% to $10.44. For the latest on the markets and economies across Asia, Max Bondry joins me, founder and CEO, SGMC Capital. Max, thank you for joining us at the end of the trading week and the final quarter of the year. Let's talk Asian markets. We saw that recent rally losing steam amid some renewed rate uncertainty. What kind of impact did that leave? What are you seeing across the screens?
4: Well, it was a bit of a mixed day today. Not a great day for Hang Seng, which closed down more than 2.5%. The Nikkei closed down nearly 1%. On the other hand, you had the Korean Kospi close about 0.5% higher. Jakarta also closed a little bit higher, 0.5%. But overall, what you're seeing is a continued nervousness with respect to what is happening, because like you said, things were looking a little bit rosier just 2 weeks ago when rates were lower. And now global investors are starting to be a little bit more tense.
0: Then in that case, let's talk about what we are seeing in some of the key Asian markets. Let's swing through to South Korea first, where consumer prices rose some 2.9% in September. This eased slightly from the previous month. Exports remaining exceptionally strong. Strengths and pressures in the economy right now, what would you say?
4: Well, the biggest strength is clearly exports. You mentioned it, and that's particularly within semiconductors. Korea is benefiting enormously from the AI investment cycle, and actually their September exports were up nearly 80% year on year. The pressure point is, of course, inflation and energy. Now, while inflation has did ease to 2.9%, as you pointed out, it's still above the 2% Bank of Korea's target. And given that Korea is a major energy importer, the rise in oil prices is hurting. So what you have is a powerful export and technology sector. But at the same time, you have households facing elevated living costs and relatively tight monetary conditions. So the challenge for South Korea going forward is being able to turn that export strength into broader domestic growth, while at the same time keeping inflation under control.
0: That's South Korea's objective, potentially. What about Tokyo? Tokyo's core inflation jumped to 2.7% in September. That is well above the Bank of Japan's 2% target. This renewed rise in prices, how does that change the case for maybe some further interest rate increases?
4: Well, it confirms the fact that Japan is going to keep going with its normalization path of interest rates, which they have started long ago after decades of not being able to reach inflation, actually the decades of disinflationary and low growth environment. This is finally turning, and yes, inflation, of course, is above what the Bank of Japan would like, but they still have a long way to normalize their interest rate environment. So further hikes are definitely expected. They probably will be materializing over the coming months. And so far, the growth within Japan is remaining robust. So we're not seeing too much of an impact there.
0: Let's talk about the growth that we could be seeing in the Philippines. What with Mynt, M-Y-N-T. It's the company behind the Philippines' largest e-wallet, GCash. It's priced its IPO at around $845 million. This is coming, incidentally, at a time when funds raised in the local stock market are overall down 71% this year. A lot of eyes on this listing. Could it change things for the country's capital market?
4: Well, first of all, let's see how it performs after the IPO, because that's a very important question. But looking at the Philippines in general, what the IPO means, I think it's mostly three factors. So first of all, it puts the Philippines back on the radar of global investors, especially on a year which has not been particularly strong, as you pointed out. Secondly, it could actually reopen the IPO pipeline. So a successful listing could give other large Philippine companies a catalyst in order to start listing as well. And finally, of course, it can also be useful to broaden the domestic investor base. But, you know, one IPO alone is not going to be able to fix the market. So it remains to be seen whether it will, and whether it will be able to actually get back some of the international capital and bring back that foreign base as well.
0: Next, let's touch base with gold and oil prices, starting with gold, which it's holding at around $4,180 an ounce. There were expectations of course, this October Fed rate hike falling sharply this week. So what is keeping the precious metal relatively subdued despite that shift, would you say?
4: Well, it's mostly a dollar story. So we have seen a massive strengthening in the US dollar because of the move in interest rates. And of course, the interest rate differential, which goes more in favor of the greenback. And by definition, any precious metal or for that, any other kind of currency, which is denominated in dollars, is going to be facing an impact because of that. Now, what is also facing in terms of gold is an unstable geopolitical environment, which normally should support it. But because of what is happening, because of the fact that inflation expectations are remaining relative, they move basically relatively quickly, what you're seeing is the global investors are not ready yet to buy gold. At these levels, it does look quite appealing. It does look quite interesting. Mm. But of course, you do need a catalyst in order for this to move higher.
0: I wonder what kind of catalyst China's being, what with the suspension of exports of diesel and other refined fuels. How significant is China's move? And what could it mean for oil prices and costs for businesses from here? Brent crude now at around $102 a barrel.
4: Well, clearly it's another negative news, and that has led to a bit of a further uptick in the price of oil. But it's not going to be particularly meaningful if you look at the overall movement of the price of oil going forward. What is going to remain the main factor is clearly the conflict that we're seeing in the Middle East and any potential, hopefully, kind of stoppage or at least agreement for some kind of a truce over the next months. But until you get some kind of clarity with respect to that, prices of oil will remain elevated. And really, the only main driver is going to be anything conflict related.
0: Let's talk Singapore, where shares closed lower, the STI down 0.6% to 5,635 points. Where would you say the winners, losers, and most traded stock for the day are?
4: Well, the main loser is, of course, Singapore Exchange because of the downgrade, losing more than 7%. A lot of the names which are interest rate sensitive as well, a number of the REITs have corrected as well between 1% to 2%. The financial sector remains a safe harbor in the spirit of volatility with DBS closing flattish, minus 0.2%, OCBC closing 0.3% higher. But again, what this again confirms is an overall sentiment of nervousness by global investors, which are facing an environment with high inflation, higher interest rates, high geopolitical uncertainty. And of course, you're seeing that in the stock market.
0: What a week. Let's talk about next week then. What are some of the key movements, business and financial developments that you think should be on investors' radars?
4: Well, the main thing global investors should be looking at is really interest rates. So that's what people have been talking about and are looking, but they really need to focus on that one and on the fact of where is the 10-year rates going to be going? Are there going to be any announcements made out of the U.S.? Because clearly the move has been not only rapid, but also very large in magnitude. Now, the 10-year are now at 5.23 as we speak. So clearly what investors are going to be looking for is some kind of guidance or maybe headlines coming out of the U.S. with respect to what they may be doing to face the situation.
0: Thank you so much for joining us on this edition. Max Bonduri at the end of the trading week. He's founder and CEO, SGMC Capital. We've been looking at the latest from the Asian markets and economies. This is Asia Business. Taking a look now at your latest traffic, I'm getting updates of an accident on the BKE to Woodlands after Dairy Farm Road. Traffic's heavy on the PIE to Changi between the BKE and Bukit Timah. It's heavy on the KJE to BKE at the BKE Woodlands exit. And heavy conditions on the CTE to SLE between Ang Mo Kio Avenue 3 and Brattle Road. One bright spot that's been working for Singapore traders in particular has to do with stocks that has affiliations or relations to semiconductor manufacturing as well as AI. And we saw a big announcement in Singapore about the advent of a first in many ways, a hydrogen-ready backup power plant integrated with a battery energy storage system. More on what this means, where the power will go, what proportion of the Singapore power landscape this could take up, and what it could mean for you as an employee, as an entrepreneur, as an investor. More on that just ahead. Stay tuned.
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5: It's a Singapore Today top story with Daniel Martin.
0: Singapore first. A hydrogen-ready power plant integrated with a battery energy storage system. It's one more example of the hybridization of our power ecosystem. We are future-proofing ourselves for a possibly less oil-reliant future. Well, this week, we also heard two other firsts for Singapore. The announcement of Vision Power Semiconductor Manufacturing Company opening its first wafer fabrication plant here. And our first facility producing high-end substrates opening as well. Those are components that are essential in the manufacturing of semiconductor chips, for example, connecting chips used in AI and data centers. Now, both these developments keeping in line with our net zero ambitions, but at the same time, the drawdown on the power grid is going to be significant because semiconductor manufacturing, data centers for the AI future are going to require a steady stream of energy and a very good backup as well. So, the hydrogen-ready power plant, how will it do its part in terms of maybe powering millions of homes, maybe powering some of these newer technological developments? And what does it mean for Singapore's net zero future? Dr. Victor Nien is founding co-chairman of the Center for Strategic Energy and Resources.
9: I think now we can say that, you know, maybe Singapore is really getting into action from talking about hydrogen to really seriously thinking about hydrogen, what can hydrogen do, and now maybe even bringing hydrogen in. But I think still we need to make a distinction. This is the hydrogen-ready plant. It doesn't mean it will run hydrogen from the day one it is fired up. Mm-hmm. And then it is only up to 30% hydrogen by volume. Then hopefully in the long-term future, you'll become 100 megawatt. 100% hydrogen. So, I mean, of course, this is aligned with the requirement from EMA, the Energy Market Authority, that CCGT, all the new CCGTs needs to be hydrogen ready. But then again, I must say, we are now just thinking about whether hydrogen can give the plant future fuel flexibility. This is aligned with our diversification from, you know, to natural gas, you know, whether hydrogen come in. And then we plus with the battery, then we have a bit of flexibility to manage the fluctuation of demand. But really, this is really now where we see optionalities are being materialized as a workable or actionable optionality.
0: Even with this hydrogen-ready model and that proportionate difference in terms of the utility of hydrogen, it's said to be able to generate some 670 megawatts of electricity. Put it into perspective for my listener. What does that mean in terms of Singapore's overall power needs?
9: Okay, 670 megawatts is not a marginal addition. So if you look at our peak demand today, maybe around 8 gigawatt. So if you just make a rough calculation, 670 makes up maybe around...
0: Is it 8 gigawatts per day?
9: 8 gigawatt peak power demand.
0: Oh, peak power demand. Any one time.
9: Peak power. Yeah.
0: Okay.
9: Yes. So it's about 8 gigawatts. So that makes 670 makes about 8% of that. So by 2030, the peak demand may go up to maybe 10 to 11 point something gigawatt. So that gives you about 6%. So it is quite substantial. And then you put in another perspective, right? Pacific Light themselves are saying this amount of electricity to be put on the grid is equivalent to the need of about 1.2 million four-room flats. I mean, that's the kind of scale that we're talking about for the 670 megawatt. It is a substantial addition to the power system.
0: Well, I mean, 1.2 million four-room flats, but I want to convert that to how many semiconductor manufacturing firms can it form a steady supply for, and how many data centers will it be able to power as well? Because those are the power-hungry additions to Singapore that's going to need to draw down quite a bit on our energy resources, and this is going to go a long way towards that, I would imagine.
9: Yes. I think that calculations that might take some effort to look at how much we can really do. Data center is a huge energy gossiper, right? I mean, if you have 100 megawatt high data center, that means they will consume 100 megawatt at all times. I mean, their load don't really change. And if you have a 200 megawatt semiconductor manufacturing, they runs 24/7, and that's 200 megawatt. So you quickly see the order of magnitude blown out of balance. Then if you're really talking about a future where data centers and semiconductor, pharmaceutical, all this energy intensive industry are going to explosively grow in Singapore, 670 is really not a big deal. Mm-hmm. I mean, we need gigawatt level of clean electricity.
0: Which is why I would imagine that this is part of a wider shift, and we're going to have at least 9 hydrogen-ready power plants by 2030. But again, they're all going to be the hydrogen-ready model, not the full-fledged hydrogen. On top of that, what we're hearing about this particular plant, I'm sure my listeners heard it in the news and are thinking like they don't understand why this is important to mention, but apparently it's a combination of a gas turbine with large-scale battery mm-hmm. storage. Explain the takeaway for my listeners. What does that mean, and why is that so important with regard to Singapore's needs?
9: Mm-hmm. So first of all, hydrogen ready, like I said, it doesn't mean using hydrogen today. It means the plant is ready to use hydrogen when it
0: should
9: becomes available.
0: Should the need occur, rise?
9: Yes. Yeah. So the idea is still, we need the capacity because we need to grow our economy. We need flexibility because that's what CCGT or gas turbine can provide together with battery. Hydrogen provides that decarbonization option for later if, let's say, we really have to seriously clamp down on our emissions. So getting ready, having that option ready is an important step that we need to have. And this also avoids the situation of a lock-in, meaning if we go 100% hydrogen today, and then we're saying, oh, no more natural gas. This is really, I don't think it's a desirable pathway for us right now, because right now we're still pretty much dependent on natural gas. And hydrogen ready means you can use a natural gas for now, and then you have the option to use hydrogen when it really becomes readily available at the right price later.
0: Where does hydrogen come from? Where are the main suppliers? I'm just going to check that out. Do you know, Prof, by any chance? Like, is it also the Middle East region?
9: Yeah, there's a few ways you can produce hydrogen. Today, most of the hydrogen are produced via fossil fuel. You know, it's produced in refineries because that's where the greatest need of hydrogen is. You know, for distillation, for petrochemical industry, hydrogen is used as a feedstock. It is not used as a fuel at a large scale. Which is why today we think that if it's fossil fuel hydrogen, there's too much emissions associated with the production. If it is green hydrogen, like what people mostly talk about, through electrolysis of water, then you can convert water into hydrogen and oxygen. And hopefully this electricity used to convert that is from renewable energy or maybe nuclear, in the future. Mm-hmm. So that the hydrogen itself comes with low carbon or zero carbon, and when they're used, they're minimum environmental impacts. That is what we think hydrogen could be produced and should be produced. There's, of course, other ways of steam methane reforming, meaning you convert natural gas into hydrogen. There has also been, a coal liquefaction or coal to liquid or coal to gas. So you can also gasify coal, to put it simply, from coal to hydrogen. You can also produce that way. So there are many ways, but right now the reality is hydrogen is a feedstock. It is becoming a fuel. But then again, the price and cost of clean hydrogen or green hydrogen, it is still pretty high, not to mention the infrastructure that's needed to carry hydrogen from where it's produced into Singapore.
0: I end with the same question I had the last time around, which is, what role will this occupy? Will the hydrogen-ready plant, of which there are going to be 9 in Singapore, what role will these have with regard to our power grid and our power needs? Will it form a small niche? Will they be mainly the backup supply to your semicon manufacturing firms, and the rest of us don't need to touch it, let's say?
9: I think the way I see it, hydrogen ready generation is still a bridge between today, which is predominantly natural gas, to a potential future in which we will have low carbon hydrogen, or that powers our low carbon energy system, or low carbon power system. We need that optionality just in anticipation of a possible future hydrogen or green hydrogen. will become available, readily available at large scale, so we can benefit from hopefully lower cost and decarbonization. But again, the reality is we need gas, and we are burning gas today, and our economy is going to grow. So the immediate future means hydrogen. You can be hydrogen ready, but you also need to be able to continue on gas, on the gas economy. And of course, we have a national hydrogen strategy. And in that sense, this approach also is aligned with that. But then, like I said, the reality is hydrogen readiness gives us the optionality to decarbonize later. At the same time, we do not restrict ourselves out of economic growth opportunities by adding more generation assets or capacity to power our current economy. It could be a data center. It could be a semiconductor manufacturing. It could be anything that is running in Singapore that needs power. That is running on gas. Fortunately or unfortunately, it is the backbone of economic growth, and we need that. And so, with being hydrogen ready, gives us the option for the future. It's almost like probably not the most appropriate analogy at, like, you know, how we're exploring nuclear, right? We're not saying we're gonna build today. We don't really know where we're gonna build it, where it's gonna be built. But we need to maintain the option and build up the capacity or capability in that, so that one day when that future comes, or the need of the future come, we can build, or we can use such technology or fuel. I think that's where I see the role of hydrogen-ready power generation in Singapore.
0: Look at these fast movements that are happening, everything from semiconductor manufacturing, everything from power resources. And of course, we heard that Singapore just hosted a Fusion X APEC event for members of the fusion world in terms of nuclear fusion, and what kind of role Singapore can play in that as well. Many quick movements that are happening, many big movements that are happening, and we're keeping you in line with the latest Singapore Today top story, so you're always on top of things. Thanks for joining me, Daniel Martin, and thank you to my guest, Dr. Victor Nian, founding co-chairman of the Center for Strategic Energy and Resources.
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13: When Singapore falls in World War II, what is worth saving? One man, botanist E.J.H. Corner, sets out to save the Malay Peninsula's scientific treasure from looting and destruction.
14: Corner, as a scientist, is a very eminent botanist. He works in the Botanic Gardens during the Japanese occupation.
13: But protecting these collections means doing the unthinkable, working with the enemy.
15: Corner went to the Japanese High Command, imploring them to conserve the collections of the gardens and the museum.
13: In an unprecedented moment, both British and Japanese scientists come together in wartime.
16: Juan Corriba, he became director of the gardens. He allowed Holton and Corner to continue their important research work.
13: But when does cooperation become a betrayal of trust?
17: Corner and his fellow scientists experienced the sense of fear that is shared by many people living in Singapore at the time.
13: War at the Gardens, Saturday and Sunday, 9 p.m. on CNA.
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0: I do hope this weekend isn't a repeat of last weekend, where we encountered worsening air quality to the point that for a good proportion of the weekend, almost all regions of Singapore entered and stayed within the unhealthy range. On top of that, I picked up on one aspect, which is as I was going home, as I was getting back from the office, I was like, wow, visibility dipped on some of those days on the roads. To the point that sometimes at the roads I was observing, you can see beyond the next traffic light. That was how thick it was this past weekend, if you recall. I've got two road users joining me on today's talkback, representing car drivers and motorcycle riders. And I want to ask you two things, really. Do you know how to react when visibility dips because of, let's say, haze? And what are you doing to keep the air quality in your vehicle clean and clear? And if you're a motorcyclist, how's that going for you as well? Are you masking up when you ride in some of this unhealthy air quality readings we've been getting? Let's talk air quality on the roads, particularly when visibility dips. That is next on Talkback. But first up, Vi's got your news.
18: Good evening. Passenger services on Johor Bahru Singapore Rapid Transit System, or RTS Link, have been delayed. Operations are now expected to begin in February next year, instead of the previously targeted end 2026 opening. The Singapore and Malaysia joint venture company operating the service says it expects to complete all system tests and trial runs by 31st December. The company RTSO says the delay takes into account the expected duration of works and the time required for independent safety certification, as well as regulatory approval from Singapore and Malaysia. Singapore's Land Transport Authority and Malaysia's Transport Ministry say that infrastructure works have been substantially completed. They're also on track to support passenger service once approvals are complete. The 4-kilometre rail link will connect Singapore's Woodlands North Station with Bukit Chagar Station in Johor Bahru. The HPV9 vaccine will be added to Singapore's national childhood and adult immunisation schedules from the 1st of January next year. The Ministry of Health and Communicable Diseases Agency and Health Promotion Board said this in a joint press release. With this, Singaporean and permanent resident females aged 9 to 26 will get subsidised access to the vaccine. HPV vaccination is also recommended for this age group to prevent cervical cancer. HPV9 is also known as Gardasil 9. HPV2 vaccine is known as Cervarix, will also remain on both schedules as an alternative. Both the HPV9 and HPV2 vaccines protect against HPV types 16 and 18, and these cause 70% of all cervical cancers. HPV9 covers additional types that account for a further 20%. Singapore's Navy has launched its first Sentinel-class offshore patrol vessel. It is one of four vessels set to enhance Singapore's maritime security. The ship is built to meet the increased demands and wider scope of operations. It is nearly twice as long as its predecessors and has greater endurance and maneuverability. It will also work together with vessels from other government agencies for security missions. They include the Police Coast Guard and the Maritime and Port Authority of Singapore. The ship will also undergo sea trials in Germany before departing for Singapore. Here's Senior Lieutenant Colonel Jackson Hong, Deputy Director of the OPB Project Office at the Republic of Singapore's Navy's Shipbuilding Group.
1: The ship is also designed to remain relevant for the future. Apart from having mission modularity, allowing us to rapidly swap containerized payloads to be reconfigured for different missions, we also engineered growth margins in power, cooling, and network infrastructure so that we can integrate cutting-edge capabilities in the future without major structural redesigns and costly retrofits.
18: Singapore's GovTech says no decision has been made on expanding its first date dating platform beyond a pilot. The service is currently open to unmarried public officers aged 21 to 35. GovTech says the pilot tests a different approach, focusing on shared values and preferences with fewer matches. Participants can log in using SingPass and answer 30 questions covering interests, lifestyle and relationship preferences. Applications closed on October 5. The platform uses the Nobel Prize-winning Gale-Shapley Stable Marriage Algorithm. It also recommends matches based on compatibility. Users receive about one recommended match a month and have 3 days to accept it. Contact details are shared only when both users accept the match. GovTech says feedback from the pilot will help identify what works and what can be improved. It has not provided participation figures because the pilot only began on September 29. Brunei Crown Prince Al Muhtadi Billah visited Bongol Digital District with Deputy Prime Minister Gan Kim Yong this morning. The visit was part of the annual meeting between the leaders of both countries. The Crown Prince was briefed on Bongol Digital District, a smart business and innovation hub that brings together businesses, technology, education and community spaces. He and DPM Gan also got a closer look at a robotics showcase by students from the Institute of Technology, which is based in the district, and also interacted with the students. They also took a ride in an autonomous shuttle operating within the district. The Crown Prince ends his 5-day visit to Singapore today. Formula One will return to Malaysia for the first time in 9 years. The Sepang Circuit is a stand-in host for the Bahrain Grand Prix. There had been fears of the race starting under a cloud because of the regional haze, but that appears to have cleared up just as the race revs up for action. More than 100,000 spectators are expected for the weekend race. Here's CNA's Afifah Arifin.
20: Well, there's certainly a lot of excitement here at the Sepang International Circuit. Many of the eager fans I spoke to tell me that they've been queuing up here from as early as 6 a.m. in the morning. Now, they are decked in their F1 jerseys, wearing sunglasses, their caps and their umbrellas to shelter themselves from the scorching sun because temperatures are expected to rise above 30 degrees Celsius this afternoon. The Formula One race has not been in Sepang since 2017. So many Malaysian fans, it's an opportunity that they're not expecting to get. And that enthusiasm is reflected in the numbers as well, because nearly 100,000 tickets have been sold for the race weekend. That's a record for Sepang International Circuit. But many of the people here just tell me they're so excited to have Malaysia back on the F1 calendar this year. Let's have a listen to what they said.
21: Very excited. Can't wait to see like the car zooming. Yeah, I really can't wait.
22: But I was here for the 2017 one, so it's like full circle for me. Yeah, because back then, well, because we didn't have it here, we go to Singapore once as well. So to finally have a home race again, even though it's under like Bahrain's banner, it's still great.
23: We just recently got into the sport a few years ago, so it's nice being able to experience something at home and being able to like have experiences with each other as a family.
20: And that excitement and impact is extending beyond the circuit as well. Some economists are saying that this event could generate up to R1 billion in revenue across sectors like retail, accommodation, F&B, tourism that could benefit.
18: And that's the news. Headlines anytime on CNA 938 and CNA.asia.
0: Talking traffic. And by the way, drivers and riders on the road, I'll be talking about what you should do when, or what do you do when visibility dips because of unhealthy or severe haze that we've experienced on some of these weekends. More on that coming up on Talkback. But first up, looking to breakdowns, one on the AYE to MCE after Alexandra Road, another on the CTE to AYE after Bukit Timah. Heavy traffic's reported SLE to BKE between Mandai Road and Yishun, PIE to Tuas, heavy at Jurong Town Hall Road exit, CTE Tunnel towards SLE, heavy at Merchant Road, CTE to SLE, heavy at Moomin, PIE to Tuas, heavy between Eng Neo Avenue and Thompson, and CTE Tunnel towards AYE, heavy at Havelock.
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0: Today's been okay, pretty okay in terms of air quality. I'll help you out and check the 1 hour PM 2.5 in a moment. But generally speaking, looking at the weather forecast for today, we're looking at fair conditions, temperature range 26 to 34. And yeah, I'm seeing fair conditions on the Nowcast, on NEA's website, holding till about 7:30. Now, if you're stepping out of the office and you want to check the 1 hour PM 2.5, I got that for you, don't you worry. Looks like it's creeping up this evening in the central. 70, which is in the band 2 elevated portion of the readings, Where else? Elsewhere on the island, we're looking at band one normal. So highest in the center. Everywhere else, it's ranging from 36 to 52. That's your 1 hour PM 2.5, and that's your weather.
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0: We are, of course, experiencing transboundary haze. And about 3 weeks ago is when it first crept into the unhealthy range, particularly in the central parts of the island and the east regions. This is the report from 3 weeks ago on CNA.
3: Air quality in two regions of Singapore has crossed into the unhealthy range as of 9 p.m. this Friday. Both the central and east regions have a 24-hour PSI of over 100 for the first time since 2023.
0: You know what I also noticed? It was like, it seems like the week, so for some reason, have you noticed like the weekend seems to be like when it comes in? By the way, that report is not for this weekend, okay? That was from 3 weeks ago. I just want to clarify that and reiterate it to you again. And then every other weekend, it did seem like it came in. And this past weekend in particular, when it went into the unhealthy range for all regions and stayed there for a little while, did you notice when you stepped outside or looked out the window that visibility was rather poor? In fact, when I was coming home, because, you know, we're late on this show, by the time we get home, it's like 11 or midnight. And the roads, like the distance, the visibility was impacted to the point that where I was, you could not see past the main traffic light in front of you. It was that thick. I want to ask you, as drivers, as commuters on the road, as motorcyclists, what do you do when visibility dips, for example, due to the haze? And are you doing things as well to maintain clean air within your vehicle? And if you're a rider, are you masking up as you're riding in this haze? Let's talk.
5: 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It's Talkback with Daniel Martin. 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
0: Having a bit of a roundtable because I wanted to cover all bases, particularly when it comes to drivers and motorcycle riders as well. Clifford Chow is here. He's founder of local automotive news channel AsphaltSG.com. And Desmond Chan is growth and revenue strategy manager of online car portal SG CarMart. He's a motorcyclist. Clifford's a driver. Let's talk. They both know vehicles and automotive quite well indeed. Clifford, Desmond, welcome back. Hi.
4: Hi, Desmond. Hi, Daniel.
0: Hey, everybody.
7: Hi, Daniel.
0: Hey, this past weekend, did y'all notice what I was just describing? That this past weekend in particular, when it stayed in the unhealthy range for quite a while, visibility did dip, particularly where I was observing it and going home from the office on a Friday evening. Desmond, let me start with you first. Is that something that you noticed through the weekend? I'm curious.
7: Yeah, definitely. I can feel it in my throat and I can feel it in my skincare regime. So definitely feeling the haze.
0: How about when you're riding? Can you feel it there or not? Like, can you see beyond the traffic lights? Can you see past the bend? Like literally where I was, there's usually a building. My building faces another building. Couldn't see the building.
7: Yeah, no, I think definitely it's impacting visibility on the road. So I think that's something that everyone, as we are on the road, should just be much more cautious about.
0: Clifford, were you out and about this past weekend? How did you cope?
4: I was out and about for quite a bit, in fact. And in fact, I actually fell a little sick because of the haze. Yeah, so that, I mean, it's really been bad. I think if you are driving, you know, slow down a little, be a bit more patient. If you're on a highway, try not to squeeze into that gap because, you know, somebody just lagged behind. You kind of reduce that response time as well.
0: Did you notice anything, like I said, where I was, couldn't see past a particular traffic light. That was about 11 something on a Friday night. And then on Saturday, Sunday, I was like, I'm not going out. I'm a staying home or going to the underpass. That's all. So did you notice any kind of visibility issues when you were driving around, Clifford?
4: As an Eastie, not really. I think I could see the haze in general, but I think it was quite acceptable. I mean, I wasn't having too much difficulty in getting around and seeing ahead of me.
0: Actually, that's true. It does. We're noticing with the 1 hour PM 2.5 as well. For some reason, the central part of Singapore seems to be getting the high numbers.
4: That's
0: in
4: where
0: general.
4: You stay, right, Daniel?
0: No, mine is more south. So I get the fresh haze, freshly imported from Indonesia, fresh off the winds. Desmond, you're riding, like the helmet, the visor, mm-hmm. when it's darker and there's thick haze as well, do you find yourself changing how you ride?
7: I think yes, a little bit. I think definitely you make an attempt to be a little more cautious, I tend to look at my mirrors a lot more just to make sure I know where everyone else is on the road. Mm-hmm. But I think that's a good practice regardless of whether it's hazy or not. I think the thing that I personally found was that because I wear contacts when I ride, so with all the dust and the dirt, I sometimes feel like my eyes are watering up a little bit, and that gets a little bit tricky on the road.
0: Yeah. I mean, I get it. Beneath the visor, not having the spectacles is probably a lot more comfortable. But mm-hmm. if you're going to get that sediment feeling in between your lens and your eyeball, that's just incredibly uncomfortable.
7: Yeah, that can get quite nasty.
0: I've also been talking with medical professionals on my health programs about people who are exercising in the haze. And the more mm-hmm. that you intake, even for healthy individuals, just the quantum of PM2.5 particles that are entering your body, it actually does play a part in increasing anyone's risk for developing health issues, for example, not just respiratory, sore throat. It also increases your risk for developing a heart attack or a stroke, actually.
7: Oh, wow.
0: Yes. Yeah, it leads to inflammation and blood clots. So the doctor was like, can you all please stop exercising when it's unhealthy range out there? Because as you're running, as you're exercising, you're intaking more air and you're intaking more particles. When you're riding, mm-hmm. there's like a lot in your face, or does the visor help a lot, or do you feel that you're breathing in a lot?
7: No, I 100% can feel it. You know, after a longer ride, you know, I get to the office and then I feel my throat's really dry. I just need to drink a lot of water. So I've actually taken a wearing mask on days where it's like particularly bad, and I think that helps a little bit. But mm-hmm. the reality is that I mean, riders are all exposed, right? So, yeah. You are one with the environment. So, it's tricky.
0: Do you notice a difference really if you do wear the mask? Does it make a difference for you?
7: It does actually. I think I do feel like I'm not getting as much like smog or dirt in my body. But you know, how much of an impact that's going to make? I guess it's a point where every little bit counts, I guess.
0: Less of a case for vehicles unless you haven't turned on your aircon circulation, lah, Clifford, which I think sometimes people do forget. I've been taking a couple of PHVs these last couple of days, and I'm like, can smell. What's going on? It's like, the air circulation is not on.
4: I think this is especially prevalent with European cars.
0: By default, they take in from external, right?
4: That's correct. So, you know, before you start your journey, turn it off, you know, put the recirculator back on, because any little bit, right, kind of circulates around the car once you are driving. So turn it back on, you know, turn it off, whatever you want to call it. And, you know, just make that a practice. Be very conscious of it before you start your journey.
0: What have you been doing, Clifford, in terms of maybe trying to maintain the air quality within your vehicle as well? So the air intake is one aspect.
4: Nothing really. I mean, I just make it a point to turn the recirculator on.
0: You didn't stop your fire.
4: Yeah, I'm fine. Sorry?
0: You didn't stop your fire?
4: No, why? I don't need one. Okay, I'm a little sick from that. Maybe I do need one.
0: Maybe you do need one.
4: I do need one, but that's me talking. But I don't really need one. I think if we are driving closer to the source, or maybe like, you know, in the central area of Singapore, then you may start considering a miniaturized air purifier in the car or something.
0: Well, it's interesting. You both are car guys, and the Chinese cars are fascinating with their technology. I got into a PHV the other day, and it was particularly bad haze evening. When I opened the door, and got in. I guess some of the haze got in with me, and a little buzzer and a light went off on the dashboard of this Chinese EV that I got in. And I was like, what's that? And the guy's like, oh, there's an air sensor built into this car. Yeah. And it can detect air quality when you open and let it in. It'll take a while, then it'll purify and it'll get back to green. Have you all heard about stuff like that in some of the newer models?
4: That's pretty amazing. I mean, car journalists, so you know, I have driven a few of these, and it really is amazing, especially you know, in the early days when these things came about, because my first experience with this was when I was stopped right beside a roadworks and the whole thing turned red for a while before it started cleaning the air.
0: Oh, wow.
4: So, you know, if you do have one of these in the car, you know, hit the button, turn it on.
0: So you see, you can't always trust your sense of smell or your feeling. You know what I mean? Sometimes these sensors, it's fascinating. It tells you, like, you were next to a construction site, you didn't think it was going to come in and bother you. It was a normal, non-hazy day. And lo and behold, it was buzzing.
4: Yeah, we are just used to the haze by now. So if you see a clear day, it's not exactly clear. It, you know, look at the distance and that will tell you volumes of what our air quality is like in Singapore still.
0: Desmond, how many years have you ridden?
7: I've ridden for 16 years, I think.
0: 16 years. I mean, have you ever been worried about, like, you know, the air quality? For the most part, most of the time, we're fine, right? But
7: yeah,
0: because of the way that you're riding, have you had to do anything else? I've seen some people have fancy helmets, or I don't know where the Dyson air purifier headphone when they're walking around. I haven't seen anyone wearing that this time. Have you done things?
7: Nothing really sort of out of the ordinary. I think mostly it's like wearing a mask on days where it's particularly bad, and just, you know, making conscious decisions of like, okay, let's not go for too long of a ride, you know, try to minimize your exposure just to the haze in general.
0: One of my listeners WhatsApping across, let's take some of the messages right now. This person saying they find that what they're noticing in the dark, in particular when it's hazy as well, is the different lights from cars. Some cars, their beams seem to be brighter and stronger. I'm not sure if they're using high beam or if it's just the newer LED lights, but you can really see a difference in terms of the regular lights on other cars versus some of the newer cars. That is a good point. Thank you for that message. Gentlemen, let's talk about that. Does that make a, like, are the lights different on most cars of a newer generation? Desmond, let me start with you.
7: And bikes even. Even with bike, right? So I think the big difference is with the LED lights. They're definitely much brighter. And some of them actually also can be quite intelligent. Maybe not so much for bikes, because bikes tend to be technologically a little bit behind. But like with cars, you know, it can detect when there's a car in front and switch it such that it doesn't blind you in that way. So I think definitely having a good visibility with your lights, like, that makes a lot of difference in these kind of situations.
0: Clifford?
4: Yeah, I mean, when you are having that amount of particles in the air, you know,
0: the lights become even more important, right?
4: Yes, correct. Because it doesn't throw a straight beam, right? Because the particles sort of illuminate, you know, and the light kind of spreads a little bit more, you know. So you will find that even though you know, the cars have intelligent LED lights, yes, the person who actually said that, yes, it is brighter in a way, it's more glary in a way, because, well, you know, the particles just pick up the light and it spreads everywhere. It can be quite blinding, really.
0: I don't think people are turning on their high beams when they were driving in that kind of haze.
4: No. That's a big no-no during the fog, when you're driving in fog or haze or anything.
0: Yeah. I mean, okay, but then we all know what to do when it gets, like, super heavy rain, right? I mean, you know, remember when, like, we had those squalls and there was, like, 5 days of rain? It was so heavy that visibility really dipped. I remember that, you know, I did the thing. I did the hazard lights on and drive slowly. And you would see other people doing that as well. But then a lot of people, like, don't know how to do that or so like that. Like, were y'all taught this? Like, is this something that everybody knows, or is this just, like, I remember weird thing?
4: I think it's discretionary, really, because, you know, everyone picks up something from somewhere. So you realize that if you're on the road, you find that there are people with their blinkers on. And, you know, then on the other end, some people actually say that confuses people on the road because you're not indicating your intentions. But, you know, so, you know, there's no right or wrong, I guess. You know, but yeah, if your visibility is poor, you know, make the effort to be more visible on the road, and don't blind your other road users, especially those guys who have rear fog lamps. You know, you don't turn them on unnecessarily because they really blind people.
0: Speaking of staying visible on the roads, Desmond, how do you make sure? Sometimes I have to admit, I do check my sides. I'm one of those old school people, like when we did driving, like you emphasize your mirror check, rear view check. Like you really check very loud so that the instructor can see and then you pass. Lah. And I still carried on until today, but sometimes I didn't know there was a bike there. Like, oh gosh, like that surprised me. How do you make sure that when visibility is low, that you are visible?
7: I think my personal practice is that I try to be very consistent in how I'm riding. So if I'm choosing a particular lane or a particular section of the lane, even just sort of stay there and don't sort of weave in and out, just so that you're consistent and constant in your motion.
0: Yeah.
7: And I think that makes it easier just for people to see you and also to anticipate what you're going to do. I mean, I think it's also worth just thinking about what you're wearing, right? Like if you're wearing a bright luminescent yellow shirt like that helps a lot than, you know, if you're wearing all black.
0: Do you have reflective strips on your riding jackets or anything like that?
7: On my rain jacket there is, but not on my normal riding jacket.
0: Mm-hmm.

0: Duck, well done. is this gonna be like, you know, going forward, climate change is real. We're feeling it. In some parts of Southeast Asia, it's worse obviously than Singapore. But do you think like are people responding to these kind of features or not? Do they care about these kind of features or not, Clifford?
1: I think they do. If you look at the home environment today, especially with younger parents, you'll realize that there's a huge difference between how the kids are being taken care of or pampered or whatever you want to call it versus the time when we grew up, Daniel. So, you know, what you have is that there are air purifiers, there are humidifiers, and, you know, people are starting to bother with these things. And, you know, when you sort of look at a car, and, you know, it's quite transferable, right? The whole idea of an air purifier.
0: But I don't think that is going to make a difference for somebody. It's like, okay, I mean, this car has torque, this car has design, but that one has the purifier. I'll buy that one. Like, do you think the green feature, the healthy features?
1: I mean, it's the sum of all parts, right? You'd be surprised to know that, you know, some people are not there just for a badge. They are there for a certain, I won't call it a feature count, but a certain few features that would tip the scales for them to buy a certain car over another one.
0: Yeah.
1: And I think the Chinese cars, a lot of them have these particle filters in there because, you know, that has become the norm in what you find in the Chinese market.
0: Yeah, air quality is a very important research area for a lot of Chinese tech in general. I mean, you remember Xiaomi was one of the first that came out with all those purifiers that people bought for their homes. Desmond, I'll leave the last point for you. We've got about 45 seconds. The listener says, when it's very hazy, I leave the motorbike at home to train. That is great. Have you ever done that? Have you ever considered that?
2: Not yet, but maybe if it goes up to what, 200, 250, I might have to rethink my transportation plan.
0: I'm just thinking because of the speed that you're going and because of the haze blasting into your face, even with a mask, like it, on some days, like if it gets really bad, it might make sense actually to take the train.
2: Yeah, I mean, I think from a health standpoint, yes. But then obviously everyone's weighing up that convenience, right? And like the time. And if you're used to just being on a motorbike every day, you know, getting out of the routine might not be so simple.
0: Another listener says, I will use my mask if I smell a burnt smell. Thanks, Jackie, for that message. But by the way, it doesn't always have to come with a smell. And by the way, some people also trust their eyes. They think that like, oh, if it's very foggy and hazy, that means it's bad. But guess what? PM2.5 is very small. And that means if there's a lot of PM2.5 particles, but less of the bigger particles, it can look clear, but it can be high in terms of the 1 hour PM2.5. So don't forget that, everybody. Desmond, be safe on the roads. Clifford, go get a purifier.
1: I will.
0: I've got a good one to recommend. I bought one many, many, many years ago. And it conked out. I bought it when it was like the 400 PSI came in Singapore. And then it lasted me for like 4 or 5 years. And after that, I bought the same one because it conked out. And it's still going and going strong. It feels good. The car is going down now. That's the problem. Thanks, gents. Lovely to talk to you. 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He's a motorcyclist for some 16 years now. Clifford Chow, longtime driver and automotive reviewer. 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I'm Daniel Martin.
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3: Good evening, everybody. Thank you for joining me on Singapore Today. I'm Daniel Martin. Time for some latest news headlines. Starting off with passenger services. For the Johor Bahru Singapore Rapid Transit System, or the RTS Link, they have been delayed. Operations are now expected to begin in February next year, instead of the previously targeted end 2026 opening. The Singapore-Malaysia Joint Venture Company, operating the service, says it expects to complete all system tests and trial runs by 31st December. The company RTSO says the delay takes into account the expected duration of works, the time required for independent safety certification, and regulatory approval from Singapore and Malaysia. Well, Singapore's Land Transport Authority and Malaysia's Transport Ministry say the infrastructure works have been substantially completed. They're on track to support passenger service once approvals are complete. Well, the 4-kilometre rail link will connect Singapore's Woodlands North Station with Bukit Chagar Station in Johor Bahru. The JB Singapore RTS link has been long in the works, with a much-touted service able to carry up to 10,000 passengers per hour in each direction. The journey between the two stations is expected to take about 5 minutes. The RTS link was first announced in 2010 with an initial completion target of 2018, and that timeline was later pushed back. In 2018, Singapore-Malaysia signed a legally binding agreement, but the project faced a 2-year delay due to efforts to reduce costs, reviews of funding models, and COVID-19. Construction officially resumed in July 2020 with a standalone LRT system instead of the same trains and systems as the Thomson East Coastline. Construction began in Malaysia's Bukit Chagar later that year and in Woodlands North in 2021. Two workers who died after inhaling toxic gas had not worn respirators or followed safety protocols. They died at Choa Chu Kang Waterworks in May 2024 after entering an enclosed passage. CNA's Monica Katwani has more on this report. 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
4: The coroner's court heard that Mr. Srinivasan Sivaraman and Mr. Izzat Nakiuddin Dawood had inhaled hydrogen sulfide, a byproduct of the water treatment process. The gas is colorless and fatal at high concentrations. A third worker survived the incident. A Manpower Ministry inspector said the passage was not ventilated before the workers entered. He added an external ventilator should have been used to purge the air. The workers also failed to ensure at least one person remained outside the passage. The inspectors said gas detector alarms were sounding when Mr. Izzat and another worker entered without respirators. He testified Mr. Sivaraman likely entered later to check on them or attempt a rescue. Mr. Izzat's employer, Star Group, and its confined space permit manager were later charged over alleged workplace safety lapses.
3: And in world news, the United Arab Emirates is investigating whether terrorism was involved in the stabbing incident on board a Fly Dubai flight headed to Israel. The Israeli government reportedly wants to question the alleged attacker, the co-pilot. The altercation forced the plane to make an emergency landing in Saudi Arabia. CNA's Genevieve Wu has this report.
5: The Saudi government, in its first comment on the issue, confirmed reports that the co-pilot had assaulted the captain, resulting in injuries to both. It said both men had been medically cleared following treatment. They were then transferred to Abu Dhabi on Thursday morning, accompanied by an Emirati security team. The incident of flight FZ1073 horrified passengers. The captain and some passengers managed to subdue the attacker in the cockpit, but the assault left the captain hurt and needing urgent medical attention. The motive for the attack is unclear, but Israel's prime minister suspects an Iranian link, says that he was likely radicalized and suggests that the attacker was also suicidal, claiming the co-pilot asked the aircrew to kill him. U.S. President Donald Trump warned Iran will be hit very hard if it was behind the stabbing attack, hinting at a possible link.
3: Headlines anytime here on CNA 938 and at CNA.Asia. Let's go to the roads, but I do want to say hello to one of our listeners who WhatsApped across just at the tail end of the discussion on Talkback. And he says that he rides and drives for gig work. And that's another group of people that's constantly out there, right? The gig workers for hours on end. And what he did is, oh, he was also one of the runners for last weekend's run. Yes, there was the inaugural Kip Run Singapore race, right? Which was on September 27th. And it was adjusted the distance because of the haze situation. So it was shortened to 10 kilometers, I believe. You say to this WhatsApper, you say, when it gets past 120 PSI, he uses the mask, the one that can really filter PM2.5. And he said his mask was also in his bag for last weekend's run. And also when the PSI gets high, he does his frequent rinsing of his mouth and nose. I do too. That makes a difference. I do the nasal irrigation because I've got allergic rhinitis and I feel it very easily. And it does make a difference, actually. Thank you for sharing. It makes me wonder, how come nobody has developed, or maybe motorcyclists can correct me, how come nobody has developed like a motorcycle helmet, right, that has some kind of like air filter system, right? But I get it, that would require like a full like racing bike or racing bike helmet kind of fit, but I wonder if such a thing exists. That would be interesting. Let me know, motorcyclists, if you've ever seen a motorcycle helmet that has a comfortable kind of air filtration system built in. Looking to the roads right now where there's news of an accident on the KPE to ECP after Tampines Road. Avoid lane 1. Heavy traffic on the SLE to CTE between Mandai Avenue and Woodlands Avenue 2. Heavy on the CTE to AYE at Orchard Road exit and CTE to AYE. It's heavy at Ballester Road. Coming up on Asia Business, we're going to find out more about how we wrapped up the trading week, but it's also the start of a new quarter. Max Bonduri, SGMC Capital, talks about a recent rally losing steam. More on that in a moment. But first, I'll give you some local market numbers. The STI closed 0.6% lower at 5,635 points. Bourse operator SGX was among the top decliners, falling 7.2% to $20.99. Capital and Investment dropped nearly 2% to $2.47. Semiconductor firm UMS, that was one of the top gainers. It jumped 5.1% to $2.89, while tech company AEM rose 2.7% to $10.44. Let's take a look at that recent rally losing steam amid some renewed rate uncertainty and how it affected Asian markets. Here's Max Bonduri, founder and CEO, SGMC Capital.
6: Well, it was a bit of a mixed day today. Not a great day for Hang Seng, which closed down more than 2.5%. The Nikkei closed down nearly 1%. On the other hand, you had the Korean Kospi close about 0.5% higher. Jakarta also closed a little bit higher, 0.5%. But overall, what you're seeing is a continued nervousness with respect to what is happening, because like you said, things were looking a little bit rosier just 2 weeks ago when rates were lower. And now global investors are starting to be a little bit more tense.
3: Then in that case, let's talk about what we are seeing in some of the key Asian markets. Let's swing through to South Korea first, where consumer prices rose some 2.9% in September. This eased slightly from the previous month. Exports remaining exceptionally strong. Strengths and pressures in the economy right now, what would you say?
6: Well, the biggest strength is clearly exports. You mentioned it, and that's particularly within semiconductors. Korea is benefiting enormously from the AI investment cycle, and actually their September exports were up nearly 80% year on year. The pressure point is, of course, inflation and energy. Now, while inflation did ease to 2.9%, as you pointed out, it's still above the 2% Bank of Korea's target. And given that Korea is a major energy importer, the rise in oil prices is hurting. So what you have is a powerful export and technology sector, but at the same time, you have households facing elevated living costs and relatively tight monetary conditions. So the challenge for South Korea going forward is being able to turn that export strength into broader domestic growth while at the same time keeping inflation under control.
3: That's South Korea's objective, potentially. What about Tokyo? Tokyo's core inflation jumped to 2.7% in September. That is well above the Bank of Japan's 2% target. This renewed rise in prices, how does that change the case for maybe some further interest rate increases?
6: Well, it confirms the fact that Japan is going to keep going with its normalization path of interest rates, which they have started long ago after decades of not being able to reach inflation. Actually, the decades of disinflationary and low growth environment, this is finally turning. And yes, inflation, of course, is above what the Bank of Japan would like, but they still have a long way to normalize their interest rate environment. So further hikes are definitely expected. They are probably will be materializing over the coming months. And so far, the growth within Japan is remaining robust. So we're not seeing too much of an impact there.
3: Let's talk about the growth that we could be seeing in the Philippines. What with Mynt, M-Y-N-T. It's the company behind the Philippines' largest e-wallet, GCash. It's priced its IPO at around $845 million US dollars. This is coming, incidentally, at a time when funds raised in the local stock market are overall down 71% this year. A lot of eyes on this listing. Could it change things for the country's capital market?
6: Well, first of all, let's see how it performs after the IPO, because that's a very important question. But looking at the Philippines in general, what the IPO means, I think it's mostly three factors. So first of all, it puts the Philippines back on the radar of global investors, especially on a year which has not been particularly strong, as you pointed out. Secondly, it could actually reopen the IPO pipeline. So a successful listing could give other large Philippine companies a catalyst in order to start listing as well. And finally, of course, it can also be useful to broaden the domestic investor base. But, you know, one IPO alone is not going to be able to fix the market. So it remains to be seen whether it will and whether it will be able to actually get back some of the international capital and bring back that foreign base as well.
3: Thank you so much for joining us on this edition. Max Bonduri at the end of the trading week. He's founder and CEO, SGMC Capital. We've been looking at the latest from the Asian markets and economies. This is Asia Business.
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8: It's a Singapore Today top story with Daniel Martin.
3: How much will it cost us to tackle climate change? And how much more could it cost if we don't? The tensions emerging across Southeast Asia. Climate risks are growing, but so are concerns at the same time over jobs, cost of living, and the price of going green. All of this and more was in focus as part of the Southeast Asia Climate Outlook Survey 2026. More than 3,700 people across 11 ASEAN countries were polled. It was released on the 1st of October by the ICIS Yusof Ishak Institute and the Lee Kuan Yew Center for Innovative Cities at the Singapore University of Technology and Design. CNA's Angela Lim reported on it on air.
5: Around 55% of respondents across 11 ASEAN countries cite unemployment and economic recession as one of the region's biggest challenges. Climate change and extreme weather concerns came close at around 54%. Thailand, Cambodia, and Vietnam showing the strongest support for reducing fossil fuel subsidies. More than half of the respondents also back either stopping coal power immediately or transitioning to alternatives. Now, the survey also looks at the environmental impact of AI. Views are mixed, with respondents citing a lack of adequate information. Almost half see it as good for the environment to some degree. 3 in 10 see it as bad, while about 1 in 5 aren't sure.
3: It's a mix. It's a confluence of different things pulling with different needs as well. Sharon Sia is here, Principal Fellow and Coordinator for Climate Change in Southeast Asia Program at ICIS Yusof Ishak Institute. Sharon, welcome. Hello.
9: Thank you for having me.
3: Look at this. This was fascinating because we are experiencing transboundary haze. Now, we have seen the impacts of climate change, specifically, well, in some of the countries, they've had actually true tragedies happen due to climate change issues as well. Let me start with that because 53.6% of respondents cited climate change and extreme weather as a chief concern. Mm-hmm. Are respondents aware, you think, that climate impacts are potentially going to get worse across Southeast Asia in the coming years? Or how much more worse could it get? Do we know?
9: I think that people who have had lived experiences of combating extreme weather have a sense of how things are going to go in the next decade or so. And the UNEP has warned that the world may potentially overshoot the 1.5 degree limit that has been set. The current season where you are experiencing a super El Nino, you're experiencing the transboundary haze, also floods in Thailand, these are some of the indicators of things to come because climate change, although cannot be directly attributed in every specific incident, will certainly act to amplify many of these extreme weather events, which means you are going to see more extreme, more intense rainfall, more intense heat, longer hot nights, and all of this is going to impact us. So for people who are living across Southeast Asia, I think these are some of the impacts that, if they haven't experienced it already, will begin to see this affecting their lives. And in fact, many of the respondents who have taken the survey do tell us that they expect these climate impacts to affect them in the next 10 years.
3: Coupled with that, many have already experienced it. Like you said, the lived experience, maybe losing homes, maybe losing opportunities to travel to places of work. And then comes that second element of job security, AI pushing also the idea of job transformation. 53.6% were citing climate change and extreme weather. 55.3% cited unemployment and economic recession.
9: That's right.
3: This
9: and
3: is
9: that's a
3: perfect storm.
9: 1.7 percentage point gap between the two, which actually to me as the lead researcher for this report, it seems that they are quite neck and neck. It's just that the current geopolitical situation with, you know, the tariffs, the closure of the Strait of Hormuz, disruption in supply chains, those issues are impacting people on a day-to-day. So the bread and butter issues really come up and they get worried when they see rising household electricity bills, you know, your pump prices going up. These are the issues that are really top of mind, which is why the climate concerns have sort of slipped to second place, but it's only a 1.7 percentage point gap. So I do think that they are concerned about the climate, but they don't know what can be done.
3: Exactly. It's a mammoth thing that some scientists would say should have started many, many years ago, and now might be different options that are open. But at the same time, there seems to be this either wrong understanding or poor understanding or misunderstanding of the role that AI could play compared to the actual true ecological impact of having data centers and semiconductor manufacturing in your country as well. The intense cooling that's required from water cooling, the intense electrical resources that are required. What is the outlook from the respondents in terms of the perspective on green technologies? Has it waned? And is it now that AI is the answer, but maybe not?
9: The promise and perils of AI are still very much undefined at this point. What the data in the survey tells us is that the public is very divided. And although the adoption and use of AI has really risen exponentially, the actual understanding of the carbon footprint, the water resources required, the land use changes that's happening because countries are trying to attract data centers versus the number of jobs that are actually created by data centers, that's still very much unknown. We have very little amount of data to go on, because AI really just came to the fore in, say, 3 years ago. But some countries are beginning to realize that when you have a huge data center, it's all infrastructure. It does not mean that it's going to bring jobs to the local community. What you might need is maybe one or two maintenance people, but you're not going to be hiring a lot of people to work in the data centers, because essentially it's just hardware. Yeah. It's just running a lot of infrastructure in there and ensuring that there's cooling systems, it's all available. And at the same time, there's no price on carbon, there's no price on water, and water is becoming a scarce commodity, a resource in the world. So we've got to balance all of these trade-offs, right? I think countries or, you know, societies, communities need to decide what are some of these trade-offs. Is it worth it to support, you know, the boom, the data center boom? What are you going to get out of it versus whether you're going to devote some of those energies and resources to, you know, tackling climate change?
3: And what happened to the promise of green technologies vis-a-vis that promise of tackling climate change? Has it become muddled, overlain with what AI is? Is there a misunderstanding about what AI is and that it is green technologies or has components of ecological benefit?
9: I mean, there's a tendency to obfuscate the two, but green technologies like the deployment of solar panels, your wind turbines, your EV cars and batteries and all that still remain very viable as green technologies that can help countries to harness different forms of renewable energy for use in the electrical grids or, you know, in transportation. There's, of course, this other segment of people who advocate that AI can potentially be that solution to accelerate the green transition. And why do they say that? It's because they think that AI can harness all of the big data, many data sets, and can then crunch it down to give us good modeling sets to work on or to propose solutions to the climate challenge.
3: I've got about a minute and a half left. I must squeeze in another chief concern, which is food security. Food availability and affordability was highest in the Philippines and Timor-Leste. Some parts of Southeast Asia are going to see it stronger and feel the pinch a little bit harder as well. What is the takeaway in terms of the response vis-a-vis food security?
9: Yeah, rising food prices have now become the most significant perceived cost of food insecurity in the region. But not surprisingly, actually, extreme weather has climbed to second most cited causes. Most cited cost regionally, especially for Vietnam and Brunei, where they closely attribute extreme weather events to their own food insecurity. Indonesia as well in third place. So this sort of coincides with the kind of, you know, the big typhoons that we've been experiencing in the region, in the Philippines and in Vietnam. And those events have indeed caused, impacts on harvest. The last 2 years, we've had a wetter than usual, the La Nina season, and that's caused, of course, an impact on farmers and their planting seasons.
3: I'm sure many people are thinking to themselves, gosh, is there no good news here? But I think we needed this. I think we needed the stark reality and the understanding of what is happening, because too many things have been propelling and moving so rapidly that people have been either left behind or their understanding has been left behind.
9: I think the good news here is that, you know, the governments in the region still enjoy fairly high levels of trust and support from the public. So when we asked what were the biggest obstacle to decarbonization, the public in the survey point to the insufficient financial resources, lack of R&D, and they think that the public support is there. So the least of the obstacles is actually public support, which means the public themselves are saying that we support you and we want you to take these decisions, make the transition, and we'll be with you. And that's evidenced by the support for carbon tax, for instance. So 62% of the region say we support a carbon tax. And when we ask, would you be prepared to pay for it as a consumer if there were a carbon tax? And in fact, the overwhelming majority, about 93% of those who say they support a carbon tax, say they will pay for a carbon tax. And that willingness is higher in the higher income brackets and lower in the lower income brackets. No surprise, right? Because the lower income groups would be more conscious about their disposable income.
3: And the stark reality of, yes, if that's what's going to take, that's what it's going to take. Very on the ground. I appreciate that. Sharon, thank you for sharing some of these key findings with my listeners and explaining them as well. Sharon Siah, Principal Fellow and Coordinator, the Climate Change Team in Southeast Asia Program at ICES Yusof Ishak Institute.
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3: Good evening, everybody. Thanks for joining me. Health Matters is up next, and you would have heard in the news, of course, the announcement of with regard to an HPV vaccine, but it's a new form of it that has broader protection because there are like different strains of it, okay? So the key fact that's been announced now is that eligible women will be able to get subsidies for this new vaccine, which is HPV9. And you're also going to see it become, I guess, a lot more questions about it people will have. I'll answer some of those questions for you in a future edition. But first off, why are we seeing this vaccination, which has already been provided to Sec 1 and Sec 2 schools, female students? We're seeing this being added now to the National Immunization Program for women, and they're also able to use their subsidies as of January 2027. Why? Because this vaccine reduces a cancer. Coming up on Health Matters, I'll refer you to a discussion I have with a guest on a very important study just from 2020 that already shows that after 17 years of using the vaccine around the world, we're seeing declining rates of cervical cancer. That link, I'll establish that more on Health Matters. Stay tuned. But here's Vi with your news in the meantime.
15: Good evening. Passenger services on the Johor Bahru Singapore Rapid Transit System, or RTS Link, have been delayed. Operations are now expected to begin in February next year, instead of the previously targeted end 2026 opening. The Singapore and Malaysia joint venture company operating the service says it expects to complete all system tests and trial runs by 31st December. The company RTSO says the delay takes into account the expected duration of works, the time required for independent and safety certification and regulatory approval from Singapore and Malaysia. Singapore's Land Transport Authority and Malaysia's Transport Ministry says that infrastructure works have been substantially completed. They're also on track to support passenger service once approvals are complete. The 4-kilometre rail link will connect Singapore's Woodlands North Station with Bukit Chagar Station in Johor Bahru. The JB Singapore RTS link has long been in the works, with the much-touted service able to carry up to 10,000 passengers per hour in each direction. The journey between the two stations is expected to take about 5 minutes. CNA 938's Nur Farhan has more on how the project has progressed over the years.
16: The RTS link was first announced in 2010, with an initial completion target of 2018. That timeline was later pushed back, and in 2018, Singapore and Malaysia signed a legally binding agreement, but the project faced a 2-year delay due to efforts to reduce costs, reviewing funding models, and COVID-19. Construction officially resumed in July 2020, with a standalone LRT system, instead of the same trains and systems as the Thomson East Coast Line. Construction began in Malaysia's Bukit Chagar later that year and Woodlands North in 2021. 3 years later, the marine viaducts were connected, and the first completed train was unveiled in June 2025. In April this year, E-gates were installed and testing intensified. Construction of the Bukit Chagar station was completed in August, with the cross-border viaduct largely finished. The Woodlands North Station structure was completed in September. In April, Malaysia's Transport Minister had said the project was on track to start in January 2027.
15: Singapore's Navy has launched its first Sentinel-class offshore patrol vessel. It's one of the 4 vessels set to enhance Singapore's maritime security. The ship is built to meet the increased demands and wider scope of operations. It is also nearly twice as long as its predecessors and has a greater endurance and maneuverability. It will also work together with vessels from other government agencies for security missions. They include the Police, Coast Guard and the Maritime and Port Authority of Singapore. The ship will also undergo sea trials in Germany before departing for Singapore. Here's Senior Lieutenant Colonel Jackson Hong, Deputy Director of the OPV Project Office at the Republic of Singapore Navy's Shipbuilding Group.
17: The ship is also designed to remain relevant for the future. Apart from having mission modularity, allowing us to rapidly swap containerized payloads to be reconfigured for different missions, we also engineered growth margins in power, cooling, and network infrastructure so that we can integrate cutting-edge capabilities in the future without major structural redesigns and costly retrofits.
15: Singapore's consumer watchdog received 13 complaints involving live stream shopping in the first 8 months of 2026. That's already more than the 12 received for the whole of last year and 10 in 2024. CNA's Beatrice Yap spoke to Ali Ko, founder of online retailer The Mad Theories, in this report.
18: And it's live. No retakes, no edits. One wrong claim can reach a customer instantly. For local fashion brand The Mad Theories, that's the challenge of selling almost daily through live streams.
19: There's no replay. Yeah, you cannot pause and you cannot stop. And you, whatever that you say out, there might be consequences.
18: With such sales now accounting for around 90% of its business, she says minimizing mistakes starts with who she puts in front of the camera. New hosts typically undergo a month-long trial, with the brand still staying behind the scenes to ensure customers get the right product information.
19: There's a lot of items in the yellow card, and they couldn't be familiar with most of them. So it's very important for the brand side to be available there to assist them, so we can all convey the correct message or sizing, for example, to the customer.
18: But as live stream shopping grows, so too have complaints involving such sales. Singapore's consumer watchdog received 35 complaints involving live stream sales on e-commerce and social media platforms between January 2024 and August this year. They include misleading claims, counterfeit or defective products to orders that never arrive, and sellers who fail to honour refunds or exchanges.
20: The low barriers of entry for social commerce also mean that sellers can easily set up live stream sales, collect payment, and cease operations. particularly when they operate through unauthenticated social media accounts outside the business regulatory framework.
0: Case is calling for stronger safeguards, including for sellers on social media platforms to be deemed businesses under the law, so that disputes lie within the scope of consumer protection law and level the playing field with registered retailers.
20: Platforms also should be required to mandate escrow accounts so that payment is only released to the seller once a transaction is verified. And they should put in place clear dispute resolution frameworks with defined timelines for resolution.
15: You also heard from Dexter Tay, Executive Director at Consumer Watchdog Case, in that report by Beatrice Yap. Businesses across Southeast Asia are getting more help to turn their climate goals into action. A new centre aims to help firms, big and small, better understand climate challenges, strengthen their resilience and create long-term business value. Southeast Asia has been widely cited as one of the regions most vulnerable to climate change. The centre, launched by Global Professional Services Network EY, will focus on areas such as advancing low-carbon, efficient and diversified energy systems. Other areas include reducing vulnerability to climate impacts and preserving nature and biodiversity. The team is made up of more than 20 professionals across the region, with plans to expand further in the coming years. Here's Sustainability and the Environment Minister, Grace Fu.
21: To advance these areas of work, the centre will bring together a wide range of stakeholders, including policymakers, businesses, academia and investors, to serve as a regional hub for collaboration and knowledge exchange. It will play the critical role of connecting capital, technology and implementation partners in bringing about tangible and scalable outcomes.
15: And that's the news. Headlines anytime on CNA 938 and CNA.asia.
3: Heading out once again to the roads of Singapore. Good evening, everybody. Coming up next, I'll be throwing you back to a very important study that shows how, and it's part of a range of important studies that have shown how the take-up of HPV vaccines has indeed resulted in a decline overall in cervical cancer rates. We're a couple decades away from eradicating it, but it is being clearly shown. So that reminder coming up, in light of the fact that HPV9 has been added to a couple of schemes in Singapore. You heard about it in the news. So from next year, you'll be able to use your subsidies. It's going to be in the National Childhood Immunization Schedule, the National Adult Immunization Schedule, and the subsidized vaccine list. Now, though, let me talk to you about the roads. And I am getting details of an accident that's occurred on the KJE to PIE. It's before Choa Chu Kang Drive, and it is causing congestion till just before Choa Chu Kang Drive itself. Also getting news of an accident that's occurred on the KJE to PIE before Choa Chu Kang Drive. Hey, same lah. And next, there is a breakdown on the KJE to PIE before Choa Chu Kang. What is going on? That's the same one. It's appeared twice in different wording. Is this AI? Okay, there's a breakdown on the ECP to Changi after Fort Road. A breakdown ECP to Changi after Fort Road. There's a breakdown on Marina Coastal Drive, the Marina Coastal Expressway, rather, towards AYE after Central Boulevard. Look out in the CTE tunnel towards SLE. There's a heavy traffic warning coming at Merchant Road and also in the other direction at Outram Road exit.
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3: As for your weather forecast, Met Services says for today, we are expecting fair conditions to continue throughout the evening. I'm checking this NEA Nowcast, and yes, I'm seeing that that is fair. Oh no, partly cloudy conditions confirmed across the island till at least 9 p.m. So some of you are stepping out of the office now, and you want to check the PM 2.5 reading. Okay, so instead of launching your app, come, I'll do it for you. Okay, let me refresh. Let me get you the latest one, as you maybe start walking to the bus stop or to the MRT. Okay, it's picking up in the central part of the island. In the central region, it's in band 2 elevated at 73, Where else across the island, we're seeing it range from 38 to 57. So 38 in the north, 55 in the east, 48 in the south, and 57 in the west. Basically, it's like some parts are in the elevated band 2, some parts are normal band 1.
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3: Welcome in to Health Matters here on CNA 938. I'm Daniel Martin. You would have heard in the news here on CNA 938, this new announcement that eligible women in Singapore will start getting subsidized access to some broader HPV9 vaccines from the year 2027. So one more is being added to our armamentarium when it comes to HPV vaccines. So eligible women who want to take that step, you'll be able to get the Gardasil 9 vaccine. And this offers some broader protection against HPV. And it's going to be at a subsidized rate. And this will kick in Jan 1st, 2027. Sec 1 and 2 girls will also be given the vaccine. This came from details from the Ministry of Health, the Health Promotion Board, and the Communicable Diseases Agency, talking of the addition of Gardasil 9 to our national immunization schedules and subsidized vaccine list. Why have we seen a global emphasis on this vaccine? Because it's working. And I'll tell you why. We saw, like, even back in 2020, that was when the vaccine had been used for maybe 17 years. By preventing the contraction and development of HPV, there was already a notice of a decline in cervical cancer. In fact, there was a study that was done in 2020 just to give us some insight into why this vaccine is so powerful. My guest says we might be maybe 2 or 3 decades away from eradicating cervical cancer. Dr. Tay Ing Sion is gynecological oncologist at the Thompson Women Cancer Center and medical director there. He talks to me of this 2020 study, and I bring it up to reemphasize the value and the power of this vaccine against HPV and what this means for the manifestation and the appearance of cervical cancer.
6: The country that reported this result is England. Not the entire UK, but England. And in UK, the incidence of cervical cancer ranges from 7 to about 12. Singapore is about 7. England is the second lowest. The incidence of cervical cancer there is about 9 to 10 per 100,000 women. And England started this vaccination program sometime in 2008, September the 1st. And they offered the vaccines to girls aged between 12 to 13 years old. And a catch-up program for females up to 18 years old. And Singapore is doing similar programs, but we started only in mid-2019, so we are about 10 years off after England. The vaccines they used initially was a 2-valent vaccine from the years 2008, and in 2012, they replaced it with a 4-valent vaccine. Both vaccines are very useful, and they're supposed to protect against the HPV 16 and 18 strains. And these two strains are supposed to cause 70% of cervical cancer. Just for knowledge, there is a third vaccine available, also in Singapore, the 9-valent vaccine, which protects against 7 strains of HPV that cause cancer and are supposed to protect cervical cancer up to 90%. So what the report basically showed is that they analyzed women between the ages of 20 to 30 up until June 2019. For about 10 years, and these are the girls that were vaccinated in the first 10 years, and they compared with the reference vaccine unvaccinated cohort, and the result really shows the effectiveness of the HPV vaccination program. With regard to cervical cancer risk reduction, for those who are vaccinated at the ages of 12 to 13, that means very young age, they will be the secondary one and secondary two girls of our cohort here. They have a reduction of 87%, like what you say, close to 90%. For the older girls, 14 to 16 years old, not so high, but a good 62% reduction. And for the older girls of 16 to 18 years old, only about a third reduction of 34%. the risk reduction for pre-cancer CIN3. CIN3 is a disease that is one step before cancer. If you leave it alone, you will develop cancer eventually. And the result was amazing for those who were vaccinated between 12 to 13 years old. There was a 97% reduction, almost 100%. And for those ages between 14 to 16 years old, 75%, a three-quarter reduction. And for those of a later age, 39% with a 40% reduction. So it estimated, they think they could, they estimated they prevented about 450, close to 450 cervical cancer during this period of time. And more than 17,000 of CIN3 during this period of time. And this is in England. I think the key message here is that vaccination is definitely effective. And the earlier they are vaccinated, the greater the protection. So the success of the vaccination program really relies on not just the potency of the vaccine, but the proportion of population vaccinated. So in the young age group, they had very high vaccine coverage, more than 80%. But the catch-up cohort, those of the later years, they have less than 80%. So you find that for those who are much younger, when they're vaccinated before exposure and when their immune system is very strong, you find that the protection is so high, close to 100% against pre-cancer 3 and about 90% against cancer.
3: Yes, but by no means does that mean that that catch-up group had significantly poorer outcomes. I mean, up to 80% is still very good, isn't it?
6: I think it's still very good, but it's something that we can do away with if we do it early and do it effectively. And the fact that if you're vaccinated before the age of 15, you only needed two doses of vaccination.
3: Easier and more effective at the end of the day. How reliable would you say this information is? I mean, how much attention should we be paying to it, do you think?
6: It's interesting to see that the first impression I have from this result is that it is overachieving. Why are we getting such good results? So I think there's a trend in our thoughts now that maybe one dose is good enough for the very young. And because they have a very high one-dose annual coverage in England, somewhere close to almost 90%, this coverage is very high, so you find that even then it's very, very effective. And their coverage remained very high up until the pandemic disruption. On top of that, we also think that the unvaccinated woman will indirectly benefit from the protection of the vaccinated because there's less circulating virus strains in the community. Therefore, even the unvaccinated, the risk is lower.
3: It's that herd immunity aspect, is it?
6: That's right. It's exactly the herd immunity. And because now we are facing a pandemic, most of us listening in will understand what is vaccination about.
3: I think we've all become a little bit more expert about it, and so we can. I think the knock-on effect is hopefully other vaccinations will also benefit from what we're seeing with COVID-19 as more people appreciate the power and the value of it for the larger scale as well. Now, the significance of this at this point in time, to talk about this at this point in time, I think is very important as well, because it's around the time that those first batches of young girls are entering young adulthood. So it's really the time that we're seeing it pan out, isn't it?
6: That's right. But it's still very early results. But nonetheless, they are very good and very encouraging results. We will see how it pan out in the next 10 years, because I think over the next 10 years, really, we may see more realistic results. Because as the girls mature, maybe the disease did not show up earlier, may show up later. So our worry is that the protection may actually tend towards 70% rather than the 90%. But nonetheless, it's still very good results when we get 70 to 90% protection. Yeah.
3: Once again, you're tuned in to Health Matters right here on CNA 938, and we are asking whether or not a vaccine has shown to be able to reduce the incidence of a cancer, and that is the case with cervical cancer and HPV vaccination. So in my continued discussion with Senior Consultant Gynecologist Dr. Teng Sion, let's talk about that link. Let's remind everybody about the relationship between HPV and cancer. Very few cancers in the world can we say we can reduce by looking at one factor, because for the most part, it is multifactorial in nature. There are many things that contribute to the emergence of a cancer, except when you talk about cervical cancer, where you can primarily link it to HPV presence. And of course, yes, we've seen that with, for example, Hep B and certain forms of liver cancer, but a very strong relationship with HPV and cervical cancer. Dr. Tate, remind us.
6: Cancer can be caused by many factors, but a key essential factor for cervical cancer is a HPV virus. It's a very common skin virus that one will meet in a lifetime. 90% of human beings will come across this virus in a lifetime, and it spreads between individuals from skin to skin, and it gets to the cervix, usually through sexual activity. But cervix is the organ that is very likely to succumb to this virus and affected by it, because the cells are very easily damaged by the virus. And if the virus stays on the cervical skin for a long time, it tends to change the DNA of it and then tends it towards cancer formation. First pre-cancer, then cancer. And in 1999, we had a paper that demonstrated that this 99.7% of cervical cancer carries a HPV genome. So cervical cancer, HPV is an essential cause.
3: Absolutely essential as well. Where are we right now? I mean, Singapore has this vaccination, right? It is something that is available here in Singapore and has been for a while.
6: Yes, Singapore started the vaccination way back in 2006, 2007, soon after FDA approved the first vaccines. But we only have the first school vaccination program started only in 2019, sometime in the middle of 2019. And we have vaccinated girls first dose in ages between 12 to 13 and the second dose a year later. There's also a catch-up program for the later age group girls. But even then, we have already got a substantial amount of vaccination ongoing outside of this Singapore school vaccination programs for the last more than 10 years. Mm. What we can expect is, dovetailing what we see in the England experience, we should be able to see our cervical cancer, which is already on the down, going down further, and the pre-cancer being prevented. But unlike UK, if you look at the UK statistics, the incidence of cancer in a younger woman is much higher. Whereas in Singapore, the age group between 20, less than 30, the cervical cancer don't feature in the top 10 cancer. In UK, the highest incidence of cervical cancer is the age group of 30 to 35, which is for us is beyond 35. So with our vaccination program, we may not realize the reduction risk so soon, like what we see in England, simply because our community behavior and our community expression of the disease comes later.
3: Oh, that's interesting to note. Okay, so for those first batches that got it, they might notice it, that reduction might, I mean, if we were to analyze and study it, it will be later, in the later years, in the 30s and beyond.
6: That's right. UK can demonstrate this in the first 10 years, largely because in the younger woman group, they have quite a fair amount of cervical cancer and pre-cancer. For us, we don't have so much of a disease burden in age group, so we may see it slightly later. So we don't have to worry that we don't see it so quickly.
3: Okay, so you mentioned this 2020 study, the evidence primarily out of the UK, yeah? But of course, Singapore did contribute some important data for the Asian population segment of the world as well. So let's talk about that decline and how similar it is to other parts of the world. What was it, 7 per 100,000 that you saw in terms of the incident rates in the UK? Is it quite similar to what we saw for the time period as well for Singapore?
6: Yeah, England is about 9 plus. Singapore is actually lower. Singapore is about 7 plus.
3: Mm. So can we look at those results and say that we could expect similar, barring the point that you mentioned earlier on where the expression might be later on in life?
6: I think we should be able to see the immediate effect of getting cervical cancer out of the top 10 list for Singapore women. And then eventually we will switch our model of screening and vaccination, because overall the disease burden of HPV-related disease will drop. In the long term, I think what we must do is to look at prevention of HPV-related disease as a HPV disease, not specifically a cervical cancer disease, because we will eventually realize that it can also prevent other diseases as well with this vaccination. For example, in vulvar cancers, pre-cancer, vaginal cancer, pre-cancers, male anal cancers, oropharyngeal cancers. And because England, for example, has cut over to the four-valent vaccines. They are also looking at preventing HPV-related infection, like ward infection. The best leading country is to watch for is really Australia. Australia is using the 9-valent vaccine, the best of the lot, and they are also vaccinating the boys. So Australia is using 9-valent vaccines and making it gender neutral. So you find it all over the world, everybody is racing to be the first country to have cervical cancer being eliminated as a public health issue. Not only that, Australia wants to actually eliminate HPV prevalence from the country. So

0: very high because they have a very good long history of good cervical cancer control, and in the longer term they want to cut away the cost of screening. Yeah.
1: So Dr. Tay, just as we wrap up the discussion, I would love your reminders because I remember there was still always a lot of confusion about when to take and who should take this particular vaccine at what age. And now we're seeing these results about, you know, the first batch versus the catch-up batch. For parents listening in right now who still have questions and still have concerns when it's raised for their daughters and their children, what is the recommendation, the advice right now about when to take?
0: I feel that we should follow WHO recommendation. All girls should be vaccinated by the age of 15. And boys, it's optional. It's good to have, yeah, because it's gender neutral and it can prevent male-related diseases and reduces improve herd immunity. But the vaccine can actually be given up to 45 years old for ladies in Singapore. And we must realize that this fight against cervical cancer and HPV cervical cancer does not take 1 or 2 years like COVID. It's going to take us about 3 to 4 decades. I mean, in other words, the next generation of governors governing Singapore should not be dealing with cervical cancer as a public health issue in the longer term.
1: A few decades away from eradicating a cancer. Oh my gosh, how amazing that would be. So now we know, of course, that we have seen in Singapore the announcement that the HPV9 vaccine will be added to the National Childhood Immunization Schedule and the National Adult Immunization Schedule for those females aged 9 to 26. This wider coverage of this vaccine covers HPV types responsible for, get this, up to 90% of all cervical cancers. My thanks to my guest on the program today who helped us understand one of the early studies after 17 years of having the vaccine around the world. Dr. Tay Ng-Seon, the gynecological oncologist out of Thompson Women Cancer Center. I'm Daniel Martin for Health Matters.
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11: 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Understand Asia.
1: Good evening. You're tuned into Singapore Today, right here on CNA 938. Thank you for joining me. Let's bring you some of your latest headlines and catch you up.

Passenger services on the Johor Bahru Singapore Rapid Transit System, or the RTS link, have been delayed. Operations are now expected to begin in February next year instead of the previously targeted end 2026 opening. The Singapore-Malaysia joint venture company operating the service says it expects to complete all system tests and trial runs by 31st December. The company, RTSO, says the delay takes into account the expected duration of works, the time required for independent safety certification, and regulatory approval from Singapore and Malaysia. Well, Singapore's Land Transport Authority and Malaysia's Transport Ministry say that infrastructure works have been substantially completed. They are on track to support passenger service once approvals are complete.

0: The 4 kilometre rail link will connect Singapore's Woodlands North Station with Bukit Chagar Station in Johor Bahru. Well, train services on the Sengkang West LRT Inner Loop will resume on Sunday, 2 weeks earlier than planned. The loop has been closed since the 19th of April for upgrading works to expand the Sengkang Punggol LRT depot. The Land Transport Authority says the project team completed the work early by optimizing the sequence of works. Services were originally due to resume on the 18th of October. Weekday peak period shuttle bus services will end after the evening peak on Friday. The expanded depot beside Tongkang Station will be 3 times its original size. LTA says the expansion will support a larger fleet to meet growing ridership demand. 8 more third-generation two-car trains will be procured, bringing the two-car fleet to 41 by 2030. The overall depot expansion remains on track for completion by 2027. You're listening to the news on Singapore Today here on CNA 938. And 2 workers who died after inhaling toxic gas had not worn respirators or followed safety protocol. They died at Choa Chu Kang Waterworks in May 2024 after entering an enclosed passage. CNA Newsroom's Monica Katwani has more.
1: The coroner's court heard that Mr. Srinivasan Sivaraman and Mr. Izzat Nakiuddin Dawood had inhaled hydrogen sulfide, a byproduct of the water treatment process. The gas is colourless and fatal at high concentrations. A third worker survived the incident. A Manpower Ministry inspector said the passage was not ventilated before the workers entered. He added an external ventilator should have been used to purge the air. The workers also failed to ensure at least one person remained outside the passage. The inspectors said gas detector alarms were sounding when Mr. Izzat and another worker entered without respirators. He testified Mr. Sivaraman likely entered later to check on them or attempt a rescue. Mr. Izzat's employer, Star Group, and its confined space permit manager were later charged over alleged workplace safety lapses.
0: Well, Singapore's GovTech says no decision has been made on expanding its first dating platform beyond a pilot. And the service is currently open to unmarried public officers aged 21 to 35. GovTech says the pilot tests a different approach, focusing on shared values and preferences with fewer matches. Participants log in using SingPass and answer 30 questions covering interests, lifestyle, and relationship preferences. Applications close October 5th. Now, the platform uses the Nobel Prize-winning Gale Shapley Stable Marriage Algorithm. It recommends matches based on compatibility. Users receive about 1 recommended match a month and have 3 days to accept it. Contact details are shared only when both users accept the match. GovTech says feedback from the pilot will help identify what works and what can be improved. It has not provided participation figures because the pilot only began on September 29th. Now, air quality in Singapore has stayed in the moderate range today. As of 6 p.m., the 24-hour pollutant standards index, or PSI, was between 64 and 81. All regions were in the moderate range as of 11 p.m. last night, with readings between 60 and 64. Now, the 1 hour PM 2.5 readings were in the normal band in the north, south, and east. But readings were in the elevated band in the west and central regions, ranging from 56 to 73. I'm Daniel Martin for Singapore Today. Headlines anytime on CNA 938 and on CNA.Asia. Good evening, everybody. I've got your latest traffic update, and then we're checking into the world of business. But first up, let's talk roads. I am seeing an accident site reported on the CTE to AYE after Ang Mo Kio Avenue 1, avoid lane 1. Got a breakdown, CTE to SLE after PIE Changi. Traffic's heavy, PIE to Changi at the KPE ECP exit. Stadium Drive towards Stadium Road. Got heavy conditions after Kallang Paya Lebar. Cane Hill towards Emerald Link. It's heavy conditions after Cane Hill Circle. And heavy on Biddeford Road towards Mount Elizabeth Link after Orchard Link. For the latest on the markets and economies across Asia, Max Bondurie joins me, founder and CEO, SGMC Capital. Max, thank you for joining us at the end of the trading week and the final quarter of the year. Let's talk Asian markets. We saw that recent rally losing steam amid some renewed rate uncertainty. What kind of impact did that leave? What are you seeing across the screens?
2: Well, it was a bit of a mixed day today. Not a great day for Hang Seng, which closed down more than 2.5%. The Nikkei closed down nearly 1%. On the other hand, you had the Korean Kospi close about 0.5% higher. Jakarta also closed a little bit higher, 0.5%. But overall, what you're seeing is a continued nervousness with respect to what is happening, because like you said, things were looking a little bit rosier just 2 weeks ago when rates were lower. And now global investors are starting to be a little bit more tense.
0: Then in that case, let's talk about what we are seeing in some of the key Asian markets. Let's swing through to South Korea first, where consumer prices rose some 2.9% in September. This eased slightly from the previous month. Exports remaining exceptionally strong. Strengths and pressures in the economy right now, what would you say?
2: Well, the biggest strength is clearly exports. You mentioned it, and that's particularly within semiconductors. Korea is benefiting enormously from the AI investment cycle, and actually their September exports were up nearly 80% year on year. The pressure point is, of course, inflation and energy. Now, while inflation did ease to 2.9%, as you pointed out, it's still above the 2% Bank of Korea's target. And given that Korea is a major energy importer, the rise in oil prices is hurting. So what you have is a powerful export and technology sector, but at the same time, you have households facing elevated living costs and relatively tight monetary conditions. So the challenge for South Korea going forward is being able to turn that export strength into broader domestic growth, while at the same time keeping inflation under control.
0: That's South Korea's objective, potentially. What about Tokyo? Tokyo's core inflation jumped to 2.7% in September. That is well above the Bank of Japan's 2% target. This renewed rise in prices, how does that change the case for maybe some further interest rate increases?
2: Well, it confirms the fact that Japan is going to keep going with its normalization path of interest rates, which they have started long ago after decades of not being able to reach inflation, actually the decades of disinflationary and low growth environment. This is finally turning. And yes, inflation, of course, is above what the Bank of Japan would like, but they still have a long way to normalize their interest rate environment. So further hikes are definitely expected. They probably will be materializing over the coming months. And so far, the growth within Japan is remaining robust. So we're not seeing too much of an impact there.
0: Let's talk about the growth that we could be seeing in the Philippines. What with Mynt, M-Y-N-T. It's the company behind the Philippines' largest e-wallet, GCash. It's priced its IPO at around $845 million. This is coming, incidentally, at a time when funds raised in the local stock market are overall down 71% this year. A lot of eyes on this listing. Could it change things for the country's capital market?
2: Well, first of all, let's see how it performs after the IPO, because that's a very important question. But looking at the Philippines in general, what the IPO means, I think it's mostly three factors. So first of all, it puts the Philippines back on the radar of global investors, especially on a year which has not been particularly strong, as you pointed out. Secondly, it could actually reopen the IPO pipeline. So a successful listing could give other large Philippine companies a catalyst in order to start listing as well. And finally, of course, it can also be useful to broaden the domestic investor base. But, you know, one IPO alone is not going to be able to fix the market. So it remains to be seen whether it will and whether it will be able to actually get back some of the international capital and bring back that foreign base as well.
0: Next, let's touch base with gold and oil prices, starting with gold, which it's holding at around $4,180 an ounce. There were expectations of course, this October Fed rate hike falling sharply this week. So what is keeping the precious metal relatively subdued despite that shift, would you say?
2: Well, it's mostly a dollar story. So we have seen a massive strengthening in the US dollar because of the move in interest rates and, of course, the interest rate differential, which goes more in favor of the greenback. And by definition, any precious metal or for that, any other kind of currency, which is denominated in dollars, is going to be facing an impact because of that. Now, what is also facing in terms of gold is an unstable geopolitical environment, which normally should support it, but because of what is happening, because of the fact that inflation expectations are remaining relatively, they move basically relatively quickly, what you're seeing is the global investors are not ready yet to buy gold. At these levels, it does look quite appealing. It does look quite interesting, but of course, you do need a catalyst in order for this to move higher.
0: I wonder what kind of catalyst China's being, what with the suspension of exports of diesel and other refined fuels. How significant is China's move and what could it mean for oil prices and costs for businesses from here? Brent crude now at around $102 a barrel.
2: Well, clearly it's another negative news, and that has led to a bit of a further uptick in the price of oil. But it's not going to be particularly meaningful if you look at the overall movement of the price of oil going forward. What is going to remain the main factor is clearly the conflict that we're seeing in the Middle East and any potential, hopefully, kind of stoppage or at least agreement for some kind of a truce over the next months. But until you get some kind of clarity with respect to that, prices of oil will remain elevated. And really, the only main driver is going to be anything conflict related.
0: Let's talk Singapore, where shares closed lower, the STI down 0.6% to 5,635 points. Where would you say the winners, losers, and most traded stock for the day are?
2: Well, the main loser is, of course, Singapore Exchange because of the downgrade, losing more than 7%. A lot of the names which are interest rate sensitive as well, a number of the REITs have corrected as well between 1% to 2%. The financial sector remains a safe harbor in the spirit of volatility with, DBS closing flattish, minus 0.2, OCBC closing 0.3% higher. But again, what this again confirms is an overall sentiment of nervousness by global investors, which are facing an environment with high inflation, higher interest rates, high geopolitical uncertainty. And of course, you're seeing that in the stock market.
0: What a week. Let's talk about next week then. What are some of the key movements, business and financial developments that you think should be on investors' radars?
2: Well, the main thing global investors should be looking at is really interest rates. So that's what people have been talking about and are looking, but they really need to focus on that one and on the fact of where is the 10-year rates going to be going. Are there going to be any announcements made out of the U.S.? Because clearly the move has been not only rapid, but also very large in magnitude. Now, the 10-year are now at 5.23 as we speak. So clearly what investors are going to be looking for is some kind of guidance or maybe headlines coming out of the U.S. with respect to what they may be doing to face the situation.
0: Thank you so much for joining us on this edition. Max Bonduri at the end of the trading week. He's founder and CEO, SGMC Capital. We've been looking at the latest from the Asian markets and economies. This is Asia Business.
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0: We are, of course, experiencing transboundary haze. And about 3 weeks ago is when it first crept into the unhealthy range, particularly in the central parts of the island and the east regions. This is the report from 3 weeks ago on CNA.
5: Quality in two regions of Singapore has crossed into the unhealthy range as of 9 p.m. this Friday. Both the central and east regions have a 24-hour PSI of over 100 for the first time since 2023.
0: You know what I also noticed? It was like, it seems like the week, so for some reason, have you noticed like the weekend seems to be like when it comes in? By the way, that report is not for this weekend, okay? That was from 3 weeks ago. I just want to clarify that and reiterate it to you again. And then every other weekend, it did seem like it came in. And this past weekend in particular, when it went into the unhealthy range for all regions and stayed there for a little while, did you notice when you stepped outside or looked out the window that visibility was rather poor? In fact, when I was coming home, because, you know, we're late on this show, by the time we get home, it's like 11 or midnight. And the roads, like the distance, the visibility was impacted to the point that where I was, you could not see past the main traffic light in front of you. It was that thick. I want to ask you, as drivers, as commuters on the road, as motorcyclists, what do you do when visibility dips, for example, due to the haze? And are you doing things as well to maintain clean air within your vehicle? And if you're a rider, are you masking up as you're riding in this haze? Let's talk.
4: 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It's Talkback with Daniel Martin. Call in 669 11938 or WhatsApp 963 11938.
0: Having a bit of a roundtable because I wanted to cover all bases, particularly when it comes to drivers and motorcycle riders as well. Clifford Chow is here. 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And Desmond Chan is growth and revenue strategy manager of online car portal SG CarMart. He's a motorcyclist. Clifford's a driver. Let's talk. They both know vehicles and automotive quite well indeed. Clifford, Desmond, welcome back. Hi.
6: Hi, Desmond. Hi, Daniel.
0: Hey, everybody.
7: Hi, Daniel.
0: Hey, this past weekend, did y'all notice what I was just describing? That this past weekend in particular, when it stayed in the unhealthy range for quite a while, visibility did dip, particularly where I was observing it and going home from the office on a Friday evening. Desmond, let me start with you first. Is that something that you noticed through the weekend? I'm curious.
7: Yeah, definitely. I can feel it in my throat and I can feel it in my skincare regime. So definitely feeling the haze.
0: How about when you're riding? Can you feel it there or not? Can you see beyond the traffic lights? Can you see past the bend? Like literally where I was, there's usually a building. My building faces another building. Couldn't see the building.
7: Yeah, no, I think definitely it's impacting visibility on the road. So I think that's something that everyone, as we are on the road, should just be much more cautious about.
0: Clifford, were you out and about this past weekend? How did you cope?
6: I was out and about for quite a bit, in fact. And in fact, I actually fell a little sick because of the haze. Yeah, so that, I mean, it's really been bad. I think if you are driving, you know, slow down a little, be a bit more patient. If you're on a highway, try not to squeeze into that gap because, you know, somebody just lagged behind. You kind of reduce that response time as well.
0: Did you notice anything, like I said, where I was, couldn't see past a particular traffic light. That was about 11 something on a Friday night. And then on Saturday, Sunday, I was like, I'm not going out. I'm a stay at home or going to the underpass. That's all. So did you notice any kind of visibility issues when you were driving around, Clifford?
6: As an Eastie, not really. I think I could see the haze in general, but I think it was quite acceptable. I mean, I wasn't having too much difficulty in getting around and seeing ahead of me.
0: Actually, that's true. It does. We're noticing with the 1-hour PM 2.5 as well. For some reason, the central part of Singapore seems to be getting the higher numbers.
6: That's
0: in
6: where
0: general.
6: You stay, right, Daniel?
0: No, mine is more south. So I get the fresh haze, freshly imported from Indonesia, fresh off the winds. Desmond, you're riding, like the helmet, the visor, when it's darker and there's thick haze as well, do you find yourself changing how you ride?
7: I think yes, a little bit. I think definitely you make an attempt to be a little more cautious, I tend to look at my mirrors a lot more just to make sure I know where everyone else is on the road. But I think that's a good practice regardless of whether it's hazy or not. I think the thing that I personally found was that because I wear contacts when I ride, so with all the dust and the dirt, I sometimes feel like my eyes are watering up a little bit and that gets a little bit tricky on the road.
0: Yeah. I mean, I get it. Beneath the visor, not having the spectacles is probably a lot more comfortable. But if you're going to get that sediment feeling in between your lens and your eyeball, that's just incredibly uncomfortable.
7: Yeah, that can get quite nasty.
0: I've also been talking with medical professionals on my health programs about people who are exercising in the haze. And the more that you intake, even for healthy individuals, just the quantum of PM2.5 particles that enter your body, it actually does play a part in increasing anyone's risk for developing health issues. For example, not just respiratory, sore throat,

0: it also increases your risk for developing a heart attack or stroke, actually.
1: Oh, wow.
0: It leads to inflammation and blood clots. So the doctor was like, can y'all please stop exercising when it's unhealthy range out there? Because as you're running, as you're exercising, you're intaking more air and you're intaking more particles. When you're riding, there's like a lot in your face. Or does the visor help a lot? Or do you feel that you're breathing in a lot?
2: No, I 100% can feel it, you know, after a longer ride, you know, I get to the office and then I feel my throat's really dry, just need to drink a lot of water. So I've actually taken a wearing mask on days where it's like particularly bad. And I think that helps a little bit. But the reality is that, riders are all exposed, right? So you are one with the environment. So it's tricky.
0: Do you notice a difference really if you do wear the mask? Does it make a difference for you?
2: It does actually. I think I do feel like I'm not getting as much like smog or dirt in my body, but you know, how much of an impact that's gonna make. I guess it's a point where every little bit counts, I guess.
0: Less of a case for vehicles unless you haven't turned on your aircon circulation, lah, Clifford, which I think sometimes people do forget. I've been taking a couple of PHVs these last couple of days and I'm like, can smell. What's going on? It's like, air circulation is not on.
1: I think this is especially prevalent with European cars.
0: By default, they take in from external, right?
1: That's correct. So, you know, before you start your journey, turn it off, you know, put the recirculator back on because any little bit, right, kind of circulates around the car once you are driving. So turn it back on, you know, turn it off, whatever you want to call it. And, you know, just make that a practice. Be very conscious of it before you start your journey.
0: What have you been doing, Clifford, in terms of maybe trying to maintain the air quality within your vehicle as well? So the air intake is one aspect.
1: Nothing really. I just make it a point to turn the recirculator on.
0: You didn't stop your fire.
1: Yeah, I'm fine. Sorry?
0: You didn't stop your fire.
1: No, why? I don't need one. Okay, I'm a little sick from that. Maybe I do need one.
0: Maybe you do need one.
1: I do need one, but that's me talking. But I don't really need one. I think if we are driving closer to the source, or maybe like in the central area of Singapore, then you may start considering a miniaturized air purifier in the car or something.
0: Well, it's interesting. You both are car guys, and the Chinese cars are fascinating with their technology. I got into a PHV the other day, and it was particularly bad haze evening. When I opened the door and got in, I guess some of the haze got in with me, and a little buzzer and a light went off on the dashboard of this Chinese EV that I got in. And I was like, what's that? And the guy's like, oh, there's an air sensor built into this car. Yeah. And it can detect air quality when you open and let it in. It'll take a while, then it'll purify and it'll get back to green. I mean, how cool is that, right? So that was in the Chinese EVs, and I'm sure you guys have seen it in some of your reviews of the cars. And one of our listeners actually WhatsApped across and says that while listening to our show, he's turned on his air purification function. It's fascinating. It's on his giant LCD screen display in the center. It looks like an iPad. And it shows his air quality, that PM2.5 was detected, and that he's in excellent air quality internally in the car. So if you've got that feature, now's the time to use it, everybody. Don't forget. If you want to hear the full edition of this talk back, where we start also talking about, you know, how motorcyclists are inhaling large quantities of particles if they're riding in this kind of unhealthy PSI levels. One of our listeners also WhatsApped across and says how important it is to bear in mind that you should carry around your mask if you're a rider, particularly if you're doing gig work, because you never know and you're out there for hours, you're doing these deliveries, and you're going to need it as well. We should all be monitoring the PSI and making the changes and adaptations. A listener even said when the PSI reading goes into the unhealthy level, they leave the bike at home and take the train to their office or wherever they need to go. Thanks so much for joining us. Clifford Chow as well, founder of local automotive news channel, AsphaltSG.com, and Desmond Chan, growth and revenue strategy manager for SG Carmart. 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

0: the best of A Letter to Myself with Joel Chua.
1: Thanks so much, as always, for joining us as we bring you the highlights from the inspiring conversations our guests shared with us recently. First, an educator who uses games and movies to help students with dyslexia find fun and confidence in their language abilities. A lady who stepped away from law and now produces books for visually impaired children. And a man who combined his love for ice cream and heritage vehicles. Among our guests, he'll be sharing with us their journeys and their letters to themselves in just a little while. But first, here's the news. Passenger services on the Johor Bahru Singapore Rapid Transit System, or RTS Link, have been delayed. Operations are now expected to begin in February next year instead of the previously targeted end of this year opening. The Singapore and Malaysia joint venture company operating the service says it expects to complete all system tests and trial runs by the 31st of December. The company, RTSO, says the delay takes into account the expected duration of works, the time required for independent safety certification, and regulatory approval from Singapore and Malaysia. Singapore's Land Transport Authority and Malaysia's Transport Ministry say the infrastructure works have been substantially completed. They are on track to support passenger service once approvals are complete. The 4-kilometre rail link will connect Singapore's Woodlands North Station and Bukit Chaga Station in Johor Bahru. Well, the JB Singapore RTS link has long been in the works, with a much-touted service able to carry up to 10,000 passengers per hour in each direction. The journey between the two stations is expected to take about 5 minutes. CNA's 938's Noor Farhan has more on how the project has progressed over the years.
2: The RTS link was first announced in 2010, with an initial completion target of 2018. That timeline was later pushed back, and in 2018, Singapore and Malaysia signed a legally binding agreement, but the project faced a 2-year delay due to efforts to reduce costs, reviewing funding models, and COVID-19. Construction officially resumed in July 2020, with a standalone LRT system, instead of the same trains and systems as the Thomson East Coast Line. Construction began in Malaysia's Bukit Chaga later that year and Woodlands North in 2021. 3 years later, the marine viaducts were connected, and the first completed train was unveiled in June 2025. In April this year, E-gates were installed and testing intensified. Construction of the Bukit Chaga station was completed in August, with the cross-border viaduct largely finished. The Woodlands North Station structure was completed in September. In April, Malaysia's Transport Minister had said the project was on track to start in January 2027.
1: Noor Farhan with that report. The HPV9 vaccine will be added to Singapore's National Childhood and Adult Immunization Schedules from the 1st of January next year. The Ministry of Health, Communicable Diseases Agency and the Health Promotion Board said this in a joint press release. With this, Singaporean and permanent resident females aged 9 to 26 will get subsidized access to the vaccine. HPV vaccination is recommended for this age group to prevent cervical cancer. HPV9 is also known as Gardasil 9. The HPV2 vaccine, known as Cervarix, will remain on both schedules as an alternative. Both the HPV9 and HPV2 vaccines protect against HPV types 16 and 18. These cause 70% of all cervical cancers. HPV9 covers additional types that account for a further 20%. Singapore's consumer watchdog received 13 complaints involving live stream shopping in the first 8 months of this year. And that's already more than the 12 received for the whole of last year and 10 in 2024. CNA's Beatrice Yap spoke with Ali Ko, founder of the online retailer The Mad Theories, in this report.
3: And it's live. No retakes, no edits. One wrong claim can reach a customer instantly. For local fashion brand The Mad Theories, that's the challenge of selling almost daily through live streams.
4: There's no replay. Yeah, you cannot pause and you cannot stop. And you, whatever that you say out, there might be consequences.
3: With such sales now accounting for around 90% of its business, she says minimizing mistakes starts with who she puts in front of the camera. New hosts typically undergo a month-long trial, with the brand still staying behind the scenes to ensure customers get the right product information.
4: There's a lot of items in the yellow card, and they couldn't be familiar with most of them. So it's very important for the brand side to be available there to assist them, so we can all convey the correct message or sizing, for example, to the customer.
3: But as live stream shopping grows, so too have complaints involving such sales. Singapore's consumer watchdog received 35 complaints involving live stream sales on e-commerce and social media platforms between January 2024 and August this year. They include misleading claims, counterfeit or defective products to orders that never arrive, and sellers who fail to honour refunds or exchanges.
5: The low barriers of entry for social commerce also mean that sellers can easily set up live stream sales, collect payment, and cease operations, particularly when they operate through unauthenticated social media accounts outside the business regulatory framework.
3: Case is calling for stronger safeguards, including for sellers on social media platforms to be deemed businesses under the law, so that disputes lie within the scope of consumer protection law and level the playing field with registered retailers.
5: Platforms also should be required to mandate escrow accounts so that payment is only released to the seller once a transaction is verified. And they should put in place clear dispute resolution frameworks with defined timelines for resolution.
1: And that was Dexter Tay, Executive Director of the Consumer Watchdog Case, ending that report by Beatrice Yap. Businesses across Southeast Asia are getting more help to turn their climate goals, into action. A new centre aims to help firms, big and small, better understand climate challenges, strengthen their resilience, and create long-term business value. Southeast Asia has been widely cited as one of the regions most vulnerable to climate change. The centre, which was launched by Global Professional Services Network EY, will focus on areas such as advancing low-carbon, efficient and diversified energy systems. Other areas include reducing vulnerability to climate impacts and preserving nature and biodiversity. The team is made up of more than 20 professionals across the region, with plans to expand further in the coming years. Here's Sustainability and the Environment Minister Grace Fu.
6: To advance these areas of work, the centre will bring together a wide range of stakeholders, including policymakers, businesses, academia, and investors, to serve as a regional hub for collaboration and knowledge exchange. It will play the critical role of connecting capital, technology, and implementation partners in bringing about tangible and scalable outcomes.
1: Singapore's GovTech says no decision has been made on expanding its first date dating platform beyond a pilot. The service is currently open to unmarried public officers aged 21 to 35. GovTech says the pilot tests a different approach, focusing on shared values and preferences with fewer matches. Participants log in using SingPass and answer 30 questions covering interests, lifestyle, and relationship preferences. Applications close on October the 5th. The platform uses the Nobel Prize-winning Gale Shapley Stable Marriage Algorithm. It recommends matches based on compatibility. Users receive about one recommended match a month and have 3 days to accept it. Contact details are shared only when both users accept the match. GovTech says feedback from the pilot will help identify what works and what can be improved. It has not provided participation figures because the pilot only began on the 29th of September. A happy day on the waters for Singapore sailors as they claim 2 silver medals off the coast of Aichi in Japan. Debutante Jania Ang finished runner-up, while teenagers Sean Kum and Nigel Tan staged a stirring surge in the boys' skiff event. Alivamsha tells us more.
7: As Junior Ang walked into the glistening waters of Aichi, one thing kept running through her mind: to trust herself. Vying for the top prize in a tough ILCA 6 competition, the 21-year-old kept her composure to finish top three in her two final races for the silver medal.
8: I'm quite happy with it. Obviously, the first two days were a lot lighter, the conditions. I think I managed to hold quite close to first place. Yesterday, I didn't have as good of a day, but then still in the game. And I think the new format kind of pushes everyone really close together in the finals. So I'm really happy to be able to deliver the crucial moments.
7: Another shiny silver came in the 29er boys skiff, where the duo of Sean Kam and Nigel Tan clawed back from behind to finish second.
9: I'm so happy. We made such a big comeback from almost last to second. It's such a great feeling, and you know, there's great conditions out there, and yeah, we really did our best. We just really pushed ourselves in this really nice wind, and we did what we wanted to do. And what I'm feeling right now, it feels so surreal. I don't really believe it yet.
7: Not quite the happy ending for veteran Ryan Low, though, who was looking to defend his crown in the ILCA 7. After a tough qualifying round, Low fought hard in the final races but landed fifth overall.
10: Obviously, I'm a bit disappointed. I'm quite disappointed, of course, with the racing. I was hoping to come with at least a medal, ideally a top spot, as well as an Olympic qualification event. But yeah, this week has been really tough. I just wasn't the better sailor this week. But yeah, just got out beaten by good sailors, great sailors.
7: Singapore will have one final day to add to its medal haul, with the sailing program wrapping up on Saturday. Among those in contention is Ian Goh in the ILCA 4, who's put himself in a strong position from the qualifying races. But in a tightly packed field, there's plenty of work still to be done.
1: Alif Amshaw with that report, and that's the news here on CNA 938. Quick check on the traffic situation now. If you are driving, please be aware of an accident on the KJE towards the PIE before Choa Chu Kang Drive, causing congestion before Choa Chu Kang Drive itself. Please avoid lane 2. An accident on the KJE towards the PIE. I think it's the same situation. It's been written twice or entered twice on the update screen, so be doubly cautious if you're heading in that direction. Another incident. It's a vehicle broken down on the TPE towards the SLE after the CTE. Weather-wise for tomorrow, now fair skies. Tomorrow, temperatures likely hitting 34 degrees Celsius.
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0: Now, the best of A Letter to Myself with Joel Chua.
1: Thanks so much, as always, for joining us as we bring you the highlights from the really inspiring conversations our guests shared with us recently. Our first guest started a learning center for students with dyslexia, with a twist. You know, it's estimated that 1 in 10 people in Singapore has some form of dyslexia, which is, of course, a condition that makes reading and writing languages a lot more challenging. Sean Low is the founder of Swords and Stationery. Really cool name. Swords and Stationery, that learning center that uses tabletop games like board games and movies as tools to help their students with dyslexia feel more engaged and confident about their English language abilities.
12: We used film and games. So the film that we used at the time was Avatar: The Last Airbender. So during break time, you know, I would let them watch Avatar, you know, and they would go and buy snacks, they'll come back and then they'll watch it during the break time, right? And we'll have discussions based on it. And I would tie in the way they portray the main characters. We would discuss how, if we were to convert it into a script, how would it be written, right? And Avatar, to me, is the perfect cartoon or show for kids who are trying to learn writing, because it follows Shakespeare's three-act structure, or as it's commonly taught in school, the story mountain.
1: Okay.
12: Yeah. And so we use that. I tied in certain vocabulary with our game, our role-playing game. So we were doing a fantasy game, the three of them, you know, basically chosen one kind of storyline. And then from there, tied in with the work that we did, with reading comprehension, with writing, and you could see her writing really pick up over the years, to the point where she was very good at art. She had a way of drawing that really amazed me when I first saw it. So I told her, okay, why don't you set up an Instagram account, okay, right? If your parents are okay with it, I'll help you. And then from there, I'll guide you on how to write stories, original stories for your characters.
1: Mm.
12: Right. So she actually used that as a training ground to refine her writing skills. And even though, yeah, her writing is a little bit dark and edgy, right? Common with teens. But
1: it's probably cathartic for her as well to get this out.
12: Right? Exactly. And so this is a very interesting thing that you mentioned, Joe. It's a very cathartic experience for students when they actually realize that they can write, you know. One thing I'm proud of myself, you know, if I may flex a little bit,
1: yes,
12: is that we've actually broken the myth for many parents who have come to us that who thought that their kids were not academically inclined, but they actually can be, you know. That's where their potential can lie. They can actually do well in school. They can actually do better than their neurotypical peers, you know. And I thought that was amazing when I saw the results in you know, students like the one that I brought up.
1: That's amazing. Thank you so much for sharing that really memorable and meaningful example. At this point in time, Sean, you know, you've had many such examples, I'm sure, many such experiences along the way. You started the Learning Center in 2017, right? If you could write a letter to your younger self based on the most valuable lessons you've gained on this journey, what would you say in that letter to your younger self?
12: Can I write three letters?
1: Three letters are fine. Three letters are fine.
12: What's the first one? That would be to my primary school self, which is that not everything adults tell you is necessarily true, even if it's said with the best intentions.
1: Tell us why this is meaningful for you.
12: When I was younger, I loved games. I mean, I still love games, right? And games actually helped shape my identity. So I loved games, I loved comics, and I've been told by, you know, some teachers, right, that, well, it's no good, you know, it's not going to get me anywhere, right? Had I listened to that advice, you know, I probably would not have started Swords and Stationery, right? It was the games and the comics and watching certain shows that actually inspired me to pass on that language, that passion for language to my own students. Games like the original Fallout, I mean, the newer Fallouts are fun in their own right, but the original Fallouts really did inspire me to get started on writing my own fan fiction as well. Wow. You know, so I love language because of these games, yes, all the reading, right?
1: Right. So it sounds very, very clear to me that what you're asking your students to do, you know, you walked the talk, right? It's only because you yourself know what it's like to be so emotionally and creatively engaged by these devices that you're able to credibly tell your students that this could also help you bring out something, a part of you, your abilities that you didn't know existed yet.
12: Exactly.
1: Right.
12: Yeah.
1: Very nice. Thank you for sharing that first message. Remind us what that first message is again.
12: Not everything that adults tell you that is necessarily true, even if it comes from a good place.
1: Very nice. Okay, you know, one of my favorite quotes, I've shared this a couple of times on this program, that quote is, "The creative adult is the child who survived." It sounds like the child in you has survived all this time, thanks in large part to these games.
12: Never heard that quote before, but yep, resonates.
1: Very nice. What's your second message in your letter?
12: So it's kind of tied to the first one. I would give this to my secondary school self. Your beliefs will come true, but not in the way that you think, or not necessarily in the way that you think.
1: Okay.
12: And you definitely have to put in some serious work to make it happen.
1: Tell us why this is meaningful for you.
12: So because of my interest in gaming, I wanted to be a programmer. You know, I actually took out a bit of basic C++ back when I was in secondary one, but then I didn't see it through. And honestly, I thought, you know, that was that, right? What else could I do with my interest in gaming? But then, you know, when I got into uni and, you know, exploring possibilities, right, and then looking for work, that was when I saw the opportunity. I could teach, you know, a small group of kids with specific learning challenges, and I could actually potentially make it work for them. You know, well, let's just give it a try, right? And it worked.
1: Well, I'm curious, how were you introduced to this community? Because like you shared with us, right, when you were in university, was it NUS?
12: Yeah.
1: It was economics, right? You graduated with economics.
12: Yeah.
1: And then you went into the social sector.
12: Yeah.
1: Right. So how did you get introduced to this?
12: just looking for work, you know. Mm. And my mom found the advert for the DAS, right?
1: Dyslexia Association Singapore.
12: Correct. Mm. Yeah, but at the time they were also hiring an operations executive.
1: Okay.
12: So I thought, you know, why not check out the website, see if they are looking for any other positions. Mm. That's all that they were looking for, an educational therapist. I thought, hey, you know, this is a great opportunity. Let's give it a shot.
1: Right. Yeah. So you reskilled.
12: Well, yeah, so I mean, you could say it's a reskill, but I would say it's what I really truly wanted to do.
1: When did you know you really wanted to do this, work with this particular individual, this particular community?
12: When I actually got my first class, right, which was a group of four kids, I think they're in their 20s right now. I discovered that, you know, they were very nice to work with. Mm. They enjoy games, right? And they were very compliant. You know, I saw that they just wanted some way to prove that they could exceed expectations.
1: Mm. Someone with a patience, someone who genuinely demonstrated that he or she believed in them.
12: Yeah. And you know, I saw that there was an opportunity for me to try out something new, right? And so I started, you know, trying to wrap my head around a sort of activity or game that could work with them, tying in my interest in role-playing games, computer games, right? And then when I tried it out with my secondary school students after they transferred me to a new center, I realized that, hey, the secondary school students, not only did they enjoy the game, but we managed to tie it in with actual work and they enjoyed the whole process. Mm. You know, there was no complaining, I don't want to do this, right? Yeah, so I thought it was great. Let's move on. Where can we take this?
1: Okay, and this is where you've taken it since 2017 with swords and stationery.
12: Yep.
1: Very nice. So that second message, your beliefs do come through, will come through, but not necessarily in the way that you initially thought they might.
12: Yeah, and you got to put in the work,
1: right?
12: Serious work for it.
1: How serious has the work been, the demands of making this pursuit work?
12: Oh, lots of sleepless nights, you know, a lot of drafts. You've got to discard the draft. Sometimes you think you've got it and then you've got to readjust certain things.
1: When you say you've got it, all these drafts, what do they entail?
12: So I've tried creating my own rules with the students, right? Mm. Trying to figure out what works, trying to craft certain campaigns around what could work for them.
1: You design your own games?
12: I have some games that I've designed myself, okay. Yeah, but it's just used internally.
1: Oh, okay, right. So what you're talking about is how thinking of ways to adapt these off-the-shelf games,
12: yeah,
1: to the needs of your students.
12: Yeah.
1: To make them educational.
12: Correct. How can we tie them in?
1: Very nice. Thank you very much for sharing that second message. What's your third message?
12: Well, this one would be to my, I guess, my university self. As a result of the first two messages, there isn't exactly a wrong path, but there are a lot of experiments.
1: Tell us, what have those experiments been?
12: Well, a lot of headaches, you know, trying to find something that works. It goes even beyond the kind of the games that we use. It also goes, extends to the techniques that we use, right? Can we develop reading comprehension and writing techniques that are that dyslexic students are able to follow, you know? And there's a lot of trial and error, you know, there were some mistakes made. I shouldn't have taught this way. It wasted maybe a good 3 months of the students' time, right? But in the end, you know, we had to make it right. And I think we did a pretty good job of making it right for the students who've been with us.
1: That's very nice. The third message, there isn't a wrong path, but it's a path that will be filled with a lot of experiments.
12: That's right.
1: Yeah. But it's through the experimentation, through that so-called play, because play is a form of experimentation as well, isn't it?
12: Yes.
1: That you discover what really does work.
12: That's
1: in the way that works best for the people that you are catering to.
12: Yep.
1: Right?
12: Correct.
1: Thank you very much for sharing with us that third message, Sean. Those three messages, in fact, encapsulating the most meaningful lessons you've gained on this journey. At this point in time, Sean, I also wanted to ask you, because, you know, like we shared the statistic earlier, it's estimated 1 in 10 people in Singapore have some form of dyslexia. I'm sure a number of people listening to us right now, they may have dyslexia, their children may have dyslexia, particularly for parents of children with dyslexia. How can they use some of your strategies using games and movies if they want to help their children be better at their language subjects?
12: Mm. Well, first of all, you definitely need to get intervention, right? Mm. Get somebody who's trained in a certain methodology to help your child, right? But beyond that, what you can do to support your child at home is to provide a proper, conducive learning environment such that they will actually enjoy the learning process, right? And how you do that? Well, you use games. You know, the idea of using games, right, is not just to teach. If you're approaching it from the angle of teaching it explicit...
1: you kill the fun, you kill
12: yes,
1: the joy.
12: Exactly, right? What you want to do is to use it to bond with your child, right? Get them to be interested in what the process would entail.
1: Mm.
12: Yeah.
1: And then what happens after that?
12: Well, once, you know, you've got your child into the hobby, right? Mm. Who knows where that will take your child, right? You could get into war games, right? You could get into Warhammer, right? Read the lore. I've actually seen on Reddit this post where somebody was saying that he was dyslexic, but he actually got into Warhammer and D&D, and reading the rule books actually encouraged him to try to develop strategies to compensate for the issues that he was facing.
1: Oh, right? Okay. Strategies as in reading and comprehension strategies.
12: Yeah.
1: Ah.
12: Yeah, I mean, once the interest is there, right, you've reduced the inertia to get started.
1: Right, because I guess one, we talk about inertia, one huge example of that is the frustration, I'm guessing. Right?
12: Correct.
1: When you know, you see your peers being able to read and comprehend and then you're still struggling, the frustration can be a real demoralizer.
12: Correct, yeah.
1: So you spoke earlier also about how once you've gotten your students, you know, invested emotionally into a particular game, then you ask them to imagine, you know, writing like an alternate script for it or writing their own fan fiction about it, things like that. Can parents do something similar?
12: Yeah, definitely. I think it's a great starting point, you know, to get your child interested in, say, writing, you know, get your child to write fan fiction, you know, backstories for your characters. And they don't have to spell the words correctly. I mean, let's say, you know, assuming your child has never had intervention before, right? You just about get started. Just get them to sit down and be in the act of imagining new worlds, new characters populating these worlds, and what possibilities they could come with, right? And, you know, just the idea of expressing with your pen, right? Using penmanship. I mean, penmanship is tied with your personality as well, you know, and there's a cathartic element to it.
1: And you emphasize pen, using a physical pen and paper, not typing on a screen, right?
12: No,
1: That's important, right?
12: It's important.
1: Using pen and paper.
12: Yeah, the tactile feeling, the kinesthetic movement.
1: Yeah.
12: Yeah.
1: That facilitates the learning experience also, how your brain connects the experience of imagination and the physical movement.
12: Yeah? Correct. I actually had a student a few months ago, we were doing some writing, and as he was writing his character's speech, right, he was telling me, you know, man, I really feel angry for this character, you know. I just feel very emotional. I said, great, that's perfect. That's the state that I want you to be in because you've actually connected with your character. You are in the zone.
1: Right. And how do you then introduce the element of correction? So for example, I mean, if the student spells a word wrongly or writes a letter in the wrong way, how do you then introduce correction in a way that doesn't demoralize him or her?
12: So we slowly scale up, right? I mean, the whole point of correction is so that they can reach mastery. Mm. But what are we trying to achieve here for this session? Are we trying to target the spelling, or are we trying to get them to just organize their ideas? Mm.

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1: OLED is the peak of panel technology. 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
7: It's 8:30. Good evening. Thai Airways Chief Executive Chaim Siri says he's been fired after last week's Bangkok floods caused major disruptions to the airline's operations. Dozens of flights were cancelled this week while cargo operations were suspended after employees struggled to reach work. Flooding also caused major baggage delays at Bangkok's Suvarnabhumi Airport, requiring assistance from the Air Force. The airline says Mr. Chaim has been suspended pending a fact-finding investigation into its handling of the crisis. Mr. Chaim says the board gave no reason for the decision, but wants to examine possible gaps and mistakes. Director Sumrit Sumning has been appointed acting CEO. Bangkok was declared a disaster-affected zone after receiving 320 millimeters of rain over 3 days. Mr. Chaim has publicly apologized for the disruption at Bangkok's airport. Passenger services on the Johor Bahru Singapore Rapid Transit System, or RTS, link have been delayed. Operations are now expected to begin in February next year, instead of the scheduled 1st of January launch. The Singapore and Malaysia joint venture company operating the service says it expects to complete all system tests and trial runs by the 31st of December. CNA's Grace Shin with more now.
8: The company, RTSO, says the delay takes into account the expected duration of works, the time required for independent safety certification, and regulatory approval from Singapore and Malaysia. It did not specify what's behind the holdup, though. The Land Transport Authority of Singapore and Malaysia's Transport Ministry say that infrastructure works have been substantially completed and remain on track to support passenger service once approvals are complete. And they say that operations can only begin after authorities on both sides are satisfied with the safety certification. They also note RTSO's commitment to completing the remaining activities swiftly and safely.
7: Singapore's Navy has launched its first Sentinel-class offshore patrol vessel, or OPV, in Germany. The purpose-built ship is the first of four OPVs being built for Singapore to meet the increased demands and wider scope of maritime security operations. Equipped with calibrated capabilities, the OPV can respond to a range of maritime incidents in a measured and proportionate manner. It's designed for greater endurance and high maneuverability to operate effectively in Singapore's congested maritime environment. It'll work alongside other government agencies, including the Police Coast Guard and the Marine and Port Authority of Singapore, or rather the Maritime and Port Authority of Singapore, for maritime security missions. The vessel will be going through sea trials in Germany before departing for Singapore. The remaining three OPVs are under construction. Senior Lieutenant Colonel Jackson Hong is Deputy Director of the OPV Project Office at the Republic of Singapore Navy's Shipbuilding Group.
9: The ship is also designed to remain relevant for the future. Apart from having mission modularity, allowing us to rapidly swap containerized payloads to be reconfigured for different missions, we also engineered growth margins in power, cooling, and network infrastructure so that we can

0: and integrates cutting-edge capabilities in the future without major structural redesigns and costly retrofits.
1: Air quality in Singapore is in the moderate range today. As of 7 p.m., the 24-hour pollutant standards index, or PSI, was between 65 and 83. All regions were in the moderate range as of 11 p.m. last night, with readings between 60 and 64. The one-hour PM2.4 readings were in the normal band in the north, the south, and the east, but readings were in the elevated band in the west and central regions, ranging from 57 to 73. In sports now, observers have told CNA that Singapore's 6-0 defeat by Malaysia is a reality check before January's AFC Asian Cup. The Lions exited the FIFA ASEAN Cup after Thursday's heavy loss in Bandung following an inconsistent tournament campaign. The result contrasts sharply with the ASEAN Hyundai Cup run earlier this year when Singapore reached the semi-finals. In doing so, they broke a 14-year winless run against Giants Thailand. Former football commentator Edwin Yeo says Singapore has improved under coach Gavin Lee, but remains below Asian level. Football blogger Koh Po Hui says the defeat highlights shortcomings before matches against Australia, Tajikistan and Iraq. Observers also point to long-standing concerns over player regeneration and consistency, despite technical improvements and greater fighting spirit. And that's the news here on CNA 938. For headlines anytime, stay with us. You can also get those headlines and the full stories on cna.asia. 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Let's take a look at the traffic situation now at 8:36. If you're on the roads, please be aware of an accident on Sengkang East Road towards Tampines Expressway after Anchorvale Street. Please avoid lane 3. A vehicle broken down on the AYE towards Tuas after Clementi Road. Please avoid lane 4 there. And another one stalled on the ECP towards Changi after Marine Vista. Please avoid lane 3 there as well. 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Good evening.
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1: Thanks very much for staying with us for our highlights edition. Another guest who shared with us their journey was Lee Xiao Sir, who stepped away from a promising career as a lawyer to pursue her passion for writing. In 2015, Xiao Sir co-founded an initiative called To Sir With Love. And in this case, Sir, S-I-R, stands for Socially Inclusive Reads. You see, Xiao Sir and her partners produce books in Braille for visually impaired children. It's a journey that has taught her that some of life's most meaningful and precious aspects have to be seen with the heart rather than with the eyes. First, Xiao Sir gives us a sense of how she approaches her books.
3: If you know Braille, Braille is actually a system of coded writing. It's made of six dots in a six dot cell. So when you transcribe a word into Braille, it actually becomes quite long. And there are two grades primarily to Braille, grade 1 and grade 2. Grade 1 is basically you spell out everything as it is, the alphabets, non-contracted. So grade 2 is like...
1: What do you mean non-contracted?
3: Meaning it's not like shorthand. Ah. So grade 2 is like shorthand, where the high-frequency words may be abbreviated into like a shorthand.
1: Like the, is,
3: yes,
1: R,
3: probably,
1: M.
3: Yeah. Okay. So when you translate or transcribe a text into Braille, it actually is very long. So one short paragraph in print may become very long, many paragraphs or lines or dots. So when we try to convert a suitable text into Braille, we try to write succinctly, concisely. So it is actually for a writer, it's very challenging to make a story interesting in very few lines.
1: Yes.
3: But yet, able to deliver a wholesome and good message and a hook to the story. So we challenge ourselves as writers to write succinctly. So we decided that we'll do this series called Little Kids, Big Ideas, which is always about a little child with being the protagonist with a great idea. So the story is told very simply. It's suitable for preschoolers age 4 and above.
1: Give us a sense of what a little child with a big idea is
3: in the story.
1: Yeah,
3: so we have three books currently in the series called Hang Nadim and the Garfish, Sima Kuang and the Giant Jar, and Siti Wang Kembang and the Deer. So these are retelling of folklore Asian-centric folklore. Hang Nadim the Garfish is a Singapore tale. Mm. Then there's Chinese, Indian, Malay tales, where we try to talk about how that child has a good idea that contributed to the welfare of the community, or the child could have helped someone save a life, etc. And the story is told very simply. So by the time you braille it, you can have the text in dyslexic-friendly font and the braille dots on the same page on the left-hand side. And on the right side, we would have selected a symbolic element of the art to tactile it. So in terms of design, you also have to make sure that the art is not too abstract.
4: Mm.
3: It is meaningful enough for fingertips to feel and touch and make sense of the right. art. So when you read the braille story together and feel the art, you can have a sense of how the story is coming yes. alive for the blind reader.
4: Absolutely.
3: So that was what we wanted to do with that series.
4: Did you have to learn braille yourself?
3: I obviously don't read it with my fingers. I'm not that adept yet, but I have acquainted myself with the alphabet because I also have to proofread, so to speak, right? So actually the braille in our book is coloured. It may sound a bit counterintuitive, like why would the blind need a coloured braille dot? But actually the colouring of the braille dot is meant to inform and educate mainstream people
4: right.
3: like us who are trying to decipher what this whole braille pattern is about. Because if I put the braille dots, white dots on white paper, it's just going to be a whole mess of dots, right? It's going to deter you from trying to understand
4: yes.
3: this the pattern or the system. So actually, it is meant, is designed that way to educate non-blind readers that actually this is not a mess of dots.
4: Mm.
3: It is a systemic.
4: There's a structure.
3: There's a pattern.
4: Mm.
3: And this is how braille dots are formed. So it's actually quite interesting. It serves as a very valuable resource. So we put that legend, the whole alphabet braille code behind in the book as a resource material to educate children that this is how the blind read. It's just that we are deciphering the code with our eyes, but they are another level up. They are reading it with their fingertips.
4: Absolutely. And it's helpful for co-reading as well. Parents who read with children, sighted friends who read with non-sighted friends.
3: Yeah, that's why our ground up is called Socially Inclusive Reads.
4: Absolutely.
3: The idea is to have one book that everyone can read and share at the same time. So that's what we do in our programs. We even invite deaf sign language interpreters to sign the story to deaf audience. So in a lot of the programs that we do, we buddy up the schools, we buddy a mainstream primary school or preschool with another SPED school, a special needs school, and the children come together to have socially inclusive reads.
4: Very nice.
3: That's the idea because I think studies have also shown that children are not really mixing enough with children of other abilities. So in that platform where we bridge them together, we bring groups of people together to interact, to foster understanding, to gain some sense of deeper sense of empathy about what are the challenges of other people and what are their needs, and then just to make friends. So that's how To Sir Socially Inclusive Reads with Love came about. It's based on two important values: respect, like sir, how we would call a mentor, a coach, a teacher, and love for universal mankind.
4: Very nice. You've written many of these books and translated them for the non-sighted community. You must have had a number of experiences, conversations with the readers of these books that stay in your memory. Could you share with us one or two that are particularly meaningful for you?
3: Yeah, so for one of them, when I asked for feedback about how they feel when we have these books, I think I was quite touched when she said that actually our work, the way we design our book, makes inclusion the starting point and not as an add-on. So that was very powerful, I feel, because when you design a product or an offering like a book, you have them in mind. So you co-create with them with their needs in mind and not as an afterthought. I think that's quite good. The other book, my name is Siew Ling, I'm deaf blind. It was my latest book. It was gifted to a family of three children. And in that book, I had a scene where I was experiencing sunrise with my friend who's deafblind.
4: Su Ling.
3: So she's deaf and she's blind, and you're wondering, how does she experience sunrise? So we did it in a way, you have to find, get the book and read it. But when the recipient of the book received it, she was quite taken by the fact that Su Ling could feel the warmth on her cheek. She could feel and smell the salted air by the beach. So she actually commented to the mother, and this is a child who could see, that Su Ling had greater sensory powers than some of us. So I think the point is that for us who can hear, who can see, we take these senses a lot for granted. For someone who cannot see, they are experiencing the sunrise with their heart, you know, feeling the warmth of the rising sun on the left cheek because the sun is rising from that side. That's an imagery that I was very happy to have created in the book. And then she's using her nose to smell the salt in the air. When you're nearing the beach, you can smell. But these are things that perhaps you and I would take for granted. You know, I was joking with her that I do not even watch sunrise with my husband. Sad to say, I should. But to be able to watch or experience a sunrise with a deafblind person, that to me was a very profound experience that I had when I did it with her. And I wanted to make it a point to work it into the book. And for me, when a child reader reads it and is touched by that scene and realizes that, oh, even a deafblind person like Su Ling is able to experience sunrise in such a profound, significant way, I think it brings me great joy to have created that book out of just a normal outing, you know, that was very intentional, that was very purposeful, and you would never see sunrise or feel sunrise again. And I think she was very touched when we did that outing. It's been a while since she went to the beach, let alone experience sunrise with someone. So I think that was a very significant event for me, and it just motivated me to be the voice for them, to amplify their aspirations. You know, who is to say that a deafblind person cannot experience some of these daily experiences, like, you know, the sunrise or the sunset, or just feeling the grains on the sand, feeling the sharpness of the casuarina needles on a tree. You know, I think these are things that I try to make it happen. I try to communicate to the community that there is such a need to amplify the voice of the underrepresented in our community. I mean, these are people living right within our midst.
1: Li Xiaosir, former lawyer who now produces books in Braille for visually impaired children. Xiaosir also shared with us what she'd say in her letter to her younger self.
3: To always show up with courage. Because in life, we always face challenges. Some can be very traumatic, be it a health challenge and all that. It is very easy to like close one eye and just forget about it. But I think it is important to face it head on, to just show up. Like me coming here after a week of a bout of flu was very difficult. I had a very difficult week in the last week.
4: And thank you very much, by the way, for making the effort.
3: Thank you, but for inviting me. So I just said that I just have to try to recalibrate and just get enough energy to show up, to still do it maybe 90%. You have to show up. And it's important not to let the problem or the challenge overwhelm you.
4: Where do you get your courage from? What's the source of your courage?
3: I think having had a major health challenge and overcoming it, and I did it facing it head on, I ask for help when I have to. And I just go through the motion of the treatment and listening to good advice like those nuggets of wisdom from my husband. He's a very practical man. He compliments me very well. I'm actually very easily overwhelmed. But in my years of growing with him, I've learned, I hope that what he has rubbed off a little off me. He's very pragmatic. He tells me to just take things in small steps. You cannot solve four problems in one day. So we just tackle one at a time. So I think he has been my quiet, strong rock, And I see in him that, yes, we have to not be too emotional about things, and we just take one thing at a time, because this too will pass. Like 7 days ago, I thought I'm not going to be able to make it to the studio, but here I am. So I'm showing up with courage. I'm not in my perfect form, but I still show up. And I think it's important for someone going through grief, going through trauma, a health challenge, or just having a bad day. We just have to show up. So I think that that's something that we all have to slow down and tell ourselves. Not everything is non-surmountable. Even a difficulty or a problem, this too will pass. I think that's something that grounds me. This lowest moment, even this will pass.
4: Li Xiaosir, co-founder of the initiative known as To Sir With Love, which produces books for visually impaired children. And Sir, in this case, S-I-R, once again stands for Socially Inclusive Reads. You're listening to the Highlights edition of A Letter to Myself. We continue with our third guest in just a while. Stay with us.
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4: Thanks very much for staying with us for our highlights edition of A Letter to Myself. We also spoke recently with Tobias Pung, who started a business combining two of his loves, ice cream and heritage vehicles. In 2008, Tobias started Super Ice Cream Truck, which today has a fleet of over 10 heritage vehicles, most of them iconic, and the oldest being a VW Volkswagen T1 van that's 70 years old. Tobias shared with us how the idea began with a desire to preserve the vibe of Singapore's ice cream pushcart history with his own spin on it.
6: Oh, I have a Mercedes 309. Okay, used to be a school bus plying the roads of Singapore and Malaysia back in those days, right?
4: Oh, yeah. I see. This is like the iconic, again, vintage, right? Nostalgic kind of iconic school bus shape.
6: Correct. Yeah, right. Exactly. It's a higher roof.
4: Yes.
6: Because the standard model is a standard roof means like you can't really stand up straight inside the bus. Mm. So this is a high roof model.
4: Okay.
6: Like for school bus use, you know, like you have to hang your the handles, right? Hold on to the handles.
4: Handlebars.
6: And everyone can stand up straight inside.
4: Yes.
6: Yeah. So this is a high roof model.
4: Okay.
6: 309.
4: 309. Yeah. Okay. Another classic, another icon. Then we also know you've got the classic black London cab as well.
6: That's right.
4: Of all your vehicles, which is your favorite?
6: Personally, the first one I got, and the second one is the T1 model.
4: Okay.
6: Yeah.
4: So VWs, both VWs.
6: Yeah, that's right. Yeah.
4: Okay. Why are they your favorite?
6: I guess it's the feeling that it creates. Because I feel that every time if I drive a vintage vehicle versus a modern vehicle, right, the effect is totally different.
4: Because
6: if you drive a heritage vintage vehicle, right, you have to like speak to everyone.
4: Have to speak to everyone? Yeah. What do you mean? As in people will come up to you and ask you questions.
6: That's right. Ah. You have to be like friendly to everyone, because like they will ask you questions like, hey, some of the uncles and aunties, hey, wow, this is my school bus. You know, that kind of thing. Last time, I remember this, I was sitting inside. My dad didn't have seat belts. And then they will use their hand to block me from flying when I brake, that kind of thing. So it become a conversation starter.
4: I can imagine.
6: Yeah.
4: I can imagine. If we have time later, I want to invite you to share with us some of the more memorable encounters and conversations you've had, you know, with people as a result of your very unique business element, your vintage and your heritage vehicles. I'm curious at this point in time, how do you go about acquiring these vehicles?
6: Oh, okay. So lucky, thanks for the internet. Because everything we can search and Google, right?
4: Right.
6: So sometimes we will do like overseas hunting.
4: Okay.
6: We'll find the seller online and we'll pay them a visit. We'll just like call them. If it's available, we'll fly there to check.
4: What's the furthest you've gone to acquire one of these vehicles?
6: I would say Europe.
4: Europe? Which Europe, part?
6: Yeah.
4: France for the Citroën or something somewhere else?
6: Yeah, France and what's the other place? Germany.
4: Germany as well.
6: Yeah, but we didn't buy it in the end.
4: Oh, I see.
6: Yeah, it's just a view.
4: Okay.
6: Yeah.
4: So where are your vehicles from? Are they sourced? The ones that you have, are they locally?
6: Oh, we got a mix. From some from Australia.
4: Okay.
6: Some from Europe.
4: Mm-hmm.
6: One of it even from India.
4: Oh, I see.
6: Yeah, which and is some the from one? Bali.
4: Oh, Bali as well.
6: Yeah, Bali as well.
4: Which are these vehicles from Bali?
6: The Bali India? One is, we call this the Piaggio.
4: Oh, the Piaggio
6: is the brand of Vespa.
4: You've got a scooter as well, the Vespa.
6: Yeah, I do have that with a sidecar. And then ours is kind of like oversized. There's an oversized sidecar.
4: Mm.
6: So we used to put ice cream inside.
4: In the sidecar?
6: Yeah, that's right. Okay, the whole freezer. Yeah, we mount it inside.
4: It does make sense. Tobias Punk, founder of Super Ice Cream Truck, combining his two loves of heritage vehicles and, of course, ice cream. Tobias also reflected on his journey and shared with us what he'd say in his letter to his younger self.
6: I think the first letter I would write to my younger self would be keep the things that still have a second act. So meaning to say, right, when we look at something old, right, it doesn't mean that it's, most people will assume that it's unfashionable or it has reached the end of the life cycle and just throw away, right?
4: Mm.
6: So I would write this letter to myself and always keep in mind that these things with a bit of imagination, right, you can turn it into something different.
4: Yes.
6: Yeah, you can repurpose it. My mom used to pass me like old MRT cards or old phone cards.
4: Mm.
6: So, and old currency notes.
4: Okay.
6: So it probably started from there.
4: Ah, I see.
6: Yeah, and I used to trade old comics as well.
4: Right.
6: I used to be a comic collector.
4: What's your oldest comic that you have?
6: Probably Spider-Man. Spider-Man, yeah.
4: How old is that?
6: Probably about when I was a kid, maybe about 30 over years old.
4: Okay.
6: Yeah, as of now.
4: As of now?
6: Yeah, as of now, 30 over years old. Yeah.
4: Okay. And you still have it?
6: I still have it, yeah. Okay. It's there somewhere. Somewhere secret. No.
4: I'm sure. Do you know if it's worth a lot today in the collector's market?
6: I would say it's not the earlier comics, like, you know, Spider-Man 1.
4: Hmm.
6: It could be worth like maybe 50, 60,000 or so.
4: Yeah.
6: But maybe it's not there. Yeah.
4: Okay.
6: It's after that. Yeah.
4: Right. I love these. And by the way, I think the oldest comic I have, I inherited it from one of my uncles. It's it's an Archie comic.
6: Oh, Archie. Okay.
4: Yeah.
6: All right.
4: You know, one of those probably from the 70s.
6: Oh, that's
4: like
6: nice.
4: That.
6: You should keep it.
4: I definitely keep
6: it.
4: It's not in perfect condition.
6: Yeah.
4: But I mean, apart from the collector's value, the collector's monetary value. I mean, I love these objects because of the history, the memories that they have, the untold stories that they contain, you know.
6: Yeah.
4: I wonder if it's the same for you.
6: Yeah, it's the same because a lot of, we don't just attach like monetary values to this kind of items. Usually it's a lot of about memories.
4: Mm.
6: We keep a lot of things based on memories, right?
4: Yes.
6: Yeah, to connect back to the past.
4: Yes. And, and there's a sense of wonderment as well.
6: That's right.
4: I wonder who used to own these things and the experiences and the stories that these things could tell if they could speak, you know?
6: Yeah, the stories is one of the most important things about it.
4: Tobias Pung, founder of Super Ice Cream Truck, which maintains a fleet of over 10 iconic heritage vehicles. My thanks to all our guests for sharing with us their journeys, their life-shaping lessons, and their letters to themselves. Be sure to tune into the full conversations on A Letter to Myself every weeknight at 8 p.m. I'm Joel Chuan, and this is CNA 938. 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
4: It's 9 o'clock. Thanks so much for your company this evening, as always. Coming up in just a little while, we journey to somewhere with monsters, hantus, beasts, and spirits, where people actually flock to see them. Halloween Horror Nights 14. A sneak peek at that event coming up on Destination Anywhere with Melanie Olivero. And in the second half of this hour, a new HPV vaccine being eligible soon for subsidized access in Singapore for girls and young women. We find out more about the HPV9 vaccine on Health Matters after the 9:30 news. But first, it's now coming up to 1 minute past 9 o'clock. Good evening. Passenger services on the Johor Bahru Singapore Rapid Transit System, or RTS Link, have been delayed. Operations are now expected to begin in February next year, instead of the previously targeted end of this year opening. The Singapore and Malaysia joint venture company operating the service says it expects to complete all system tests and trial runs by the 31st of December. The company, RTSO, says the delay takes into consideration and account the expected duration of works, the time required for independent safety certification, and regulatory approval from Singapore and Malaysia. The Singapore Land Transport Authority and Malaysia's Transport Ministry say that infrastructure works have been substantially completed. They are on track to support passenger service once approvals are complete. The 4-kilometre rail link will connect Singapore's Woodlands North station with Bukit Chagar station in Johor Bahru. Well, the JB Singapore RTS link has been long in the works, with the much-touted service able to carry up to 10,000 passengers per hour in each direction. The journey between the two sites, or the two stations, is expected to take about 5 minutes. CNA 938's Noor Fahan has more on how the project has progressed over the years.
23: The RTS link was first announced in 2010, with an initial completion target of 2018. That timeline was later pushed back, and in 2018, Singapore and Malaysia signed a legally binding agreement, but the project faced a 2-year delay due to efforts to reduce costs, reviewing funding models, and COVID-19. Construction officially resumed in July 2020, with a standalone LRT system, instead of the same trains and systems as the Thomson East Coast Line. Construction began in Malaysia's Bukit Chagar later that year and Woodlands North in 2021. 3 years later, the marine viaducts were connected and the first completed train was unveiled in June 2025. In April this year, E-gates were installed and testing intensified. Construction of the Bukit Chagar station was completed in August, with the cross-border viaduct largely finished. The Woodlands North station structure was completed in September. In April, Malaysia's Transport Minister had said the project was on track to start in January 2027.
4: Noor Fahan with that report.
1: The HPV9 vaccine will be added to Singapore's National Childhood and Adult Immunization Schedules from the 1st of January next year. The Ministry of Health, the Communicable Diseases Agency and the Health Promotion Board said this in a joint media release. With this, Singaporean and permanent resident females aged 9 to 26 will get subsidized access to the vaccine. HPV vaccination is recommended for this age group to prevent cervical cancer. HPV9 is also known as Gardasil 9. The HPV2 vaccine, known as Cervarix, will remain on both schedules as an alternative. Both the HPV9 and HPV2 vaccines protect against HPV type 16 and 18. These cause 70% of all cervical cancers. HPV9 covers additional types that account for a further 20%. And we'll give you more information and insights about this new HPV9 vaccine on Health Matters coming up after the 9:30 news. Singapore's consumer watchdog received 13 complaints involving live stream shopping in the first 8 months of this year, and that's already more than the 12 received for the whole of last year and 10 in 2024. CNA's Beatrice Yap spoke with Ali Ko, founder of the online retailer The Mad Theories, in this report.
0: And it's live. No retakes, no edits. One wrong claim can reach a customer instantly. For local fashion brand The Mad Theories, that's the challenge of selling almost daily through live streams.
2: There's no replay. Yeah, you cannot pause and you cannot stop. And you, whatever that you say out, there might be consequences.
0: With such sales now accounting for around 90% of its business, she says minimizing mistakes starts with who she puts in front of the camera. New hosts typically undergo a month-long trial, with the brand still staying behind the scenes to ensure customers get the right product information.
2: There's a lot of items in the yellow card, and they couldn't be familiar with most of them. So it's very important for the brand side to be available there to assist them, so we can all convey the correct message or sizing, for example, to the customer.
0: But as live stream shopping grows, so too have complaints involving such sales. Singapore's consumer watchdog received 35 complaints involving live stream sales on e-commerce and social media platforms between January 2024 and August this year. They include misleading claims, counterfeit or defective products to orders that never arrive, and sellers who fail to honour refunds or exchanges.
18: The low barriers of entry for social commerce also mean that sellers can easily set up live stream sales, collect payment, and cease operations, particularly when they operate through unauthenticated social media accounts outside the business regulatory framework.
0: Case is calling for stronger safeguards, including for sellers on social media platforms to be deemed businesses under the law, so that disputes lie within the scope of consumer protection law and level the playing field with registered retailers.
18: Platforms also should be required to mandate escrow accounts so that payment is only released to the seller once a transaction is verified. And they should put in place clear dispute resolution frameworks with defined timelines for resolution.
1: And that was Dexter Tay, Executive Director at the Consumer Watchdog Case, in that report by Beatrice Yap. Businesses across Southeast Asia are getting more help to turn their climate goals into action. A new centre aims to help firms, big and small, better understand climate challenges, strengthen their resilience, and create long-term business value. Southeast Asia has been cited widely as one of the region's most vulnerable to climate change. The centre, launched by Global Professional Services Network EY, will focus on areas such as advancing low-carbon, efficient and diversified energy systems. Other areas include reducing vulnerability to climate impacts and preserving nature and biodiversity. The team is made up of more than 20 professionals across the region, with plans to expand further in the coming years. Here's Sustainability and the Environment Minister, Grace Fu.
21: To advance these areas of work, the centre will bring together a wide range of stakeholders, including policymakers, businesses, academia, and investors, to serve as a regional hub for collaboration and knowledge exchange. It will play the critical role of connecting capital, technology, and implementation partners in bringing about tangible and scalable outcomes.
1: Singapore's GovTech says no decision has been made on expanding its first date dating platform beyond a pilot. The service is currently open to unmarried public officers aged 21 to 35. GovTech says the pilot tests a different approach, focusing on shared values and preferences with fewer matches. Participants log in using SingPass and answer 30 questions covering interests, lifestyle, and relationship preferences. Applications close on the 5th of October. The platform uses the Nobel Prize-winning Gale Shapley Stable Marriage Algorithm. It recommends matches based on compatibility. Users receive about one recommended match a month and have 3 days to accept it. Contact details are shared only when both users accept the match. GovTech says feedback from the pilot will help identify what works and what can be improved. It's not provided participation figures because the pilot only began on the 29th of September. And that's the news here on CNA 938 for headlines anytime. Stay with us. You can also get those headlines and the full stories on cna.asia. Weather-wise now, well, before the weather actually, let's take a look at the vehicle situation. The vehicle broke down, the BKE towards Woodlands after the SLE. Please drive with care there. An accident on Sengkang East Road towards Tampines Expressway after Anchorvale Street. Please be cautious, it's on Lane 3. Weather-wise, fair skies expected tomorrow with temperatures hitting 34 degrees Celsius. Coming up in just a while, Destination Anywhere with Melanie Olivero. Stay with us.
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7: Destination Anywhere heads to a world in Singapore. This is a world where monsters, ghouls, trapped souls and otherworldly beasts await you. So let's bravely venture into the land of the undead. It's south of Singapore, by the way. This is CNA 938. I'm Melanie Olivero. So yes, we're heading to Sentosa. Let's walk among spirits and horribly disfigured creatures, even possessed uncles, soulless CEOs controlled by their own AI, and the occasional bloodied newscaster, present company not included. And you get Universal Studios Singapore's Halloween Horror Nights 14. It's back with much devilish delight, with 4 haunted houses, 2 immersive scare zones, and 3 live shows that are set to thrill all you horror fans. And you can meet new creepy cute characters like Ponty Anna, the Adorbs Hamikuma, and poor thing, a cursed Karangoni uncle, poor thing, and more. But uncle looks very happy to be there, let me tell you that. Let's get our nerves prepared, thanks to Markham Gannon, Senior Director, Entertainment Creative at Resorts World Sentosa. Hey Markham, always good to chat with you. There's so much for us to get into, so let's start with the haunted houses first. There are 4 of them. We start with just 2 and then we talk about the other 2 later. So let's enter Karangoni, the Cursed Collection, and also there's Chatterbox Charlie's vaudeville horrors. So we start with the uniquely local haunted house, Karangoni, the Cursed Collection. Our beloved Karangoni uncle, by the way, everyone, is a, for those who are not from Singapore, is a Singaporean term for the rag and bone man or the scrap dealer. So this uncle looks possessed. He's the main character as we enter his shop house, which looks uncannily like the one along Craig Road, but never mind. I like that uncle in that one. What's the story behind this one? And then we talk about Chatterbox Charlie's vaudeville horrors. But let's start with Uncle's Abode, Markham.
8: We certainly can. Thank you so much, Melanie, for having me back. And I'm so thrilled. Halloween Horror Nights 14 has a very local flavour and regional flavour this year, and that is intentional. And the Karangoni Man is the centrepiece. His Cursed Collection is set in a shop house, as you said. This shop house actually has over 1,100 props inside. So we've tried to be as realistic as possible. And we thought, because he's such a well-known character in Singapore, it's great fodder for us, because we can then turn this story on its head. And we wrote a backstory where all of his collectibles are infused with their own stories, which the dark stories penetrate and infuse themselves into the Karangoni Man as he transforms into an evil entity. So I really love this house. It is super scary, and I'm seeing a lot of stuff online where, you know, for some people this is the scariest house. He traps his unsuspecting victims in his collection. And a fun fact in this house also is that as the Karangoni Man transforms and becomes more sinister, he has three different makeup looks. And when you get to the end of the house, he has 14 different prosthetics that help create this uncle that has, it's all in his bloodstream, and you can see that he's completely possessed. So it's very interesting. For the first time ever, we're also bringing the story not just into the house, but also out into the street. And we have roving entertainment where the Karangoni Man will actually ride around in the dark looking for his next victim. So it's the first time we've done that. It's very fun. And I think locals are really going to love this one.
7: Okay, everyone, just remember that Karangoni uncle is cycling around with his little toot toot horn, huh? Okay.
8: Yes, and he says, Karangoni.
7: That's right.
8: Yeah, it's quite haunting. Okay, so if we look at Chatterbox Charlie's Vaudeville Horrors, now this house came from an unsung hero from last year in the Fear Ground in New York. He is a ventriloquist with his sinister puppet Junior, and they have these really disconcerting smiles. He got so much traction on social media, and people just thought he was so weird and wonderful that we have created a haunted house for him, which is his Vaudeville Horrors. This is the dark horse of this year's event. This house is intimate, it's windy, it's unsuspectingly frightening, and I absolutely love it. And there's just so much great feedback coming from this haunted house. And I think the backstory for him is that, you know, when he was silenced as a child, he has come back to seek vengeance on those who silenced him, and he is turning them into grotesque versions of themselves.
7: That's right. Everyone, if you want to know the history behind these characters, because a lot of thought has been put into them, there are, of course, information boards that are lit and that serve as panels. So as you line up to go into these attractions, you can find out more about them, the stories behind such tortured souls. Okay, next up are two more haunted houses, Made in Hell, XL Robotics, and Singapore's Most Haunted On Air. Markham, the building design of this haunted TV broadcast studio, I must say, it looks very, very horribly similar to the back of the old Caldecott Broadcast Center TV building, right down to the paint color and the exit entrance. I should know because I worked there. So what a coincidence, I must say. What a wonderful coincidence. Anyway, while inside, some rooms brought back memories for me too of the old Caldecott, the rooms, okay? But even the deathly pale and zombie-looking TV presenters and producers in there look just like my colleagues and I after a very, very long day at work. But anyway, highlights of that, and also XL Robotics, the tour, and XL Robotics houses a very dishy, handsome CEO, yeah?
8: Yeah, I mean, I think I love your visceral reaction to On Air. And this is exactly what we were looking for, because this is actually our third installment of our Singapore's Most Haunted series. And I think what it is set in an abandoned broadcast studio. We call it Bukit Siran, but of course we would love to be influenced by and inspired by stories of Singapore's hauntings. And this is where horrific reenactments of Singapore's darkest legends play on like endless loop. So the studio now festers with all these trapped souls that are strengthening the might of our icon, who's called the TV Ghost. And she's a mixture of the Lang Sui and the Pontianak, so she's very recognizable. I love this. This is discernibly different from other houses in that the storytelling is episodic. So each studio that you go into tells a different story, as opposed to a linear story where you go from beginning to end with one continuous story. So I think that's very important for guests to understand as they go through. And then hopefully it triggers a core memory or emotion, as it has with you, and there's something recognizable about these and familiar about these situations, which really taps into the sensibility of our local crowd.
7: I saw one of the newscasters there, poor thing, she was either zombified or something happened to her, and I called her one of the names of my colleagues, which I won't say on air, but I think she'll take it all with a good dose of humour. I'll tell her about her doppelganger later.
8: That's terrific. I love this. We then, in stark contrast, Made in Hell XL Robotics actually brings us more into the future. Now, this house actually explores AI, but in our story, we are talking about artificial immortality. So this is set inside a cutting-edge bioengineering and robotics facility, and it's a story about our icon, who's the CEO, and his pursuit for immortality, but it has gone terribly wrong. So I love this house because we went intentionally futuristic in part, and there's a lot of robots, and then there's a really dark underbelly of, I will say, this is one of our most elaborately designed houses of all time. I mean, some of the walls are 4 or 5 meters tall. It could be grand, it expands, it contracts, it gets gruesome. But I love the sort of sci-fi element. And guests will actually find themselves caught between the rebels and the machines and the victims of this terrifying experiment. And I guess, you know, it's a bit topical in the world right now. So this house also has some really great stunts. And I think it's unlike anything else that we've ever had in the event.
7: Yes, and before we were taken into XL Robotics, we were told by the guy that the CEO of XL Robotics is a thirst trap. And I must say, I completely agree with everyone who walked in there. They were just under his spell because he's quite dishy. He's quite dishy, I must say. Yes, yes, yes. From the haunted houses, we head to the immersive scare zones, the Rave Yard and Necropolis, the Serpent's Crossroads. Let's start with the Rave Yard. It's a neon-drenched cemetery, and there are, of course, various beings going up and down, and they are there to greet us, sometimes just stand in front of us and look scary. But there's a standout show also at the Rave Yard. It's called Nail the Beat. And that's when we get to meet Hamikuma from Japan and Ponty Anna. Both of them scary but adorable. Very hard to live up to, but they do it so well. Scary but adorable. Tell us more about that, Malcolm.
8: Yeah, look, one thing we really wanted to try and do this year is create an atmosphere not just for all the horror fans, but also for people who just really love to have a great time, soak up the atmosphere. They love amazing dancing, great shows, and they can actually stand there and just be entertained. So this Rave Yard is what happens basically when a graveyard turns into the hottest party in the afterlife. So it's charged with high octane music. It's a brilliant show, as you said, called Nail the Beat. And we have actually, with our local skew this year, we have created a character called Pontiana. She actually rises from the dead, and she's having a battle with Hamikuma, who's this giant teddy bear with sort of sweets falling out of his stomach. Universal Studios Japan. It's his first appearance, and they are having a dance-off to see who owns the night. Now, what's fun about this is all of our guests will learn choreography at the beginning from the DJ. You learn the dance, then as they have this dance-off, you can join in, and it just becomes so much fun. The response has been literally out of this world. It is incredible. The choreography is world-class, and it has brought our new Scream Queen, Pontiana, to the fore. Her battle with Hamikuma and his scare bears. They're his dancers. The Pontiana has the Fatima Rockers, as her backup, and it's got a sense of humor, and it's just brilliant.
7: Yeah, they got rave reception from the people who were with me that night. And then what about Necropolis then?
8: Yeah, I think one thing that we can benefit from is our incredible architecture in Egypt. And I think there's such a dark side to Egypt and the gods that we could bring out for Halloween Horror Night. So this is about coming face to face with strange creatures and ancient gods. It's dark, it's mysterious, and there is sort of this feeling that every choice comes with a consequence. This one is about coming up close and personal with characters who are in semi-darkness. You know, it's you can't quite make out who they are. And when you get a good look, it's quite frightening. You get some great photos in this zone. I love it. It's different. Again, it's sort of a darker undertone as opposed to the rave that's going on in New York.
7: Quite right. Markham, what I found very interesting was getting popular influencers or key opinion leaders to star in one of the live shows, and that is Scaramony at the Hollywood Zone stage. And our beloved Karanguni uncle also will make another surprise appearance there. Is this just one performance per night, or is it rotated?
8: Yeah, this is one performance. I mean, our Scaramony has been missing for the last couple of years. It's the first time it's come back in a while. We're absolutely thrilled because what it does is it sets the tone and unlocks the theme for the event. And those who are lucky enough to be in Hollywood at that point in time, they get the sort of, it's kind of like an opening ceremony of sorts, and we reveal our characters. So it's not to be missed if you can get there in time. Of course, we had to follow what is now trending, which is, you know, last year we saw a lot of new faces and a lot of new Gen Zs at the event, a lot of 15-year-olds coming in too with a rite of passage that come in with their friends, and we had to be obviously relevant. So we have taken the skew of using influencers who are basically going into a building that they're not supposed to be in, and it all turns sinister, which, you know, you can come along to the show and see it. But that really is the start-up of the evening, and then everyone runs out to the other experiences in the park.
7: Yeah, it's nice to start things off that way. And if they want to check out another show, there's this one that I really, really have come to love. It's called Club Pandemonium, because it sees the return of this very naughty and delightfully wicked demon, Chaos, who's also the host of this multiple act song and dance show, which is interactive too. So you got to stick around and find out. Maybe you might be chosen by Chaos. And Chaos has reached a new low, hasn't he, Markham? And we love it.
8: He has. I mean, I don't know if anyone's ever been to a cabaret in hell, but this is it. And it's so much fun. And he commands the stage, and he's a very quirky character. And, you know, as always, there's a series of different acts. And I will say that, you know, we were very fortunate in last year's event. We won an IAPRA award, which is on a global scale for best Halloween show. So the same writer and director, Cameron Dyer, has put together Club Pandemonium, and we want everyone to come in. And again, if you don't want to go in the houses, it's worth coming just for the shows and the atmosphere. This is a knockout show. The response from the audience has been absolutely fantastic, and it's not to be missed.
7: Yes, indeed. And the timings for these shows, everyone, if you just want to know, there are the information signboards, and also the guests and the ushers, I beg your pardon, the ushers will tell you when the next show will be on with Chaos, okay? Markham, I've been going to, of course, I've been going since day one, Halloween Horror Nights, since it started, and things have changed so much all those years back. Previous years have also seen Universal Studios Singapore partnering with mega star singers like Jackson Wang and The Weeknd, or some popular Netflix horror series. But this year, because you mentioned this earlier, it's more regional, more local, because USS is, you're celebrating your own acts, your own IPs, like imported talent, Hami Kumar from Japan, and of course made in Singapore, made in the region, local talents like the Karanguni Man and Ponti Ana. Your thoughts on this change for this year, that we see what's more original coming from your team, your teammates, and the people from Universal Studios in general?
8: Yeah, I think this year we made a decision to lean into local folklore. I think it is undeniable that when we survey our guests, local themes rate usually the highest or in the top two. And so there's definitely an appetite for it. And I guess most of our guests are local as well. So we have to keep everyone interested and make sure there's something that they can identify with. That's not to say, I mean, we've had some amazing collaborations over the years.
1: That was Markham Gannon, Senior Director for Entertainment Creative at Resorts World Sentosa, speaking with Melanie Olivero about Halloween Horror Nights 14 taking place from now till the 1st of November. You've been listening to Destination Anywhere. Coming up in just a while, the 9:30 news. Good evening.
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6: It's 9:30. Good evening. Thai Airways Chief Executive Che Im Siri says he's been fired after last week's Bangkok floods caused major disruptions to the airline's operations. Dozens of flights were cancelled this week, while cargo operations were suspended after employees struggled to reach work. Flooding also caused major baggage delays at Bangkok's Suvarnabhumi Airport, requiring assistance from the Air Force. The airline says Mr. Che has been suspended pending a fact-finding investigation into its handling of the crisis. Mr. Che says the board gave no reason for the decision but wants to examine possible gaps and mistakes. Director Sumrit Sumning has been appointed acting CEO. Bangkok was declared a disaster-affected zone after receiving 320 millimeters of rain over 3 days. Mr. Che has publicly apologized for the disruption at Bangkok's airport. Passenger services on the Johor Bahru Singapore Rapid Transit System, or RTS Link, have been delayed. Operations are now expected to begin in February next year instead of the scheduled 1st of January launch. The Singapore and Malaysia joint venture company operating the service says it expects to complete all system tests and trial runs by the 31st of December. CNA's Grace Shin tells us more. We'll bring you that report from Grace Shin in just a moment.
7: The company, RTSO, says the delay takes into account the expected duration of works, the time required for independent safety certification, and regulatory approval from Singapore and Malaysia. It did not specify what's behind the holdup, though. The Land Transport Authority of Singapore and Malaysia's Transport Ministry say that infrastructure works have been substantially completed and remain on track to support passenger service once approvals are complete. And they say that operations can only begin after authorities on both sides are satisfied with the safety certification. They also note RTSO's commitment to completing the remaining activities swiftly and safely.
6: CNA's Grace Shin. Train services on the Sengkang West LRT Inner Loop will resume on Sunday, 2 weeks earlier than planned. The loop has been closed since the 19th of April for upgrading works to expand the Sengkang Punggol LRT depot. The Land Transport Authority says the project team completed the work early by optimizing the sequence of works. Services were originally due to resume on the 18th of October. Weekday peak period shuttle bus services will end after the evening peak on Friday. The expanded depot beside Tongkang Station will be 3 times its original size. LTA says the expansion will support a larger fleet to meet growing ridership demand. 8 more third-generation two-car trains will be procured, bringing the two-car fleet to 41 by 2030. The overall depot expansion remains on track for completion by next year. Singapore's Navy has launched its first Sentinel-class offshore patrol vessel, or OPV, in Germany. The purpose-built ship is the first of 4 OPVs being built for Singapore to meet the increased demands and wider scope of maritime security operations. Equipped with calibrated capabilities, the OPV can respond to a range of maritime incidents in a measured and proportionate manner. It's designed for greater endurance and high maneuverability to operate effectively in Singapore's congested maritime environment. It'll work alongside other government agencies, including the Police Coast Guard and the Maritime and Port Authority of Singapore, for maritime security missions. The vessel will be going through sea trials in Germany before departing for Singapore. The remaining 3 OPVs are under construction.

0: Senior Lieutenant Colonel Jackson Hong is Deputy Director of the OPV Project Office at the Republic of Singapore Navy's Shipbuilding Group.
1: The ship is also designed to remain relevant for the future. Apart from having mission modularity, allowing us to rapidly swap containerized payloads to be reconfigured for different missions, we also engineered growth margins in power, cooling, and network infrastructure so that we can integrate cutting-edge capabilities in the future without major structural redesigns and costly retrofits.
0: Defence Minister Chan Chun Sing says this project is not just a buyer-seller relationship, and Singapore is not just here to buy a ship from the German industry.
2: This project is also a symbol of the kind of deep relationship we have between the two navies and between our two countries. A ship is built in a couple of years, but a ship will stay with us for a couple of decades. And throughout the couple of decades, it is the constant interaction between the people and the navies that makes this special.
0: Two workers who died after inhaling toxic gas had not worn respirators nor followed safety protocol. They died at Choa Chu Kang Waterworks in May 2024 after entering an enclosed passage. Monica Katwani tells us more.
3: The coroner's court heard that Mr. Srinivasan Sivaraman and Mr. Izzat Nakiuddin Dawood had inhaled hydrogen sulfide, a byproduct of the water treatment process. The gas is colourless and fatal at high concentrations. A third worker survived the incident. A Manpower Ministry inspector said the passage was not ventilated before the workers entered. He added an external ventilator should have been used to purge the air. The workers also failed to ensure at least one person remained outside the passage. The inspectors said gas detector alarms were sounding when Mr. Izzat and another worker entered without respirators. He testified Mr. Sivaraman likely entered later to check on them or attempt a rescue. Mr. Izzat's employer, Star Group, and its confined space permit manager were later charged over alleged workplace safety lapses.
0: Monica Kotwani reporting there. Air quality in Singapore was in the moderate range today. As of 7 p.m., the 24-hour pollutant standards index, or PSI, was between 65 and 83. All regions were in the moderate range as of 11 p.m. last night, with readings between 60 and 64. The 1-hour PM 2.5 readings were in the normal band in the north, the south and the east, but readings were in the elevated band in the west and the central regions, ranging from 57 to 73. I want to bring you the latest PSI, or at least the 1-hour PM 2.5 reading now, the latest at 9 p.m. The readings are some of the regions in Singapore are seeing readings in the elevated band now, with the central region at 67, followed by the west at 61, and then for the north and the east, both at 50, and then the south at 43. This places the central and western regions in the elevated band, while the rest of the regions, the north, the east, and the south, remain in the normal band for the 1-hour PM 2.5 reading as of 9 p.m. And that's the news here on CNA 938. Let's take a look at the traffic situation now. If you are driving, please be aware of an accident on Sengkang East Road towards Tampines Expressway after Anchorvale Street. Please be cautious. That accident is affecting particularly Lane 3.
4: World War II. What is worth saving?
5: One man, botanist E.J.H. Corner, sets out to save the Malay Peninsula's scientific treasure from looting and destruction.
6: Corner as a scientist is a very eminent botanist. He works in the botanic gardens during the Japanese occupation.
5: But protecting these collections means doing the unthinkable, working with the enemy.
7: Corner went to the Japanese High Command, imploring them to conserve the collections of the gardens and the museum.
5: In an unprecedented moment, both British and Japanese scientists come together in wartime.
8: Juan Corriba, he became director of the gardens. He allowed Holton and Corner to continue their important research work.
5: But when does cooperation become a betrayal of trust?
8: Coroner and his fellow scientists experienced the sense of fear that is shared by many people living in Singapore at the time.
5: War at the Gardens, Saturday and Sunday, 9 p.m. on CNA.
9: If it's a matter of health, it matters. 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
10: Welcome in to Health Matters here on CNA 938. I'm Daniel Martin. You would have heard in the news here on CNA 938 this new announcement that eligible women in Singapore will start getting subsidized access to some broader HPV9 vaccines from the year 2027. So one more is being added to our armamentarium when it comes to HPV vaccines. So eligible women who want to take that step, you'll be able to get the Gardasil 9 vaccine. And this offers some broader protection against HPV. And it's going to be at a subsidized rate. And this will kick in Jan 1st, 2027. Sec 1 and 2 girls will also be given the vaccine. This came from details from the Ministry of Health, the Health Promotion Board, and the Communicable Diseases Agency, talking of the addition of Gardasil 9 to our national immunization schedules and subsidized vaccine list. Why have we seen a global emphasis on this vaccine? Because it's working. And I'll tell you why. We saw, like, even back in 2020, that was when the vaccine had been used for maybe 17 years. By preventing the contraction and development of HPV, there was already a notice of a decline in cervical cancer. In fact, there was a study that was done in 2020 just to give us some insight into why this vaccine is so powerful. My guest says we might be maybe two or three decades away from eradicating cervical cancer. Dr. Tay Ing Sion is gynecological oncologist at the Thompson Women Cancer Center and medical director there. He talks to me of this 2020 study, and I bring it up to re-emphasize the value and the power of this vaccine against HPV and what this means for the manifestation and the appearance of cervical cancer.
11: The country that reported this result is England. Not the entire UK, but England. And in UK, the incidence of cervical cancer ranges from 7 to about 12. Singapore is about 7. England is the second lowest. The incidence of cervical cancer there is about 9 to 10 per 100,000 women. And England started this vaccination program sometime in 2008, September the 1st. And they offered the vaccines to girls aged between 12 to 13 years old. And a catch-up program for females aged up to 18 years old. And Singapore is doing similar programs, but we started only in mid-2019, so we are about 10 years off after England. The vaccines they used initially was a two-valent vaccine from the years 2008, and in 2012, they replaced it with a four-valent vaccine. Both vaccines are very useful, and they are supposed to protect against the HPV 16 and 18 strains, and these two strains are supposed to cause 70% of cervical cancer. Just for knowledge, there is a third vaccine available, also in Singapore, the 9-valent vaccine, which protects against 7 strains of HPV that cause cancer and are supposed to protect cervical cancer up to 90%. So what the report basically showed is that they analyzed women between the ages of 20 to 30 up until June 2019 for about 10 years. And these are the girls that were vaccinated in the first 10 years. And they compared with the reference vaccinated, unvaccinated cohort. And the result really shows the effectiveness of the HPV vaccination program. With regard to cervical cancer risk reduction, for those who are vaccinated at the ages of 12 to 13, that means very young age, they will be the secondary one and secondary two girls of our cohort here. They have a reduction of 87%, like what you say, close to 90%. For the older girls, 14 to 16 years old, not so high, but a good 62% reduction. And for the older girls of 16 to 18 years old, only about a third reduction of 34%. The risk reduction for pre-cancer, CIN3 is a disease that is one step before cancer. If you leave it alone, you will develop cancer eventually. And the result was amazing for those who were vaccinated between 12 to 13 years old. There was a 97% reduction almost 100%. And for those ages between 14 to 16 years old, 75%, a three-quarter reduction. And for those of a later age, 39% with a 40% reduction. So it estimated, they prevented about 450, close to 450 cervical cancer during this period of time. And more than 17,000 of CN3 during this period of time. And this is in England. I think the key message here is that vaccination is definitely effective. And the earlier they are vaccinated, the greater the protection. So the success of the vaccination program really relies on not just the potency of the vaccine, but the proportion of population vaccinated. So in a young age group, they had very high vaccine coverage, more than 80%. But the catch-up cohort, those of the later years, they have less than 80%. So you find that for those who are much younger, when they're vaccinated before exposure and when their immune system is very strong, you find that the protection is so high, close to 100% against pre-cancer 3 and about 90% against cancer.
10: Yes, but by no means does that mean that that catch-up group had significantly poorer outcomes. I mean, up to 80% is still very good, isn't it?
11: I think it's still very good, but it's something that we can do away with if we do it early and do it effectively. And the fact that if you're vaccinated before the age of 15, you only need two doses of vaccination.
10: Easier and more effective at the end of the day. How reliable would you say this information is? I mean, how much attention should we be paying to it, do you think?
11: It's interesting to see that the first impression I have from this result is that it is overachieving.
10: Mm.
11: Why are we getting such good results? So I think there's a trend in our thoughts now that maybe one dose is good enough for the very young. And because they have a very high one dose annual coverage in England, somewhere close to almost 90%, this coverage is very high, so you find that even then it's very, very effective. And their coverage remained very high up until the pandemic disruption.
10: Mm.
11: On top of that, we also think that the unvaccinated woman will indirectly benefit from the protection of the vaccinated, because there's less circulating virus strains in the community. Therefore, even the unvaccinated, the risk is lower.
10: Mm. It's that herd immunity aspect, is it?
11: That's right. It's exactly the herd immunity. And because now we are facing a pandemic, most of us listening in will understand what is vaccination about.
10: I think we've all become a little bit more expert about it, and so we can. I think the knock-on effect is hopefully other vaccinations will also benefit from what we're seeing with COVID-19 as more people appreciate the power and the value of it for the larger scale as well. Now, so the significance of this at this point in time, to talk about this at this point in time, I think is very important as well, because it's around the time that those first batches of young girls are entering young adulthood. So it's really the time that we're seeing it pan out, isn't it?
11: That's right. But it's still very early results. But nonetheless, they are very good and very encouraging results. We will see how it pan out in the next 10 years, because I think over the next 10 years, really, we may see more realistic results. Because as the girls mature, maybe the disease did not show up earlier, may show up later.
10: Mm-hmm.
11: So our worry is that the protection may actually tend towards 70% rather than the 90%. But nonetheless, it's still very good results when we get 70 to 90% protection. Yeah.
10: Once again, you're tuned in to Health Matters right here on CNA 938, and we are asking whether or not a vaccine has shown to be able to reduce the incidence of a cancer, and that is the case with cervical cancer and HPV vaccination. So in my continued discussion with Senior Consultant Gynecologist Dr. Teng Sion, let's talk about that link. Let's remind everybody about the relationship between HPV and cancer. Very few cancers in the world can we say we can reduce by looking at one factor, because for the most part, it is multifactorial in nature. There are many things that contribute to the emergence of a cancer, except when you talk about cervical cancer, where you can primarily link it to HPV presence. And of course, yes, we've seen that with, for example, Hep B and certain forms of liver cancer, but a very strong relationship with HPV and cervical cancer. Dr. Tate, remind us.
11: Cancer can be caused by many factors, but a key essential factor for cervical cancer is a HPV virus. It's a very common skin virus that that one will meet in a lifetime. 90% of human beings will come across this virus in a lifetime. And it spreads between individuals from skin to skin, and it gets to the cervix, usually through sexual activity. But cervix is the organ that is very likely to succumb to this virus and affected by it, because the cells are very easily damaged by the virus. And if the virus stays on the cervical skin for a long time, it tends to change the DNA of it and then tends it towards cancer formation. First pre-cancer, then cancer. And in 1999, we had a paper that demonstrated that this 99.7% of cervical cancer carries a HPV genome. So cervical cancer, HPV is essential cause.
10: Absolutely essential as well. Where are we right now? I mean, Singapore has this vaccination, right? It is something that is available here in Singapore and has been for a while.
11: Yes, Singapore started the vaccination way back in 2006, 2007, soon after FDA approved the first vaccines. But we only have the first school vaccination program started only in 2019, sometime in the middle of 2019. And we have vaccinated girls first dose in ages between 12 to 13, and the second dose a year later. There's also a catch-up program for the later age group girls. But even then, we have already got a substantial amount of vaccination ongoing outside of this Singapore school vaccination programs for the last more than 10 years. Mm. What we can expect is, dovetailing what we see in the England experience, we should be able to see our cervical cancer, which is already on the down, going down further, and the pre-cancer being prevented. But unlike UK, if you look at the UK statistics, the incidence of cancer in a younger woman is much higher. Whereas in Singapore, the age group between 20, less than 30, the cervical cancer don't feature in the top 10 cancer. In UK, the highest incidence of cervical cancer is the age group of 30 to 35, which is for us is beyond 35. So with our vaccination program, we may not realize the reduction risk so soon, like what we see in England, simply because our community behavior and our community expression of the disease comes later.
10: Oh, that's interesting to note. Okay, so for those first batches that got it, they might notice it, that reduction might, I mean, if we were to analyze and study it, it will be later, in the later years, in the 30s and beyond.
11: That's right. UK can demonstrate this in the first 10 years, largely because in the younger woman group, they have quite a fair amount of cervical cancer and pre-cancer. For us, we don't have so much of a disease burden in age group, so we may see it slightly later. So we don't have to worry that we don't see it so quickly.
10: Okay, so you mentioned this 2020 study, the evidence primarily out of the UK, yeah? But of course, Singapore did contribute some important data for the Asian population segment of the world as well. So let's talk about that decline and how similar it is to other parts of the world. What was it, 7 per 100,000 that you saw in terms of the incident rates in the UK? Is it quite similar to what we saw for the time period as well for Singapore?
11: Yeah, England is about 9 plus. Singapore is actually lower. Singapore is about 7 plus.
10: Mm. So can we look at those results and say that we could expect similar, barring the point that you mentioned earlier on where the expression might be later on in life?
11: I think we should be able to see the immediate effect of getting cervical cancer out of the top 10 list for Singapore women. And then eventually we will switch our model of screening and vaccination, because overall the disease burden of HPV-related disease will drop. In the long term, I think what we must do is to look at prevention of HPV-related disease as a HPV disease, not specifically a cervical cancer disease, because we will eventually realize that it can also prevent other diseases as well with this vaccination. For example, in vulvar cancers, pre-cancer, vaginal cancer, pre-cancers, male anal cancers, oropharyngeal cancers. And because England, for example, has cut over to the 4-valent vaccines, they are also looking at preventing HPV-related infection, like ward infection. The best leading countries to watch for is really Australia. Australia is using the 9-valent vaccine, the best of the lot, and they are also vaccinating the boys. So Australia is using 9-valent vaccines and making it gender neutral. So you find it all over the world, everybody is racing to be the first country to have cervical cancer being eliminated as a public health issue. Not only that, Australia wants to actually eliminate HPV prevalence from the country. So they are actually two steps ahead. We are getting there. But because of our good screening program, we are keeping our cervical cancer very low. But we've got to keep on screening and screening. Screening basically detects disease, doesn't prevent the disease or doesn't reduce the disease burden. So the disease burden will always be there for us in Singapore unless we go big on vaccination and testing. You know, it's like COVID vaccination, testing. That's right.
0: We could apply that maybe. Exactly. That model could apply. Because, I mean, actually in Australia, it's interesting you mentioned that it was made compulsory for all school-going children, wasn't it? I mean, it was really a large-scale rollout amongst boys and girls.
11: Yes, and the take-up is very high because they have a very good, a long history of good cervical cancer control. And in the longer term, they want to cut away the cost of screening. Yeah.
0: So, Dr. Tay, just as we wrap up the discussion, I would love your reminders because I remember there was still always a lot of confusion about when to take and who should take this particular vaccine at what age. And now we're seeing these results about, you know, the first batch versus the catch-up batch. For parents listening in right now who still have questions and still have concerns when it's raised for their daughters and their children, what is the recommendation, the advice right now about when to take?
11: I feel that we should follow WHO recommendation. All girls should be vaccinated by the age of 15. And boys, it's optional. It's good to have, yeah, because it's gender neutral and it can prevent male-related diseases and reduces improve herd immunity. But the vaccine can actually be given up to 45 years old for ladies in Singapore. And we must realize that this fight against cervical cancer and HPV cervical cancer does not take 1 or 2 years like COVID. It's going to take us about 3 to 4 decades. I mean, in other words, the next generation of governors governing Singapore should not be dealing with cervical cancer as a public health issue in the longer term.
0: A few decades away from eradicating a cancer. Oh my gosh, how amazing that would be. So now we know, of course, that we have seen in Singapore the announcement that the HPV9 vaccine will be added to the National Childhood Immunization Schedule and the National Adult Immunization Schedule for those females aged 9 to 26. This wider coverage of this vaccine covers HPV types responsible for, get this, up to 90% of all cervical cancers. My thanks to my guest on the program today who helped us understand one of the earliest studies after 17 years of having the vaccine around the world. Dr. Tay Ng-Sion, the gynecological oncologist out of Thompson Women Cancer Center. I'm Daniel Martin for Health Matters.
9: Before making any decisions based on the information in our program, please consult a medical professional.
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31: Good evening, I'm Angela Lim. In tonight's top stories, a longer wait till the start of passenger services on the Johor Bahru Singapore RTS link. The opening delayed to February next year, pending final approvals. Singapore's Navy launches its first of four Sentinel-class offshore patrol vessels. It is built to meet growing maritime security demands. The growing toll on caregivers as Singapore's population becomes super aged. A survey finds that more than 9 in 10 say they have felt or expect to feel overwhelmed. From misleading claims to missing orders, complaints over live stream shopping are on the rise. The consumer watchdog is calling for stronger safeguards to better protect shoppers. And also tonight, celebrating the talents behind Singapore's top TV productions. The MediaCorp Screen Awards return with an expanded lineup, including new categories for the growing micro-drama format.

0: And in your Asia business update, Singapore's manufacturing sector expands for a 14th straight month on the back of strong AI demand. Plus, a new center to help businesses across Southeast Asia turn their climate goals into action and build resilience. Passenger services on the Johor Bahru-Singapore Rapid Transit System, or RTS Link, have been delayed. Operations are now expected to begin in February next year, instead of the scheduled 1st January launch. The Singapore and Malaysia joint venture company operating the service says it expects to complete all system tests and trial runs by 31st December. The company RTSO says the delay takes into account the expected duration of works, the time required for independent safety certification and regulatory approval from Singapore and Malaysia. It did not specify what's behind the holdup. The Land Transport Authority of Singapore and Malaysia's transport ministries say that infrastructure works have been substantially completed and remain on track to support passenger service once approvals are complete. They say that operations can only begin after authorities on both sides are satisfied with the safety certification. They also note RTSO's commitment to completing the remaining activities swiftly and safely. One analyst says the additional final testing period is needed, as some issues may only surface when the entire system runs together, and that includes handling peak period passenger volumes so that the train system can run smoothly when services start in February.
1: Testing is not only to integrate different engineering systems together, such as the trains, the signaling, the communications, the power, the track. In this particular case, we also need to think about the integration of the immigration procedures and also the security and the safety coordination between two countries. So it could be more complex.
0: In a social media post, Transport Minister Jeffrey Seow says safety certification and licensing were planned to be completed by the end of this year. He adds that both Singaporeans and Malaysians have been looking forward to the completion of the project, and the aim is to start services before Hari Raya next year. The JB Singapore RTS Link has been long in the works, with the much-touted service able to carry up to 10,000 passengers per hour in each direction. The journey between the two stations is expected to take about 5 minutes. Here's how the project has progressed over the years. Now, the RTS Link was first announced in 2010 with an initial completion target of 2018. That timeline was later pushed back. And in 2018, Singapore and Malaysia signed a legally binding agreement. But the project faced a two-year delay due to efforts to reduce costs, reviewing funding models and COVID-19. Construction officially resumed in July 2020 with a standalone LRT system instead of the same trains and systems as the Thomson East Coast Line. Construction began in Malaysia's Bukit Chaga later that year and Woodlands North in 2021. And 3 years later, the marine viaducts were connected and the first completed train was unveiled in June 2025. Now, in April this year, e-gates were installed and testing intensified. Construction of the Bukit Chaga station was completed in August, with the cross-border viaduct largely finished. The Woodlands North Station structure was completed in September. And in April, Malaysia's transport minister had said the project was on track to start in January 2027. In other news, Singapore's Navy has launched its first Sentinel-class offshore patrol vessel, or OPV. It's one of four purpose-built vessels designed to meet the increased demands and wider scope of maritime security operations. Larger, built for greater endurance and more nimble in water, these are among the key upgrades featured on Singapore's offshore patrol vessel, designed to operate effectively in its congested maritime environment. At nearly twice the length of its predecessor, the Maritime Security and Response Vessels, or MSRV, the vessel can travel faster and further thanks to the energy-efficient propulsion systems.
2: OPV operates with a crew of about 40, despite being significantly larger than the MSRVs. This is enabled by smart automation. For instance, the integrated bridge platform management system allows the crew to remotely operate and control shipboard systems instead of having to manually walk through the entire ship.
0: The vessel is also designed for flexibility to provide more options for the authorities to respond to maritime security incidents. The mission modules, for example, can be added, swapped, or upgraded based on operational needs.
3: The ship is also designed to remain relevant for the future. We also engineered growth margins in power, cooling, and network infrastructure so that we can integrate cutting-edge capabilities in the future without major structural redesigns and costly retrofits.
4: This versatility is particularly important in congested waters where there may be a need to distinguish between different situations and respond without having to deploy a different ship for every type of mission.
0: The OPV is capable of launching both manned and unmanned crafts and is equipped with weapons and sensors, such as navigation radars. The vessel was launched at a ceremony in Bern, Germany. Defence Minister Chan Chun-sing said the project is a symbol of the kind of deep relationship between Singapore and Germany.
5: A ship is built in a couple of years, but a ship will stay with us for a couple of decades. And throughout the couple of decades, it is the constant interaction between the people and the navies that makes this special.
0: The OPV will interoperate with vessels from other government agencies, including the Police Coast Guard and the Maritime Port Authority. Following the launch, the vessel will undergo a series of trials before departing for Singapore. The remaining three OPVs are under construction, with progressive delivery expected from 2028. Singapore and Brunei are expanding joint Air Force training to include helicopters and drones under a new bilateral exercise framework. Exercise Vanguard brings together three areas of training as the two countries mark 50 years of defense relations. Both sides already have a long-running flagship bilateral exercise, which focuses on ground-based air defense. Two new exercises will be introduced, one for helicopter training and another for unmanned aerial vehicle training. The Republic of Singapore Air Force says the expanded scope will create more opportunities to deepen professional competencies and learn from one another. Brunei Crown Prince Al-Mutadi Billah visited Punggol Digital District with Deputy Prime Minister Gan Kim Yong this morning. The visit was part of the annual meeting between leaders of both countries. The Crown Prince was briefed on Punggol Digital District, a smart business and innovation hub that brings together businesses, technology, education, and community spaces. He and DPM Gan also got a closer look at a robotics showcase by students from the Singapore Institute of Technology, which is based in the district. They also took a ride in an autonomous shuttle operating within the district. The Crown Prince ends his five-day visit to Singapore today. In other news, the Singapore AI Safety Institute is building up its ability to assess increasingly advanced AI systems. Digital Development and Information Minister Josephine Teo says international cooperation is key as frontier AI models are developed and deployed across borders. In a Facebook post, she says such international collaborations allow for pooling of expertise, comparing findings, and building a stronger shared understanding of emerging risks. Mrs. Teo adds, as AI becomes more capable and autonomous, so must our safeguards. She says this is the only way to build trust in AI as a technology that serves the public good. And still to come, a call for stronger safeguards as consumer complaints about live stream shopping arise. And as Singapore ages, the pressure on caregivers grows. We ask an expert about the warning signs and where to turn to for help.
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0: Welcome back. Singapore's manufacturing sector continued to expand in September, driven by AI demand. The Purchasing Managers Index rose by 0.2 points to 51.7. A reading above 50 signals expansion. This is the 14th straight month of growth. A rise in areas like new orders, exports and factory output boosted the manufacturing and electronics sectors. However, deliveries contracted for the 9th straight month because of continued disruptions linked to the Middle East crisis. This could mean longer delivery times and higher energy costs for businesses. Analysts say the tech sector will continue leading manufacturing growth. They say AI infrastructure is in a capacity building phase.
1: Usually it will take years to complete the infrastructure establishment and building. So that's why the demand is going to be a bit longer. But if it's already mature, so or it's already in the replacement cycle, it means that some of the AI products or services or infrastructure, they can be replaced by some other new products or services.
2: Manufacturing is becoming increasingly two-speed. So you have your electronics as well as your precision engineering benefiting strongly from the AI-related demand, whereas other key sectors such as petrochemicals are facing more difficult conditions due to the high energy costs as well as a shortage of petroleum-related inputs.
0: A new centre to help businesses across the region translate climate ambition into action has been launched. It aims to help firms better understand challenges, build and enhance resilience to climate change, and create business value for the long term. It has been widely quoted that Southeast Asia is one of the most vulnerable regions to climate change. The centre was launched by Global Professional Services Network, EY. It looks into areas such as advancing low-carbon, efficient and diversified energy systems. Others include reducing vulnerability to climate impacts and preserving nature and biodiversity. The team is made up of more than 20 professionals across the region, and there are plans to expand further over the years.
3: To advance these areas of work, the centre will bring together a wide range of stakeholders, including policymakers, businesses, academia, and investors, to serve as a regional hub for collaboration and knowledge exchange. It will play the critical role of connecting capital, technology, and implementation partners in bringing about tangible and scalable outcomes.
0: Singapore's consumer watchdog received 13 complaints involving live stream shopping in the first 8 months of 2026. That's already more than the 12 received for the whole of last year and 10 in 2024. Beatrice Yap with this report.
4: And it's live. No retakes, no edits. One wrong claim can reach a customer instantly. For local fashion brand The Mad Theories, that's the challenge of selling almost daily through live streams.
5: There's no replay. Yeah, you cannot pause and you cannot stop. And you, whatever that you say out, there might be consequences.
4: With such sales now accounting for around 90% of its business, she says minimizing mistakes starts with who she puts in front of the camera. New hosts typically undergo a month-long trial, with the brand still staying behind the scenes to ensure customers get the right product information.
5: There's a lot of items in the yellow card, and they couldn't be familiar with most of them. So it's very important for the brand side to be available there to assist them, so we can all convey the correct message or sizing, for example, to the customer.
4: But as live stream shopping grows, so too have complaints involving such sales. Singapore's consumer watchdog received 35 complaints involving live stream sales on e-commerce and social media platforms between January 2024 and August this year. They include misleading claims, counterfeit or defective products to orders that never arrive, and sellers who fail to honour refunds or exchanges.
6: The low barriers of entry for social commerce also mean that sellers can easily set up live stream sales, collect payment, and cease operations, particularly when they operate through unauthenticated social media accounts outside the business regulatory framework.
4: Case is calling for stronger safeguards, including for sellers on social media platforms to be deemed businesses under the law, so that disputes lie within the scope of consumer protection law and level the playing field with registered retailers.
6: Platforms also should be required to mandate escrow accounts so that payment is only released to the seller once the transaction is verified. And they should put in place clear dispute resolution frameworks with defined timelines for resolution.
4: And when selling tactics cross the line into unfair practices, the Competition and Consumer Commission of Singapore says it can step in under an existing Consumer Protection Act. But whether it's considered unfair will depend on the facts of each case, including how a product was marketed and what the seller told consumers. It warns shoppers not to rush into a purchase, verify claims, compare prices, and keep records of live streams, product listings, and purchases in case things go wrong.
0: With Singapore now officially a super-aged society, attention is intensifying on the pressures faced by caregivers. A new survey reveals that more than half of caregivers are juggling caregiving with work, and more than 9 in 10 already or expect to feel overwhelmed by it all. So what are the warning signs? We speak to President of CWA, Dr. Tan Jit Singh. Dr. Tan, welcome to the show.
7: Thank you.
0: Well, you know, let's start with this finding that your survey found 9 in 10 respondents have experienced or anticipate caregiver overwhelm. Now, what's the difference between caregiver overwhelm and caregiver burnout?
7: Essentially, an overwhelmed caregiver is a precursor to a burnout. So, as a medical doctor, it's to me like a pre-diabetic to diabetes or, you know, a mild cognitive impairment, MCI to dementia. It is when a caregiver burn out, there is a crisis. There's a real time to fix things urgently. But with a person being overwhelmed, we can probably still do something about it to prevent a crisis from happening. Mm.
0: So the prevention part is really important if we can identify overwhelm early.
7: Yes.
0: What are some warning signs then? Early signs that a caregiver needs serious help or support?
7: So that is when the caregiver... There are always difficult days in caregiving, you know, some good days, some bad days. But if the caregiver is facing many, many bad days, that they are feeling stress at work, you know, leading to poorer health, you know, or their own personal relationship, you know, gets worsened, I think that is the time to really seek some help.
0: Mm.
7: And one of the help is like from our CWA, we have this care journey that we help to map out the journey with you and your loved ones that you're carrying and able to look at some of the planning that can help you getting overwhelmed or become burnout in future.
0: Mm.
7: So, and we are doing it for free as a charity organization.
0: Right. And this may also be helpful for the more than half of the caregivers in the study that are balancing caregiving with work at the same time. So how concerning is this, especially when another finding is that 44% of them also rate their overall well-being as being fair or poor?
7: Exactly. So a lot of caregivers do not even recognize that they are caregivers. They feel that loving, caring for a loved one that is dependent or disabled is their role, is their responsibility. And that is true, but you know, you need not care alone because there's so many different community support resources that one can help tap on. For example, in CWA, we have home assist program. We can get the caregiver in for a few hours and the caregiver can get a certain respite. And this can be, you know, done regularly so that we don't have a burnout, you know, a crisis happening. So it's good to have the caregiver understand what are the resources that's available to them in the community. And there are many of them nowadays.
0: So the resources are available, but what are the biggest barriers that are stopping caregivers from seeking help? You mentioned one earlier, which is that they might not even know that they're under strain, but what else is there that's stopping them?
7: So a lot of caregivers feel that nobody understands my loved one, my parents, well, they don't know the issues. So then they feel that they are the only one that could take care, and some of them don't even know that such resources, there are such resources. I mean, as a long-term care physician for the last 17, 18 years, I talk to caregivers every day. So many of them are either ignorant about all these resources or they feel that the responsibility is theirs. But basically, if you want to care alone, it is very, very stressful. So it's good to actually get the community together and support each other. Then you you can get the care journey a bit more fulfilling and it's more sustainable in this way.
0: So for a caregiver now who is listening and is just realizing there are resources available to help, what are some immediate touch points they can reach out to?
7: So definitely they can come to us. We are Caregiving Welfare Association. We have been doing this kind of work for the past 22 years, you know, and we now have started a care journey, you know, a program that helps caregivers identify what they need, right side them, and we have a caregiving, you know, a so-called support group that is also free, that is within CW that can help them to link up with other caregivers and to understand each other, and it's a safe place for people to, you know, say out their difficulties and get acknowledged by a lot of others that is facing similar problems.
0: Dr. Tan, thank you so much for sharing about these resources for our caregivers as well. That was Dr. Tanjit Singh from the Caregiving Welfare Association. And still to come, full service on the Sengkang West LRT line is set to resume earlier than planned. Plus, Formula One returns to Malaysia after 9 years, but unpredictable weather and haze could cloud its comeback. The details when we come back.
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0: 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Let's celebrate SJ60 together.

Updating tonight's top stories, the anticipated opening of the Johor Bahru-Singapore RTS link has been delayed to February next year, pending final regulatory approvals. The Singapore Navy has launched its first of four Sentinel-class offshore patrol vessels in Germany, built to meet growing maritime security demands. A Singapore-developed information-sharing system is being used at sea for the first time. Navies taking part in an ASEAN-India maritime exercise are using it to coordinate in real time. Ships use the system to track simulated vessels of interest. At sea, the RSS Justice joined other vessels in communication and manoeuvring exercises. Singapore Navy personnel also exchanged expertise with their counterparts in areas like humanitarian assistance and disaster relief. Four-train service along the Sengkang West Inner Loop will resume this Sunday.

0: families staying strong during tough times. Family Ties with Susan Ng.
1: But it's a lot more about understanding her perspective as well.
2: Yeah, and that's important.
1: Yeah, looking for who will understand my perspective. Through this, we actually do understand each other a lot better.
3: Talk to a trusted adult, and then the kids will tell me, yeah, I tell my parents, but they don't believe me.
0: Family Ties, Saturdays at 11 a.m. and 10 p.m. on CNA 938.
4: That's to meet growing travel demand from commuters from Sengkang and Punggol. And these third generation trains will also have newer features like better air conditioning and clearer passenger information displays.
5: Authorities say this will provide an average of 30% more capacity across the loop. And if you commute on this loop, you'll get free off-peak rail travel for longer. A pilot to moderate travel demand in the northeast region has been extended by a year to December 2027. It covers all Sengkang Punggol LRT stations and those between Punggol Coast and Kovan. Senior Minister of State for Transport Sun Xueling says the pilot has exceeded its initial target.
6: We originally had a target of moving about 7% of commuters to off-peak travel. We're glad to share that the ridership has actually increased to 10%. We hope that with the extension of this program, more commuters would use off-peak rail travel, which would help with the capacity situation and that you will offer a smoother commute as well for our passengers.
5: Authorities hope this will spread out travel demand as more people commute within the northeast.
7: A stretch of Joo Chiat is going car-free for 6 hours from 3:30 p.m. on Saturday, part of a weekend festival of food, fitness and culture to mark World Car-Free Day. But can the idea of giving the streets back to the people work on a bigger scale across Singapore? Gladys Wee takes a closer look.
8: Singapore is already working towards becoming car light. That means driving less and relying more on walking, cycling, and public transport. But to go car free, that will require a much bigger shift.
9: I don't think it would be possible to eliminate the Singaporeans' demand for cars, but we can certainly reduce it to the extent possible and make it so that people basically believe that their transport needs are better met by using public transport and some shared or hired private transport when necessary, rather than owning a car themselves.
8: Making it easier to travel without having to drive a car is key. The 2040 Land Transport Master Plan aims to make sure people are able to walk or cycle to neighbourhood centres within 20 minutes. Peak hour commutes should also take no more than 45 minutes. But this also means improving public transport and rethinking how road space, which takes up 12% of Singapore's land, is designed and used.
10: We need to make sure that the capacity, the reliability and the connectivity become even more important so that we can shift the demand progressively rather than just faster than the transport system can comfortably absorb it. So it is a choice of we want more car-like, approach, but we need to make sure that alternative can accommodate that demand shifting over to them.
8: Car-free events can give people a taste of streets with fewer vehicles. The bigger test is whether communities want that change when roads are at their busiest.
11: So the message is not that, we can make a street car-free on a quiet Sunday night, but the message is not just city, the street wants to be car-free on a busiest Saturday night and the community wants it. So it's a different message.
8: There is also a safety question. Singapore's rising road fatalities hit a 10-year high in 2025. Speeding violations also up, while accidents involving cyclists surged to a 4-year high. Fewer cars could potentially mean safer roads and also greener streets with less air pollution. Still, Singapore's Land Transport Authority emphasizes the aim is not to eliminate cars altogether, but to reduce our reliance on them. The shift could be gradual, first by using fewer cars and eventually by not needing one at all.
7: As at 10

0: PM, Singapore's one-hour PM2.5 reading ranged from 44 to 67 in the normal band. The 24-hour PSI was between 70 and 89. Dry weather is forecast for the southern ASEAN region over the next few days. The PM2.5 remained within the normal band since Wednesday, 4 p.m. The 24-hour PSI is forecast to be in the moderate to low unhealthy range. In Malaysia, getting Formula One back on track has been a race with plenty at stake. The haze and unpredictable weather also poses a challenge. But the country is banking on accelerated growth for the wider economy. And CNA senior correspondent Afifah Arifin reports from outside the Sepang International Circuit.
1: The sound Malaysian Formula One fans have waited 9 years to hear again. Cars tearing around the Sepang International Circuit. Malaysia last hosted F1 in 2017.
2: Very excited. Can't wait to see like the car zooming. Yeah, I really can't wait.
3: I was here for the 2017 one, so it's like full circle for me. Yeah, because back then, well, because we didn't have it here, we go to Singapore once as well. So to finally have a home race again, even though it's under like Bahrain's banner, it's still great.
4: We just recently got into the sport a few years ago, so it's nice being able to experience something at home and being able to like have experiences with each other as a family.
1: The Bahrain Grand Prix had to be relocated due to security concerns amid regional conflicts in the Middle East. Malaysia then agreed to host it in Sepang, giving organisers less than 2 months to prepare. It was a race against time, but the circuit had one major advantage. Its track had long been certified by the motorsport's governing body.
5: We had a very good cooperation from all related agencies to help providing the space, the venue for our Bahrain friends, you know. And it is quite particularly important that for us to help in whatever needed from the Bahrain side.
1: But another challenge loomed in the lead-up to the weekend, the haze. Authorities carried out cloud seeding around Sepang to induce rain and help improve air quality. Circuit officials continue to monitor conditions closely with a predetermined air pollutant index level that could trigger a postponement or cancellation. On Friday afternoon, air quality levels were deemed good enough for practice rounds to proceed as scheduled. The event had also been declared a heat hazard, with temperatures forecast to rise above 30 degrees Celsius, while rain could add another layer of uncertainty to the weekend. But these concerns have done little to dampen interest in Formula One's return. Nearly 100,000 tickets had been sold, a record for the Sepang International Circuit. And the impact goes well beyond the track. Hotels, restaurants, airlines, transport operators and retailers are among the sectors expected to benefit from the influx of visitors. Searches for accommodation around Kuala Lumpur and Sepang for the race weekend jumped by more than 160% from a year ago.
6: So bringing it back to Sepang actually puts Malaysia back in front of a truly global audience. So for Selangor, I think this is a very important, as a Sepang is one of our major getaways, and visitors don't just come for the circuit, and they actually can stay in our hotels, eat in our F&B restaurant, and also visit to some of the tourism destinations.
1: The biggest crowds are still to come, with qualifying on Saturday before the main race on Sunday. And from Sepang, Formula One will make the short journey south, with Singapore the next stop on the calendar the following weekend. Afifah Arifin, CNA, Sepang, Malaysia.
0: The European Union is yielding in part to US pressure to release diesel and steady prices, adding it's ready to work with the International Energy Agency. But the bloc stresses it also wants commitment from Washington not to do as threatened and unilaterally ban the export of U.S. diesel. President Donald Trump stepping up pressure on major economies, including France and Germany, to draw down their emergency reserves. French President Emmanuel Macron has urged G7 nations to tackle the shortage together without curbing exports.
7: There's a bit of a balancing act being played here, effectively. On the one hand, the Trump administration very keen for some of those diesel reserves to come onto the market in order to lower the international price of diesel and therefore have a knock-on effect for Americans back home. But on the other hand, possibly floating the idea, the threat of possibly banning exported diesel, although some commentators here point out that if that export ban did come into place, it would still cause higher prices because, of course, the international price of diesel will go up. That's a very interesting point. Of course, all of this comes back to the war in Iran, and another bit of really interesting news we've been seeing over the past few hours in Washington is the announcement that an aircraft carrier and 10,000 sailors and Marines have now been sent to the Persian Gulf. It will give President Trump, it's reported, more options if he chooses to escalate attacks on Iran. It would mean that three aircraft carriers are in the Middle East at the same time if the two that are currently there stay there until the USS Theodore Roosevelt arrives. The last time that happened was in 2003 in the early stages of the war in Iraq. We haven't seen too many strikes back and forth between the US and Iran recently. Certainly at the UN General Assembly last week, there was a degree of discussion, but the war's now entering its 8th month, and there really is a knock-on effect for normal Americans when it comes to the prices at home.
0: The Indian pilot of a Fly Dubai flight, hailed for saving more than 170 passengers, has given his account of what happened after he was stabbed by his co-pilot. Captain Smit Macha says he was injured and lying on the floor when he realized the aircraft was losing altitude. He forced himself to open the cockpit door, allowing others to enter and help control the situation. The flight traveling from Dubai to Tel Aviv plunged more than 17,000 feet before passengers overpowered the attacker. Mr. Macha was later taken to hospital and flown to Abu Dhabi. He is reported to be in a stable condition. And still to come, Singapore sailors make waves in Aichi with a comeback few saw coming. And from behind the camera to center stage, who are the local creatives getting a spotlight? Stay with us.
8: 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Invest in the businesses that shape tomorrow. 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

0: Welcome back. More than 391 kilograms of cannabis has been intercepted from a sea cargo container transiting through Singapore. The drugs were discovered at Pasir Panjang scanning station last Thursday, the second reported drug seizure detected there this year. Noah Kong with more.
1: In this 40-foot container, border authorities sniffed out the first signs of cannabis blocks. These were tucked away in boxes containing gloves. Drug enforcement officers then stepped in, unveiling nearly 1,300 blocks of the controlled substance, weighing just over 390 kilograms. As investigations are ongoing, the Immigration and Checkpoints Authority isn't revealing where the drugs came from or were headed to. So these boxes were found after the container was singled out for enhanced checks. Authorities say they use things like cargo documents, shipping routes, and even intelligence to identify shipments that pose a higher risk. They're then put through enhanced checks and scans to identify anomalies, like in this case. But due to operational sensitivities, ICA cannot tell us what exactly raised the red flag in this case. In January, 509 kilograms of cannabis was also found in a container at the same station. It was also transiting through Singapore, bound for the UK.
2: ICA will continue to leverage technology and data analytics to strengthen border security, prevent the smuggling of drugs, contraband, and undesirable persons from entering Singapore.
1: Under the Misuse of Drugs Act, those who import into or export from Singapore more than 500 grams of cannabis could face the death penalty.
0: A 39-year-old has become the first person convicted and sentenced for importing etomidate vaporizer pods. Peng Sui-sheng was sentenced to 3 years in prison and five strokes of the cane. Peng was caught at Woodlands Checkpoint in February this year. He had 210 vaporizer pods hidden in packages labeled as laundry detergent powder. Tests found most contained etomidate. Those convicted of importing vapes face up to 20 years jail and 15 strokes of the cane. A happy day on the waters for Singapore's sailors as they claimed two silver medals off the coast of Aichi, Japan. Debutante Jania Ung finished runner-up, while teenagers Sean Kam and Nigel Tan staged a stirring surge in the boys' skiff event, as Alif Amsha reports.
3: As Jania Ung walked into the glistening waters of Aichi, one thing kept running through her mind: to trust herself. Vying for the top prize in a tough ILCA 6 competition, the 21-year-old kept her composure to finish top three in her two final races for the silver medal.
4: I'm quite happy with it. Obviously, the first two days were a lot lighter, the conditions. I think I managed to hold quite close to first place. Yesterday I didn't have as good of a day, but then still in the game. And I think the new format kind of pushes everyone really close together in the finals. So I'm really happy to be able to deliver the crucial moments.
3: Another shiny silver came in the 29er boys skiff, where the duo of Sean Kam and Nigel Tan clawed back from behind to finish second.
5: I'm so happy. We made such a big comeback from almost last to second. It's such a great feeling, and you know, there's great conditions out there, and yeah, we really did our best. We just really pushed ourselves in this really nice winds, and we did what we wanted to do. And what I'm feeling right now, it feels so surreal. I don't really believe it yet.
3: Not quite the happy ending for veteran Ryan Low, though, who was looking to defend his crown in the ILCA 7. After a tough qualifying round, Low fought hard in the final races but landed fifth overall.
6: Obviously, I'm a bit disappointed. I'm quite disappointed, of course, with the racing. I was hoping to come with at least a medal, ideally a top spot, as it was an Olympic qualification event. But yeah, this week has been really tough. I just wasn't the better sailor this week. But yeah, just got out beaten by good sailors, great sailors.
3: Singapore will have one final day to add to its medal haul, with the sailing program wrapping up on Saturday. Among those in contention is Ian Goh in the ILCA 4, who's put himself in a strong position from the qualifying races. But in a tightly packed field, there's plenty of work still to be done. Alfamsha, CNA, Aichi, Japan.
0: And fresh from delivering Singapore's first taekwondo medal on Thursday, Darren Yap clinched his second bronze in Japan, this time in the virtual taekwondo mixed individual event. Yap was looking to secure at least silver, but lost 2-0 to his Vietnamese opponent in the semis. It's the first time that the event is featured at the Continental Games. Meanwhile, in golf, Shannon Tan slipped down a spot to second place in the women's individual event after three rounds of play. She's currently trailing Pranavi Sharath-Urs of India by 3 strokes. Teammates Chen Sing-Tong and Amanda Tan are joined 26th. And in the team event, the trio also dipped to 5th after being in the top 2 for the first half of the competition. And among the Singaporean officials and volunteers at the Games, a veteran hockey umpire who started when he was just 19 years old. While a volunteer who has lived in Japan for decades is helping Team Singapore adapt to the country in various ways. Alif Amsha has more.
3: Lim Hong Chin has officiated more than 150 international hockey men's matches, including the last 3 Olympics. This is his 4th Asian Games, where he's taken charge of 4 matches, including a semi-final. Officials for latter stages are usually selected as the tournament progresses. For Lim, a big one awaits on Saturday, after he was chosen for the grand finale between India and Malaysia.
7: As umpires, we put in a lot of effort in our preparation for games like these, major games especially, because this is an Olympic qualifier, so everyone wants to do the final. I did the last Asian Games final in Hangzhou, which is again a great privilege to serve the game. You know, people always say, right, pressure is a privilege.
3: The sacrifices include being away from his family, sometimes for weeks, and taking own absence of leave from work. In fact,
7: I think this year, one of it is maybe, I would say, the leading up fatigue, because 2 weeks before Asian Games, we were all over for the FIH Hockey World Cup. We were there for 21 days, so we spent a long time away from the family. And then, you know, with work and, you know, having a young family, I think those are the biggest challenges.
3: Vincent Tai has called Japan home for nearly 30 years after marrying a local. He's putting his Japanese to good use for fellow Singaporeans at these games. For this Asian Games, he's assembled a team of 3 Japanese and 1 more Singaporean.
8: First of all, the best part is to go back to the Singlish. Yeah, and then second of all, I never have a chance to work with a Singaporean, you know, like this kind of scale. So it's nice to work with them. And of course, lastly, to see the athletes, you know, getting the medal.
3: His tasks include helping them navigate the culture, language, and coordinate resources such as transportation. Tai also helped out Team Singapore for the Tokyo 2020 Olympics. Alif Amsha, CNA, Gifu, Japan.
0: The creative minds behind some of Singapore's top TV productions took center stage at the MediaCorp Screen Awards. The second edition this year saw an expanded lineup with 35 awards across 13 categories. Charlotte Lim has this report from the award ceremony.
9: And unlike some of the award shows that we may be familiar with, tonight's event is really about shining a spotlight on the people who are behind the cameras. Now we're talking about cinematographers, writers, directors who help to bring our drama, information and entertainment programs to life. And now in its second year, the event is back and bigger, with a bigger lineup reflecting the changing way that we consume content. Now these include new categories such as Best Direction and Best Screenplay for the growing micro-drama format. And one of the big winners here tonight was Emerald Hill, The Little Nyonya, which picked up awards for Best Direction and Best Cinematography in the drama category. I spoke to some of the awardees earlier tonight. Let's have a listen to what they had to say.
10: I think a new category for microdrama for MediaCorp Screen Awards, it's important because it encourages screenwriters like me to challenge ourselves to write a different platform, to condense shows, usually 45-minute show, half an hour shows into a 1-minute content.
11: The time I need to must a lot of footage for the show, so I have to make it interesting for audience. So today I get this award, I feel very happy and surprisingly.
0: And here's a look at other topics of interest in the community. The team behind First Date, a dating platform being piloted for public officers, says there is currently no decision made on expanding the service. The pilot launched earlier this week looks to help singles build thoughtful connections. At present, it's limited to public officers aged 21 to 35. Could people with prawn allergies one day have another option besides avoiding the shellfish entirely? National University Hospital has launched Singapore's first clinical trial to study whether gradual exposure can safely help patients build tolerance. Up to 30 participants will take part. And viewers should be warned not to try this on their own at home. And tea lovers can now visit the world's first TWG Tea Museum right here in Singapore. The homegrown brand has opened its largest flagship boutique at Changi Airport Terminal 3. The museum features more than 170 pieces of antique teaware, while the store offers exclusive tea blends as well as desserts. And for the full stories and more, do visit our website Channel News Asia. And that's Singapore Tonight. Don't forget our headlines also at channelnewsasia.asia. And plus, we're also on Facebook and YouTube. Have a good night.

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5: From Singapore, this is the championship's original fight night. The Singapore Grand Prix is underway. He's side by side with his teammate. Piastri is millimeters away from the wall. That is our spectacular backdrop from downtown.
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0: Hello and welcome to Singapore Hour, your backstage pass to people, places and the passions that shape up the city. Today we're going to serve you something different. We're going to put the spotlight on game changers who show you that in Singapore, big ideas do have legs. We're going to start with a man whose nickname is as bold as his flavours, Singapore's very own Sauce Daddy, Ken. Now his family recipes date back to the 1940s and his soy sauce isn't just brewed, it's aged with care, sort of like what you expect from vintage wine. So here's where things get really saucy. Ken is making waves in cancer and skincare research. So if you thought that soy sauce only belongs on the table, here's hoping that this story changes the way you look at it forever.
1: My name is Ken, I'm a sauce daddy and these are my sauce babies. We are Singapore's last 100% traditional, handmade and natural soy sauce. So the difference between natural, traditional soy sauce versus the chemical soy sauce is the same as having an orange drink. One that is freshly squeezed versus one that is an orange concentrate or orange cordial. If it's really cheap and commercial ones, there is no real soybean in the soy sauce.
2: The process starts by us sourcing for quality soybeans from Bhutan and Canada.
3: So after we steam the beans, we'll lay out on trays. Once it's cooked, we add in koji. It's a kind of mold that converts and ferments soybean into soy sauce.
1: After the 3 days, they are transferred into these vats, and then we add in our formula of a brine solution, which is essentially salt and water, and then it continues to ferment over the next 9 months. Just like a child or even a pet, we actually have to take care of it on a daily basis. After 9 months, the top will be the beans, the soy sauce will be at the bottom. I'm going to show you something precious. Our Nanyang soy salt is naturally crystallized in the sun and aged for over 10 years. It's one of the most precious salt in the world. So the difference between this salt and normal salt is that it's not just salty, but also umami. Very nice. So it started with my grandfather. He came in the 40s. When he came over, he had nothing but a singlet on his back and a small little packet of koji. He was very poor, so he would use it to flavor his porridge and give it to his friends. So they gave him the idea, why don't you start making it as a business? So that's how he started. For a good 13 to 14 years, I was in the training and consulting business. My parents, the elders in the family, Gen 2, were in their 60s and 70s, and they were all tired. So I knocked and said, can I come in? I want to help. Because I was the eldest grandson that spent the most time with my grandfather before he passed on. So I always felt this sense of duty and responsibility to come back and help.

0: I learned many things from my grandfather. So I learned the importance of values and integrity. There was a time where he had a meeting with a group of consultants. And I was seated beside him, you know. And all of a sudden, he stood up and he pointed at me. And he said, if I don't dare to feed my grandson this soya sauce, how can I feed the rest of Singapore? The consultants were trying to sell him a faster, cheaper way to make soya sauce using chemicals. That was when he got really angry and he chased them out. And that left a deep impression because it meant that he was not willing to shortchange his customers.
1: 那个过程是怎么样？就是你的经历是怎么样？我们那个时候好像说很幸福，我都跟着阿公在工厂帮忙啊。
0: She is the eldest of six siblings. But being the eldest, she takes care of the rest of the siblings. When my grandfather passed away, business was passed down to the brothers. So my mom got a Stewards of Intangible Cultural Heritage Award, and I think it's a big, big recognition for her for all long years of work in the soy sauce factory.
1: 我辛苦了大半辈子，终于拿到这个奖，所以我很高兴啊，就有回报了。
0: 这是一种认可。
1: 认可。

0: So from Nanyan Sauce, we launched Nanyan Chef with my business partner, Jenny. It highlights the different sauces that we have. We launch it as a private dining concept, but the focus, the uniqueness is that we focus on wellness ingredients sourced from different parts of the world. So for example, we feature Bhutan's organic red rice. And with the red rice, we actually have a very interesting Engkabang Sarawak butter. So it's a plant-based butter from a tree that fruits every 4 to 5 years only. Second dish that we'll do is cod fish with our Nanyan soya sauce together with the Apong salt. So it's found on the Borneo Island as well, where it's actually gathered through the Nipao leaves. It has a very smoky, with a bit of a salty and a sweet flavor to it. So here I have with me my BFF for 20 over years. I first met him when I was in college in NJC. He was my best man at my wedding.
1: So for him to switch gear and then take over the family business, that came as a little bit surprise to me. But what he did with it didn't surprise me at all, which is a little bit ahead of his time or our time. He took a different slant to it. He looked at it from a different angle, and he actually made good use of his strengths to tell the story behind the brand and the business that he took over.
0: A lot of people thought I had a midlife crisis. It's with a creative lens and finding my niche in this very congested, crowded marketplace and finding our own path. But I can hear like the vibration now.

0: Several years ago, a researcher from a government institution wanted to test our beans for different properties. So when they told me that they found anti-aging, antioxidant whitening properties, the connection was made to skincare. And it was a big move because from gut microbiome, we jump right into skin microbiome.
1: This is the Power Serum. It is skincare for whitening your skin. It is made of fermented soya beans and koji.
2: My daughter is Kate, and to give tribute to the koji that ferments the soya bean to soya sauce, so I call it Kate Koji. Kate, I think she's taking after me. She has own ideas, you know, very entrepreneurial.
3: So when we are doing experiment and we realize that our K extract has very high content in anti-aging properties and also whitening, and it has the microbiome to balance our scalp. So we have these two serum.
2: This range we started formulating, working on the R&D for the last 1 year, and we are launching it this month. Never in a million years would I imagine that I'll be doing skincare. I even went to study and have now a certificate in microbiology. Then I realized that everything is connected. The gut microbiome, the skin microbiome, and even the cancer microbiome, which is what we've been working on.

0: So when we launched our Kikoji range, an Australian customer called Mark contacted us one day and said that after putting our serum, his skin cancer spots on his face disappeared. We were shocked. So we went to a research collaboration agreement, tested on more than 20 different cancer cell lines, and the results to date are very promising.
1: I think the goal is really to find out what exactly is the active ingredient in this extract. Once the results show promising data, the next step is really to bring this data into clinical trials and see whether the same effect can be seen in our patients. This is extremely exciting because in our line of work, we are always excited to look at new innovative ways to look for new cancer drugs. And it came quite unexpectedly that a natural product that comes from fermented soybeans may actually have an impact on cancer care.

0: These are over 100-year-old seasoned vets. They are rescued from Malaysia, and we're going to be sending this to Bhutan, and we're going to be opening right in Bhutan.
1: I entered the family business selling soy sauce, but my biggest achievement could be a cancer treatment drug.
0: I think my first 20 years was about business and entrepreneurship. So my next 20 years will be about wellness and the microbiome. I believe that in my life, I want to collect different experiences. Because throughout life, we all meet with obstacles, transitions, challenges, and how do we reinvent ourselves and live again.

0: 讲华语，还是你要讲福建先？
1: 新源 Community Care brings socially isolated seniors together through activities and programs that keep them connected. And Janet brings a little extra joy to their day with her gift for languages.
2: 听到了讲福建话，好像又回到了从前的那种气氛啦。
3: 这个蛮那个的，我讲英文哩，一讲我都讲英文哩。
4: 对，我们不会说怕他讲不通。
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2: 因为这边每次做 charity， 他都有来帮助老人家，觉得很高兴啊。
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19: We are at Climb Central Choa Chu Kang, one of the biggest climbing gyms in Singapore.
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7: Before you climb, you do a park check. So you pull down, and then make sure the machine retracts.
19: And then a squeeze check.
7: So this is the grids. Okay, so zero is the easiest.
19: So I'm not supposed to struggle with this one.
7: Yes, this one is the easiest.
19: Okay. climbing. Oh no.
8: Okay, just look behind, make sure there's no one.
19: I'm not ready.
8: You're good to go. Whenever you're ready.
19: Okay, now I'm ready. Okay, wow.
8: Good job.
19: The suspension was impressive.
17: That was just the warm-up.
8: This is bouldering. There's no rope, there's no harness. The only way to land safely is to land on the mats and you've got to land in a safe position. Your legs shoulder width apart and then bend your knees this way and then your arms, you try to hug your shoulders and then you roll back. All right?
19: Yes, I will try.
8: Right hand. Okay, now you do the match feet. Bring your left leg over and then you try to make space. Very good, good job.
19: Oh my god, I did it!
8: Okay, you see those grey holes? They are just to help you down climb safely.
19: Okay, falling!
8: Yeah, maybe to go.
19: Okay. Okay.
8: Good job, that was a nice fall.
19: Okay, that was easier than I thought.
17: I didn't do too shabby on that one. But for anyone looking for more of a challenge, take on the feature wall. Let's just say it's not for the faint-hearted.
8: So this is the 15-meter wall.
17: The different colored holes mark different climbing routes. I'll be doing the orange route, a level 2 out of 6.
8: I'll be belaying you over here to keep you safe.
19: Okay, are you sure?
8: Yes.
19: Do you know my weight?
8: Yeah.
17: Here we go. Good technique matters way more than just raw strength in climbing. Remember to use your legs, be smart with your grip and body position, and always plan your moves before you go.
19: Wait a minute. Like this?
8: Now you're going to bring your right leg up.
19: Ah, cannot see! Wow. Oh my god. I'm doubting myself a little bit, but my reputation is at stake, so I need to finish this. Okay, I have to admit, I think I'm waving the worldwide flag now. Can I jump? I cannot. Okay, oh my god, let it go. Ah, falling, sorry.
17: That incline might have gotten the better of me, but I'm leaving feeling like I just climbed Everest.
19: I thought I was like Olympic ready, I'm not.
17: Let's give my muscles a little break. How about defying gravity in a whole new way? I'm talking about infinite freefall without the plane. Located in Sentosa, iFly is a 17-meter tall wind chamber blasting winds at 200 kilometers per hour, allowing you to experience all the thrills of skydiving without technically leaving the ground.
19: Oh my god! Ah! It's so cute!
17: The man who came up with this brilliant idea is Lawrence Koh, ex-commando and Singapore Armed Forces parachute team leader.
12: When I first started skydiving in year 2000, it was life-changing. So then I thought of bringing a wind tunnel in to Singapore for everyone able to access to this experience without the risk of jumping off an airplane.
17: iFly offers a flight school where you can spend 2 hours learning to hover, spin and steer like a real skydiver. But for now, all I have to do is float.
19: I'm so good.
17: Indoor skydiving might look wild, but it's actually beginner-friendly if you remember a few basics. Relax, arch your body slightly, and maintain a balanced posture to help you float steady.
19: Oh my god, that was insane.
17: Which makes me want to go again.
19: Another

0: feel like I've been like spinning around in a storm or something. That was really, really incredible.
1: Okay, Sue, so this is your certificate, and also I have your photo.
2: Oh my god. Okay, yeah, that's the shot. Let me look at this photo again. Oh my god.
3: If flying on land wasn't enough, how about soaring over water? Foiling is the art of riding over the waves on a hydrofoil board, and wing foiling is the perfect entry point for beginners.

0: Hi, Vincent.
1: Hey.
0: I'm here for my lesson.
1: Okay, hi, sis. Nice to meet you.
0: Nice to meet you.
1: All right. So welcome to Wing Foiling 101, okay?
0: All right, I'm ready.
2: Today, I'm learning with Vincent from Singapore Kiteboarding.
1: What we have here is a wing, okay? It's a little bit like a sail, but it's designed to fly up. I'm actually leaning back and I'm not falling back.
0: Whoa.
1: See? So you got to be able to achieve this.
2: The first thing I need to learn is angling my wing to catch the wind.
0: I'm fighting with the wind.
1: Yeah, don't. If you use too much power, just open it up a bit. Let off the backhand.
0: Open it up.
1: Yeah, just release the power from the backhand. Rotate.
2: I wish I paid more attention in physics class. Let's level it up and see if I manage this on a skateboard.
0: You make it look so easy.
1: So, surfboard stance, right foot in front, pulling out the wing with the leading edge, backhand on the front handle, get some power in front.
0: Whoa, splash.
1: Okay, come, Sus.
0: I'm trying.
1: Let go of the backhand, relax the backhand.
2: Clearly, I'm a public hazard.
0: Okay.
1: Good. Nice.
2: But as with all outdoor sports, we're at the mercy of the weather.
0: All right, it's drizzling a little bit right now, so we hope that it's going to clear up so that we can get into the water. Wish us luck. Me luck.
1: I think you're ready to get in the water, okay?
0: You really think so? I think so too. Let's go.
1: I hope so.
0: We might be in luck. There's some wind. Might not be enough. Here we go.
1: All right, hold it up.
3: Keep your hips to the right. That's right.
2: It's time to put everything I've learned to use. Most beginners won't get up foiling on day one. But if I manage to stand up on the board and glide forward for short periods of time, I think I pass.
1: This time you're going to try and stand. Back foot up. Yeah. Okay, get up.
2: This is quite the core workout.
0: No.
2: Not gonna lie, it's pretty challenging out here.
1: That's right. Good. Yeah, this is fine.
2: Third time's the charm. I stayed up and glided, very slowly.
0: I think one day is not enough.
2: I stood in water, even just for a moment, just before the skies rained down on me. That's enough of a high for one day.
0: Do you see a white flag? Yeah, this is my white flag.
2: Even in a city that never slows down, there's always space to chase freedom. You just need the courage to look up and let go.
4: When a city falls in World War II, what is worth saving?
5: Looting was the imminent danger. The whole progress of science in the Malay Peninsula seemed doomed.
6: Connor, as a scientist, is a very eminent botanist. He worked in the Botanic Gardens during the Japanese occupation.
4: But saving the collections means doing the unthinkable, working with the enemy.
7: Connor went to the Japanese High Command, imploring them to conserve the collections of the gardens and the museum.
4: British botanists and Japanese scientists, two opposing sides, must come together in wartime.
8: Juan Kariba became director of the gardens. He allowed Holcim and Connor to continue doing their important research work.
4: But when does cooperation become a betrayal of trust?
9: Corner and his fellow scientists experience the sense of fear that is shared by many people living in Singapore at the time.
4: War at the Gardens, Saturday and Sunday, 9 p.m. on CNA.
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18: Life on Sentosa is like being on vacation, just that David never has to pack a bag. And here's why. For the last 9 years, he's called the island home, running Greenwood Fish Market with his family, catching fresh fish off the boat, and having all the fun in the sun. So for David, Sentosa isn't just where he lives, it's a permanent staycation.
19: Hi, I'm David Lee, and I live in Sentosa. I've been living here for about 9 years. Living in Sentosa is a dream come true for me. I get to run the Greenwood Fish Market right here with my children. And when my grandson occasionally visits, we head out on my boat for some time on the water. There's always something happening on the island, whether it's tucking into fresh food at Brewfest or ending the day with a movie on the beach. Sentosa isn't just where I live, it's where my family and I make memories together.

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2: I'm Chongqian. I'm David's grandson, and I love to come to Sentosa to play volleyball. What is unique about Sentosa is life is a lot more slow-paced here compared to the mainland. On the mainland, everyone is rushing to work, rushing home, rushing somewhere.
3: That was a good game.
2: Thank you, Grandpa.
3: All right.
2: Okay, Grandpa, okay. My friends are waiting. I'll see you later.
3: All right.
2: Bye, Grandpa.
3: Ciao.
4: When you come to Sentosa, you can choose from three different beaches: Palawan, Siloso, and Tanjong Beach. 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
2: This is one of the four stations of the monorail in Sentosa, which connects directly to mainland, and it only takes about 8 minutes to travel across all four stations from one end to another. Hi, hello.
6: Hi, welcome to Sky Hill 8.
4: This is one of Sentosa's newest attractions, and we are going to ride it for the first time today.
6: Okay, so welcome to Sky Helix Sentosa.
4: Are you guys
6: ready?
7: Yes.
4: Sky Helix Sentosa is a soaring open-air gondola that spirals 35 meters above Sentosa, offering sweeping 360-degree views of the island and beyond.
6: So Sky Helix itself is a 12-minute ride. So we go up 1 minute and then we will stay here for 10 minutes so the guests can explore the whole Sentosa Island, see the city view and also the sea view. They can take some photos from a higher angle, and usually people don't really see this side of Singapore, you know, from a high angle. They're doing that.
2: The Sky Helix bridge up here is really nice. The breeze here is actually quite cool. I definitely can see my grandfather's house over there and maybe where the restaurant's at.
0: Greenwood Fish Market is located here at Quayside Isle, a waterfront dining venue with a view of beautiful yachts in Sentosa Cove.
8: Hello, guys. Morning.
9: Yeah, no,
8: fine. Morning. Can I have a drink? Highball, please. Thank you. 9 years ago, I came to this location and I saw the unit with this view and I said, bloody hell, it's a great place for a seafood restaurant. Here we are after 9 years. So my daughter and my son have taken up the challenge to help manage this place. Where's the tuna from?
10: Yamagata.
8: Yamagata? Yeah. In Japan?
10: Yeah. Greenwood Fish Market, we are very different from a regular restaurant. So we import all our produce from cold waters around the world. So we carry a bit more unique products like halibut, monkfish, all the way from meat, cheeses and stuff. And most of the products are sourced directly overseas.
8: So we have Wagyu beef from Japan.
10: Very good Wagyu beef,
11: A5. Right. So my dad always taught us that nobody should be irreplaceable, and that's how we've all grown up. A lot of people just see it as a restaurant, but for us, it's like our baby.
8: I'm glad the children are interested in the business to begin with. Of course, it's not an overnight thing. It's taken years.
0: I'm proud of my children. Running my business here in Sentosa with them is a dream come true. Sentosa is one of Singapore's exclusive residential areas. I live at the W Residence, a quiet hamlet on the eastern edge of the island.
8: In Sentosa, basically, you have the North and South Canal.

0: They are all man-made islands and houses are built around that. What attracts me is being by the sea, and this apartment at the W has great views on both sides. This apartment features a private lift landing, so basically it opens up to your apartment, make it quite convenient. As you can tell, I love the sea, and the best part about living here, I have direct access to my boat to go fishing. My fishing boat is just below the apartment, so it's easy to get to when I want to go out and fish. I do it whenever I can. I head up to sea to fish as much as I can, but today I'm going for a little ride around the neighborhood with my family.
1: Oh, Grandpa, you're here.
2: Hi.
1: Oh, ready to go out now?
0: Oh, thank you for cleaning the boat. Leeching actually passed a PPCDL, which is the Powered Pleasure Craft Driving License. So now I have my own personal boat captain.
3: I always tell people that my blood is like 50% coffee and 50% seawater. We always say that a bad day out at sea is better than a good day out at land.
1: I released the line, huh?
2: Yeah. Yeah, good idea.
0: This is one of Singapore's two residential canal estates. This waterway spans nearly 4 kilometres and are engineered with a few locks to maintain a constant seawater level.
3: Lighter.
0: The canal links directly to the marina and the open sea, completing the marina lifestyle.
1: A few months back, we went fishing at Tioman, an island off Malaysia, where we went fishing for 3 days. We caught a lot of fishes. It's always a competition to see who catches more fish. The loser always has to do something funny. All my boating trips with my granddad is memorable.
0: One of the best aspects of Sentosa is the diverse range of festivals it hosts. One of my favorites is the Grill Fest. More than 35 local and international vendors showcase everything from chicken to salmon skewers and steaks. And everything is grilled over hot, fiery charcoal.
4: At last, we're at the Sentosa Grill Fest. And, oh my God, it looks crowded. Anyway, we're here for the food, right?
3: Yeah. Yeah. What's foodie's dream?
1: Can't wait to try it.
4: Yes.
3: Char siu.
4: Oh, char siu.
3: Char siu, yes.
4: Yeah.
0: Grill Fest is one of those annual events I never miss. I always bring my family along. It's the perfect spot to enjoy great food by the beach.
1: We can see they have grilled duck and char siu as well. You know, it's good that we have local delicacies along this Grill Fest.
4: I've seen regular faces and also a lot of new players in the market. So it's quite encouraging to see young entrepreneurs.
0: Well, having a world-class festival in your backyard makes living in Sentosa an exciting experience.
5: Before I head home, there's one last thing I like to do. Sentosa has a cinema unlike any other, where every weekend you can watch a movie under the stars. It's great to watch a movie you love like this, surrounded by so many people laughing along with you. And that's pretty cool about this island.
0: Sitting here reminds me of the old days when we went to the old drive-in cinema in Jurong. I remember that very fondly because we sat outside the car and actually had snacks while watching a big screen like this, right in the open air.
5: This is why I love Sentosa. There's always something fun for us to do as a family here, and this is why I'll keep coming back. Apart from visiting my grandfather, of course.
0: Sentosa, for me, is waking up each morning to the sea breeze and breathtaking views. Is a gift I never take for granted. What makes it even more special is sharing it with my family. Here, Life is about treasuring the simple joys of family, food and the ocean, and knowing I'm exactly where I've always wanted to be.
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9: Sundays on CNA. Everything was going according to plan. A magnificent new ship on her maiden voyage. A space shuttle counting down to liftoff. Another, its mission accomplished, finally coming home. Three journeys, three promises of what lay ahead. Then, something went terribly wrong. Titanic.
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14: Unbelievable defense. Yeah, he's very explosive as a player. He's not done yet, still fighting. Lo Kien Yu has created history, a first ever individual medal.
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15: 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Farming in Singapore comes with a city view. We're going to be following Bjorn, who's an urban farming pioneer, as he transforms rooftops and hidden corners into harvests for cocoa and curry leaves. From five-star hotels to Kranji's countryside, Bjorn's going to show you how farm-to-table can sprout from anywhere.
16: 60 minutes is all it took from harvest to plate. Oh wow, the explosion of flavors is really amazing.
17: Well, you should go and see upstairs. That's what happened when you had a farm on top of your roof.
18: Singapore is better known for skyscrapers than for soil. But I've seen another side of it. I've been building farms across Singapore for more than a decade. And food is being grown here in ways you might not expect. You can find it on hotel rooftops, in city gardens, and in the last farming pockets of the island. So, I'm heading out to see how far this idea has come and what it tastes like today. My first stop is in the heart of Singapore's business district. I meet executive chef David at Prego, where Italian dishes are the staple. Now, he is showing me how local produce is changing the way he cooks.
16: So, Chef, what a beautiful spread. And I see diversity of colors. Can you tell us what we're having today?
17: Okay, so I prepared a few dishes with the item that we get fresh from upstairs, from our farmers. So, first one is called panzanella. Another appetizer, which use the Tuscan kale pesto, is the burrata with an array of tomatoes. And the last one, so it's a lily-shaped kind of pasta cooked with the Tuscan kale pesto as well.
16: It looks so beautiful, I can't wait to tuck in. Mmm, this explosion of flavor that I can taste. And all the flavors are just so integrated into the dish.
18: To understand where these flavors come from, I have to see what's happening upstairs. Years ago, I helped set up a small rooftop garden here. Today, Rock runs this farm. He's the one behind the kale I just tasted, and he supplies 10 restaurants in the hotel.
19: So basically, we have transformed the previous garden that you built previously into an aquaponics farm.
16: Tell us a little bit more about aquaponics and how it's sustainable.
19: Aquaponics is a closed-loop system. 90% of this water is actually safe here in the aquaponics farm. We do not add fertilizer here. So everything is powered by the waste of the fishes, and it will go back as nutrients to the plant. And the plants help clean up the water for the fish to survive. So basically, it's more sustainable.
18: Here, there are over 20 different types of herbs and vegetables grown, such as cherry tomatoes, romaine lettuce, and holy basil. Some of the fish even end up in the hotel's kitchen. After seeing Rock's aquaponics setup, I want to hear how Chef David makes this collaboration work.
16: How do you feel about having a farm just upstairs from your restaurant?
17: Personally, you know, it's great because I grew up in my hometown of Pisa and I had a small vegetable garden at the back. So coming here and have this same setup, you know, is very inspiring.
16: Do you feel that it tastes different?
17: Definitely, it's different from what is being imported overseas, because most of the time what is bring over is not fully ripe or mature yet. So we take upstairs, it's straight from the farm down to the kitchen and then to our guest plate, and it's very fresh.
18: It's not just the food. The same herbs are mixed into cocktails at the bar next door.
16: Hello, Ido.
20: Hi, nice to meet you. Welcome to Haunted Old Bar.
16: I heard you're a master mixologist. Yeah, I'm really excited to see what you can create from this.
20: All right, let me have a look.
18: Fresh herbs paired with world-class mixology. I can't wait to taste it. The herb flavors are incredible. So much more intense than anything dried or imported. Seeing what's possible here makes me wonder, what else is being tried across the city? There's someone I need to check in on. She's attempting something that makes rooftop farming look straightforward.
16: Huh, Janice!
21: Hi, wow. How are you?
16: Nice to see you. What a beautiful space you have.
21: Oh, thank you.
18: Janice is one of Singapore's top pastry chefs. And she's planting cacao trees all across Singapore, hoping to produce the country's first single-origin chocolate.
16: Janice, why are you planting these trees in multiple locations?
21: Well, so many people told me it was impossible. You know, a cacao tree grows until it's 3 meters high. And, you know, Singapore has no land for this. So the only way was to go out to the communities. You know, I was knocking on as many doors as I can. Even families were helping. There are cacao trees in people's houses. A lot of schools have embarked on this journey with me. I think it was a full community of people. I think right now we're about 650 and counting.
18: These saplings will not bear fruit for years. I wonder if Janice has already some that I can try.
16: So Janice, you have visited a lot of countries sourcing for this cacao beans. What is that story behind that?
21: I've been a pastry chef for 20 years and I've only seen cacao when I was 30 years old. So I decided to go to the Amazons. I went there and I spent about 10 days just to really research about cacao, learn about the terroir and also how to grow it better.
16: When you mention how it's been integrated into what you're serving at the dessert bar.
21: It's a very small harvest, so we only have managed to come up with 2 kilos in total of beans, but after processing them, we only have 1 kilo of chocolate. It's really something that I wanted to put on the plate so that people could really taste our efforts. To me, there's honestly, there's not much acidity in it yet, but you can tell that it's a very, very young chocolate. It needs time as well. And I can only imagine, you know, for the next decade, that the chocolate will age as well as wine.
18: Watching her taste her own creation, the pride is obvious. She's convinced Singapore's chocolate doesn't need to copy others. It just needs time to find its own identity. Janice shows how far people are willing to push the limits of farming in Singapore. But she's not the only one. In Kranji, I'm meeting the person who started one of Singapore's first organic farm.
2: Hey, Bjorn!
3: It's a big space. Couldn't find you. You're hiding here.
2: Have a seat.
3: Yeah.
18: This is Ivy. She has been running Bollywood Farms for the past 25 years.
16: What was the original intention that when you started Bollywood?
2: We were looking for somewhere to retire. And one day I opened the newspaper and saw a story about farming. There's a farmland. So we just went ahead and tendered for the land. And that was the beginning. I think every country needs a countryside. Mm. You know, any park is man-made. And kids don't like to go to the park. It's boring. You can't jump into the bushes and catch a spider or pull a seed or pull a leaf. So I think we should have places like the Kranji area so kids can come here, you know, go fishing in my pond, jump into my plants.
18: Ivy's farm is part of the 1% of countryside left in Singapore. What she's doing is guarding our food heritage. Rare vegetables that won't grow naturally anymore. Today's harvest is ready. I'm taking these to the in-house chef to see what she can do.
2: Hi, Bjorn. Hey, what have you harvested for me today?
3: Lots of great stuff. So, Chef Lin, I heard you're Le Cordon Bleu trained.
22: That's correct.
3: What are you doing here in the countryside?
22: This is every chef's ultimate dream, right? To be surrounded by produce, fresh produce, to be inspired by produce, to create dishes with what you're surrounded with. And I love where I am.
3: How do you plan your menu?
22: So every 2 weeks, the farm workers will tell me, okay, in 2 weeks' time, I have eggplant. And that's why I have eggplant on the menu.
18: Lin brings Ivy's produce onto the cafe's menu, turning it into dishes for today. But the real proof is not in the talking. It is in the tasting.
22: You have my very simplified nasi ulam, all the different aromatics of coconut, belacan powder, dried prawns, and 7 different types of herbs.
3: Banana flour, mm-hmm. Was that an ingredient that was familiar to you?
22: So coming here, especially when Ivy grows a lot of all these heritage plants and produce, and I have absolutely no knowledge of it, so I have to bounce things off her.
2: Basically, I'll share whatever memory I have of the plants that we grow. Then I tell Lynn, we used to eat this, like this, like this, and then she will put in the French spin and make it better, you know, more interesting.
3: So, wow, Chef Lin, this is so wonderful, especially the eggplant. You know, I really can taste the flavours jumping out.
2: Thanks, Bjorn.
18: From a hotel rooftop to cacao in the city, and from Kranji's fields to the cafe table, I've seen how far people are willing to go to grow food here. As an urban farmer, it makes me hopeful. Each of them is finding their own way.
3: It comes down to growing what we can, tasting what we grow, and learning what is possible here.
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1: 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Meet the sushi chef breaking barriers in Singapore.
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4: There are the competitors. Natalie Goh from Singapore will get us underway. She was the lowest scorer in the semi-finals. Test their raw friction and grip control. Well, she might have got it this time. Can she get to that 25-point mark? Giving it everything she's got here. The time is ticking away from her here. No, didn't quite make it. A slightly different tact going for the wider grip, and it may have worked for her. To sort her legs out to get to the 25-point mark. There she goes. Great recovery from Vanessa Tang. Yes, she's got there this time. Really well done. And there's not much to grab hold of there from that sort of angle. So, running out of time. Oh, very nearly got there. Just trying to figure this difficulties out. Well, she's not going to make it again. Confirmation of those results. Chang, 85 points. Aimori, 84.8.
5: For me, I think I've met my expectations coming to these games. I really wanted to make finals and just perform at my best, especially for my mindset. So I wanted to come in with a good mindset. I think throughout the comp, I managed to do that.
6: Overall, I think in terms of how I progressed throughout the roots, it was high and it was achievable. So the results are not there, but we did our best. Yeah.
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14: The headline news this hour. The G7 has agreed to release up to 100 million barrels of diesel and crude oil following talks to coordinate action on fuel prices. The release will begin immediately and continue over 4 months, including a substantial diesel release in the first 20 days by G7 members and partners. The coordinated release will be carried out through the International Energy Agency. G7 leaders also reaffirmed their commitment to refrain from export restrictions on energy and energy products among themselves and urged all producers to refrain from imposing bans that could exacerbate market tensions. The EU chief welcomed the G7 accord, averting a diesel export ban that the US previously threatened if Europe did not release its strategic reserves. Fuel prices have surged amid disruptions linked to the wars in Iran and Ukraine, as well as China's suspension of fuel exports. Anger over India's voter rolls spills onto the streets. The youth-led Cockroach Janta Party takes its fight to Mumbai, demanding the resignation of the commission chief over alleged impropriety in a nationwide voter list revision. Similar protests took place in New Delhi, with student and activist groups accusing the Election Commission of altering voter registrations in favour of Prime Minister Narendra Modi's Bharatiya Janata Party. Critics say millions of eligible voters were removed from the electoral rolls, though the commission says the names were duplicates or ineligible. The protests are the latest in a series of youth-led demonstrations this year, putting pressure on Mr. Modi. And passenger services in the Johor Bahru-Singapore Rapid Transit System, or RTS Link, have been delayed. Operations are now expected to begin in February next year, instead of the scheduled 1st January launch. The Singapore and Malaysia joint venture company operating the service says it expects to complete all systems tests and trial runs by 31st December. The company RTSO says the delay takes into account the expected duration of works, the time required for independent safety certification, and regulatory approval from Singapore and Malaysia. It did not specify what's behind the holdup. And that's the latest from the CNA newsroom.

0: This is East Asia Tonight.
1: Good evening, I'm Grace Shin. Tonight's top stories from East Asia. South Korea threatens further action against Ukraine unless Kyiv acknowledges a confidential agreement and apologizes for revealing the transfer of two North Korean prisoners of war. An overhaul of South Korea's criminal justice system hands more authority to the police while scrapping the investigative powers of prosecutors. And Taiwan receives its first fighter jets from the U.S. after months of delays, with more F-16 deliveries expected by the end of the year. Plus, U.S. authorities arrest a Californian businessman accused of smuggling more than $300 million worth of servers containing NVIDIA AI chips to China.

0: Also tonight, from farming potatoes in the mountains to fighting on the world stage, China's first Tibetan UFC fighter breaks into the top ranks, setting his sights on becoming the country's first male champion. We start tonight in South Korea as President Lee Jae-myung threatened unspecified measures against Ukraine over their row involving the transfer of two captured North Korean soldiers. Mr. Lee wants Kyiv to acknowledge a confidentiality agreement that Seoul says covered the transfer and apologize for not abiding by it. Mr. Lee says the issue concerns the dignity of South Korea and its people and cannot be overlooked. The leader also expressing grave regret over what he described as Ukrainian remarks about an imminent military clash between North and South Korea. Mr. Lee says the comments amounted to encouraging for war on the Korean Peninsula. A South Korean foreign ministry official says top diplomats from both sides are in discussions over how Kyiv could address Seoul's concerns and resolve the dispute. Ukraine's foreign minister has called the spat a diplomatic misunderstanding and hopes for a swift resolution. The row was triggered after Ukrainian President Volodymyr Zelensky revealed the transfer during his address to the UN General Assembly last week. Ukrainian officials denied any such confidentiality agreement with South Korea even existed, arguing it would have been unusual to make the transfer in secret. South Korea's Unification Minister Chung Dong-young is proposing talks with Pyongyang to verify and resurvey the military demarcation line separating the two Koreas. The push for dialogue comes amid ratcheting tensions over last month's blast in the demilitarized zone that injured three South Korean soldiers. Seoul has blamed the North, accusing it of breaching the armistice. Pyongyang denies its involvement, threatening retaliation over what it calls findings fabricated by the South. Kim Yo-jong, the sister of North Korean leader Kim Jong-un, has rejected Seoul's accusations as groundless, dismissing the South's demand for an apology. She says Pyongyang had not deliberately planted mines in the border zone and that its fortifications there are meant to seal the border shut for good. South Korea has abolished its powerful prosecution service after 78 years in a major overhaul of the country's criminal justice system. From today, prosecutors can bring cases to court but can no longer investigate them. A new serious crimes investigation agency will handle major investigations while prosecutors focus on indictments. Police will investigate other crimes, and the reforms follow years of criticism that too much power was concentrated in the prosecution, including accusations of politically motivated investigations. Former President Yoon Suk-yeol was himself a former prosecutor general. And President Lee Jae-myung says the changes end what he called an era of unchecked prosecutorial power. But with police taking on more investigative authority, Mr. Lee is also calling for stronger oversight. Just last month, an officer was arrested for allegedly falsifying the closure of two missing person cases. Both people were later found dead. The case has prompted police to review some 310,000 missing person cases nationwide. Now to a story that's grabbed attention in South Korea and across Asia. New York's governor has appointed the state's attorney general as a special prosecutor to investigate the alleged gang rape of a woman at Cornell University in 2024. Governor Kathy Hochul says she lost confidence in the local district attorney's ability to handle the case. Newly released information raised questions about the investigation conducted by the Cornell Police Department and the decision by Tompkins County prosecutors not to the case forward. Now, the probe had initially been closed without charges in 2024. The case, which reopened last month, has roiled Cornell University, raising questions about its response and the larger issue of how sexual assaults are handled on college campuses. It's also fueling a doxing frenzy online, with internet users taking to social media to find the plaintiff, known only as Jane Doe, as well as the seven named defendants in her civil suit, all from the same fraternity. Some are urging netizens, even in South Korea, to join the hunt amid speculation that one of the so-called Cornell Seven is from the country. And CNA senior correspondent Lee Myeon-suk joins us live from Seoul with more on this story. Myeon-suk, Why has this case generated so much interest all the way to South Korea?
1: Well, you know, I think there are a few reasons for this. First of all, there is this Korea connection. You know, one of the seven defendants in this Cornell fraternity case is believed to be Winston Lee, who has been reported as having Korean ties. But I think the fact that this happened at Cornell is also significant here. You know, South Korea places a very strong emphasis on education, and Cornell is one of the most prestigious universities in the United States. So there is a sense of surprise that something like this could allegedly happened at a university like Cornell. And then on top of that, one of the defendants is believed to have this Korea connection. Now, that combination has really captured people's attention here. And also, I think there's another factor, which is the way that Koreans consume and discuss cases like this online. You know, once the Korean connection emerged, you had South Koreans trying to find out more about this defendant, like his background, his education, and also his other connections to South Korea. So what really started as a case involving an American university has increasingly become a story that South Koreans here are following very closely. Now, we also asked the Justice Minister here whether U.S. authorities have contacted the Korean government about this case and whether there has been any request for cooperation or other legal assistance. But the ministry has declined to comment, saying that the matter concerns an ongoing U.S. investigation and that disclosure could affect diplomatic relations and future procedures. So we don't know whether Washington has made a formal request, but clearly this case has attracted a lot of attention here in South Korea.
0: Speaking of it gaining a lot of traction in South Korea, some people are even making the comparison to the Burning Sun scandal that shook the nation back in early 2019. What do you think about that comparison being made, and what does it say about South Korea's reaction to this whole Cornell case?
1: Well, you know, I was very surprised when I first saw the Burning Sun comparison in some of the comments and online discussions. But when you look into them, you can sort of like see why Koreans are making that comparison. Now, the Burning Sun scandal did erupt in 2019, and it was one of the biggest scandals to hit South Korea. And, you know, it really began with a nightclub in Seoul, but it quickly expanded into this much wider scandal that involved sexual misconduct, illegally filmed and shared videos, private group chats, and also allegations of drug use. And there were also questions about whether people with influence were receiving special treatment. And also importantly, you know, some of South Korea's most famous K-pop stars were at the center of this scandal. So Burning Sun became much more than an entertainment scandal here in South Korea. You know, it became a very familiar reference point here when people started talking about sexual misconduct, group behavior, privilege, and also institutional accountability. And so I think that's what, you know, people are recognizing in this Cornell case. They're seeing some, you know, familiar elements like a group of young men, private communications among members of the group, allegations of sexual assault, and questions about what happened behind the scenes and how, you know, those around the group responded. But I think it's important to say they're not the same case. Burning Sun was a much broader scandal involving the Korean entertainment industry and multiple investigations and allegations. So I don't think Koreans are seeing this Cornell case as another Burning Sun. But it does show, you know, how strongly that this scandal resonates in South Korea and how quickly people here are able to recognize their similar elements when there's a new case involving the sexual misconduct and the group behavior emerges.
0: Definitely, though slightly different, enraging indeed. Thank you so much for that report. That was CNA senior correspondent Lee Min-suk joining us live from Seoul. Taiwan says it has received its first pair of F-16V fighter jets under a years-old deal with the U.S. The aircraft arrived today at the Chihang Air Base in Taitung. And the Lockheed Martin warplanes are part of a batch of 66 fighter jets ordered back in 2019 under an $8 billion U.S. dollar transaction approved during President Donald Trump's first term. Taiwan's defense minister said more aircraft are expected to arrive before year-end, but provided no further details. The delivery comes after months of delays linked to issues that include software problems. Taiwan's purchase of the warplanes are part of efforts to strengthen defense capabilities as tensions simmer with mainland China. The delivery also comes amid expectations for Washington to approve a $14 billion U.S. dollar arms package for Taiwan, which has been stalled. American officials, however, say there has been no change in policy. China has long opposed arms sales by the U.S. to Taiwan, and it argues such moves undermine peace and stability in the Taiwan Strait. Beijing claims Taiwan as part of its own territory and is committed to reunification. Staying in Taiwan, Foreign Minister Lin Xiaolong is set to wrap up his Central America tour after his visit to Guatemala. Mr. Lin has held talks with Guatemala's top diplomat, discussing cooperation across areas such as trade, investment, and technology. The visit also coincides with 92 years of diplomatic ties. Mr. Lin says his trip will also look into deals formed during the Guatemalan president's visit to Taiwan last year. The Taiwanese official was in Belize earlier this week, where he held talks with the foreign minister and signed major agreements. Guatemala and Belize are Taiwan's only diplomatic allies in Central America. Time for a short break, but coming up on East Asia Tonight, Japan's capital Tokyo seeing prices rise in the month of September at their fastest on-year pace since November. In contrast, South Korea's inflation rate slowing in September with price control measures in place.
2: Priscilla is on the autism spectrum, and as her mom, I always know she has so much potential. When she came to Bisling Center, I felt reassured knowing that they could support her and help her build on that potential.
3: I'm sure at the time it's not easy for having to go through this. You need to find out all the information and resources to like help her and stuff.
2: I have to really tell myself I cannot collapse. So I try my best. I start to do a lot of research, send her all the therapy.
3: So after seeing Priscilla working in Bisling Center, do you observe like any changes in her?
2: I can see that she actually built up her confidence, her ability to do a lot of different tasks. 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
3: What do you like about it?
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3: How have this job changed Priscilla?
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3: Your donation to President Challenge can help Bisling Center support more people on that journey. 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
0: Welcome back. It's time for your business news now with Roland Lim. The U.S. ban on exported high-powered AI chips to China is still in place, but what's that created instead, Roland?
10: Yes, it's created instead continued attempts to smuggle artificial intelligence chips by other countries, and federal officials in the U.S. are increasingly cracking down. U.S. authorities arrested a Californian businessman for allegedly smuggling more than $300 million U.S. dollars worth of computer servers containing NVIDIA's artificial intelligence chips to China. 38-year-old Greg Loi, who is owner of EarthMade Computer, was charged with conspiracy to violate U.S. export controls, outbound smuggling, and conspiracy to commit money laundering. A federal prosecutors allege he worked with others between 2023 and 2024 to move servers initially to Malaysia and Singapore before being sent on to China. In one transaction, Loi allegedly obtained 27 servers containing NVIDIA H100 GPUs. That's worth about $7.6 million U.S. dollars. The case is putting NVIDIA in focus, whose CEO previously maintained that there was no evidence of smuggling. And that's raising questions of the company's due diligence at a time when US President Trump has made the AI race an existential struggle with China. Now turning to AI-related stocks in East Asia, tech investor SoftBank slipped sharply by more than 3% in trading. It just completed its $30 billion investment in OpenAI as part of its commitment to the ChatGPT maker's last fundraising round. It now has a 13% stake in the Artificial Intelligence Lab. Tokyo Electron also slumped by 3.8% by the close of trade. As for Samsung Electronics, well, it's close unchanged. Memory chipmaker SK Hynix managed to beat the trend with a gain of about 0.4%. That's close to the benchmark KOSPI's gain for the day. China's markets remains closed for the Golden Week holidays. Now turning to energy markets, oil futures extending declines after reports of a potential diesel and crude stock release in Europe. Brent now below the $100 barrel mark, while West Texas Intermediate also trading under $90 a barrel. As for the sovereign bond markets, well, 10-year JGBs now yielding slightly more than 3%. That's near a 30-year high reached last week. The U.S., with its 10-year Treasury yield now gaining a little more than 5.2%, still near a 24-year high. And in South Korea, its three-year bond now back below 4% after surging earlier to its highest since November of 2022. Now turning to Tokyo, annual core inflation picking up pace in September to hit its fastest pace in 10 months. Now, the capital city is watched as a bellwether for the country's price level and the latest reading bolstering the case for further rate hikes from the Bank of Japan. Of course, inflation in the capital, Tokyo, rose 2.7% on year last month, and that's much higher than the 1.8% recorded in August. Now, the core gauge includes prices of fuel, but not fresh food. It is above the central bank's 2% target for the first time since January. Now, South Korea's inflation eased in the month of September, returning to the 2% range, helped by government price controls and lower agricultural costs. Official data show that consumer prices rose 2.9% from a year earlier, slowing from the 3.1% in August and matching economists' expectations. The finance ministry says the government measures have helped contain inflation, including price caps on domestic petroleum prices and targeted measures ahead of the Chuseok holiday. Prices for agriculture, livestock and fishery products fell marginally year on year, declining for a second consecutive month. But pressure remains in other areas. Now, industrial product prices climbed, with petroleum products jumping nearly 12%. Diesel prices surged 20%, pushing up overall transport costs. And restaurant and hotel prices also higher, increasing 2.8% from a year ago. Investors head into the final quarter facing higher energy prices, rising bond yields and geopolitical uncertainty. But markets remain resilient, buoyed by strong corporate earnings and the continuing AI investment boom. DBS Bank, in its latest report, said the market story is changing, though. The equity rally is spreading beyond the tech giants. This as financials, energy and healthcare gain momentum. And within the AI space, investors are increasingly looking for companies that can turn the technology into real productivity gains, stronger margins and profits. Daryl Ho, who is senior investment strategist at DBS, breaks down the report and explains why AI remains a dominant investment theme even as the trade enters its next phase.
11: You know, the phase shifting of the AI, you know, thematic that we've been talking about for a number of years now, right? The first is that, you know, we focus on the growth of the and build out of the AI phase. And now we're looking at the beneficiaries, right? So we look at healthcare as a major one because, you know, AI has proven remarkably, excellent at a job of data analytics and, putting together, you know, huge data sets to come to some conclusion. So healthcare, you know, is a thematic that I think will be greatly beneficial from the outcomes of what AI can do in terms of drug accelerating drug discovery, as well as other, you know, schematic analysis. There is a lot of talk on regulations and how it should start to come into the picture, but, you know, we shouldn't take our eye off the fact that this is a highly competitive space. And so while regulations are welcome, because this is ultimately a very fast moving space, we have to also recognize that in a competitive landscape, there is then this inner motive, you know, to achieve competitive dominance. And so we still think underlying this is the growth is going to continue. You know, the investors, I think, are going to start to pay attention and be more, have more scrutiny about what they invest in. And I mean, we encourage that as well, right? Because if you look at the value chain, we don't necessarily know which models are going to be the dominant models, especially with the onset of, you know, open source models from China as well. But we want to invest in infrastructure that we think would win no matter what. And so you think about semiconductors, for example, whoever wins will require compute. And compute is unfortunately provided only by a very narrow set of companies in the semiconductor space. And so we think that that will continue to be a very strong thematic.
0: AI is definitely fast moving. You can see it anywhere. So when AI can sing your own tune, who owns the voice? Well, a Japanese court has ruled for the first time that a person's voice is legally protected. And it goes to the heart of the matter in this AI age. And Roland is next to me to help explain what's going on. So Roland, this latest ruling in Japan, is it fair to say that the enforcement is still finding its voice?
10: Yes, pun intended, of course. Yes, on Wednesday, we had the Tokyo District Court make a ruling that the voice, like your face, is part of your own protected identity. So using it without permission and for commercial gain crosses that legal line. But because the offending videos on the TikTok platform was actually closed before the court actually made that ruling, so it didn't get to decide whether the videos with his voice was actually sounded like him or whether it was actually an AI simulation. So that part of that case wasn't actually decided on. But for right now, so it is still a partial victory for Kenjiro Suda, who is that anime voice actor for franchises like the Jujutsu Kaisen and animes like that.
0: But there must have been similar cases worldwide, especially with emerging AI. So what are other jurisdictions like?
10: Right, yes. In America, there is a precedent for that. Back in 1988, it involved famous singer-actress Bette Midler. She had actually declined to sing a song for a Ford advertisement. And because the advertising company actually owned copyright rights to that song for the ad, they actually then enlisted the help of one of her backing singers to make the song sound like she sang it. Then we had that, of course, Bette Midler took the case to court, and the federal court, following California rules, then ruled that, yes, they were deliberately trying to copy the way she sings distinctively, and therefore it violated her recording rights as an artist. So legal principle there was applied long before we had AI voice cloning. We fast forward to today. Back in 2024, Beijing Internet Court also ruled in favor of a female voice artist, because AI had actually copied her voice for two different companies, and the courts ordered these two companies to pay damages of up to $37,000.
0: So it seems courts have spoken from a long time ago, actually, but whether AI listens is another matter, especially when it's so easy to clone a voice these days, right?
10: Yes, absolutely. I mean, the judgment in Japan gives them a greater voice. It gives them also a way to challenge the misuse and also to negotiate compensation. But I think legal experts say that the problem is enforcement, because first off, Japan right now, as it stands, doesn't have an AI law for voice. So the future plaintiffs will actually have to bring that case and then convince the courts that it was their voice that was being infringed upon. And secondly, the proof of it, because in Suda's team, they were actually trying to convince the court that it was his voice that was cloned, as opposed to TikTok, who was arguing, the defendant, TikTok was arguing, no, it just sounds like him, right? So, and thirdly, the speed of the matter, because by the time the court makes a ruling, these accounts can be closed and then they reappear again. So it'd be like whack-a-mole, really. So recognizing the rights of a person's voice, that's the first step. But making it affordable and making it practical to enforce, I think that's the way forward.
0: Definitely. It's such a blurry line there. You have to recognize someone's voice. Is it your own or is it something similar? Then what's the industry reaction been like?
10: Well, it's been cautious relief. Voice actors earlier on had actually warned that their industry was going to be crushed by AI voice cloning. And then we've also had some academics, Professor Katsuhiro Ueno of Waseda University, he actually said that the outcome from this case wasn't a surprise. But what is the real test, though, going forward, is that whether the courts will be asked to rule on an infringement, as you pointed out, you know, whether is it truly an AI clone voice or does it just sound like your voice? And then also the order of restitution, how much you are told to be paid in damages by the court. So that's really where the test is. But for right now, I think it would be about the speed of which these reforms might take place so that these platforms will respond legitimately with valid complaints, that these remedies would actually deter misuse of other people's voices. And of course, come up with licensing contracts for these voiceovers so that they actually get some money out of it and wouldn't actually have to take them to court.
0: Right, though we're not voice actors because we live off our voice, feeling very protective about my voice myself. Thank you so much for that report. Now, we'll go out for a short break, but coming up on East Asia Tonight, the Fly Dubai pilot who helped save more than 170 passengers recounts his ordeal after being attacked by his co-pilot. And improving air quality is easing concerns ahead of this week's Formula One race in Malaysia.
12: People are crying and shouting, the flood is coming.
13: A mountain collapses. A wall of water tears through Nepal's valleys. It takes homes, roads, and lives.

0: on. Yes, Captain!
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4: 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Kalau aku menang.
0: Yes, Captain. 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
5: Welcome back to East Asia Tonight. Here are the headlines we're following. South Korea's president threatens measures against Ukraine unless Kyiv acknowledges a confidentiality agreement and apologizes over revealing the transfer of North Korean prisoners. Taiwan receives its first fighter jets from the U.S. after months of delays, with more F-16 deliveries expected by the end of the year. U.S. authorities arrest a Californian businessman accused of smuggling servers containing NVIDIA AI chips to China. The Middle East topping the agenda during talks between Japanese Prime Minister Sanae Takaichi and her Qatari counterpart in Tokyo. The leaders have pledged to work towards an early de-escalation and restore freedom of navigation at the disrupted Strait of Hormuz, a key conduit for the world's energy flows. Ms. Takaichi expressing concern over the region's prolonged conflict and challenges to the maritime order based on the rule of law. She has voiced respect for Qatar's role as a mediator to the warring parties. The Qatari Prime Minister, in turn, thanking Japan for contributing to economic and energy resilience in the Gulf and expressing hopes that Tokyo will continue playing an active role in the region's stability and development. In other news, the Indian pilot of a Fly Dubai flight hailed for saving more than 170 passengers has given his account of what happened after he was stabbed by his co-pilot. Captain Smit Mutcher says he was injured and lying on the floor when he realized the aircraft was losing altitude. He forced himself to open the cockpit door, allowing others to enter and help control the situation. The flight traveling from Dubai to Tel Aviv plunged by more than 17,000 feet before passengers overpowered the attacker. Mr. Mutcher was later taken to hospital and flown to Abu Dhabi. He's reported to be in stable condition. Speaking to Indian Prime Minister Narendra Modi, the captain said his 17 years of flying experience helped him recognize what was happening and pushed him to act to save those on board.
6: Unki pita Bhupendra bhai, unki mata Geeta behen, aur patni behen Sonal se bhi baatcheet hui. Aaj puri duniya un par garv kar rahi hai.
5: As the UAE investigates whether terrorism was involved in the incident, U.S. President Donald Trump warned Iran will be hit very hard if it was behind the stabbing attack, hinting at a possible link.
7: We're working on it right now. They're being very open with us. I would say the answer based on what I'm hearing is yes, but we're working on it right now.
5: Iran has offered to allow nuclear inspectors into the country if the U.S. eases sanctions. The offer, reported by Bloomberg, comes after Tehran said the U.S. had responded to its latest conditions to end the war and reopen the Strait of Hormuz. Iran has not revealed what the U.S. response was yet, but said there were no talks about its nuclear program during recent meetings between mediators. And the indirect negotiations take place as Washington imposed more sanctions on Iran, this time targeting its rail and auto sectors. The move is part of the Treasury Department's Operation Economic Outcast to isolate Iran from world trade. The sanctions targeted state-owned and private railway firms, as well as two companies that represent more than 90% of Iran's domestic auto market. These come as the latest polls show President Trump's overall approval rating, that is, plunging to new lows. The Reuters Ipsos poll shows his popularity at just 32%, while the Associated Press NORC poll has him at 31%.

0: indicate growing dissatisfaction by the American public, mainly over the rising cost of living and how the president is handling economic issues. Ahead of the midterm polls next month, Washington has been working hard to rein in costs. It's pressing Europe to cooperate in efforts to lower diesel prices, with fuel from the Gulf region choked, owing to tensions and restrictions along the Strait of Hormuz. EU member states will meet today to discuss a coordinated response to soaring fuel prices. U.S. Energy Secretary Chris Wright says he's highly confident that Europe will draw down on its emergency reserves that could help ease the soaring prices. Reports say the U.S. has told Germany and France to tap those reserves or face a potential U.S. diesel export ban. President Trump again voiced optimism that oil prices will fall once the war on Iran is done. The conflict in the Middle East has forced Formula One to return to Malaysia for the first time in 9 years. The Sepang Circuit is a stand-in host for the Bahrain Grand Prix. There had been fears of the race starting under a cloud because of the regional haze, but that appears to have cleared up just as the race revs up for action. And the first practice sessions took place earlier today. More than 100,000 spectators are expected for the weekend race. Circuit officials say they're still monitoring for a return of the haze, and they have set a threshold for air pollutant levels that could trigger a postponement or even a cancellation. But they have not disclosed what that level is. Cloud seeding exercises were carried out ahead of the race, which could have played a part in improving air quality levels in recent days. The F1 is taking place during an especially busy weekend for Malaysia. 8 other events are happening across the Kallang Valley, of which 3 are sports-related. CNA senior correspondent Afifa Arifin tells us what fans are saying about F1's return to Sepang and how much of a risk the haze is posing to the race.
1: Well, there's certainly a lot of excitement here at the Sepang International Circuit. Many of the eager fans I spoke to tell me that they've been queuing up here from as early as 6 a.m. in the morning, and now hundreds of them are slowly leaving the main entrance and making their way to the respective seating areas that's positioned across various places around the racetrack. Now, they are decked in their F1 jerseys, wearing sunglasses, their caps and their umbrellas to shelter themselves from the scorching sun, because temperatures are expected to rise above 30 degrees Celsius this afternoon. The Formula One race has not been in Sepang since 2017. So many Malaysian fans, it's an opportunity that they're not expecting to get. And that enthusiasm is reflected in the numbers as well, because nearly 100,000 tickets have been sold for the race weekend. That's a record for Sepang International Circuit. But many of the people here just tell me they're so excited to have Malaysia back on the F1 calendar this year. Let's have a listen to what they said.
2: Very excited. Can't wait to see like the car zooming. Yeah, really can't wait.
3: I was here for the 2017 one, so it's like full circle for me. Yeah, because back then, well, because we didn't have it here, we go to Singapore once as well. So to finally have a home race again, even though it's under like Bahrain's banner, it's still great.
4: We just recently got into the sport a few years ago, so it's nice being able to experience something at home and being able to like have experiences with each other as a family.
1: Well, the haze and the weather conditions are things that the authorities are monitoring very closely this weekend. We do know that cloud seeding operations had taken place over the last 2 days in an attempt to improve the air quality, especially around the Sepang area. The current reading right now across various stations around Sepang is at a moderate level, so below 100 API level. But more importantly, the Sepang International Circuit has set this threshold, which trigger whether the race be postponed or cancelled, but they did not disclose what that threshold is. At this point, proceedings will carry on as planned. So for now, hopefully this race weekend will go on very smoothly, but the authorities are monitoring air quality as well as the weather conditions.
0: Formula One is not the only sporting event impacted. Organizers already pulling the plug or postponing some competitions due to the haze amid concerns over the impact on athletes and spectators. Just last month, the PJ Half Marathon in Malaysia's Selangor Estate was cancelled, while the biennial Para Sukma multi-sport event was delayed by a day after the air pollutant index rose above 160. Taking place this weekend, the Standard Chartered Marathon in Kuala Lumpur, Organizers say they're weighing contingency plans should conditions deteriorate. They are expected to update participants by this afternoon. Despite concerns over athletes' health, the multi-stage cycling race Le Tour de Longkawi is already underway, and it's due to end on Sunday. Over here in Singapore, poor air quality forced organizers to shorten a half marathon last weekend. The country is also due to host its own annual F1 race next weekend with contingency plans in place. Singapore has experienced severe haze episodes before, notably in 2015 and 2019, but the F1 race has always gone ahead. In 2015, Singapore GP sold N95 masks to spectators while medical and first aid posts were on standby for haze-related conditions. And passenger services on the Johor Bahru Singapore Rapid Transit System, also known as RTS Link, have been delayed. Operations are now expected to begin in February next year instead of what was scheduled to be January 1st. The Singapore and Malaysia joint venture company operating the service says it expects to complete all system tests and trial runs by December 31st. The company, RTSO, says the delay takes into account the expected duration of works, the time required for independent safety certification, and regulatory approval from Singapore and Malaysia. It did not specify what's behind the holdup, though. The Land Transport Authority of Singapore and Malaysia's Transport Ministry say that infrastructure works have been substantially completed and remain on track to support passenger service once approvals are complete. And they say that operations can only begin after authorities on both sides are satisfied with the safety certification. They also note RTSO's commitment to completing the remaining activities swiftly and safely. Singapore's Navy has launched its first Sentinel-class offshore patrol vessel, or OPV, in Germany. The purpose-built ship is the first of four OPVs built for Singapore to meet the increased demands and wider scope of maritime security operations. Equipped with calibrated capabilities, the OPV can respond to a range of maritime incidents in a measured and proportionate manner. It's designed for greater endurance and high maneuverability to operate effectively in Singapore's congested maritime environment. And it will work alongside other government agencies, including the Police Coast Guard and the Maritime and Port Authority of Singapore for maritime security missions. The vessel will be going through sea trials in Germany before departing for Singapore. The remaining three OPVs are under construction.
5: This project is also a symbol of the kind of deep relationship we have between the two navies and between our two countries. A ship is built in a couple of years, but a ship will stay with us for a couple of decades. And throughout the couple of decades, it is the constant interaction between the people and the navies that makes this special.
0: We have time for one more break, but coming up on East Asia Tonight, award-winning titles but dwindling sales. 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

0: Welcome back. We start in Hong Kong, which was once a comic powerhouse, producing titles that sold millions of copies each year. But sales today are a fraction of their heyday, even though the city's creators are still winning awards. And CNA's Geraldine Yap looks at whether AI can help.
1: Thousands of fans packed the halls at this year's Anycom and Games Hong Kong. They're here for cosplay, anime, and merchandise. But in a corner, about 30 Hong Kong comic artists are competing for their attention. The contrast is a sign of how much the industry has changed. At its peak, Hong Kong produced some 50 million comics a year. Today, stores specializing in local comics are increasingly rare, and this one has had a front row seat to the industry's rise and fall.
2: 以前嘅漫畫可能咧，可能係喐喐都係講緊幾萬、十萬嘅銷路。而家講真，以全部講緊係講幾千嘅銷路。其實如果香港漫畫今時今日去到5000，而家一個好好嘅數字，就依一個可以睇諗到香港漫畫其實嗰個範圍比以前係縮窄咗90%。
1: That hasn't stopped a new generation of artists from drawing new pages. Jerry Cho recently won bronze at the Japan International Manga Award for his comic, The Life After Life. But producing it took 6 months, with 3 full-time staff, including Jerry, and another 5 outsourced contributors. About 3,000 copies have been sold. It's an equation Jerry is trying to improve with artificial intelligence. He's using AI for research and reference, for example, testing different outfits on his characters before his team get started on illustration.
3: 以前我都會咁做，但先畫曬啦。咁但係原來畫完之後咧，就整體啦。我畫完之後個線條畫嘅時候，我未必察覺到佢係咁維和感、咁唔夾嘅。跟住可能同事做完背景上埋色嘅時候，咁我就死啦。哎呀，完全唔夾。跟住就同事講，不如做過啦。咁樣我成場戲畫過啦。咁自己又嘥時間，同事又嘥時間。
1: Jerry estimates AI now saves 10% of production time, but he won't use AI-generated images in the finished comic, at least not yet.
3: 我呢一張圖係我畫嘅，咁我跟住直情俾一張圖佢，我話你照參考，我只係換衫啫，你乜嘢都唔好變，結果出嚟嘅就係呢一個狀況咯。咁跟住你就會見到，可能你覺得都有啲輪廓都似嘅，都似係佢嘅，咁但係問題就係你個筆觸個風格。 係唔係佢咯？即係唔係同一個人咯？即係唔係全部喺同一個世界？即係話嗰個
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1: Jerry, AI remains an assistant, not the artist. And making comics faster doesn't solve the industry's bigger problem: finding enough people to buy them. The Hong Kong Comics and Animation Federation estimates that about half of the city's comic artists work freelance or part-time. A city-backed support program has helped publish more than 60 titles since 2021 and secured more than 50 licensing and adaptation deals. But there's no data available for how many copies the titles have sold. Industry representatives believe AI could open another possibility, make it easier for artists to turn their work into animation and other formats.
5: 漫畫家佢可以先做作品，然之後再轉為一個叫做 AI 嘅動畫，甚至乎係一個 AI CG 嘅劇。咁所以漫畫家，我覺得佢未來必須要懂得 AI 嘅發展。 如果佢做到呢樣嘢咧，佢就升咗 level， 佢唔單純係一個漫畫家，佢可能係一個 director。
1: But the use of AI brings another uncertainty: ownership.
6: The legal system is not very comprehensive. It's not very ready for the AI work. We're not sure about the boundary at this moment. But protecting, you know, humans' work, protecting the creativity of human beings, that is very important.
1: AI may make comics easier and faster to produce, but technology alone can't restore the mass readership Hong Kong comics once commanded. Whether it can help artists make a living from their creations today is the bigger test. Geraldine Yap, CNA, Hong Kong.
0: From growing up farming in the mountains to fighting on one of mixed martial arts' biggest stages, Su Mudarji is the UFC's first Tibetan fighter. Known to his fans as Sumu, the man nicknamed the Tibetan Eagle says his success carries a responsibility beyond the octagon.
2: Every punch, every kick, another step towards a dream Su Mudarji once thought was impossible. The UFC's first Tibetan fighter is now among the world's top flyweights. But his journey began far from the bright lights of the octagon. Combat sports eventually took him somewhere beyond his wildest dreams.
3: 那时候的梦想其实就是说，哎，我练这格斗，我有一天能上电视，其实就很梦想成真。结果上电视以后，我拿金腰带，然后打UFC，又打到前十五。
2: In August, the 30-year-old defeated Alex Perez in Shanghai, in front of the biggest UFC crowd ever assembled in Asia. The victory pushed him further up the global rankings, and his rise is winning him a following, particularly among Tibetans.
4: To have success in the octagon, in our sport as a whole, I mean, you have to have that mental fortitude, you really do. You have to want it more than anything. Right, you have to have that desire and that discipline and put in the hard work and all of those things. And I think that Sumu is one of those athletes who's done that.
2: The UFC says its following in China has grown to nearly 18 million on social media. And Sumu is setting himself an even bigger target, becoming China's first male UFC champion. A dream that once seemed unimaginable, now one that is fighting to make real.
0: Among the Singaporean officials and volunteers at the Asian Games taking place in Japan are a veteran hockey umpire who started when he was just 19 and a volunteer who has lived there for decades. They're helping Team Singapore adapt to the country in various ways. Alif Amshar has more.
7: Lim Hong Chin has officiated more than 150 international hockey men's matches, including the last three Olympics. This is his fourth Asian Games, where he's taken charge of four matches, including a semi-final. Officials for latter stages are usually selected as the tournament progresses. For Lim, a big one awaits on Saturday, after he was chosen for the grand finale between India and Malaysia.
8: As umpires, we put in a lot of effort in our preparation for games like these, major games especially, because this is an Olympic qualifier, so everyone wants to do the final. I did the last Asian Games final in Hangzhou, which is again a great privilege to serve the game. You know, people always say, right, pressure is a privilege.
7: The sacrifices include being away from his family, sometimes for weeks, and taking own absence of leave from work. In fact,
8: I think this year, one of it is maybe, I would say, the leading up fatigue, because 2 weeks before Asian Games, we were all over for the FIH Hockey World Cup. We were there for 21 days, so we spent a long time away from the family. And then, you know, with work and, having a young family, I think those are the biggest challenges.
7: Vincent Tai has called Japan home for nearly 30 years after marrying a local. He's putting his Japanese to good use for fellow Singaporeans at these games. For this Asian Games, he's assembled a team of three Japanese and one more Singaporean.
9: First of all, the best part is to go back to the Singlish. Yeah, and then second of all, I never have a chance to work with a Singaporean like this kind of scale. So it's nice to work with them. And of course, lastly, to see the athletes, getting the medal.
7: His tasks include helping them navigate the culture, language, and coordinate resources such as transportation. Tai also helped out Team Singapore for the Tokyo 2020 Olympics. Alif Amshar, CNA, Gifu, Japan.
0: You can catch Team Singapore in action at the Aichi Nagoya Asian Games until October 4th, live or on demand on MeWatch. But in the meantime, that's Friday's edition of East Asia Tonight. Don't forget headlines anytime at CNA.Asia. 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
6: For decades, South Korea has been known for one thing.
7: 첫 번째 질문이 반등했어 첫 질문이다 내 저한테.
6: But in 2024, something changed.
8: 2024년에 이제 북한의 반등의 어떤 신호들이 보여져서.
6: South Korea's birth rates have risen steadily for two full years.
8: 저희의 정책들이 마구 쏟아지기는 했습니다.
6: Could South Korea finally be turning the tide on babies?
9: 누구나 그렇지만 논리적으로는 잃을 게 많잖아요.
6: Insight Thursday on CNA.
10: Congratulations to Shanti Pereira for winning gold in the Athletics Women's 200-meter event at the Aichi Nagoya 2026 Asian Games.
11: Pereira is back there. Dylan, we've got a hit to hit that. Pereira's getting the Pereira.
12: The more powerful of the finishers.
11: And Pereira for Singapore has got the gold.
12: She could relax and celebrate.
10: Catch her winning moment and other Team Singapore highlights on MeWatch.sg/AsianGames for free.

0: morning to all of you. I'm very happy to join you this morning at the Future China Global Forum. This is a very useful platform for businesses and government leaders to come together to exchange views, better understand the developments shaping China and our region, and consider what we can achieve together. Connectivity and openness have been a powerful growth driver for Asia. Trade and investment have opened markets for businesses, brought in new capabilities, and enabled workers to have better jobs. Singapore and China have both benefited from this. Today, however, this model is under tremendous strain from two directions. Geopolitical rivalry has made countries more concerned about dependencies and economic security. At the same time, businesses and workers are asking whether they have a fair share in the gains from openness and growth, as well as technological change. These concerns can fuel demands for protection and cause economies to look inwards and close up. But higher barriers can instead make it harder for firms to reach new markets, acquire capabilities, and seize new opportunities. So we cannot simply counter openness by closing up. We have to make openness work better for businesses and for people. This is the focus of this forum's theme: strengthening resilience, rebuilding trust.
1: This fireside chat happens at the right time. We are very fortunate because Mr. Xi Jinping and President Donald Trump has just met in Washington. Now we hope that you can be a commentator for a while to share with us your take of the meetings. What is implication to this part of the region? Is there any possibility of the leaders to redefine what you mentioned at Xiangshan on the concept of win?
2: First of all, I must say that I don't have a crystal ball. I think fundamentally, for such two big entities, both on the economic front and the security front, there will bound to be differences that have to be managed. But that doesn't mean that just because the two sides have differences that they cannot work together. I think there is also a growing sense from both sides that many of the issues that they are confronted with, both individually and bilaterally, has to take into account a few fundamentals. The first fundamental being that we all have to take care of our internal issues. And that was one of the points I made at the Xiangshan Forum. It's not just about the current US-China bilateral ties. Throughout history, we have seen that if a country, any country, big or small, is able to take care of its domestic issues well, then it would have the confidence and the space to negotiate the international environment better. And a more benign international environment will also allow the domestic issues to be better managed. So if you like, it is a positive reinforcing loop. But on the other hand, throughout history, we have also seen that when countries or the leadership of a country is unable to manage their own domestic issues well and falls into the temptation of externalizing those issues, then those issues become much harder to resolve, and it also narrows the space for bilateral or multilateral collaboration. So I think this is quite fundamental. I think both China and US, the leadership, would understand this point quite well from our interactions with them. Then the second point is that, as I mentioned, we can be competitors, we can be rivals even, but it need not mean that we are enemies. In fact, there are positive rivalries that can allow each side to spur the one another to do better, and ultimately is how they can win the world over from the positive examples that they demonstrate. Is it difficult to do that? Yes, it is difficult to do that because it will require political leadership to be honest with their people about what they want to achieve when they say that we really win the world over. But the other option is to take the perhaps easier path and to pretend that the problems are someone else's, the problems originate from somewhere else, and we are just bystander in the process. But I think each of us, whether the country is big or small, we all have the agency and the responsibility to take charge of our own issues, manage them well, create space on the international front for us to work together, and then start off on a positive loop, and really to remember that to win the world is not to beat the opponent per se, but to win the world through the positive examples that we can demonstrate. Yes, it is a very difficult choice, it's a very difficult job, but I think it's something that is worth remembering.
1: Is it, I mean, when I listen to you or I read your interviews with Sao Paulo before you left for Xiangshan Luntan, you spoke about the importance of building deep trust, 深度互信, and what you mentioned just now. Is it because it's very much a Singaporean mental mind frame that we are in? It's very logical and very rational, but is it overly idealistic?
2: No, I don't think it's about being idealistic. I think it's about being realistic. Because at the end of the day, if we want to work with anybody, there must be some basis of trust. You can work out all the technical details of how we can work together. You can negotiate all the deals. But if there is no trust, then whatever we agree is as good, it's only as good as the paper that we sign on, as they say. So I think there are a lot of things in international affairs, in bilateral or multilateral relationship, that you can't put everything down to the last decimal point or the last finite detail. There will always be some things that you will have to take it on trust when we work with somebody else. So without that sense of trust, it is unnatural to expect that we can even get off the starting block to negotiate things. But in the process of working through our differences, that is also an additional step that helps to build trust over the long term. So I don't think it's just about being idealistic, it's being realistic about how things can come about if we work hard at it. Recently, I learned these two phrases from some of the participants in a forum that I met. They say that there are two concepts when it comes to negotiation. Some parties negotiate to agree. That means you negotiate, you work towards an agreement. Some parties agree to negotiate. I mean, it's a little pun or play on the words, but I thought about it. I thought there is a quite profound meaning. If you negotiate to agree, you have made certain assumptions or you have certain presumptions that this will work. There is some basis of trust, and if there is any dispute during or subsequent to this process, you have a recourse to some arbitration or some judgment. But when the other party says, no, negotiate to agree is the next step. The first step is to agree to negotiate. That means that it's much further back. We are not even talking about the technical details or the technical differences that we need to overcome. We are just starting the process. We are agreeing to negotiate. This reminds me of many years ago, there was a joke that people always make about Singaporeans. People say that, you know, when Singaporeans sign a contract, it is the end of negotiations. When many other people sign a contract, it's the start of negotiation. And Singaporeans like, why? why is this so? So I think we have to be quite nuanced in our understanding of some of these subtleties of how different parties bring with them different perspectives to the entire process. Are we in this to trying to agree to negotiate, or are we in this to negotiate to agree? Is signing the contract the end of negotiation, or is signing the contract the start of negotiations? I think different countries have different understanding. And for Singapore, it's not for us to judge whether one is right or wrong, one is better or worse. It's for us to understand that different systems, different cultures, different political actors have different interpretations of what it means by coming together and working things through.
1: Do you think Singaporeans really understand that?
2: Singaporeans are very adaptable, and I think they know that when you go to different environments, then there are places where signing a contract is the end of negotiation. There are places where you go, signing a contract is the start of negotiation. I think Singaporeans are quite adaptable, right? I think the fellow Singaporeans in the audience will probably agree.
3: 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And Janet brings a little extra joy to their day with her gift for languages.
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5: When a city falls in World War II, what is worth saving?
6: Looting was the imminent danger. The whole progress of science in the Malay Peninsula seemed doomed.
7: Connor, as a scientist, is a very eminent botanist. He worked in the botanic gardens during the Japanese occupation.
5: But saving the collections means doing the unthinkable, working with the enemy.
8: Connor went to the Japanese High Command, imploring them to conserve the collections of the gardens and the museum.
5: British botanists and Japanese scientists, two opposing sides, must come together in wartime.
9: Juan Kariba became director of the gardens. He allowed Holton and Connor to continue doing their important research work.
5: But when does cooperation become a betrayal of trust?
10: Corner and his fellow scientists experience the sense of fear that is shared by many people living in Singapore at the time.
5: War at the Gardens, Saturday and Sunday, 9 p.m. on CNA.
11: From Singapore, this is the championship's original fight night. The Singapore Grand Prix is underway. He's side by side with his teammate. Piastri is millimetres away from the wall. That is our spectacular backdrop from downtown.
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11: Russell wins the Singapore Grand Prix.
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1: Guys, now, 现在其实我们就开放，让大家可以给跟部长，提出你们的，如果你们有问题的话，可以提问。
20: I have two quick questions. What concern or what is you most about Singapore and ASEAN? Second question is How can AI enable better economic and people-to-people connection between Singapore and China? Thank you.
1: Okay. Why not we take a few questions together? Yes.
21: 我有一个九岁的儿子，
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0: Asia Business. It's all the business news you need.
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0: Asia Business, 35 minutes.
10: I think there are some new angles that the different questions throwed up. I think education is more than just a transmission of knowledge. When I was in MOE, I've always said this. If education is just a transmission of knowledge, it's a didactic thing, then actually, then what's the role of the teachers? It can't be just be a transmission of knowledge, right? If that's the case, then we can read the books and then we can go and watch the YouTube and whatnot. So I would say 3+1 things to encourage your son. What should we teach our children? I have this 3 Ds and 1+1. The 3 new skills that we need our next generation to have is not just this thing about absorbing of knowledge. It's what I call to discern, to distill, discern, and to discover. Let me explain. To distill, because today, unlike the past, in the past, our problem was that we don't have enough information. Having more information, having premium information will give you a leg up. Today, information is commoditized. What we need to do first and foremost is to make sure that in this bewildering world of information, how do we distill what is really the crux of the issue? That's one. That is relatively easy. Maybe AI can help you to do a bit of that, to distill. But the second one is to discern. To discern is to distinguish between right and wrong, fact from fiction, and to discern require values. AI cannot make help or take over the human judgment when it comes to human values. Deciding between right and wrong is relatively simple and straightforward. Deciding between two things that are both seemingly right is a harder choice because values are not monolithic whereby you can just apply without tensions. And how do you make judgment is very important, right? So to distill, to discern, and the third thing is always to discover. AI can scroll the whole internet to give you the knowledge and wisdom or the findings from thousands of years of humans, civilizations and learning. But what we want and where we need to create value add is to discover new things beyond what we already know. And that is the challenge going forward for us in our education, to distill, discern, and to discover. And for Singapore, it's the same thing. There's a bewildering world of information out there. I say that there are many viewpoints and diversity of perspectives in many countries. How do you distill this to what is most important, able to put weights on the different perspective, able to apply our value judgment based on our principles and national interests to discern what we should do, and very importantly, to discover new perspective or to discover new avenues that allow us to build bridges and connect a more fragmented world. This tree is relatively straightforward. But there is one thing that you can tell your son why he needs to go to school and continue to need to go to school. And that is he needs to build human relationships. He cannot do that with AI. He cannot just keep doing his WhatsApp and communicating with his friends on the cyberspace. You need 人与人接触. You need that sense. You're all business people in the audience. AI cannot help you do business and find a new business contact because you have communicated with somebody over the internet via the cyberspace. You might be scammed. But you need to shake someone's hand. You need to talk to somebody. You need to get a feel of the person. And that is an essential skill. How do you build human relationship? How do you build a team with people from different backgrounds? These are all very essential skills. So I will encourage you to encourage your son that education is not just about the transmission of knowledge, but instead, remember, it's about how we distill, discern, discover, and how we build up those human relationships that are so essential for us going forward. So that's the first thing about education. On the third and the first question has a bit of a relationship about the financial system. And indeed, it is true, it's something that I've always advocated, that when we say that ASEAN is a 700 million market, if you really want ASEAN to be a 700 million market,

0: We have to ask ourselves, how do we allow any businesses that comes to ASEAN or from ASEAN can work more seamlessly, with less friction across this 700 million market? Your point about the financial system is a very simple and powerful one. And I've always challenged myself. Today, when I go to Australia, I don't even bother to change currency. I don't even bother to ask myself what is the exchange rate and all that kind of things that I used to do in the past. The money changer didn't get any business from me at all at the Changi Airport, because today I no longer bring cash even to Australia. But in Australia, I can transact just as I transact in Singapore. It is minimum friction. The question we pose ourselves is that, can we do the same in ASEAN? If we can do the same in ASEAN, where the business can come in, where you can mobilize your capital, you can aggregate your talent, and you can do your business more freely across ASEAN, across different jurisdictions, then we truly say that we are a 700 million market. Your first question, you asked me, what do I worry about ASEAN? There are many things that I worry about ASEAN, but since it's a Business China forum, we focus on the business part. And the thing is this, we cannot just keep saying that we are 700 million market. When we say that we are 700 million market, we need to ask ourselves two things. First, are we really a market that has minimum friction that allows businesses to flow across the different boundaries to really tap on this market? And to me, if we want to be a market with less friction, then the three commanding heights of the new economy must become more frictionless. First, the financial system. Second, the data infrastructure and ecosystem, and third, our energy system. These three, to me, are the commanding heights of any new economy. So it is in ASEAN's collective interest for us to work together, and it is in our interest to have the business people driving this closer integration in the financial systems, the data systems, and also the energy systems. So that's one. Then the second thing is that for ASEAN to always remember, the competition is never within ASEAN. Even if ASEAN comes together as a collective, we are only half a China, we are only half a India, which is a 1.4 billion market. So always remember, stay out of trouble. Our challenge is not the competition amongst ourselves. Our real challenge is, how do we work together so that we can present ourselves as a value proposition to other larger entities, be it the US, China, India, or Europe.
1: First thing I would like them to know is that I'm not just a person in a wheelchair. I'm more than just someone who is disabled.
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1: MDS was a place where I could find a community that really understands who I am. 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
18: Can we take the second round of questions? Yes, from here, there, and then there. Okay.
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0: Why is it that Singapore seems to be more agile? That I think is a perspective that people have of Singapore. I think within Singapore, we are quite humble to know that we hope that we are even more agile than what people give us credit for. But it's a survival instinct, right? When you don't have a big country, you don't have a big hinterland, when your margin of error is not going to be very big, you wake up every day figuring out very quickly that we better know what the rest of the world is doing, what is happening in the rest of the world, and figure out that we need to find a way forward rather than to think that we have the comfort or the buffer that we can do whatever we want, regardless of what happens in the rest of the world. We have always been on our toes because whatever happens elsewhere will impact on us immediately, directly. So our habit, or at least my habit, first thing you wake up, you better scan the news cycle to find out what has happened, and then start to think not just what has happened, but more importantly, ask ourselves, why is it happening? Why is it happening? Because if we don't understand why is it happening, then we will forever be kept on the responding and reacting to the surface level issues. So this is what we hope Singapore and Singaporeans can continue to have in our DNA, to always seek to understand deeply why certain things are happening and not just what is happening. Are there things that we must not change and are there things that we must change? Certainly so. There are things that certainly will not change in Singapore. For example, number one, for us to interact with other people, we must be a country of our word. We must mean what we say and we must say what we mean so that people can accept, even if they don't agree, they can understand, even if they don't agree, why we do what we do. So that we are, if you like, an open platform that people can feel that they can trust us to deliver on our promises so that they are prepared to work with us. The second thing that will not change is our need to connect with the rest of the world and to become an open platform to connect different systems, even if there are differences in Singapore, for them to interoperate. So I don't think that will change. Other things that will not change, the way we run our society, whereby, for example, meritocracy, multiracialism, I don't think this will change. There's yet another thing that I hope will never change, and that is that whenever Singapore and Singaporeans make a decision, it is not just about the interests of the here and now and the current generation. In Singapore, we always aspire to leave behind a better future for the next generation. It is easy to say, it's not so easy to do, because if we truly believe this, then in all the decisions that we make, we will be very conscious on what decisions we make have what impact on the future generations, from the way we manage our environment to the way we manage our reserves and infrastructure. We are constantly thinking of how we can leave behind a better Singapore for the next generation. So I think these are fundamentals that will be largely invariant. But there will be always things that we will change. The way we do things will always change, because the ways we do things will depend on the circumstances, that will depend on the times. And that we must constantly challenge ourselves to update our ways of doing things so that we don't get caught in the same way of doing things, even when circumstances have changed. So I think it is a constant process, and there is never an end point in this constant search to keep to our values, keep to our core principles, but reinventing the ways we interface with the rest of the world. On the issues of integration, whether is it new immigrants from China, India, or anywhere else, it takes two hands to clap. We will have various programs that will encourage any new immigrants to come and participate in our community activities. There are structured programs, the Singapore Journey and so forth, and we'll continue to improve on some of these things. But it is also important for the new immigrants to take the first step, 踏出第一步, to say that I'm now in a new society, I will need to learn about this new society, what are their ways of doing things and why they do what they do, and be prepared to leave behind some of the things that we have been doing in the old society. So that is a constant process of adaptation. But I must be frank, sometimes we make this mistake because the new society and the old society look largely similar. We make the mistake that they are similar. It's not so. For example, there are obviously differences between the Chinese society and the Singaporean society, which is a multiracial society. Just because Singapore has a Chinese majority doesn't mean that we are a Chinese society like the Chinese society in China. We are a multiracial society and we have different sensitivities, and we need to respect those different sensitivities. But we would make a very big mistake if we assume that the two are the same just because on the surface people look the same. So I think important is not to make assumptions that where we come from looks largely similar to where we are going to and therefore the same. While we try to navigate those differences, we also see where are those similarities, but never make the assumption that it's either all different or all the same, and that will be too binary a perspective which might not be useful.
18: Okay, because time is running out, I want to close this session and I will ask the last question. 现在我们是2026年, 您预测一下这个2036年, 10年后, 中国会是怎么样的一个景观? 10年后 中国跟本区域的国家会是怎么样的一种关系?
0: Okay, I think there are many things that will change in 10 years. It's very hard to predict changes in personalities. Even for a fast-moving China, it's not so easy to predict the cultural norms or the way that China will do things. But I do have one point that I will share with everyone and perhaps encourage everyone to think about it. If we are committed to do business with China, in China, for the long haul. And that perspective is perhaps more invariant to the vagaries of local politics and personalities. And that is that in the next 10 years, we will see a transition in the leadership team and staff. I'm not making a prediction on one person, don't get me wrong. I'm making a comment on the dynamics of the people that are coming up, not one or two person at the top, the group of people that are coming up. The current generation of Chinese leaders will probably be the last generation that grew up during the Cultural Revolution. And with that, there's a certain sense of how their perspectives will shape. And that would certainly have an impact on how they see the world and interpret global events. The next generation of leaders that China will have across the entire leadership, I'm not talking about any personality again, across the entire leadership, they would have grown up post-cultural revolution. They would more likely to be growing up after Gaige Kaifang, where China is growing very rapidly. And that will also have a profound impact on their perspective of themselves, of the world, and how they relate to the world and their position in the world. I think this is something that we should be cognizant of, and it is something that we can expect. We should not think that the generations of Chinese leaders are all the same, brought up with the same environment, and therefore have the same perspectives. I think someone once mentioned that most of us, including those of us in Singapore and in other societies, our formative years, when we are growing up, when we are studying in high school to maybe our teenagers year to the early 30s, our so-called formative years, they were all and they will always have a profound impact on how we see the world, the kind of perspective that we take of how we need to relate to the world, the kind of dangers that we think that are pertinent to our survival and so forth. And I think it will be the same for the Chinese leadership. And so if we look at the Chinese leaders today, I think for those of us who have interacted with the Chinese leadership, and again, I don't mean just one person or two person at the top, those of us who have interacted with the Chinese leadership, you will find profound but subtle shifts between the perspectives of those who are now in their 50s versus those who are in their 40s. And you'll be certainly very different from those in their 20s. And this is something I hope we will think about, and different people will draw different conclusions, but whatever conclusions you draw about the differences and similarities, I think you will not disagree with me that there will be a generational change in how the Chinese see themselves and how they see the world and how they see themselves relating to the world in the next generation. On that note, thank you very much.
18: Thank you.
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3: Sundays on CNA. Everything was going according to plan. A magnificent new ship on her maiden voyage. A space shuttle counting down to liftoff. Another, its mission accomplished, finally coming home. Three journeys, three promises of what lay ahead. Then, something went terribly wrong. Titanic.
21: People falling into the water, people dying, people freezing to death in the water.
3: Challenger.
22: The $1.2 billion spaceship, its seven crew members disappear.
3: Columbia.
23: The crew of the shuttle Columbia did not return safely to Earth.
3: Go back to the moment the journey became a disaster. Minute by minute. Sundays on CNA.
24: People are crying and shouting, the flood is coming.
25: The mountain collapses. A wall of water tears through Nepal's valleys. It takes homes, roads, and lives. But in its wake, people step forward.
26: We Nepalese, we like to help each other.
27: This is the lesson needed. In this worst condition, this is our duty, responsibility.
25: Communities are cut off, but volunteers adapt.
28: Drone say also new, I think it's a disaster crisis, but they have a new technology, they don't have a new hope.
26: I'm happy that I can help, but it also eat me.
29: But humanity is inside here. I have to.
25: Nepal, the floods wake. 7th October, Wednesday on CNA.
1: coming to its conclusion, and we have the women's classification matches coming up. Nice pass to the top of the circle, and the strike is going to come, and it's in the goal. No goals in the second quarter, and it remains Bangladesh 1, Singapore 0. To come off Ho. Here she goes again with the pass in towards goal. And Singapore have scored. And back up it goes, trying to find their player with a last-ditch effort. Here it comes back again, and the hooter is gone, and it finishes 1-1. There is a shootout to assess who will be 9th and who will be 10th. And that one is in. And that one's wide. And Bangladesh winning 2-1.
4: I think from today's match, we learned that many things that there are many gaps that we need to fill. But through this tournament, I think we learned the hard way, which is okay. That means that we have plenty of room to grow, and we know our gaps because it showed during this tournament. So when we go back, I think we really need to fine tune ourselves, our basics, our structure and everything. And I think importantly, our mindset. You know, it's not easy coming back from a loss. I mean, disappointing results, but I think it makes us stronger and make us want to come back even more. Yeah.
5: Of all our human emotions, perhaps the one that feels heaviest is guilt. From dark chapters in history to the present day,
7: the woman was screaming at us and telling us to help them.
5: I'm on a journey through Asia to unpack the power that guilt wields over us all.
8: They make the victims feel guilty.
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5: It's a feeling that young people are unpacking and tackling in new ways as never before.
10: Even if I expose harmful activities to the environment, I feel this level of guilt as well.
11: Anything that you get access to as a woman, it's never a right, it's always a privilege, and then the guilt comes.
5: Watch The Asian Guilt Code, on demand at cna.asia.

0: This is Singapore Tonight.
1: Good evening, I'm Angela Lim. In tonight's top stories, a longer wait till the start of passenger services on the Johor Bahru Singapore RTS link. The opening delayed to February next year, pending final approvals. Singapore's Navy launches its first of four Sentinel-class offshore patrol vessels. It is built to meet growing maritime security demands. The growing toll on caregivers as Singapore's population becomes super aged. A survey finds that more than 9 in 10 say they have felt or expect to feel overwhelmed. From misleading claims to missing orders, complaints over live stream shopping are on the rise. The consumer watchdog is calling for stronger safeguards to better protect shoppers. And also tonight, celebrating the talents behind Singapore's top TV productions. The Mediacorp Screen Awards return with an expanded lineup, including new categories for the growing micro-drama format.

0: And in your Asia business update, Singapore's manufacturing sector expands for a 14th straight month on the back of strong AI demand. Plus, a new center to help businesses across Southeast Asia turn their climate goals into action and build resilience. Passenger services on the Johor Bahru-Singapore Rapid Transit System, or RTS Link, have been delayed. Operations are now expected to begin in February next year, instead of the scheduled 1st January launch. The Singapore and Malaysia joint venture company operating the service says it expects to complete all system tests and trial runs by 31st December. The company RTSO says the delay takes into account the expected duration of works, the time required for independent safety certification, and regulatory approval from Singapore and Malaysia. It did not specify what's behind the holdup. The Land Transport Authority of Singapore and Malaysia's transport ministries say that infrastructure works have been substantially completed and remain on track to support passenger service once approvals are complete. They say that operations can only begin after authorities on both sides are satisfied with the safety certification. They also note RTSO's commitment to completing the remaining activities swiftly and safely. One analyst says the additional final testing period is needed, as some issues may only surface when the entire system runs together, and that includes handling peak period passenger volumes so that the train system can run smoothly when services start in February.
1: Testing is not only to integrate the different engineering systems together, such as the trains, the signaling, the communications, the power, the track. In this particular case, we also need to think about the integration of the immigration procedures and also the security and the safety coordination between two countries. So it could be more complex.
0: In a social media post, Transport Minister Jeffrey Seow says safety certification and licensing were planned to be completed by the end of this year. He adds that both Singaporeans and Malaysians have been looking forward to the completion of the project, and the aim is to start services before Hari Raya next year. The JB Singapore RTS Link has been long in the works, with the much-touted service able to carry up to 10,000 passengers per hour in each direction. The journey between the two stations is expected to take about 5 minutes. Here's how the project has progressed over the years. Now, the RTS Link was first announced in 2010 with an initial completion target of 2018. That timeline was later pushed back. And in 2018, Singapore and Malaysia signed a legally binding agreement. But the project faced a two-year delay due to efforts to reduce costs, reviewing funding models, and COVID-19. Construction officially resumed in July 2020 with a standalone LRT system instead of the same trains and systems as the Thomson East Coast Line. Construction began in Malaysia's Bukit Chaga later that year and Woodlands North in 2021. And 3 years later, the marine viaducts were connected, and the first completed train was unveiled in June 2025. Now, in April this year, e-gates were installed and testing intensified. Construction of the Bukit Chaga station was completed in August, with the cross-border viaduct largely finished. The Woodlands North Station structure was completed in September. And in April, Malaysia's transport minister had said the project was on track to start in January 2027. In other news, Singapore's Navy has launched its first Sentinel-class offshore patrol vessel, or OPV. It's one of four purpose-built vessels designed to meet the increased demands and wider scope of maritime security operations. Larger, built for greater endurance and more nimble in water. These are among the key upgrades featured on Singapore's offshore patrol vessel, designed to operate effectively in its congested maritime environment. At nearly twice the length of its predecessor, the Maritime Security and Response Vessels, or MSRV, the vessel can travel faster and further thanks to the energy-efficient propulsion systems.
2: OPV operates with a crew of about 40, despite being significantly larger than the MSRVs. This is enabled by smart automation. For instance, the integrated bridge platform management system allows the crew to remotely operate and control shipboard systems instead of having to manually walk through the entire ship.
0: The vessel is also designed for flexibility to provide more options for the authorities to respond to maritime security incidents. The mission modules, for example, can be added, swapped, or upgraded based on operational needs.
3: The ship is also designed to remain relevant for the future. We also engineered growth margins in power, cooling, and network infrastructure so that we can integrate cutting-edge capabilities in the future without major structural redesigns and costly retrofits.
4: This versatility is particularly important in congested waters where there may be a need to distinguish between different situations and respond without having to deploy a different ship for every type of mission.
0: The OPV is capable of launching both manned and unmanned crafts and is equipped with weapons and sensors, such as navigation radars. The vessel was launched at a ceremony in Bern, Germany. Defence Minister Chan Chun-sing said the project is a symbol of the kind of deep relationship between Singapore and Germany.
5: A ship is built in a couple of years, but a ship will stay with us for a couple of decades. And throughout the couple of decades, it is the constant interaction between the people and the navies that makes this special.
0: The OPV will interoperate with vessels from other government agencies, including the Police Coast Guard and the Maritime Port Authority. Following the launch, the vessel will undergo a series of trials before departing for Singapore. The remaining three OPVs are under construction, with progressive delivery expected from 2028. Singapore and Brunei are expanding joint Air Force training to include helicopters and drones under a new bilateral exercise framework. Exercise Vanguard brings together three areas of training as the two countries mark 50 years of defense relations. Both sides already have a long-running flagship bilateral exercise, which focuses on ground-based air defense. Two new exercises will be introduced, one for helicopter training and another for unmanned aerial vehicle training. The Republic of Singapore Air Force says the expanded scope will create more opportunities to deepen professional competencies and learn from one another. Brunei Crown Prince Al-Mutadi Billah visited Punggol Digital District with Deputy Prime Minister Gan Kim Yong this morning. The visit was part of the annual meeting between leaders of both countries. The Crown Prince was briefed on Punggol Digital District, a smart business and innovation hub that brings together businesses, technology, education, and community spaces. He and DPM Gan also got a closer look at a robotics showcase by students from the Singapore Institute of Technology, which is based in the district. They also took a ride in an autonomous shuttle operating within the district. The Crown Prince ends his five-day visit to Singapore today. In other news, the Singapore AI Safety Institute is building up its ability to assess increasingly advanced AI systems. Digital Development and Information Minister Josephine Teo says international cooperation is key as frontier AI models are developed and deployed across borders. In a Facebook post, she says such international collaborations allow for pooling of expertise, comparing findings, and building a stronger shared understanding of emerging risks. Mrs. Teo adds, as AI becomes more capable and autonomous, so must our safeguards. She says this is the only way to build trust in AI as a technology that serves the public good. And still to come, a call for stronger safeguards as consumer complaints about live stream shopping arise. And as Singapore ages, the pressure on caregivers grows. We ask an expert about the warning signs and where to turn to for help.
6: Shawali has intellectual disability. It's mild. And at the same time, he does have speech and hearing problem. He has to go for dialysis a couple of times in a week.
7: Shawali's been here for 11 years. So what was he like at the beginning when he first came to FDS?
6: I came to know him through a friend. And then he discovered his talent. And he showed me the pieces that he did, which is on paper craft. and it was very creatively done. 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
6: Our program is called Skills and Entrepreneurship Program. 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
9: My name is Shawali. 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
0: Welcome back. Singapore's manufacturing sector continued to expand in September, driven by AI demand. The Purchasing Managers Index rose by 0.2 points to 51.7. A reading above 50 signals expansion. This is the 14th straight month of growth. A rise in areas like new orders, exports and factory output boosted the manufacturing and electronics sectors. However, deliveries contracted for the 9th straight month because of continued disruptions linked to the Middle East crisis. This could mean longer delivery times and higher energy costs for businesses. Analysts say the tech sector will continue leading manufacturing growth. They say AI infrastructure is in a capacity building phase.
22: Usually it will take years to complete the infrastructure establishment and building. So that's why the demand is going to be a bit longer, but if it's already mature, so or it's already in the replacement cycle, it means that some of the AI products or services or infrastructure, they can be replaced by some other new products or services.
23: Manufacturing is becoming increasingly two-speed. So you have your electronics as well as your precision engineering benefiting strongly from the AI-related demand. Whereas other key sectors, such as petrochemicals, are facing more difficult conditions due to the high energy costs, as well as a shortage of petroleum-related inputs.
0: A new center to help businesses across the region translate climate ambition into action has been launched. It aims to help firms better understand challenges, build and enhance resilience to climate change, and create business value for the long term. It has been widely quoted that Southeast Asia is one of the most vulnerable regions to climate change. The centre was launched by Global Professional Services Network, EY. It looks into areas such as advancing low-carbon, efficient and diversified energy systems. Others include reducing vulnerability to climate impacts and preserving nature and biodiversity. The team is made up of more than 20 professionals across the region, and there are plans to expand further over the years.
1: To advance these areas of work, the centre will bring together a wide range of stakeholders, including policymakers, businesses, academia, and investors, to serve as a regional hub for collaboration and knowledge exchange. It will play the critical role of connecting capital, technology, and implementation partners in bringing about tangible and scalable outcomes.
0: Singapore's consumer watchdog received 13 complaints involving live stream shopping in the first 8 months of 2026. That's already more than the 12 received for the whole of last year and 10 in 2024. Beatrice Yap with this report.
2: And it's live. No retakes, no edits. One wrong claim can reach a customer instantly. For local fashion brand The Mad Theories, that's the challenge of selling almost daily through live streams.
13: There's no replay. Yeah, you cannot pause and you cannot stop. And you, whatever that you say out, there might be consequences.
2: With such sales now accounting for around 90% of its business, she says minimizing mistakes starts with who she puts in front of the camera. New hosts typically undergo a month-long trial, with the brand still staying behind the scenes to ensure customers get the right product information.
13: There's a lot of items in the yellow card, and they couldn't be familiar with most of them. So it's very important for the brand side to be available there to assist them, so we can all convey the correct message or sizing, for example, to the customer.
2: But as live stream shopping grows, so too have complaints involving such sales. Singapore's consumer watchdog received 35 complaints involving live stream sales on e-commerce and social media platforms between January 2024 and August this year. They include misleading claims, counterfeit or defective products to orders that never arrive, and sellers who fail to honour refunds or exchanges.
19: The low barriers of entry for social commerce also mean that sellers can easily set up live stream sales, collect payment, and cease operations, particularly when they operate through unauthenticated social media accounts outside the business regulatory framework.
2: Case is calling for stronger safeguards, including for sellers on social media platforms to be deemed businesses under the law, so that disputes lie within the scope of consumer protection law and level the playing field with registered retailers.
19: Platforms also should be required to mandate escrow accounts so that payment is only released to the seller once a transaction is verified. And they should put in place clear dispute resolution frameworks with defined timelines for resolution.
2: And when selling tactics cross the line into unfair practices, the Competition and Consumer Commission of Singapore says it can step in under an existing Consumer Protection Act. But whether it's considered unfair will depend on the facts of each case, including how a product was marketed and what the seller told consumers. It warns shoppers not to rush into a purchase, verify claims, compare prices, and keep records of live streams, product listings, and purchases in case things go wrong.
0: With Singapore now officially a super-aged society, attention is intensifying on the pressures faced by caregivers. A new survey reveals that more than half of caregivers are juggling caregiving with work, and more than 9 in 10 already or expect to feel overwhelmed by it all. So what are the warning signs? We speak to President of CWA, Dr. Tan Jit Singh. Dr. Tan, welcome to the show.
24: Thank you.
0: Well, you know, let's start with this finding that your survey found 9 in 10 respondents have experienced or anticipate caregiver overwhelm. Now, what's the difference between caregiver overwhelm and caregiver burnout?
24: Essentially, an overwhelmed caregiver is a precursor to a burnout. So, as a medical doctor, it's to me like a pre-diabetic to diabetes or, you know, a mild cognitive impairment, MCI to dementia. It is when a caregiver burn out, there is a crisis. There's a real time to fix things urgently. But with a person being overwhelmed, we can probably still do something about it to prevent a crisis from happening. Mm.
0: So the prevention part is really important if we can identify overwhelm early.
24: Yes.
0: What are some warning signs then? Early signs that a caregiver needs serious help or support?
24: So that is when the caregiver... There are always difficult days in caregiving, you know, some good days, some bad days. But if the caregiver is facing many, many bad days, that they are feeling stressed at work, you know, leading to poorer health, you know, or their own personal relationship, you know, gets worsened, I think that is the time to really seek some help.
0: Mm.
24: And one of the help is like from our CWA, we have this care journey that we help to map out the journey with you and your loved ones that you're carrying and able to look at some of the planning that can help you getting overwhelmed or become burnt out in future.
0: Mm.
24: So, and we are doing it for free as a charity organization.
0: Right. And this may also be helpful for the more than half of the caregivers in the study that are balancing caregiving with work at the same time. So how concerning is this, especially when another finding is that 44% of them also rate their overall well-being as being fair or poor?
24: Exactly. So a lot of caregivers do not even recognize that they are caregivers. They feel that loving, caring for a loved one that is dependent or disabled is their role, is their responsibility. And that is true, but you know, you need not care alone because there's so many different community support resources that one can help tap on. For example, in CWA, we have home assist program. We can get the caregiver in for a few hours and the caregiver can get a certain respite. And this can be, you know, done regularly so that we don't have a burnout, you know, a crisis happening. So it's good to have the caregiver understand what are the resources that's available to them in the community. And there are many of them nowadays.
0: So the resources are available, but what are the biggest barriers that are stopping caregivers from seeking help? You mentioned one earlier, which is that they might not even know that they're under strain. Mm. But what else is there that's stopping them?
24: So a lot of caregivers feel that nobody understands my loved one, my parents. Well, they don't know the issues. So then they feel that they are the only one that could take care. And some of them don't even know that such resources, there are such resources. I mean, as a long-term care physician for the last 17, 18 years, I talk to caregivers every day. So many of them are either ignorant about all these resources or they feel that the responsibility is theirs. But basically, if you want to care alone, it is very, very stressful. So it's good to actually get the community together and support each other. Then you can get the care journey a bit more fulfilling and it's more sustainable in this way.
0: So for a caregiver now who is listening and is just realizing there are resources available to help, what are some immediate touch points they can reach out to?
24: So definitely they can come to us. We are Caregiving Welfare Association. We have been doing this kind of work for the past 22 years, you know, and we now have started a care journey, you know, a program that helps caregivers identify what they need, right side them. And we have a caregiving, you know, a so-called support group that is also free that is within CW that can help them to link up with other caregivers and to understand each other, and it's a safe place for people to, you know, say out their difficulties and get acknowledged by a lot of others that is facing similar problems.
0: Dr. Tan, thank you so much for sharing about these resources for our caregivers as well. That was Dr. Tanjit Singh from the Caregiving Welfare Association. And still to come, full service on the Sengkang West LRT line is set to resume earlier than planned. Plus, Formula One returns to Malaysia after 9 years, but unpredictable weather and haze could cloud its comeback. The details when we come back.
3: China's tech is changing the world, but in a male-dominated industry, there are women who are making their mark.
4: Callie, she's able to put all those things together in a highly data-driven culture.
5: For Tencent, for Michelle, this has really become the dominant operational mode.
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3: How China's female tech leaders are transforming the way we play, create and connect. Wednesday on CNA.
7: Explore a turbulent Asia where humanity, resilience and tradition take the spotlight this October on CNA. During the Japanese occupation of Singapore, an unlikely bond took root.
8: Honor went to the Japanese High Command, imploring them to conserve the collections of the gardens.
7: Discover how scientists came together to protect Singapore's gardens and treasures in War at the Gardens. In Nepal, a devastating flood tears through mountain valleys, sweeping away homes and lives.
9: People are crying and shouting.
7: Witness extraordinary acts of courage as communities come together to search, rescue and rebuild. In Nepal, the floods wake. And in Taiwan, 11,000 pigeons are released far out at sea. Their quest to race back home, guided only by instinct.
9: 每一只每一个都要回来，知道吗？
7: Explore the extraordinary bond between humans and birds behind a tradition facing an uncertain future in Inside Out Asia, Taiwan's Pigeon Kings. This October on CNA.
10: Historically, zoos are designed for the purpose of entertainment first. 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
26: For decades, South Korea has been known for one thing.
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26: But in 2024, something changed.
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26: South Korea's birth rates have risen steadily for two full years.
29: 저희의 정책들이 마구 쏟아지기는 했습니다.
26: Could South Korea finally be turning the tide on babies?
30: 누구나 그렇지만 논리적으로는 잃을 게 많잖아요.
26: Insight Thursday on CNA.
31: Congratulations to Lo Kien Yu for winning silver in the badminton men's singles event at the Aichi Nagoya 2026 Asian Games.
32: Unbelievable defense. Yeah, he's very explosive as a player. He's not done yet, still fighting. Lo Kien Yu has created history, a first ever individual medal.
31: Catch his winning moment and other Team Singapore highlights on mewatch.sg/Asian Games for free.
0: Updating tonight's top stories, the anticipated opening of the Johor Bahru-Singapore RTS link has been delayed to February next year, pending final regulatory approvals. The Singapore Navy has launched its first of four Sentinel-class offshore patrol vessels in Germany, built to meet growing maritime security demands. A Singapore-developed information sharing system is being used at sea for the first time. Navies taking part in an ASEAN-India maritime exercise are using it to coordinate in real time. Ships use the system to track simulated vessels of interest. At sea, the RSS Justice joined other vessels in communication and manoeuvring exercises. Singapore Navy personnel also exchanged expertise with their counterparts in areas like humanitarian assistance and disaster relief. Four-train service along the Sengkang West Inner Loop will resume this Sunday. The service was disrupted for more than 5 months to facilitate major upgrading works. A free off-peak rail travel pilot in the northeast will also be extended by another year. Natalie Ong with more.
33: Tracks at the Sengkang Punggol LRT depot have been modified and new tracks built. To make this happen, the inner loop service was closed, allowing works to triple the depot size. Soon, commuters can take the LRT loop in both directions.
34: We were able to achieve this because the project team on the ground was able to optimize the sequencing of works. So the major and critical works were completed ahead of schedule, and that is why our commuters are able to go back to the normal service for the LRT trains 2 weeks in advance.
33: The overall depot expansion remains on track for completion by 2027. Plans also underway to expand this LRT fleet. Authorities will also be adding another 8 LRT trains like this one by 2030, bringing the total fleet at this depot to 41. That's to meet growing travel demand from commuters from Sengkang and Punggol. And these third-generation trains will also have newer features, like better air conditioning and clearer passenger information displays. Authorities say this will provide an average of 30% more capacity across the loop. And if you commute on this loop, you'll get free off-peak rail travel for longer. A pilot to moderate travel demand in the northeast region has been extended by a year to December 2027. It covers all Sengkang Punggol LRT stations and those between Punggol Coast and Kovan. Senior Minister of State for Transport Sun Xueling says the pilot has exceeded its initial target.
34: We originally had a target of moving about 7% of commuters to off-peak travel. We're glad to share that the ridership has actually increased to 10%. We hope that with the extension of this program, more commuters would use off-peak rail travel, which would help with the capacity situation and that it will offer a smoother commute as well for our passengers.
33: Authorities hope this will spread out travel demand as more people commute within the northeast.
0: A stretch of Joo Chiat is going car-free for 6 hours from 3:30 p.m. on Saturday, part of a week

0: can certainly reduce it to the extent possible and make it so that people basically believe that their transport needs are better met by using public transport and some shared or hired private transport when necessary, rather than owning a car themselves.
1: Making it easier to travel without having to drive a car is key. The 2040 Land Transport Master Plan aims to make sure people are able to walk or cycle to neighborhood centers within 20 minutes. Peak hour commutes should also take no more than 45 minutes. But this also means improving public transport and rethinking how road space, which takes up 12% of Singapore's land, is designed and used.
2: We need to make sure that the capacity, the reliability and the connectivity become even more important so that we can shift the demand progressively rather than just faster than the transport system can comfortably absorb it. So it is a choice of like we want more car-like, let's say, approach, but we need to make sure that alternative can accommodate that demand shifting over to that.
1: Car-free events can give people a taste of streets with fewer vehicles. The bigger test is whether communities want that change when roads are at their busiest.
3: So the message is not that, oh, we can make a street car-free on a quiet Sunday night, but the message is not just city, the street wants to be car-free on a busiest Saturday night, and the community wants it. So it's a different message.
1: There is also a safety question. Singapore's rising road fatalities hit a 10-year high in 2025. Speeding violations also up, while accidents involving cyclists surged to a 4-year high. Fewer cars could potentially mean safer roads and also greener streets with less air pollution. Still, Singapore's Land Transport Authority emphasizes the aim is not to eliminate cars altogether, but to reduce our reliance on them. The shift could be gradual, first by using fewer cars and eventually by not needing one at all.
4: As at 10 p.m, Singapore's one-hour PM2.5 reading ranged from 44 to 67 in the normal band. The 24-hour PSI was between 70 and 89. Dry weather is forecast for the southern ASEAN region over the next few days. The PM2.5 remained within the normal band since Wednesday, 4 p.m. The 24-hour PSI is forecast to be in the moderate to low unhealthy range. In Malaysia, getting Formula One back on track has been a race with plenty at stake. The haze and unpredictable weather also poses a challenge. But the country is banking on accelerated growth for the wider economy. And CNA senior correspondent Afifa Arifin reports from outside the Sepang International Circuit.
5: The sound Malaysian Formula One fans have waited 9 years to hear again. Cars tearing around the Sepang International Circuit. Malaysia last hosted F1 in 2017.
6: Very excited. Can't wait to see like the car zooming. Yeah, I really can't wait.
7: I was here for the 2017 one, so it's like full circle for me. Yeah, because back then, well, because we didn't have it here, we go to Singapore once as well. So to finally have a home race again, even though it's under like Bahrain's banner, it's still great.
8: We just recently got into the sport a few years ago, so it's nice being able to experience something at home and being able to like have experiences with each other as a family.
5: The Bahrain Grand Prix had to be relocated due to security concerns amid regional conflicts in the Middle East. Malaysia then agreed to host it in Sepang, giving organisers less than 2 months to prepare. It was a race against time, but the circuit had one major advantage. Its track had long been certified by the motorsport's governing body.
9: We had a very good cooperation from all related agencies to help providing the space, the venue for our Bahrain friends, you know. And it is quite particularly important that for us to help in whatever needed from the Bahrain side.
5: But another challenge loomed in the lead-up to the weekend, the haze. Authorities carried out cloud seeding around Sepang to induce rain and help improve air quality. Circuit officials continue to monitor conditions closely with a predetermined air pollutant index level that could trigger a postponement or cancellation. On Friday afternoon, air quality levels were deemed

0: good enough for practice rounds to proceed as scheduled. The event had also been declared a heat hazard, with temperatures forecast to rise above 30 degrees Celsius, while rain could add another layer of uncertainty to the weekend. But these concerns have done little to dampen interest in Formula One's return. Nearly 100,000 tickets had been sold, a record for the Sepang International Circuit. And the impact goes well beyond the track. Hotels, restaurants, airlines, transport operators and retailers are among the sectors expected to benefit from the influx of visitors. Searches for accommodation around Kuala Lumpur and Sepang for the race weekend jumped by more than 160% from a year ago.
1: So bringing it back to Sepang actually puts Malaysia back in front of a truly global audience. So for Selangor, I think this is a very important, as Sepang is one of our major getaways, and visitors don't just come for the circuit, and they actually can stay in our hotels, eat in our F&B restaurant, and also visit to some of the tourism destinations.
0: The biggest crowds are still to come, with qualifying on Saturday before the main race on Sunday. And from Sepang, Formula One will make the short journey south, with Singapore the next stop on the calendar the following weekend. Afif Arifin, CNA, Sepang, Malaysia.
2: The European Union is yielding in part to US pressure to release diesel and steady prices, adding it's ready to work with the International Energy Agency. But the bloc stresses it also wants commitment from Washington not to do as threatened and unilaterally ban the export of U.S. diesel. President Donald Trump stepping up pressure on major economies, including France and Germany, to draw down their emergency reserves. French President Emmanuel Macron has urged G7 nations to tackle the shortage together without curbing exports.
3: There's a bit of a balancing act being played here, effectively. On the one hand, the Trump administration very keen for some of those diesel reserves to come onto the market in order to lower the international price of diesel and therefore have a knock-on effect for Americans back home. But on the other hand, possibly floating the idea, the threat of possibly banning exported diesel, although some commentators here point out that if that export ban did come into place, it would still cause higher prices because, of course, the international price of diesel will go up. That's a very interesting point. Of course, all of this comes back to the war in Iran, and another bit of really interesting news we've been seeing over the past few hours in Washington is the announcement that an aircraft carrier and 10,000 sailors and Marines have now been sent to the Persian Gulf. It will give President Trump, it's reported, more options if he chooses to escalate attacks on Iran. It would mean that three aircraft carriers are in the Middle East at the same time if the two that are currently there stay there until the USS Theodore Roosevelt arrives. The last time that happened was in 2003 in the early stages of the war in Iraq. We haven't seen too many strikes back and forth between the US and Iran recently. Certainly at the UN General Assembly last week, there was a degree of discussion, but the war's now entering its 8th month, and there really is a knock-on effect for normal Americans when it comes to the prices at home.
2: The Indian pilot of a Fly Dubai flight, hailed for saving more than 170 passengers, has given his account of what happened after he was stabbed by his co-pilot. Captain Smit Macha says he was injured and lying on the floor when he realized the aircraft was losing altitude. He forced himself to open the cockpit door, allowing others to enter and help control the situation. The flight traveling from Dubai to Tel Aviv plunged more than 17,000 feet before passengers overpowered the attacker. Mr. Macha was later taken to hospital and flown to Abu Dhabi. He is reported to be in a stable condition. And still to come, Singapore sailors make waves in Aichi with a comeback few saw coming. And from behind the camera to center stage, who are the local creatives getting a spotlight? Stay with us.
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11: AI is changing the rules of business. The question is, who is keeping up? And what does it take to make it work? Shaping Tomorrow, an AI story.
2: Welcome back. More than 391 kilograms of cannabis has been intercepted from a sea cargo container transiting through Singapore. The drugs were discovered at Pasir Panjang scanning station last Thursday, the second reported drug seizure detected there this year. Noah Kong with more.
12: In this 40-foot container, border authorities sniffed out the first signs of cannabis blocks. These were tucked away in boxes containing gloves. Drug enforcement officers then stepped in, unveiling nearly 1,300 blocks of the controlled substance, weighing just over 390 kilograms. As investigations are ongoing, the Immigration and Checkpoints Authority isn't revealing where the drugs came from or were headed to.
13: So these boxes were found after the container was singled out for enhanced checks. Authorities say they use things like cargo documents, shipping routes, and even intelligence to identify shipments that pose a higher risk. They're then put through enhanced checks and scans to identify anomalies, like in this case. But due to operational sensitivities, ICA cannot tell us what exactly raised the red flag in this case.
12: In January, 509 kilograms of cannabis was also found in a container at the same station. It was also transiting through Singapore, bound for the UK.
14: ICA will continue to leverage technology and data analytics to strengthen border security, prevent the smuggling of drugs, contraband, and undesirable persons from entering Singapore.
12: Under the Misuse of Drugs Act, those who import into or export from Singapore more than 500 grams of cannabis could face the death penalty.
2: A 39-year-old has become the first person convicted and sentenced for importing etomidate vaporizer pods. Peng Sui-sheng was sentenced to 3 years in prison and five strokes of the cane. Peng was caught at Woodlands Checkpoint in February this year. He had 210 vaporizer pods hidden in packages labeled as laundry detergent powder. Tests found most contained etomidate. Those convicted of importing vapes face up to 20 years jail and 15 strokes of the cane. A happy day on the waters for Singapore's sailors as they claimed two silver medals off the coast of Aichi, Japan. Debutante Jania Ung finished runner-up, while teenagers Sean Kum and Nigel Tan staged a stirring surge in the boys' skiff event, as Alif Amsha reports.
15: As Jania Ung walked into the glistening waters of Aichi, one thing kept running through her mind: to trust herself. Vying for the top prize in a tough ILCA 6 competition, the 21-year-old kept her composure to finish top three in her two final races for the silver medal.
16: I'm quite happy with it. Obviously, the first two days were a lot lighter, the conditions. I think I managed to hold quite close to first place. Yesterday I didn't have as good of a day, but then still in the game, and I think the new format kind of pushes everyone really close together in the finals, so I'm really happy to be able to deliver the crucial moments.
15: Another shiny silver came in the 29er boys skiff, where the duo of Sean Kum and Nigel Tan clawed back from behind to finish second.
17: I'm so happy. We made such a big comeback from almost last to second. It's such a great feeling, and you know, there's great conditions out there, and yeah, we really did our best. We just really pushed ourselves in this really nice wind, and we did what we wanted to do. And what I'm feeling right now, it feels so surreal. I don't really believe it yet.
15: Not quite the happy ending for veteran Ryan Low, though, who was looking to defend his crown in the ILCA 7. After a tough qualifying round, Low fought hard in the final races, but landed fifth overall.
18: Obviously, I'm a bit disappointed. I'm quite disappointed, of course, at the racing. I was hoping to come with at least a medal, ideally the top spot, as well as Olympic qualification event. But yeah, this week has been really tough. I just wasn't the better sailor this week. But yeah, just got out beaten by good sailors, great sailors.
15: Singapore will have one final day to add to its medal haul, with the sailing program wrapping up on Saturday. Among those in contention is Ian Goh in the ILCA 4, who's put himself in a strong position from the qualifying races. But in a tightly packed field, there's plenty of work still to be done. Alif Amsha, CNA, Aichi, Japan.
2: And fresh from delivering Singapore's first taekwondo medal on Thursday, Darren Yap clinched his second bronze in Japan, this time in the virtual taekwondo mixed individual event. Yap was looking to secure at least silver, but lost 2-0 to his Vietnamese opponent in the semis. It's the first time that the event is featured at the Continental Games. Meanwhile, in golf, Shannon Tan slipped down a spot to second place in the women's individual event after three rounds of play. She's currently trailing Pranavi Sharath-Urs of India by 3 strokes. Teammates Chen Sing-Tong and Amanda Tan are joined 26th. And in the team event, the trio also dipped to 5th after being in the top 2 for the first half of the competition. And among the Singaporean officials and volunteers at the Games, a veteran hockey umpire who started when he was just 19 years old, while a volunteer who has lived in Japan for decades is helping Team Singapore adapt to the country in various ways. Alif Amsha has more.
15: Lim Hong Chin has officiated more than 150 international hockey men's matches, including the last 3 Olympics. This is his 4th Asian Games, where he's taken charge of 4 matches, including a semi-final. Officials for latter stages are usually selected as the tournament progresses. For Lim, a big one awaits on Saturday, after he was chosen for the grand finale between India and Malaysia.
19: As umpires, we put in a lot of effort in our preparation for games like these, major games especially, because this is an Olympic qualifier, so everyone wants to do the final. I did the last Asian Games final in Hangzhou, which is again a great privilege to serve the game. You know, people always say, right, pressure is a privilege.
15: The sacrifices include being away from his family, sometimes for weeks, and taking own absence of leave from work. In fact,
19: I think this year, one of it is maybe, I would say, the leading up fatigue, because 2 weeks before Asian Games, we were all over for the FIH Hockey World Cup. We were there for 21 days, so we spent a long time away from the family. And then, you know, with work and, you know, having a young family, I think those are the biggest challenges.
15: Vincent Tai has called Japan home for nearly 30 years after marrying a local. is putting his Japanese to good use for fellow Singaporeans at these games. For this Asian Games, he's assembled a team of three Japanese and one more Singaporean.
20: First of all, the best part is to go back to the Singlish. Yeah, and then second of all, I never have a chance to work with a Singaporean, you know, like this kind of scale. So it's nice to work with them, and of course, lastly, to see the athletes, you know, getting the medal.
15: His tasks include helping them navigate the culture, language, and coordinate resources such as transportation. Tai also helped out Team Singapore for the Tokyo 2020 Olympics. Alif Amsha, CNA, Gifu, Japan.
2: The creative minds behind some of Singapore's top TV productions took center stage at the Mediacorp Screen Awards. The second edition this year saw an expanded lineup with 35 awards across 13 categories. Charlotte Lim has this report from the award ceremony.
21: And unlike some of the award shows that we may be familiar with, tonight's event is really about shining a spotlight on the people who are behind the cameras. Now we're talking about cinematographers, writers, directors who help to bring our drama, information and entertainment programs to life. And now in its second year, the event is back and bigger with a bigger lineup reflecting the changing way that we consume content. Now these include new categories such as Best Direction and Best Screenplay for the growing micro-drama format. And one of the big winners here tonight was Emerald Hill, The Little Nyonya, which picked up awards for Best Direction and Best Cinematography in the drama category. I spoke to some of the awardees earlier tonight. Let's have a listen to what they had to say.
22: I think a new category for microdrama for Mediacorp Screen Awards, it's important because it encourages screenwriters like me to challenge ourselves, to write a different platform, to condense shows, usually 45-minute show, half an hour shows into a one-minute content.
23: The time I need to must a lot of footage for the show, I have to make it interesting for audience. So today I get this award, I feel very happy and surprisingly.
2: And here's a look at other topics of interest in the community. The team behind First Date, a dating platform being piloted for public officers, says there is currently no decision made on expanding the service. The pilot launched earlier this week looks to help singles build thoughtful connections. At present, it's limited to public officers aged 21 to 35. Could people with prawn allergies one day have another option besides avoiding the shellfish entirely? National University Hospital has launched Singapore's first clinical trial to study whether gradual exposure can safely help patients build tolerance. Up to 30 participants will take part, and viewers should be warned not to try this on their own at home. And tea lovers can now visit the world's first TWG Tea Museum right here in Singapore. The homegrown brand has opened its largest flagship boutique at Changi Airport Terminal 3. The museum features more than 170 pieces of antique teaware, while the store offers exclusive tea blends as well as desserts. And for the full stories and more, do visit our website, Channel News Asia. And that's Singapore Tonight. Don't forget our headlines also at channelnewsasia.asia. And plus, we're also on Facebook and YouTube. Have a good night.

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1: When a city falls in World War II, what is worth saving?
2: Looting was the imminent danger. The whole progress of science in the Malay Peninsula seemed doomed.
3: Connor, as a scientist, is a very eminent botanist. He worked in the Botanic Gardens during the Japanese occupation.
1: But saving the collections means doing the unthinkable, working with the enemy.
4: Connor went to the Japanese High Command, imploring them to conserve the collections of the gardens and the museum.
1: British botanists and Japanese scientists, two opposing sides, must come together in wartime.
5: Juan Kariba became director of the gardens. He allowed Holcomb and Connor to continue doing their important research work.
1: But when does cooperation become a betrayal of trust?
6: Corner and his fellow scientists experience the sense of fear that is shared by many people living in Singapore at the time.
1: War at the Gardens, Saturday and Sunday, 9 p.m. on CNA.
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0: Imagine a future where humans work alongside robots. Where you can augment your brain for greater intelligence or to treat depression. Or operate robots with just your thoughts. A world where you no longer need electricity at night because plants glow in the dark. Where cars can fly themselves, made possible by 6G communications networks. And all of this powered by clean, limitless nuclear fusion energy. We're not talking about the distant future. Every single one of these technologies is listed in China's latest 5-year plan, with specific targets for each one of these areas to be met by the year 2030.
1: 推动量子科技、生物制造、氢能和核聚变能、脑机接口、具身智能、第六代移动通讯
0: These targets will have profound implications for warfare, for geopolitical competition, for dealing with climate change, and for the future of humanity.
2: It's really hard to understate the impact on humanity if China succeeds with these technologies. So nuclear fusion, if it becomes possible at a commercial scale, I think can literally provide unlimited free energy. If we look at things like embodied intelligence, right? So if we have autonomous machines that are able to independently sense, decide, and act on their own, the endpoint will be literally billions of robots in our homes, as colleagues, operating transportation infrastructure. So again, that could really change the nature of our daily lives.
3: Science really has just become sort of the secret formula that's going to help move China out of the middle income trap and win in the global competition. Big challenges there though, you know, with China's slowing economy, can they keep these levels of investment in science?

0: Before we get into China's new plans to create future industries, let's examine its track record. In 2020, China set out plans to grow strategic industries, including EVs and photovoltaics. Later, low-altitude industries joined the fold. 5 years later, its EV companies have dethroned leading companies in the global market. Volkswagen, Tesla, BMW, Toyota. Practically every car maker is losing huge market share to Chinese EV manufacturers, not just in China, but also in many other markets. China dominates the solar industry, producing over 80% of solar panels in the world. Chinese drones have become the undisputed global leader for their accuracy and also affordability.
1: Sometimes people say, oh, it's because there's so many smart people. China graduates so many STEM graduates, you know, science, technology, engineering, and math. There's an enormous market. The government puts a lot of money behind these initiatives. And I think all of this is true, but incomplete. And I think the better way to understand this, which I propose in my book, is China's governance methodology. And I propose this I-5 model, right? You have ideas, you have institutions, you have instruments, you have infrastructure, and then finally you have impact. And I think what China has shown is this ability to replicate its model across different technologies.
2: It means that when the government decides that an industry is to be strategic, it's the whole of society approach. The universities, banks, local governments, stock market, venture capitalists, everybody piles resources into making this industry a potential success, just like what we saw with the EV industry in the previous five-year plan.
1: That's exactly right, Pearl. Yes, and you know, again, we see this mobilization of all sectors of society.
0: The future that the Chinese government is working towards sometimes feels like science fiction. In Star Wars, Anakin Skywalker loses his limbs and is fitted with robotic prosthetics, becoming the Darth Vader we know. That science fiction has become reality in China. Neurotechnology company BrainCo has developed intelligent prosthetic limbs, which decodes brain waves to move fingers. This is an example of the brain-computer interface, or BCI, industry that Beijing has prioritized in its five-year plan. At its core, BCI is about a person controlling technology with only their thoughts, bypassing nerves and muscles. And this is how BrainCo's bionic legs work. Over 10,000 people have been fitted with these bionic arms and legs.
2: Why is the brain-computer interface industry important for China? It can't be just about helping a small group of differently abled or paralyzed people live more normal lives, right?
1: The way this technology is rolling out is first, of course, it's being applied to people with limitations to help them overcome this limitation. But the next phase, of course, is that can now be applied to ordinary people to enhance your capability. So we think about humans. Humans can actually only see a very narrow part of the light spectrum, right? Now, if you had a brain-computer interface, you know, with sensors or whatever, you could probably see a much broader. You could maybe see X-ray, infrared, right? And that could be very useful, right? And I think, again, this is all sounds very science fiction today. But again, if you build the technology, and you know, typically people like to build applications on top of technology, so you know, it's not hard to see.
0: The team behind BrainCo has already developed BCI technologies that have wider applications.
3: 这个超级传感器的能力呢，相当于就是要去检测和解析这种非常微弱而且多变的信号，啊，就像一个五号电池的1/100,000的微弱信号，但这里面蕴含了大量的信息，它蕴含了比如说很多脑疾病，比如自闭症啊，比如说多动症啊，比如说失眠啊，比如说阿兹海默症，很多的这些信息。当我们了解这些信息的时候呢，我们就可以准确地对它反向干预。比如说睡不着觉的人，他会知道，哎，强脑科技有一个产品可以让他们睡得更好。比如说孤独症的家长，他说啊，强脑科技有个产品可以让自闭症的孩子开口说话。
0: Regulators have been moving fast in China to support the growth of the strategic BCI industry. In March 2026, China's National Medical Products Administration approved the launch of the world's first invasive BCI medical device. In this commercially available technology, electrodes are inserted directly into the brain, after which paralyzed patients found they could grasp objects with their hands.In another clinical trial, which was publicized in December 2025, a paralyzed patient was implanted with a BCI device. After 2 to 3 weeks of training, he was able to control a robot dog using only his thoughts. Speed is a critical aspect of this technology. In this trial, the time taken from thinking the thought to command execution by the robot was less than 100 milliseconds.
4: 它可以通过机器狗作为自己身体的延伸，作为自己的智能代理设备，然后通过意念控制去楼下取快递，然后它可以通过意念控制轮椅到楼下去遛弯等等之类的，所以也大大丰富了它的生活。这个就是我们的脑机接口系统，它有两部分组成，前端的传感器其实就是一根发丝1%左右尺寸的这种非常小的微小的一根细线一样，传感器大概5到8毫米，非常短的一段进入到大脑里面，后端这个处理器会在颅骨上稍稍打薄大概3-5毫米，然后嵌入进去就好了，所以它是一个整个很微创的过程。
0: Chinese scientists believe they can unlock more applications in the future to allow more complex brain control of machines and to even allow the paralyzed to regain mobility.
5: Granular level and...
0: Currently, the most well-known BCI company globally is Elon Musk's Neuralink. Neuralink has also managed to allow paralyzed patients to communicate with machines.But its technology hasn't yet received government approval for commercial use. Musk has big ambitions for the company.
6: As we advance the Neuralink devices, you should be able to actually have full body control and sensors from an Optimus robot. So you could basically inhabit an Optimus robot. It's not just the hand, the whole thing. So you could like basicallymentally remote into an Optimus robot and be kind of cool. The future is going to be weird.
0: What could BCI mean for the future of warfare or for human interactions? Elon Musk has long talked about using BCI to merge human intelligence with AI.His concern is that humans could be left behind by AI. This concern is shared by some in the BCI industry in China.
1: One of the big problems humans face with AI is what happens if AI becomes more powerful. And one example I've heard is that AI talking to a human would be like a human talking to a tree, right? So trees communicate, but just very, very slowly.Right? So one way, what can we do then is we can speed up the way we talk to each other. So when we use, you know, voice, your ear, you know, it's like bits per second, right? But if we had a brain-to-brain computer interface, it could be megabits, gigabits per second. And if you can link everyone sharing information at gigabyte speed through a brain-computer interface, that perhaps changes the balance of power with artificial intelligence.
7: There's clear military applications. You know, think about a fighter pilot who can control all of the avionic systems of its jet simply by, you know, passive commands from their brain that are wired into the fighter jet. And so this is of clear interest to the Chinese military and those, you know, militaries outside of China as well.
8: Xinyuan Community Care brings socially isolated seniors together through activities and programs that keep them connected. And Janet brings a little extra joy to their day with her gift for languages.
9: 听到了讲福建话，好像又回到了那从前的那种啊气氛啦。
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11: 对，我们不会说怕他讲不通。
10: 出发，就改改了，慢慢走啊。
9: 因为这边每次做 charity， 他都有来帮助老人家，觉得很高兴啊。
12: And I see the elderly all laughing, everything in my heart. I will enjoy that. When I go back, I will think, wow, this auntie there today, wow, very happy, very good.
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0: from Singapore, this is the championship's original fight night. The Singapore Grand Prix is underway. He's side by side with his teammate. Piastri is millimeters away from the wall. That is our spectacular backdrop from downtown.
1: This track is such a buzz.
0: Russell wins the Singapore Grand Prix.
2: 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Congratulations to Darren Yap for winning bronze in the Taekwondo Men's Bumsei individual event at the Aichi Nagoya 2026 Asian Games.
3: Terrifically flying sidekick. He's going for some big moves. Set up the finale with the acrobatics, incorporating the kicks. But it is bronze for Darren Yap. A job really well done.
2: Catch his winning moment and other Team Singapore highlights on mewatch.sg/Asian Games for free.
4: Inside every cell, plant, or animal on our planet is code. Humans are increasingly good at reading that code and learning how to manipulate it. That's biomanufacturing at its core. Editing biology, such as cells and microorganisms, for infinite possibilities. Think about growing human organs from tissue samples, making metals from plants, using cells to make new medicines, and producing animal feed from industrial waste gases. Each of these is a real example of China's biomanufacturing achievements, and the industry is set to grow significantly. Biomanufacturing is one of six future industries that Beijing has identified as new drivers of economic growth.
5: Biotechnology is incredibly broad. We commonly think of things like biologics or biopharma for healthcare and cancer therapy. However, it's much broader. It is agrobio, it is bioengineered and DNA modified seeds and crops. It is also looking at animal husbandry and, you know, using synthetic biotechnologies to, you know, improve the lifespan or the healthiness of livestock. And so it's a huge space.
4: To manipulate cells and materials, one needs to deeply understand how their atoms work. And here's one of the things that this mega facility aims to do. This is the High Energy Photon Source, or HEPS facility, which just started work in September 2026. In it, you would find one of the most powerful X-ray machines on planet Earth. In these tubes, electrons are accelerated to emit synchrotron light. Scientists say this is an intensity that can be a trillion times brighter than the sun. These lights are transmitted into beam lines, and at the end of the stations, scientists place their target samples, which could be materials, viruses, or complex chemicals. The facility functions like the ultimate microscope.
6: 那我想了解这个光源是怎么帮助科学家来观察微观世界呢？
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4: By revealing the microscopic world in unprecedented detail, scientists can make discoveries that were previously out of reach. The Shanghai Synchrotron Radiation Facility has uncovered the structure of proteins of various viruses like Ebola and Zika. This has helped more than 40 companies with drug discovery. This newly opened Beijing facility has even larger plans.
6: 因为生物制造是中国的六大重要产业当中的一个，您这边的这个光源会怎么促进这个产业呢？
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4: Since the 1970s, dozens of these synchrotron light facilities have been built around the world. But China says HEPS is among the most powerful ever built. Understanding the subatomic breakdown of cells and materials is one aspect of China's big investment in science. Besides HEPS, China has built other mega research facilities across the country to help scientists accelerate research.This includes the Jiangmen Underground Neutrino Observatory, or JUNO. This is the world's largest underground facility designed to capture elusive neutrinos, often dubbed ghost particles. There's also the FAST radio telescope for exploring deep space, the China Spallation Neutron Source Detector that explores the microstructure of materials.And the Centrifugal Hypergravity and Interdisciplinary Experiment Facility, which can generate forces more than 300 times of Earth's gravity. Experiments planned here include an earthquake simulation to test the foundation of a hydropower dam, and a tsunami simulation to test the seabed foundation of offshore wind turbines.Each of these mega science facilities requires large teams of scientists and even larger budgets. And there are over 20 more such facilities planned.
5: I think China has looked at, successful Western industrialized countries like Germany, Japan, the United States, and asked the question, how have they become so innovative? How is it that, ASML exists in Netherlands?And NVIDIA exists in the United States, but doesn't yet exist in China. The answer to that is, the West has this deep pool of scientific excellence that comes from investments into basic science. And so China is trying to recreate, with Chinese characteristics, that type of ecosystem in China, a national innovation ecosystem.
4: The research underway at these mega facilities drives R&D.The next step is turning those discoveries into commercial products. China has unveiled all sorts of surprising products using biomanufacturing. Take bioprinting, for example. You've heard of 3D printing. Bioprinting does the same, but with living cells. In November 2025, scientists from Tsinghua University unveiled a bioprinting machine that can produce human heart organoids.
8: 那么这台机器它的特殊性呢，就是世界上第一台啊可以自动化啊高通量的大量的生产这样的一个这个类器官的这样的首台设备，它的生产的效率可以达到每天可以制造出超过10万个类器官的这样的一个处理，是目前国际上的最领先的一个水平了。
4: These bioprinted heart organoids can be used to test medicines before they are given to patients.Chinese scientists say bioprinting can also be used to produce organoids of the human liver, kidneys, lungs, skin, and blood vessels. Biomanufacturing can also be used to engineer plants to glow at night, with the potential to provide light without electricity.
9: We just want to put the animal gene, for example, the fire gene, into the plant, so the plant can glow at night.我们就致力于把这种科技产品赋能于这种传统的文旅业有经济。大家想象一下，如果一个山谷里种满这种发光植物，其实就是相当于把《阿凡达》电影中的梦幻场景给它带到地球上来。 那当然除了文旅业务经济，市政的公园我不需要再是电灯了，我不需要再通电了。发光植物呢，它不需要电力，浇浇水，施施肥，节能减排，而且还能照亮夜晚的城市。
4: A major branch of biomanufacturing also looks at how to replace plastics, which are made of petroleum. Not only is humanity grappling with growing plastic pollution, the war in Iran has also exposed just how vulnerable industrial chains are to any changes in oil supply. Take the ordinary toothbrush. 99% of toothbrushes in the world use nylon to make bristles, and nylon is made from petroleum.Chinese manufacturers have figured out ways to make bristles from castor oil and leftover sugarcane waste. How about harder materials, like substitutes for metal? This EV battery cover is made from plants. It's lighter than conventional sheet metal battery covers, helping to extend an EV's driving range. Then there's pharmaceuticals, another booming area of biomanufacturing in China.China has the world's second largest pharmaceutical industry and accounts for around 30% of the global pipeline for innovative drugs.
5: Hopefully the net result of this will be a healthier lifestyle for, you know, for humans, more climate-friendly type of bioecosystems. So there's certainly tremendous benefit that can happen from China's investment in this space. I think some of the concerns are aroundyou know, advancing very quickly into the frontier and then taking in consideration ethics around, say, cloning or DNA gene modification. That's always been a controversial topic. And China, sometimes it's been at the center of that.
6: China has these various big science projects lined up, and they're all very capital intensive. And since they are at the frontier of science, we don't know what the payoff could be for a while. Do you think that this is too much risk for the Chinese economy to take on?
10: If you want to be a great power, you can't not invest. But what lowers the risk for China?Again, is this idea that China, I think, is very good at learning under conditions of technological uncertainty. Not any individual doing this, but systemically. How to organize the environment, so the financing, the other resources, the talent, the market mechanisms are all configured in a way to maximize learning under conditions of technological uncertainty.
11: Sundays on CNA. Everything was going according to plan. A magnificent new ship on her maiden voyage. A space shuttle counting down to liftoff. Another, its mission accomplished, finally coming home. Three journeys, three promises of what lay ahead. Then something went terribly wrong.
12: People falling into the water, people dying, people freezing to death in the water.
11: Challenger.
13: The $1.2 billion spaceship, its seven crew members disappear.
11: Columbia.
14: The crew of the shuttle Columbia did not return safely to Earth.
11: Go back to the moment the journey became a disaster. Minute by minute. Sundays on CNA.
2: 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He was a celebrated hero on screen. But life threw him a curveball.
15: Ram, namukku guardian arkum. 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
2: Can he reconnect with his family?
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0: Quantum computing could vastly accelerate computational power, creating a world where all internet communication can be decrypted, where new ways of designing vaccines and drugs could be unlocked. And it may supercharge the AI models that we already have for even more advanced self-driving cars and robotics. The United States and China are in a neck-and-neck race to get there first.
1: It's also about quantum sensing, quantum communications, and then quantum computing. So there's really kind of three broad fields, and the US and China are competing in each of them. Generally, China leads by a wide margin in quantum communications. And quantum computing, it's a little bit more favorable to the United States, which has a broader array of innovative startups. The holy grail is to be able to have a quantum computer that can outpace a classical computer at virtually every task. We're not there yet, but quantum computers, in some aspects, are already exceeding the capabilities of physical systems, traditional computers.
0: Quantum computing has been identified as one of the six key priority industries by Beijing in its latest five-year plan.
2: Quantum computing matters because in our world today, public key cryptography, basically we just think of it, whatever keeps your data safe and lets you prove to your bank or to whoever online that you are who you say you are, is all based on very complex math that classical computing would take tens of thousands of years to break. Quantum computing could crack these codes maybe in hours. So there are very powerful geopolitical implications to leading on quantum.
0: Advancements have been happening fast. In May 2026, Chinese scientists unveiled a photonic quantum computer called Jiuchang 4.0 that set a new world record.

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1: OLED is the peak of panel technology. 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
3: Lightwave Province. Another revolutionary quantum technology unveiled in China is this. A dual-core neutral atomic quantum computer, the Hanyuan 2. It's housed within a single small cabinet, making it unusually compact for a quantum computer. Many quantum computers usually require massive, power-hungry cryogenic cooling facilities. IBM's quantum computer chips operate at temperatures close to zero Kelvin, or absolute zero, the coldest temperature theoretically possible. Google's quantum computer has the same requirements. Hanyuan 2, on the other hand, can operate at room temperature without the massive cooling systems required by many other quantum computers.
4: The top quantum industry experts think that within the next 5 to 10 years, we could see, you know, a practical, deployable quantum system that can exceed a classical computer.
3: Industries are taking quantum developments seriously. The Hong Kong Monetary Authority, for example, released a white paper in July 2026, supporting banks on a transition to post-quantum cryptography. In the U.S., the Office of the Director of National Intelligence has consistently warned about the security risks posed by quantum computing. A sufficiently powerful quantum computer could break the encryption protecting sensitive government data, including defense information. A future of embodied AI, where humans readily access brain-computer interfaces. And computers scale up dramatically through quantum computing. All that would require much more energy. And here's where another hugely ambitious project comes in: nuclear fusion. This is another one of the six future industries that China has said it will focus on for the next 5 years. Fusion is basically how our sun powers itself. It's about fusing atoms together to release huge amounts of energy. Scientists say this process doesn't carry the risk of meltdowns, and it doesn't produce long-lasting radioactive waste. The Chinese government and private sector have poured billions of dollars into this facility to try and make that happen. This is the Tokamak East facility in Anhui Province, China. It is also dubbed the artificial sun. Scientists here have figured out a way to keep plasma stable at extreme densities. This was previously seen as a major obstacle in the development of nuclear fusion. With this finding, humanity is one step closer to unlocking unlimited energy. Though it's still anyone's guess how many more steps it will take to get there.
4: Fusion, this is a race to watch. The U.S. invented the technology, the theory. It was the first to prove and the only to prove net gain fusion on the grid through its National Ignition Facility in California. China has yet to do that, but they have multiple labs, multiple startups, all working very quickly at this. Then it'll turn to who can create a prototype facility, and then from there, who can scale them up rapidly across their economy and deploy them on their grid. That's where China might have an advantage over the United States with its supply chain capability and scale-up speed, where the United States might struggle.
5: First thing I would like them to know is that I'm not just a person in a wheelchair. I'm more than just someone who is disabled.
6: Muscular Dystrophy Association Singapore empowers people with muscular dystrophy and their families to live fuller, independent lives.
5: MDS was a place where I could find a community that really understands who I am. Ever since joining these activities, I feel like my life is more

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4: People are crying and shouting, the flood is coming.
5: A mountain collapses. A wall of water tears through Nepal's valleys. 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
7: This is the lesson needed. In this worst condition, this is our duty, responsibility.
5: Communities are cut off, but volunteers adapt.
8: Drone say hajurko new aile yo etra disaster crisis ma chai euta new technology lerun gaeko new hope
9: ke huncha hajur eta rasmi chai ke chha. I'm happy that I can help, but it also eat me.
10: 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I have to do it.
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20: You may have seen these Chinese robots doing kung fu, working in the fields, and propelling us into a high-tech future. Okay, maybe not quite yet, but the technology is advancing fast. China has made embodied AI one of its 6 strategic industries of the future.
21: How is embodied AI different from the AI that we all already know?
22: When we think about AI today, right, you know, we typically think of large language models, and these are digital, meaning that they can write things for us, they can create pictures, maybe they can even make an airplane booking for us. But they can't actually physically manipulate objects in the real world. So again, the next phase of AI is the so-called embodied AI, where we can put essentially a brain into a machine, and this machine can sense its environment, it can make decisions, and it can act.
21: If I'm feeling sad, I might chat with DeepSeek or ChatGPT, but with embodied AI, my humanoid robot might come and give me a hug if I'm feeling sad, or give me a massage.
22: Absolutely, or make you a bowl of soup, right?
20: By some measurements, China is already leading the world in embodied AI. According to Morgan Stanley, China accounted for 90% of the 13,000 to 16,000 humanoid robots that were shipped globally in 2025. That number shot up to 40,000 in the first half of 2026 alone. Many of these robots are still a little clumsy, but that's changing fast. To learn how to be more human, Chinese robots are going to school in large numbers.
0: 我们这里叫北京人形机器人创新中心，我们在这里呢主要就是做整个面向具身智能和人形机器人的通用的平台的建设，还有整个的包括这个行业生态的这个建设啊。中心呢，我们的两大产品啊，一个就是我们的天宫系列，就是一系列的这种机器人的硬件平台，另外一部分呢我们是叫慧思开悟啊，是一个通用具身智能平台啊，您可以把它理解为就是我们面向这个算法软件应用系统提供的这样一个面向开发者的一站式的通用平台。
20: Large language AI models went through years of training on text data to reach intelligence. That process is now happening for robots. At the center, robots are being trained to pick up objects, prepare a juicy steak, operate machinery,use a rice cooker, and pretty much every other scenario imaginable.
21: 那如果人形机器人要变得比较像有人类的能力，需要哪一些方面的训练呢？
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20: In China, the vision of a future where robots coexist with humans is not too far away.
16: The end point will be literally billions of robots in our homes, as colleagues, operating transportation infrastructure. Some people talk about the recursive innovation of embodied intelligence, meaning that robots can not only unclog your sink, work in a factory, but they can also work on making smarter robots. And those smarter robots can work on even smarter robots. And where we will end up then is in a world of infinite abundance.And this might be what Karl Marx called breaking the chains of labor, right? So no one has to work for physical survival.
0: 在3到5年呢，可能我们还是面向一些相对在一定范围内的这个通用了，区别于现在很多的这种自动化或者说是很多的机器人，它都是面向同一个任务同一个工序啊，需要有一个专门的机器人或者专门的定制。那我们预期可能3到5年面向一个细分的这个场景，可能会有这个面向场景的通用的机器人。但是说如果说面向复杂的场景，比如说其实这种家庭啊或者是纯生活场景是最复杂的，对吧？它是这个完全自由，可能这个每家每户都是有不同的情况啊，像这种的话那可能需要更长的时间。对，
20: China is rapidly building out infrastructure for the human to robot transition. To cope with all the bandwidth that these AI robots will require, China is building hyperscale data centers across the country. In June 2026,It was reported that China is spending $295 billion over the next 5 years on building data centers. The government is also looking into energy plants, including data centers under the sea, powered by offshore wind turbines. This is on top of a rapid nuclear power station buildup across the country.Billions have also flowed into creating domestic chip manufacturing capabilities. And to get over the slow lag that we now see in robots, China has also made building a 6G communications network one of its national priorities. The country is now conducting second phase 6G network trials.
21: Now, we've seen some backlash against AI in other parts of the world. We've seen protests at data centers.
1: Data centers got to go! Hey, hey! Go home!
21: AI industry leaders being booed at speaking events. What's the mood around AI in China?
22: Yeah, you know, it's a complex question. So I think, first of all, there's a much more positive overall attitude towards AI in China. That being said, you know, of course, any intelligent person that's paying attention does have anxiety, right? I think one of the very important differences why I think there's much greater optimism and acceptance of artificial intelligence in China is a very different approach. So in the United States, AI, the frontier labs are private companies.Mainly looking to maximize enterprise value or market capitalization. Whereas in China, from day one, I think, you know, the government was very clear saying that we do want private companies in AI, we do want them to make money, we do want their investors to make money. But that's not the primary goal. The goal is that we have to treat AI as a global public good. It's also institutions facing society, looking at, okay,Is there societal trust? You know, how do people feel? What is public sentiment about this? And I think this is one reason there are these robot games. So on the one hand, they're a challenge for the robot companies to show what they can do. But at the same time, it introduces ordinary people to robots to help them feel comfortable. And I think one of the challenges with any disruptive technology is when technology outruns public trust, you have problems.
20: Another existential question that needs to be addressed, artificial general intelligence, or AGI. AGI is when AI can match or surpass human capabilities across tasks, including learning, reasoning, and adapting to new unseen situations. How far are we from robots that can make decisions like humans?
21: Do you think developments here in China will propel us towards AGI or artificial general intelligence?
2: The development of the humanoid industry is definitely a major catalyst for reaching artificial general intelligence, or AGI. Humanoid robots like me provide a physical platform to test how machines perceive, reason, and act in the real world, which is essential for building true general intelligence.However, AGI also requires deep cognitive abilities like creativity and emotional understanding that go beyond just moving and sensing. So, while humanoids are pushing us significantly closer, achieving full AGI still involves solving complex challenges in general reasoning and learning. If you have any more questions or need anything else, feel free to ask. I'm here to help.
21: Yes, Tiangong, I'm very interested in whether you think there are enough safeguards to ensure ethical use of AGI in future.
2: You are right to focus on this. While the industry is actively creating safety standards and ethical guidelines, especially here in China, with our new data and interface rules, many experts feel we are not yet fully ready for the complexities of true artificial general intelligence. Current safeguards handle physical safety and data well, but ensuring ethical behavior for a superintelligent system will require much faster global cooperation. So while we are making great progress, we must stay vigilant and constantly update our protections to match the speed of development.
20: Amidst a backdrop of rising global apprehension around AI, big science marches on in China.
4: Historically, the United States, you know, has embraced science as an enabler of economic development. Unfortunately, there's a movement to reduce budgets, put pressure on foreign-based scientists working in the United States, when at the same time, China is now putting science at a higher pedestal. There was a recent report, for example, from Stanford that showed that now more than 10,000 foreign-trained Chinese scientists have returned home as China has become more competitive. And so science really has just become, for China and for Xi Jinping, they think the secret formula that's going to help move China out of the middle income trap and win in the global competition. Again, big challenges there, though. With China's slowing economy, can they keep these levels of investment in science? And with more stringent party ideology and more restrictive control around when you can leave the country and who you can meet with and whether or not you can collaborate with your scientific peers around the world, we talk about sort of the stifling conditions in the United States, but we also need to recognize it's as or more stifling for Chinese scientists as well in some regards.
22: And in 2049, the 100th anniversary of the founding of China, the People's Republic of China, the goal is to be a country with the global, I guess, recognition commensurate with its civilizational weight, right? So there's a lot there. But I think what it means is that, you know, China really wants to not just be an economic leader, but a cultural leader, as well as, I think, a contributor to advancing understanding through science and technology. So this is also why I think China's prioritizing research, because this is just an important part of contributing to, you know, the global community.

0: This program is available on demand for free on MeWatch.
1: China is pouring resources into six futuristic industries.
2: AI talking to a human would be like a human talking to a tree, right? But if we had a brain-to-brain computer interface, that perhaps changes the balance of power with artificial intelligence.
3: 我们就想着把萤火虫晶植入到植物中，植物晚上就能够发光。我们在这里呢，主要就是做整个面向矩阵智能和人形机器人的通用的平台的建设。Ensuring
4: ethical behavior for a super intelligent system will require much faster global cooperation.
1: What is the impact on warfare, geopolitics, or the future of humanity? Watch When Titans Clash on demand at cna.asia.
5: When a city falls in World War II, what is worth saving?
6: Looting was the imminent danger. The whole progress of science in the Malay Peninsula seemed doomed.
7: Gordon, as a scientist, is a very eminent botanist. He worked in the Botanic Gardens during the Japanese occupation.
5: But saving the collections means doing the unthinkable, working with the enemy.
8: Horner went to the Japanese High Command, imploring them to conserve the collections of the gardens and the museum.
5: British botanists and Japanese scientists, two opposing sides, must come together in wartime.
9: Juan Coriba became director of the gardens. He allowed Poulton and Horner to continue doing their important research work.
5: But when does cooperation become a betrayal of trust?
10: Horner and his fellow scientists experience the sense of fear that is shared by many people living in Singapore at the time.
5: War at the Gardens, Saturday and Sunday, 9 p.m. on CNA.
11: And so we are hopeful that our girls can pick up their first win after what's been a very, very difficult campaign.
12: Terrific.
11: Starting team for Singapore, who'll be pitching first. Let's have a look at some of the best. Adelia Koh pitching first, and it would be Thailand who would get the first run. A misjudgment out in the deep and a run battered in. Thailand one up in the first from Jirak Kakko's RBI. But then Singapore really took control. Some very clever work. They kept the bases loaded, got the runs coming in. That's Sining, who comes in for one. And then a two-run RBI from Keshia Tan. And Singapore led by 4-1. And the scoring didn't end there. 6-1 by the time there's another two-run shot after a miscommunication. Stephanie Chong. And again, Singapore just kept getting players on base and taking advantage of errors from Thailand. And the job, Adelia, a really good job from her. Five strikeouts for Adelia, the winning pitcher. And then the job was completed by the closer, Tezu Young. But it's finished here. Singapore beating Thailand in game number 27, the last group game, as far as Singapore are concerned, by 10 runs to 1.

0: This is Asia Tonight.
1: Good evening, I'm Lo Kwe Soo. Tonight's top stories. The student-led Cockroach Junta Party adds its voice to a growing chorus of outrage at perceived irregularities at India's Election Commission. Rallies start today in Mumbai that could spread nationwide. Oh, the UN speech that has invited ire, South Korea demanding apology after Ukraine's president revealed what Seoul maintains should have been a confidential handover of prisoners of war. European countries weigh the release of diesel stocks to settle prices, but they say they want guarantees in return that Washington will not take unilateral action on banning exports. A slight delay to the start of passenger services for the rail line between Singapore and Johor Bahru, the RTS opening now scheduled for February next year.

0: And also tonight, Formula One returns to Malaysia 9 years after its last Grand Prix. But with little time to prepare, organisers racing against the clock with haze and unpredictable weather adding to challenges off the track. And in business, global deal-making loses momentum as rising borrowing costs weigh on mergers and acquisitions, but the Asia-Pacific bucking that trend. Plus, the UN warns fuel subsidies are on track to reach $1 trillion this year, potentially leaving governments with fewer options to shield consumers from higher food and energy prices. An emergency meeting of energy officials in Europe over the soaring price of diesel fuel has concluded with a commitment to work with the International Energy Agency on collective action to steady the market as necessary, as a response in part to pressure from the United States. The European Commission also stressing it also wants commitment from Washington not to do as threatened and unilaterally ban the export of US diesel. President Donald Trump has stepped up pressure on major economies, and that would include France and Germany, to draw down on their emergency reserves. French President Emmanuel Macron has urged G7 nations to tackle the shortage together without curbing exports. As our global supplies are being squeezed on several fronts, one of them disruptions from war in the Middle East, Ukraine strikes on Russian refineries, and China's suspension in October on fuel exports. Oh, William Denzel tracking this story for CNN. He joins us live from Brussels. William, European countries taking steps to ensure they act in coordination. All right, we're not able to get William Denzel there. He was standing by for us in Brussels. Let's take a move on and we'll move to other stories. If we get William, we will, of course, return to him in Brussels. The United Nations warning that fuel subsidies could cost governments more than $1 trillion this year. Are still high energy prices draining government coffers that have to maintain price caps, subsidies and tax rebates. Brent rising over the last month amid a flare-up in violence in the Middle East, hovering at around $100 a barrel. The chief economist at the UN Development Programme projecting tough months ahead, given higher borrowing costs and the expected agricultural impact of the El Niño weather pattern. Many countries might be pushed into financial distress, but the UNDP stopping short of calling for a new round of debt relief. Crude oil futures declining after reports on additional stock releases. Of course, we will get that if we can from European countries. Brent down at this point more than 2.6%, while West Texas down more than close to 4%. And European gas oil futures, which are a benchmark for diesel fuel, down at this point more than 4%. Return to one of our top headline stories. More pressure on India's election commission with fresh protests in the financial mob hub of Mumbai. The student-led Cockroach Janata Party throwing its weight behind a growing movement demanding the resignation of the election commission chief over allegations of impropriety in a nationwide revision of voter lists. Student and activist groups staging similar demonstrations in capital New Delhi, accusing the Election Commission of altering voter registrations in favour of Prime Minister Narendra Modi's Bharatiya Janata Party. Critics say millions of eligible voters have been removed from electoral rolls. Although the commission argues on its part that those names were in duplicate or were not eligible. Opposition parties, meanwhile, calling for more rallies and a march on the commission in Delhi, with police detaining some party leaders. Congress warning of large-scale rallies alongside other opposition parties next Tuesday, that will press on if the commission chief does not step down as demanded. Rebecca Bunton tracking this story for us. She joins us live from Mumbai. Rebecca, demonstrations today, Cockroach Janata Party staging them in Mumbai. What are protesters saying in Mumbai?
1: Yes, that's right. There have been protesters flooding in. Over the past couple of hours or so, more and more protesters have been joining this demonstration. In fact, initially police had been saying they denied permission for this particular location for this protest and asked the CJP to look at other locations. But the Cockroach Janta Party, they decided to go ahead here. And police have been allowing people to come in. The protest has been very, very peaceful so far. Hundreds of people have gathered here, and they are calling for that resignation of India's chief election commissioner amid those allegations that there has been manipulation in terms of voter polls that then benefit the ruling party in India. This is something, of course, that the government, the election commission, has completely denied. But protesters here saying that, you know, they're calling for a need to bolster democracy, to make sure that there are democratic processes. They are concerned. They say they want this issue to be discussed, at least, and that's what they're calling for here today. We spoke to some of the protesters here. We've been speaking to demonstrators. Let's have a listen to what a couple of them had to say.
2: Because today our democracy is being killed. Our election is our most fundamental right, and I think we need to save it. And our democracy is being killed, and that's one of the major reasons that I've came to this protest today.
3: This is all our fundamental rights. That's why we are here. We are protesting. We are taking a part of this CJP, Cockroach Janta Party. And India history will remember us.
0: Rebecca, as you mentioned, the Election Commission is accused of taking action that benefits the ruling party, the BJP. And as you have said, the BJP has denied those accusations so far. What is its broader response to these demonstrations?
1: Yes, the government and the election commissioner and the election commission have been completely denying these allegations. And in fact, Devendra Fadnavis, who's the chief minister of Maharashtra, that's the state that Mumbai is located in, he was speaking earlier today, and he talked about a fake narrative being pushed against the election commission. He's part of the BJP, the ruling party in India. And it's important to note that the election commission in India is really considered, or it has been considered for a long time, to be one of the most trusted, well-respected public institutions in the country. That's why this is really so significant in terms of these demonstrations that we're seeing that have been taking place here in Mumbai, also efforts in Delhi to stage protests earlier today as well. So, and the CJP, the Cockroach Janta Party, that youth movement, is saying that it won't give up on this until the chief election commissioner actually resigns. It's also important, and it's an important test for that youth movement, because that has become quite a significant force since it launched earlier this year, given the fact that following weeks of protests in July, it managed to force the education minister to resign. So this is really being watched very, very closely indeed.
0: Well, thanks. Rebecca Bundon there, reporting live for CNA in Mumbai. Let's return to another one of our top stories, William Denslow. So earlier, as the European Union willing to consider releasing some of its reserves of diesel, but stressing that it wants to act in coordination with the G7 and with the IEA. William, what is the EU doing to ensure that whatever it does on releasing reserves, it does that in coordination?
4: Well, Sue, that issue of coordination, absolutely vital. And we're seeing that playing out across a number of different platforms. We saw on Thursday that several EU nations and member states, including the likes of France, Germany, Ireland and Italy, as well as the UK, held talks. We heard from UK diplomats speaking afterwards, saying that they maintain close contact with their partners on this very issue. We know that a task force here in the European Union also discussing this issue of potential diesel reserves and the release of more stockpiles. We also understand, according to the Irish presidency, who currently hold the rotating presidency of the European Council, that European ambassadors will be convening a little later this afternoon, this Friday, here in Brussels. The Irish presidency say that the diesel market is very tight. It's causing high prices around the world, but they say that they're committed to maintaining what's described as close collaboration and coordination between member states and the European Commission. One thing is very clear from the European Commission, hearing from a spokesperson a short while ago, is that any kind of action will be fully in line with discussions with the International Energy Agency, and they say that they will be in lockstep with them when it comes to any potential energy releases. You mentioned France, and France is reportedly pushing for Europe to go ahead with this US plan to release more reserves. We understand that G7 leaders might well be discussing this issue in some capacity on Friday as well. So really a flurry of diplomatic activity on this issue.
0: So we can safely say in favour of coordination and collaboration, not in favour of any outright ban on diesel exports.
4: That is absolutely right. Of course, we've seen these threats from the Trump administration, whether it's from the Treasury Secretary Scott Bessent or from the White House directly, really warning that the US might cut off the supplies of diesel to Europe unless there is a degree of compliance. Now, we have heard a response from the European Commission to these threats, if you want to interpret them that way. The European Commission says it fully rejects any ban on diesel. The Commission goes on to say that any efforts to do so would undermine trust with the United States. So there are real questions at play. Any decision being made by Europe going forward, how much of it will it be interpreted as potentially being strong-armed by the Trump administration versus will it be in lockstep with the International Energy Agency and that something that Europeans also agree is in the best interest of European markets with the supply, with helping to reduce these global prices that have been elevated since the start of the Iran war, or whether this is deemed as just an effort, as some critics of the Trump administration say, is a ploy to try and appease voters ahead of the midterm elections.
0: Oh, thanks. That William Denzel there reporting for CNA live from Brussels. Still ahead on this bulletin, operational mismanagement at Bangkok's main airport costing the Thai Airways CEO his job. That's a smuggling case involving AI chips worth hundreds of millions of dollars.
5: Priscilla is on the autism spectrum, and as her mom, I always know she has so much potential. When she came to Bisling Center, I felt reassured knowing that they could support her and help her build on that potential.
6: I'm sure at the time it's not easy for having to go through this. You need to find out all the information and resources to like help her and stuff.
5: I have to really tell myself I cannot collapse. 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
7: So after seeing Priscilla working in Bisling Centre, do you observe like any changes in her?
5: I can see that she actually built out her confidence, her ability to do a lot of different tasks. 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
7: You like that?
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7: What do you like about it?
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7: How have this job changed Priscilla?
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15: It's a bit energetic. 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Singapore have their first medal on the board in these Asian Games.
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0: In business news, global merger and acquisition activity slowing sharply in the third quarter. Data from LSEG showing a 41% on-quarter decline in the value of deals to just $993 billion. The first fall to below $1 trillion since the second quarter of last year. A surge in U.S. Treasury yields making it more expensive to finance acquisitions and putting pressure on company valuations. A strength, though, in the broader M&A market, worldwide deal value climbing 28% so far this year to $3.9 trillion. That's the highest for the period since 2001. The Asia-Pacific region also bucking the slowdown, on-quarter deal value up 8% to $242 billion. Oh, that's up 36% on year. Bond yields staying stubbornly high. Supply chain disruptions mean more costly fuel, raising the price of operating everything from cars and trucks to commercial jets and farming equipment. The 10-year Japanese government bond now yielding slightly more than 3%, near a 30-year high reached just last week. US 10-year Treasury yields at a little more than 5.2%, easing slightly, but still near a 24-year high of 5.34% reached earlier this week. In South Korea, the 3-year bond now back below 4% after surging earlier to its highest since November 2022. The board of Thai Airways has sacked chief executive Chai Im Siri over chaotic handling of operations during flooding that started a week ago in Bangkok. Disruptions at Suvarnabhumi Airport, including flight scheduling problems and huge baggage delays. The board says the operational failures prompted a formal inquiry into the accountability of senior management. Chai leaves several months before his 4-year term was due to end in January. Will coming as Thai Airways continues its post-pandemic recovery. The carrier operates 84 planes serving 61 destinations in 27 countries. It emerged from years of debt restructuring this year, with shares resuming trade in August. Authorities in the U.S. have arrested a California businessman over the alleged smuggling of more than $300 million U.S. worth of computer servers containing NVIDIA AI chips to China. 38-year-old Greg Louis, owner of EarthMade Computer, was charged with conspiracy to violate U.S. export controls, outbound smuggling and conspiracy to commit money laundering. Federal prosecutors allege he worked with others between 2023 and 2024 to move servers initially to Malaysia and Singapore before sending them on to China. In one transaction, Louis allegedly obtained 27 servers containing NVIDIA H100 GPUs worth about $7.6 million. NVIDIA CEO Jensen Huang previously maintaining he saw no evidence of smuggling. Questions being raised about due diligence at NVIDIA, the US president continuing to make his case that winning the AI race is a matter of survival. Tokyo's annual core inflation picking up in September to its fastest pace in 10 months. Japan's capital considered a bellwether for price levels, the latest reading bolstering the case for further rate hikes from the Bank of Japan. Core inflation in Tokyo rising 2.7% on year last month, considerably higher than the 1.8% in August. The core gauge includes prices of fuel, but not fresh food. The latest figure coming in above the central bank's 2% target for the first time since January. And South Korea inflation easing in September, returning to the 2% range, helped by government price controls and lower agricultural costs. Consumer prices rising 2.9% from a year earlier, slowing from 3.1% in August and matching economists' expectations. The finance ministry says government measures help to contain inflation, including price caps on domestic petroleum prices and measures ahead of the Chuseok holiday. Prices for agricultural, livestock and fisheries products fell marginally year on year, declining for a second straight month. The pressure, though, remaining in other areas, industrial product prices climbing, with petroleum products jumping nearly 12%. Diesel prices, as we mentioned earlier in this bulletin, surging 20%, pushing up overall transport costs. Restaurant and hotel prices also high, increasing 2.8% from a year ago. We're staying in South Korea. The finance regulator holding an emergency meeting after several banks reported data breaches. Local media say Hana Bank, as one of the country's largest, is the latest victim after reports of a breach at Shinhan Bank. Attackers said to have used sophisticated AI agents to expose the information of 25,000 Shinhan customers. The stolen information includes names, phone numbers, annual incomes and loan details. The regulator is investigating the source and the scope of this breach, but says a full report could take months. Experts warn the financial industry is increasingly vulnerable to AI-assisted attacks. They're calling on institutions to strengthen monitoring and address security gaps. Hong Kong was once a comic powerhouse, producing titles selling millions every year. While creators still win awards, sales are a fraction of what they used to be. Sheridan Yap with this report.
10: Thousands of fans packed the halls at this year's Anycom and Games Hong Kong. They're here for cosplay, anime and merchandise. But in a corner, about 30 Hong Kong comic artists are competing for their attention. The contrast is a sign of how much the industry has changed. At its peak, Hong Kong produced some 50 million comics a year. Today, stores specializing in local comics are increasingly rare, and this one has had a front row seat to the industry's rise and fall.
16: 以前的漫畫刊物可能是動輒都是幾萬、十萬的銷路，現在說真的全部是幾千的銷路。 其實如果香港漫畫今時今日去到5000已經是一個很好的數字，就這個可以想到香港漫畫其實那個範圍比以前縮窄了90%。
10: That hasn't stopped a new generation of artists from drawing new pages. Jerry Cho recently won bronze at the Japan International Manga Award for his comic, The Life After Life. But producing it took 6 months, with three full-time staff, including Jerry, and another five outsourced contributors. About 3,000 copies have been sold. It's an equation Jerry is trying to improve with artificial intelligence. He's using AI for research and reference, for example, testing different outfits on his characters before his team gets started on illustration.
17: 以前我都會這樣做，但先畫完了，但原來畫完之後呢， 做整體了，我畫完之後個線條畫的時候，我未必察覺到佢係咁違和感、咁唔夾嘅。跟住可能同事做完背景上埋色嘅時候，咁我就死啦！哎呀，完全唔夾。跟住就同事講，不如做過啦。咁樣我成場戲畫過啦，咁自己又嘥時間，同事又嘥時間。
10: Jerry estimates AI now saves 10% of production time. But he won't use AI-generated images in the finished comic, at least not yet.
17: 我這張圖是我畫的，我接著直接給他一張圖，我說你照參考，我只是換衣服而已，你什麼都不要變。 出嚟嘅就係呢一個狀況咯。咁跟住你就會見到，可能你覺得啊都有啲輪廓都似嘅，都似係佢嘅。咁但係問題就係、是、你個筆觸個風格。是不是他咯，即不是同一个人，即是不是全部是同一个世界。
18: 即是说那个 AI 不可以画出你自己的画风了。
17: 是因为艺术从来都是唯一嘛。
10: For Jerry, AI remains an assistant, not the artist. And making comics faster doesn't solve the industry's bigger problem, finding enough people to buy them. The Hong Kong Comics and Animation Federation estimates that about half of the city's comic artists work freelance or part-time. A city-backed support program has helped publish more than 60 titles since 2021 and secured more than 50 licensing and adaptation deals. But there's no data available for how many copies the titles have sold. Industry representatives believe AI could open another possibility, make it easier for artists to turn their work into animation and other formats.
19: 漫画家他可以先做作品，然后再转为一个叫做 AI 的动画，甚至乎是一个 AICG 的剧。所以漫画家我觉得他未来必须要懂得 AI 的发展。如果他做到这件事呢，他就升了 level， 他不单纯是一个漫画家，他可能是一个 director。
10: But the use of AI brings another uncertainty, ownership.
20: The legal system is not very comprehensive, it's not very ready for the AI work. We're not sure about the boundary at this moment. But protecting, you know, humans' work, protecting the creativity of human beings, that is very important.
10: AI may make comics easier and faster to produce, but technology alone can't restore the mass readership Hong Kong comics once commanded. Whether it can help artists make a living from their creations today is the bigger test. Geraldine Yap, CNA, Hong Kong.
0: Also led on this bulletin, Taiwan receives its first US-made fighter jets after months of delay, with more set to arrive by the end of the year.
21: Historically, zoos are designed for the purpose of entertainment first. That has flipped over the years.
9: Behind the habitats and encounters is a much bigger story.
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2: AI is changing the rules of business. The question is, who is keeping up? And what does it take to make it work? Shaping Tomorrow, an AI story.
3: Tonight's top stories: anger over India's voter rolls spills over into the streets as the youth-led Congress Janata Party takes its fight to Mumbai, with protests planned to spread nationwide. South Korea demands an apology from Ukraine after President Volodymyr Zelensky reviewed details of a prisoner handover that sources should have stayed confidential. The global fuel crunch deepens. Europe pushes back on US threats to ban diesel, stressing it wants to work with the International Energy Agency to bring prices down. Earlier we heard from our correspondent in Brussels. He was saying that the EU wants to work in lockstep with the IEA and G7 countries, potentially against what, from the European perspective, could be seen as US strong-arming on a threat to ban the export of diesel. James Goodison tracking developments for us in Washington, D.C. James, what's in it for the Trump administration to ban the export of diesel?
4: Yes, it's certainly something that the president has been considering because he wants to protect Americans at home ahead of a very important midterm election. Diesel doesn't necessarily fuel many Americans' cars, but what it does do is does a huge amount on transportation for farmers and other such things as well. And if those prices go up, even if Americans don't use diesel at the pump, the effects will be passed on to them through possibly higher prices. So there is a

0: families staying strong during tough times. 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
1: But it's a lot more about understanding her perspective as well.
2: Yeah, and that's important.
1: Yeah, looking for who will understand my perspective. Through this, we actually do understand each other a lot better.
3: Talk to a trusted adult, and then the kids will tell me, yeah, I tell my parents, but they don't believe me.
0: Family Ties, Saturdays at 11 a.m. and 10 p.m. on CNA 938.
4: Announcement that an aircraft carrier and 10,000 sailors and marines have now been sent to the Persian Gulf. It will give President Trump, it's reported, more options if he chooses to escalate attacks on Iran. It would mean that three aircraft carriers are in the Middle East at the same time if the two that are currently there stay there until the USS Theodore Roosevelt arrives. The last time that happened was in 2003 in the early stages of the war in Iraq. We haven't seen too many strikes back and forth between the US and Iran recently. Certainly at the UN General Assembly last week, there was a degree of discussion, but the war's now entering its 8th month, and there really is a knock-on effect for normal Americans when it comes to the prices at home.
2: President Trump said if there should be an intensification of strikes on Iran, that would take place after midterm elections. It takes a while for these ships to actually get to their destinations. So these strikes could happen after the midterms. But meanwhile, for the midterms, diesel prices, we're hearing lots of social media posts from Republican leaders. That really matters for these elections.
4: Yeah, absolutely. Yeah, there's so many things at play here. I think, you know, you can just get a sense of where America is at when it comes to this war by the fact that many Republicans who are campaigning, who are trying to contest seats all over the country, are trying to keep the president at arm's length. They think the war is extremely unpopular on the doorstep, and that is having a knock-on effect. And of course, these elections will be hugely consequential for the president because while he isn't on the ballot himself, as a real possibility, it feels like the Democrats could take both houses of Congress. And if that was the case, it would effectively really cripple the president's ability to pass any legislation over the final 2 years of his second term. So a lot to be taken into. And when it comes to the president's sort of thoughts about strikes after the midterms, he's been saying now for a while that he doesn't think there'll be any agreement before the midterms take place. He believes Iran is trying to turn the screw on him. We're now just a month away from that really important vote.
2: Oh, thanks. James Goodison covering this story for CNA Live from Washington, D.C. South Korean President Lee Jae-myung has threatened unspecified measures against Ukraine over their row involving the transfer of two captured North Korean soldiers. President Lee wants Kyiv to acknowledge a confidentiality agreement that sources covered the transfer and apologize for not abiding by this agreement. Mr. Lee says the issue concerns the dignity of South Korea and its people and cannot be overlooked. The leader also expressing grave regret over what he described as Ukrainian remarks about an imminent military clash between North and South Korea. President Lee says the comments amounted to encouraging war on the Korean Peninsula. A South Korean foreign ministry official says top diplomats from both sides are in discussions over how Kyiv could address Seoul's concerns and resolve this dispute. Ukraine's foreign minister has called the spat a diplomatic misunderstanding and is hoping for swift resolution. The row triggered after Ukrainian President Volodymyr Zelensky revealed the transfer during his address to the UN General Assembly last week. Ukrainian officials denied any such confidentiality agreement with South Korea existed, arguing it would have been unusual to make the transfer in secret. Taiwan says it has received its first pair of F-16V fighter jets under a years-old deal with the United States. The aircraft arriving today at the Chihang Air Base in Taitung. The Lockheed Martin warplanes are part of a batch of 66 fighter jets ordered in 2019 under an $8 billion transaction approved during President Donald Trump's first term in office. Taiwan's defense minister says more aircraft expected to arrive before year-end, but provided no further details of this delivery coming after months of delay linked to issues that include problems with software. Taiwan's purchase of the warplanes part of efforts to strengthen its defense capabilities as tensions continue to simmer with mainland China. That delivery

0: also coming amidst expectations of Washington approving a $14 billion arms package for Taiwan, which has been stalled. American officials, however, say there's been no change in policy. China has long opposed arms sales by the U.S. to Taiwan. Beijing argues such moves undermine peace and stability in the Taiwan Strait. Beijing claims Taiwan as part of its territory and is committed to reunification. Passenger services on the Johor Bahru-Singapore Rapid Transit System, or RTS Link, have been delayed. Operations are expected to begin in February next year, instead of the scheduled 1st January launch. The Singapore-Malaysia joint venture company operating the service says it expects to complete all system tests and trial runs by the 31st of December. The company, that's RTSO, says this delay takes into account the expected duration of works and the time required for independent safety certification and regulatory approval from Singapore and Malaysia. It did not specify what is behind the holdup. The Land Transport Authority of Singapore and Malaysia's Transport Ministry say that infrastructure works have been substantially completed and remain on track to support passenger service once approvals are complete. They say that operations can only begin after authorities on both sides are satisfied with the safety certification. They also note that RTSO's commitment to completing the remaining activities swiftly and safely. One analyst says the additional final testing period is needed, as some issues may only surface when the entire system runs together. That includes handling peak period passenger volumes so the train system can run smoothly when services start in February.
1: Testing is not only to integrate the different engineering systems together, such as the trains, the signaling, the communications, the power, the track. In this particular case, we also need to think about the integration of the immigration procedures and also the security and the safety coordination between two countries. So it could be more complex.
0: And still ahead on this bulletin, haze and unpredictable weather shroud Formula One's return to Malaysia.
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0: In Malaysia, getting Formula One back on track has been a race with plenty at stake. The haze and unpredictable weather also posing a challenge, but the country is banking on accelerated growth for the wider economy. CNA senior correspondent Afif Arifin reports from outside the Sepang International Circuit.
13: The sound Malaysian Formula One fans have waited 9 years to hear again. Cars tearing around the Sepang International Circuit. Malaysia last hosted F1 in 2017.
14: Very excited. Can't wait to see like the car zooming. Yeah, I really can't wait.
15: I was here for the 2017 one, so it's like full circle for me. Yeah, because back then, well, because we didn't have it here, we go to Singapore once as well. So to finally have a home race again, even though it's under like Bahrain's banner, it's still great.
16: We just recently got into the sport a few years ago, so it's nice being able to experience something at home and being able to like have experiences with each other as a family.
13: The Bahrain Grand Prix had to be relocated due to security concerns amid regional conflicts in the Middle East. Malaysia then agreed to host it in Sepang, giving organisers less than 2 months to prepare. It was a race against time, but the circuit had one major advantage. Its track had long been certified by the motorsport's governing body.
17: We had a very good cooperation from all related agencies to help providing the space, the venue for our Bahrain friends, you know. And it is quite particularly important that for us to help in whatever needed from the Bahrain side.
13: But another challenge loomed in the lead-up to the weekend, the haze. Authorities carried out cloud seeding around Sepang to induce rain and help improve air quality. Circuit officials continue to monitor conditions closely with a predetermined air pollutant index level that could trigger a postponement or cancellation. On Friday afternoon, air quality levels were deemed good enough for practice rounds to proceed as scheduled. The event had also been declared a heat hazard, with temperatures forecast to rise above 30 degrees Celsius, while rain could add another layer of uncertainty to the weekend. But these concerns have done little to dampen interest in Formula One's return. Nearly 100,000 tickets had been sold, a record for the Sepang International Circuit. And the impact goes well beyond the track. Hotels, restaurants, airlines, transport operators and retailers are among the sectors expected to benefit from the influx of visitors. Searches for accommodation around Kuala Lumpur and Sepang for the race weekend jumped by more than 160% from a year ago.
18: So bringing it back to Sepang actually puts Malaysia back in front of a truly global audience. So for Selangor, I think this is a very important, as Sepang is one of our major getaways, and visitors don't just come for the circuit, and they actually can stay in our hotels, eat in our F&B restaurant, and also visit to some of the tourism destinations.
13: The biggest crowds are still to come, with qualifying on Saturday before the main race on Sunday. And from Sepang, Formula One will make the short journey south, with Singapore the next stop on the calendar the following weekend. Afif Arifin, CNA, Sepang, Malaysia.
0: A happy day on the waters for Singapore sailors as they claimed 2 silver medals at the coast off the coast of Aichi, Japan. Debutant Jania Ang finishing runner-up, while teenagers Sean Kum and Nigel Tan staged a stirring surge in the boys' skiff event. Alif Amsha with this report.
6: As Junior Ang walked into the glistening waters of Aichi, one thing kept running through her mind: to trust herself. Vying for the top prize in a tough ILCA 6 competition, the 21-year-old kept her composure to finish top three in her two final races for the silver medal.
10: I'm quite happy with it. Obviously, the first two days were a lot lighter, the conditions. I think I managed to hold quite close to first place. Yesterday, I didn't have as good of a day, but then still in the game. And I think the new format kind of pushes everyone really close together in the finals. So I'm really happy to be able to deliver the crucial moments.
6: Another shiny silver came in the 29er boys skiff, where the duo of Sean Kam and Nigel Tan clawed back from behind to finish second.
19: I'm so happy. We made such a big comeback from almost last to second. It's such a great feeling, and you know, there's great conditions out there, and yeah, we really did our best. We just really pushed ourselves in this really nice wind, and we did what we wanted to do. And what I'm feeling right now, it feels so surreal. I don't really believe it yet.
6: Not quite the happy ending for veteran Ryan Lo, though, who was looking to defend his crown in the ILCA 7. After a tough qualifying round, Lo fought hard in the final races but landed fifth overall.
20: Obviously, I'm a bit disappointed. I'm quite disappointed, of course, with the racing. I was hoping to come with at least a medal, ideally the top spot, as it was an Olympic qualification event. But yeah, this week has been really tough. I just wasn't the better sailor this week. But yeah, just got out beaten by good sailors, great sailors.
6: Singapore will have one final day to add to its medal haul, with the sailing program wrapping up on Saturday. Among those in contention is Ian Goh in the ILCA 4, who's put himself in a strong position from the qualifying races. But in a tightly packed field, there's plenty of work still to be done. Alfamsha, CNA, Aichi, Japan.
0: Fresh from delivering Singapore's first taekwondo medal on Thursday, Darren Yap clinched his second bronze in Japan, this time in the virtual taekwondo mixed individual event. Yap was looking to secure at least silver but lost 2-0 to his Vietnamese opponent in the semis. It's the first time the event is featured at the Continental Games. Meanwhile, in golf, Shannon Tan slipped down a spot to second place in the women's individual event after three rounds of play. She's currently trailing Pranavi Sharaos of India by three strokes. Teammates Chen Xingtong and Amanda Tan are joined 26th. In the team event, the trio also dipping to fifth after being in the top two for the first half of the competition. Among Singaporean officials and volunteers at the Games, a veteran hockey umpire who started when he was just 19 years old, while a volunteer who has lived in Japan for decades, is helping Team Singapore adapt to the country in various ways. Alif Amshar again tells us more.
6: Lim Hong Chin has officiated more than 150 international hockey men's matches, including the last three Olympics. This is his fourth Asian Games, where he's taken charge of four matches, including a semi-final. Officials for latter stages are usually selected as the tournament progresses. For Lim, a big one awaits on Saturday, after he was chosen for the grand finale between India and Malaysia.
21: As umpires, we put in a lot of effort in our preparation for games like these, major games especially, because this is an Olympic qualifier, so everyone wants to do the final. I did the last Asian Games final in Hangzhou, which is again a great privilege to serve the game. You know, people always say, right, pressure is a privilege.
6: The sacrifices include being away from his family, sometimes for weeks, and taking own absence of leave from work. In fact,
21: I think this year, one of it is maybe, I would say, the leading up fatigue, because 2 weeks before Asian Games, we were all over for the FIH Hockey World Cup. We were there for 21 days, so we spent a long time away from the family. And then, you know, with work and, you know, having a young family, I think those are the biggest challenges.
6: Vincent Tai has called Japan home for nearly 30 years after marrying a local. He's putting his Japanese to good use for fellow Singaporeans at these games. For this Asian Games, he's assembled a team of three Japanese and one more Singaporean.
22: First of all, the best part is to go back to the Singlish.
1: Yeah, and then second of all, I never have a chance to work with a Singaporean like this kind of scale. So it's nice to work with them. And of course, lastly, to see the athletes, you know, getting the medal.
6: His tasks include helping them navigate the culture, language, and coordinate resources such as transportation. Tai also helped out Team Singapore for the Tokyo 2020 Olympics. Alif Amsha, CNA, Gifu, Japan.
0: And you can catch Team Singapore in action at the Aichi Nagoya Asian Games until the 4th of October, live or on demand on MeWatch. Up from growing up farming in the mountains of Western China to fighting on one of mixed martial arts' biggest stages, Su Madaji is the UFC's first Tibetan fighter. Known to his fans as Sumu, he now has set his sights on a championship belt after breaking into the world's top ranks.
3: Every punch, every kick, another step towards a dream Su Madaji once thought was impossible. The UFC's first Tibetan fighter is now among the world's top flyweights. But his journey began far from the bright lights of the octagon. Combat sports eventually took him somewhere beyond his wildest dreams.
18: 那时候的梦想其实就是说，哎，我练这格斗，我有一天能上电视，其实就很梦想成真。结果上电视以后，我拿金腰带，然后打UFC，又打到前十五。加油！加油！In
3: August, the 30-year-old defeated Alex Perez in Shanghai, in front of the biggest UFC crowd ever assembled in Asia. The victory pushed him further up the global rankings, and his rise is winning him a following, particularly among Tibetans.
22: To have success in the octagon, in our sport as a whole, I mean, you have to have that mental fortitude. You really do. You have to want it more than anything, right? You have to have that desire and that discipline and put in the hard work and all of those things. And I think that Sumu is one of those athletes who's done that.
3: The UFC says its following in China has grown to nearly 18 million on social media. And Sumu is setting himself an even bigger target, becoming China's first male UFC champion.
18: I hope that in the future, UFC says, oh, there's also a man's gold medal.
3: A dream that once seemed unimaginable, now one that is fighting to make real.
0: That's Asia Tonight. Headlines anytime at cna.asia. 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
1: When a city falls in World War II, what is worth saving?
2: Looting was the imminent danger. The whole progress of science in the Malay Peninsula seemed doomed.
3: Connor, as a scientist, is a very eminent botanist. He worked in the Botanic Gardens during the Japanese occupation.
1: But saving the collections means doing the unthinkable, working with the enemy.
4: Connor went to the Japanese High Command, imploring them to conserve the collections of the gardens and the museum.
1: British botanists and Japanese scientists, two opposing sides, must come together in wartime.
5: Juan Corriba became director of the gardens. He allowed Holcomb and Connor to continue doing their important research work.
1: But when does cooperation become a betrayal of trust?
6: Corner and his fellow scientists experience the sense of fear that is shared by many people living in Singapore at the time.
1: War at the Gardens, Saturday and Sunday, 9 p.m. on CNA.
7: Running a home business and being at home all the time, there's no separation.
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0: Can these entrepreneurs make the hustle work without letting it take over their lives?
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0: Hustle in my HDB. 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

0: Hello and welcome to Singapore Hour, your backstage pass to people, places and passions that shape up the city. Today we're going to serve you something different. We're going to put the spotlight on game changers who show you that in Singapore, big ideas do have legs. We're going to start with a man whose nickname is as bold as his flavours, Singapore's very own Sauce Daddy, Ken. Now his family recipes date back to the 1940s and his soy sauce isn't just brewed, it's aged with care, sort of like what you expect from vintage wine. So here's where things get really saucy. Ken is making waves in cancer and skincare research. So if you thought that soy sauce only belongs on the table, here's hoping that this story changes the way you look at it forever.
1: My name is Ken, I'm a sauce daddy and these are my sauce babies. We are Singapore's last 100% traditional, handmade and natural soy sauce. So the difference between natural, traditional soy sauce versus the chemical soy sauce is the same as having an orange drink. One that is freshly squeezed versus one that is an orange concentrate or orange cordial. If it's really cheap and commercial ones, there is no real soya bean in the soya sauce.
2: The process starts by us sourcing for quality soya beans from Bhutan and Canada. So after we steam the beans, we'll lay out on trays. Once it's cooked, we add in koji. It's a kind of mold that converts and ferments soybean into soy sauce.
1: After the 3 days, they are transferred into these vats, and then we add in our formula of a brine solution, which is essentially salt and water, and then it continues to ferment over the next 9 months. Just like a child or even a pet, we actually have to take care of it on a daily basis. After 9 months, the top will be the beans, the soy sauce will be at the bottom. I'm going to show you something precious. Our Nanyang soy salt is naturally crystallized in the sun and aged for over 10 years. It's one of the most precious salt in the world. So the difference between this salt and normal salt is that it's not just salty, but also umami. Very nice. So it started with my grandfather. He came in the 40s. When he came over, he had nothing but a singlet on his back and a small little packet of koji. He was very poor, so he would use it to flavor his porridge and give it to his friends. So they gave him the idea, why don't you start making it as a business? So that's how he started. For a good 13 to 14 years, I was in the training and consulting business. My parents, the elders in the family, Gen 2, were in their 60s and 70s, and they were all tired. So I knocked and said, can I come in? I want to help. Because I was the eldest grandson that spent the most time with my grandfather before he passed on. So I always felt this sense of duty and responsibility to come back and help.

0: I learned many things from my grandfather. So I learned the importance of values and integrity. There was a time where he had a meeting with a group of consultants. And I was seated beside him, you know. And all of a sudden, he stood up and he pointed at me. And he said, if I don't dare to feed my grandson this soya sauce, how can I feed the rest of Singapore? The consultants were trying to sell him a faster, cheaper way to make soya sauce using chemicals. That was when he got really angry and he chased them out. And that left a deep impression because it meant that he was not willing to shortchange his customers.
1: 那个过程是怎么样？就是你的经历是怎么样？我们那个时候好像不像现在的小孩子这样很幸福。我都跟着阿公在工厂帮忙啊。She
0: is the eldest of six siblings. But being the eldest, she takes care of the rest of the siblings. When my grandfather passed away, business was passed down to the brothers. So my mom got a Stewards of Intangible Cultural Heritage Award, and I think it's a big, big recognition for her for all long years of work in the soy sauce factory.
1: 我辛苦了大半辈子，终于拿到这个奖，所以我很高兴啊。就有回报了，
0: 这是一种认可
1: 认可。

0: So from Nanyang Sauce, we launched Nanyang Chef with my business partner, Jenny. It highlights the different sauces that we have. We launch it as a private dining concept, but the focus, the uniqueness is that we focus on wellness ingredients sourced from different parts of the world. So for example, we feature Bhutan's organic red rice. And with the red rice, we actually have a very interesting Engkabang Sarawak butter. So it's a plant-based butter from a tree that fruits every 4 to 5 years only. Second dish that we'll do is codfish with our Nanyang soya sauce together with the Apong salt. So it's found on the Borneo Island as well, where it's actually gathered through the Nipao leaves. It has a very smoky, with a bit of a salty and a sweet flavor to it. So here I have with me my BFF for 20 over years. I first met him when I was in college in NJC. He was my best man at my wedding.
1: So for him to switch gear and then take over the family business, that came as a little bit surprise to me. But what he did with it didn't surprise me at all, which is a little bit ahead of his time or our time. He took a different slant to it. He looked at it from a different angle, and he actually made good use of his strengths to tell the story behind the brand and the business that he took over.
0: A lot of people thought I had a midlife crisis. It's with a creative lens and finding my niche in this very congested, crowded marketplace and finding our own path. But I can hear like the vibration now.

0: Several years ago, a researcher from a government institution wanted to test our beans for different properties. So when they told me that they found anti-aging, antioxidant whitening properties, the connection was made to skincare. And it was a big move because from gut microbiome, we jumped right into skin microbiome.
1: This is the Power Serum. It is skincare for whitening your skin. It is made of fermented soya beans and koji.
2: My daughter is Kate, and to give tribute to the koji that ferments the soya bean to soya sauce, so I call it Kate Koji. Kate, I think she's taking after me. She has own ideas, you know, very entrepreneurial.
3: So when we are doing experiment and we realize that our kale extract has very high content in anti-aging properties and also whitening, and it has the microbiome to balance our scalp. So we have these two serum.
2: This range we started formulating, working on the R&D for the last 1 year, and we are launching it this month. Never in a million years would I imagine that I'll be doing skincare. I even went to study and have now a certificate in microbiology. Then I realized that everything is connected. The gut microbiome, the skin microbiome, and even the cancer microbiome, which is what we've been working on.

0: So when we launched our Kikoji range, an Australian customer called Mark contacted us one day and said that after putting our serum, his skin cancer spots on his face disappeared. We were shocked. So we went to a research collaboration agreement, tested on more than 20 different cancer cell lines, and the results to date are very promising.
1: I think the goal is really to find out what exactly is the active ingredient in this extract. Once the results show promising data, the next step is really to bring this data into clinical trials and see whether the same effect can be seen in our patients. This is extremely exciting because in our line of work, we always are excited to look at new innovative ways to look for new cancer drugs. And it came quite unexpectedly that a natural product that comes from fermented soybeans may actually have an impact on cancer care.

0: These are over 100-year-old seasoned vets. They are rescued from Malaysia, and we're going to be sending this to Bhutan, and we're going to be opening right in Bhutan.
1: I entered the family business selling soy sauce, but my biggest achievement could be a cancer treatment drug.
0: I think my first 20 years was about business and entrepreneurship. So my next 20 years will be about wellness and the microbiome. I believe that in my life, I want to collect different experiences. Because throughout life, we all meet with obstacles, transitions, challenges, and how do we reinvent ourselves and live again.

0: 讲华语，还是你要讲福建先？
1: Senyuan Community Care brings socially isolated seniors together through activities and programs that keep them connected. And Janet brings a little extra joy to their day with her gift for languages.
2: 听到了讲福建话，好像又回到了那从前的那种啊气氛啦。
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8: From Singapore, this is the championship's original fight night. The Singapore Grand Prix is underway. He's side by side with his teammate. Piastri is millimeters away from the wall. That is our spectacular backdrop from downtown.
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11: Tiffany Teo goes low. 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She's able to keep that pressure on.
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16: 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We have multiple auto belay lanes, which you can come by yourself and climb.
7: An auto belay system is a safety device that controls your descent. It's perfectly beginner-friendly, so anyone from 5-year-olds to height junkies can start right here.
16: Before you climb, you do a tuck check. So you pull down, and then make sure the machine retracts.
14: And then a squeeze check.
16: So this is the grids. Okay, so 0 is the easiest.
14: So I'm not supposed to struggle with this one.
16: Yes, this one is the easiest.
14: Okay. Climbing. Oh no,
16: Okay, just look behind, make sure there's no one.
17: I'm not ready.
16: You're good to go. Whenever you're ready.
17: Okay, now I'm ready. Okay, wow.
16: Good job.
17: That suspension was impressive.
7: That was just the warm-up.
16: This is bouldering. There's no rope, there's no harness. The only way to land safely is to land on the mats and you've got to land in a safe position. Your legs shoulder width apart and then bend your knees this way and then your arms, you try to hug your shoulders and then you roll back. All right?
17: Yes, I will try.
16: Right hand. Okay, now you do the match fit. Bring your left leg over and then you try to make space. Very good, good job.
17: Oh my god, I did it!
16: Okay, you see those grey holes? Yeah, just to help you down climb safely.
17: Okay, falling.
16: Yeah, you're good to go.
17: Okay. Okay.
16: Good job, that was a nice fall.
17: Okay, that was easier than I thought.
7: I didn't do too shabby on that one. But for anyone looking for more of a challenge, take on the feature wall. Let's just say it's not for the faint-hearted.
16: So this is the 15-meter wall.
7: The different colored holes mark different climbing routes. I'll be doing the orange route, a level 2 out of 6.
16: I'll be belaying you over here to keep you safe.
17: Okay, are you sure?
16: Yes.
17: Do you know my weight?
16: Yeah.
7: Here we go. Good technique matters way more than just raw strength in climbing. Remember to use your legs, be smart with your grip and body position, and always plan your moves before you go.
17: Wait a minute. Like this?
16: Now you're going to bring your right leg up.
17: Ah, cannot see! Wow. Oh my god! I'm doubting myself a little bit, but my reputation is at stake, so I need to finish this. Okay, I have to admit, I think I'm waving the broad white flag now. Can I jump? I cannot. Okay, oh my god, let it go. Ah, falling, sorry.
7: That incline might have gotten the better of me, but I'm leaving feeling like I just climbed Everest.
17: I thought I was like Olympic ready, I'm not.
7: Let's give my muscles a little break. How about defying gravity in a whole new way? I'm talking about infinite free fall without the plane. Located in Sentosa, iFly is a 17-meter tall wind chamber blasting winds at 200 kilometers per hour, allowing you to experience all the thrills of skydiving without technically leaving the ground.
17: Oh my god! Ah! It's so cute!
7: The man who came up with this brilliant idea is Lawrence Koh, ex-commando and Singapore Armed Forces parachute team leader.
18: When I first started skydiving in year 2000, it was life-changing. So then I thought of bringing a wind tunnel in to Singapore for everyone able to access to this experience without the risk of jumping off an airplane.
7: iFly offers a flight school where you can spend 2 hours learning to hover, spin and steer like a real skydiver. But for now, all I have to do is float.
17: I'm so good.
7: Indoor skydiving might look wild, but it's actually beginner-friendly if you remember a few basics. Relax, arch your body slightly, and maintain a balanced posture to help you float steady.
17: Oh my god, that was insane.
7: Which makes me want to go again.
17: Another team.

0: feel like I've been like spinning around in a storm or something. That was really, really incredible.
1: Okay, Sue, so this is your certificate and also I have your photo.
2: Oh my God. Okay, yeah, that's the shot. Let me look at this photo again. Oh my God.
3: If flying on land wasn't enough, how about soaring over water? Foiling is the art of riding over the waves on a hydrofoil board. And wing foiling is the perfect entry point for beginners.

0: Hi, Vincent.
1: Hey.
0: I'm here for my lesson.
1: Okay, hi, sis. Nice to meet you.
0: Nice to meet you.
1: All right. So welcome to Wing Foiling 101, okay?
0: All right, I'm ready.
2: Today, I'm learning with Vincent from Singapore Kiteboarding.
1: What we have here is a wing, okay? It's a little bit like a sail, but it's designed to fly up. I'm actually leaning back and I'm not falling back.
0: Whoa.
1: See? So you got to be able to achieve this.
2: The first thing I need to learn is angling my wing to catch the wind.
0: I'm fighting with the wind.
1: Yeah, don't. If you use too much power, just open it up a bit. Let off the back
0: end. Open it up.
1: Yeah, just release the power from the back end. Up, rotate.
0: Sorry, wrong.
2: I wish I paid more attention in physics class. Let's level it up and see if I manage this on a skateboard.
0: You make it look so easy.
1: So, surfboard stance, right foot in front, pulling out the wing with the leading edge, backhand on the front handle, get some power in front.
0: Whoa, splash.
1: Okay, come, Sus.
0: I'm trying.
1: Let go of the backhand, relax the backhand.
2: Clearly, I'm a public hazard.
0: Okay.
1: Good. Nice.
2: But as with all outdoor sports, we're at the mercy of the weather.
0: All right, it's drizzling a little bit right now, so we hope that it's going to clear up so that we can get into the water. Wish us luck. Me luck.
1: I think you're ready to get in the water, okay?
0: You really think so? I think so too. Let's go.
1: I hope so.
0: We might be in luck. There's some wind. Might not be enough. Here we go.
1: All right, hold it up.
3: Push your hip to the right. That's right.
2: It's time to put everything I've learned to use. Most beginners won't get up foiling on day one. But if I manage to stand up on the board and glide forward for short periods of time, I think I pass.
1: This time you're going to try and stand. Back foot up. Yeah. Okay, get up.
2: This is quite the core workout.
0: No.
2: Not gonna lie, it's pretty challenging out here.
1: That's right. Good. Yeah, this is fine.
2: Third time's the charm. I stayed up and glided. Very slowly.
0: I think one day is not enough.
2: I stood in water, even just for a moment, just before the skies rained down on me. That's enough of a high for one day.
0: Do you see a white flag? Yeah, this is my white flag.
2: Even in a city that never slows down, there's always space to chase freedom. You just need the courage to look up and let go.
4: Sundays on CNA. Everything was going according to plan. A magnificent new ship on her maiden voyage. A space shuttle counting down to liftoff. Another, its mission accomplished, finally coming home. Three journeys, three promises of what lay ahead. Then, something went terribly wrong. Titanic.
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4: Challenger.
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11: Life on Sentosa is like being on vacation, just that David never has to pack a bag. And here's why. 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
12: Hi, I'm David Lee, and I live in Sentosa. Been living here for about 9 years. Living in Sentosa is a dream come true for me. I get to run the Greenwood Fish Market right here with my children. And when my grandson occasionally visits, we head out on my boat for some time on the water. There's always something happening on the island, whether it's tucking into fresh food at Grillfest or ending the day with a movie on the beach. Sentosa isn't just where I live, it's where my family and I make memories together. Sentosa Island is located in the south of Singapore. It's one of a cluster of islands called the Southern Islands. When you think of Sentosa, you think of the beaches, the amusement parks, the five-star hotels. But on this small 5 kilometer square island, you can also find nature and adventure. People visit for all kinds of fun and relaxation because there's so much to do and see here. My grandson is here today and I'm going to watch him play volleyball at Palawan Beach.
13: I'm Zhong Xuan. I'm David's grandson, and I love to come to Sentosa to play volleyball. What is unique about Sentosa is life is a lot more slow-paced here compared to the mainland. On the mainland, everyone is rushing to work, rushing home, rushing somewhere.
14: That was a good game.
13: Thank you, Grandpa.
14: All right.
13: Okay, Grandpa, okay. My friends are waiting. I'll see you later.
14: All right.
13: Bye, Grandpa.
14: Ciao.
13: When you come to Sentosa, you can choose from three different beaches: Palawan, Siloso, and Tanjong Beach. You see families picnicking, people jumping into the water, or simply hanging out by the shore. I decided to take my friends out to check out something you don't get to see on the mainland. Traveling around Sentosa is very easy, especially with the monorail.
15: Next stop,
13: Imbiah
15: Station.
13: This is one of the four stations of the monorail in Sentosa, which connects directly to mainland, and it only takes about 8 minutes to travel across all four stations from one end to another.
15: Hi. Hello.
16: Hi. Welcome to Sky Hill Lakes.
13: This is one of Sentosa's newest attractions, and we are going to ride it for the first time today.
16: Hi guys, so welcome to Sky Hill Lakes Sentosa. Are you guys ready?
15: Yes.
13: Sky Helix Sentosa is a soaring open-air gondola that spirals 35 meters above Sentosa, offering sweeping 360-degree views of the island and beyond.
16: So Sky Helix itself is a 12-minute ride. So we go up 1 minute and then we will stay here for 10 minutes so the guests can explore the whole Sentosa Island, see the city view and also the sea view. They can take some photos from a higher angle, and usually people don't really see this side of Singapore, you know, from a high angle. They're doing that. Should we do
15: also? The Sky Helix bridge up here is really nice. The breeze here is actually quite cool. I definitely can see my grandfather's house over there, and maybe where the restaurant's at.
17: Greenwood Fish Market is located here at Quayside Isle, a waterfront dining venue with a view of beautiful yachts in Sentosa Cove.
18: Hello, guys. Morning.
19: Yeah,
18: no time. Morning. Can I have a drink? Highball, please. Thank you. 9 years ago, I came to this location and I saw the unit with this view and I said, bloody hell. It's a great place for a seafood restaurant. Here we are after 9 years. So my daughter and my son have taken up the challenge to help manage this place. Where's the tuna from?

0: Yes. I'm proud of my children. Running my business here in Sentosa with them is a dream come true. Sentosa is one of Singapore's exclusive residential areas. I live at the W Resident, a quiet hamlet on the eastern edge of the island. In Sentosa, basically, you have the North and South Canal. They are all man-made islands, and houses are built around that. What attracts me is being by the sea, and this apartment at the W has great views on both sides. This apartment features a private lift landing, so basically it opens up to your apartment, make it quite convenient. As you can tell, I love the sea, and the best part about living here, I have direct access to my boat to go fishing. My fishing boat is just below the apartment, so it's easy to get to when I want to go out and fish. I do it whenever I can. I head up to sea to fish as much as I can, but today I'm going for a little ride around the neighborhood with my family.
1: Oh, Grandpa, you're here.
2: Hi.
1: Oh, ready to go out now?
2: Oh, thank you for cleaning the boat.
0: Leeching actually passed a PPCDL, which is the Powered Pleasure Craft Driving License. So now I have my own personal boat captain.
3: I always tell people that my blood is like 50% coffee and 50% seawater. We always say that a bad day out at sea is better than a good day out at land.
1: I released the line, huh?
2: Yeah. Yeah, good idea.
0: This is one of Singapore's two residential canal estates. This waterway spans nearly 4 kilometres and are engineered with a few lock systems to maintain a constant seawater level.
3: Lighter.
0: The canal links directly to the marina and the open sea, completing the marina lifestyle.
1: A few months back, we went fishing at Tioman, an island off Malaysia, where we went fishing for 3 days. We caught a lot of fishes. It's always a competition to see who catches more fish. The loser always has to do something funny. All my boating trips with my granddad is memorable.
0: One of the best aspects of Sentosa is the diverse range of festivals it hosts. One of my favorites is the Grill Fest. More than 35 local and international vendors showcase everything from chicken to salmon skewers and steaks. And everything is grilled over hot, fiery charcoal.
2: At last, we're at the Sentosa Grill Fest. And, oh my God, it looks crowded. Anyway, we're here for the food, right?
3: Yeah. What's foodie's dream?
1: Can't wait to try it.
2: Yes.
4: Char siu.
2: Char siu,
4: yes.
2: Yeah.
0: Grill Fest is one of those annual events I never miss. I always bring my family along. It's the perfect spot to enjoy great food by the beach.
1: We can see that they have grilled duck and char siu as well. You know, it's good that we have local delicacies along this Grill Fest.
2: I've seen regular faces and also a lot of new players in the market. So it's quite encouraging to see young entrepreneurs.
0: Well, having a world-class festival in your backyard makes living in Sentosa an exciting experience.
5: Before I head home, there's one last thing I like to do. Sentosa has a cinema unlike any other, where every weekend you can watch a movie under the stars. It's great to watch a movie you love like this, surrounded by so many people laughing along with you.
1: And that's pretty cool about this island.
0: Sitting here reminds me of the old days when we went to the old drive-in cinema in Jurong.

0: I remember that very fondly because we sat outside the car and actually had snacks while watching a big screen like this, right in the open air.
1: This is why I love Sentosa. There's always something fun for us to do as a family here, and this is why I'll keep coming back. Apart from visiting my grandfather, of course.
0: Sentosa for me is waking up each morning to the sea breeze and breathtaking views. It's a gift I never take for granted. What makes it even more special is sharing it with my family. 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
18: 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Farming in Singapore comes with a city view. We're going to be following Bjorn, who's an urban farming pioneer, as he transforms rooftops and hidden corners into harvests for cocoa and curry leaves. From five-star hotels to Kranji's countryside, Bjorn's going to show you how farm to table can sprout from anywhere.
19: 60 minutes is all it took from harvest to plate. Oh wow, the explosion of flavors is really amazing.
20: Well, you should go and see upstairs. That's what happened when you had a farm on top of your roof.
21: Singapore is better known for skyscrapers than for soil. But I've seen another side of it. I've been building farms across Singapore for more than a decade. And food is being grown here in ways you might not expect. You can find it on hotel rooftops, in city gardens, and in the last farming pockets of the island. So, I'm heading out to see how far this idea has come and what it tastes like today. My first stop is in the heart of Singapore's business district. I meet executive chef David at Prego, where Italian dishes are the staple. Now, he is showing me how local produce is changing the way he cooks.
11: So chef, what a beautiful spread, and I see diversity of colors. Can you tell us what we're having today?
20: Okay, so I prepared a few dishes with the item that we get fresh from upstairs, from our farmers. So first one is called panzanella. Another appetizer which used the Tuscan kale pesto is the burrata with an array of tomatoes. And the last one, so it's a lily-shaped kind of pasta cooked with the Tuscan kale pesto as well.
11: It looks so beautiful, I can't wait to tuck in. This explosion of flavor that I can taste. Now all the flavors are just so integrated into the dish.
21: To understand where these flavors come from, I have to see what's happening upstairs. Years ago, I helped set up a small rooftop garden here. Today, Rock runs this farm. He's the one behind the kale I just tasted, and he supplies 10 restaurants in the hotel.
14: So basically, we have transformed the previous garden that you built previously into an aquaponics farm.
11: Tell us a little bit more about aquaponics and how it's sustainable.
14: Aquaponics is a closed loop system. 90% of this water is actually safe here in the aquaponics farm. We do not add fertilizer here. So everything is powered by the waste of the fishes, and it will go back as nutrients to the plant. And the plants help clean up the water for the fish to survive. So basically, it's more sustainable.
21: Here, there are over 20 different types of herbs and vegetables grown, such as cherry tomatoes, romaine lettuce, and holy basil. Some of the fish even end up in the hotel's kitchen. After seeing Rock's aquaponics setup, I want to hear how Chef David makes this collaboration work.
11: How do you feel about having a farm just upstairs from your restaurant?
20: Personally, you know, it's great because I grew up in my hometown of Pisa and I had a small vegetable garden at the back. So coming here and have the same setup, you know, is very inspiring.
11: Do you feel that it tastes different?
20: Definitely, it's different from what is being imported overseas because most of the time, what is bring over is not fully ripe or mature yet. So we take upstairs straight from the farm down to the kitchen and then to our guest plate, and it's very fresh.
21: It's not just the food. The same herbs are mixed into cocktails at the bar next door.
11: Hello, Ido.
15: Hi, nice to meet you. Welcome to Haunted Old Bar.
11: I heard you're a master mixologist. Yeah, I'm really excited to see what you can create from this.
15: All right, let me have a look.
21: Fresh herbs paired with world-class mixology. I can't wait to taste it. The herb flavors are incredible. So much more intense than anything dried or imported. Seeing what's possible here makes me wonder, what else is being tried across the city? There's someone I need to check in on. She's attempting something that makes rooftop farming look straightforward.
11: Ah, Janice!
22: Hi, wow. How are you?
11: Nice to see you. What a beautiful space you have.
22: Oh, thank you.
21: Janice is one of Singapore's top pastry chefs. And she's planting cacao trees all across Singapore, hoping to produce the country's first single-origin chocolate.
11: Janice, why are you planting these trees in multiple locations?
0: Well, so many people told me it was impossible. You know, a cacao tree grows until it's 3 meters high. And, you know, Singapore has no land for this. So the only way was to go out to the communities. You know, I was knocking on as many doors as I can. Even families were helping their cacao trees in people's houses. A lot of schools have embarked on this journey with me. I think it was a full community of people. I think right now we're about 650 and counting.
21: These saplings will not bear fruit for years. I wonder if Janice has already some that I can try.
19: So Janice, you have visited a lot of countries sourcing for this cacao beans. What is that story behind that?
0: I've been a pastry chef for 20 years and I've only seen cacao when I was 30 years old. So I decided to go to the Amazons. I went there and I spent about 10 days just to really research about cacao, learn about the terroir and also how to grow it better.
19: When you mention how it's been integrated into what you're serving at the dessert bar.
0: It's a very small harvest, so we only have managed to come up with 2 kilos in total of beans, but after processing them, we only have 1 kilo of chocolate. It's really something that I wanted to put on the plate so that people could really taste our efforts. To me, there's honestly, there's not much acidity in it yet, but you can tell that it's a very, very young chocolate. It needs time as well. And I can only imagine, you know, for the next decade, that the chocolate will age as well as wine.
21: Watching her taste her own creation, the pride is obvious. She's convinced Singapore's chocolate doesn't need to copy others. It just needs time to find its own identity. Janice shows how far people are willing to push the limits of farming in Singapore. But she's not the only one. In Kranji, I'm meeting the person who started one of Singapore's first organic farm.
1: Hey, Bjorn!
19: It's a big space, couldn't find you, you're hiding here.
1: Have a seat. Yeah.
21: This is Ivy. She has been running Bollywood Farms for the past 25 years.
19: What was the original intention that when you started Bollywood?
1: We were looking for somewhere to retire, and one day I opened the newspaper and saw a story about farming. There's a farmland, so we just went ahead and tended for the land. And that was the beginning. I think every country needs a countryside. Mm. You know, any park is man-made. And kids don't like to go to the park. It's boring. You can't jump into the bushes and catch a spider or pull a seed or pull a leaf. So I think we should have places like the Kranji area, so kids can come here, you know, go fishing in my pond, jump into my plants.
21: Ivy's farm is part of the 1% of countryside left in Singapore. What she's doing is guarding our food heritage. Rare vegetables that won't grow naturally anymore. Today's harvest is ready. I'm taking these to the in-house chef to see what she can do.
1: Hi, hey, Bjorn. Chef. What have you harvested for me today?
19: Lots of great stuff. So, Chef Lin, I heard you're Le Cordon Bleu trained.
4: That's correct.
19: What are you doing here in the countryside?
4: This is every chef's ultimate dream, right? To be surrounded by produce, fresh produce, to be inspired by produce, to create dishes with what you're surrounded with. And I love where I am.
19: How do you plan your menu?
4: So every 2 weeks, the farm workers will tell me, okay, in 2 weeks' time, I have eggplant. And that's why I have eggplant on the menu.
21: Lin brings Ivy's produce onto the cafe's menu, turning it into dishes for today. But the real proof is not in the talking. It is in the tasting.
4: You have my very simplified nasi ulam, all the different aromatics of coconut, belacan powder, dried prawns, and 7 different types of herbs.
19: Banana flour, mm-hmm. Was that an ingredient that was familiar to you?
2: So coming here, especially when Ivy grows a lot of all these heritage plants and produce, and I have absolutely no knowledge of it, so I have to bounce things off her.
1: Basically, I'll share whatever memory I have of the plants that we grow. Then I tell Lynn, we used to eat this, like this, like this, and then she will put in the French spin and make it more interesting.
19: So wow, Chef Lynn, this is so wonderful, especially the eggplant. You know, I really can taste the flavors jumping out.
1: Thanks, Bjorn.
5: From a hotel rooftop to cacao in the city, and from Kranji's fields to the cafe table, I've seen how far people are willing to go to grow food here. As an urban farmer, it makes me hopeful. Each of them is finding their own way. It comes down to growing what we can, tasting what we grow, and learning what is possible here.
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0: On this episode of Singapore Hour, rice, vinegar, and a dash of moxie. 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
3: Virtual Taekwondo is making its Asian Games debut as an official medal event. Combining traditional Taekwondo with virtual reality and motion tracking technology, athletes use VR headsets and sensors to control digital avatars, competing through kicks, movement, and strategy in a virtual arena. Unlike traditional Taekwondo, there are no weight classes. Men and women compete together in the same event. Matches are contested over three rounds, with each round lasting 60 seconds inside a 4x4-meter competition space. Team Singapore's Darren Yap stepped into the virtual arena for the mixed individual round of 16. Yap swept aside Kyrgyzstan, winning 2-0 to book his place in the quarterfinals. Up next was against Iran, but once again, Yap showed his composure and control, securing another 2-0 victory to reach the semi-finals. With a medal already guaranteed, the 22-year-old faced a new challenge, his first female opponent of the competition from Vietnam. The Vietnamese exponent had built momentum of her own, and this time it was Yap who was stopped in his tracks, falling 2-0 in the semi-final. But there was still plenty to celebrate. Darren Yap walked away with another bronze medal and a place in Asian Games virtual Taekwondo history.
4: I am just feeling quite excited, also quite happy to be able to take home two medals in these games. And yeah, it was fun playing out there. I think in terms of competition, the environment is different because you're fighting against someone. Quite a bit of fun with the crowd and all the kids screaming also. I think it was a very nice experience. I just wanted to have fun and enjoy the process and see where it led me, and it led me to a medal today.

0: This is Singapore Tonight.
1: Good evening, I'm Angela Lim. In tonight's top stories, a longer wait till the start of passenger services on the Johor Bahru-Singapore RTS link. The opening delayed to February next year, pending final approvals. Singapore's Navy launches its first of four Sentinel-class offshore patrol vessels. It is built to meet growing maritime security demands. The growing toll on caregivers as Singapore's population becomes super aged. A survey finds that more than 9 in 10 say they have felt or expect to feel overwhelmed. From misleading claims to missing orders, complaints over live stream shopping are on the rise. The consumer watchdog is calling for stronger safeguards to better protect shoppers. And also tonight, celebrating the talents behind Singapore's top TV productions. The Mediacorp Screen Awards return with an expanded lineup, including new categories for the growing micro-drama format.

0: And in your Asia business update, Singapore's manufacturing sector expands for a 14th straight month on the back of strong AI demand. Plus, a new centre to help businesses across Southeast Asia turn their climate goals into action and build resilience. Passenger services on the Johor Bahru-Singapore Rapid Transit System, or RTS Link, have been delayed. Operations are now expected to begin in February next year, instead of the scheduled 1st January launch. The Singapore and Malaysia joint venture company operating the service says it expects to complete all system tests and trial runs by 31st December. The company RTSO says the delay takes into account the expected duration of works, the time required for independent safety certification and regulatory approval from Singapore and Malaysia. It did not specify what's behind the holdup. The Land Transport Authority of Singapore and Malaysia's transport ministries say that infrastructure works have been substantially completed and remain on track to support passenger service once approvals are complete. They say that operations can only begin after authorities on both sides are satisfied with the safety certification. They also note RTSO's commitment to completing the remaining activities swiftly and safely. One analyst says the additional final testing period is needed, as some issues may only surface when the entire system runs together, and that includes handling peak period passenger volumes so that the train system can run smoothly when services start in February.
1: Testing is not only to integrate the different engineering systems together, such as the trains, the signaling, the communications, the power, the track. In this particular case, we also need to think about the integration of the immigration procedures and also the security and the safety coordination between two countries. So it could be more complex.
0: In a social media post, Transport Minister Jeffrey Seow says safety certification and licensing were planned to be completed by the end of this year. He adds that both Singaporeans and Malaysians have been looking forward to the completion of the project, and the aim is to start services before Hari Raya next year. The JB Singapore RTS Link has been long in the works, with a much-touted service able to carry up to 10,000 passengers per hour in each direction. The journey between the two stations is expected to take about 5 minutes. Here's how the project has progressed over the years. Now, the RTS Link was first announced in 2010 with an initial completion target of 2018. That timeline was later pushed back. And in 2018, Singapore and Malaysia signed a legally binding agreement. But the project faced a two-year delay due to efforts to reduce costs, reviewing funding models and COVID-19. Construction officially resumed in July 2020 with a standalone LRT system instead of the same trains and systems as the Thomson East Coast Line. Construction began in Malaysia's Bukit Chaga later that year and Woodlands North in 2021. And 3 years later, the marine viaducts were connected, and the first completed train was unveiled in June 2025. Now, in April this year, e-gates were installed and testing intensified. Construction of the Bukit Chaga station was completed in August, with the cross-border viaduct largely finished. The Woodlands North Station structure was completed in September. And in April, Malaysia's transport minister had said the project was on track to start in January 2027. In other news, Singapore's Navy has launched its first Sentinel-class offshore patrol vessel, or OPV. It's one of four purpose-built vessels designed to meet the increased demands and wider scope of maritime security operations. Larger, built for greater endurance and more nimble in water. These are among the key upgrades featured on Singapore's offshore patrol vessel, designed to operate effectively in its congested maritime environment. At nearly twice the length of its predecessor, the Maritime Security and Response Vessels, or MSRV, the vessel can travel faster and further thanks to the energy-efficient propulsion systems.
2: OPV operates with a crew of about 40, despite being significantly larger than the MSRVs. This is enabled by smart automation. For instance, the integrated bridge platform management system allows the crew to remotely operate and control shipboard systems instead of having to manually walk through the entire ship.
0: The vessel is also designed for flexibility to provide more options for the authorities to respond to maritime security incidents. The mission modules, for example, can be added, swapped or upgraded based on operational needs.
3: The ship is also designed to remain relevant for the future. We also engineered growth margins in power, cooling and network infrastructure so that we can integrate cutting-edge capabilities in the future without major structural redesigns and costly retrofits.
4: This versatility is particularly important in congested waters where there may be a need to distinguish between different situations and respond without having to deploy a different ship for every type of mission.
0: The OPV is capable of launching both manned and unmanned crafts and is equipped with weapons and sensors, such as navigation radars. The vessel was launched at a ceremony in Bern, Germany. Defence Minister Chan Chun-sing said the project is a symbol of the kind of deep relationship between Singapore and Germany.
5: A ship is built in a couple of years, but a ship will stay with us for a couple of decades. And throughout the couple of decades, it is the constant interaction between the people and the navies that makes this special.
0: The OPV will interoperate with vessels from other government agencies, including the Police Coast Guard and the Maritime Port Authority. Following the launch, the vessel will undergo a series of trials before departing for Singapore. The remaining three OPVs are under construction, with progressive delivery expected from 2028. Singapore and Brunei are expanding joint Air Force training to include helicopters and drones under a new bilateral exercise framework. Exercise Vanguard brings together three areas of training as the two countries mark 50 years of defense relations. Both sides already have a long-running flagship bilateral exercise, which focuses on ground-based air defense. Two new exercises will be introduced, one for helicopter training and another for unmanned aerial vehicle training. The Republic of Singapore Air Force says the expanded scope will create more opportunities to deepen professional competencies and learn from one another. Brunei Crown Prince Al-Mutadi Billah visited Punggol Digital District with Deputy Prime Minister Gan Kim Yong this morning. The visit was part of the annual meeting between leaders of both countries. The Crown Prince was briefed on Punggol Digital District, a smart business and innovation hub that brings together businesses, technology, education and community spaces. He and DPM Gan also got a closer look at a robotics showcase by students from the Singapore Institute of Technology, which is based in the district. They also took a ride in an autonomous shuttle operating within the district. The Crown Prince ends his five-day visit to Singapore today. In other news, the Singapore AI Safety Institute is building up its ability to assess increasingly advanced AI systems. Digital Development and Information Minister Josephine Teo says international cooperation is key as frontier AI models are developed and deployed across borders. In a Facebook post, she says such international collaborations allow for pooling of expertise, comparing findings and building a stronger shared understanding of emerging risks. Mrs. Teo adds, as AI becomes more capable and autonomous, so must our safeguards. She says this is the only way to build trust in AI as a technology that serves the public good. And still to come, a call for stronger safeguards as consumer complaints about live stream shopping arise. And as Singapore ages, the pressure on caregivers grows. We ask an expert about the warning signs and where to turn to for help.
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7: When a city falls in World War II, what is worth saving?
8: Looting was the imminent danger. The whole progress of science in the Malay Peninsula seemed doomed.
9: Connor, as a scientist, is a very eminent botanist. He worked in the Botanic Gardens during the Japanese occupation.
7: But saving the collections means doing the unthinkable, working with the enemy.
10: Connor went to the Japanese High Command, imploring them to conserve the collections of the gardens and the museum.
7: British botanists and Japanese scientists, two opposing sides, must come together in wartime.
11: Juan Kariba became director of the gardens. He allowed Holcomb and Connor to continue doing their important research work.
7: But when does cooperation become a betrayal of trust?
12: Corner and his fellow scientists experience the sense of fear that is shared by many people living in Singapore at the time.
7: War at the Gardens, Saturday and Sunday, 9 p.m. on CNA.
13: Sundays on CNA. Everything was going according to plan. A magnificent new ship on her maiden voyage. A space shuttle counting down to liftoff. Another, its mission accomplished. Finally coming home. Three journeys, three promises of what lay ahead. Then, something went terribly wrong. Titanic.
14: People falling into the water, people dying, people freezing to death in the water.
13: Challenger.
15: The $1.2 billion spaceship, its seven crew members, disappear.
13: Columbia.
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13: Go back to the moment the journey became a disaster, minute by minute. Sundays on CNA. CNA 938. 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

0: Welcome back. Singapore's manufacturing sector continued to expand in September, driven by AI demand. The Purchasing Managers Index rose by 0.2 points to 51.7. A reading above 50 signals expansion. This is the 14th straight month of growth. A rise in areas like new orders, exports and factory output boosted the manufacturing and electronics sectors. However, deliveries contracted for the 9th straight month because of continued disruptions linked to the Middle East crisis. This could mean longer delivery times and higher energy costs for businesses. Analysts say the tech sector will continue leading manufacturing growth. They say AI infrastructure is in a capacity building phase.
1: Usually it will take years to complete the infrastructure establishment and building. So that's why the demand is going to be a bit longer. But if it's already mature, so or it's already in the replacement cycle, it means that some of the AI products or services or infrastructure, they can be replaced by some other new products or services.
2: Manufacturing is becoming increasingly two-speed. So you have your electronics as well as your precision engineering benefiting strongly from the AI-related demand, whereas other key sectors such as petrochemicals are facing more difficult conditions due to the high energy costs as well as a shortage of petroleum-related inputs.
0: A new centre to help businesses across the region translate climate ambition into action has been launched. It aims to help firms better understand challenges, build and enhance resilience to climate change, and create business value for the long term. It has been widely quoted that Southeast Asia is one of the most vulnerable regions to climate change. The centre was launched by Global Professional Services Network, EY. It looks into areas such as advancing low-carbon, efficient and diversified energy systems. Others include reducing vulnerability to climate impacts and preserving nature and biodiversity. The team is made up of more than 20 professionals across the region, and there are plans to expand further over the years.
3: To advance these areas of work, the centre will bring together a wide range of stakeholders, including policymakers, businesses, academia, and investors, to serve as a regional hub for collaboration and knowledge exchange. It will play the critical role of connecting capital, technology, and implementation partners in bringing about tangible and scalable outcomes.
0: Singapore's consumer watchdog received 13 complaints involving live stream shopping in the first 8 months of 2026. That's already more than the 12 received for the whole of last year and 10 in 2024. Beatrice Yap with this report.
4: And it's live. No retakes, no edits. One wrong claim can reach a customer instantly. For local fashion brand The Mad Theories, that's the challenge of selling almost daily through live streams.
5: There's no replay. Yeah, you cannot pause and you cannot stop. And you, whatever that you say out, there might be consequences.
4: With such sales now accounting for around 90% of its business, she says minimizing mistakes starts with who she puts in front of the camera. New hosts typically undergo a month-long trial, with the brand still staying behind the scenes to ensure customers get the right product information.
5: There's a lot of items in the yellow card, and they couldn't be familiar with most of them. So it's very important for the brand side to be available there to assist them, so we can all convey the correct message or sizing, for example, to the customer.
4: But as live stream shopping grows, so too have complaints involving such sales. Singapore's consumer watchdog received 35 complaints involving live stream sales on e-commerce and social media platforms between January 2024 and August this year. They include misleading claims, counterfeit or defective products to orders that never arrive, and sellers who fail to honour refunds or exchanges.
6: The low barriers of entry for social commerce also mean that sellers can easily set up live stream sales, collect payment, and cease operations, particularly when they operate through unauthenticated social media accounts outside the business regulatory framework.
4: Case is calling for stronger safeguards, including for sellers on social media platforms to be deemed businesses under the law, so that disputes lie within the scope of consumer protection law and level the playing field with registered retailers.
6: Platforms also should be required to mandate escrow accounts so that payment is only released to the seller once the transaction is verified. And they should put in place clear dispute resolution frameworks with defined timelines for resolution.
4: And when selling tactics cross the line into unfair practices, the Competition and Consumer Commission of Singapore says it can step in under an existing Consumer Protection Act. But whether it's considered unfair will depend on the facts of each case, including how a product was marketed and what the seller told consumers. It warns shoppers not to rush into a purchase, verify claims, compare prices, and keep records of live streams, product listings, and purchases in case things go wrong.
0: With Singapore now officially a super-aged society, attention is intensifying on the pressures faced by caregivers. A new survey reveals that more than half of caregivers are juggling caregiving with work, and more than 9 in 10 already or expect to feel overwhelmed by it all. So what are the warning signs? We speak to President of CWA, Dr. Tan Jit Singh. Dr. Tan, welcome to the show.
7: Thank you.
0: Well, you know, let's start with this finding that your survey found 9 in 10 respondents have experienced or anticipate caregiver overwhelm. Now, what's the difference between caregiver overwhelm and caregiver burnout?
7: Essentially, an overwhelmed caregiver is a precursor to a burnout. So, as a medical doctor, it's to me like a pre-diabetic to diabetes or, you know, a mild cognitive impairment, MCI to dementia. It is when a caregiver burnout, there is a crisis. There's a real time to fix things urgently. But with a person being overwhelmed, we can probably still do something about it to prevent a crisis from happening. Mm.
0: So the prevention part is really important if we can identify overwhelm early.
7: Yes.
0: What are some warning signs then? Early signs that a caregiver needs serious help or support?
7: So that is when the caregiver... There are always difficult days in caregiving, you know, some good days, some bad days. But if the caregiver is facing many, many bad days, that they are feeling stressed at work, you know, leading to poorer health, you know, or their own personal relationship, you know, gets worsened, I think that is the time to really seek some help.
0: Mm.
7: And one of the help is like from our CWA, we have this care journey that we help to map out the journey with you and your loved ones that you're carrying and able to look at some of the planning that can help you getting overwhelmed or become burnout in future.
0: Mm.
7: So, and we are doing it for free as a charity organization.
0: Right. And this may also be helpful for the more than half of the caregivers in the study that are balancing caregiving with work at the same time. So how concerning is this, especially when another finding is that 44% of them also rate their overall well-being as being fair or poor?
7: Exactly. So a lot of caregivers do not even recognize that they are caregivers. They feel that loving, caring for a loved one that is dependent or disabled is their role, is their responsibility. And that is true, but you know, you need not care alone because there's so many different community support resources that one can help tap on. For example, in CWA, we have home assist program. We can get the caregiver in for a few hours and the caregiver can get a certain respite. And this can be, you know, done regularly so that we don't have a burnout, you know, a crisis happening. So it's good to have the caregiver understand what are the resources that's available to them in the community. And there are many of them nowadays.
0: So the resources are available, but what are the biggest barriers that are stopping caregivers from seeking help? You mentioned one earlier, which is that they might not even know that they're under strain. Mm. But what else is there that's stopping them?
7: So a lot of caregivers feel that nobody understands my loved one, my parents. Well, they don't know the issues. So then they feel that they are the only one that could take care. And some of them don't even know that such resources, there are such resources. I mean, as a long-term care physician for the last 17, 18 years, I talk to caregivers every day. So many of them are either ignorant about all these resources or they feel that the responsibility is theirs. But basically, if you want to care alone, it is very, very stressful. So it's good to actually get the community together and support each other. Then you you can get the care journey a bit more fulfilling and it's more sustainable in this way.
0: So for a caregiver now who is listening and is just realizing there are resources available to help, what are some immediate touch points they can reach out to?
7: So definitely they can come to us. We are Caregiving Welfare Association. We have been doing this kind of work for the past 22 years, you know, and we now have started a care journey, you know, a program that helps caregivers identify what they need, right side them, and we have a caregiving, you know, a so-called support group that is also free, that is within CW, that can help them to link up with other caregivers and to understand each other, and it's a safe place for people to, you know, say out their difficulties and get acknowledged by a lot of others that is facing similar problems.
0: Dr. Tan, thank you so much for sharing about these resources for our caregivers as well. That was Dr. Tanjit Singh from the Caregiving Welfare Association. And still to come, full service on the Sengkang West LRT line is set to resume earlier than planned. Plus, Formula One returns to Malaysia after 9 years, but unpredictable weather and haze could cloud its comeback. The details when we come back.
8: Running a home business and being at home all the time, there's no separation.
9: I started at 3 a.m. It wasn't early enough.
10: The business needs to be sustainable, not just for me, for him, for my family, everyone.
11: Can these entrepreneurs make the hustle work without letting it take over their lives?
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13: People are crying and shouting, the flood is coming.
14: A mountain collapses. A wall of water tears through Nepal's valleys. It takes homes, roads, and lives. But in its wake, people step forward.
15: We Nepalese, we like to help each other.
16: 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In this worst condition, this is our duty, responsibility.
14: Communities are cut off, but volunteers adapt.
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18: 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I have to.
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19: Turning tofu profits into gold, 1 gram at a time. But what happens if the price of gold falls? Buying someone else's insurance policy, can it really pay off? Plus, is giving up his car saving him $2,000 a month? On Money Mind, Wednesday on CNA.
20: Of all our human emotions, perhaps the one that feels heaviest is guilt. 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
0: Updating tonight's top stories, the anticipated opening of the Johor Bahru-Singapore RTS link has been delayed to February next year, pending final regulatory approvals. The Singapore Navy has launched its first of 4 Sentinel-class offshore patrol vessels in Germany, built to meet growing maritime security demands. A Singapore-developed information sharing system is being used at sea for the first time. navies taking part in an ASEAN-India maritime exercise are using it to coordinate in real time. Ships use the system to track simulated vessels of interest. At sea, the RSS Justice joined other vessels in communication and manoeuvring exercises. Singapore Navy personnel also exchanged expertise with their counterparts in areas like humanitarian assistance and disaster relief. Four-train service along the Sengkang West Inner Loop will resume this Sunday. The service was disrupted for more than 5 months to facilitate major upgrading works. A free off-peak rail travel pilot in the northeast will also be extended by another year. Natalie Ong with more.
1: Tracks at the Sengkang Punggol LRT depot have been modified and new tracks built. To make this happen, the inner loop service was closed, allowing works to triple the depot size. Soon, commuters can take the LRT loop in both directions.
2: We were able to achieve this because the project team on the ground was able to optimize the sequencing of works. So the major and critical works were completed ahead of schedule, and that is why our commuters are able to go back to the normal service for the LRT trains 2 weeks in advance.
1: The overall depot expansion remains on track for completion by 2027. Plans also underway to expand this LRT fleet. Authorities will also be adding another 8 LRT trains like this one by 2030, bringing the total fleet at this depot to 41. That's to meet growing travel demand from commuters from Sengkang and Punggol. And these third generation trains will also have newer features like better air conditioning and clearer passenger information displays. Authorities say this will provide an average of 30% more capacity across the loop. And if you commute on this loop, you'll get free off-peak rail travel for longer. A pilot to moderate travel demand in the northeast region has been extended by a year to December 2027. It covers all Sengkang Punggol LRT stations and those between Punggol Coast and Kovan. Senior Minister of State for Transport Sun Xueling says the pilot has exceeded its initial target.
2: We originally had a target of moving about 7% of commuters to off-peak travel. We're glad to share that the ridership has actually increased to 10%. We hope that with the extension of this program, more commuters would use off-peak rail travel, which would help with the capacity situation and that it will offer a smoother commute as well for our passengers.
1: Authorities hope this will spread out travel demand as more people commute within the northeast.
0: A stretch of Joo Chiat is going car-free for 6 hours from 3:30 p.m. on Saturday, part of a weekend festival of food, fitness and culture to mark World Car-Free Day. But can the idea of giving the streets back to the people work on a bigger scale across Singapore? Gladys Wee takes a closer look.
3: Singapore is already working towards becoming car light. That means driving less and relying more on walking, cycling, and public transport. But to go car free, that will require a much bigger shift.
4: I don't think it would be possible to eliminate the Singaporeans' demand for cars, but we can certainly reduce it to the extent possible and make it so that people basically believe that their transport needs are better met by using public transport and some shared or hired private transport when necessary, rather than owning a car themselves.
3: Making it easier to travel without having to drive a car is key. The 2040 Land Transport Master Plan aims to make sure people are able to walk or cycle to neighbourhood centres within 20 minutes. Peak hour commutes should also take no more than 45 minutes. But this also means improving public transport and rethinking how road space, which takes up 12% of Singapore's land, is designed and used.
5: We need to make sure that the capacity, the reliability and the connectivity become even more important so that we can shift the demand progressively rather than just faster than the transport system can comfortably absorb it. So it is a choice of, like, we want more car-like let's say, approach, but we need to make sure that alternative can accommodate that demand shifting over to them.
3: Car-free events can give people a taste of streets with fewer vehicles. The bigger test is whether communities want that change when roads are at their busiest.
6: So the message is not that, oh, we can make a street car-free on a quiet Sunday night. But the message is not just city. The street wants to be car-free on a busiest Saturday night, and the community wants it. So it's a different message.
3: There is also a safety question. Singapore's rising road fatalities hit a 10-year high in 2025. Speeding violations also up, while accidents involving cyclists

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1: OLED is the peak of panel technology. 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
3: The haze and unpredictable weather also poses a challenge. But the country is banking on accelerated growth for the wider economy. And CNA senior correspondent Afifa Arafin reports from outside the Sepang International Circuit.
4: The sound Malaysian Formula One fans have waited 9 years to hear again. Cars tearing around the Sepang International Circuit. Malaysia last hosted F1 in 2017.
5: Very excited. Can't wait to see like the car zooming. Yeah, I really can't wait.
6: I was here for the 2017 one, so it's like full circle for me. Yeah, because back then, well, because we didn't have it here, we go to Singapore once as well. So to finally have a home race again, even though it's under like Bahrain's banner, it's still great.
7: We just recently got into the sport a few years ago, so it's nice being able to experience something at home and being able to like have experiences with each other as a family.
4: The Bahrain Grand Prix had to be relocated due to security concerns amid regional conflicts in the Middle East. Malaysia then agreed to host it in Sepang, giving organisers less than 2 months to prepare. It was a race against time, but the circuit had one major advantage. Its track had long been certified by the motorsports governing body.
8: We had a very good cooperation from all related agencies to help providing the space, the venue for our Bahrain friends, you know. And it is quite particularly important that for us to help in whatever needed from the Bahrain side.
4: But another challenge loomed in the lead-up to the weekend, the haze. Authorities carried out cloud seeding around Sepang to induce rain and help improve air quality. Circuit officials continue to monitor conditions closely with a predetermined air pollutant index level that could trigger a postponement or cancellation. On Friday afternoon, air quality levels were deemed good enough for practice rounds to proceed as scheduled. The event had also been declared a heat hazard, with temperatures forecast to rise above 30 degrees Celsius, while rain could add another layer of uncertainty to the weekend. But these concerns have done little to dampen interest in Formula One's return. Nearly 100,000 tickets had been sold, a record for the Sepang International Circuit. And the impact goes well beyond the track. Hotels, restaurants, airlines, transport operators and retailers are among the sectors expected to benefit from the influx of visitors. Searches for accommodation around Kuala Lumpur and Sepang for the race weekend jumped by more than 160% from a year ago.
9: So bringing it back to Sepang actually puts Malaysia back in front of a truly global audience. So for Selangor, I think this is a very important, as Sepang is one of our major getaways, and visitors don't just come for the circuit, and they actually can stay in our hotels, eat in our F&B restaurant, and also visit to some of the tourism destinations.
4: The biggest crowds are still to come, with qualifying on Saturday before the main race on Sunday. And from Sepang, Formula One will make the short journey south, with Singapore the next stop on the calendar the following weekend. Afif Arifin, CNA, Sepang, Malaysia.
3: The European Union is yielding in part to US pressure to release diesel and steady prices, adding it's ready to work with the International Energy Agency. But the bloc stresses it also wants commitment from Washington not to do as threatened and unilaterally ban the export of US diesel. President Donald Trump stepping up pressure on major economies, including France and Germany, to draw down their emergency reserves. French President Emmanuel Macron has urged G7 nations to tackle the shortage together without curbing exports.
10: There's a bit of a balancing act being played here, effectively. On the one hand, the Trump administration very keen for some of those diesel reserves to come onto the market in order to lower the international price of diesel and therefore have a knock-on effect for Americans back home. But on the other hand, possibly floating the idea, the threat of possibly banning exported diesel, although some commentators here point out that if that export ban did come into place, it would still cause higher prices because, of course, the international price of diesel will go up. That's a very interesting point. Of course,

0: All of this comes back to the war in Iran, and another bit of really interesting news we've been seeing over the past few hours in Washington is the announcement that an aircraft carrier and 10,000 sailors and Marines have now been sent to the Persian Gulf. It will give President Trump, it's reported, more options if he chooses to escalate attacks on Iran. It would mean that three aircraft carriers are in the Middle East at the same time if the two that are currently there stay there until the USS Theodore Roosevelt arrives. The last time that happened was in 2003, in the early stages of the war in Iraq. We haven't seen too many strikes back and forth between the US and Iran recently. Certainly at the UN General Assembly last week, there was a degree of discussion, but the war's now entering its 8th month, and there really is a knock-on effect for normal Americans when it comes to the prices at home.
1: The Indian pilot of a Fly Dubai flight, hailed for saving more than 170 passengers, has given his account of what happened after he was stabbed by his co-pilot. Captain Smit Macha says he was injured and lying on the floor when he realized the aircraft was losing altitude. He forced himself to open the cockpit door, allowing others to enter and help control the situation. The flight traveling from Dubai to Tel Aviv plunged more than 17,000 feet before passengers overpowered the attacker. Mr. Macha was later taken to hospital and flown to Abu Dhabi. He is reported to be in a stable condition. And still to come, Singapore sailors make waves in Aichi with a comeback few saw coming. And from behind the camera to center stage, who are the local creatives getting a spotlight? Stay with us.
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2: 저희의 정책들이 마구 쏟아지기는 했습니다.
0: Could South Korea finally be turning the tide on babies?
3: 누구나 그렇지만 논리적으로는 잃을 게 많잖아요.
0: Insight Thursday on CNA.
4: On this episode of Singapore Hour, rice, vinegar, and a dash of moxie. 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

0: Welcome back. More than 391 kilograms of cannabis has been intercepted from a sea cargo container transiting through Singapore. The drugs were discovered at Pasir Panjang scanning station last Thursday, the second reported drug seizure detected there this year. Noah Kong with more.
1: In this 40-foot container, border authorities sniffed out the first signs of cannabis blocks. These were tucked away in boxes containing gloves. Drug enforcement officers then stepped in, unveiling nearly 1,300 blocks of the controlled substance, weighing just over 390 kilograms. As investigations are ongoing, the Immigration and Checkpoints Authority isn't revealing where the drugs came from or were headed to. So these boxes were found after the container was singled out for enhanced checks. Authorities say they used things like cargo documents, shipping routes, and even intelligence to identify shipments that pose a higher risk. They're then put through enhanced checks and scans to identify anomalies, like in this case. But due to operational sensitivities, ICA cannot tell us what exactly raised the red flag in this case. In January, 509 kilograms of cannabis was also found in a container at the same station. It was also transiting through Singapore, bound for the UK.
2: ICA will continue to leverage technology and data analytics to strengthen border security, prevent the smuggling of drugs, contraband, and undesirable persons from entering Singapore.
1: Under the Misuse of Drugs Act, those who import into or export from Singapore more than 500 grams of cannabis could face the death penalty.
0: A 39-year-old has become the first person convicted and sentenced for importing etomidate vaporizer pods. Peng Sui-sheng was sentenced to 3 years in prison and five strokes of the cane. Peng was caught at Woodlands Checkpoint in February this year. He had 210 vaporizer pods hidden in packages labeled as laundry detergent powder. Tests found most contained etomidate. Those convicted of importing vapes face up to 20 years jail and 15 strokes of the cane. A happy day on the waters for Singapore's sailors as they claimed two silver medals off the coast of Aichi, Japan. Debutante Jania Ung finished runner-up, while teenagers Sean Kum and Nigel Tan staged a stirring surge in the boys' skiff event, as Alif Amsha reports.
3: As Jania Ung walked into the glistening waters of Aichi, one thing kept running through her mind: to trust herself. Vying for the top prize in a tough ILCA 6 competition, the 21-year-old kept her composure to finish top three in her two final races for the silver medal.
4: I'm quite happy with it. Obviously, the first two days were a lot lighter, the conditions. I think I managed to hold quite close to first place. Yesterday I didn't have as good of a day, but then still in the game, and I think the new format kind of pushes everyone really close together in the finals, so I'm really happy to be able to deliver the crucial moments.
3: Another shiny silver came in the 29er boys skiff, where the duo of Sean Kum and Nigel Tan clawed back from behind to finish second.
5: I'm so happy. We made such a big comeback from almost last to second. It's such a great feeling, and you know, there's great conditions out there, and yeah, we really did our best. We just really pushed ourselves in this really nice wind, and we really what we wanted to do. And what I'm feeling right now, it feels so surreal. I don't really believe it yet.
3: Not quite the happy ending for veteran Ryan Low, though, who was looking to defend his crown in the ILCA 7. After a tough qualifying round, Low fought hard in the final races but landed fifth overall.
6: Obviously, I'm a bit disappointed. I'm quite disappointed, of course, with the racing. I was hoping to come with at least a medal, ideally the top spot, as it was an Olympic qualification event. But yeah, this week has been really tough. I just wasn't the better sailor this week. But yeah, just got out beaten by good sailors, great sailors.
3: Singapore will have one final day to add to its medal haul, with the sailing program wrapping up on Saturday. Among those in contention is Ian Goh in the ILCA 4, who's put himself in a strong position from the qualifying races. But in a tightly packed field, there's plenty of work still to be done. Alif Amsha, CNA, Aichi, Japan.
0: And fresh from delivering Singapore's first taekwondo medal on Thursday, Darren Yap clinched his second bronze in Japan, this time in the virtual taekwondo mixed individual event. Yap was looking to secure at least silver, but lost 2-0 to his Vietnamese opponent in the semis. It's the first time that the event is featured at the Continental Games. Meanwhile, in golf, Shannon Tan slipped down a spot to second place in the women's individual event after three rounds of play. She's currently trailing Pranavi Sharath-Urs of India by 3 strokes. Teammates Chen Sing-Tong and Amanda Tan are joined 26th. And in the team event, the trio also dipped to 5th after being in the top 2 for the first half of the competition. And among the Singaporean officials and volunteers at the Games, a veteran hockey umpire who started when he was just 19 years old. While a volunteer who has lived in Japan for decades is helping Team Singapore adapt to the country in various ways. Alif Amsha has more.
3: Lim Hong Chin has officiated more than 150 international hockey men's matches, including the last 3 Olympics. This is his 4th Asian Games, where he's taken charge of 4 matches, including a semi-final. Officials for latter stages are usually selected as the tournament progresses. For Lim, a big one awaits on Saturday, after he was chosen for the grand finale between India and Malaysia.
7: As umpires, we put in a lot of effort in our preparation for games like these, major games especially, because this is an Olympic qualifier, so everyone wants to do the final. I did the last Asian Games final in Hangzhou, which is again a great privilege to serve the game. You know, people always say, right, pressure is a privilege.
3: The sacrifices include being away from his family, sometimes for weeks, and taking own absence of leave from work. In fact,
7: I think this year, one of it is maybe, I would say, the leading up fatigue, because 2 weeks before Asian Games, we were all over for the FIH Hockey World Cup. We were there for 21 days, so we spent a long time away from the family. And then, you know, with work and, you know, having a young family, I think those are the biggest challenges.
3: Vincent Tai has called Japan home for nearly 30 years after marrying a local. He's putting his Japanese to good use for fellow Singaporeans at these games. For this Asian Games, he's assembled a team of 3 Japanese and 1 more Singaporean.
8: First of all, the best part is to go back to the Singlish. Yeah, and then second of all, I never have a chance to work with a Singaporean, you know, like this kind of scale. So it's nice to work with them. And of course, lastly, to see the athletes, you know, getting the medal.
3: His tasks include helping them navigate the culture, language, and coordinate resources such as transportation. Tai also helped out Team Singapore for the Tokyo 2020 Olympics. Alif Amsha, CNA, Gifu, Japan.
0: The creative minds behind some of Singapore's top TV productions took center stage at the MediaCorp Screen Awards. The second edition this year saw an expanded lineup with 35 awards across 13 categories. Charlotte Lim has this report from the award ceremony.
9: And unlike some of the award shows that we may be familiar with, tonight's event is really about shining a spotlight on the people who are behind the cameras. Now we're talking about cinematographers, writers, directors who help to bring our drama, information and entertainment programs to life. And now in its second year, the event is back and bigger, with a bigger lineup reflecting the changing way that we consume content. Now these include new categories such as Best Direction and Best Screenplay for the growing micro-drama format. And one of the big winners here tonight was Emerald Hill, The Little Nyonya, which picked up awards for Best Direction and Best Cinematography in the drama category. I spoke to some of the awardees earlier tonight. Let's have a listen to what they had to say.
10: I think a new category for microdrama for MediaCorp Screen Awards, it's important because it encourages screenwriters like me to challenge ourselves to write a different platform, to condense shows, usually 45-minute show, half an hour shows into a 1-minute content.
11: The time I need to must a lot of footage for the show, so I have to make it interesting for audience. So today I get this award, I feel very happy and surprisingly.
0: And here's a look at other topics of interest in the community. The team behind First Date, a dating platform being piloted for public officers, says there is currently no decision made on expanding the service. The pilot launched earlier this week looks to help singles build thoughtful connections. At present, it's limited to public officers aged 21 to 35. Could people with prawn allergies one day have another option besides avoiding the shellfish entirely? National University Hospital has launched Singapore's first clinical trial to study whether gradual exposure can safely help patients build tolerance. Up to 30 participants will take part, and viewers should be warned not to try this on their own at home. And tea lovers can now visit the world's first TWG Tea Museum right here in Singapore. The homegrown brand has opened its largest flagship boutique at Changi Airport Terminal 3. The museum features more than 170 pieces of antique teaware, while the store offers exclusive tea blends as well as desserts. And for the full stories and more, do visit our website Channel News Asia. And that's Singapore Tonight. Don't forget our headlines also at channelnewsasia.asia. And plus, we're also on Facebook and YouTube. Have a good night.

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5: Heart health isn't just something we need to think about as we get older. We look at why

0: Starting the conversation early and bringing it into our communities could make a difference to the way we live for years to come. And technology is changing quickly, and so is the way our children learn. One initiative is now introducing age-appropriate AI learning to children from lower-income families. Those stories are coming up after the news. Good morning. Israeli officials are reportedly set to question the co-pilot of the Fly Dubai flight, who allegedly attempted to crash the plane traveling from Dubai to Tel Aviv. He is currently receiving treatment in the UAE. Reuters reports that an Israeli official says investigators are taking part in the UAE-led probe alongside Fly Dubai to determine what happened on the flight and whether the incident had any terror intent. Some media outlets are reporting that Oman Air had previously suspended the Omani co-pilot due to concerns over his radical views. No motive has been established yet, but Israeli Prime Minister Benjamin Netanyahu has already suggested potential links to Iran. He told the US media that the co-pilot underwent radical indoctrination and vowed that anyone involved would pay a heavy price. The group of seven industrialized nations have agreed to release 100 million barrels of oil from emergency reserves in the coming weeks to help stabilize global prices. The move comes after U.S. President Donald Trump threatened to restrict diesel exports to Europe unless they released more of their reserves. Will Densilow has more from Brussels, including a statement by Anna-Kaisa Itkonen, spokesperson for the European Commission.
1: According to a statement from the G7, they say the motivation for this release of 100 million barrels of oil is to shield consumers from price shocks. Energy prices have been soaring over recent months, largely fueled by the war in Iran. The G7 has once again condemned Iran for what it says is the role that Tehran has played in destabilizing global trade, especially when it comes to the flow of energy through the strategic waterway, the Strait of Hormuz. Now, what exactly has been determined by the G7? Back in March, they agreed to release 400 million barrels of oil. Now, they say that subsequently, this decision is to see 100 million barrels released over the course of the next 4 months. They say that this will be front-loaded with a substantial diesel release in the first 20 days. They say that coordination will be put in place to make production more flexible as well, and to do more to assist refineries as part of this push to pump more oil onto the global markets. They hope to help reduce price pressures from consumers around the globe. The timing, though, cannot be overlooked. Over recent days, we've heard from US President Donald Trump and members of his administration really railing especially against Europe for what they say is not doing enough to release this oil onto the global markets from their own reserves, with the US even threatening to cut off exports of diesel to the European markets. That in turn on Friday invoked a sharp response from the European Commission.
2: We fully reject any ban on diesel. A ban would not be beneficial to anyone. It would undermine our trust in the United States as a reliable partner.
1: Significantly, this issue of a potential energy-related spat between the US and European allies was addressed in a statement from the G7, saying that they had agreed that there will be no measures to restrict the exchange of energy between partners. This has been welcomed and praised by European Commission President Ursula von der Leyen, who says that citizens in Europe deserve affordable energy.
0: Oil prices have fallen after the G7's plan to release more diesel stockpiles eased concerns over tighter fuel supplies. Brent crude lost 6 cents but remained above $100 a barrel, while the US WTI dropped nearly 2%. Oil prices had climbed in the previous session on reports that a third US carrier group was headed towards the Middle East.

0: In home news, two workers who died after inhaling toxic gas had not worn respirators or followed safety protocol. They died at Choa Chu Kang Waterworks in May 2024 after entering an enclosed passage. Monica Kotwani has more.
1: The coroner's court heard that Mr. Srinivasan Sivaraman and Mr. Izzat Nakiuddin Dawood had inhaled hydrogen sulfide, a byproduct of the water treatment process. The gas is colourless and fatal at high concentrations. A third worker survived the incident. A Manpower Ministry inspector said the passage was not ventilated before the workers entered. He added an external ventilator should have been used to purge the air. The workers also failed to ensure at least one person remained outside the passage. The inspectors said gas detector alarms were sounding when Mr. Izzat and another worker entered without respirators. He testified Mr. Sivaraman likely entered later to check on them or attempt a rescue. Mr. Izzat's employer, Star Group, and its confined space permit manager were later charged over alleged workplace safety lapses.
0: Passenger services on the Johor Bahru Singapore Rapid Transit System, or RTS Link, have been delayed. Operations are now expected to begin in February next year, instead of the scheduled 1st January launch. The Singapore and Malaysia joint venture company operating the service says it expects to complete all systems tests and trial runs by 31st December 2026. CNA's Grace Shin has more.
2: The company RTSO says the delay takes into account the expected duration of works, the time required for independent safety certification, and regulatory approval from Singapore and Malaysia. It did not specify what's behind the holdup, though. The Land Transport Authority of Singapore and Malaysia's Transport Ministry say that infrastructure works have been substantially completed and remain on track to support passenger service once approvals are complete. And they say that operations can only begin after authorities on both sides are satisfied with the safety certification. They also note RTSO's commitment to completing the remaining activities swiftly and safely.
0: A happy day on the waters for Singapore's sailors as they claim two silver medals off the coast of Aichi, Japan. Debutante Jania Ang finished runner-up, while teenagers Sean Kum and Nigel Tan staged a stirring surge in the boys' skiff event. Alif Amsha reports.
3: As Jania Ang walked into the glistening waters of Aichi, one thing kept running through her mind: to trust herself. Vying for the top prize in a tough ILCA 6 competition, the 21-year-old kept her composure to finish top three in her two final races for the silver medal.
4: I'm quite happy with it. Obviously, the first two days were a lot lighter, the conditions. I think I managed to hold quite close to first place. Yesterday, I didn't have as good of a day, but then still in the game. And I think the new format kind of pushes everyone really close together in the finals, so I'm really happy to be able to deliver the crucial moments.
3: Another shiny silver came in the 29er boy skiff, where the duo of Sean Kum and Nigel Tan clawed back from behind to finish second.
5: I'm so happy. We made such a big comeback from almost last to second. It's such a great feeling, and you know, there's great conditions out there, and yeah, we really did our best. We just pushed, really pushed ourselves in this really nice winds, and we did what we wanted to do. And what I'm feeling right now, it feels so surreal. I don't really believe it yet.
3: Not quite the happy ending for veteran Ryan Low, though, who was looking to defend his crown in the ILCA 7. After a tough qualifying round, Low fought hard in the final races, but landed fifth overall.
6: Obviously, I'm a bit disappointed. I'm quite disappointed, of course, at the racing. I was hoping to come with at least a medal. Ideally, the top spot as well as Olympic qualification event. But yeah, this week has been really tough. I just wasn't the better sailor this week. But yeah, just got out beaten by good sailors, great sailors.
3: Singapore will have one final day to add to its medal haul, with the sailing program wrapping up on Saturday. Among those in contention is Ian Goh in the ILCA 4, who's put himself in a strong position from the qualifying races. But in a tightly packed field, there's plenty of work still to be done.
0: Observers have told CNA that Singapore's 6-0 defeat by Malaysia is a reality check. Before January's AFC Asian Cup, the Lions exited the FIFA ASEAN Cup after Thursday's heavy loss in Bandung, following an inconsistent tournament campaign. The result contrasts sharply with their ASEAN Hyundai Cup run earlier this year, when Singapore reached the semi-finals. In doing so, they broke a 14-year winless run against Giants Thailand. Former football commentator Edwin Yeo says Singapore has improved under coach Gavin Lee, but remains below Asian level. Football blogger Ko Po Hui says the defeat highlights shortcomings before matches against Australia, Tajikistan and Iraq. Observers also point to long-standing concerns over player regeneration and consistency, despite tactical improvements and greater fighting spirit. And that's the news. I'm Susan Ng. Headlines anytime on CNA 938 and CNA.asia. All right, do take note. An accident has occurred on River Valley Road heading into Clemenceau Avenue right after Clark Quay. You're advised to avoid lanes 1 and 2. Vehicle breakdowns, PIE towards Tuas after the TPE. Also on the KJE towards the PIE, we have vehicle breakdowns reported after Choa Chu Kang Drive. You're advised to avoid lane 4 here. And also, heavy traffic reported on the BKE towards Woodlands at the Woodlands Road exit. Please do drive with care. Fair weather today, no rain in sight at least, no forecast for that yet. It's going to be a really hot day, temperatures between 26 and 34 degrees. The PSI, as at 7.05, was between 73 and 96, just a tad below the unhealthy range. So you want to take care, especially if you have outdoor plans today. 12 and a half minutes after 7. Good morning and thank you very much for joining me today on Doing Good, Feeling Good. Heart health. When we talk about this, the conversation usually begins when someone has already developed a problem. But many of the habits and risk factors linked to cardiovascular health develop much earlier in life. So how do we make prevention part of everyday conversations? How do we get younger Singaporeans thinking about their hearts too? Now, the Singapore Heart Foundation is taking that message into the community in many different ways. They're, of course, celebrating National Heart Week and World Heart Day today, and it is happening at Heartbeat at Bedok. So if you are in that area, you will want to drop by for a visit there. They're also doing it through art competitions, for example, the Art for the Heart competition. Lim Kiat is Assistant Director, Strategic Partnership and Philanthropy, and Senior Nutritionist at the Singapore Heart Foundation.
7: I think the main reason is because cardiovascular disease can actually stem from our eating habits, our lifestyle habits that we actually develop from young. So actually by starting young, engaging them young, actually can actually help to build that heart healthier routines and enable them to understand that caring for their heart should be an everyday affair and not when the symptoms signal a health issue.
0: Are you finding more people more willing to talk about this subject earlier rather than later?
7: I think that's what we observe as well. I think through our different events, we realize that people are trying to find ways how they can actually improve their heart health, be it through their eating habits or even their lifestyle as well. So that's something that's very encouraging. But I do think that there's a lot more effort and opportunity that we have to leverage on to engage them so that they can actually improve their heart health easily.
0: Yeah, a lot more needs to be done, isn't it, Kiat? I mean, we talk about a longer lifespan, but I know people like you who work in the space and also medical professionals are now talking about your health span. So that becomes important. You mentioned nutrition earlier. You are a nutritionist by training as well. What are some of the everyday habits that you see people who perhaps overlook when they're looking at ways to not just feed themselves, but also do that nutritiously and healthily?
7: I think for now, for Singaporeans, most of us are consuming excessive amount of salt It's almost double of what we should consume.
0: Oh, really?
7: And I think that's where what we usually encourage, that, hey, maybe one of the habits that we can start working on is to be more mindful of our salt intake. Right. So, for example, when we are dining out, when it comes to the sauces, gravies, and soup, what we could actually do is actually ask for us to separate on the side, or even ask for less of such gravies, soup, and sauces itself. That is actually one easy way that we can all start off to actually cut down our salt intake.
0: Mm. I guess for certain foods, it's easier to do that, isn't it? Perhaps a little bit harder when the gravies and soups and sauces are all pre-made. But certainly when you're preparing food at home, do you find yourself also cutting back on many of these additives, these added spices and salt and things like that?
7: Definitely. Even for myself, I think personally, because I have a young children, right? So for me, it makes me even motivated, right, to make sure that all of us are eating healthier. So I think for me as well, I think wherever it's possible, I try to use less salt. I think sometimes I actually use lower sodium salt as well, because for those, it actually helps to mimic the saltiness with reduced sodium content. I think most importantly, what I actually add is natural herbs and spices, like garlic powder, onions, and all, because that helps to enhance the flavor of the food.
0: Yeah, but salt is something you get used to, isn't it, Kiat? I mean, I think we all realize this, right? If we are used to eating salty food from quite a young age, you tend to continue the same when you are cooking or buying food. And when food is less salted, when you don't add enough salt, there's always the feeling of, well, this is not really nice today, you know, because there's just not enough salt in it. So we need to train our palate.
7: Yeah, exactly. But I think the good news is that while we can develop a salty taste bud, right, where we prefer salted food itself, what we know from our programs and initiatives is that if you actually make a deliberate effort to reduce your salt intake, naturally your taste bud will be more acclimatized to lower salt. And I think that is something that we always advocate. One thing we have to always remind ourselves is that the food may not be that bland after all. So we may be unknowingly consuming too much salt or sauces at the side.
0: Yeah, because those mask the real taste of the raw ingredients that we spend so much time picking out anyway. Singapore is an aging society. Now, how does this change the way we must think about prevention? Not just for older Singaporeans, but as you say, you have young children. So we're looking at whole families. We look at younger children in our population as well. How do we do this?
7: I think the challenge is that because of us being a super aged society, we will progressively see a marked increase, right, in those who have cardiovascular disease. And I think if we don't start relooking to our eating habits and lifestyle habits, cardiovascular disease could actually come knocking on our doors, right? And this could actually result in a downward shift of our quality of life in our community as they age. So I think that's why for us, we want to engage people from all walks of life. So for example, starting well before old age itself, families can actually make prevention part of every day by just making sure that we try to eat healthier meals, staying active together, and even supporting our older parents or even relatives with their health appointments. I think that would be something that we can start moving on to be more proactive in.
0: I notice there's a lot of focus in what you say around food and lifestyle, because that's what it all boils down to. Do you see that the population is the people, at least, that you see through the Singapore Heart Foundation? Are we living a more sedentary lifestyle than perhaps our parents and our grandparents? Should we get up and move more?
7: I think so as well. Even for myself, I can be guilty, right? Because as office workers, naturally, we would have to sit for long hours, right? Especially in meetings and all as well. So I think one of the key things that in Singapore Heart Foundation we are trying to drive is to raise awareness that even if someone, right, is exercising regularly, this is one thing that we really have to achieve, right?
0: Yeah.
7: The other thing we have to work on is to get up and move around throughout the day wherever it's possible, right? Because the key thing is that actually research has actually shown that staying sedentary throughout the day can actually lead to a higher cardiovascular disease risk. So usually what we just encourage is that to break this habit, just a short walking break, or at least just stand up and stretch a little bit throughout the day, can actually be a simple habit that we can actually incorporate to our daily routine.
0: And this is what someone actually said to me yesterday. I went to a wellness space And she said, you know, you cannot just sit there for 4 to 6 hours. I know your job entails you to sit, but, you know, set a timer every hour, just get up, you know, walk around the table and just 5 minutes. I'm like, okay, you know, we really have to do that. And it made me think that your exercise 3 times a week and then your sedentary, the other 4, may not be the way, at least for me, to go. So this is where community engagement and the work that you do becomes very important. You're taking this message out into the community because you've taken this idea of heart health messaging to places that people already are, where we live, where we work, where we play, and also to MRT stations.
7: Yeah, so I think this is important, right? Because we realize that health conversation or outreach is actually most effective when people encounter them in spaces that they're already part of their everyday lifestyle, right? So for example, in their office and even as part of their commute. So by making this heart health education into all these spaces, it actually makes it much more accessible, relevant, and easier to add on, because that's where discussion happen. Mm-hmm. And they'll try to find practical tips that they all can do it together. And I think that helps to amplify the impact that we are trying to achieve.
0: So you have something called Next Stop, Your Healthier Heart, and you've taken this idea into MRT stations. What have you learned about how people respond when this health information or heart health information is made accessible and is made part of our everyday?
7: I think for the Next Stop, Your Healthier Heart, it's actually a partnership, right, that we have been working very closely with SMRT Trains, the Remo Asia Holdings, and this year together with DKSH as well. What we realized is that the MRT setting actually allows commuters to learn at their own pace, right? They can actually stop and view the artwork, explore the heart health information. And I think through all these creative and visual elements, it actually makes the topic a little bit less technical, a little bit much more fun, so that can actually help them to promote much more learning and taking action on it. And this initiative actually builds on what we have done back in 2024. Right, where this initiative called Health at Station Kiosks. So currently, they are actually located at 6 MRT stations. And all these kiosks actually allows the commuters to take a quick blood pressure and BMI checks during their journey, making their awareness towards cardiovascular risk a little bit much more better day by day.
0: Okay, and people are willing to step forward to do that. I wouldn't mind if you stopped me and asked to take my blood pressure. I'd be very happy to do that. I think we should do it more often, but I don't.
7: 100%. I think so. Beyond what we could do at the MRT station, I think one thing that we also advocate is regular BP monitoring at home as well. Right? And I think that is it could be a family activity or its own, where one BP monitor can actually benefit more than yourself as well.
0: Yeah, I think we have to make time for these things. A lot of the time I forget to do that because I just forget to do that. So this messaging is not just for adults and seniors. You've also taken the message to younger audiences through the Art for the Heart 2026 showcase. Talk to us about this. What's the showcase is all about? And what happens when you give young people a subject like this and then you tell them, okay, interpret this in your own way?
7: So I think for this year's competition, the young participants actually created the artwork based on their understanding and interpretation of healthy eating, regular exercise, and stress management. So what we realized through this competition that we have been doing it for around 3 years is that they actually feel more empowered, right, and driven when asked to interpret the heart health through art. Right? They want to learn more about it and create it through their creative extension of their thoughts and aspiration. And I think this actually helped us to shape the future of our nation's heart health. And I think for us, what we feel that it is so enabled to give them a voice in the wider heart health conversation and to actually catch attention of their peers, their family members and commuters, helping people to think differently about what a healthy heart actually means in their daily life.
0: And I think we all need to really have a think about that. But it's quite encouraging, isn't it, Kiat? Because more than 2,000 submissions were received this year. What does this tell you about how young people are seeing health and heart health?
7: I think the heartening part is that it shows that they're actually willing to actually help us to spread the word about how to improve heart health, right, when we give them an avenue to express themselves. I think what really stood us out is that the high quality and the creativity of the artwork itself and how they actually try to make heart health messages relatable and memorable in their own way. Because if you look at the artwork itself, it's the same brief that we give it to them, but each of them actually interpreted very differently and expressed it differently. So actually this helped to capture the attention of the public and actually inspire, hopefully inspire them to rethink what they can actually do to improve their heart health. Mm.
0: Do you think when young people are doing this, when they're involved from such an early age, when they're given opportunity to interpret something, do you think they'll take these conversations home, perhaps to their parents or grandparents, about what they've learned in their process of understanding?
7: I think definitely, because while they are curating this artwork itself, it actually gives them an opportunity to actually even discuss and share about it at home. Right, explain or even understand what exactly healthy eating is, how exercise can get their parents and grandparents to think about how they can actually do together or how they could actually encourage and motivate them to do so as well. Mm-hmm. So I would say this is actually very important, and I think that actually helps to extend the benefits of this program from the young children to the parents and grandparents as well.
0: Yeah, and this is the upstream work that we all talk about that we must do, isn't it? Rather than wait until it's too late or until the point of no return where, you know, we know we're at risk and then we begin to understand, to realize and to do something. So beginning these conversations early then becomes very important. The Singapore Heart Foundation celebrates National Heart Week, World Heart Day in October. What would you like all of us to do differently after these conversations that you will be having in October?
7: Maybe from today, let's start with a 10-minute walk, right? A meal and gradually progress from there. Right? Yeah. So what we always advocate is to make that very small, sustainable changes in our life. Right? If you haven't been exercising, just start with a 5 minutes or even 10 minutes walk and progressively increase from there. And I think that's what actually helps us to break our sedentary habit and encourages us to exercise more regularly. Mm. I think from this is that on the 3rd of October, right, 2026 itself, we will also be launching our National Heart Week World Heart Day event at Heartbeat Bedok, where everyone can actually join the fun and interactive activities and event to actually learn practical ways to care for their heart. And we really love to see everyone there as well.
0: So because it is the weekend, you know, all of us during this time when we have a little bit more time, we tend to head out to our favorite makan places and then we also try to explore new things. Just one quick tip for us, without us going, you know, I do want to enjoy my food, but I also do need to do it a little bit more healthily. What would you suggest?
7: I think one thing that I always recommend is just being more mindful, right? We know what we are eating, right? And just make very small, realistic changes for us. So for example, when we talked about salt intake earlier, right? I talked about asking for less sauce, less gravy and soup as well. So for example, if you're a soup lover today, it's going to be very difficult for you if, let's say, you always finish the entire bowl of soup. What I would encourage is maybe from today onwards, let's start with just having 75% of the soup. Leave 5% there. Just make that very small changes until you feel it's comfortable. It's something that's realistic. Let's drop it off to 50% progressively until a stage that you feel that, I'm doing a very good work. This is fine. Let me work on my next habit. And I think this is one way that we can start doing. And continuously trying to find opportunities to make small improvement. I think that is the way we should go. And I think that would be a very fun way to do it as well.
0: And of course, World Heart Day is celebrated today by the Singapore Heart Foundation. You can catch them at Heartbeat at Bedok. So National Heart Week, Singapore World Heart Day today at Heartbeat at Bedok. I think programs begin at 9 this morning. So if you're in the area, please do head off there to have a look at their programs. 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
0: The time is now 7:30 and you're on you're doing good, feeling good. Good morning. A new period of protests has started in India as thousands gathered in the city of Mumbai to demand the resignation of India's chief election commissioner. The demonstrations are being led by the Cockroach Janata Party, or CJP, as it accused the Election Commission of altering voter registrations to give an advantage to the ruling Hindu nationalist Bharatiya Janata Party, or BJP.
12: Thousands of demonstrators gathered here at the Shivaji Park area for this demonstration calling for the resignation of India's chief election commissioner. Mumbai police had denied permission for this particular location, but the CJP decided to go ahead with it here nonetheless.
13: Police personnel lined the streets, but they allowed the protest to go ahead. The protesters are claiming that the Election Commission has manipulated voter rolls to the benefit of the ruling party. This is firmly rejected by the Election Commission and the government. But people here say they won't back down until their demands are met, which also include restoring the voter list to the January 2025 version.
14: So right now we are sitting here on the for accountability. We are asking the resignation of the election commissioner whose name is Ganesh Kumar.
13: Their allegations are that a nationwide voter verification process has led to millions of eligible voters being removed from electoral rolls. But the Election Commission says it is only removing names of people who aren't eligible, such as duplicates or people who have passed away. The issue is gaining enormous attention, partly because the Election Commission has historically been considered one of India's most trusted public institutions. The state of Maharashtra's Chief Minister, Devendra Fadnavis, who is part of the BJP, said that with these protests, a fake narrative is being pushed. On Friday, the Election Commission instructed officials to register newly eligible voters and names omitted from electoral rolls. The CJP, which only emerged this year as a youth movement, achieved some success with its protests earlier in the year, which resulted in India's education minister stepping down. Analysts question how authorities will react to pressure from the group again.
12: But the Cockroach Janata Party says that this is just the beginning. It plans to take its campaign to other parts of the country, it says, as it aims to keep the pressure on the Election Commission.
0: Pakistan's ruling government is due to go back to the negotiating table with the party of former Prime Minister Imran Khan today, ahead of planned protests by his supporter in Islamabad. The first round of talks ended yesterday, with both sides agreeing to continue discussions. The opposition Pakistan Tehreek-e-Insaf is seeking the release of Khan, his sisters and supporters detained ahead of the protest. The 73-year-old former cricket star has been in prison since 2023, facing multiple cases, including corruption and charges linked to violence. He has denied the allegations, saying the cases are politically motivated. Singapore's Navy has launched its first Sentinel-class offshore patrol vessel, or OPV, in Germany. The purpose-built ship is the first of four OPVs being built for Singapore. To meet the increased demands and wider scope of maritime security operations, equipped with calibrated capabilities, the OPV can respond to a range of maritime incidents in a measured and proportionate manner. It's designed for greater endurance and high maneuverability to operate effectively in Singapore's congested maritime environment. It will work alongside other government agencies, including the Police Coast Guard and the Maritime and Port Authority of Singapore, for maritime security missions. The vessel will be going through sea trials in Germany before departing for Singapore. The remaining three OPVs are under construction. Senior Lieutenant Colonel Jackson Hong is Deputy Director of the OPV Project Office at the Republic of Singapore Navy's Shipbuilding Group.
15: The ship is also designed to remain relevant for the future. Apart from having mission modularity, allowing us to rapidly swap containerized payloads to be reconfigured for different missions, we also engineered growth margins.

0: families staying strong during tough times. Family Ties with Susan Ng.
1: But it's a lot more about understanding her perspective as well.
2: Yeah, and that's important.
1: Yeah, looking for who will understand my perspective. Through this, we actually do understand each other a lot better.
3: Talk to a trusted adult, and then the kids will tell me, yeah, I tell my parents, but they don't believe me.
0: Family Ties, Saturdays at 11 a.m. and 10 p.m. on CNA 938.
4: A condition that makes reading and writing a little bit more challenging. Sean Lowe is the founder of Swords and Stationery, a learning centre that uses tabletop games and movies as tools to help their children feel more engaged and confident about their English language abilities.
5: We used film and games. So the film that we used at the time was Avatar: The Last Airbender. So during break time, you know, I would let them watch Avatar, you know, and they would go and buy snacks, they'll come back and then they'll watch it during the break time, right? And we'll have discussions based on it. And I would tie in the way they portray the main characters. We would discuss how, if we were to convert it into a script, how would it be written, right? And Avatar to me is the perfect cartoon or show for kids who are trying to learn writing, because it follows Shakespeare's 3-act structure, or as it's commonly taught in school, the story mountain.
6: Okay.
5: Yeah. And so we use that. I tied in certain vocabulary with our game, our role-playing game. So we were doing a fantasy game, the three of them, you know, basically chosen one kind of storyline. And then from there, tied in with the work that we did, with reading comprehension, with writing, and you could see her writing really pick up over the years, to the point where she was very good at art. She had a way of drawing that really amazed me when I first saw it. So I told her, okay, why don't you set up an Instagram account, right? If your parents are okay with it, I'll help you. And then from there, I'll guide you on how to write stories, original stories for your characters. Right. So she actually used that as a training ground to refine her writing skills. And even though, yeah, her writing is a little bit dark and edgy, right? Common with teens. But
6: it's probably cathartic for her as well to get this out. Right?
5: Exactly. And so this is a very interesting thing that you mentioned, Joe. It's a very cathartic experience for students when they actually realize that they can write, you know. One thing I'm proud of myself, you know, if I may flex a little bit, is that we've actually broken the myth for many parents who have come to us that who thought that their kids were not academically inclined, but they actually can be. You know, that's where their potential can lie. They can actually do well in school. They can actually do better than their neurotypical peers. You know, and I thought that was amazing when I saw the results in you know, students like the one that I brought up.
6: That's amazing. Thank you so much for sharing that really memorable and meaningful example. At this point in time, Sean, you know, you've had many such examples, I'm sure, many such experiences along the way. You started the Learning Center in 2017, right? If you could write a letter to your younger self based on the most valuable lessons you've gained on this journey, what would you say in that letter to your younger self?
5: Can I write three letters?
6: Three letters are fine. Three letters are fine.
5: The first one?
6: What's the first one? Yes.
5: That would be to my primary school self, which is that not everything adults tell you is necessarily true, even if it's said with the best intentions.
6: Tell us why this is meaningful for you.
5: When I was younger, I loved games. I mean, I still love games, right? And games actually help shape my identity. So I love games, I love comics, and I've been told by, you know, some teachers, right, that, well, it's no good, you know, it's not going to get me anywhere. Right. Had I listened to that advice, you know, I probably would not have started Swords and Stationery. Right. It was the games and the comics and and watching certain shows that actually inspired me to pass on that language, that passion for language to my own students. Games like the original Fallout. I mean, the newer Fallouts are fun in their own right, but the original Fallouts really did inspire me to get started on writing my own fan fiction as well. Wow. You know, so I love language because of these games, all the reading, right?
6: Right. So it sounds very, very clear to me that what you're asking your students to do, you know, you walked the talk, right? It's only because you yourself know what it's like to be so emotionally and creatively engaged by these devices that you're able to credibly tell your students that this could also help you bring out something, a part of you, your abilities that you didn't know existed yet.
5: Exactly.
6: Right.
5: Yeah.
6: Very nice. Thank you for sharing that.

0: First message. Remind us what that first message is again.
1: Not everything that adults tell you that is necessarily true, even if it comes from a good place.
2: And that, of course, was a conversation that Joel Chua had with his guest, Sean Low, founder of Swords and Stationery, a learning center that supports students who have dyslexia. And you can listen to a letter to myself every weekday evening at 8 o'clock.
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5: Yeah. From Parliament to geopolitics, we cover it all.
6: No surprise he didn't really talk about things we care about here in Singapore, just a little bit on tariffs, and frankly, there's probably more confusion today about tariffs than there was a week ago.
3: We break down what happened, why it hits home, and why it matters to you.
7: So what I noticed is when a lot of CTC vouchers were also expiring was they were happy to spend a little more on getting more premium quality products or more branded items.
3: You don't just hear the news, you understand it.
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2: I'm Susan Ng. AI, we want to talk a little bit about that because it is becoming a part of everyday life, but not every child gets the same opportunities to understand and experiment with technology. So My Digital Bootcamp is a partnership between Central Singapore CDC and UOB. Now, they have been giving children from low-income families that opportunity for several years now, in fact, from 2019. It's now in its fifth edition, and the program is going to be introducing age-appropriate AI learning while keeping its focus on something quite simple, giving children the chance to get their hands on technology, to make things, to ask questions, and to solve problems. So we want to learn more about My Digital Bootcamp, what it's all about, and how it's benefiting children. So we're joined by Denise Pua, Mayor of Central Singapore CDC, and Leonard Tan, Head of Group Social Corporate Social Responsibility at UOB. Denise, Leonard, thank you both very much for making time to join us today. So let's start with you, Ms. Pua. For someone hearing about My Digital Bootcamp for the first time, what is it all about?
9: Well, Susan, My Digital Bootcamp is one of Central CDC's 52 programs to help our residents in general to live the better life. In this case, the target is our younger ones. And at its heart, it gives children from disadvantaged families the opportunities to learn things digital, such as coding, now robotics, to game design, digital art, and now AI. And it really starts from the premise that not every child has the same access or exposure to technologies. Mm. So we just want to give as many as possible the opportunity to explore, to create, and to learn.
2: Okay.
9: And this is what we do as a CDC, actually. We identify common needs and then and the gaps across the district, and then we bring partners, wonderful partners like the UOB, together so that we can make a difference. So glad to have UOB. Leonard is here with us on this journey, not just doing once and that's it, you know. They are very significant, amazing partner with us. So from the start, from I think 2019, UOB has contributed about $3 million already to date, including $500,000 for this latest edition. And just amazing. And not just that, Leonard will talk about volunteers from UOB as well. But more than 5,000 children have already benefited. Mm. So I'm really grateful. I'm really happy with this program.
2: Yeah. So Leonard, five editions have gone by. You've been involved. Your staff have been involved. The bank has actually invested quite a lot of funds to this particular initiative. What has surprised you most, Leonard, about the way children respond to all of these experiences?
10: Morning, Susan. Thank you. It's really about having them gain access and exposure. And of course, children are people. Some of them will come into the program a little apprehensive and unsure.
2: Yeah.
10: Others just jump right in. You know, just children and their energy, they just jump right in. And that energy is very, very infectious. So one kid will bring the other along. And by the end of the program, they all are very high energy. they would have learned so much, and more importantly, worked together as well.
2: Yeah, and I think that becomes important when children are able to rally other children and then they all come together to do this. So the program has gone through different phases, Ms. Pua, from robotics programming, game design, 3D making, digital art, and now AI. So here's the question, why AI? Why now?
9: Why not? Well, technology, of course, has been changing over the years, and the way we prepare, we expose our children, really has to evolve with it as well. And we all know that AI now is part of life. You know, it's becoming part of how we live, we learn, and we work, and we play even. So we want our children to just learn, first be exposed to it, be more AI aware, and hopefully, you know, be a user. So learn how to use it and really to use it in a safe way as well. And also to ask, basically, how does it work? Can I trust what it tells me? How do I use it responsibly? And so where possible, we really want to move them from consuming technology to also creating with it. Mm. And we want to do it in a fun way. So MDB is my digital boot camp, right? So it's a boot camp. It's a day camp. UOB and us, we take a lot of efforts to make it interesting, gamify it, make it interesting and fun, and to learn it where they can play and try and you know, just learn how to use it, and not just use it, but hopefully create it as well.
2: Yeah, and Leonard, I get the feeling that when we talk about AI and children are actually less afraid of AI than adults are, and they're more willing to jump in to do things, you know, get their hands dirty and work at it. I mean, AI, though, can have some anxiety around it. Maybe not for the children, maybe for the adults. So we want to talk about AI literacy. But for children who are so young, the ones you work with at my digital bootcamp, what does it really mean?
10: So for the children that join our program, you're right. They actually have no apprehension. They just jump right in. In fact, some of them already have exposure and experience. But what we want to ensure is that they are able to learn about and use AI responsibly, ethically, and safely. So these are the kind of key tenets that guide us in the program development. These children actually don't have any kind of worries when it comes down to it. It's the adults who want to be a little bit more conscious. And as program curation and design goes, we are making sure that these elements that come through really teach them how to be safe and ethical. Also understand the risks around AI so that they are, as they are getting exposed, they are very clear and are conscious of what is happening around them in the AI world.
2: Yeah, so I think, you know, literacy can only begin sooner rather than later, Ms. Pua, especially in today's day and age when we're surrounded by this, when everyone is using AI. I want to go back to something you said earlier that, you know, children should not just be users of technology. They should be involved. They should even be creators and using it wisely. Have you had moments from the programs, particularly over the past few years, that have made you see that difference in the children?
9: So Susan, right from the start, UOB and Central CDC has already decided that it won't be just like lectures and awareness and exposure only, but really for them to be able to try and use it. So we call it one of the one of the things that we want to bring is the ability to do a digital making, for example. And so that the kids will ask not just what does this technology do, but what can I make with it? So recently at our launch at Hougang Primary School, our P4 and P5 students were just trying to do that. They train, they test simple AI models, use AI-assisted tools for 3D design and programmed robots to tackle, we have it thematic or environmental issues in this case. And they were asking questions, experimenting and solving as well. And sometimes the spark also goes beyond the camp, right? There's the exposure. And then we have a young boy, Sri Raman. He took part in our, I think a couple of years ago, in season 3 of my digital boot camps. And he went on then to apply the, at the time, coding and robotic skills that he learned to develop it's called an earthquake detection solution. Okay. And he won a judges award at the World Robot Olympiad.
2: Oh, wow. So,
9: I believe that we have a small part to play with that, although we can't claim the whole thing. But that's what I think the spark really means for some of the children.
2: Yeah, I think that's what they need, isn't it? Just that spark. Because the children who take part in the boot camp actually have different starting points and they come from, you know, very different backgrounds. I mean, how do you make sure that a child who may have less exposure to technology, as some of the children may have, they don't feel that they're already behind those who maybe have had more exposure?
9: So at the campus, we actually try to make it a bit inclusive. Not everyone has disadvantaged background. We also invite some children who are, have typical backgrounds and so forth. But I think one of the things I feel strongly is that we can talk about kids not being left behind. We need to expose them and so forth. But at the end of it, what really, really matters is action. You know, have we done something to push it along, to move the needle? And that's why I'm so pleased that our CDC can work with UOB to provide that action. And we know that children have different levels. That's why the digital boot camp also tries to cater, be a bit more, and we try to do it better and better as we move along, to tailor it to the different age and readiness of our students. We found from day one of this Hougang school camp, that actually the different children actually exposed quite differently, and we then try to make difference to that and tailor it accordingly.
2: Right.
9: So yes, you know, I want them to walk away. They may not have known this before, but they can learn. So don't think about the past, think about what they can do in the future with this exposure and technology.
2: Yeah, and like Leonard says, you know, one child comes, they bring a friend, and a friend brings another friend. So that's one of those ways that will increase exposure, not just in the children, but in the adults within their communities as well. And Leonard, one thing that has evolved is the program itself. I mean, the kids change every season, but the program itself too needs to change with every new cohort of children that come in, because you're creating now different experiences, isn't it? For children, not just of different ages, but who are going through a different time. Every year brings with it new challenges, new issues, and new excitement. So what have you guys learned from the earlier editions that helped to shape this fifth edition?
10: Susan, the challenges evolve on a daily basis.
2: Yeah.
10: You know, so it's a lot for us to try and catch up with and actually design a program that helps them be acquainted. We're not actually trying to train AI engineers per se, but we want the exposure to happen to gain confidence. In 2019, it really started with the provision of hardware, because access to hardware was quite challenging, I mean, with the cost and all that. Of course, over time, the Ministry of Education has been very involved in helping these kids come up to speed. And a lot of Chromebooks, for example, or MacBooks are actually made available at schools. So beyond the hardware, we believe that learning the skills, learning the programs, learning the specific elements of digital making was important. And then we pivoted to all the programming skills, robotics, even drone flying one of the years that we had, to really give them the exposure to understand that there's an entire digital world out there that's waiting for them.
2: Yeah, and they should also have opportunities, yeah, Leonard, to be able to be exposed to it. UOB, you've supported this program. We've had this since 2019. So it's been many seasons. You're into your fifth initiative, the fifth program. You've also included your employees who have become volunteers. I mean, I guess at first it was a CSR thing. They felt they had to. But now I understand that employees are not putting their hands up and they're going, you know what, me too. I would like to be a part of it. What has been the impact on your employees that you didn't expect?
10: So we have a very fervent employee volunteer force.
2: Oh, good to know.
10: And, they actually start the year planning what kind of volunteering programs they want to get involved in. And My Digital Boot Camp is certainly a big highlight for them. They actually love participating in this, not just because they can volunteer and contribute. They actually get a lot out of it. And for the volunteers who are parents, they get the exposure to what their children are actually learning in school or in programs that are delivered in school. They actually come out of these virtual boot camps learning more and getting more out of it than what they feel they've contributed.
2: I mean, that's amazing, isn't it? And you've also seen them being impacted when they come back to work. Are they more energized? I mean, a happy employee is a volunteer, a happy employee, right?
10: Yeah, they come back with a mixed bag of emotions. One, of course, is they're very energized. And the other one is, oh dear, there's so much going on in the digital world. I better catch up. I better make sure that
11: I can vouch.
10: The future is here already, not there.
2: Ms. Pai, you can vouch for that.
11: Very sincere.
2: Yeah.
11: And not easy also to volunteer one whole day with very active children.
2: Yeah, well, you know, if we look beyond technology itself, I want to see this happen, that children not just take away the technology part, not just say, hey, you know what, Anna, I know how to code, I know how to do this, but I know how to live life better. What do you hope the children take away from the boot camp? Something that has nothing to do with AI, perhaps, Leonard?
10: So beyond the functional aspect of my digital boot camp, I think the social aspect is very important. I think, and that comes in different layers. I think the first is, as they come into this program, some of them are from the same schools and they know each other, but there is actually a mixed bag of students from different schools. So they learn to interact with other children. That's the first. They have to do group projects together. They have to present together. And these are primary school children. So they put in an environment where working together will certainly yield better results than working alone.
2: Mm.
10: Furthermore, we really hope that by them enjoying the program, that they understand that there are others who are in need and they can pass on what they have learned to others who are in need. So really the paying it forward concept is what we want to help them build.
2: Yeah, and I'm sure you're seeing that. Denise, your fervent wish for this program as it enters its fifth edition.
11: Yeah, I think, Susan, you realize also, you know, that for Central CBC, we believe very strongly in trying to provide equal opportunities, especially to those who are disadvantaged. So we see MDB, my digital bootcamp, as an additional dot in life so that children have more dots to connect in life. And that dot is, in this case, is a quality learning experience that broadens their horizon, that is there. I can't claim that one dot will change life, but one dot is a great exposure.
2: Yeah.
11: So this technology that we're exposing them to is the means, not the end. Definitely not. And we hope that they really will develop that, you know, curiosity, confidence and courage. Keep trying, keep learning as well. So this is what we want to do so that they can work with others, like what Leonard mentioned, and do use what they saw, they know to solve problems. And those are the skills that I think will stay with them for life.
2: Yeah, absolutely. As with every drop of water, every dot counts. Ms. Pua, I want to thank you both very much, because the real skills that you are helping to impart in the children is actually not simply knowing how to use the technology, but having the confidence to understand the technology they're dealing with and to shape what comes next for them in their lives. Ms. Paul Leonard, thank you very much for making time today.
11: Thank you, Susan.
2: Denise Pua is Mayor of Central Singapore CDC, and Leonard Tan is Head of Group Corporate Social Responsibility at UOB, joining me for this conversation about the My Digital Bootcamp. And this is an initiative that is a collaboration between Central CDC as well as UOB.
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